0: was an employee. There's no word on a motive. Canada's second largest airline is on strike. Dan Karpinchuk reports more than 4,000 flight attendants at WestJet walked off the job this morning.
1: In a statement, the airline says its latest offer to the flight attendants union is industry-leading and transformative and directly addresses the main issues behind the walkout, unpaid work. In response to the strike, WestJet issued a lockout. The union for the flight attendants says it's ready to go back to the bargaining table. It says flight attendants work about 35 hours a month without pay before and after flights. In Ottawa, Jobs Minister Patty Hajdu says the strike is a disappointing development and that federal mediators are available to help with negotiations. But the union has urged the government not to intervene with any back-to-work legislation. Meanwhile, thousands of travelers are scrambling to make arrangements on one of the busiest travel weekends of the year in Canada. For NPR News, I'm Dan Karpinchuk in Toronto.
0: U.S. futures contracts are trading higher at this hour. Dow futures up about 0.3%. NASDAQ futures up more than 0.5%. I'm Janine Herbst, and you're listening to NPR News from Washington.
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6: This is All Things Considered from NPR News. I'm Rob Schmitz. We begin tonight's program in Europe, where wildfires continue to burn, devastating large swaths of the continent. Overnight, two Greek firefighting helicopters collided just outside of Athens. Two crew members died. Meanwhile, in France, some of the more than 200,000 people who've had to evacuate have started to return home. The southwest of France is no stranger to wildfires, but the ones that raged this past week, devouring 100,000 acres, are something new. NPR's Eleanor Beardsley traveled to Bordeaux, where she visited the aftermath of a fire, and she sends us this report.
7: Aurélien, bonjour.
8: I meet scientist Aurélien Coste in the Bordeaux region where he grew up in one of the small towns surrounded by pine forests near the Atlantic coast of France. But today he's just visiting because now he works as a wildlife researcher at San Jose State University in California.
9: I'm specialized in wildfire modeling.
8: And what is that?
9: I develop models on the computer to try to anticipate what the fire is doing, to reproduce the fire dynamic, to better understand the physical processes.
8: It's a rather new science, he says, to help anticipate and better fight wildfires. Cost is the fourth generation in a family of firefighters.
9: So a lot of history, and we have forests ourselves in my family, so it's really personal.
8: He takes me to the aftermath of a blaze where two firefighters lost their lives a week ago. It's an apocalyptic-looking landscape of charred trunks and branches and ashy, sandy soil.
9: Everything is very black, which shows the intensity of the fire.
8: Early and frequent heat waves that scientists say are linked to climate change created drought conditions across Europe and parched these maritime pine forests with their beds of pine needles.
9: This is, you know, very flammable vegetation, and also pine trees are very flammable.
8: Coste says something else happened in Bordeaux that's never been recorded in France before. The fire became so intense it generated its own thunderstorm cloud called a pyrocumulonimbus, or pyro-CB, a phenomenon more common in California. The clouds can rise more than 6 miles into the atmosphere and create their own weather.
9: Big clouds that are going to change the fire behavior on the surface, and that's why they are so dangerous. You can have downdraft that are very, very intense. And so when this downdraft, they hit the ground, you know, they can form winds that are going in any direction.
8: Coste says such erratic fires are impossible to anticipate or put out. Their fuel has to be cut.
10: Okay, mais vous croyez que c'est ça? C'est nouveau, ça?
11: C'est nouveau.
8: The next day, I meet Carol Gomez, one of the more than 200,000 people evacuated. She drives me around the little towns west of Bordeaux that were emptied out as the fires approached. She is shaken and says the government must take climate change more seriously. She says scientists have been warning of these kinds of consequences for decades. We drive by workers clearing a wide swath of land of its trees and brush and soaking it with water.
10: They're clearing out. They're making these, they're known as pare-feu. They're just breaks in the forest to block flames. It's new, she says. That wasn't here before. They're going to have to change these forests.
8: She drops me at a logistics station where fire trucks are being cleaned and repaired. Romain Pitot is head of the operation. The truck can set off a kind of mist spray around it, he says, to protect itself and allow it to drive through the flames and get out. Pitot says all the latest technology was put to the test in these fires. Firefighters have become heroes in Bordeaux.
11: Merci encore beaucoup, ça.
8: Just then, a family with three kids comes up to offer homemade crepes to the group of firefighters to thank them. The mother, Manon, who doesn't wish to share her last name, says she's always thought this the perfect place to live, but these fires have left everyone feeling vulnerable. It's very scary, she says. We can't really feel completely safe now. We see that this doesn't just happen to others. Fire modeler Aurélien Coste says with the warming climate, this could be just the beginning. Eleanor Beardsley, NPR News, Bordeaux.
6: Here in the U.S., much of the west and southwest regions of the country remain under an extreme heat warning. In Spokane, Washington, thousands of residents have been told to evacuate this weekend as rapidly moving fires engulf eastern Washington. Meanwhile, further south in Phoenix, Arizona, temperatures on Saturday reach 116 degrees Fahrenheit, and public cooling centers are in high demand. 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
12: At the First United Church of Christ in downtown Phoenix, cooling center staffers say lately there have been lines at the door before they even open in the mornings. Jonathan Nelson is one of the regulars.
13: Coming every day because the heat's really, really bad. I've been in the hospital because of the heat. I've been in kidney failure because of the heat.
12: Nelson has been homeless in Phoenix for 15 years, but he says this has been his hardest summer yet. If not for this site, he says he might not survive.
13: I'd probably be dead. Honestly, I'd probably be dead because of the heat. And I know it's killing a lot of people out there, too.
12: Maricopa County confirmed over 1,600 heat-related deaths in the past 3 years. Nearly half of those were among people experiencing homelessness, even though they make up less than 1% of the population. Irene Rushdan is with the Arizona Faith Network, which manages this heat relief site and a dozen others. She says most visitors are homeless.
14: Any health condition that they already have, heat exacerbates everything.
12: She says visitors are often physically exhausted from heat exposure and lack of sleep when they arrive.
14: They don't get rest really outside because it's unsafe.
12: Scientists say climate change is making temperatures of 115 or more much more likely, and it's driving up overnight lows even faster than daytime highs. During this heat wave, most nights have stayed in the 90s. One night in July never dipped below 97, Phoenix's hottest low ever. Dr. Nick Staub with Maricopa County Public Health says when people never get a chance to cool off, heat-related deaths tend to rise.
15: It's kind of that sustained heat with high overnight lows that we see as the biggest risk.
12: 40 heat-related deaths have been confirmed so far this year in Maricopa County, with 388 more under investigation, an increase of more than 30% compared to the same point last year. Back at the cooling center, that weighs on Rushdan's mind.
14: So that's one of the things that really worries me when I see these temperatures go way up 117. I'm thinking about, oh my God, are we going to lose anyone?
12: Phoenix has expanded options for heat relief sites like this one in recent years, but staff and visitors here say the threat remains urgent. For NPR News, I'm Catherine Davis-Young in Phoenix.
6: Across the country, most police officers now wear body cameras. That is not the case in Madison, Wisconsin, the state's progressive capital with nearly 300,000 residents. But as Sarah Lear of Wisconsin Public Radio reports, a fatal police shooting in Madison last month has pressured police there to equip themselves with body cameras.
16: There have been days of protests in Madison since a police officer shot Corey Ruiz, a 38-year-old black man, on July 22nd. Bystander video shows four police officers struggling to restrain him, and then one officer shoots Ruiz three times. Police say Ruiz pulled out a knife, which led to an officer being injured. Wisconsin's Department of Justice is expected to review video evidence as part of an ongoing investigation into the shooting. But those investigators will not be looking at body cam footage. That's a problem, lawyers for the Ruiz family say. Here's B. Ivory Lamar, one of those attorneys, at a recent press conference.
17: We are in a major metropolitan city in the state of Wisconsin, and Madison is one of the few cities that still does not have police body cams.
16: Research shows that the vast majority of police departments in large cities use body cameras. But in Madison, only officers on the SWAT team and motorcycle units have them. For more than a decade, Madison's elected leaders have debated whether to expand body cameras department-wide. But efforts have been stymied in Wisconsin's most liberal city. Some groups have raised privacy concerns. Monker Donway, a leader with the local activist group Freedom Inc., spoke against body cameras at a committee meeting back in 2020.
18: It's just giving them another tool to surveil our communities, which they don't need.
16: Madison Mayor Satya Rhodes Conway supported a pilot program which allowed some officers to test the cameras in 2024. But in the past, she stopped short of backing the cameras on a citywide basis. That's changed. The day after the police shooting, Rhodes Conway announced she's asking the city council for at least $400,000 to phase in body cameras over a three-year period starting in 2027.
19: My main concern has been the cost. When we initially got the estimates from the pilot, there was a very large price tag, and the chief has worked to bring that price tag down in various ways.
16: Police and prosecutors use body cam footage as evidence to convict criminals. It's also used to investigate police misconduct. Madison's police chief wants body cameras. So does the Wisconsin Professional Police Association, a union representing law enforcement officers. Jim Palmer is the executive director.
20: Body camera footage can, you know, support an officer's actions, and sometimes it raises difficult questions. But either way, you know, body-worn cameras provide investigators and the public with a more complete picture.
16: City Council President Sabrina Madison says she believes body cameras will have the votes to clear the council later this year.
21: The community for a while was not wanting to implement body-worn cameras yet, and that has changed.
16: Research is mixed on whether body cameras reduce how often officers use force. And Council President Madison says it's impossible to know whether body cameras would have prevented Ruiz's death. After police shootings, people want answers about what happened. And she says body cameras are one tool for transparency. For NPR News, I'm Sarah Lear in Madison.

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3: I'm Janine Herbst with these headlines. In Spokane, Washington, thousands of homes have been evacuated as crews battle three major wildfires in the county. Hundreds of structures have been destroyed. More are under threat. The state's governor declared a state of emergency and a burn ban in Spokane. This as the Pacific Northwest faces its worst firefighting season in more than three decades as climate change fuels conditions for destructive fires. Five primaries will be held on Tuesday, including in Michigan, Missouri, Kansas, Virginia, and Washington State. Tennessee holds its primary on Thursday. And at the weekend box office, Spider-Man, Brand New Day, made box office history in its debut weekend, becoming the second biggest North American opening ever with an estimated $355 million in ticket sales. I'm Janine Herbst, NPR News.
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0: This is All Things Considered from NPR News. I'm Rob Schmitz. President Trump indicated on social media that he has canceled new attacks on Iran because there is an agreement on, quote, the perimeters of a deal. Iranian officials have pushed back on some of Trump's claims regarding a potential deal. This is the latest development in a war that's now in its sixth month of on-and-off-again fighting. One of the major ripple effects of the conflict has been a spike in global energy prices due to blockades along the Strait of Hormuz, a key shipping route for oil. Despite that, China has been finding ways to access hundreds of thousands of barrels of oil from the region per day. Wall Street Journal reporter Austin Ramsey has been following this story closely from Hong Kong. I asked him, how is China pulling this off?
5: China's been a longtime importer of oil from Iran, and obviously the blockade has made that difficult. Essentially, what they've done is they've taken oil that was shipped out before the blockade, and then during the pause, the roughly one-month pause between mid-June and mid-July, Iran shipped a bunch of oil out, more than 60 tankers, analysts say, all of it bound for China. Oil worth, estimates say, $5 to $6 billion.
0: Wow. Can you give us a scale of how much oil China is actually getting from Iran? How that's changed over the last few months?
5: China has always been for the past decade or so, China's been the largest importer of Iranian oil, taking about 90% of Iran's oil supply.
0: Wow. 90%?
5: That's right. It's largely because of U.S. sanctions. China's the only importer that's willing to risk the potential impact of sanctions. They've set up a lot of mechanisms to prevent possible secondary sanctions from harming their economy. And so this is a long-established pattern. The imports of oil, on average, were about 1.7 million barrels per day last year, up through until the start of the war. That dropped down quite a bit to about 500,000 in July. A significant drop, but they are still taking a significant amount of oil from Iran.
0: How does China circumvent these sanctions?
5: There are several ways. The key is that they try and avoid the dollar system as much as possible. So there are payments that are going in renminbi. There are payments that are essentially barter. China will build infrastructure in Iran in exchange for oil. The oil is shipped out on, it's called the Ghost Fleet. These are ships, many of them are sanctioned themselves. Most of them travel to an area east of Malaysia where they conduct ship-to-ship transfer. So the oil is basically put on another ship and then taken to China. All that's in an effort to sort of obfuscate the source of the oil and make it more difficult to impose secondary sanctions. And officially, China does not actually import oil from Iran. In their numbers, it shows up as oil from Malaysia or Indonesia. All this is an effort to conceal where it's coming from.
0: Interesting. So the reason that they ship it to Malaysia and then move it to another ship is then at that point, it looks like it's coming from Malaysia, not Iran.
5: Yeah, it's, I mean, you can still tell. People watch from satellites and they can see what's happening. But this is all an effort to just try and make it harder to see what's happening and reduce the possibility that Chinese companies might be impacted further by U.S. sanctions.
0: So what I found interesting in your report that China isn't just importing Iranian oil, it's also importing Saudi oil. Of course, these are two countries that are on opposite sides of this war. How is China navigating that?
5: Well, China has also been a big buyer of Saudi oil for some time. And the volume of oil that they've historically bought from Saudi Arabia is roughly the same or slightly larger than what they buy from Iran. They appear to have gotten a special dispensation, it seems. Saudi Arabia has been sending some oil out through the Red Sea. The Houthi, the rebels in Yemen, have begun attacking some ships and making it dangerous now to exit through the south entrance to the Red Sea, the Bab al-Mandab Strait. But because China has a fairly good relationship with the Houthi, it seems that their ships carrying oil to China are not being attacked. So we've seen a couple over the past week that have made it through there and not been attacked. So it seems like that is another route that China is now able to get oil from the region that might be harder for other countries.
0: Yeah, and on that point, you wrote that the Chinese vessels were broadcasting a message to the Houthis, making it clear that their ships had a Chinese crew and a Chinese owner, and then the Houthis let them pass. Obviously, the Houthis are backed by Iran. This insinuation here is that Iran is telling the Houthis not to attack Chinese ships. Is that what's happening here?
5: That seems to be what's happening. We don't know the details of the deal, but in the past, when the Houthi have threatened ships in the Red Sea during the Gaza war, some of that also occurred, and Chinese ships were also able to get a safe passage. And it seems like there is some sort of agreement happening to allow the safe passage of Chinese ships. And it seems a Chinese cargo ship was also just recently able to pass through as well. So it seems like they are getting safe passage.
0: So there obviously seems to be some sort of official broadcasting or messaging to these groups saying, hey, we're Chinese, let us through.
5: That's right. And in fact, in the past, there was even an email address where you could email the Houthi forces and request permission to cross. So there's several mechanisms to sort of make it clear or try and make it clear that you're Chinese and you'd like to go through and not be attacked.
0: Wow. So despite the continued flow of oil to China, your reporting shows it's still significantly less than before the Iran war. How have people been feeling the effects of that where you are?
5: Gas is more expensive here, but China has done a few things to mitigate the impact. For one, they've stopped importing as much oil. They've reduced their oil imports by about 40%. Part of that is they've reduced exports of refined petroleum products. China is also taking a lot of long-term steps to try and reduce its dependency on imported oil. There are electric cars everywhere and their numbers are growing. There's an increasing reliance on trains instead of air travel and emphasis on renewable energy, hydro and solar and things like that. So both in the short term and the long term, the Chinese government is really trying to think of ways to reduce its dependency on imported oil.
0: Has the price of gas or any oil-based fuel, has that gone up in China as much as it's gone up in the rest of the world, in the West?
5: No, not nearly as much. It's gone up a bit. I'm in Hong Kong where it's gone up quite a bit, but Hong Kong has much fewer private drivers, so it's not as significant. It's gone up some in the mainland, but you haven't seen the sort of dramatic spikes that you've seen in other places.
0: That is Austin Ramsey. He's a reporter for The Wall Street Journal based in Hong Kong. Austin, thanks.
5: Thank you, Rob.
0: When you think of Switzerland, what comes to mind? The snow-capped Alps, incredibly good chocolate? Swiss cheese? What about nuclear bunkers? Switzerland happens to be home to more than 370,000 underground nuclear bunkers. Each of the Alpine country's 9 million citizens is guaranteed a space in one of them. And right about now, you might be asking, why? Well, I wondered that too, so I went there to find out. From the outside, the Sonnenberg nuclear bunker in Lucerne looks innocent enough. Its entrance is in the middle of a children's playground. But past the seesaws and swing sets, carved into a hill, is a thick, blast-proof door that, when opened, exposes a narrow, well-lit tunnel that gently descends as far as the eye can see.
6: Just one thing, because of the temperatures outside, this access tunnel has become wet. So this part is a bit slippery, depending on your shoes. As soon as we're inside the building, it'll be dry. Just make sure to walk down carefully.
7: Okay. Yeah, sounds good.
0: My Swiss bomb bunker guide is Zora Schelbert. She's caretaker of the Sonnenberg bunker. It was built in the 1970s to house 20,000 people in the event of a nuclear war.
6: And back then, 20,000 people constituted a third of our city's inhabitants. So every third person in the city of Lucerne was once supposed to be sheltered in this bunker.
0: If a nuclear war between the U.S. and the Soviet Union were to happen, officials reasoned at the time, Switzerland, an historically neutral nation, would likely not suffer a direct hit, but would be in the path of nuclear fallout from its non-neutral neighbors. So they supplied diesel-powered generators in this bunker that had enough fuel to power it for 2 weeks.
6: Yeah, after 2 weeks, no more food, no more water, no more power. And today, civil defense also say that the duration of stay depends on what the problem is outside. And as we can see currently in the Ukraine or Israel, this makes total sense because as long as it's a conventional war, people seek shelter temporarily and then you can leave again.
0: In other words, instead of scrapping its nationwide network of bomb shelters after the Cold War ended, Switzerland doubled down and kept building them, guaranteeing every one of its 9 million citizens a bomb shelter space just in case.
8: There were a couple of political discussions, especially in 2010, 2011. There was a discussion in the parliament to finish with the system.
0: Daniel Jordi, vice director of Switzerland's Federal Office of Civil Protection, says in 2011, when the national parliament was debating whether to scrap all these bomb shelters, the Fukushima Daiichi nuclear power plant in Japan melted down after a massive earthquake and tsunami.
8: And they came to the conclusion that it's good to have those shelters as a national reserve to protect the people in a real emergency.
0: And that means that every residential building in Switzerland is required to either build a bunker with proper blast doors and ventilation systems, or developers have to earmark funds for a nearby bunker maintained by the state. Swiss citizens have to pay an upfront fee between $1,700 to around $3,500 for the maintenance and construction of these shelters. And in peacetime, which due to its neutrality is the norm in Switzerland, these bunkers are usually turned into wine cellars, saunas, or in the case of the University of Bern, storage. Okay, we're not going to get locked in here, are we?
9: No, no, no.
0: Good. Professor Sylvia Berger-Zayudin guides me to the door of the nuclear bunker underneath the History Department building.
9: And these are the lock systems, right? So you have to put that out and then you lock it like this.
0: I mean, this door is nearly a foot thick.
9: Yes.
0: And it's made out of solid concrete.
9: Reinforced concrete.
0: Berger-Zayudin is an expert on the history of Switzerland's network of nuclear bunkers. She says bomb bunkers are rooted in the idea that this tiny Alpine nation has, for more than a century, served as an island of calm surrounded by a sea of chaos.
9: It was already developed in the First World War, actually. So the idea of this island with a sea of destruction around it. And then in the Second World War, it was the same island metaphor that was developed again. And in the Cold War, the island metaphor was transposed to the nuclear shelter.
0: Berger-Zayudin says the Swiss government cultivates this idea through the country's schools. Each year, she says, many students spend a week learning about these bunkers as part of a civil defense-centered curriculum.
9: Where you have to draw civil defense shelters, you have to watch civil defense movies, you had to go to the shelter and eventually sleep in the shelter for one night, for example.
0: Berger-Zayudin says at the end of the week, kids would present their drawings to their classmates.
9: But then also kids that talked about their drawings and said, okay, in the upper level of my drawings, okay, there's destruction and death and chaos. and underneath its warmth and its security. And you have the shelter and the family, and you have a pet, and the mother is cooking and the father is reading, and it's like, and the imagery was really persistent for kids.
0: But Birger Zeihuyden says the reality of life in a nuclear bunker is a far cry from how Swiss children imagine it.
7: Do you ever get claustrophobic coming down here?
10: No. No.
0: Back at the Sonnenberg nuclear bunker underneath Lucerne, my guide Zora Schelbert leads me past the bunker's hospital with bright green walls, a stylistic holdover from the 1970s, to the fourth level of the bunker, a security station complete with three prison cells all painted bright yellow.
6: It's 16 spots for 20,000 people. And over the last few decades, doubts then were raised as to whether this would have been enough given the circumstances that lead to people entering. That's why I think it's fair to say that the size of the facility and the problems that come with such a big mass of people, be it social problems, psychological issues, this can be considered one of the factors that contributed to downsizing.
0: And that's part of the reason why in 2002, Switzerland's government reduced the Sonnenberg bunker capacity from 20,000 to just 2,000. Its floors, filled with bunk beds, a prison, and a hospital, all deep underground, have been repurposed over the years as overflow housing for refugees, asylum seekers, and the homeless, a use that had been widely criticized. It has not been used, though, for its original intent, a bunker to protect people from a nuclear fallout. But the Swiss government continues to spend tens of millions of dollars a year to maintain it and hundreds of thousands of other bunkers throughout the country, just in case.

0: 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Next up, put your waders on and step into the river.
1: Ooh, that was my best cast of the day.
2: Yeah, that one was good.
1: That was pretty.
0: Vermont chef Andrew Wislotsky fell in love with fly fishing during the pandemic when work at his restaurant slowed down. And he wanted to share that love with other people, like Dylan Moody, a student reporter at the University of Vermont.
2: It helps when you don't have to worry about me being on the other side.
1: It is nice. That's what it's. I've hooked myself a few times, and it's something I never want to do to anybody.
0: Moody's resulting podcast about fishing and mental health received an honorable mention in NPR's College Podcast Challenge. Here's an excerpt from their interview.
1: Fly fishing for me started probably March 2020 and just like changed everything. It became almost like, yeah, any free time I have, this is what I want to be doing now. I really use it on like my mental health journey quite a bit. I'm bipolar, ADHD, and it just, yeah, helps ground me. My whole life, I've been like the biggest proponent of therapy, mental health services, everything. But was also one of those people who's like, I don't need that. I'm fine. And I remember it was the moment I realized, like, maybe you reach out to somebody because this doesn't feel okay. I was at one of the restaurants and got a phone call from the catering manager just letting me know. It's like, oh, hey, we tacked on an event for tonight and we have a tasting as well, just booked. And in that moment, I'm just sitting there. It's like, I don't have any of this product. Why wasn't this communicated? Like, how am I going to pull this off in the next 2 hours? Having those thoughts and then opening my eyes and just being surrounded by broken coffee cups. I was like, oh, what happened? And realizing, I was like, I just smashed a bunch of coffee cups because I was mad. So that's when I realized, like, maybe I need to talk to somebody. This doesn't feel like a measured response. And I remember, like, not even my first therapy appointment, but just the doctor's appointment where I brought up to my primary care that's like, hey, I want to see a therapist. I got in my car and I was sobbing afterwards. My wife called me and was like, oh, how was it? And she could hear I was crying. She's like, are you okay? It's like, I'm incredible. Like, I'm fixing this. I'm going to help me. That was a fish. I just pulled that lure right out of its mouth. Everybody should go to therapy. It's just been such a game changer. And having like therapists teach me mindfulness and being able to work that into my everyday life like this. This is, I'm just filling up my battery for the week when I come out here. If I don't catch a fish, I don't catch a fish. That's fine. But I'm just going to spend, you know, 2 hours flinging my arm back and forth, just thinking about the rhythm of that. Like there's nothing else in my head except for the water I'm standing in, the motion of my arm, watching my line, like that's it. And it's fantastic. Like it's incredible. And yeah, just like nothing else matters. Like we're such tiny things in the world. Everything's gonna be fine.
0: That was an excerpt from A Winooski Chef Finds Peace in Fly Fishing by Dylan Moody, who just graduated from the University of Vermont. It was an honorable mention in this year's NPR College Podcast Challenge. If you or someone you know may be considering suicide or is in crisis, call or text 988 to reach the Suicide and Crisis Lifeline.

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4: I'm Janine Herbst with these headlines. Washington's governor has declared a state of emergency as at least 10 major fires burn throughout the state. In Spokane, fire crews are battling three large fires that have destroyed hundreds of structures and threatened many more. This is the area also deals with a heat dome. In Greece, two firefighting helicopters battling a major wildfire that's burning out of control near Athens collided, killing two crew members. Two others were rescued. And the World Health Organization says years of progress made on tackling HIV/AIDS, hepatitis, and sexually transmitted diseases is at risk because of funding shortfalls. I'm Janine Herbst, NPR News.

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1: This is All Things Considered from NPR News. I'm Rob Schmitz. Teen takeovers have become a concern in cities across the country. The social media trend involves teenagers holding large, spontaneous gatherings in public places. While it may sound harmless, these gatherings can be disruptive, and some have turned violent, prompting cities to look for solutions. Noor Nazir with WFAE in Charlotte spoke with teenagers about what they think would make them feel safer.
2: The invitation is a blank Instagram note with only two letters, DT. 15-year-old Saraya Thomas got that message from a friend on Instagram.
3: They put DT on their note and put question mark, and then everybody would just go down there down that day.
2: DT stands for downtown. Thomas went along with hundreds of other teenagers. She recorded teens running through the streets, laughing and screaming. Thomas says teenagers go to socialize, not to cause trouble.
3: Like, the teen takeovers would be fun. Like, getting to know new people, that would be fun.
2: She also saw signs of danger and recorded it.
3: You see fights sometimes, dangerous. You see police chasing teenagers. That's what you mostly see when it goes down. And you just see people running out of nowhere. So you gotta run too.
2: Thomas says the fight can break out when someone sees an op, slang for an opponent. These gatherings are happening across the country. Charlotte offers one example of how quickly they can turn violent. Charlotte Mecklenburg Police Chief Estella Patterson says a 16-year-old shot two other teens in mid-June. 3 weeks later, another takeover was expected, and they were prepared, she says.
4: I am confident that the only reason we did not have another shooting or a major incident was because we had over 200 officers in a small geographic area working.
2: Patterson says that level of policing is not sustainable. She now wants a 9 p.m. curfew for everyone under 18. A proposal now before the city council. Curfews already exist in more than 400 communities nationwide. In Washington, D.C., for example, police can disperse groups of teens after 8 p.m. In Charlotte, the county is also trying alternatives. Inspired by the teen programs in Baltimore, they created the Teen Summer Jam. Inside a rec center, past police cars and a row of metal detectors, hundreds of teens play basketball, video games, or paint. Others play cards and make music. All while, the smell of popcorn, cookies, and pizza is in the air. 17-year-old Marcus Durkin is hanging out with friends in a small recording studio. What are you guys doing in here?
5: We're trying to make a raw beat, and we're going to see what we can do with it. Yeah, but we got man's right here making it right here.
2: Durkin has seen what happens at teen takeovers. He would rather be here.
6: It's a better outlet to, like, rather scream into the microphone than rather do some violence, you know?
2: Mecklenburg County Recreation Superintendent Justin Jackson says there needs to be more programs like this.
7: We listen to our teens. A lot of times they say that they're overlooked, that they don't feel like they're heard. So we decide to listen and provide quality programming in a safe environment for them.
2: This is

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1: That's my bedtime. Like, no, nah. If it's like that curfew around the summertime, no, they're not going to like that. They're going to stay outside.
2: Her friend, 15-year-old Kamaja Smith, says teens need more spaces where they can gather without feeling pressure to spend money.
3: Teenagers deserve spaces too. I feel like we do deserve a free space that represents us as people and as a community.
2: She wonders, where are teenagers supposed to go? A curfew, she says, is unlikely to stop teenagers from following social media to the next teen takeover. For NPR News, I'm Noor Nazir in Charlotte.
4: Point a camera, press a button, and wait, it takes 3 minutes to see your photo. For our series, America in Pursuit, exploring culture, history, and objects in American life, NPR culture correspondent Anastasia Tsiulkas takes us back to a time before selfies.
5: In 1972, the Polaroid SX-70, made in collaboration with a famous industrial designer named Henry Dreyfuss, was a revelation.
6: Hold your left hand out. Place the camera across the palm.
5: Polaroid recruited another famous industrial design firm, the Ames Office, to make a film explaining it to Polaroid stockholders. Somehow, the film manages hilariously to make this easy-to-understand item very complicated.
6: Grasp the rear of the viewfinder cap, pull the camera into its erect position. To load, press and the door opens. Take the 10-picture film pack and push it all the way in.
5: The color scheme is very 1970s. You can imagine it in a groovy office or in the interior of a station wagon. This model is wrapped in black and cognac leather with metal fittings, with one exception, says Emily Orr, a curator at the Cooper Hewitt Smithsonian Museum of Design in New York City.
7: And one other important moment of color on it is the trigger button, which is right there, brilliant red at the front, making it easy for the user to locate.
5: Intuitive design at its best.
7: This was at the core of Henry Dreyfuss's practice. He believed in simplicity. He thought that objects should be easy to use, easy to manufacture, and easy to maintain.
5: And the public loved it. Everyday people used it to snap pictures of their vacations and holidays.
7: By 1974, it had sold over 700,000 units. And was quickly a cult favorite, used by the likes of Andy Warhol and Ansel Adams.
5: As well as Richard Avedon, Walker Evans, and David Hockney, among other famous artists and photojournalists. That ability to whip out a camera and take a picture wherever, whenever, was a preview of our current obsessions. Anastasia Tsiulkas, NPR News, New York.
4: For many kids, summer means camp. And even if you've never been to a sleepaway camp, you might recognize the experience from a whole array of movies. Some can be sweet, like theater camp.
8: We're theater people. We know how to turn cardboard into gold.
4: Or totally absurd, like 2001's Wet Hot American Summer.
9: Finish up the taters. And then what did you say?
10: And then what did I say?
9: You said you were going to go fondle your sweaters.
4: On this week's Cineplexity, we're talking about what makes a great summer camp film. We're joined by two NPR movie lovers who spent many a summer swatting away mosquitoes at camp, editor Kira Joachim and All Things Considered producer Avery Keeley. Hello to you both.
11: Hey, Rob.
12: Hey.
4: So you both went to summer camp. What are some memories that really stick out about that experience?
12: Yeah, I think for me, the highlight of my camp experience was a day called Messy Marathon.
4: Mm-hmm.
12: So Messy Marathon was basically a bunch of regular camp games, but they made them gross. So think about like musical chairs, but instead of chairs, they're buckets of chocolate milk that have been sitting out in the August sun.
4: Yeah.
12: Or like passing a watermelon covered in Crisco, or trying to pop bags of mashed potatoes tied to somebody's ankle. It was just totally gross and messy. And it reminds me of this epic food fight scene in the movie It Takes Two, where a bowl of macaroni salad lands on Steve Guttenberg's head and his love interest, Kirstie Alley, can't keep it together and the cafeteria explodes.
13: You wouldn't dare.
12: Messy Marathon was basically a kid's perfect dream of

0: of a food fight, but it was outside, which was smart.
1: Yeah, I assume there are washing machines at camp.
2: There is laundry. There is.
0: Good. Yeah. Good.
2: Yes. Yeah. Okay. That's one of my favorites, Avery, too. I went to Camp Rob for like over a decade.
1: Wow.
2: And I started as a camper. I stayed for a few years as a staff member. And so it's kind of hard for me to choose a favorite memory. But what I will say is one of the best days of summer every year was Visitor's Day. That's when your parents would come up and we'd all get to go into town for the day, which was a huge treat.
1: Into town.
2: Yeah. Very special. And you could get anything you couldn't get at camp. And one of the main things we'd come home with, of course, is food, junk food specifically. And it really reminds me of this very hilarious scene in one of my favorite camp movies, Heavyweights, in which the campers finally get access to all of their junk food that has been taken away from them earlier in the film by the camp's owner, this fitness guru, Tony Perkis, who is hilariously played by Ben Stiller.
3: Tomorrow morning at 0600, everyone who has not met their weight loss goal will join me on a 20-mile hike.
4: What?
3: Pack light, boys. The party's over.
2: And they're at this huge bonfire, gorging themselves, too, on pizza, chips, candy. They're covered in chocolate. The works.
5: Thought they were supposed to be on diets.
6: Think they're cheating.
2: And that scene is a slightly exaggerated version of what would happen post-Visitor's Day, but really only slightly.
1: Oh, Visitor's Day sounds really fun. Summer camp movies are already a pretty specific genre, but, you know, let's break them down even further to summer camp crushes, which I assume happen at every single camp in the world, right? Am I right?
0: I mean, pretty crucial to the experience.
1: Yeah.
2: Yes, I'm going to agree with Avery there. The crushes at camp are a huge part of the experience. Unfortunately for me, they were mostly unrequited crushes with camp hot boys who were a little out of my league at the time. This is one of my favorite threads running through one of my favorite camp movies, which you mentioned in the intro, A Wet Hot American Summer. It's a huge ensemble cast with some of your favorite comedic actors, Amy Poehler as the hilarious counselor, theater counselor Susie.
7: I would like to announce that Ben and I are planning to produce a musical number from Godspell for the talent show tonight. I'm sorry, Ben is producing. I'm directing / choreographing.
2: There's Paul Rudd, Ken Marino, and they're all spending their last day at Camp Firewood in Maine, and they are getting into hijinks.
8: Hey, Neil, what's up?
9: Victor abandoned the raft trip, and now the kids are about to go over Devil's Canyon Rapids!
0: I think on the opposite end of the spectrum from Wet Hot American Summer, which is pretty raunchy, a movie that captures a sweeter, more innocent version of that is Wes Anderson's Moonrise Kingdom.
10: What do you want to be when you grow up?
11: I don't know. I want to go on adventures, I think. Not get stuck in one place.
0: Moonrise Kingdom tells a story of Susie and Sam. They're these two kind of like lonely preteens who meet on an island where Sam is camping with his scout troop. They hatch a plan to run away together, and this completely Andersonian plot ensues as more and more people kind of get folded into the hijinks.
1: More hijinks,
0: right? And the consequences of them running away. This film just revolves around their attempts to kind of act on their feelings of young love, which is sweet and silly because they're kids. Their life savings is in the form of nickels.
1: Okay. So unfortunately, not everyone has an amazing time at camp. Are there movies where we get to see that side of the story? And noting that, say, like, Friday the 13th is a movie that is also set at a camp.
0: Yeah. And there's nothing worse kind of than being somewhere you don't want to be as a kid and not having the power to change that. And that is basically the premise of the movie Holes, based on the book of the same name, which I think basically every millennial was required to read in elementary school. It stars a Disney Channel era Shia LaBeouf as the main character Stanley Yelnats. He's this ill-fated kid whose family is cursed and basically ends up at a work camp for teenagers. And the kids at the camp are forced to dig holes all over this hot, dried-up lake bed. Mr. Sir, a character played by John Voight, explains.
12: What am I supposed to be looking for, Mr. Sir?
13: You're not looking for anything. You're building character. You take a bad boy, make him dig holes all day in the hot sun, and it turns him into a good boy. That's our philosophy here at Camp Green Lake.
0: This movie sort of follows like a long tradition of stories about kids who are kind of forgotten by adults or mistreated by the systems that are supposed to care for or reform them. But I think this kind of qualifies as a camp movie because without spoiling too much, in the end, it's the kids against the counselors, and there are some real moments of connection between the kids who are at the camp as they try and figure out what's going on and how to get out of this camp that they're in.
2: Yeah. Actually, that sort of relates to one of the major themes that we see in a lot of these camp movies. It's not exactly camp gone wrong or people who dislike camp, but there is a camp and its campers that are threatened by some kind of larger outside force. That is essentially the plot of Heavyweights, which I talked about earlier.
1: Right.
2: You know, this idyllic and accepting weight loss camp for boys, Camp Hope, is sold to an insane fitness guru who puts the campers through hell trying to make them lose weight. You know, so there's always some ragtag bunch of outsiders up against some bigger force, and they have to come in and save the day. That actually is also the plot of Theater Camp, which you talked about in our intro.
4: Look, Troy, I don't need to tell you that the bank has filed a notice of default.
6: What?
2: It tells the story of Adirondacks, a theater camp in upstate New York, and that becomes at risk of financial insolvency and foreclosure. And, you know, as usually happens in these camp movies, the lovable, if annoying, theater misfits, they manage to work together enough to keep the camp from being sold to the highest bidder.
1: You know, summer camp is really, it's a very special period of time. It's an adolescence. Many who don't know each other, you've got not too much supervision, and then you have this defined period of time. So it's in some ways, it sets up some interesting films. I mean, is that the reason why Hollywood keeps going back to this genre?
2: Yeah, I mean, I think the best camp movies are the ones that can kind of like put you in a place and feel like a kid, you know, to transport you.
1: Right.
2: And
1: yeah,
2: it is this contained atmosphere where you can have all these different adventures. And again, the hijinks can ensue. It becomes this really sort of fruitful environment in which to make a movie, I think. And it is this really magical feeling, you know, and my favorite camp movies, whether they're silly or serious, are the ones that sort of transport me back to that place and being that child that I was at that time.
0: Yeah, I think it's this sort of like beautiful balance of constraint and freedom, right? Like life at camp is pretty regimented,
1: right?
0: You wake up when the PA system goes off, you meet at flagpole, your meals are at scheduled times, your activities are at scheduled times. But there's also this just complete sense of freedom, right? That you're getting to do everything that a kid wants to do. You get to be with your friends all day. You get to try new activities. You stay up late in your bunks. You eat too much candy. And I think for me, the best camp movies remind us of what it is like to feel safe and free in equal measure at that time of life.
1: We're returning to our childhoods.
2: Yeah.
0: Yeah.
1: That was NPR's Kira Joaquim and Avery Keatley. Thanks to you both for joining us.
2: Thank you.
1: That is All Things Considered for Sunday, August 2nd. Have a great week.
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6: From the Center for Investigative Reporting and PRX, this is Reveal. I'm Al Edson. Abortion access after the end of Roe v. Wade looks really different than a lot of people expected. Today, we'll introduce you to three women trying to shape what's possible in post-Roe America, a doctor shipping abortion medication nationwide.
17: Access for many people has increased.
6: An international traveler bringing abortion pills into the U.S.
18: I don't want to jinx us, but it's been very successful so far.
6: And a conservative activist trying to stop them.
19: Chemical abortion pills are flooding into Texas borders.
6: Today on Reveal, the new abortion pill battleground. But first, this news.
1: Well, coming up after this.
2: Live from NPR News in Washington, I'm Janine Herbst. President Trump says he called off plans for a massive new attack on Iran at the request of Gulf allies.
20: We were all set to go just about at this time right now, and it would have been a massive attack. We're all set to go, but when the allies ask to call it off, you got to sort of say, well, let's see. And the reason they asked is they think there's a deal.
2: Trump says Iran and the U.S. had reached the perimeters of a deal, which includes reopening the Strait of Hormuz and addressing U.S. concerns about Iran's nuclear program. He says negotiations between Iran and the U.S. resume tomorrow. Now, just before he announced he was halting the planned attack, Iranian media said the foreign minister had warned regional countries of harsh retaliation if the U.S. followed through with threats to attack Iran's energy facilities. It's a busy last weekend of campaigning ahead of Michigan's contentious U.S. Senate primary Tuesday. As Michigan Public's Steve Carmody reports, the primary has implications far beyond the Great Lakes state.
21: The primary between Congresswoman Haley Stevens and former Detroit public health official Abdul El-Sayed is seen as a battle between the Democratic Party's establishment and progressive wings. Stevens has garnered a slew of endorsements from party leaders, including U.S. Senate Minority Leader Chuck Schumer. Meanwhile, El-Sayed has the backing of progressive stars, including Vermont Senator Bernie Sanders and Congresswoman Alexandria Ocasio-Cortez. Michigan's primary battle is not only about the direction of the National Democratic Party, but also whether Democrats or Republicans control the U.S. Senate next year. For NPR News, I'm Steve Carmody in Saginaw, Michigan.
2: Primaries will also be held Tuesday in Kansas, Missouri, Virginia, and Washington State. Tennessee holds a primary Thursday and Hawaii on Saturday. In Washington, at least 10 major wildfires are burning around the state, with three large ones in Spokane. Thousands of homes have been evacuated. Hundreds of structures in the state have been destroyed, and more are under threat. The state's governor declared a state of emergency. More than 5,000 acres have been burned. Two helicopters involved in battling large wildfire blazes in Greece have crashed into each other as the country continues to suffer from heat waves. Villa Marks has more.
22: The crash between the two aircraft happened just west of the capital Athens on Sunday, said the local fire service. Greece's Prime Minister Kyriakos Mitsotakis warned there'd be difficult days ahead for his country as the extreme weather conditions have sparked fires across the Greek mainland and on several islands too. Firefighters say they're working under very challenging conditions with tens of thousands of hectares currently ablaze. Across Europe, countries including France and Spain have also battled fires of an often unprecedented scale in some regions as climate change drives higher than average temperatures over the summer months. For NPR News, I'm Willem Marks.
2: You're listening to NPR News from Washington. Flight attendants at WestJet, Canada's second biggest airline, are on strike today over pay. The Canadian Union of Public Employees represents 4,400 workers at the airline. Carrier had to cancel hundreds of flights. A key issue is how flight attendants are paid for duties performed while still on the ground. The union says some of that work is unpaid. The carrier says it's compensated. Both sides say they are willing to continue negotiations. A defunct part of SpaceX rocket is expected to slam into the moon this week. NPR's Chandelise Duster has more.
3: Scientists say a piece of a SpaceX Falcon 9 rocket will slam into the moon early Wednesday morning. This part of the rocket carried two lunar landers and scientific instruments to the moon in January 2025. Bill Gray, an astronomer who develops software that tracks objects in space, says it will hit the moon around 2:35 a.m. Eastern Time at more than 5,000 miles per hour. SpaceX did not intend for the piece to hit the moon, according to the Associated Press. NPR has reached out to SpaceX for comment, but has not received a response. Scientists say the piece is expected to hit a sunlit side of the moon facing Earth, and the initial impact could be challenging to see, even with professional telescopes. Chandelise Duster, NPR News.
5: U.S. futures contracts are trading higher at this hour. Dow futures are up nearly 0.4%. NASDAQ futures are up about 0.75%. S&P 500 futures are up around 0.5%. 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
6: From the Center for Investigative Reporting and PRX, this is Reveal. I'm Al Letson. Allow me to introduce you to an exclusive ring of New England society.
23: You have to know somebody.
24: You do have to know somebody.
23: Everybody. Wait, really?
24: No, yeah.
25: Like, it's really, like, competitive to get into volunteer here. Like, people try to get in, and they're not accepting because they have so many requests to volunteer.
6: If you do know somebody and you get off the waiting list, you'll be invited to a nondescript office space for an afternoon shift. You'll sit on a couch, squeeze between boxes of supplies, and get to work.
23: What are you guys up to right now?
26: We are writing cards. It says, "We wish you the best," the map, and that's on the back of the map
25: card. And they get included with the packets.
6: Those packets are shipments of pills, doses of two drugs that are the gold standard for medication abortion. And they are coming from the MAP, the Massachusetts Medication Abortion Access Project. After the fall of Roe v. Wade in 2022, people on both sides of the abortion debate expected the number of abortions to plummet. But in the years since, there's been a twist. The number of abortions nationwide is up. And one of the key players making it happen is the MAP. This hour, we'll be following how the way people get abortions has shifted, how that's put opponents on the defensive, and how underground activists are working to future-proof access. Reporter Nina Martin and producer Sophie Bridges went to the Boston area to visit the MAP. They start on the street outside where they think the offices are.
27: So, let's try to figure out
28: how to
27: get in.
28: Should we try alleyway?
27: Yes, let's try the alleyway.
28: I do think everybody is idling because they're here for the weed shop.
27: My producer Sophie and I are standing in front of the address we've been given for the MAP. But what we see is a weed shop.
25: It has, honestly, like a little bit of a jail-like quality.
28: This can't be right.
25: Okay.
27: We knew that one of the country's major abortion providers would want to fly under the radar, but not like this.
28: Well, we really do go in through the weed shop. That's crazy.
27: We soon learned that sharing a building with a dispensary is actually very intentional. It lets the MAP piggyback on some of their security features. It's just one of the careful choices plotted out by the woman we're here to see, Dr. Angel Foster, a professor of medication abortion studies at the University of Ottawa and the co-founder of the MAP.
29: So welcome to our office. This is where 3,000 to 3,500 abortions take place each month.
27: When Angel says up to 3,500 abortions take place here, she's not talking about patients coming in. There's no waiting room, no exam table, no ultrasound machine. What there is about $500,000 worth of the abortion drug mifepristone stacked up to the ceiling in little orange boxes.
29: I mean, this is effectively a stockpile, right? Because we've got probably in this office right now, we have about 3 months for our patients of medication on hand. And we do have another shipment that will come in the next couple of days to give us another cushion.
27: Mifepristone was patented by French scientists in the 1980s, specifically as an abortion drug. Mifepristone stops a pregnancy from continuing to develop. But it wasn't effective enough on its own. So there's another drug that's used with it, misoprostol. It was developed as an ulcer medication, but it also causes uterine contractions. And in the 80s, in some countries, it was sold over the counter.
29: You know, here you've got this medicine that's available in pharmacies all around the world that has a black box warning on it that says, don't take this pill if you're pregnant because it'll cause an abortion.
27: In Brazil, where abortion was heavily criminalized, women who didn't want to be pregnant thought, huh, they started taking the drug and telling their friends about it.
29: And so it was really women in Brazil and then a number of other countries over time that kind of alerted researchers to the idea that there was this drug that could, this drug that was kind of magic, right? Like it did this thing that it wasn't created for, but was really effective.
27: That magic drug shifted the framing for global health researchers. Even in countries where legalizing abortion was off the table, people could have safe, private abortions at home just using misoprostol.
29: That doesn't mean we shouldn't fight for legal abortion care. But with pills, you could circumvent that. And that's an amazing story around access.
27: By the early 2000s, Angel was becoming one of those researchers herself, following an interest that started when she was very young.
29: When I was 10, my mom sort of sat me down and explained to me why she was so supportive of abortion rights.
27: In the 60s, Angel's mom was a college student trying to get an abortion when it was still mostly illegal in the U.S. So she did what a lot of people did at the time, cobbled together $300, almost $3,000 in today's money, and crossed the border into Mexico.
29: And it was so common for American women to come to get their abortions and be carrying cash that she was robbed at knife point. And so she had to go back to the U.S. She had to sell more things and borrow more money to get another $300 to come back and to be able to get the abortion.
27: The abortion went fine, and Angel's mom was able to continue her studies. But the financial pressure and the violent robbery traumatized her.
29: I mean, my mom was the most important person to me, you know, as a 10-year-old. And so when I heard this, I was like, I want to be an abortion provider so that nobody has to go through what my mom went through. And so I'm in middle school and people are asking, you know, what do you want to be when you grow up? And I'm like, I want to be an abortion provider. And, you know, you've got parents who are like, wait, what?
27: Angel stuck to it. She went to medical school and started traveling the world, helping patients from Thailand to the West Bank get access to abortion pills. But her most ambitious project would happen back home in the U.S. after the Supreme Court overturned Roe v. Wade in 2022. Abortion advocates were predicting that when states started banning abortion, most people would end up carrying unwanted pregnancies to term. Pregnancy's risky, and in the U.S., it's especially risky for Black women. The advocates predicted that many more women, most of them Black, would die.
29: And it was devastating to think about. And the question was, what can we do as a movement and community to change those numbers?
27: Part of the answer was already right in front of them. Back during the height of COVID, the FDA was forced to allow doctors to prescribe mifepristone remotely. That paved the way for abortion pills by mail. Then when the Dobbs decision overturned Roe, it became clear that patients in states with bans would lean on providers from out of state to get care. The question was how to protect those providers from the legal reach of anti-abortion states. A trio of law professors came up with a solution: shield laws. The basic idea is that a state pledges to protect doctors, staff, and anyone helping with an abortion in their state, even if the patient is from a state with an abortion ban. Almost half the states in the U.S. have passed some type of a shield law since Roe was overturned, and 8 of them explicitly apply to telemedicine.
29: We're coming up on 3 years since people have been operating under the shield laws and practicing under the shield laws, and they're working. I mean, they're doing exactly what they're supposed to do.
27: Under shield laws, the governors of California and New York have refused to extradite abortion providers to Louisiana, for example. And together, shield laws and telemedicine have allowed an expansion of abortion access that has taken even Angel by surprise.
29: The idea that after these bans, we actually have an increase in the number of abortions was a thing that wasn't on my bingo card.
27: In Texas, abortions are up almost 30% since 2022. In Mississippi, it's a ginormous 85%.
29: So when we look at Mississippi, I think it's such a great case study in both kind of what the reality was under Roe and then what's happened post-Dobbs.
27: Before Dobbs, there was only one abortion clinic in the entire state, and the laws required multiple visits. The pills alone averaged $600.
29: And right now, a Mississippian can go and order pills from our service and get an abortion through the formal healthcare system that's clinician supported, and they can do that for $5. And if they can't afford the $5, we will waive the $5.
27: The MAP can afford to do that because they have a lot of support from donors and from that very long list of volunteers, plus the legal backing of the state of Massachusetts. By this summer, the MAP was sending out almost twice as many packages as when we went to visit in the spring, more than 6,000 a month, most for immediate use, some to stash away for the future. Of course, there are some limitations. Doctors generally can't prescribe pills more than 12 weeks into a pregnancy. In many states, they can't prescribe to minors without parental consent. Some people don't know they can get abortion pills in the mail, or they're afraid to. And some will still prefer to go to a clinic or need in-person care. Still, telemedicine now accounts for 30% of abortions in the U.S., and that number keeps growing. Angel says the broader transformation of the abortion landscape happened precisely because the Dobbs decision was so sweeping. Eliminating abortion rights across so many parts of the country forced the abortion access movement to innovate.
29: So there's this irony that's actually happened, which is that tragically, 33 to 40% of women of reproductive age now have less of a right to an abortion, but access for many people has increased.
27: As a researcher, the divide between rights and access has always been a challenge for Angel. As a provider, she sees it as an opportunity.
29: If abortion care has to be separate, then let's try to make it more like what it is that we would like all healthcare to be.
27: Again, this took Angel by surprise, which made me wonder, how are the anti-abortion folks responding to what she'd helped build?
0: How much of this is not what they were expecting either?
29: Hard for me to know because I'm not an anti and I don't really run in those circles. But it is very clear that they are preoccupied with trying to figure out a way to either re-regulate or to ban mifepristone and to ban telemedicine as a way of trying to change this dynamic.
27: In fact, on the day we visited the MAP, the state of Louisiana asked a federal appeals court to block the FDA rules that allow patients to get mifepristone via telemedicine. A few weeks later, the Supreme Court stepped in and allowed prescriptions to keep going. For now.
29: Even if mifepristone became banned, medication abortion is here to stay. If it's not mifepristone, it'll be misoprostol alone. That's not going to change.
27: Remember, misoprostol is the drug Brazilian women figured out worked for abortion all by itself. Lots of people around the world use it this way. And the MAP will pivot to misoprostol-only abortions if it has to.
29: I think for them at this point, with medication abortion pills, it's really kind of a whack-a-mole situation.
27: Angel says the MAP will keep operating unless they're forced not to. But that comes with some personal sacrifices. In the early days of shield laws, a bunch of providers were talking about their work publicly. Now, Angel is one of the only ones. And despite the protection of the Massachusetts shield law, she tries to minimize her legal risk. Because it only protects her in the state, she doesn't drive outside of it. She can fly around the world, like to see her husband's family in the Netherlands. But she won't travel to any state with an abortion ban.
29: And so, you know, South Carolina is a pretty hostile state.
27: And that's a problem because Angel's mom, who inspired her lifelong commitment to abortion access, lives in South Carolina.
29: My mother-in-law died last year. And I actually was able to fly out and we were all there together with her on her last day. It was very hard and sad and also really beautiful at the same time. And it was exactly the death experience that she wanted. And I'm so grateful to have been a part of that. And when my husband and I were leaving, he was like, how do you feel about the fact that if this was your mom, we wouldn't be able to do this? And it was really hard to absorb.
27: And yet, Angel remains radically committed to this work. She spends her days approving new patients, managing her team, and raising money. In her free time, she reads lawsuits against other Shield Law providers.
0: So why haven't you been? Why them and not you?
29: It's hard. It's hard for me to know, but it also could be, you know, a matter of when, right? Like, we haven't been sued yet. We haven't, you know, we haven't faced any criminal charges yet. I don't know.
6: That story was brought to us by reporter Nina Martin. The MAP is now one of the largest telemedicine abortion providers in the U.S. And even if they haven't been sued yet, they've attracted the attention of anti-abortion leaders. While Nina and Sophie were in the MAP's offices, they spotted a pink post-it note with the name of two prominent anti-abortion activists.
4: I wanted to ask about a post-it note that says, if these two people call, contact Angel immediately. Right. Don't send anything to them.
29: Kristen Hawkins and Lydia Taylor Davis.
6: Up next, we meet Kristen Hawkins, the anti-abortion activist trying to make the MAP's work unthinkable. Stay with us.
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6: From the Center for Investigative Reporting and PRX, this is Reveal. I'm Al Letson. It's a warm, sunny day outside the Student Center at Texas Tech. Students are lining up for their chance to meet a conservative celebrity, Kristen Hawkins.
13: I follow her on like all social media. I've been waiting for this since it was announced. She, I think, is doing the Lord's work in trying to bring awareness to this and change people's minds about it.
6: Kristen is the president of Students for Life, one of the most well-funded anti-abortion organizations in the country. Students for Life has groups across middle school, high school, and college campuses. Kristen's been running it for the last 20 years, since she was fresh out of college herself. Young people have been the core of her movement.
14: I don't know. In my mind, she's the Charlie Kirk of abortion.
6: Kristen's standing in front of a banner that says, abortion is human sacrifice. Change my mind. Kristen was friends with Charlie Kirk, the late conservative activist who made the Change My Mind format famous. And that's what she's here to do today. Debate students. Many liberal, a lot of them men.
15: All right, next question. Thank you.
24: Thank you.
6: A brave few step to the microphone. One is a guy in his late teens or early 20s. He's clutching a plastic water bottle and looks not totally sure how he ended up here. Kristen is debating him on whether abortion is acceptable in cases of rape.
24: Basically, I think that rape-related abortion, I think it's morally permissible.
15: I would say, sir, you've demonstrated an illogical position.
6: Some of these exchanges will get chopped up into social media clips. The back and forth with that guy becomes a video called Students Stumped by Pro-Life Question.
15: So I have a friend, Ryan, who was conceived in rape. Can I go and shoot Ryan today?
24: No.
15: Why?
24: Because
1: I guess because everyone's human, but that's a good question, though.
6: Kristen shares these videos online to an audience of over 1 million followers, whom she often addresses as the pro-life generation.
2: Hey, pro-life Jen. So I've been on nonstop calls.
3: Hey, pro-life Jen. I'm on Capitol Hill.
2: Hey, pro-life Jen. I have got some not great updates
16: to share. In order to end abortion, here are the things we need to do. We have to change minds. We have to build up the army. We have to transform our culture.
6: That's the future Kristen is trying to build, one where abortion is not just inaccessible, but unthinkable. The fall of Roe v. Wade should have been a huge step in that direction, but instead, young people became more supportive of abortion than ever before. And as you heard before the break, since 2022, abortions are actually up, thanks largely to wider access to abortion pills by mail. So Kristen began focusing her attention and her content on new ways to stop medication abortion. Reporter Amy Littlefield has spent years covering architects of the anti-abortion movement, and she's been up close and personal with Kristen as she toured the country this spring. Here's Amy.
17: Okay, Kristen, I have a phone to pick with you.
18: Okay.
17: I'm having these at the airport yesterday because you said I would like it, or you said you liked it.
18: Yeah.
19: I'm in a coffee shop with Kristen the first day of following her around. Kristen, it turns out, doesn't drink coffee. She prefers the energy drink Celsius. I was trying to understand Kristen on a deeper level, so I thought I better try it.
18: Yeah,
17: so sweet. Do you like?
18: I like sweet stuff. So.
19: For the uninitiated, Celsius is a fitness drink, zero sugar, high in caffeine, marketed as a way to boost metabolism and burn fat.
18: No, it has tons of vitamins in because my pee is like bright yellow.
17: Oh, okay.
19: Why am I so interested in what Kristen is drinking? Because she has infamously claimed people who have medication abortions are contaminating the water supply with abortion pills and fetal remains.
17: Okay, but what's the water source? Is there abortion medication in the water that they're using to make these drinks?
18: That's, Amy, that is the question. That's why I won't drink tap water.
17: Do you actually drink tap water?
18: I mean, rarely. Like, I have to be really desperate if you get me drink tap water.
19: Kristen first started talking about abortion pills in the water years ago. And around that time, scientists started resoundingly refuting it. Since then, her efforts have inspired a slew of state and federal bills that would require doctors to give people who have medication abortions special catch kits to collect their blood and tissue. Trump's EPA has even recommended that states start testing water for abortion pills. This is one of Kristen's more creative attempts to undermine medication abortion access. I was about to witness another one, the Students for Life sting operation. We're in the parking lot of NASA's Lyndon B. Johnson Space Center in Houston. Kristen stands with her social media coordinator and protege, Lydia Taylor Davis.
20: Are we allowed to film?
21: Better to ask for forgiveness than permission sometimes.
19: The video they're making will show Lydia and Kristen ordering abortion pills online. They've chosen this iconic Texas landmark as their backdrop to make it clear they're ordering from Texas. Abortion is banned here, but thanks in large part to telemedicine and shield laws, the number of abortions in the state is actually up.
21: I don't know which one that was. There's so many websites. Okay.
17: Do you guys worry that you're unintentionally showing people how easy it is to get abortion pills?
18: Yeah, that's why we don't often promote the actual websites.
19: Kristen and Lydia will be ordering pills from an abortion provider you've already met this hour, the Massachusetts Medication Abortion Access Project, or the MAP, a telemedicine practice run by Dr. Angel Foster.
18: Tell me, I'll just start. I don't need a script.
21: So start saying, I'm Kristen Hawkins, President of Students for Life, and you're going to say, we're about to order abortion pills into Texas to prove how dangerous they are.
18: Hey everyone, I'm Kristen Hawkins, President of Students for Life, and today we are in Houston, Texas, and we're going to show you how tragically easy it is to order illegal chemical abortion pills into this pro-life state.
19: I'm Lydia. This PR stunt, as Kristen describes it, is partly to encourage state and federal lawmakers to crack down on the flow of abortion pills into states like Texas. Kristen had told me they plan to use this stunt to sue the providers. By the time we got to Texas, though, they'd scrapped that idea. But why throw away a chance to order abortion pills in front of the Space Center?
18: Hold on. I have to go to abortion pills, search by state. Then I search Texas.
22: Good morning. How y'all doing?
18: Hi.
19: A security guard walks up to tell the crew they're not allowed to film here.
15: This one, Matt?
0: Yes, that one.
4: No, this is not private.
15: Visit.
4: It's
15: Massachusetts.
19: The whole operation has to move through the parking lot and out onto the main road. Kristen submits her order request.
0: I think this is probably good right here.
5: How's the sound?
0: Just wrap it up. It's loud. And then just say something about how this is dangerous.
19: Kristen and Lydia call abortion pills dangerous a lot in their content, even though medication abortion has a long safety track record and has been widely used here for over 25 years.
15: So to wrap up, we just ordered chemical abortion pills, which are illegal in the state of Texas, here in Houston, Texas.

0: Earlier in the show, you heard my colleagues Nina Martin and Sophie Bridges visiting the MAPS offices. They noticed a post-it note warning staff not to accept any orders from Kristen or Lydia.
1: I wanted to ask about a post-it note that says, if these two people call, contact Angel immediately. Right. Don't send anything to them.
2: Yeah, Kristen Hawkins and Lydia Taylor Davis, students for life, posted on their social media. I think it was on Instagram.
0: Students for Life had advertised the sting operation on social media, and an abortion rights group had tipped the MAP off. So when Lydia tried to put in an order using her real name, the MAP blocked it. Kristen used the fake name Wanda, but she accidentally put her age as 15, too young for the MAP. So her order got rejected too. We asked Dr. Angel Foster what happened.
3: So we did get a request from somebody named Wanda Hawkins, but because she identified her age as 15, we were not able to care for her.
0: I was curious what Kristen and her team would do with this footage. So I watched their social media for months. They never posted it. When I asked why, they told me it was because of the technical difficulty. I've been following Kristen Hawkins for a long time in my reporting because she seems to be the anti-abortion movement's best shot at winning over young women who are overwhelmingly pro-abortion rights. She has the ear of top Republicans, a flair for wild schemes, and she's a woman who's good at making herself look sympathetic by dunking on men across the political spectrum. But what is the future Kristen Hawkins actually wants young people to accept? It's clearly one where abortion is illegal. I wanted to hear what else.
4: In your ideal world, would these things be legal, yes or no? So we'll start with the easy one, abortion.
5: No.
4: Contraception.
5: I think it depends on the contraception.
4: IUDs.
5: No.
0: As for birth control pills, Kristen won't answer yes or no. Instead, she says we need a serious study to find out if they cause abortions. It's worth mentioning there have been several decades worth of studies on the pill, plenty of them quite serious, and the science is clear. It doesn't cause abortions. Okay, back to the lightning round. Does Kristen think these things should be legal?
4: IVF.
5: No.
4: What about surrogacy?
5: Absolutely not.
4: Same-sex adoption.
5: I don't mind it. I think it's not ideal.
4: Same-sex marriage.
5: I have a nuanced view on it. I do have a problem saying it's marriage and that my church should be forced to, you know, host a gay wedding.
0: When Kristen talks about banning methods of birth control that are used by millions of people, it's easy to feel like she's on the far right fringe. But what really got me interested in spending time with her right now was a group of people who are even further out there. So far, they were once out of the frame. These guys.
6: Abolitionism is the biblical approach to fighting abortion. It starts with, okay, what is abortion? It's murder. You've got a constant biblical teaching that there is a way that God wants cultures to deal with murder.
0: That's T. Russell Hunter, the founder of Abolitionists Rising. Abolitionists believe people who have abortions should be charged with murder. Some even think they should be put to death. And yes, they are intentionally co-opting the name of the anti-slavery cause. Abortion restrictions in the U.S. tend to focus on punishing providers, not patients. But people are getting abortion pills anyway. So there's growing momentum behind state legislation that would go after the person getting the abortion. It's a major question dividing the anti-abortion movement right now. Do you or do you not arrest a significant portion of the nation's population? Abolitionists have become a regular presence at Kristen's campus events, like this one at UC Berkeley.
7: Can you give me the decency to call me a misogynist to my face? You get paid $320,000 a year and you won't answer questions.
0: That day, some young women stopped to watch the spectacle.
5: There was a couple girls that, like, actually took the AirPods out of their ears and normally would probably would not have stopped by our table or just thrown me the middle finger and kept walking, who felt sympathy that these guys were screaming my salary out, you know, on the quad, who then I said, yeah, we actually agree on, like, 99% of things. They just we disagree on this one thing. And by the way, they don't like me because I'm a woman.
0: Kristen's well aware that at least in some circles, these abolitionists are actually making her more sympathetic.
5: I joked to the staff that day. I was like, oh, maybe we should just make an anonymous donation to these crazy people because they'll attract more liberal students to the table to have the conversations that we want to have. But yeah, no, I'm not paying them money to be insane, but I have joked about it.
0: I've got to admit, when I watch Kristen face off with the abolitionists, I can't help but root for her. But how much does she actually disagree with them? In April, Kristen endorsed a proposed South Carolina abortion ban that included criminal penalties for people who get abortions. She says she supported the bill because she knew that part would eventually be stripped out.
4: So this isn't Kristen Hawkins moving further to the right because of pressure from the abolitionists?
5: No, it was, I'm sick of, I didn't want the abolition part of the bill, which we know is going to get stripped out, to be the main focus.
0: Either way, the bill didn't pass. Kristen has told me that she doesn't want to prosecute people who have abortions, at least not now. Her reasoning, in part, is that it would create a huge backlash.
5: I've always been very clear that this is not a conversation for now. And that at some point, criminalization for everyone could be on the table. I don't think it's in my lifetime for sure, because culture is not there. And we still have 50 plus years of telling women that what is inside of her is nothing but a meaningless clump of cells.
4: So how much does the culture have to change before you criminalize women? Is 50% against abortion enough?
5: No, I don't think 50% would, no. But I mean, I don't know when that would be.
4: 75%, 80%?
5: I have no idea. I think we'll know it when we see it.
0: Here's why I'm so interested in pushing Kristen to really define her stance. As medication abortion access grows, the abolitionists gain ground, and they're helping Kristen gain ground, too. They've moved the frame so far to the right, they've made Kristen look like the new center in the anti-abortion movement. A center that might be okay someday with criminal charges for people who have abortions. A month and a half later, Kristen is back on the road, and so I am too. This time to Washington, D.C., for another PR stunt at the Department of Justice.
8: Are we ready? Go! It's getting wet! Hey, students, everyone, abolish abortion!
9: Come back here with your signs.
0: It's pouring rain. Kristen's team has set up a makeshift podium with a Students for Life sign. Everyone and everything is getting drenched. Behind Kristen are eight college students, shoulder to shoulder, holding signs that say, "Enforce Comstock." Across the street, someone starts up a leaf blower.
9: All right. Do I need to shout? Can it be loud?
10: It sounds amazing. You can just talk normal.
9: Hey, Pride Gen. It's Kristen Hawkins, president of Students for Life Action. And we are out here in the rain in Washington, D.C., in front of the U.S. Department of Justice, because we are done waiting for the federal government to enforce the Comstock Act. This is a law.
0: Kristen has been pushing the Trump administration to enforce the Comstock Act. That's an 1873 anti-vice law that banned mailing abortion drugs or devices. It's named for Anthony Comstock, a postal inspector who wanted to purge the mail of anything he found obscene, from pornographic drawings to birth control to anything used in an abortion. The abortion part hasn't been enforced in decades, but it's still on the books. Like criminalizing abortion seekers, reviving Comstock is another extreme strategy trying to meet the reality of expanded abortion pill access. It could be interpreted to apply to any supplies abortion providers use, and so it could effectively ban abortion in every state.
9: This is good common sense. We do not need permission to act. We do not need a new bill in Congress. We just need the Trump administration and its Department of Justice to enforce the rule of law. Thank you for tuning in right now.
0: Kristen heads into the Department of Justice. She said she was meeting with officials there to push them to consider a Comstock revival. A couple months later, Trump's attorney general pick was asked in his confirmation hearing if he would review options to enforce Comstock. He said yes.
11: Okay, so we have a lot to talk about. I have a couple crazy things that have been happening. There is no singular, ordinary day serving in the pro-life movement. And it is so hard because you have these massive wins And then you have these deeply personal losses. And I think anyone who starts a Students for Life group, who joins us in the Pro-Life Generation, knows this and has personally felt this, right? I want to talk about that a little bit. Maybe you'll commiserate with me. So let me start.
0: Kristen, she's still out there trying to sway the opinions of a public that largely supports abortion rights by debating on campuses, posting social media videos, and claiming we're drinking other people's abortions. But if Kristen gets her Comstock wish, changing minds might not matter. A nationwide abortion ban could be coming, whether the public wants it or not.
12: That story was reported by Amy Littlefield. You can read more of Amy's reporting in her book, Killers of Roe, My Investigation into the Mysterious Death of Abortion Rights. Even if abortions were banned across the country, there will always be people who need them. And there are folks who are willing to go beyond the law to make sure they can get them.
13: I am a sweaty girl. So the first meetup, I was sweating pretty profusely.
12: We meet an activist trying to help future-proof abortion access. That's next on Reveal.
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12: From the Center for Investigative Reporting and PRX, this is Reveal. I'm Al Ledson.
4: In the early summer of 1970, I thought I was pregnant.
12: This is writer, teacher, and activist Judith Arcana. In 1970, she didn't want to be pregnant, but she was living in Illinois where, like most of the U.S., abortion was illegal.
4: I called a friend of mine who was a medical student, and he said, "Everybody here says, call this number and ask for Jane."
12: So she did. The woman she spoke to wasn't really named Jane. She was a part of an underground network of women in Chicago who helped people get abortions in the years before Roe v. Wade. Today, they are widely known as the Jane Collective, after the pseudonym they used over the phone.
4: Ultimately, I discovered after a very long time that I was not pregnant and called her back to tell her that. And I was extremely interested in what they were doing. And she said, "Well, we're taking in new counselors in the fall, and I'll call you."
12: So Judith became a Jane. The Janes started out as a referral network, fielding phone calls, making appointments, and counseling patients on what to expect. They found a guy they trusted to perform most of the abortions, and eventually, he taught them how to do it themselves. While they were active, the Jane Collective helped over 11,000 people have safe abortions. Here's one of Judith's collaborators, interviewed in the same 1995 documentary, Jane, an Abortion Service.
17: We wanted to change the system. We wanted to create a reality in which women were in control, and we did.
12: In 1973, after Roe v. Wade protected abortion rights, the Janes disbanded, but their legacy lived on. Fast forward to early 2022, when Roe was under threat. Reporter Rebecca Grant suspected that the U.S. was about to see a resurrection of Jane-like networks, and she was right. But this time, they'd have different tools, the internet and medication. Now, as attacks on abortions escalate, these networks are scaling up too. Here's Rebecca.
18: When Lena walks into the cafe near the airport, she looks like any other traveler, ordering coffee before catching a flight. It's early, and Lena is tired after a night of tossing and turning, mostly from jet lag. But she's here for an important meeting, one she can't miss.
13: I am a sweaty girl. So the first meetup, I was sweating pretty

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1: For once, a parking garage. But Lena's been to this cafe before. It's convenient, and since it's so close to the airport, there's nothing weird about walking in with a suitcase. Lena sits at a table and tries to remain incognito. About 5 minutes later, she spots the person she's meeting, walking in with their own luggage. They've met before.
2: I'm watching for them. They always come and say hi first.
1: Lena's not her real name, and this isn't her real voice. We've hired an actor to protect her identity, because these trips could get her in legal trouble. I also can't tell you much about her, where she flew from, or where the meeting took place. What I can tell you is Lena is a courier, an activist who helps sneak abortion pills into the U.S. And this meeting is with an abortion pill supplier. Lena is part of a community network that mails abortion pills around the country for free. These networks are listed on some of the same websites as official telehealth providers, but they aren't run by doctors, and they don't abide by the same regulations. Their goal is to make safe abortions as low barrier as possible, even and especially in states with bans.
2: I think, to sum it up, community networks are not bound by the law, and especially unjust ones. I mean, these laws never stop abortions. They only affect the health and wellness of pregnant people. So we are here to do what we can for those who are turned away from standard medical health care.
1: You can't just bring prescription medication into the U.S. and distribute it without risking arrest, prosecution, and jail time. That's true for any drug, not just abortion pills. But it's hard to think of other medications that are as intensely politicized. So when I first started reporting on the modern abortion underground, I was surprised anyone was willing to talk to me. In the spring of 2022, I received a message on Signal from a new source. She told me she got her start during COVID, when abortion clinics across the country shut down overnight. She had a way to get misoprostol and took it upon herself to mail the pills to people locally who needed them. At first, it was mostly a one-woman operation. She served a couple of people a month who all found her through word of mouth. But around the time we started talking, when it was clear that abortion rights were on borrowed time, her vision got bigger. She started a recruiting effort, and one of the people who joined up was Lena.
2: I broke up with my boyfriend. That's when I started. I mean, and I think that that really made a difference, where I was like, I have all of this extra time and energy and like feel this purpose to, you know, be doing something. I mean, I always felt like I should be doing more, but you know how boyfriends can be draining.
1: When I first spoke to Lena, it was 2023 and she was not a courier yet. Her first job with a community network was as a mailer, a person who packages and ships the medication to people who need it. Over time, she proved she was trustworthy and was invited to take on more responsibilities.
2: It was a small group of us at a table, a very intimate conversation going into pretty full detail about what couriering would require. And it took a little bit of consideration and a little bit of thinking about what you would do if something went wrong and, you know, coming up with kind of a story if you were to get asked questions in the process. And then from there, it was a pretty easy decision.
1: Lena is well aware of the risks and sees herself as well positioned to take them on. Some people in the network have partners, kids, important jobs, elderly parents they care for.
2: I would rather be the one taking the risk where I don't have as much to lose as many other folks. That's a big factor.
1: In the early days, when the networks were just getting off the ground, they connected with a prominent and very public abortion activist in Mexico named Veronica Cruz Sanchez, or Vero, who offered to share medication from her own supplies. All the network had to do was pick up the pills and bring them back across the border. And they did, hidden in decoy prescription and over-the-counter pill bottles. But when demand for pills surged in the months after the fall of Roe, the networks couldn't rely on Vero's reserves anymore. They had to establish supply chains of their

0: their own. And because they aren't doctors and nurses writing prescriptions, it's not like they can source from FDA-regulated pharmacies. So they turned to India, where most of the world's generic drugs are manufactured. And there was no shortage of pharmaceutical entrepreneurs willing to sell both mifepristone and misoprostol, what's considered the gold standard for medication abortion.
1: The drugs are high-quality generic pills. They're carefully packaged and an excellent price.
0: So it turned out that the challenge wasn't sourcing the medication. That was surprisingly easy. The real issue was getting it into the U.S. The networks have experimented with a few different approaches, like international shipping, but it tends to be slow and expensive, and they've had packages get confiscated by customs. Smaller quantities get through okay, but limit how many people they can serve.
1: So we luckily were able to find this workaround.
0: The workaround is Lena and other couriers, people willing to fly abroad and pick up the pills in person. Believe it or not, it winds up being cheaper, even with the expense of international travel. And as a courier, Lena can hide in plain sight, another anonymous traveler in a sea of millions. The more trips she takes, the more dialed in her travel routines get. She's invested in more durable luggage, so she never has to worry about her stuff getting wet or smushed. She packs lighter than she used to, and she always parks in the same place at the airport, so she's not anxious about finding her car later. She even has specific music she listens to settle her nerves.
1: I'm gonna out myself. I'm a Swiftie, so I do have particular, poppy song playlists of hers.
0: A lot goes into these trips, and a lot is riding on them. But for all the planning and high stakes, the meeting at the cafe on Lena's recent trip is quick and easy, uneventful.
1: I usually empty one of my suitcases and bring that with. The supplier will go into the bathroom and do the transfer into my suitcase that way.
0: It only takes a couple of minutes, and then they hang out and talk.
1: Most of the time, it's almost like, we could be medical people discussing innovations and research.
2: Right. Like you could just be two people on a normal business trip type thing.
1: Yes. Hopefully. Hopefully that's what it looks like.
2: Has anyone ever seemed too interested?
1: No. But at one point there was a technician working on something in the same room. And that made me uncomfortable. Is this their cover that they're a technician? But that was just the unwarranted paranoia creeping in.
0: The meetings can be anywhere from 45 seconds to 2 hours. Her usual contact is a good talker and will linger if they don't have another appointment to get to. And Lena savors their conversations because of the sense of freedom she feels.
1: It is nice to nerd out in safe places with safe people, because no one in my real life knows what I do.
0: Community activists practice strict operational security. They use aliases, even when talking to each other, which they only do on encrypted channels. The same goes for their conversations with me. And the different roles, like mailers and couriers, are kept separate. That way, if someone in one role gets caught, the entire network doesn't have to shut down. And no one Lena knows has been caught yet.
1: I don't want to say anything that will jinx us. That's why I'm not going to say what I want to say. But it's been very successful so far, and we're hoping it continues to be.
0: Before her return flight, Lena runs through rituals to help her stay calm. She mentally reviews her backstory for why she's traveling, in case anyone asks. And she does an exercise a therapist friend recommended, where she visualizes herself arriving home with no issues. When she actually lands in the U.S., that's when the anxiety really sets in. Because if she's going to be caught, this is probably when it would happen. That's why she describes this part of the journey as moving through steps of relief.
1: I get off the plane and there's no one waiting to, take me into questioning. And that's a bit of relief. And then I go through customs, and then that's a bit of relief. And then I go through and get my bags, and that's a bit of relief. And then I actually make it to the car and out of the parking garage, and I fully relax. We are rolling the windows down. We are putting on the music, and we are taking big, deep breaths.
2: Are we putting on Taylor Swift?
1: We are. Not the tortured poets department, just the pop.
0: Lena puts herself through all this because she believes abortion access needs a fail-safe. If the Comstock Act gets enforced, or another challenge to abortion pills by mail is successful, it will be a major blow to telemedicine abortion. But it won't stop these activists. In fact, they anticipate that volume to their networks will double, maybe even triple. They're preparing accordingly, in part by recruiting new couriers, and by sending established couriers, like Lena, on more supply runs.
1: No one's coming to save us. We have to save ourselves. This is one of the most tangible acts of resistance you can get. I mean, who doesn't love a protest and like a sign-waving exercise? But like, I've done a lot of those, and I've knocked on a lot of doors. I've made a lot of phone calls, and you can't feel any of those results. And this has real results.
3: That story came to us from Rebecca Grant. Kirsten Salpini is the voice actor who played Lena. You can read more of Rebecca's reporting on community networks and abortion activism in her book, Access: Inside the Abortion Underground and the 60-Year Battle for Reproductive Freedom. Our lead producer for this week's show is Sophie Bridges. Additional field recordings were done by Rachel DeLeon, Anna Yeo, and Peter Berger. Jenny Costas edited the show. She had help from Nina Martin and editorial support from Marianne Segedie-Mazzak. Additional production support from Maddie Oakman and Stephen Rascone. Kate Howard was the executive producer for this episode. Artis Chariscus is our fact checker. Victoria Baranetsky is our general counsel. Our production manager is the great Zulema Cobb. Score and sound design by the dynamic duo, Jay Breezy, Mr. Jim Briggs, and Fernando, my man, Yo Aruda. They had help today from Claire C. Note Mullen and Cameron Smith. Docu Telenitas is our deputy executive producer. Our executive producer is Brett Myers. Our theme music is by Camarado, Lightning. Rebecca's reporting was supported by the USC Annenberg Center for Health Journalism. 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We are a co-production of the Center for Investigative Reporting and PRX. I'm Al Letson, and remember, there is always more to the story.
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8: 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I'm Maria Hinojosa. Today, we look back at Ricky Martin's legacy, how he paved the path for young Latino artists and queer people.
9: Art has lineage. Queerness has lineage. And Ricky Martin, in my opinion, is an important elder in both of those lineages. Maybe a zaddy elder.
8: And later, Orgullosa returns. After she was wrongfully removed from the United States, Orgullosa now has the chance to return. We look at how this happened and the uncertainty that lies ahead.
10: I will not make a promise I can't keep. Can't make a promise that this won't happen again.
8: All this coming up on Latino USA. Stay with us. No te vayas.
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11: Live from NPR News in Washington, I'm Janine Herbst. President Trump says he's paused threatened attacks on Iran because Middle Eastern countries asked him to call it off. He says the U.S. was set to go and that it would have been a massive attack. Trump also says Middle Eastern allies agreed to the perimeters of a deal.
12: There's a deal on Hormuz, and then there will be a deal on the nuclear, or you might call it the denuclearization of Iran. I call it the denuclearization.
11: Iran, Ariana Tabatia is with the Chicago Council on Global Affairs and also served in the State and Defense Department during the Biden administration. She says the pattern of threatening attacks and then halting them is familiar.
13: There is the cycle that we have entered into for months now, where we're seeing periods of escalation and escalatory rhetoric followed by, hey, we're very close to a deal. We're going to get there, and essentially walking back the threats. So, you know, I think President Trump had overestimated how much he could achieve militarily. And I think Iran might now be overestimating what it can achieve diplomatically based on this cycle that we're in.
11: Speaking there to NPR's Weekend Edition. Thousands of people are still displaced in Spokane, Washington, after a tense day of wildfires. Doug Nedvornik from Spokane Public Radio has more.
14: Three major wildfires continue burning in and around Spokane, charring several thousand acres. Evacuations remain in place for all the areas affected. 20 to 30 mile an hour winds spread the fires quickly yesterday. Local authorities say several hundred structures burned. Spokane Police Chief Kevin Hall says he knows people are eager to go back and check on their homes, but he's urging patience.
15: We understand there's consternation about your property, about your pets, that you may need medication, but we cannot allow you back into the area when it's unsafe to do so.
14: The winds are abating a bit, but conditions remain challenging for firefighters. For NPR News, I'm Doug Nadvornik in Spokane.
11: Three people are dead, nearly two dozen injured after a bomb detonated outside a restaurant in central Moscow. NPR's Charles Maines reports Russian authorities are labeling it a terrorist attack.
16: The explosion happened outside an upscale Italian restaurant in Kudrinsky Square, one of the so-called Seven Sisters of Stalin-era skyscrapers ringing central Moscow. Russia's anti-terrorism committee said an unidentified woman tried to enter the restaurant's terrace carrying a box. She was stopped by a security guard when the bomb exploded, killing them both as well as a restaurant patron. Russian media reports several high-ranking military officials were at the restaurant at the time of the explosion for a private dinner on the terrace. Security at the restaurant was heavy. Russia has stepped up protection of its top brass amid a spate of assassinations and attempted killings that it blames on Ukraine. Charles Maines, NPR News.
11: U.S. futures contracts are trading higher at this hour. Dow futures are up about 239 points. You're listening to NPR News. The federal government has released a new plan for managing the Colorado River. Alex Hager of member station KJZZ reports it sets a 10-year framework for sharing the shrinking water supply.
17: After long failed negotiations, the new plan would force policymakers back to the table every 2 years to adjust the rules. Some water experts say that could make it hard to create long-lasting changes that are needed in response to drought and climate change. Elizabeth Cobley researches the river at the University of Nevada, Reno.
18: I'm not very confident that there's a lot in here that would get us beyond the sort of challenges we've seen over the last couple of years and this pattern of managing crisis to crisis that the basin has really been in lately.
17: Cobley says the 10-year plan adds some predictability to river management, and negotiators could use it as an opportunity to find new agreement. For NPR News, I'm Alex Hager in Phoenix.
11: By primaries will be held Tuesday, including Michigan, Missouri, Kansas, Virginia, and Washington State. Tennessee holds its primary on Thursday. At the weekend box office, Spider-Man Brand New Day made box office history in its debut weekend, becoming the second biggest North American opening ever, with an estimated $355 million in ticket sales. The film also made $572 million internationally adding up to a $927 million worldwide debut. The film attracted a mostly young male audience. In second place, The Odyssey, with $51 million. I'm Janine Herbst, and you're listening to NPR News from Washington.
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8: Welcome to Latino USA. I'm Maria Hinojosa. We're going to start our show today with the first episode of a new Futuro Studios podcast. It's called Muy Excited. The host is Maria Garcia, executive editor of Studios. You might remember her from Anything for Selena, the show about Selena Quintanilla's legacy, or from the podcast My Divo, about finding your roots with Mexican icon Juan Gabriel as a guide. This time, Maria Garcia dives into pop culture moments from the present and the past and tells us what they reveal about ourselves. The first episode is about none other than Ricky Martin. So I'm going to pass the mic now to Maria Garcia, who starts by telling us about a specific moment where motherhood and Ricky Martin collided at a Super Bowl party.
20: I want to tell you about a moment earlier this year. I was at my friend Ruby's house. We were gathered to watch the Benito Bowl. Apparently, there's some sort of sporting event happening at the same time. But we were sad for Benito Antonio Martinez Ocasio, okay? Well, we weren't exactly sad, because all of us adults were standing in a semicircle, entranced by the magic of Bad Bunny's performance. That start in the sugarcane field, all the Latino vendors, the actual wedding. And then we see him, dressed in all white, his voice firm and smooth. It is the one and only Ricky Martin. Singing arguably one of the most political anti-colonial anthems of Bad Bunny's catalog, Lo Que Le Pasó a Hawaii, a cry against statehood for Puerto Rico. I know immediately the potency of the symbolism here. Here is the artist who most represents what some people called the Latin boom in the late 90s. And now, about 2.5 decades later, Ricky Martin stands before us, not performing in English to a white audience for recognition or acceptance. No, he stands before us singing a song of resistance in Spanish. And I stand there acutely aware that I would remember this moment for decades to come. That this was a touchstone moment not only for the long-storied arc of Ricky's career, but for the complicated narrative of Latino belonging in the United States. And then my trance is interrupted by the choir of boys behind me. "Who's that?" yells my 11-year-old son and his two best friends. And then all three of his moms turn around and yell, "What do you mean? That's Ricky Martin!" And the three preteens say, "Who's Ricky Martin?" And then I realize I have failed my child. He has grown up knowing about Juan Gabriel, Tego Calderon, Selena, Prince, Kate Bush, and so many musical icons who paved a way. But I have done him a disservice by not teaching him about the man who had to live a vida loca so Bad Bunny could do lo que le da la gana. And I'm going to be honest. I have written a lot about this historic moment, but I have very on-brand centered the divas of the moment. J-Lo, Shakira, the OG predecessor, Selena. And I have mentioned Ricky, but I have never gone deep on what he meant. Pero ya, no more. I'm gonna do right by my son, by all of y'all out there who may not know or who may have forgotten just how much this man did for the culture. Because let me tell you, whether you are Latino or queer or just someone who is trying to live more authentically, you have something to glean from Ricky Martin's life and legacy. This man was out here figuring things out on his own, surviving child stardom.
2: I want to talk to you because you are the cutest thing I have seen.
20: Being fetishized by American media.
21: He's been called the Puerto Rican Elvis, and you can understand why.
20: Scrutinized obsessively about his sexuality.
22: And with you, there have been the rumors, that question or talk about your sexual orientation. You must be aware of those rumors.
23: Of course.
20: And ultimately, he stayed true to himself, to his roots, to his integrity. So let's go. This one's for Ricky Martin. Enrique Ricky Martin Morales was born on December 24th, 1971, in San Juan, Puerto Rico. His mother was an accountant, his father a psychologist, and by the early 80s, he stars in commercials for Orange Crush Soda. And for Burger King. In 1984, when Ricky is 12 years old, he joins boy band Menudo. Their fandom was very Beatlemania-esque, with mostly young girls screaming frenetically anytime they were close to the boy band. Menudo was such a cultural phenomenon that the band is seared into people's most formative memories. Here's my friend and La Brega editor, Laura Perez in Puerto Rico, who remembers when Ricky was introduced in the band.
24: I was 3 years old, and I remember vividly not only watching him, but what I felt, how it felt. It was so exciting, and how I thought he was the most beautiful boy.
20: You can see the frenzy when the band, including newly integrated Little Ricky, was a guest on one of Oprah's early TV shows.
2: I want to talk to you because you are the cutest thing I have seen. Knew that you were going to be picked to be in this group. What did you do to go home and celebrate?
25: Well, I first took all my parents to all my family.
2: Yes.
25: And then...
2: Listen, don't purr back there. We got to hear it. All your family.
20: Ricky's hair is perfectly coiffed with layered strands framing his little face. And he looks doe-eyed, earnest, maybe a little nervous. His English still a bit halting.
25: And then we disco party.
2: You went to a disco party after that.
20: Oh, a disco party. Now, 12-year-old Ricky doesn't just join a boy band when he joins Menudo. He joins a strict, very regimented machine with a strategy on youth. Every member of Menudo was cycled out once they were 16 or 17 when their voices changed or they got facial hair. Many years after Ricky's tenure in Menudo, other band members will say the band was riddled with abuse and untenable pressure. But Ricky has never said anything negative about Menudo on record. In fact, in the late 90s, he tells Rosie O'Donnell Menudo provided him with preparation.
26: You know, if I had to start all over again, I would do it because I guess I'm where I'm at today because of the discipline that I got being in a band like this.
20: And this is his life until 17 years old, when he inevitably ages out of the boy band. A couple years later, he puts out his first solo record in Spanish, self-titled Ricky Martin. With an Adonis physique, shirtless with only a sleeveless open black vest hanging over his shoulders, and he is swaying those hips, smiling at the crowd. Honey, he is giving hot vampire muse, okay? Like the vampire Lestat would want to spend eternity with this man. Look, there's a lot to say about Ricky Martin's character and his kind heart and his long career, and we're going to get to all of that. But babe, we got to take a moment to just state the obvious. This man is absolutely gorgeous. Con mucho respeto, with love and admiration for my queer heart. Anyway, Ricky's first album is a major success in 1991. It's one of the highest debuts for a Latin artist under Sony. And at this point, he's on a roll. His second album skyrockets to the top of the Latin charts, and he soon named top new Latin artist at the 1993 Billboard Music Awards. He then ventures into acting, does a sitcom role in English.
26: Here, I brought you this. Hope you like it.
20: And then, no big deal, he lands a regular character on General Hospital, one of the biggest soaps in the United States. He plays a singer named Miguel Mores.
26: I just found out a friend of mine has AIDS. The news has saddened me deeply.
20: By the way, Ricky later says he hated going to the General Hospital set. He doesn't feel comfortable. Remember, this is 1994, 1996. Our man is often the only Latino in the room. I imagine it's lonely. So he returns to his love of music and he releases his third album with a chart topper, Maria. For all of you young ones watching who may think, oh, this is señora music, babe, let me school you a little, okay? First of all, señoras are cool, okay? Second, this song fused together flamenco, salsa, dance, and Afro-Caribbean rhythms. Was there at the time an industry push to use some of these sounds in Latin music? Yes. But I also think our primo, Ricky Martin, was out here evolving the pop song formula. This song is everywhere. Maria also solidified Ricky Martin not just as a beloved Latin American star, but a global pop king in the making. Ricky returns to the studio for his fourth album, Vuelve, which lands him a Grammy nomination. And I'm not talking about a Latin Grammy. This was before the Latin Grammys ever existed. I'm talking mainstream English Grammys. Ricky Martin is set to perform at the award in 1999, actually. He's going to sing The Cup of Life, his FIFA World Cup song, which, by the way, has been hailed as the best World Cup anthem of all time. And he absolutely devours. This is a historic performance. The music industry, including the Grammys themselves, officially recognize this moment as the defining event that ushers in what people call the so-called Latin boom. I really can't overstate what a momentous performance this is. I asked Futuro senior producer and Ricky Martin loyal fan Jeannie Montalvo again to describe what it was like watching this on TV.
0: Like, I remember standing in my living room watching as these, like, estos tambores, like, came down the aisles at the Gringo Grammys. This was before the Latin Grammys, the last year before the Latin Grammys were inaugurated. And, like, people were so excited.
20: So naturally, we get to the era of Ricky Martin you probably remember, when he was living la vida loca and becomes the first Latino to debut a song at number one on the U.S. Billboard 200 chart. He draws the largest crowd in the history of the Today Show up to that point.
21: He's been called the Puerto Rican Elvis, and you can understand why. These crowds are reminiscent of those that gathered when Elvis Presley was the hottest guy on the scene, and probably when the Beatles.
20: Ricky appears on the cover of Time magazine and Rolling Stone and also New York magazine, Interview magazine, People, Teen People, and Entertainment magazine. And Ricky Mania is real. Here he is on the Rosie O'Donnell show the day his English album releases.
26: I've recorded in many languages, but come on, English is so important.
1: And now let me tell you something. America is in love with you.
26: All right. All right.
20: But let's get something clear. Even at the height of English Ricky Mania, he is adamant he'll never abandon Spanish. Here's Ricky with Jay Leno.
26: I will not stop singing in Spanish. It's my mother tongue.
20: Pero now that he is considered a pop star in the United States, well, American journalists start prying into some rumors about Ricky.
22: You know, you could stop these rumors. You could say, as many artists have, yes, I am gay.
8: Coming up on Latino USA, we continue our exploration of Ricky Martin's legacy, both as a Latino artist and as a queer person. Stay with us. 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
8: It's Latino USA. I'm Maria Hinojosa. Before the break, we played you part of the first episode of our new Futuro Studios podcast with iHeartRadio. It's called Muy Excited with Maria Garcia. And now Maria, mi tocaya, wraps up her exploration of Ricky Martin's evolution.
7: It is the year 2000, and Ricky Martin releases his second English album, Sound Loaded, with the hit lead single, She Bangs. We need a moment to talk about this video. The premise is hot, horny, underwater club, and it starts with some really fine octopus men. No, literally, half-naked men with CGI octopus tentacles. Most everyone in the video is half-naked, actually, kind of twerking. At one point, Ricky is laying down with his shirt open, with various hands rubbing his body, his blue jeans unbuttoned, and he's making all kinds of faces. And you know, it's very clear that Ricky is treated by US media as a sort of hot Latin lover trope. But you know, when I see She Bangs, I don't see a Latino artist necessarily pandering to a trope. I think that would be a lazy take. Is there maybe some artistic engineering around his image? Like, does his team maybe play up his strengths, i.e. he's beautiful and sexy and an amazing dancer and creating this really exciting fusion music? Yes. Does US media then take all this and play into a trope? Also, yes. Billboard magazine called him a hot tamale, which tamales are Mexican. And also, the singular of tamales is tamal. A grammatical hill I will die on, a personal pet peeve of mine. But anyway, grammatically incorrect cliches aside, the coverage around Ricky feels charged at this time. In most notably, a now infamous interview, also from 2000.
22: And with you, there have been the rumors, that question or talk about your sexual orientation. You must be aware of those rumors.
9: Of course.
7: When Barbara Walters tries to make him come out.
22: You know, you could stop these rumors. You could say, as many artists have, yes, I am gay. Or you could say, no, I'm not. Mm. Or you could leave it as you are, ambiguous. I don't want to put you in the spot, but I get it. But it's in your power to do it. And I'm bringing it up, Ricky, because you know that this is being said,
9: and
22: you're even being named
9: for giving me the opportunity to express the rumors. But Barbara, for some reason, I just don't feel like it.
7: I love that answer. I just don't feel like it. That should be enough. And it feels like it was an answer that was ahead of its time. Why would he come out on her terms in an ambush moment? You know, now coming out is kind of antiquated in some circles. Thank goodness a lot of queer people nowadays don't need to come out because, well, they were never living in a heteronormative straight reality. But babe, in 2000, the entire public world was a heteronormative straight reality. And coming out was a big deal. It was risky and could hurt your livelihood. Not to mention the emotional scarring of someone trying to force you on national television to come out. Ricky wrote this in his memoir, quote, "It was a topic I constantly struggled with, one that caused me a lot of pain and anxiety.
20: And every time someone wrote in an article that I was a homosexual, or each time this was asked of me in an interview, and not very subtly, it pushed me further away from my truth. The rumors and questions only increased my insecurity and my self-rejection. They reminded me of all the reasons why I was uncomfortable in my own skin. At times, I felt I hated myself because it was always presented under such a negative lens, as something scandalous and bad. It reinforced my desire to deny. Oh, Ricky, we love you. Coming off of Ricky Mania and his massive success in the US, Ricky releases a couple more albums, one in Spanish, another in English. In 2008, he becomes a dad, welcoming two baby boys. He talks about loving being a dad. And it really suits him because there's always been something really tender and caring about Ricky. We really see this in 2010. Inspired by his children and the legacy he wants to leave for them, he comes out through a statement on his website. Let me read you some excerpts. Quote, "To keep living as I did up until today would be to indirectly diminish the glow that my kids were born with. Enough is enough. This has to change. This was not supposed to happen 5 or 10 years ago. It's supposed to happen now. I am proud to say that I am a fortunate homosexual man. I'm very blessed to be who I am. I am blessed to be who I am." Wow. You are, Ricky. We all are. What a pioneer. The next year, in 2011, Ricky releases Música Alma Sexo, which is a critical hit. A few years later, he stars as a coach on The Voice Australia. He releases another album in 2015, which wins a Grammy for Best Latin Pop Album. He gets married, then divorced, does some acting. And in 2019, when Puerto Rico's governor was exposed for homophobic text messages, including about Ricky himself, Ricky Martin flew home and was one of a few cultural figures who joined hundreds of thousands of protesters, forcing the governor to resign. Here he is protesting in a clip from Bloomberg News. I want to contrast this moment in 2019 when he's protesting with a point he makes in his memoir. He writes, quote, "I think that one of the reasons why I found it so hard to accept myself was because in my profession, I have often been considered to be a Latin idol, a pop star, and for some, a sex symbol. I don't know if it has to do with the fact that I'm Latin or it has to do with the global image of the, quote, Latin lover, but I always had the feeling that certain things were expected of me, among which was the fact that I was supposed to seduce and allow myself to be seduced by women. Maybe if there had been another artist, another Latin idol who had come before me, I might have been less afraid." End quote. I bring up this quote because the so-called Latin boom was both a touchstone for Latinos, but also harmful. I believe that the way Ricky Martin was framed prevented him from being the full dimensional person he is. And he had to write the script on his own. How to come out, and to come out with a message of self-love and celebration. How to come back to singing in Spanish, to his original audience, to his artistic roots, even after the crossover success. How to be very publicly Latino without pandering to the reductive notions of Latinidad of the time. And look, did he always do perfect? No.
26: Ask me, how do I feel? Ask me.
1: How do you feel, Ricky?
26: Crazy.
20: But I believe Ricky Martin's legacy changed the game. I'm not trying to be cute when I say Bad Bunny is able to be as free, as unapologetic as he is because of the iterative and very real progress Ricky Martin made. Remember when Ricky Martin said this?
26: I've recorded in many languages, but come on, English is so important.
20: Isn't it kind of stunning that we went from that
7: to Bad Bunny in just 2+ decades saying this about singing in English?
10: I don't care.
7: That clip, by the way, is from an interview with the New York Times' Popcast. I don't think we could have gone straight to Bad Bunny's defiance. Ricky Martin had to set the stage, not just as an artist, but also as a queer person. I think of how Juan Gabriel couldn't really come out a generation before. And then Ricky Martin did, but with a lot of controversy leading up to it. And now artists like Young Miko can be as queer as they want on stage. People don't necessarily have to come out all the time anymore because queer elders like Ricky once had the courage to do so. Or, for example, Jenna Ortega can be as goth and as eccentric as she wants. Latinos are less and less beholden to the fiery mommy or hot Latin lover trope. I believe Ricky Martin played a key role in that cultural evolution. Art has lineage, queerness has lineage, and Ricky Martin, in my opinion, is an important elder in both of those lineages. Maybe a zaddy elder. But really, I think 100 years from now, Latinos will use Ricky Martin's long career arc to understand belonging and history in this country. Or actually, I think we can take it beyond that. I think Ricky Martin's legacy, as our producer Brittany Cronin pointed out to me, shows the evolution of Latinos and queer people beyond belonging in the U.S. And the key to understanding this is in Ricky's performance of Lo Que Le Pasó a Hawaii at the Super Bowl. This is arguably the most high-profile anti-colonial anthem of our time. It's a cry against statehood, it's a rally for resistance, and I want to talk about the specific section Ricky sings. No suelten la bandera, ni olviden el elolai. Que no quiero que hagan contigo lo que le pasó a Hawaii, he sings. The Lelolai is a traditional vocal improvisation sung by jíbaros. The song is imploring Puerto Ricans to hold on to cultural specificity, to collective memory, to identity as resistance. And Bad Bunny in the song is not asking to belong in or to the United States in any way. In fact, Lo Que Le Pasó a Hawaii is the opposite. It is saying we do not want to belong. We want to hold on to what is ours. And how powerful to have Ricky Martin sing this verse. The artist who the industry, in a way, forced to belong to the American mainstream, insisting on framing him within these tropes of Latinidad, hot, straight, Latin lover, that flattened his dimensionality. But no more. What a joy it is to see him break free from those stereotypes. And because he has given all of us, including my son, who will know who Ricky is, permission to do the same. And in this way, we all owe Ricky Martin.
12: That was the first episode of Muy Excited with Maria Garcia, a podcast from our very own Futuro Studios that you can also watch on YouTube. Okay, dear listener, we're going to switch gears now and go from pop culture to immigration. Latino USA producer Reynaldo Leaños Jr. is going to start us off.
13: 15-year-old Ismael is stuffing his clothes into a large tan-colored backpack on the floor. Ismael's two younger siblings are also packing. His mom, a woman I'm calling orgullosa to protect her identity, is video recording him. The room is filled with excitement and nerves. Orgullosa knows that one day they're going to look back on this afternoon with relief. Ismael's six-year-old brother Esteban is giggling.
14: Wow.
13: the family is in Honduras, preparing to leave for the airport. They are returning to their home in New Orleans, Louisiana, after living in Honduras for almost 9 months. A judge found that Immigration and Customs Enforcement had unlawfully removed them from the United States. I've been following their story since the summer of 2025. Orgullosa is a single mom. Two of her three kids were born in Honduras, but they hadn't been there in more than 7 years. And they were struggling to readjust. Now, after a months-long legal battle against their removal, they are ready to fly back to the U.S. Before DHS sent Orgullosa and her kids to Honduras, they were part of a group of migrants with special protections in the U.S. And her family got these benefits because in 2018, Orgullosa was forcibly separated from her then 5-year-old daughter, Estrella, on the U.S.-Mexico border. This was under the zero-tolerance immigration policy of the first Trump administration. During that time, hundreds of kids at the southern border were ripped apart from their parents. Orgullosa and her family have gone through challenge after challenge together, and the common thread to most of their problems? Trump's immigration enforcement agenda. But they remain hopeful that they will actually return to the U.S., and they hope their experience will create a path of return for others who were also wrongfully removed. Despite all that Orgullosa and her family have endured, they're ready to start rebuilding their lives in New Orleans. Yet again.
8: For this story, after more than a year of following Orgullosa's case, we reveal why she and her family were recently given the opportunity to return to the United States, and how her case is an important legal victory that could help other wrongfully deported immigrants. Latino USA producer Reynaldo Leaños Jr. is going to pick up the story from here.
13: When DHS sent Orgullosa and her kids to Honduras last July, Orgullosa didn't have a place of her own. They moved in with her sister. Shortly after, local gangs started to target her and her family.
11: Yo quería poner un mini negocio.
13: She started a small business, selling traditional Honduran food outside of her sister's home. Men stopped by, greeted them like customers interested in buying their food, but they took out a gun. And told them that if they were going to sell food frequently, they needed to pay the men a fee, basically an extortion tax. After their threats, Orgullosa says the men grabbed a baleada and took off. The fear for her safety filled Orgullosa with a sense of urgency. She needed to return with her kids to New Orleans. Meanwhile, in the U.S., the American Civil Liberties Union, or the ACLU, took Orgullosa's case to the federal government, seeking to bring her back to the country. The ACLU claimed Orgullosa's case fell under the so-called Misel Settlement Agreement. The agreement was signed under the Biden administration to right some of the wrongs of the family separation policies under the first Trump administration. It gave access to legal and mental health services to families like Orgullosa's, who were separated during the zero-tolerance policy. They also received protections against removal from the U.S. One of the main attorneys fighting for Orgullosa was Lee Gallant from the ACLU. Last year, Lee began hearing from advocates and other attorneys about cases where the second Trump administration was violating the agreement that protected Orgullosa. This included deporting families who had been separated under Trump's first term. Lee was worried. These families were supposed to be legally protected. Removing them was unlawful. For Orgullosa, the agreement gave her family a status called parole, which allowed them to be in the U.S. at least until mid-2027. Orgullosa was one of the main cases highlighted in the ACLU's litigation, but she wasn't alone.
14: We went to court and said, that these people shouldn't be deported. They're part of the family separation class and they have the right to pursue asylum and other benefits under the settlement.
13: Orgullosa's legal battle went on for several months. In Honduras, Orgullosa clung on to her faith and remained hopeful and waited. And then, almost 7 months after the family was wrongfully deported, they received life-changing news.
15: I checked my email first thing upon waking up. I saw the order. I read it to make sure I was reading it correctly. And I was just shaking.
13: This is Anilu Chadwick, another attorney and advocate who has helped Orgullosa throughout this process. The email she read said clearly, the judge was siding with the ACLU and said they never should have been deported in the first place. Here is Lee, the lawyer from the ACLU again.
14: The court agreed and also rejected the government's argument that they had to pay their own way back and said that they have to be brought back at government expense. So we're in the process of trying to get all the families back who were deported pursuant to the court's order.
13: It was the morning of February 6th. Anilu called Orgullosa from the U.S. to tell her the news. In Honduras, Orgullosa was cooking breakfast.
11: Yo pegué un grito. Yo lloré de la emoción.
13: She let out a scream of joy and began to cry.
11: Y las primeras palabras que yo le dije a Anilu, yo bien sabía de que Dios iba a seguir obrando en nosotros.
13: Orgullosa says that throughout their time in Honduras, she had held on to her faith and believed that God would make this right for them. And now, that moment was finally here.
11: Yo me sentí feliz, yo me sentí alegre, y yo se lo dije a mis hijos.
13: Orgullosa felt happy and relieved, and so did Anilu.
15: I remember being in my kitchen too, as she was standing in her kitchen in Honduras and telling her the news, and dropped to my knees and just kept thanking God.
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8: It's Latino USA. I'm Maria Hinojosa. Today, we're following Orgullosa as she prepares to fly back from Honduras to the United States. I'm going to pass the mic back to Latino USA producer Reynaldo Leaños Jr.
13: Months passed before Orgullosa and her family received any information from the federal government about details on how this return might take place. And then one day, through WhatsApp, the federal government told Orgullosa the date and time of her family's flight back to the U.S. I immediately hopped on a video call with her.
11: Mira. Yo sé de que va a ser un día de tan grande, maravilloso en mi vida y en la vida de mi familia. Y yo me estoy preparando bien psicológicamente y verbalmente.
13: She was visibly happy and hopeful. She was mentally preparing herself for her return. Orgullosa began the rounds of goodbyes for her family in Honduras. During Orgullosa's goodbyes, she told her mom how thankful she was to have spent the last 9 months with her. While she was in Honduras, Orgullosa enjoyed being reunited with family she hadn't seen in person in more than 7 years. she was also fixated on returning to the U.S. Orgullosa's mom was happy she was allowed to return to the U.S. and told her,
11: "Tú no sueñas abajo, tú sueñas grande," me dice mi mami a mí.
13: You don't dream small, you always dream big. And now Orgullosa is wrestling with some key questions. What are her plans when she returns to New Orleans? How will she start over? She's low on money, she doesn't have a home in the U.S., and her family won't be there to help.
11: Yo voy a buscar mi trabajo, porque yo no me voy a sentar en Estados Unidos a buscar mi trabajo para poder sobrevivir con mis hijos.
13: Then she'll look for a job to provide for her family. Both Orgullosa and Annie Lu know that even if she made it back to the U.S., her legal problems would not be over.
15: There are still concerns of how we got to this point and making sure that this does not happen again and that the family can build their lives now with a bit more stability and security.
13: On April 27, about 3

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1: Sí, a mi mamá. Y al llegar a Estados Unidos, yo solo voy a seguir mi estudio y yo voy a, ya cuando yo ya esté un poco, cuando tenga la edad, yo voy a trabajar para yo poder ayudarte.
2: He said he would continue his studies, and then when he got older, he would get a job and try and help her out financially. Because he had seen how much Orgullosa had sacrificed for all of them. The family returned to New Orleans, but not to their old home. Instead, they're living in a different part of town. It was not an easy comeback. It was almost like starting again from zero, because before they were unlawfully removed, her life in New Orleans was falling apart. Orgullosa was reaching her breaking point. Her partner had broken up with her. She didn't have food at home. Her mom had gotten sick in Honduras. She lost her car and her job. Immigration agents were also harassing her. Then one day, when they arrived at her door, she said, "Just send me back to Honduras." This is part of my 2025 episode about Orgullosa.
3: Yo sentía que mi cabeza se me estaba reventando y emigración molestando por todos lados.
2: Orgullosa didn't really want to go back, but in that moment, she was broken. This is why Orgullosa is not just simply coming back home. She's starting over again. And now, even though she's back in the U.S., Anilu, the attorney and advocate, says she is not eligible for some of the benefits she had before her departure because she already used them.
4: The returning families, parents, or children, or the qualifying family members, if they previously accessed service benefits through the settlement, they're not able to access it once more.
2: Remember, in 2018, the U.S. government forcibly separated Orgullosa from her daughter Estrella during the zero tolerance policy. She later became part of the Misel v. ICE settlement agreement and obtained certain protections and benefits. Well, according to experts, the settlement stipulates that some of the benefits have a shelf life, meaning they can be used only for a certain amount of time and then they can't be accessed again.
4: The settlement didn't envision families taken after being provided stability through the settlement benefits.
2: Anilu says when the ACLU and the government were agreeing on the terms of the settlement, they never thought that separated families would be wrongfully removed from the U.S. by the federal government. Some of those benefits that Orgullosa used before she was wrongfully removed included things like 6 months of rental assistance.
4: Right now, there's nothing in the settlement that provides benefits that would be offered for families newly integrating into the U.S. through the Family Reunification Task Force process.
2: Now, there's no safety net for Orgullosa. She has to get back on her feet on her own. A few weeks after her return to New Orleans, I caught up with Orgullosa and Anilu via a video call. And almost instantly, I noticed Orgullosa sounded very different.
5: Muy buenos días, ¿cómo estás?
1: Aquí más o menos, Anilu.
2: She wasn't as full of energy and wasn't as talkative as in my previous interviews with her. Orgullosa sounded as if life was wearing her down.
5: ¿Te me suenas cansada?
1: Sí, ando con un poco de dolor de cuerpo.
2: She was exhausted.
1: Me siento cansada por motivos de que ya como yo ya tiempo no trabajaba exactamente así como estaba trabajando desde que yo llegué.
2: She started working long shifts in a very demanding new job as a housekeeper at a local hotel. And it's taking a toll on her body.
1: Y estar agachándote haciendo esas camas son lo que más afecta.
2: She's constantly hunched over, which is causing her a lot of back pain. Even though she's grateful for the work, it's a lot of physical labor. And it's not just her new job that has her feeling tired lately.
1: Y también cansadita, que digamos de que cuando yo llego a casa, no me acuesto porque no estoy en mi propio espacio. Yo estoy en casa de otra persona.
2: When she gets home, she can't fully unwind and rest because she and her kids are living in someone else's

0: house. Her local church helped facilitate the setup to help Orgullosa get back on her feet. However, despite the discomfort, she says the most important thing is that her kids are now living in the U.S. again.
1: Me sentí alegre porque ya mis hijos van a tener un nuevo futuro.
0: After all, it's what they fought for, she says. A better education and life for her children.
1: Porque allá en Honduras no hay un buen futuro de educación para los niños.
0: And Orgullosa was also able to return to her old church.
1: Ellos siempre me decían a mí de que cómo fue mi proceso, de que cómo fue que yo regresé.
0: When the churchgoers first saw her, they asked her how she was doing and how she was able to return.
1: Yo le dije yo a ellos de que Dios tiene un propósito para nosotros, que por eso que Él nos trajo más para acá otra vez.
0: She told them, God has a plan for all of us, and that's why He was able to bring our family back again. It's been about 2 months since Orgullosa returned to New Orleans, and she has gained some footing. But Anilu, the attorney and advocate, says there are still more hurdles on the horizon.
2: I always tell every single parent and child supported through the reunification after the separation, I will not make a promise I can't keep, and I can't make a promise that this won't happen again.
0: Anilu believes there's a possibility that Orgullosa could be targeted and wrongfully removed again, because immigration authorities under Trump are still detaining and removing scores of immigrants who are legally protected in the U.S.
2: After everything we have seen and continue to see, I'm not sure what's coming next.
0: Even though there's uncertainty in the air, Orgullosa remains hopeful.
1: No le voy a decir que me siento nerviosa. No, de los 100%, yo me siento unos 80% bien.
0: She doesn't feel nervous per se, but she's about 80% at ease. Orgullosa is just one case, and it goes beyond her. As of today, not all the other wrongfully deported families have been brought back to the U.S., according to Anilu.
2: As I understand, some are back. Some still continue to fight for their return when the court had granted their return in February. So now, nearly 6 months out, there's still no certain time by which these processes will be complete.
0: The good news, though, is that Orgullosa's case has had an impact. Anilu says it has recently been cited in other litigation against the Department of Homeland Security and its agencies where someone was wrongfully removed.
2: So in a very ironic way, this case has established processes for ordering wrongful removals to be returned, but has not prevented forcible separations from happening.
0: Lee Learned, the ACLU attorney, learned during Orgullosa's litigation that ICE had detained other previously separated families that were protected under the same settlement agreement that protected Orgullosa.
3: We don't know how many people are being detained. Sometimes the government's telling us, but we don't know that the government's telling us about everybody. Sometimes we're hearing from lawyers and advocates around the country.
0: According to the Brookings Institute, ICE has detained more than 400,000 immigrants, including families like Orgullosa's, with legal protections since Trump retook office in 2025.
3: The other thing that happened is we found out that dozens of people, class members, are being detained, and we believe unlawfully, and the government was refusing to give us the basis for their detention.
0: So the team at the ACLU is trying to get them released. Regardless of how many people are detained or deported, Lee, Anilu, and other advocates in this space see this as a clear attack on families who were previously separated and should be protected, especially after everything that the U.S. government has put them through. They're also calling for these previously separated families to be put on a path towards some sort of permanent status so that they can truly build their lives in the U.S. without any fear that they could be again separated and deported to countries where they don't have permanent roots anymore. In New Orleans, Orgullosa is remaining positive for her children. Right now, her goals are clear. Find a better living situation. Keep her job enroll her kids into school, and little by little, start building up their lives again.
4: That was Latino USA producer Reynaldo Leaños Jr. Since we last spoke with Orgullosa, she quit her housekeeping job and is looking for new opportunities elsewhere, and she was able to find an apartment of her own to live with her family. We're going to continue following this story here at Latino USA. It's part of our democracy and election coverage, the Latino Factor, how we vote.

0: That's it for today. First, you heard an episode of our new podcast, Muy Excited, hosted and written by Maria Garcia. The Muy Excited team includes Marta Martinez, Brittany Cronin, Marlon Bishop, Victoria Estrada, and Juan Carlos Peláez. Executive producers at Futuro Studios are Marlon Bishop and Maria Garcia. Executive producers at iHeart are Leo Gomez and Arlene Santana. Our second story was produced by Reynaldo Leaños Jr. and edited by Benilei Ramirez. Fernanda Chavarri is our managing editor. Nancy Trujillo is our production manager. Our engineers are Stephanie LeBeau, Julia Caruso, J.J. Carubin, and Brandon Grugel at Multitude. The Latino USA team also includes Roxana Aguirre, Glorimar Marquez, and Julieta Martinelli. Benilei Ramirez and I are executive producers. I'm your host, Maria Hinojosa. You can find Latino USA on your podcast feed, also on our website, latinousa.org, and you can listen to us anytime then. Muchas gracias. Hasta la próxima. Chao.
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13: Live from NPR News, I'm Dale Willman. Officials in Twin Falls, Idaho, have identified the man who killed three people and injured seven others in a mass shooting there Saturday afternoon. He's 24-year-old Chad Williams. Police Chief Matthew Hicks says Williams shot and killed himself after being confronted by two armed people who drove him away from the fast food restaurant where the shootings occurred.
14: We can confirm that there was an off-duty state trooper and a citizen who actively engaged the suspect by returning gunfire towards him. We want to take a moment and commend the actions of the off-duty officer and the citizen and their heroic action to stop this incident.
13: Two of the people injured in the shooting have been treated and released. Over the next 2 weeks, two Democratic primaries in Midwest swing states could help to determine Democrats' chances to control the House in November. NPR's Mara Liasson has our reports.
0: On Tuesday, Michigan voters will decide between a left-wing candidate, Abdul al-Sayed, and a more moderate candidate, Haley Stevens. They agree on most economic issues, policies to make housing, health care, and education more affordable, but they disagree on abolishing ICE and support for Israel. A new poll shows al-Sayed way ahead of Stevens in the primary, but losing by similar margins to the Republican candidate in the general election. In Wisconsin, left-wing candidate Francesca Hong is polling ahead in the Democratic primary for governor. If she's nominated, she could face Republican Congressman Tom Tiffany, an election denier who voted to overturn the 2020 presidential election. Both races could help answer the question, can left-wing Democrats win general elections in swing states? Mara Liasson, NPR News.
13: Two helicopters involved in battling large wildfires in Greece crashed into each other on Sunday. The country continues to suffer from heat waves, drought, and large-scale conflagrations. Villa Marx has this update.
11: The crash between the two aircraft happened just west of the capital Athens on Sunday, said the local fire service. Greece's Prime Minister, Kyriakos Mitsotakis, warned there'd be difficult days ahead for his country as the extreme weather conditions have sparked fires across the Greek mainland and on several islands too. Firefighters say they're working under very challenging conditions with tens of thousands of hectares currently ablaze. Across Europe, countries including France and Spain have also battled fires of an often unprecedented scale in some regions as climate change drives higher than average temperatures over the summer months. For NPR News, I'm Willem Marx.
13: Key senators announced on Sunday a short-term spending bill that they say would keep federal agencies funded past the midterm elections in November. The Senate is now likely to vote on that measure before leaving for its August recess on Friday. The bill generally funds the federal government at current levels until December 11th. The House has passed a similar measure, but it does not include several items that have been sought by the Trump administration. You're listening to NPR News. Following the loss of temporary protected status, Haitian migrants in Springfield, Ohio, are being summoned to meetings with Immigration and Customs Enforcement officers. Those meetings are more than an hour away in Cincinnati. Community members held a vigil outside that facility this morning to show support and solidarity. Tanya Weingartner, member station WVXU, has the details.
12: Supporters came holding signs and singing. They also shouted encouragement as displaced Haitians walked the long pathway to the facility's front door. Bethany Rogers of Cincinnati was compelled to participate, saying change can't happen if people stay home.
15: I came to bear witness to the great wrong that's being done to people who came here for a better life and had the rug pulled out from under them. It doesn't make humanitarian sense. It doesn't make economic sense. It's purely for ideology.
12: Haitian immigrants have been emerging from these meetings wearing ankle monitors. For NPR News, I'm Tana Weingartner in Cincinnati.
13: The latest movie in the Spider-Man franchise swung into movie theaters this weekend and left with $355 million in ticket sales. That made it the second biggest American opening weekend ever. Worldwide, it brought in $927 million. Christopher Nolan's Odyssey finished in second, bringing in $51 million. That brings its worldwide total to $911 million. And Toy Story 5 continues to impress with an additional $6.3 million. Worldwide, it's passed the $1 billion mark. I'm Dale Willman, NPR News.
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18: Welcome back, everyone, to Planet Money Summer School World Tour, the only international economics degree where the invisible hand points to the departure gate. It's the final boarding call. Better run. I'm Robert Smith. This summer, we are on a quest to find lessons we can learn from other countries that just might work back here, where we live. A few weeks ago, we looked at how New Zealand battled inflation using imagination and reality. Today, our destination is Kenya, specifically a small town that taught the world a better way to do economics. Just make sure you take notes along the way. Anything we mention might appear on the final exam, which will allow you, traveler extraordinaire, to get a souvenir diploma festooned with all the passport stamps. Helping us through customs in Nairobi is Tavneet Suri, a professor at MIT's Sloan School of Management.
19: Hi, it's nice to be here. Thanks for having me.
18: You are fifth generation Kenyan?
19: Technically fourth. It depends how you count. You know, my family moved from India in the late 1800s with the British, and the British took a bunch of people to build roads and railways in that part of the world. Always amazes me that when they got done with roads and railways, they asked them, do you want to go back? And they said, no, we'll just stay.
18: Well, I mean, I've been there. It is a lovely place. It's understandable. But that is not why summer school is stopping in Kenya. It is stopping there because this is a place where economics isn't just theory. It's real life. What are the building blocks of health, education, and prosperity for all? We'll figure that out, along with the economists, after the break.
20: 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This is NPR.
18: All right, everyone, stay together. Remember the buddy system. We don't want any of the students getting lost here on the border of Uganda and Kenya. This is the location for our case study, and it gets to the very core question in economics, and all of science, really. How do we know what we know? What really works, and what doesn't? The show is hosted by Erica Barris and Alex Mayasi.
21: The place where Carol Nikesa grew up, she says it's not a place she ever expected the rest of the world to care about.
22: I was born and raised in a small town in Western Kenya called Busia.
23: Busia, Kenya. It's right on Kenya's border with Uganda, so it's a busy international crossing point. There's lots of truck traffic hauling things back and forth. It made getting around Busia kind of treacherous when Carol was a kid.
22: We would ride at the back of bicycles, they're called border borders, and all the time we freaked out whenever there was a truck coming because, they're not very safe.
23: Carol eventually left Busia. She studied computers in Nairobi, but her family wanted her to return home, and her father helped her get a computer-related job back in the small town. A group of economists were doing some sort of study, and they needed someone to help with data entry. So Carol finds herself sitting at a desk and entering the answers to some strange survey questions.
22: How many goats you have, how many TVs, how many bicycles? So all these questions started nagging me, and I was wondering, why would you ask someone these types of questions?
21: Carol Nikesa eventually met the man who wanted to know how many goats and bicycles people in Busia had. Michael Creamer, a soft-spoken American with glasses.
24: So I taught high school not far away from Busia.
21: After that, he went off to get his PhD in economics. He focused on development economics, which deals with all the factors that keep poor countries from growing. So everything from a lack of infrastructure to public health problems.
23: Michael gets his degree, and his thoughts are never far from Kenya. He advises a friend with a project to help kids in Busia, paying school fees, funding school. And Michael suggests that maybe they could do a sort of experiment to see if the project really helped people. It ends up being too small to draw any conclusions, but the money seemed to help a bit.
21: A couple of years later, Michael's friend's nonprofit is trying to take on a bigger project. They want to give textbooks to students at 100 schools in the region. And Michael, he's ready to try out his experiment idea in a bigger way. He wants to do a randomized controlled trial.
23: Now, randomized trials have been the gold standard in medicine for decades. It's how we tested the treatment for tuberculosis back in the 1940s, the polio vaccine in the 1950s. You have two statistically identical groups, and you randomly choose one of them to get the treatment and the other one doesn't. In medicine, it's one of the best ways we have of understanding whether an intervention works.
21: In economics in the early 90s, there had been a few studies based on randomized trials, but it wasn't really how things were done. Randomized trials are expensive. They take a lot of time.
23: So when Michael sets out to measure the effects of giving out textbooks to school kids in Busia, He's not only trying to help his friend's nonprofit spend its money effectively, he's also trying out a different way of drawing conclusions in economics. The study he designs takes place over 4 years, and it includes 100 schools around Busia. Michael and his colleagues randomly assign the schools to different groups.
24: This was often listing the schools in alphabetical order and then going, you know, counting off 1, 2, 3, 1, 2, 3, 1, 2, 3.
21: They want to be sure that these groups are all pretty much the same, that one group isn't an outlier in some way. One way they do this is by surveying the families. And this is around the time Carol Nicasa was hired. All those questions about goats and TVs and bikes that she was puzzled by, they were meant to check whether some of the students' families were much wealthier than the others.
23: So the study gets up and running. The first year, only one group of schools gets textbooks. The next year, a second group gets them, until all the groups have gotten them.
21: This goes on for 4 years. And then Michael gets the results, and there is a big surprise. He expected that as each group received the textbooks, their test scores would go up. But instead, he didn't see any difference in average test scores. No difference at all, even though all these kids now had textbooks.
24: You know, first I was shocked. That wasn't what I was expecting. Second, I was disappointed. I wanted this to work, and I thought it would work.
23: Michael reflects on what he knows about schools in rural Kenya. He knows that many kids fall behind for a whole bunch of reasons. School is taught in English, but most kids don't speak English at home. There are public health problems like malaria and HIV, which can keep kids out of school. And kids miss school to work or help their families.
21: And as he's thinking about that and looking back at the data, he notices something that didn't initially stand out. The textbooks did help one group. Students who had high test scores to begin with. Their scores improved significantly. Eventually, this study led to an important insight. Governments and aid groups were spending millions of dollars on textbooks. But a lot of that money was wasted. And so education reformers started focusing more on the kids who weren't doing well. They start emphasizing remedial education.
23: For Michael and for Busia, the textbook study is a turning point. Michael is like, I want to do more studies like this. Randomized trials that can help solve real problems that people face. And other economists get interested, too. Some of them were students of Michael's. They'd help out as research assistants, then go on to develop their own projects. And very, very often, that meant working in Busia, because it was a good place to do research.
21: When all of these economists start coming to Busia, Carol Nicasa has a front row seat.
22: So first, we had one expert house, which was rented specifically for the experts. And then the experts, you know, they continued to increase, so we rented a second expert house. So maybe 4 or 5 in a house.
23: Oh, wow.
22: You know, especially the summer, the office would be full of so many white people. I think it got to the point where any white person in town would be affiliated to us.
21: By 2010, the studies that are happening in Busia are starting to remake development economics.
23: One of Michael's students from Harvard, Ted Miguel, evaluated the benefits of giving school children medicine for parasitic worms for free when a lot of groups were charging for it.
21: It winds up showing that kids are far more likely to attend school if they've been treated. A follow-up study shows that led to better jobs and higher incomes later in life. Treatment is now standard across Kenya.
23: And the Kenyan staffers who helped run studies in Busia, some of them realized this can be my career. Carol was one of them. She started out by just making suggestions to the researchers.
22: Like if I read a proposal and then I think about it, I'm like, oh, how about this? How about this? I feel like it just came naturally.
21: After all, she'd been working on randomized trials for years, pretty much as long as they'd been happening in Busia.
22: And so the moment someone accepts your suggestion, it's also something that makes you to feel like sharing more suggestions in future.
23: Of course, yeah. Like Carol tells an economist that there are lots of girls having sex with older men in return for money, which raises their risk for HIV. The economist, Pascaline Dupas, is like, do they know about the risk? Could we change this behavior?
21: So Pascaline created a curriculum to teach girls that older men have higher rates of HIV. The curriculum went out to dozens of schools, and there was a randomized trial to test the results.
22: For me, her study was awesome in so many ways because that was a big problem then.
21: Yeah. Did you feel like you could see it in the data from the study that fewer girls had gone into that kind of dangerous work as a result?
1: Yes, I did.
23: Pascaline's study found that in the schools that got the teaching, fewer girls got pregnant, suggesting there was less unprotected sex. And so the curriculum started to be used more widely.
21: In 2014, almost 20 years after Carol first started working on Michael Kremer's textbook study, she left Busia to get a master's degree at Harvard.
23: And when she graduated, she went right back to Kenya, to Busia, and founded her own research organization, a kind of one-stop shop for any researcher who wants to run a randomized trial in Kenya. Carol Nakesa says she knows this approach to economics has changed lives in developing countries all over the world.
22: When you see something being practiced in other countries and they tell you it was also as a result of the study that was conducted in Kenya, and when not only Kenya, but in a small town where you come from, isn't that not nice?
18: It is indeed nice. That case study was from 2023 and was hosted by Erica Barris and Alex Mayasi. And a notable follow-up here, Michael Kremer won the Nobel Prize in Economics, alongside some of the other researchers who worked in Busia, Abhijit Banerjee and Esther Duflo. They won for the idea of using randomized control trials to effectively alleviate global poverty. We are back with our Kenyan economist, Tavneet Suri, who is currently at the MIT Sloan School of Management. Hey, Tavneet.
19: Hi, Robert.
18: So in Kenya, do people know this about Busia? That it is this town of economists beloved around the world?
19: No. My guess would be no. My parents know, but partly because some of those economists have traipsed to our house for dinner.
18: You cannot keep an economist away from free food. When people who are not your parents talk about Busia, are they proud that Kenya was the center of this randomized control trial revolution? Or does it feel a little, I don't know, icky to be the world's experimental lab?
19: Yeah, I guess that's a great question, Robert. I think you'll probably get flavors of both people. Some people who think it's cool that there's been knowledge generated. I think others who think this is weird and they don't really think we should be part of experiments. I do think, you know, the one question that a lot of people do ask me is, how does this help all of us, right? Does it change policy? Does it get implemented? Do we learn stuff that will come back to benefit everybody in some way? And that's a harder question to answer, of course, because we can do the research. Whether the government listens to the results and reacts is a whole other separate kind of question.
18: So what do you say when they ask this? Is it helping real people in Kenya?
19: I sort of say the direct effect of Kenyan policy might not be huge on any given day, but the effect on our global knowledge and how that affects policy more broadly, I think, is quite large.
18: If you can have policies that encourage less disease, more education, less poverty on a local level, does that build up to make the whole country richer, or does that not necessarily follow?
19: I think from what we know, it absolutely follows. I do think that core to the growth of an economy is this thing we call human capital, which is about the education and the health of your population. It's the sort of, in quotes, capital that a human brings to the table.
18: How do you figure out what the return on the investment in human capital is? What's your variable there?
19: Yeah, so we look at returns to education, for example. There's a large literature on the returns to education. In fact, there's some recent work showing that the growth miracle in Southeast Asia, a chunk of that was education, but an important part of that was higher education, actually, less so primary education. So that's the education piece. And then the health piece, again, we measure the returns to health investments. The podcast talked about a deworming study that Michael Kremer and Ted Miguel ran that was an investment in health. And it actually also resulted in more education because the kids were healthier and went to school more. And so these two things are actually tied.
18: We call that a positive externality in economics. Why don't you define that for the class?
19: positive externality is where if I invest in something, it benefits other people. So an example is if I'm more educated and I am working, the people around me are more productive because I have more education than they would be otherwise. And the same for them on me. If they're more educated, we can do more stuff together and I become more productive.
18: As an economist, do you ever get frustrated seeing that we know something from the randomized control trials, but either no one will listen or government chooses to do something different? Do you ever just bang your head against the wall?
19: Oh, absolutely. Every day, Robert.
18: Okay.
19: Would we like people to use research and knowledge more in their decision making? Absolutely. But you can't just bang your head against a wall. You have to say, well, what can we do about it, right? And so the same academics have been trying to build sort of, you know, policy relationships to try and change that.
18: And I guess a Nobel Prize doesn't hurt when it comes to convincing governments that they maybe, just maybe want to look at the data. Tavneet, we're asking all of our professors this season one final question. If there is something in the Kenyan economy that we could take back here to the United States that would be useful, what would that thing be?
19: Well, it's not finance or economics, Robert, but, you know, everybody loves to vote and everybody shows up to vote.
18: In Kenya, really?
19: Not everybody, 100%, but voter turnout rates are extremely high. And as you can imagine, people stand in line for hours and hours on end to vote.
18: That enthusiasm is similar to how everyone seems to have their own business. People like to get involved in the civic and business life of the country.
19: I think in general, that's one thing that's true is everybody wants to participate in the economy. Think of even young people, as I said, right? They're not getting into university and they're frustrated because they want to participate in the economy. The entrepreneurship piece we saw, there's this sort of wanting to participate in the social and economic life in a very deep way, I think. And that's through voting and politics. You see it in that entrepreneurial spirit we talked about. So that piece I find very inspiring. And I think it's up to us to figure out how to deliver on that, right?
18: I think that's a good mission statement for economists everywhere. Tavneet, there will be a test at the end of the semester of summer school. Maybe you could help us with defining some of the concepts from today's episode.
19: Sure. With one caveat, I don't have to do any of the grading.
18: It's all automatic. Everybody passes.
19: Oh, great.
18: Okay. What is this randomized control trial, I should say, Nobel Prize winning randomized control trial that everyone's talking about?
19: A randomized control trial is a way of studying the impact of something where you basically split a study population into two groups randomly and one group gets the intervention and one doesn't. It allows you to sort of estimate the impact of that program very cleanly.
18: A lot of the randomized control trials we talked about in this episode involved human capital. What is human capital?
19: Human capital is education and health. So think of it as the capital embodied in humans, in people.
18: It's investing in humans instead of investing money, although it does cost money.
19: Correct.
18: Yes.
19: It does cost a lot of money.
18: Tavneet Suri from the MIT Sloan School of Management, thank you so much for coming in, for talking with us.
19: You're very welcome. It's been a pleasure. I had fun talking with you, too.
18: When are you next going to Kenya? Your parents want to know.
19: August.
18: Nice. As you travel with us around the world for summer school, you might want to bring along a guidebook to the economy. Luckily, we wrote one. Planet Money, a guide to the economic forces that shape your life. It's like a podcast, but with beautiful, full-color illustrations. It's always in my carry-on. And hey, if you have lived in some country with a smart economic idea the rest of the world should know about, please tell us, and you might be featured in our graduation episode. Email us at planetmoney@npr.org and put summer school in the subject. 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And we'll also visit China to see the perils of overbuilding. And one stop, because you got to do it, in the Caribbean, where we learn about an unexpected scarce resource, beautiful white sand. Our final graduation episode of Summer School, by the way, will be on your local station in late August. So stay tuned.
2: 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It's fact-checked by Layla Doss. The show is engineered by Anli Huang. I'm Robert Smith. This is NPR. Thanks for listening. So, Guy Raz, you are here to tell us what's coming up next on How I Built This.
9: Yes, indeed. Thank you, Robert. So today we're taking questions on the How I Built This advice line, where up-and-coming entrepreneurs call in for help with their businesses. And to help me answer these questions today, I'm joined by Kenneth Cole, the legendary founder of a fashion brand that bears his name. And Kenneth has some great advice for our callers about how to reach their target audience.
10: When social media was kind of came into its own, I was petrified that, you know, we now had all these competitors that had access to our customers. But then I came to realize that we also have access to all of theirs. So, you know, everybody today can tell a story and everybody today can find an audience.
9: Stick around after the break for How I Built This.
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9: Hello and welcome to the Advice Line on How I Built This. I'm Guy Raz. This is the place where we help try to solve your business challenges. Each week, I'm joined by a legendary founder, a former guest on the show, who will help me try to help you. And if you're building something and you need advice, give us a call and you just might be the next guest on the show. Our number is 1-800-433-1298. Leave us a 1-minute message that tells us about your business and the issues or questions that you'd like help with. All right, let's get to it. Joining me this week is the legendary Kenneth Cole, founder of the fashion brand, of course, of the same name. Kenneth, it's so great to have you back on the show.
10: Thank you, Guy. You just reminded me that it's been a few more years than I thought it was.
9: A few years. You were back on the show in 2020 when you told us the incredible story of launching the brand, Kenneth Cole. You actually grew up watching your dad run a women's shoe factory in Brooklyn, and then you branched out on your own. You launched your own shoe business from the back of a 40-foot truck parked in Midtown Manhattan. I remember the story you told about doing that during Fashion Week or some fashion thing going on, and you almost got ticketed and towed. You grew that brand into, of course, an iconic fashion brand. You took the company public. Then you bought it back from your investors and shareholders. It's an amazing story. Kenneth, you built this brand at a time, you know, really when brands were built through department stores and print ads and physical retail. And today, a lot of brands are often built through TikTok and creators, and they may not be sustainable. They may not last as long as Kenneth Cole has lasted, but that's how they're built. What do you think younger founders in this industry misunderstand or don't really fully understand about what actually creates a lasting brand?
10: You know, when social media was kind of came into its own, I was petrified that, you know, we now had all these competitors that had access to our customers from all around the world. But then I came to realize that we also have access to all of theirs. So, you know, everybody today can tell a story and everybody today can find an audience. But you have to find a unique narrative and you have to find a voice that distinguishes itself from all the other voices, because there, to your point, there's a lot of noise out there. You know, I used to think when I started my business that my goal was just to find people to sell stuff to. I came to realize that my goal really was to sell them again and again, because there aren't, it's not just selling stuff. I have to create a fulfilling experience for our customers, and they have to want to come back. So that's the goal. But it starts, I think, with understanding, you know, emotionally where your customer is. And I also learned early on in my career that my goal is not to tell them what they should wear. It's to understand what they want and give it to them, but not how they expect it. That's the challenge. And it's a nuance, but it's not insignificant.
9: Your, you know, your name, obviously, your identity is wrapped up in your brand. It is Kenneth Cole. When people hear that name, I know over the years you've had an idea of what you want them to think or feel. How has that changed? Like when people hear Kenneth Cole now, what do you want them to think or imagine?
10: You know, I think that the man and the brand are somewhat interchangeable. I've come to realize that. And I don't take either very personally. You know, I built a business, and the film just came, there's a documentary that just came out that kind of tells a little bit about the story, more of its social impact than about its fashion. It talks about the intersection of cause and commerce, and how the two, that together you create something greater than the sum of its parts. And I do think that all businesses, they need to service the customer, not just when they're in their stores, but when they're not, when they're in their lives. A government today is neither willing or able to service so many of the social needs that it used to in the past. And I do believe it's incumbent upon us to do a lot of that.
9: All right. Well, Ken, we've got callers standing by, waiting on the edge for advice from you. And a little bit from me, I hope. So you ready to take our first call?
10: Careful what they ask for, yes.
9: All right, let's bring our first caller on. Welcome to the Advice Line. You are on with Kenneth Cole. Please tell us your name, where you're calling from, and just a brief bit about your business.
0: Hi, Guy. Hi, Kenneth. Great to be on with you both. My name is Matt Jacobs. I'm the co-founder of Pedestrian Project, and I'm calling in today from Astoria, New York. Pedestrian is a modern wellness brand focused exclusively on the hardest working, yet least loved part of the body, our feet. And we are on a mission to inspire everybody to care more about and for their feet with a line of targeted topical products, hardworking hydrators, and wellness accessories.
9: Okay, awesome, Matt. Thanks for calling in. So you are, you sell like lotions and balms, creams for feet.
0: Yeah. So it's a mixture of moisturizers, creams, lotions, pain relief. We also have a salt soak. And then recently we've expanded the line with accessories. We've got a foot file, reflexology balls, and a ball of foot insert as well.
9: I love that. We are on our feet all the time. And, you know, they don't get the love and attention they deserve. How long have you had this business going?
0: So we've been in market for a little bit over 3 years, and it's going pretty well. So we primarily launched e-commerce, a mix of D2C and Amazon, and have recently expanded our retail presence as well. So we're now nationwide with Sprouts and continuing to see growth within the business.
9: What are your sales? What were your sales last year?
0: Yes, we did a little over $500,000 last year.
9: Fantastic. And this is your full-time job?
0: No, I still do a little bit of consulting on the side. So we're bootstrapping the business. And so probably readying ourselves for going out and maybe looking for some institutional funding. But we primarily focus on this, and I'm excited for it to be 100% my focus in the near future.
9: And before we get to your question, what makes, I mean, there are, of course, brands out there that make products for feet. What makes what you guys are doing different or unique or, yeah?
0: Yeah. Foot care, interestingly, is kind of the last category in the personal care world that hasn't gone through a modern brand evolution. So if you think about how much we invest in skincare and wellness and sleep and all of these adjacent categories, they've all kind of matured and innovated. And foot care has unfortunately been left in the dark ages, still dominated by a 100-year-old legacy brand. Products are full of chemicals. Positioning is still super out of touch. So what we've brought to the market is a more modern brand, clean formulas, plant-based, super efficacious. And we're trying to shift, and this is part of my question, the category a bit from reactive problem solution to more of a proactive component of the overall wellness routine.
9: So the question is...
0: Yeah. So to ground the question, I think the struggle or the debate that we're having internally is around balancing going for a share of the existing category. So $4 billion in the US today, or do we actually invest in marketing and education to grow the category outright and drive the importance of foot wellness as part of our overall wellness?
9: Got it. Okay. Before I bring Kenneth in, just a quick question. The big brands here, like the huge massive brands are like Gold Bond or
0: yeah,
9: like, is so, Dr. Scholl's?
0: Dr. Scholl's, Goldbond, O'Keefe. What's also interesting about foot care is there's a lot of players who own a very niche subsegment. So Lotrimin owns Athlete's Foot, Carousel right. owns Fungal Nail, but nobody has really established a holistic kind of proactive wellness approach to the category.
9: Okay, got it. Okay, Kenneth Cole, I want to bring you in. Thoughts, questions, comments for Matt?
10: Yeah, so the place I initially go, which is a quote that I love, which is, people will sometimes remember what you said and did, but they'll never forget how you made them feel. I often say in the shoe business, everything you wear affects how you look, but shoes uniquely also affect disproportionately how you feel.
0: Yeah.
10: So if you talk, if somehow you can communicate some emotional relationship to the individual below the knees, I think that could be very, very powerful.
0: Yeah, totally agree. It's actually, the foot care category is still pretty stigmatized. So it's always the back corner of the drugstore and it's right. dimly lit and you leave kind of feeling embarrassed. And our perspective is that it's really about celebrating feet and talking about the importance of caring for them since they do so much for us.
10: Yeah, we don't want to be defeated, pun intended.
0: Yeah, a lot of puns in this world.
10: I think we don't celebrate as a society, as a community, foot care. But I think part of it also is, how do you articulate the relationship between cause and effect? And if you can, just from a business standpoint, you can show impact.
0: Yeah.
10: You know, this is what it was and this is what it will be. It's much easier to get people to want to cross the lease line, in effect, and metaphorically, and to want to, you know, click in and click through and to invest more and, you know, help you tell your story. At the end of the day, it's more about getting people to want to tell your story. Yeah. And then the rest of it happens on its own.
0: Absolutely. And I was, just to touch on something you said earlier around that intersection of cause and commerce, I think the project part of us is hoping to inspire more people to live more of their life on foot and come together on foot. And so that's something that we're hopefully focused on too, in terms of meetups and run clubs and walking guides. We're big believers that foot care is actually largely tied to overall physical wellness and mental wellness. So very inspired, Kenneth, by what you're doing as well.
9: You know, one of the things that my head goes right away to is footwear brands. And of course, we're talking to a footwear legend here. So Kenneth, for a moment, just close your ears, because I'm going to talk about like zero drop shoes. You know, you want to wear the Kenneth Coles when you go to dinner, but like, you know, a lot of people are wearing barefoot shoes, right? Because they feel like it strengthens the muscles in their feet. And there's some evidence to suggest that it does. I wonder whether there's something there. You know, we're talking about people who are more attuned to foot health, foot strength. I wonder whether there's some sort of collaboration you could do, even with a smaller brand. You know, we've had smaller barefoot shoe brands on the advice line, for example, insole brands, for example. I wonder whether there's something to that, whether you've explored that.
0: Yeah, we definitely have a little bit. My wife is actually a marathon runner, and I think there's huge opportunities to unlock those channels. And as it relates to kind of the education and category expansion side of things, we're looking at runners, hikers, teachers, nurses, people who are on their feet for their profession or their passion. And we think there's a huge opportunity there, just kind of counterbalancing the investment that goes into introducing people to a behavioral change versus kind of competing for the share of what exists today on shelf.
9: You know, Matt, one thought I had was, because your question was about, you know, we want to educate consumers about this wellness space around feet, but also people just don't think about it. They think of Gold Bond or whatever, Burt's Bees, whatever brand they buy. And I would think that right now you probably still want to bias towards just conversion,
0: yeah,
9: which is like Amazon searches, and you're in Sprouts, so just selling through retailers. And as you really gain more and more traction, you want to layer in the narrative, right? You want to layer in the sort of the content and the brand voice and partnerships, or, you know, maybe you've got some more cash to work with influencers.
0: Yeah, absolutely.
9: Do you see a way, a sort of a window, to connect a product like this to fashion, right? To beauty, right? Where like, I'm just kind of spitballing, but almost a campaign that would say, like, be proud of your feet.
0: Yeah, we've talked about a little bit. I know you guys were talking about TikTok as a new media channel, but even kind of like feet on the street interviews where we ask people to show us their feet. But there is definitely some skittishness. It's something that we want to destigmatize.
10: You know, we also just, not to be avoid the opportunity to be shamelessly self-promotional, but
9: please,
10: we have a brand called Gentle Souls, which is built on comfort. And for the most part, they have flaxseed insoles and orthotic. But there's a story about the attributes and the unique user proposition and what makes these shoes special. So maybe we could figure out how to work together.
0: Would love that.
9: Yeah, I love that. That's amazing. And what an amazing idea. Matt Jacobs, hey, you never know. There might be a collaboration with Kenneth Cole down the road. Good luck. The brand is called Pedestrian Project. Thanks so much for calling in.
0: Thank you both. Really appreciate the time.
10: Thanks, Matt. Good luck to you.
9: Thank you. We're going to take a quick break, but when we come back, another caller, another question, and another round of advice. I'm Guy Raz. Stick around. 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
9: Welcome back to How I Built This. I'm Guy Raz. If you're just joining us, you're listening to an excerpt from the How I Built This advice line. And if you want to hear the full episode of How I Built This, you can find the show wherever you get your podcasts. Today, I'm taking your calls with the legendary fashion designer and entrepreneur, Kenneth Cole. All right, Kenneth, let's bring in our next caller. Welcome to the advice line. You are on with Kenneth Cole. Please tell us your name, where you're calling from, and just a little bit about your business.
8: Hi, Guy. Hi, Kenneth. My name is Emma Fakwade. I'm calling from Toronto, Canada. I am the founder and fashion engineer of Israela Kabla. We are a women's clothing brand bringing more personality to the minimal aesthetic. And our pieces are heavily inspired by my background in engineering. And we offer a range of dresses, separates, outerwear, all produced in Toronto.
9: Amazing. Emma, welcome to the show. So you are based in Toronto and you've got this fashion brand, Israela Kabla. I'm looking at the website now. And tell me a little bit about the brand. Who do you design for? What kind of apparel do you make?
8: Yeah, absolutely. So I'd like to say our pieces are the perfect mix of that minimal but feminine but bold aesthetic. And I think a lot of fashion brands, they tend to lean into one of those, but we found the perfect mix of all of that. So we have pieces that have this thoughtful asymmetry, you know, bold kind of silhouettes and details. And what I found when I've been doing trunk shows and met with our customers is that there's a level of familiarity in our styles, but we bring something truly unique and different that they appreciate too.
9: Tell me a little bit about when you started this brand.
8: Yeah, so I started just before the pandemic, so towards the end of 2019. And then, you know, there was maybe a year or two of downtime, but I really used the pandemic to network and get the brand out there and really solidify kind of our business model and pricing strategy. And then in 2021, we launched with Hudson's Bay through their marketplace, uh-huh. Eventually managed to scale that and getting to three of their stores, including their flagship location. Unfortunately, they have gone bankrupt now.
9: Yes.
8: But in 2023, we also launched with Nordstrom. And so they right now are our biggest retail wholesale partnership.
9: And are you also selling D2C online?
8: Yes, and we sell D2C as well, but I'd say the wholesale is the predominant part of our revenue.
9: Like roughly what percentage? Over 80, 70%?
8: Yeah, so I'd say a solid 85% is wholesale, and then the remaining 15% D2C.
9: Okay, and can you give us a sense of what your sales were last year?
8: We were just under about $400,000.
9: Got it. Okay, before we get to Kenneth, what's your question?
8: Yeah, so we've had really great kind of traction with Nordstrom. We've been in 8 of their doors and we just shipped our 5th season with them. And when we originally launched, I thought it would be the perfect opportunity to leverage and scale into new markets and also use it as an opportunity to grow our D2C. But I'm finding that that hasn't translated the way I expected it to. So I'm really trying.

0: model for both our wholesale partnerships, but also our direct channels as well.
1: Got it. Okay, Kenneth, I'd like to bring you in. Please meet Emefa.
2: Hi, Emefa. How are you?
0: Hi.
2: Congratulations on the business you've built.
0: Thank you.
2: So I'd love to understand a little bit more about, first, where you're sourcing the product and what your margins are. A wholesale business has its benefits because you can sell product at scale and you can get out to the market and you can leverage their distribution networks in theory. But you also have to have the margins to enable that because they need to take a full margin. You need to get your margin. Everybody needs to ultimately pay their bills. So it's a different structure. And if for some reason it doesn't work, you know, the consumer proposition is not as enticing in theory because the product probably needs to be a little more expensive. But maybe there's enough you bring into it that justifies the incremental pricing. I'd love you to speak to that for a second. And also, are you making money?
0: Yes, we are making money. And I think one thing that has helped us is that we make all of our pieces in Toronto. We make a lot in-house as well. I have a small production team in-house, and then we partner with other factories in the city. And because everything is local, we have the flexibility. So we don't need to meet certain minimums and things like that, which allows us to respond to the demand from Nordstrom, for example. So in terms of selling wholesale, our margins, they vary between 35 and 50%. And then obviously we plan for them to have a 60% markup on top of that. So we are able to make money that way, I think, because of our flexibility.
2: Great. So, and then if you can keep your, if you have to own inventory, it's very hard because you have to anticipate the market. You have to anticipate what the needs are going to be, to the degree they're going to want, what product and what size and what color, which can be difficult, especially in a wholesale business, because you have to operate also much further in advance of the market than you do in a D2C, direct to consumer.
0: Right.
2: As, again,
0: right.
2: You know this probably maybe better than I do even. But that's what you got to balance. And the wholesale world is getting smaller right now. We're seeing a lot of, you saw what happened with Saks and Hudson Bay, to your point. And I don't know if you're going to find a lot of growth opportunities in the short term in what we used to talk about as being wholesale. And if you have a direct relationship with the consumer, you run the show. You can tell the story you want on your terms to the degree you want to tell it. And you have more flexibility. You can work closer to the seasons. Hopefully in an ideal world, you just make what you sell. You can make the supply to meet the exact demand. That's the optimal business model. Mm. You have way less risk, way less exposure.
0: Yeah, absolutely. And I think that's what I viewed our wholesale partnership and why I wanted to replicate that in other markets as a kind of short-term marketing strategy and a long-term way of acquiring those customers directly. Because, for example, when we were with Hudson's Bay, a lot of our best customers in Canada, they discovered us through their marketplace. So to me, it seems like a great opportunity to get the brand out there. You know, we're in 8 locations in Nordstrom across the country, so east, west, south. And the amount of work and the money and the resources it would take for us to be in those places individually, I thought that it would be a great opportunity through Nordstrom, kind of use that as our strategy. But that's the area that isn't translating the same way. And I'm unsure if there's something I could be doing. You know, I've done trunk shows, I've got QR codes even in our e-commerce packaging when we ship it, and people aren't just kind of taking the bite. But we are selling really well in those stores. So I'm really just trying to understand what I might be missing.
1: I have a thought for you, Emefa, which is the wholesale side is not performing as much as a marketing channel as you'd hoped. It's more of a distribution channel. And you could continue that, but the danger is that you're going to build a business that grows revenue without actually building the brand. And that's really, sounds like that's, and I would agree, that's what you want to focus on. You want to have a Israela Kobla, you want it to be a brand, right?
0: Yes.
1: But at the same time, you said 80, 85% of your revenue is coming from wholesale. I wonder if you can kind of split this in half for a while, which is, in a sense, could you, I mean, you mentioned putting QR codes in the direct-to-consumer sales, but could you, you know, when people are going to Nordstrom or wherever they're going to buy your dresses, they're thinking, I'm going to Hudson's Bay to buy this dress. They're not thinking I'm going to go online, but I wonder if you could add a storytelling card.

0: I'm looking at your website. You have a compelling story. You're British-born Ghanaian fashion designer. You have a really cool story that you told on your website about being an engineer and how you became a fashion designer and what the brand stands for. And I wonder if you could start with something like that, where maybe even a registration QR code where people could register for repairs or care, which enables you to start to collect more information and data from those shoppers at Nordstrom or wherever they're buying it and build a direct connection with them in that way, as you are also trying to build out the D2C side. In other words, can you use the wholesale distribution to kind of surreptitiously start to build that connection by asking consumers to register, you know, for exclusive drops or things like that?
1: Nordstrom's, by the way, is very sophisticated in that regard. They're very careful. They're not going to build a following and then just hand it off to the vendor. If they can avoid it, they will. So you just have to know that. Whatever you do has to be in their interest to the degree it's also in yours. And to the degree you can create brand loyalty through their platform, everybody wins. But it has to, you can't easily go around them.
2: Yeah, absolutely. And I think that's what I did attempt to do with the QR codes with a bit of more information about the brand in, it was actually Nordstrom's e-com packaging, but maybe trying that in store as well and adding, because we do add our, as well as our Nordstrom codes, we do add our own personal codes, but taking it a level further with that kind of storytelling element is something I definitely try.
0: Because you want to be able to explain what you stand for emotionally.
2: Absolutely.
0: Right? You want for people to think of this brand and to think of something specific.
2: Yeah, definitely. I'll see what else I can do and get creative with as well and try and capture that audience and recapture that audience, I should say.
1: So one other quick thought that I also had, MFA, is that it feels like you're doing a lot of things. Even you're even speaking about it as being minimum, but also bold. And storytelling is hard, especially if it's not succinct. I mean, I think maybe if you had, you know, a real clear point of difference in the marketplace and you didn't try to be everything to everybody, you might find it easier to resonate.
2: Yeah, I definitely can. I try and be succinct and, you know, I think ultimately we are redefining minimalism. But sometimes I found people didn't understand what that meant when we use that terminology. So I swapped it to bringing more personality, because a lot of times people will see, when they think of minimalism, they think gray and oversized, and we're not that, but we have the essence of minimalism.
0: Emma Fouquade, the brand is called Israela Kobla, fashion brand. Good luck. Thank you for calling in. Keep us posted.
2: Thank you so much for having me.
1: Thank you, Emma.
0: Thank you. All right. So, Kenneth, I mean, I'm curious, you had stores, standalone stores at one point. In a case like this, when you've got a sort of an up-and-coming designer, still small, but wanting to kind of make their name, I mean, is there value in, if you can, opening up a brick-and-mortar boutique in a place like Toronto, where, you know, it's expensive, or Vancouver, where it costs a lot to get a lease?
1: You know, I opened stores early on in my business development because I found that I initially was selling the better stores, but I wasn't able to tell the story I wanted to tell in my terms, from my point of, 100% from my point of view. And in a retail store, you can do that. And you almost have to be prepared to write it off, to look at it as a marketing and branding and initiative. And then maybe if you get lucky and you can make it a destination and you can attract an audience. I think today a retail experience has to be different than it used to be when I did this. And it should be immersive in some ways. You should be able to bring them into the brand and let them feel the brand while they're in this space, and then want to interact with the brand when they leave it.
0: Kenneth, before I let you go, I want to ask you a question that I ask all of the returning guests who come on to help us answer these questions, which is, you know, you've had a lot of experience. You've run a massive business for a long time. If you could go back to when you started, you know, what advice could you give your, you know, former self that would be helpful?
1: I think that people know what they want. And I'm not empowered as the so-called designer to tell people what they should wear. I think my job is to give people what they want, but maybe not how they expect it. And it needs to be a dialogue, not a monologue. So you have to have conversations and you have to be good listeners. I do believe the best salesmen are the best listeners.
0: I love it. That's Kenneth Cole, founder of Kenneth Cole. Kenneth, thanks so much for coming back on the show.
1: Thank you, Guy.
0: Hey, thanks so much for listening to the show this week. And by the way, if you're working on a business and need advice, give us a call at 1-800-433-1298. That's 1-800-433-1298. Send us a one-minute message that tells us about your business and the issues or questions you'd like help with, and make sure to tell us how to reach you. This episode was produced by Alex Chung with music composed by Ramtin Arablouei. It was edited by John Isabella. Our audio engineer was Jimmy Keeley. This hour of Planet Money and How I Built This was produced by Chris Messini. I'm Guy Raz, and you've been listening to How I Built This.
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8: When you visit the working-class neighborhoods of Northern Ireland, you can see how growing up in post-war Belfast gave Van Morrison the gritty inspiration to become an influential singer and songwriter.
9: And you can see where he got his voice and his belting blues sensibility from.
8: Coming up, we look for the sights of the Van Morrison Trail in Belfast. You'll find Roma communities all over the world. Madeline Potter gives examples from Europe of what makes them distinct. The Romani culture in America has its own story to tell.
10: The travel didn't take the usual pattern of moving from India westwards.
8: And adventure travel expert Neil Lapping shares his favorite places to take in the nicest scenery in Europe on an uncrowded hiking trail.
11: First time I went to the Cotswolds and hiked there, I was just going, wow, okay, this is England.
8: Let's get going together in the hour ahead. It's Travel with Rick Steves.
12: Live from NPR News, I'm Dale Willman. President Trump called off more attacks on Iran this weekend, and speaking with reporters on Air Force One Sunday, he explained why.
13: He's asked to by Saudi Arabia, by UAE, and by Qatar, and by Iran. We were all set to go. It's about at this time right now. And it would have been a massive attack. We're all set to go. But when the allies ask to call it off, you got to sort of say, well, let's see. And the reason they asked is I think there's a deal.
12: Trump said Saturday that the deal includes the reopening of the Strait of Hormuz and addressing U.S. concerns about Iran's nuclear program. Negotiations toward a ceasefire are expected to resume soon. Firefighters in Spokane, Washington are starting to make progress on some of the wildfires burning in and around that city. Doug Nadvornik from Spokane Public Radio reports that three major blazes have burned more than 7,000 acres at the city's edges.
14: Fire crews are expecting a big break on Monday when the brisk winds that whipped flames into a frenzy over the weekend exit the area. Mandatory evacuation areas that reach well into Spokane's city limits are still in effect, but some of the evacuation levels have been downgraded as crews gain more control. While the gusty winds are going away, there are two new aggravating factors. The wind is expected to shift directions and blow wildfire smoke into the city, and temperatures are expected to creep back up into the 90s by midweek. As of Sunday night, more than 600 structures have burned, but officials say they have no evidence anyone has been killed or hurt by the wildfires. For NPR News, I'm Doug Nadvornik in Spokane.
12: Residents of Cairo were wakened from their sleep Sunday morning by an earthquake that shook buildings around 3 a.m. local time. As NPR's Aya Batraoui tells us, there are no immediate reports of injuries or collapsed buildings in the Egyptian capital.
15: The U.S. Geological Survey says this one hit at a depth of 6 miles, just northeast of the Suez Canal. It says the quake's magnitude topped 5.0. In Cairo, more than 100 miles west of the epicenter, panicked residents felt their buildings swaying in the middle of the night. The earthquake was also felt east of the Suez Canal in parts of the Palestinian Gaza Strip and in southern Israel, according to local media there. Earthquakes are rare in Egypt, but not unheard of. A 1992 quake killed more than 500 people and injured thousands more in Cairo. Aya Batraoui, NPR News.
12: Officials say Ohio Representative Marcy Kaptur is being treated for non-life-threatening injuries following a car accident Sunday morning. The 80-year-old congresswoman was a passenger in a car that was headed to church when it was hit by another vehicle. In a statement, her office says that she is active and alert and looks forward to returning to Washington. You're listening to NPR News. Two firefighting helicopters collided in Greece on Sunday, killing the two crew members on board one of the copters. The accident occurred as a wind-driven fire continues to burn out of control near the Greek capital of Athens. In Spain, officials say wildfires there have stopped advancing for now, and in France, a major fire near Bordeaux is said to be under control. A defunct part of a SpaceX rocket is expected to slam into the moon this week, and NPR's Chandelise Duster has more on its impacts.
16: Scientists say a piece of a SpaceX Falcon 9 rocket will slam into the moon early Wednesday morning. This part of the rocket carried two lunar landers and scientific instruments to the moon in January 2025. Bill Gray, an astronomer who develops software that tracks objects in space, says it will hit the moon around 2:35 a.m. Eastern Time at more than 5,000 miles per hour. SpaceX did not intend for the piece to hit the moon, according to the Associated Press. NPR has reached out to SpaceX for comment, but has not received a response. Scientists say the piece is expected to hit a sunlit side of the moon facing Earth, and the initial impact could be challenging to see, even with professional telescopes. Chandelise Duster, NPR News.
12: Michael Thorbjornsson made a 26-foot putt on the last hole to win his first PGA Tour title Sunday at the Detroit Golf Club. He finished the day with a 7-under-63. He started the event ranked number 69 in the world. He beat Xander Schauffele by 2 strokes. Thorbjornsson started Sunday 3 shots behind Davis Riley, but took the lead with 4 birdies in a 6-hole stretch. I'm Dale Willman, NPR News.
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8: Growing up in working-class Belfast, his father's record collection of American rhythm and blues influenced young George Ivan Morrison to start a band at the age of 12. In just a moment, we'll hear about the sites you can visit on the Van Morrison Trail in Northern Ireland. Adventure travel planner Neil Lapping is back with us from Glasgow to recommend his favorite places in Europe for a spectacular hike with classic views. And from Edinburgh, Madeline Potter helps us understand the variety of Roma communities you might come across in Europe and in America, and to understand how their stories set them apart from other communities around the world, like the people she grew up with in Romania. Imagine you're in Belfast, Northern Ireland, and it's a marvelous night for a moon dance. and then you meet a brown-eyed girl. Singer-songwriter Van Morrison was born and raised in Belfast. His legendary status around the world has prompted his hometown to capitalize on their most famous musical hero by creating a self-guided Van Morrison trail through the city. Irish guide Lynn Corkin joins us now for a look at Van Morrison's Belfast. Lynn, thanks for joining us.
9: Thank you, Rick. Thanks for having me.
8: So Van Morrison, born in 1945, started his first band. It was Them, right? In 1964. And now the city of Belfast actually has a trail for tourists remembering the city Morrison grew up in. He was a youth in the 1950s. What was Belfast like back in the 50s? And what impact did that have on Van Morrison's music?
9: Mm-hmm. Well, Them was the first band he came to prominence with, but he had a couple of showband style skiffle groups before that, the Monarchs and the Sputniks. And it was the time for skiffle music, you know, like a group of guys get together and just play with whatever they can, improvise with washboards, you know, that sort of thing. But Van was born into Belfast 1945. The war has just ended. In fact, he has a song called Wild Children. We were the wild children born in 1945 when all the soldiers came marching home from war with love looks in their eyes. He was an only child. He was born into a working class community in East Belfast. His father was an electrician in the shipyard, and his mum was a singer around lots of little gospel halls and evangelical type of churches. And recently she performed in Belfast with her granddaughter, Van's daughter, Shanna. And you can see where he got his voice and his belting blues sensibility from. But anyway, the Belfast he was born into was very much post-war. Large parts of the city completely destroyed by the Blitz of 1941, particularly the area he grew up in. Mm. And I've got a really personal connection with it because my mum and all her clan grew up just about five streets away. So, you know, it's like walking in my mother and my granny's footsteps when I do the walking tour. So, you know, the shipyard was working at full capacity during the war.
8: So Belfast was a big shipyard. I mean, famously, the Titanic was built there. And in the war, I would imagine it was critical for the British war effort.
9: Absolutely. It produced at least 100 ships for the war effort, lots of munitions, armaments. But
8: if you happened to be a German commander, this would be an important target.
9: Absolutely. And with reference to the war, the government felt Belfast was too far west for German planes and would not be a target. So there was no real evacuation of civilians as happened in other parts of England and Scotland. So when the city was bombed in 1941 in particular, yes, you're right, the target was the shipyard.
8: So now, Harland and Wolff. So Van Morris was born in 45.
9: He was born in 45.
8: The city was rubble. And when he grew up, I would imagine it was a gritty town. It was probably always a gritty town, but then it was a gritty town rebuilding after the bombs.
9: It certainly was a gritty town. Belfast would never have been described as pretty, I suppose, but plenty of character. So, yeah, he was born into the rebuilding era.
8: So what exactly is the Van Morrison Trail? It's about a 2-mile walk that connects sites from his life?
9: Yeah, it's a couple of hours walk, and it really is around all these streets of East Belfast, where he was born, where he went to school, where Brown Eyed Girl refers to down in the Hollow, the railroad tracks all along there, and then finishes in Cypress Avenue, which of course he really made famous from his seminal album Astral Weeks in 1968.
8: Our guest right now on Travel with Rick Steves is Lynn Corkin. She is a Blue Badge certified tour guide who specializes in showing the neighborhood's end scenes in Belfast that helped turn Van Morrison into one of the leading rock vocalists and songwriters of our age. Places that sometimes even show up in his lyrics. Van was knighted in 2016 for his role in tourism and for aiding charities in Northern Ireland. We have links to Lynn on Facebook and to the sites of the Van Morrison Trail. You'll find them in the notes for this week's show. That's at ricksteves.com/radio. So let's talk about Belfast that Van Morrison would experience today. What's the vibe in Belfast today with all of its hard history?
9: Yes, Belfast is a completely transformed city. And I would say he had a little part in it, at least in the sort of peace process, in that in 1995, President Clinton came to Belfast to switch on the Christmas lights. And who did he choose to sing alongside him at the City Hall? Van Morrison. And he sang and very...
18: Van Morrison and Bill Clinton.
9: And Bill Clinton.
18: 1995,
9: Bill,
18: turning on the Christmas lights.
9: Bill Clinton played the saxophone at Belfast City Hall.
18: The city must have gone crazy.

0: absolutely went crazy. An American president is here. You knew there was something significant going on in terms of what became known as the peace process.
1: Yeah.
0: If an American president is here, it must be coming to an end. And I was there, of course, to see President Clinton and Van Morrison. And significantly, the two songs that Van sang were Days Like This. Mum always said there'd be days like this, and No Religion. And there was not a dry eye in the place.
1: Oh,
0: because
1: goodness.
0: It were just such perfect songs that 1995, you know, it's been going on now 3 decades.
1: Let's get above our tribal
0: hang-ups and live together. If there's anyone that everyone could identify with, no matter what community, it was him.
1: That's a beautiful thing. If one man can rise above all of that sectarian misunderstanding and conflict. This is Travel with Rick Steves. We're talking with Lynn Corkin about Van Morrison's Belfast. Our phone number is 877-333-7425. And Randy's calling from Cleveland in Ohio. Randy, thanks for your call.
2: Hey there, Rick. I'm from Cleveland, Ohio, and I have the Rock and Roll Hall of Fame pretty much in my backyard, and I'm a big Van Morrison fan. And I was wondering, where are some of the most notable or best music venues or bars that Van Morrison was known to play at early in his career in either Belfast or anywhere in Northern Ireland?
0: Well, the main one that he played when he was in Them, you know, he's the lead singer of Them, and there was legendary gigs in a venue called the Maritime, which no longer exists, sadly. But, you know, in his early career, he would have played in a lot of little church halls or cricket clubs, stuff like that. But really, it was the Maritime. I mean, the site is still there, but it's not a music club anymore. But one of his most famous concerts was in the Grand Opera House in Belfast. And there is a live album, fantastic live album, Live at the Opera House. I think it was from about 1980s, I think. He was inducted into the Hall of Fame in 1993, I believe.
2: Yes.
0: Thank you for calling.
1: Thanks, Randy. It must be fun to live in Cleveland with the Rock and Roll Hall of Fame in your backyard. Thanks, Randy.
2: Thank you.
1: Lynn, we could talk about a lot of sites in Belfast. The Titanic, a wonderful Titanic exhibit, and the City Hall, and the beautiful pubs, the Crown Liquor Salon, and the Ulster Museum. So impressive. But let's stick with the Van Morrison Trail. As you walk along the Van Morrison Trail, designed for tourists, designed for fans of Van Morrison, I imagine you've done it many times.
0: I have, yeah.
1: What are a few of the sites that you'd see that are particularly impressive and memorable for you?
0: Well, the most memorable would be Cypress Avenue, because within that section of East Belfast, you know, the street that he grew up in, the street that my mom and all her family grew up in, would have been a very typical working class street. And Cypress Avenue was a magical place. It was only about 3 streets away, but it was just a magical place. Tree-lined doctors, ministers of the church lived there. And for Van Morrison, it was very much into the mystic, you know, a place of contemplation, a place of, sounds like some romantic liaisons as well in Cypress Avenue.
1: Does it have the same character now as it did when Van Morrison was inspired by it?
0: It's still a beautiful street. And then many years after he wrote that, just a few years ago, my mum said, I hear you all playing that song Cypress Avenue a lot. Did I ever tell you that Daddy proposed to me in Cypress Avenue? And it just seemed to fit perfectly because, again, for her, it was a magical place to go and walking with your love. You know, you didn't go to bars in the days of my mum's courting days. You went and had a nice walk, and they went in Cypress Avenue. And my mum had never heard of Van Morrison, but it just seems a perfect story that my existence is due to Cypress Avenue when my dad proposed to mum, and then they got married, and then they had all these Van Morrison fans as children.
1: And now when you hear that song, it's like it was written for you.
0: It was written for me. And I could never have imagined when I first heard his music way back in the late 70s that one day I'd be a tour guide and I'd be taking people around the Van Morrison Trail. And again, about Cypress Avenue, on his 70th birthday, 31st of August 2015, somebody had the bright idea, imagine if you could get Van Morrison to sing in Cypress Avenue on his 70th birthday. And he did 2 shows, sold out, magical. People came from around the world. He's very proud to be a Belfast man. In fact, when he was knighted by, I think, Prince Charles in 2016, he was very happy and proud when he came out, and he was with his daughter Shanna, who was born in 1970, 71, something like that. She sings with him too. And he said to the journalists, not bad for a blue-eyed soul singer from Belfast. Sir Van Morrison I am now.
1: He seemed
0: very tickled by that. Oh, he is Sir Van Morrison.
1: Yeah.
0: And of course, one of his most famous songs is Here Comes the Night. So it was all now Here Comes the Night, K-N-I-G-H-T.
1: Oh, Here Comes the Night.
0: Yeah,
1: That's perfect. I get a sense as a citizen of Belfast, you're pretty proud of Van Morrison.
0: I am so proud. I love his music so much, but I feel he has transformed our image of our city.
1: Uh-huh.
0: It used to be that blues songs were about Route 66 and the Mississippi and Chicago and all that. Nobody sang songs about Belfast.
1: Right.
0: Nobody made art out of those mean streets, but Van Morrison did.
1: Beautiful. Thanks so much, Lynn Corkin.
0: You're welcome. Thank you for having me.

0: That's a quick sample of the Caledonian soul music of a very early Van Morrison piece from 1965, when he sang with a band called Them. They brought the hard-driving blues rock to a West Belfast seaman's hostel called the Maritime Hotel, before Van set off on his own solo career. Up next, we head to Scotland to learn about the Roma communities of Europe with Maddie Potter. And we'll help you get some serious steps in on your own with adventure travel planner Neil Lapping. He recommends his favorite hiking trails to offer a classic taste of the most scenic corners of Europe. It's Travel with Rick Steves.
1: Joshua from Roseville says the best broadcasting challenges the norm and invites real conversation. And that's why he supports Cap Radio. 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
0: There's a legend that says when God was sharing his gifts with the peoples of the world, the Romani showed up late. So they were given the whole world to wander instead. It wasn't until Madeline Potter was in her 20s that she began to discover how the Romani history was intertwined with her own family story. Growing up in post-communist Romania, her childhood dreams of traveling came before she knew that, prior to the Second World War, her relatives on her father's side had largely been nomads. Some eluded being sent to prison camps like Dachau. Some didn't. As Maddie investigated the stories of various groups of Romani travelers, she found histories that were inextricably linked, including by being misunderstood, harassed, and deported. She's written The Roma, a traveling history to provide a personal portrait of the Romani people, where they've traveled, where they've settled, and what it means to be Romani today. She's back with us today on Travel with Rick Steves to take a closer look at some of the Roma communities in Europe and in the U.S. Maddie, it's good to talk to you again.
5: It's really good to be here. Thank you so much, Rick, for having me.
0: We encounter Roma people in our travels, and we don't realize that the Roma community is vast and it is disparate. Is that the word? There's sort of a diaspora of the Roma community. In a nutshell, tell us the story of where the Roma people originated and where they are now.
5: The Roma originated in northern India, roughly what is today the territory of Rajasthan and also Pakistan. They migrated westwards, roughly the 11th century, and then now they are widely spread across Europe, North America, but also more broadly in Latin America, for example. There's a big community of Romani people in Brazil. So there are Romani communities across the world, but all Roma originate from northern India.
0: And Maddie, when you wrote your book, it's a traveling history.
5: It is.
0: When I read a history book, I expect a chronology.
5: Yes. You know,
0: and it's a 1,000-year story. It started here and then this, then this, then that. But your book is based on geographical regions, on countries.
5: It is.
0: Without the chronology.
5: Yeah.
0: And that's not accidental, is it?
5: It's not. It's very deliberate because I was hoping to trace that, to pay tribute to that history of nomadism. To trace that sense of movement that has been associated with the Romani people, but also to trace my own journey. So the book begins in Britain, where I live now, and then we move to Romania, where I was born and grew up, and then come back to Britain through a series of stopping places, including France, mm-hmm. Germany, Spain, the US.
0: All right. Well, I'd love to just touch on the Roma presence in four countries. I'd love to go to Britain, Germany, Spain, and the U.S. Tell us about the presence of the Roma people in Great Britain.
5: Yeah, so the Romani presence in Great Britain dates back to roughly the 16th century when they were first spotted here. They were very quickly persecuted. Henry VIII very famously passed his Egyptians Act, which sought to banish Romani people from the country.
0: And when you say Egyptian act, that kind of harkens back to the misunderstanding that Europeans thought the Roma people came from Egypt and they called them Egyptians, which is the gypsies is a derivation of that misnomer.
5: Exactly. Yeah, that's it.
0: The king decided to punish the Egyptians who were actually the Roma people that came from India.
5: Exactly. That's a great way of putting it. Yeah, that was it.
0: But there's still 200,000 Roma living in Britain. For a lot of travelers, we're fascinated by Roma communities and we get the, what are they called, the travelers and the Roma mixed up. Who are the travelers and how do they relate to the Roma?
5: The term travelers tend to refer to indigenous European travelers, particularly Irish travelers, a really, really important presence in Ireland, who also suffer tremendous marginalization and persecution for being nomadic.
0: Is this are travelers an ethnic group or sort of a subculture by their free spirits?
5: They are an ethnic group because they've tended to keep away from the settled communities. Now, during the 19th century, the Romani people who arrived in Britain during the 16th century and the Irish travelling community tended to become closer and closer, and there's been a lot of intermixing between the two. So now the cultures tend to be quite closely associated.
0: Ah, so that explains the confusion that travellers have, because sometimes you don't know, are these gypsies or are these travellers?
5: Yeah, you know? So with the British Romanies, they're called, because again, there are so many subgroups of Romani people, technically they're called the Romani Chals. So the Romani Chals have tended to develop a sense of closeness with Irish travellers.
0: Let's travel over to Germany. And when I was in Germany, I was impressed by, you know, we go to Berlin forever to remember the horrors of the Holocaust. And of course, 6 million Jews were killed by Hitler, but what, 500,000 Roma and Sinti people were killed and other groups that didn't fit his horrible utopian ideal were ended up in concentration camps and it was ethnic cleansing. I finally came to Berlin one year and there was a monument to the Roma and Sinti people. Finally, recognition of this tragedy, but I didn't know the term Sinti. Tell us about the Roma community in Germany and who the Sinti are.
5: The term Sinti refers to a particular subgroup of the Romani people, so they are also descended from that same group that migrated out of northern India. But they prefer the term Sinti to refer to themselves. Again, there are so many subgroups. Each of them prefer their own terms. Some prefer to be called gypsies, some don't. Some prefer Sinti, some prefer Gitanos.
0: But this is the frustrating thing for me because you don't understand the complexity of it all and you're damned if you do and you're damned if you don't because somebody in this community said, we're not Roma, we're Sinti.
5: Yeah.
0: Who is the spokesperson for a disparate group of nomads?
5: So each group tends to have their own preference when it comes to terminology. I think it's quite safe to. So in Germany, the official terminology is Roma and Sinti, precisely because...
0: Yeah, I noticed that. In Germany, it's like you do Roma and Sinti.
5: Exactly.
0: In some countries, it's just clearly Roma. I think in the United States, if you say gypsy, it is universally considered a slur. On the other hand, if you go to Hungary or if you go to southern Spain... The Roma people there might call themselves gypsies.
5: Yeah, exactly. Or Gitanos or whatever.
0: Gitanos, which is the Spanish word for gypsy.
5: Yeah, exactly. It shares the etymology.
0: That's one thing I've got an interesting thing is people, a lot of Americans go, you can't say Allah. Well, Allah is God in Arabic. You know, it's just people get hung up on, oh, that's a different language for the same word. Gitano. To me, when I see Gitano, I see the word gypsy.
5: Yeah, they share the same etymology that comes from Egyptian.
0: Yeah. Well, there you go. This is Travel with Rick Steves, and we're getting a personal look at the history and culture of the Roma people right now with Dr. Madeline Potter. She's a teaching and research fellow at the University of Edinburgh, and her book is Roma, A Traveling History. Madeline, you make the histories in the different chapters of your book that feature different countries that host Roma communities. You make that so much more vivid with stories of individuals. And in Germany, you talk about the boxer Johann Trollmann.
5: Yeah.
0: In fact, you call him one of the bravest men to ever have lived in his defiant way of looking the devil in the eye and sneering at him.
5: Yeah, to me, he is one of the bravest men ever to have lived. So he was from a Sinti community. He was a boxer. He was brilliant. He had this amazing style of boxing, which was a bit like dancing around. So he was very difficult to pin down. So he would kind of shift and dance around and avoid the punches. And then suddenly he would just come in and out of nowhere appear and start raining punches on his opponent. And he was this very, very charming young man. But unfortunately, he was around as a Shinto boxer during the rise of the Nazi Party. So he was persecuted for it. There was this really, really amazing fight where he was very clearly winning and the crowds were on his side. But then the jury, the judges, declared it uncertain result because they couldn't award the title to a gypsy, essentially. The crowd was furious.
0: But he was on the German team, right?
5: But he was fighting against, so it was internal championship in Germany, yeah. The crowd was furious, so the jury had to award him the title. But then later, very cowardly so, when they were away from the wrath of the people, they stripped him of his title. When he was to box again, they told him that he was not allowed to, that he had to box in a German style, not dance around, which they associated racially with the Romani people. There were so many caricatures in the right-wing sports press that mocked him, that emphasized his ethnic features, that were featuring a little kind of violin in a thought bubble. They were absolutely horrible racist caricatures. So what he did, he thought, okay, if the Nazis want this kind of blonde Aryan ideal, I am going to give them that blonde Aryan ideal. So he went and bleached his hair. So when everybody was expecting him to come into the ring, he was famous by now. People were shocked because what came on was not the usual Johann Trollmann, but a caricature of him mocking those Nazis with bleached peroxide blonde hair. And he had doused his skin in flour to make himself look white. And I think it takes absolute courage to do that. During those times.
0: What a tremendous example of wit and pride.
5: Yes, yeah.
0: And courage. With a story like that, you can draw a better understanding of the plight of the Roma people and their spirit and character to live through that.
5: Exactly. And that's what I mean, looking the devil in the eye and sneering at him.
0: Yeah. Tell us who was this Mary Squires that you featured?
5: She's a woman who lived during the 18th century who was accused of kidnap and theft when a young woman by the name of Elizabeth just suddenly vanished into thin air. She was just going to visit her aunt and uncle and never returned home. Nobody really knew what happened to her. And then a month later, she returned home. She looked a mess. She was bloodied and bruised and abused. And she claimed that she had been kidnapped and imprisoned by a posse of villains whose head was this gypsy woman called Mary Squires. So Mary Squires was arrested and eventually she was convicted. She was condemned to death. But there was a judge called Sir Chris Gascoigne who was very, very suspicious of this whole affair. So he started looking into it, partly because there was this whole public hysteria around the case. And he found that crowds, the mobs that had gathered outside, had prevented potentially very, very valuable witnesses from entering. So he started his own investigation and he managed to find that Mary Squires had an alibi. So he managed to convince the jury actually to overturn her conviction. But he then faced the wrath of the people who called him the king of the gypsies and who attacked him. But Mary Squires was released and Elizabeth was convicted of perjury.
0: Ah, well, this kind of relates to the underdog status in legal circles of the Roma people. I mean, it's just that kind of travels with a nomadic community. Okay, on our trip through Europe to find Roma culture, let's go down to Spain, because I believe there are more Roma people in Spain than anywhere else in Europe, I think. It's the biggest presence I've seen in my travels. 750,000 people estimated,
5: yeah,
0: with Roma heritage in Spain.
5: Yeah.
0: The story there has a long history. Way back in 1763, they were given by the king equal citizenship on the condition of assimilation.
5: Yes.
0: That's the big condition.
5: That's the catch, yeah.
0: So that basically means stop speaking your Hindi language,
5: mm-hmm,
0: and embrace the the church and the king and what it means to be Spanish.
5: And that's why, again, going back to that question of what terms do particular groups prefer? And these terms are very much tied with the history of the country, because when that happened, they tried to ban the Romany language and they tried to ban the term Gitano. So the fact that they continued to call themselves Gitanos is a matter of pride for those communities, right?
0: Wow.
5: So the term itself in Spain is often associated with the sense of pride and resistance. And that's what I mean, that these terms are very much tied in with particular groups in particular countries and places, because they have these individual histories.
0: Consequently, the word gypsy to this day could be more permissible in Andalusia in southern Spain. The Roma there call themselves gypsies.
5: Yeah, yeah.
0: So you need to know the cultural context.
5: Exactly.
0: When you want to be sensitive
5: to think the cultural context is absolutely paramount, yeah.
0: Very, very important. There is so much to know about the Roma community. It's interesting how there's 12 million Roma in Europe. Again, that's as many people as are in Greece or Portugal. And Roma really kind of flies under the radar unless you know where to look. But when you know where to look, you can find it. Madeline Potter grew up in post-communist Romania and explores her family background in her book, The Roma, A Traveling History. Today, she's a teaching research fellow at the University of Edinburgh. Maddie first spoke with us in 2025 about her book on the Roma and about her interest in visiting sites associated with Gothic literature. Look for web links to those conversations in the notes for this week's show at ricksteves.com/radio. Now, I'd just like to finish in the United States. There's a million Roma people here in the United States with a long history. What should we know about the Roma in America?
5: So one thing that really stands out for American Romani history is that the travel didn't take the usual pattern of moving from India westwards, but that they came with the waves of migration and colonialism from Europe. So a lot of them were shipped over as indentured servants to colonies. Mm-hmm. We know that in Christopher Columbus's third voyage, for example, there were a number of Romani people who were being banished. We know that France shipped a lot of its Romani people to French Louisiana. So they were sent off either as indentured servants or as undesirables into the colonies, into the New World. Mm-hmm. So it's tied in with that history rather than the natural migration. And then also after the fall of the Iron Curtain in 1989, there was a lot of there were new waves of migration of Romani people into the States. And today, the majority of Roma in the U.S. on the West Coast and in California.
0: And they still identify with their Romani
5: heritage.
0: They
5: do, yeah.
0: You know, when we think, Madeline, about the diaspora, the fact that millions and millions of Roma people, they left India 1,000 years ago, and today that culture survives in countries all over the planet. Let's just finish our conversation with Roma people. Disparate as they are, do they have heroes? You were a child in a Roma community in Romania. Who were your heroes? What is a Roma hero?
5: A Roma hero is a person that we really admire, that we really just grow up with legends about. There are stories. Unfortunately, when I was growing up, there was this shame associated in the public sphere with being Romani. There was not much talk about Romani people. It was something that was just chucked to the side. People didn't really, really talk about it much. But and this is what I was trying to do in the book, is to collect these stories of wonderful Romani people who've lived and resisted and did something for the community. So I think one of my favorite Romani heroines is Katarina Taikon, who was a Swedish Romani woman who was called the Martin Luther King of Sweden, who did tremendous work for the rights of Romani people.
0: Well, there are inspirational stories coming out of the Roma community from every country where they have a presence. And Madeline Potter, thank you for shining a light on this fascinating dimension of our many-faceted world. Best wishes in your teaching and your travels.
5: Thank you so much, Rick. So happy to have been here. Thank you.
0: Madeline Potter examines how three prominent Irish authors used monsters as a way to grapple with questions of the afterlife and with what's sacred or profane. It's in her latest book called Theological Monsters, Religion and Irish Gothic. Get up close to the scenery and cultures of Europe and away from the tourist crowds with a little help for wandering off on your own. That's next on Travel with Rick Steves.
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0: I love how you can never exhaust Europe of the travel fun it has to offer. I've spent 3 months a year ever since I was a student exploring Europe, and it never gets old, and there's always new ways to travel. And lately, I'm on a hiking Venerable Trails kick. In fact, for the last 3 years, that's been my vacation. I'm a big believer in avoiding the crowds by not going where the crowds are. And when you're on a beautiful trail anywhere in Europe, it's you and nature and beautiful bits of culture. I love how nature and culture shared the same crib in Europe, and you experience that so vividly and intimately when you commit yourself to a serious hike, not just a short walk from a pullout where you park your car, but actually hiking from hotel to hotel to hotel for several days. And I'm joined right now by Neil Lapping, and he's a man who's been a pioneer in putting together tours where you organize a great route, you book hotels, and then you arrange for a Sherpa service to take bags from one hotel to the next so travelers can just frolic freely with their day bag up a ridge, down into the next valley, and find their bag waiting at a hotel and a big appetite ready to enjoy a good local dinner and do it all again tomorrow. Neil, thanks for joining us.
7: Great to be here, Rick.
0: Excuse me, I just sort of ventured off onto my visions and memories of hiking this way around
7: Europe. It looked like you were enjoying it. You looked like you were right back there.
0: I'm serious. It's something I look forward to. I kind of enjoy hiking in Europe because there's no way I can have to research. You know, I can't go to Lisbon or Copenhagen without worrying about research and hotels and restaurants, but I don't cover hikes in my guidebooks, and I'm just there enjoying, as I said, the culture and the nature together. I know that you run a company called Max Adventure, and for decades now, you've been organizing these tours. It's kind of trendy these days. More and more people are seeing this as a kind of tourism, isn't it? You can go on your own, or you can hire somebody to essentially propose a route, book the hotels, and provide the Sherpa service to take your bag from one hotel to the next.
7: For me, I've just loved connecting people with places across Europe and trails and great experiences. And the way we do that and create these incredible moments, these moments of connection with your traveling companions and people, has been through hiking and hiking trails and that getting into a journey every day. And I still do those every year with my wife, my kids. That's our vacation too. Last year it was biking in Portugal. Huh. The year before it was hiking in the Bernese Overland. The kids are going to be a bit grumpy about it now. They're teenagers, and you know,
0: I love
7: a bit
0: it.
7: Of an argument
0: they're
7: sometimes.
0: They're teenagers, but yeah. Well, that's a good way. I just think it's great parenting to get your kids out on the road. And now you did with your family the Berner Oberland. I was just. That's the tour that I've done without having the help of a tour company. I just booked 4 great hotels in a region I've known and loved for a long time, but I've always been intrigued by these hotels that are off the grid that 150 years ago were venerable places, destinations, you know.
7: There are so many fabulous hotels like that around Europe. There's a lovely one in the Val d'Anaviers in Switzerland called the Hotel Weisshorn.
0: Oh,
7: and
0: yeah.
7: We've had a couple of New Year's Eves there. So not hiking in the summer, but actually snowshoeing in the winter. And the only way you can get up is either ski touring or snowshoeing.
0: Oh,
7: and it was,
0: wow.
7: It was built to service the Victorian Mountaineers who
0: that thought, was it, the Victorian Mountaineers. That was the late 1800s, basically.
7: You know, they've got this history of welcoming mountain travelers for hundreds of years. And it's still the same experience. You meet people from all over the world.
0: Yeah.
7: You have an amazing dinner. You meet great people. It's so much fun. And the next day you hike or you snowshoe off.
0: And you actually have these hotels. Some of them are literally off the grid. They're a two-hour hike from the nearest paved road or vehicle. Sometimes no electricity, sometimes no menu, but always a good convivial crowd and a warm welcome and a comfortable bed. And you're sleeping in this woody, historical sort of dream come true high up in the mountains that has been housing hikers for more than a century.
7: And what I often love is often it's been run by the same family for many, many generations. So you've got this lovely continuity and history of, you know, this is just what they do and what their pride and pleasure is of welcoming travelers.
0: Talk about history, Neil. Do you know Shinnegaplot?
7: Yes.
0: You hike from Wildersville, just outside of Interlaken, and you take the old cogwheel train up to the very top, Shinnegaplot.
7: Yep.
0: And from there, you take my favorite hike anywhere in the Berner Oberland along a ridge all the way to First and come down to Grindelwald. But I needed a jump on that hike so I could catch the last lift in First down because I didn't want to hike all the way down and I didn't want to rush my hike. So I slept at the beginning of the hike up on the ridge on the top Shinnegaplot. That hotel was so traditional, they still left the bedpans and the washing basin out in the hallway. And it was this old 150-year-old porcelain basin and a jug that people would actually pee in the middle of the night, I guess, and then and all that kind of thing.
7: Well, hope you don't get the jug and the bedpan confused. You know, make sure you keep those apart.
0: But we didn't actually use it, but I thought this is a cool touch. And as you mentioned, it had been in the same family for generations.
7: That is the best hike in Europe, in my opinion. From Shinnegaplot, I've done it several times. Once in glorious sunshine, once in an absolute snowstorm, where we were doing it in summer and the weather turned. And I was like, we're still going. Let's go. We caught the train up and we hiked. There's a hut about halfway along called the...
0: It's called the greedy source of drinks. You cannot have a picnic there without paying for a drink. They have water, but you've got to. And we had to. There's not much water on that trail. I know that hut you're talking about. I don't blame them, but you can't just fill up your water bottle there.
7: No, we arrived in the middle of a snowstorm. We were spending the night, but that hike, when you've got the lakes from Interlaken down on your left hand side, and you've got the Eiger, the Monk and the Jungfrau on the other side. It's just beyond belief, isn't it?
0: By the way, this is Travel with Rick Steves. I'm talking with Neil Lapping, and he lives in Glasgow in Scotland. And he's for 20 or 30 years been organizing mountain hikes with his company Max Adventure. Neil, these hikes are all over the place. Let's talk about very, very briefly where people might find these venerable multi-day walks in Europe that they could learn more, and they could do it on their own, or they could hire any number of hiking companies to help book the hotels and provide the Sherpa service that takes their bag from one hotel to the next and provides a smart route. What are some of the classics that people should be mindful of?
7: So I think it starts with what you're looking for. What do you love? So if it's mountains, I think you can't beat the Tour de Mont Blanc. A circuit around Mont Blanc, starting in the Chamonix Valley, going through France, Switzerland, Italy, and coming back into the Chamonix Valley. I think that's the mountain classic.
0: And that's 100 miles and 10 days, I guess, by my pace. I did it in 6 days with a tour where we cherry-picked just the best 6 days and 60 miles and took public buses through the boring parts. And it was a beautiful week on the trail hiking around Mont Blanc.
7: And that's the thing, they're super flexible. You can do as much or as little as you want. I think staying in the mountains, you can't go far wrong in the Dolomites. The Dolomites are those dramatic limestone peaks, you know, northern Italy, where you've got fantastic people and welcome. And, you know, of an evening, everyone's promenading down the high street and, you know, having their aperitif and their evening chat. So I think that mountain culture in the Dolomites is just fantastic. And the super well-known walk there is the Altavia one.
0: Yeah.

0: is the AltaVia 1.
1: Yeah.
0: There are various variations. There's also an AltaVia 2. And you can cherry pick and choose the best sections of that as well. You know, they're pretty full on, the big ones with stays and mountain huts, but you can really kind of tailor it to what you want. So those are probably the two big mountain ones.
1: Mont Blanc, the hike around Mont Blanc, which starts in France, goes through Italy and Switzerland, and finishes back in France.
0: Yep.
1: And then the various Dolomite hikes in the north of Italy. Those would be perhaps the two most popular examples of hiking on venerable trails. I think you could make Zermatt a home base and hike forever just from that home base in and around the Matterhorn. And you and I both love the Berner Oberland around Interlaken.
0: Berner Oberland's fantastic as well.
1: But let's leave the Alps and we'll go to other places. I love the TV series Poldark, and it's filmed in Cornwall in southwest
0: Cornwall.
1: England. And there is, what is it called, the Southwest Coastal Trail or something?
0: The Southwest Coastal Path is an absolute delight. It's over 600 miles, and it starts on the west coast, and you follow that the coast of Devon and Cornwall and back into Devon, just over 600 miles. And some adventurers will do the whole thing, and it's amazing, yeah. And I'm in awe of that. But most people will do 5-6 days, either on the Atlantic side, you know, around St. Ives and Padstow, where you've got the little fishing boats coming in and Rick Stein's famous restaurants and, you know, this great Cornish life and, you know, very kind of special culture down there. The other great places are just like around the Lizard, where so many maritime adventures started.
1: Yeah. And
0: so,
1: that is, if people have watched the movie or the series Poldark, it's filmed there because it's just so drop-dead beautiful. We've filmed there. I've hiked there. It's gorgeous. The Cotswolds in England are very popular. Most people do it by car, and they only see the places you can drive to. I've taken a few all-day hikes in the Cotswolds, and I'll tell you, if you get away from the cars, and if you see the villages from tops of hills, and if you see the backyards walking through the farms, it's a whole different Cotswolds.
0: The first time I went to the Cotswolds and hiked there, I was just going, wow, okay, this is England. It is picture perfect. You walk from one impossibly beautiful village of little houses and cottages and flowers and roses, and you're like, it couldn't get any better. And you get to the next one, and you're like, wow, wow, wow. The problem is it takes forever to get anywhere because you're taking so many pictures.
1: Yeah.
0: And I think in the summer, it's just delightful. And then, you know, you pitch up at some tiny village, and there's always a pub.
1: Okay, so that covers Britain. I mean, you could talk more and more, but I want to cover a little more. How about coastal areas in the south of Europe? Portugal, Spain, Italy?
0: So there are a couple of areas that are absolute classics and have really known for a while. So in Italy, the Cinque Terre and the Amalfi Coast are just two absolute knockouts. The Cinque Terre is getting pretty busy now. Amalfi Coast is still just, you know, stairs after stairs into kind of, as soon as you get away from the coast, you're into the mountains and smaller villages and towns, but you've got these drop-dead views across the Mediterranean, across to the Isle of Capri.
1: What about pilgrimages? There's a lot of people are on these, you know, beloved, time-honored, venerable pilgrimage trails.
0: So the Camino is the most famous, and that's been a pilgrimage since the Middle Ages. You know, it was a pilgrimage to Santiago de Compostela, and that has had this amazing renaissance in the last 30 or 40 years, where people are looking for connection and experience. And you can do everything from, you know, walking from the French border of Saint-Jean-Pied-de-Port to 700 or 800 kilometers all the way to Santiago, or you can just walk the last 100 kilometers. And there are multiple routes that go in. You know, some come up through Portugal. You can start from Porto or Lisbon. Some come along the northern coast of Spain and Bilbao and Santander. So there's this amazing camaraderie where everyone's like, Buen Camino.
1: I noticed in your company, you've got a short, less than a week hike for the last stretch of the Camino. I think it's like 30 days you allocate to go from Saint-Jean-Pied-de-Port.
0: It's about that. Most people take about
1: and
0: that.
1: And most people don't have that much time. A lot of people do it in segments, which is permissible, or a lot of people do what you offer in Mac Adventure is the last week.
0: You get your Compostela, and if you've done more than the last 100 kilometers, so, you know, that's the kind of pilgrim certificate. The Camino is the best known, but there are other pilgrimages around Europe. You know, the Via Francigena starts on the Swiss border and finishes in Rome. It's a lot less

0: well known, but you'd be surprised how many people are now taking that time out to reconnect. Often we get a lot of solo walkers. I actually first discovered the Camino when my mom did it at a kind of changing time of her life. And I was like, what's this you're doing? She's like, oh yeah, I've just got my pack and I'm staying in auberges every night. And I was like, what are you doing, mom?
1: This is your mom. That's great.
0: And she met people that she's still in touch with
1: Oh, yeah.
0: 20 years later. So it was a formative experience of her life and it's just an amazing thing to do.
1: There's even a Camino or a pilgrimage trail that goes in Norway all the way up to Trondheim.
0: Yeah, I think it's around St. Olaf, I think.
1: We're getting inspired to take off on the classic trails of Europe right now on Travel with Rick Steves with a little help from Neil Lapping of Max Adventure. Neil's company advises solo travelers, couples, and small groups on planning active travels on hundreds of hiking and cycling trails in Europe and the UK, Japan, and New Zealand. Their website is maxadventure.com, and being based in Scotland, that's spelled M-A-C-S, Adventure. Neil, if you could take me just to one spot with your family on one of the happy days when all of you were out there in the wonders of nature, where would we be and what would we be marveling at?
0: Going back, I think it was 2019, we did the GR5, which is the hike from Lake Geneva to Chamonix. The kids were young, so Annabelle must have been 8, Robbie was 14, and we had the most incredible kind of, I think it was a 6 or 7 day hike, and it was a combination of hotels with raclette and fondue and the really simple mountain huts. And that last day, we walk up the most amazing, beautiful, remote valley, and you come over the crest of the hill just around the Brabant mountain, and the whole of the Mont Blanc massif just opens out in front of you. And you've had this amazing experience of chatting and swimming in mountain rivers and lakes and, this great adventure. One day we made my son walk so far that we had to bribe him and buy him a guinea pig when we got home. And you just had this amazing experience. But that moment, as we saw Chamonix, we knew that Chamonix Ice, the best ice cream shop in Chamonix. And we said to the kids, the first thing we're doing, and, looking down in Chamonix, first place we went was Chamonix Ice. They got the most enormous ice creams. And that's just those moments of connection and specialness are what comes out of these self-guided adventures through Europe.
1: Oh, geez. Just it's so fun to share our experiences, Neil, because anybody who's had these nature in the extreme experiences can get together and just celebrate the memories that it created. But you're talking about your favorite hike is going from Lake Geneva to Chamonix. And I went from Lake Geneva basically to Chamonix on a taxi transfer to catch my hike around Mont Blanc in Chamonix. And you're just reminding me there is great hikes everywhere. And then for you to come around the corner and find Brabant, that hike, that traverse high above Chamonix with the Mount Blanc, the highest mountain in Europe, 15,000 feet right across the valley, that was the climax of our Tour de Mont Blanc hike. And it was the very best day that we traversed over. And then we rode the lift into Chamonix. And instead of Chamonix ice, like for the ice cream for your kids, we came into town and an organist was practicing in the old church right on the main square, playing the beautiful pipe organ. And we sat down there and listened to that pipe organ play high up in the mountains of France, the Alps, and just thought, what a glorious experience we've had. And then we went out to a wonderful dinner and we just thought, when's our next hike?
0: I think that is the thing that so many people come away. It's never what's on the itinerary, what's in your plan.
1: That's
0: it's
1: right.
0: Always the unexpected. It's the person you bump in against the trail. It's the organist. It's the musician.
1: Yeah.
0: It's the person you meet around the table. It's the restaurant you never knew about. It's all these unexpected things that when you travel slowly, you discover them.
1: Yes. And when you travel slowly, there you go. Neil Lapping, thank you so much. And I'd love to spend a day on that ridge high above of Interlaken, hiking with lakes on one side, stretching all the way to Germany, and the most incredible alpine panorama anywhere around on the other, and just have a glorious day.
0: You and me both. Thanks, Rick.
1: Take care, Neil.
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8: Hello and welcome to Newsday on the BBC World Service with Andrew Peach in London and Catherine Biarahanga in Nairobi.
9: President Trump says there'll be new negotiations with Tehran after calling off a big attack on Iran over the weekend. The US leader says the aim is to reopen the Strait of Hormuz and end Tehran's nuclear ambitions. We're going to get a view on what he's had to say from Tehran shortly.
8: Wildfires continue to cause havoc across Europe. We'll go to Italy, where authorities have put its cities on its highest alert as a fourth heatwave hits the country with temperatures once again topping 40 degrees Celsius.
9: And we're going to talk about the pop star Ariana Grande, who said she's withdrawing from public appearances for the foreseeable future amid speculation about her health. All of that on the way for you here on Newsday from the BBC World Service after the latest BBC News.
10: Live from NPR News, I'm Dale Willman. Acting Attorney General Todd Blanche has issued a formal letter that terminates President Trump's so-called anti-weaponization fund. The $1.8 billion fund was set up to compensate his political allies. A disagreement over the fund has slowed confirmation for Blanche as Attorney General. It's been a busy last weekend of campaigning just ahead of Michigan's contentious U.S. Senate primary on Tuesday. As Michigan Public's Steve Carmody reports, the primary has implications far beyond the Great Lakes states.
11: The primary between Congresswoman Haley Stevens and former Detroit public health official Abdul El-Sayed is seen as a battle between the Democratic Party's establishment and progressive wings. Stevens has garnered a slew of endorsements from party leaders, including U.S. Senate Minority Leader Chuck Schumer. Meanwhile, El-Sayed has the backing of progressive stars, including Vermont Senator Bernie Sanders and Congresswoman Alexandria Ocasio-Cortez. Michigan's primary battle is not only about the direction of the National Democratic Party, but also whether Democrats or Republicans control the U.S. Senate next year. For NPR News, I'm Steve Carmody in Saginaw, Michigan.
10: Officials in Washington state say firefighters are beginning to get a handle on wildfires burning in and around Spokane. The fires have destroyed at least 600 structures, and some 60,000 people were forced to evacuate their homes because of the flames. Republican Congressman Michael Baumgartner says such destruction has not been seen before in the region.
12: This is an unprecedented catastrophe for the Spokane area, but I think we're going to see unprecedented collaboration in responding to this fire.
10: The Old Trails fire has burned thousands of acres of land and is just one of three fires burning in the area. The death toll from last week's surge of migrants arriving from Morocco to the Spanish exclave of Ceuta has risen to at least 72 people. Spain says most of those who made it to the territory have now returned to Morocco. But Terry Schultz reports that the diplomatic uproar the incident caused in the European Union continues.
3: The dramatically different responses to the Ceuta crisis from the European Union's top leaders illustrate how deeply divided the 27 governments are on migration and how worried they are about threats to the passport-free travel rights granted inside the bloc's borders. European Council President Antonio Costa, who's from Portugal, expressed his personal solidarity with Spain. But Costa was not able to speak on behalf of the EU because there's no unified stance. The majority of governments sound more like EU Commission President Ursula von der Leyen, who focuses on reinforcing control of EU borders. Spanish Prime Minister Pedro Sanchez has expressed outrage at what he calls polarizing positions. EU ambassadors meet Monday and interior ministers Tuesday to debate a collective response. For NPR News, I'm Terry Schultz in Brussels.
10: And you're listening to NPR News. Police in Idaho say the suspect in the fatal shooting at a fast food restaurant in Twin Falls died of a self-inflicted gunshot wound. Investigators say they're confident that 24-year-old Chad Williams acted alone during the shooting that left four people dead and seven others injured. Police Chief Matthew Hicks says an off-duty state trooper and an armed citizen fired at the gunman and distracted him from killing more people. A museum devoted entirely to AI-generated art has opened in Los Angeles. NPR's Chloe Veltman reports that the exhibits are also raising a more complicated question. Just how much of the art comes from a machine and how much still depends on the human behind it.
13: Rafiq Anadol is known for using AI algorithms to transform massive troves of data into bombastic three-dimensional installations of light and sound. The Turkish-American artist says he creates his projects, including the new Dataland Museum in LA, with the help of the people in his studio, a multidisciplinary group of artists, architects and data scientists. He says his art is
14: 50% human, 50% machine.
13: To create the art at Dataland, Anadol fed images and sounds from museum archives, labs and even his own travels to the Brazilian Amazon into a custom AI model. He then directed it to create specific scenarios, such as a dreamlike hummingbird narrative. Chloe Veltman, NPR News.
10: Shiho Kawaki won the Women's British Golf Open Sunday, shooting a par on the second playoff hole for the win. Esther Hensley dropped a 40-foot putt on the last hole of regulation to force that playoff. It was only the second playoff since 2001. I'm Dale Willman, NPR News.
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8: Thank you for that news and welcome to Newsday from the BBC World Service with Andrew Peach in London and Catherine Biarahunga in Nairobi.
9: Latest in a moment on those talks expected between the US and Iran. And as we continue to take stock of the wildfires affecting many European countries now, we're going to go to Sicily, where temperatures have hit 46 Celsius in recent weeks.
8: And we'll hear about the pop star and actress Ariana Grande's decision to step back from public life. As ever, we welcome your messages. Our text number is +447 786 2050 85.
9: First, the US President Donald Trump says new talks with Iran will begin on Monday after calling off what he said would have been massive strikes over the weekend. Iran has yet to respond to President Trump's remarks. Here he is on board Air Force One talking to reporters.
16: It would have been a massive attack. We're all set to go, but when the allies ask to call it off, you gotta sort of say, well, let's see. And the reason they asked is I think there's a deal. is a deal on Hormuz, and then there will be a deal on the nuclear, or you might call it the denuclearization of Iran.
9: I think it's fair to say the US president has previously several times suggested a negotiated end. The war is in sight. We're going to go to Tehran now. Mohammed Eslami, research fellow at the University of Tehran and co-author of The Second Europe, a study on Iran-EU nuclear negotiations. Mohammed with us live on Newsday. So we've been here before with Donald Trump saying a deal is within touching distance. Are you hearing any evidence that it might be true now?
17: First of all, thank you so much for having me and good morning to your audiences. So, you know, there were some kind of negotiations between Iran and Oman, two coastal countries, regarding the new framework for the management of the Strait of Hormuz, which was parallel to the negotiations between Iran and United States. So what's happening right now is a continuation of the negotiations between Iran and Oman, which is very important even for the Americans. As of my understanding, there's no negotiations directly, at least directly, between Iran and the United States. But the negotiations between Iran and Oman is very important, because one of the critical points between Iran and United States is the future of the Strait of Hormuz.
9: I mean, it seems unlikely that Iran is suddenly going to roll over when it comes to control of the Strait of Hormuz or its nuclear situation, having not done so up until this point. I've no doubt Iran would like a way out of this, but there seem big concessions to make.
17: You know, all of this is about the Strait of Hormuz right now. The crisis over the management of the Strait of Hormuz has something very different compared to the previous and even the ongoing crisis between Iran and United States. And it is about the threshold of the crisis. None of the parties, not the Iranians, not the Americans and other countries, can coexist with the continuing crisis over the Strait of Hormuz. So what's going on in between Iran and Oman is a kind of innovative solution to solve the problem. The negotiations and it is not finished. It is yet to be finalized, but there is a negotiations between Iran and Oman. They do have some ideas. The Iranians have proposed some innovative ideas. They are not going to establish an authority between Iran and Oman, but they're going to design a kind of shipping lane, which is also in Iranian territorial water, and the Omani's territorial water. So at the same time, both of the countries have a kind of veto on the Strait of Hormuz, but none of them will leave their hand on the Strait.
9: Okay. Give me a sense, Mohammed, of how does this go down in Iran among Iranian people when President Trump says, oh, now there are new negotiations, we're close to a deal. Are people listening to that? Are they taking that seriously?
17: I think, you know, Trump is trying to have a kind of rhetoric in order to put pressure on Iranian negotiators. None of the Iranians are even private sector or in public sector consider that much about these kind of threats by the United States president. Right now, the situation in Iran is some kind of efforts by the government in order to reestablish the situation of the country in terms of the economic situation. So I think that Donald Trump's claims is not true, and the Iranians are not paying attention that much about his rhetoric.
9: And there's no doubt Iran is taking great economic pain as a result of the conflict, and in the end that's pain that's felt by its citizens. What do people say about that? Do they think it's a price worth paying? Do they think, you know, what, we've got to stand up for our country here, and if that presents economic difficulties and other challenges, fair enough?
17: You know, it's a very interesting question, because when we're speaking about the economic situation in Iran, most of the experts are talking about macroeconomic numbers and digits about the Iranian economy. But when it comes to the Iranian economy, the main characteristics is not about the numbers. It's about the resilience of the Iranian economy. The Iranian economy is a kind of decentralized, relied on domestic industrial capacity. So right now, while there is a challenge economically about Iran, but it doesn't mean that the economy is in a kind of free fall.
9: It's only a few months since we saw really quite significant protests against the Iranian government on the streets, which were quelled. Has the effect of the conflict been to unite people behind the government more than they were, or do you think we could see those protests spilling out again any time?
17: You know, after that protest, Iranian society understood that those kind of actions paved the way for foreigners to attack Iran. So what happened during the war was a kind of rally around the flag. So while the Iranians are asking government to improve the economic situation, it doesn't mean that they're going to support any kind of foreign aggression against their land.
9: It's really interesting, Mohammed. Thank you so much for that. That's Mohammed Islami from the University of Tehran with us live on Newsday.
8: Now, in the past hour, we have been covering the devastating impact of wildfires in Hungary and Greece. We now go to Italy, which put all its cities on the highest red alert, nearly all of its cities, as a fourth heat wave grips the country with temperatures once again topping 40 degrees Celsius. One of the worst affected places is the southern island of Sicily, where temperatures last month went above 46 degrees and which has seen several wildfires. Well, let's head to the island now and speak to journalist Stefania Dignotti, who works on climate stories. Welcome to Newsday. Just describe what's been happening on the island in the past 24 to 48 hours.
18: Yeah, so there has been wildfires continually ravaging the island. They registered around more than 300 wildfires in the past 24 hours and more than 1,000 firefighter interventions. And that's caused by the hot and dry winds that are blowing, combined with a huge amount of abandoned farmland that is helping ignite these wildfires. And since the beginning of the year, they calculated that more than 25,000 hectares of land in Sicily have been burned, and just 16,000 hectares just in the past week. So it's huge, worrying numbers.
8: So the majority of the land that's been damaged has been in just the last few weeks. Temperatures have consistently been above 30 degrees in the past 5 weeks. Just talk to us about the impact on the communities there, especially farmers in Sicily.
18: Mm-hmm. Yeah, as you said, the temperature has gone like with a minimum of 30 degrees and up to 40 and even above that in the interior lands, which are mostly farmland. And that's creating huge droughts that are pushing farmers to abandon the land more and more every year. And this is having a huge impact on the economy of the island as well, because everything now is transitioning towards tourism rather than agriculture, which used to be the main economic power of the island.
8: And of course, it's the summer tourism season there in Sicily. You mentioned that the economy is turning much more to tourism, but if you have these wildfires raging, how is that affecting visitors or the number of visitors coming to Sicily?
18: Yeah, exactly. I mean, it's not really plummeting the number of tourists, because tourist organizations try to claim that this is normal temperatures, although it's not, because we have clear scientific evidence there's climate change. And the paradox is that actually tourism is also what's igniting climate change effects in Sicily, because it's attracting more farmers towards tourism, but also it's creating more water shortage, like in some areas like Aeolian Islands, which have become famous because it became the set of the latest Nolan movie. There's huge water shortage, and the few water is used for tourists, while residents are left with no running water at home.
8: And just going back to that point about farmland, one of the reasons why there are more wildfires, because when farmers leave their land, they're not necessarily maintaining the grass, the shrubs in that area, and that gives more fuel for the wildfires.
18: Yeah, exactly, absolutely. And one of the measures that the local civil protection was trying to implement was to try and repopulate those empty areas, because also it's not just the farmland that is being abandoned, it's also entire ghost towns. You probably heard about the 1 euro homes to try to repopulate the internal areas of Sicily. It's a really alarming phenomenon, because the more this lands empty, and not just the farmland, but also the towns that are around the farmland, the more there's a risk of wildfires, because if there's no one to protect those lands, then the wildfires will happen more and more. So one of the contingency plans is to try to bring more farmers through through some programs to try to rehabilitate agriculture and farming work.
8: Talk to us about the response from the authorities regarding the wildfires. We're looking at images from Greece. Last week, we're looking at images from France and Spain as firefighters try to control the wildfires there. How are Italian authorities responding there in Sicily?
18: Yeah, so I need to underline that in Sicily, it hasn't been as bad as in France or Spain in the past few days. But, I mean, we're heading there, unfortunately. And the problem is that, I mean, it's been quite a steady phenomenon for at least the past 5 years. But the civil protection and local authorities are still not elaborating truly effective preparedness plans. Every time they're treating wildfires as a temporary emergency. But every summer, it's like the same thing is happening, and they're still not creating a plan that structurally addresses this phenomenon.
8: Stefania Dignotti, journalist in Sicily, thank you for joining us here on Newsday.
9: Now, Hungary is facing a severe energy crisis after record low water levels on the river Danube forced the complete shutdown to the Paks nuclear power plant, the country's only nuclear facility. The Prime Minister, Péter Modrý, described the situation as critical, and the government has taken a range of measures. Let's find out more from Davide Ghiglione, who's our business reporter on Newsday this morning. Tell us more about the Hungarian government's response, Davide.
19: Yes, well, the government's response has been pretty dramatic, to be honest with you. Speaking of emergency measures to tackle the weather and climate change, the government's issuing a decree, first of all, allowing to cut energy supplies to the largest industrial consumers if the grid comes under unsustainable pressure. So even from the words which are used by the government, we can really understand that this is a very dire and unprecedented situation. The Prime Minister even said that Hungary will come under enormous strain. So the government also stopped freight rail traffic during peak hours and ordered trains to slow down to save power. And they also asked businesses and households to reduce air conditioning and electric vehicle charging, particularly in the evenings. Now, we know that with the heat wave, that's going to be a bit difficult to implement. We were just listening to what our colleague in Sicily was saying, and the heat is just out of control, apparently. And it's, even if it's not normal for Sicily, it's even more unusual for a country in central Europe like Hungary.
9: Okay, and I mean, most of the conversation we have really is about the emergency response dealing with, you know, the immediate effect of the high temperatures and the wildfires that are resulting, all of that. This is interesting because it takes us into the sort of economic impact it might have when you start closing down nuclear power plants and stopping people charging their vehicles and all of that. Then that's going to have a more lasting effect on Hungary's economy.
19: Yes, absolutely. Obviously, this affects people's lives and companies and workers. So it has a huge impact on the economy, and the economic consequences are expected to be very, very significant. Companies are expected to halt production. That will have an impact on agricultural output, which is likely to be exceptionally weak if the situation continues. And obviously, you know, costly electricity imports could add to inflation as well. Also limiting expecting the central bank's room to, you know, act, cut rates to support growth. So, yes, a lot of consequences on the economy.
9: Davide, thank you very much.
8: You're listening to Newsday from the BBC with Andrew in London and Catherine in Nairobi. Some other headlines for you. The government in Myanmar says the country's former leader, Aung San Suu Kyi, who is in detention, has met with a representative of the International Committee of the Red Cross. A Sudanese human rights group says the army has carried out a drone strike on a traditional court session in western Darfur, killing more than 30 people. And Cuba's state-run electricity company says the national grid has collapsed again, causing a nationwide blackout, the sixth since the start of the year. Well, let's join Sarah Minai for the latest sports news. Hi, Sarah.
20: Hi, Catherine. Thank you. Some football transfer news to give you this morning. And Chelsea, that continues to buy. The Blues have signed the Argentinian midfielder Valentin Barco on a 7-year deal. He becomes their seventh signing of the summer already. The Glasgow Commonwealth Games have concluded last night with a spectacular closing ceremony following 11 days of competition. 11 days of competition largely dominated by Australia, that goes home with 171 medals. In women's golf, Japan's Shihoku Waki has won the Open, beating Germany's Esther Henselite in a thrilling playoff. This is Kuwaki's first ever major title win. And the next half an hour or so on Newsday will bring you the latest on the football world, reeling from the conflict between the sport's biggest governing bodies. Over the weekend, FIFA officially withdrew its plans to sell a stake in the Men's Football World Cup.
8: Sarah, thank you for that.

0: Now, this is Petal. It's from the newest album by the US pop star Ariana Grande. You'll see Ariana Grande's image on every news website, on every TV screen today. Why? It's because a few hours ago, her representative announced that she'll be taking a step back from visibility when her current tour ends, after her appearances led to endless ongoing public scrutiny. She's also pulled out of a musical, which is due to open in London in the next few months. There's been quite a lot of speculation about Ariana Grande's health and physical appearance in recent years. Let's talk to our correspondent, Greg McKenzie. He's on this story for us. Do we know why Ariana Grande is stepping back, Greg?
1: Well, yeah, I mean, her representatives have said that it's to step back from visibility. Now, ultimately, this is a significant announcement from one of the world's biggest pop stars. So we know that her representative has said that she's stepping back because of what they call endless ongoing public scrutiny thought to be surrounding her appearance and personal life. Now, at the same time, she's also withdrawn from a planned revival of Stephen Sondheim's Sunday in the Park with George, which was due to open at London's Barbican next year. Grande had been due to appear alongside her Wicked co-star Jonathan Bailey. Now, the production company says it fully understands and supports her decision, adding that the show will go on in London without her.
0: Okay. I mean, a lot of the talk about Ariana Grande is about her appearance, about her weight, people saying she's very thin, that kind of thing. I guess when you are as big a star as Ariana Grande is and you're a young woman, that's almost inevitable, that kind of attention.
1: Well, yeah, because much of that conversation has played out across social media, where photos and videos of the singer have frequently prompted comments and speculation. Now, her representatives haven't pointed to one specific incident, but they've made it clear that they believe the effect of that constant attention has taken its toll, and they've stressed that despite the speculation, Ariana Grande has continued to perform in what they say an extremely demanding and athletic show successfully night after night. And she's looking forward to finishing her tour healthily and happily before taking what they've called a well-deserved break.
0: And we don't really know how long she's stepping back for. I mean, I suppose it'd be perfectly reasonable if she hadn't decided that herself.
1: Well, no, but I mean, what's normal with a lot of these international stars is that once they do a world tour, they naturally take a break. This is different and a bigger announcement because of the fact she's pulled out of a huge London production next year. So her representatives haven't given a time frame for her return to public life or performing, but the message is very much that the priority for her is to complete the current tour before stepping away from public-facing work to focus on her well-being.
0: And I mean, this only broke a few hours ago, so it's relatively early days. I just wonder if you could give us a sense of what reaction there's been. You talked about the representatives and the producers of the musical saying they're right behind her. What's everyone else been saying?
1: Well, fans have always been supportive of her, but there is a lot of scrutiny about her online. She must be one of the most talked about pop stars, actors, and I think this is social media and it's kind of the manifestation of what that causes to someone's well-being. And in this case, her representatives have said it's finally taken its toll. So very carefully worded, but not specific to any one incident. But she is probably one of the most talked about celebrities in the world at the moment.
0: All right, Greg, thank you very much indeed for that. I don't know how you feel about this, Catherine. I am gutted because I definitely would have gone to see her and Jonathan Bailey in the musical. I love musical theatre. I love her, actually. I think she's brilliant. So I would have definitely got a ticket for that.
2: Yes, she is an amazing singer and actress as well. This really is a sad time for her, I imagine. And of course, with all the speculation about her health and her weight, it's important to say that there are a lot of female stars who've spoken about the impact on their mental health when it comes to this speculation about their appearance. So we certainly wish her a wonderful recovery and a return back to public life. 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
8: BBC News with Neil Nunes. President Trump has said new talks with Iran will begin on Monday. He did not say where the negotiations would take place or who would be involved. On Saturday, he said he had cancelled planned strikes against Iran at the request of Gulf leaders and of Tehran. Japan and the United States have confirmed that both countries coordinated moves to prop up the yen last week after the Japanese currency fell to a 40-year low. The government in Myanmar says the country's former leader Aung San Suu Kyi has met with a representative of the International Committee of the Red Cross. The meeting comes amid concerns over her health. The 81-year-old has been in detention since her government was overthrown in a coup more than 5 years ago. A Sudanese human rights group says 35 people have been killed in a drone strike by the army on a traditional court session in the western Darfur region. The attack occurred in an area controlled by the paramilitary Rapid Support Forces. Cuba's state-run electricity company says the national grid has collapsed again, causing a nationwide blackout, the sixth since the start of the year. The island was just recovering from a partial blackout on Saturday. An EU naval mission led by Italy in the Mediterranean has boarded an oil tanker suspected of being part of Russia's so-called shadow fleet. Italy's Ministry of Defense said the tanker was intercepted sailing from Benin to Istanbul. And the former First Lady of Brazil, Michelle Bolsonaro, has been nominated as a Senate candidate by the right-wing Liberal Party despite her recent public row with the party's presidential nominee, her stepson, Flávio Bolsonaro. BBC World News.
0: Thank you very much for that. Welcome to News Day from the BBC. Catherine in Nairobi and Andrew in London today.
2: Yes, coming up this half hour, we'll take a closer look at the online retailer Wildberries, called Russia's version of Amazon, set up by the country's richest woman. Its warehouses have been repeatedly targeted by Ukraine's military.
0: And what's the future for FIFA's president Gianni Infantino after few dramatic days and a change in that plan to sell a stake in the World Cup and other FIFA competitions to private investors? We welcome your messages always on Newsday. Tell us what you think. Plus 44 77 86 20 50 85 to get involved. Now, in just under a month's time, Zambia goes to the polls in what's become a closely watched election. President Hichilema facing a serious challenge from a unified opposition now, and leading that is Brian Mundiwele, Lawyer, MP, presidential candidate for an opposition alliance. Pretty low profile until now. Mundawile was selected to unify the opposition, including remnants of the former ruling Patriotic Front and several smaller parties, positioning him as the main challenger. He's been drawing large crowds at rallies. He's focused on getting his message on the cost of living, unemployment, and what he describes as insufficient improvements in the daily lives of ordinary Zambians out to people. My colleague Dingindaba Buyoya has been sitting down with Brian Mundawile and asked him first why he thinks he's suddenly become so popular.
9: There are high poverty levels and the oppressive laws that this government has enacted has made it very difficult for citizens to communicate. So what we are getting is a feeling where people are now feeling liberated. They are calling it a second independence. Initially, we thought we'd be dealing with poverty only, but it looks like the oppressive laws have had a great bearing on the freedoms and the rights of citizens generally.
10: Do you think that you are the right alternative to deal with these issues, given the fact that you, as a candidate, were in fact a minister in the previous administration that Zambians voted out for the things that you are actually talking about? Zambians were concerned about their freedoms in this country because of public facilities that were infiltrated by your party cadres who were violent. They also spoke about the same cost of living. Inflation was very high under your administration. Why are you an alternative?
9: Well, first of all, the difference that Brian Mundawile brings in, I love Zambia and I love Zambians. If you look at our manifesto, we are focused on Zambians. Our manifesto moves women and youths from the margins to the center of policy transformation, policy and economic transformation, making the youths the main drivers of that economic transformation. What that means is that we are focused on the Zambians. Our policies put Zambians at the center. And this is the reason why Zambians are responding to our messages.
10: Surely this love that you have for the country cannot be enough to deal with Zambia's problems, which problems you did not deal with when the Zambians gave you the opportunity to serve.
9: If you look at our trajectory at the time that we're in government, number one, we're very clear about what we wanted to do for the poor. We actually pursued pro-poor policies. We began by investing in backbone infrastructure. In as much as we appear to have been dealing with big projects, we were actually focused on the poor. We focused on the health of the poor. We focused on the education of the poor. We went to an extent of improving water and sanitation in most of these rural parts. So it's not something that is new. It's something that even when I served as minister here, these are the policies that we were embarking on. But now we need to invest in order to industrialize. And once we industrialize, we'll create employment. That's the only way we're going to fight poverty.
10: How are you messaging this, given the fact that when you were in office, inflation, for example, was at 24%. It's now at 6.5%. This positioning has improved from where you left it.
9: Look at the cost of fuel today, the cost of food today. You know, the food basket is around 12,000 today. And look at the average pay of a civil servant, for instance. Yes, the inflation was high. What was the food basket and what were the average salaries? So there are lived realities on the ground, that do not speak directly to what we're getting through a lowered inflation and other figures, as it were.
10: These massive projects that you talk about to transform the lives of young people and women require money. Where will this investment funding come from?
9: Well, first of all, Nadingi, it's a question of priorities. What do you want to do? Money is always there. I would ask you a question. The money we used to build reserves, where did it come from? It's from this economy.
10: But if I can ask you, because you again, have previously served in government, you talk about priorities. When you didn't have money, you borrowed it. You borrowed it quite a number of times. So it is possible that a government cannot have money.
9: If you look at the time that we're in government, the copper prices were trading about 6,000 per ton. They are double that figure now. And so clearly, the mine receipts are a lot more than we're getting back then. And this is sometimes where we need to sit down with the mining houses. We need to get a fair return. We need to get a fair share, especially from these improved prices.
0: Ahead of Zambia's elections this month, that was the opposition leader Brian Mundwele speaking to the BBC. And later this week on Newsday, we'll hear from President Hichilema.
2: Let's turn to Russia now, where Ukrainian drone attacks continue against warehouses of the Wildberries company, Russia's largest online retailer. Less than an hour ago, the Reuters news agency reported that a fire broke out at another Wildberries depot, this time in the Vladimir region, and that staff had been evacuated. Wildberries is often described as Russia's Amazon. In the past few weeks, the firm's logistics hubs across the country have been targeted and set on fire. Thousands of small and medium-sized business owners in Russia lost millions of rubles in inventory. Tatiana Kim is the founder and CEO of Wildberries. She condemned what she called terrorism and urged people to trust in the government.
11: For almost 2 weeks now, our company's warehouses have been subject to terrorist attacks. Why our warehouses? Wildberries is the people's marketplace used by every resident of our country and other countries too. Therefore, attacks on us are attacks on hundreds of millions of people in 10 countries simultaneously. Our employees, our vendors, our manufacturers, logisticians, pickup point owners, 1,000 other business owners, contractors and customers, including socially vulnerable people.
2: And that was Tatiana Kim, founder and CEO of Wildberries. Well, Dr. Olga Krasniak is an associate professor at the Higher School of Economics in Moscow and joins us live now on Newsday. Welcome to the program. First of all, tell us about Wildberries and its importance in terms of the Russian economy.
12: Good morning. So Wildberries, indeed, it's like American Amazon. It's a retailer, a place where the sellers, they try to sell their goods, and people using the applications, they order the goods. And of course, I would say that the majority of Russian people, they do indeed use Wildberries to order some goods. And it works very well. So the logistics hubs are everywhere. The logistics chains, they're working also very well. So indeed, I would say that these terrorist attacks on the Wildberries storehouses, they indeed somehow affect the Russian people, or the majority of us.
2: You said that these are terrorist attacks. The Ukrainian authorities accuse Wildberries of being involved in military affairs, supplying and transporting for the military, and they say that there are a fair target in this conflict.
12: Well, we need to understand that Russia, it's a situation in a war conflict, in a military conflict with Ukraine, and every side has its information narrative which we promote in one way or another. And of course, the Zelensky or Ukrainian side, they would say, so the Wildberries are used for some military purposes, but I disagree on this. So Wildberries, it's for civilian purposes. It's a private company. It's one of the most successful private company in Russia, and the circulation of money during the year, so it's approximately like $75 billion. So it's a private company, and I would doubt that the Russian government would use these civilian facilities for military purposes. Well, it is not. So the Russian government has its own ways for logistics or for production, for anything, for military purposes. But definitely, it's not the way to use a private company. And of course, I would say it's a terrorist attack because it's the attacks on civilian objects, on private businesses, which do not relate to military purposes.
2: Ukraine has carried out attacks on oil refineries in particular over the last few months. Its aim is to cripple the Russian economy. What's the impact of strikes like this on the Wildberries logistics hubs?
12: Well, indeed, we cannot deny that the tactics, the military tactics, introduced by the Ukrainian side is a bit different now. They target refinery and this oil infrastructure inside the country and some civilian objects as Wildberries storehouses. And in my view, it's about to sow panic inside the country, and maybe is the expectation that Russian people would do something against the government, or maybe they would demand that Russia would somehow change its foreign policy attitude. And I think that would be Ukrainian expectations. But the reality is totally different. When we are under the attack and we understand that it's not just only the Ukraine, but the NATO countries are behind of all this help of to Ukraine. And we understand, so we like in the siege for the fifth year in a row, and it means just only the unity of Russian people. So it would be the opposite effect. It's not about going against the government, maybe demanding more security, but it would be the opposite. It's demanded from the government being more active, maybe even more aggressive against Ukraine.
2: We've seen the wide-scale impact of Russia's war in Ukraine, in frontline cities, in other cities where there have been continued strikes on civilian infrastructure there as well. Do you think that we're getting to the point where we're seeing a shift in the dynamic in the war? We're hearing reports from Russian people there complaining about these ongoing drone strikes that are targeting far inside Russia. Are Russians feeling the impact of this conflict as well?
12: Of course, we cannot deny that the hundreds of drones which are launched from the territory of Ukraine, or maybe from the Baltic states, or maybe from Finland, they go inside of Russia. And of course, people are somehow worried about this. But we understand that we are in a situation of war. And it's not just only war with Ukraine, but like I said, with its partners, with its Western partners. And what the Russian government and military forces are doing, they're trying to strengthen air defense and to provide safety and security as much as it possible inside Russia. But at the same time, I believe we see the intensification and the escalation of the conflict and targeting military infrastructure on the Ukrainian territory. And Russia, of course, uses dozens of ballistic missiles to target military infrastructure on Ukrainian territory. So what we have right now, we have the intensification of this military conflict, which somehow changed in its tactics. So it's not just only about the battlefield where the Russian military forces are attacking, but at the same time, we see going just inside. So the tactic of the change of the war is changing now.
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0: It's Newsday with Catherine in Nairobi, Andrew in London, and now an update on a story that's been dominating the news over the past few days. FIFA's president Gianni Infantino. Here's Sarah.
13: Thank you, Andrew. Yes, this is the story that has been shaking the world of football since the middle of last week. FIFA's president Gianni Infantino's plan to sell a stake in the World Cup to private investors has collapsed following an unprecedented internal revolt at FIFA. The project called for selling minority stakes in its major competitions to the US fund Thrive Capital, a fund that is led by Joshua Kushner, the brother of US president's son-in-law, Jared Kushner. Now, faced with boycott threats from UEFA and rejection by CONCACAF and the Asian Football Confederation, and following the resignation of one of his senior advisors, Gianni Infantino has officially abandoned his plan. To get more on this failed privatization scandal, we are joined now live by the football writer and former Times football editor, Henry Winter. Good morning, Henry.
14: Morning, Sarah.
13: Was this outcome inevitable, you think?
14: Yes, and well, and the next step is, does he resign? I mean, it's interesting.

0: reports today, including in the Telegraph newspaper in London, that UEFA are now threatening legal action against FIFA, against Infantino, and against assorted others involved in this muddle-headed and doomed scheme. So this is accelerating.
1: Fans, major confederations, and even political figures, Henry, rejected the project of the European Super League. So what made Gianni Infantino believe that football associations would now support his plan of the World Cup private equity sell-off? Where did he get it wrong, you think?
0: A dangerous combination of arrogance and naivety. A dangerous combination of people around him in America, whether investment bankers, whether politicians, just sort of encouraging this this plan, which really isn't that needed when you think that FIFA does have substantial financial reserves anyway, which could be invested where it's needed, i.e. in infrastructure around the world, particularly in some of the 211 member associations, which absolutely do need help. So it was very naive of him. And also, he lacked accountability as he did it. I mean, anyone in any position, you have to bring along the people around you immediately and broadly amongst the member associations. So he was almost acting like a sort of medieval king and just doing things not so much for his own benefit, but just doing things without actually communicating with those around him.
1: Well, that's the thing. You've said it. FIFA has enormous funds already. So why did he feel like he needed to sell stakes of the World Cup? What for?
0: Well, I mean, it sounded like his plan, his plot, preceded the World Cup, which was primarily in the United States. But I think 2 months around America, around people of power, around billionaires, probably accelerated his view. Plus also from his own perspective, and there's been stories that he might actually eventually run this organization which would generate money from parts of the sell-off of the World Cup. And that if he's been in America and his own salary, including annual bonus from FIFA accounts, is about $5 million, but he would have been around commissioners of the major United States sports, baseball, gridiron in particular, who earn 10 times that. So maybe there's an element of him thinking, I'm being undervalued here, as well as his view that actually he could generate more money from the World Cup, which has just reported record revenues of $15 billion.
1: Yes, there's this thing with Gianni Infantino, right, where he sends this kind of feeling where he feels he's underappreciated, maybe. We definitely felt that after the World Cup. Maybe he thought, you know, he got a lot of criticism for organising that tournament, for the organisation of that tournament in the United States, Canada and Mexico, and maybe he felt a bit undervalued, as you say?
0: I think it's ego. I think you get individuals when they go, you know, he was a highly regarded lawyer at UEFA, then he went to FIFA, and maybe there's something in the culture there that FIFA itself needs to look at, but maybe it's something also in his own psychology, his personality, that he felt, having stepped into this position, now he was rubbing shoulders with world leaders, with the greats of the game, former players, and that went to his head. And he felt almost Shakespearean-like that he could do anything. And he has absolutely been brought down by his own weakness, his own naivety, his own arrogance. And now it's just a question of he can't continue in the job, and it's just a question of when he leaves, whether he resigns or whether this increasing pressure from UEFA ultimately galvanizes everyone in world football to force him out.
1: Rubbing shoulders with at least one world leader. Now, where do we go from here? That's the question. Gianni Infantino obviously lost the confidence of a lot of actors of the game. You've talked, Henry, about the things accelerating in the past few hours. We'll follow this closely. Henry Winter, thank you very much for being with us this morning. That was the football writer Henry Winter here speaking to us this morning on Newsday.
2: One of Europe's most wanted drugs fugitives, Jos Leydekkers, is living freely and with government protection in West Africa, according to the government of the Netherlands. Last year, the Dutch Justice Ministry sent an extradition request to the government of Sierra Leone, who has so far failed to acknowledge his presence in the country or his alleged close links to the country's first family. Leydekkers has been convicted in his absence on multiple counts of cocaine trafficking and crimes of violence. Ed Butler has been

0: to Freetown, the capital of Sierra Leone, and sent this report.
1: May the 1st this year, and the head of the Spanish Coast Guard's anti-drug operation, Lieutenant Colonel Oscar Remacha, receives a tip-off. A cargo boat is travelling across the Atlantic. It's about to transfer a large shipment of cocaine, he's been told, to smaller speedboats off the southern coast of Spain.
2: Some part is for the Spanish market, but other part is spread through the European countries.
1: Customs officers board the ship.
3: Positivo.
1: What they found was no ordinary haul. Some 30 tons of cocaine packaged in plain view along a corridor running from bow to stern. It was the biggest seaborne seizure of cocaine ever made. 22 crew members from Europe, Africa, and Suriname were arrested. But the suspected mastermind behind the shipment, a Dutch drug dealer called Jos Leidekers, who's based in Sierra Leone, well, he remained at large.
2: He controlled all the cocaine who goes from Sierra Leone to other parts of the world. He is putting in big warehouses. He's the boss in Sierra Leone, but he's also, as an octopus, he has his fingers in other parts of the world.
1: This was when the Sierra Leonean public first learned of the mysterious and clearly very wealthy foreigner living in their midst. A violent brawl at a nightclub in the Sierra Leonean capital, Freetown, caught on camera. Sophie van Leeuwen is a Dutch TV reporter covering Africa for NTL News.
4: There's been a shooting. He was involved. Other people were involved.
1: Mysteriously, despite one man suffering two gunshot wounds to his kneecaps, the Sierra Leonean police dropped all charges. People could hardly help noticing him around town, though, a conspicuous and flamboyant foreigner.
4: He was hanging around at the peninsula, of course, you know, where the resorts are, but also at the casino, at the spa, restaurants. He visits the president's daughter, Agnes Bio, and he gives her presents, flowers. They also like to go out together. So the authorities said, we don't know him, but local people tell us we do know him and we know he's connected to the president.
1: The story really gained international attention when a silent video emerged of a church service attended by the president, Julius Maada Bio, and his wife, Fatima. Just one row behind them sits a clearly identifiable Leidekers alongside the president's eldest daughter. The couple are now rumoured to have a child together. When questioned by the BBC, though, the First Lady, Fatima Bio, denied all knowledge of Leidekers. But the rumours of sightings, of drug shipments arriving on beaches late at night, these persist. In March this year, when I visited Freetown, it was clear that most local fishermen were not keen to discuss the stories of an alleged drugs dealer.
5: No, we have never set eyes on that.
6: Our people don't like drugs.
1: But with a lowered voice, one man did direct my attention to a nearby harbour.
7: That harbour is not to the benefit of the fisherman.
8: What is it for?
7: Whatever they say it is, they won't tell you the truth. Other things are taking place there which are not.
8: They're not legitimate.
7: They're not legitimate. That's the exact word.
1: I requested an interview with Sierra Leone's president. The request was declined. Julius Maada Bio has never spoken publicly to the media on the subject, but I did visit the office of the Attorney General, Alpha Cisse, who also serves now as Sierra Leone's Justice Minister.
9: Well, of course, I've been speaking with the Dutch government. We do note that the Dutch government is interested in an individual who is alleged to be based here in Sierra Leone running operations in the drug trade. So,
8: but, I mean, he's been widely seen. There are photos and videos of him with the president and the first lady in the last couple of years. Isn't he raising a family with the president's daughter?
9: I mean, I wouldn't know. I wouldn't know. You don't know
8: if he's raising a family with the president's daughter?
9: Look, the point is that it's a matter that we take very seriously. If he's confirmed to be the person of interest, that person will be arrested.
1: Alpha Cisse, Sierra Leone's Attorney General. Well, in the last few weeks, the Dutch Justice Ministry has gone further, calling on Brussels to introduce EU-wide sanctions against Sierra Leone for its perceived refusal to extradite this wanted fugitive.
0: And that was the BBC's Ed Butler reporting then. You can hear more of Ed's report in a two-part investigation from Business Daily on BBC.com or wherever you get your podcast. Andrew, we've had a couple of texts coming in from the region, from Sierra Leone and Liberia. People there talking about their concerns when it comes to drugs trafficking through the region. Some of them haven't wanted to share their names, but there are concerns there that drug traffickers are working with the governments in Sierra Leone and Liberia. Of course, those governments would deny that. 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
3: Tens of millions of Americans have some kind of criminal record. 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
13: Good morning. President Trump has called off strikes in Iran, telling reporters on Air Force One that talks aimed at ending the conflict will get underway in the next few hours.
0: Yes, this new move is partially a response to conversations with regional partners. But look at the role of countries like Saudi Arabia in these negotiations.
13: Also on Newsday, wildfires continue to rage across Europe with devastating consequences. We'll look at how different countries are dealing with them.
0: Yes, we'll look at how Hungary was forced to temporarily shut down its only nuclear reactor after water levels on the Danube dropped to a record low.
13: And the price paid by paramedics and emergency workers in Lebanon during the conflict between Israel and Hezbollah. That's all on the way after the latest BBC News.
14: Live from NPR News, I'm Dale Wilman. A senior envoy for President Trump's Board of Peace says 2 days of Israeli strikes in Gaza killed civilians and destroyed medical supplies, NPR's Anas Baba reports.
15: In a post on X, Board of Peace envoy Nikolai Miladinov said the strikes followed weeks of efforts by the Board of Peace and mediators, including Egypt, Qatar, Turkey and the United States, to get Palestinian factions in Gaza to agree to President Trump's final plan. He said his team is working around the clock to de-escalate, adding that both sides had obligations under the agreement. But Gaza health officials say Israeli airstrikes have killed at least 19 Palestinians since Sunday morning, including women and children. For Palestinians here, the violence is not limited to the past 2 days. Nearly 9 months after the Board of Peace announced a ceasefire after 2 years of war, Palestinians continue to live under daily Israeli bombardment, while more than two-thirds of the Gaza Strip remains under Israeli military control. Anas Baba, NPR News, Gaza.
14: Much of the western U.S. remains under an extreme heat warning at this hour. In Phoenix, temperatures Sunday reached 115 degrees. Because of the heat, public cooling centers are seeing high demand. From member station KJZZ, Catherine Davis-Young reports.
16: At the First United Church of Christ in downtown Phoenix, cooling center staffers say lately there have been lines at the door before they even open in the mornings. Jonathan Nelson is one of the regulars.
17: Coming every day because the heat's really, really bad. I've been in the hospital because of the heat. I've been in kidney failure because of the heat.
16: Nelson has been homeless in Phoenix for 15 years, but he says this has been his hardest summer yet. If not for this site, he says he might not survive.
17: I'd probably be dead. Honestly, I'd probably be dead because of the heat. And I know it's killing a lot of people out there, too.
16: Maricopa County confirmed over 1,600 heat-related deaths in the past 3 years. Nearly half of those were among people experiencing homelessness. For NPR News, I'm Catherine Davis-Young in Phoenix.
14: As many as 250,000 passengers could be affected by an ongoing strike by flight attendants at WestJet, Canada's second largest airline. Travelers say they're frustrated and angry. Dan Karpinchuk has our reports.
18: At airports across Canada, many passengers are stranded and trying to make other travel arrangements. The story is the same globally, with passengers not getting through to WestJet customer service or being stranded at airports. Passengers are missing vacations, family weddings, and honeymoons, and money is being lost because of the strike. Many people are having to rebook through other airlines. The flight attendants walked off the job Sunday morning, mainly over the issue of unpaid work before and after flights. WestJet says it has made a substantial offer of 36% over 4 years. The two sides continued bargaining through the weekend, and aviation experts like John Graddick at McGill University say any flights that were rebooked for Monday likely won't be taking off. For NPR News, I'm Dan Karpinchuk in Toronto.
14: And you're listening to NPR News. Acting Attorney General Todd Blanche has issued a formal order that terminates President Trump's so-called anti-weaponization fund. The fund was designed to pay out $1.8 billion, mostly to political allies. Two Republican senators have held up Blanche's confirmation as Attorney General because of the fund. A Senate vote on his confirmation will now take place on Tuesday. The World Health Organization says that the current Ebola outbreak in the Democratic Republic of Congo is now the largest ever reported in the Central African nation. As Michael Koloki reports, the agency says there have now been more than 3,600 confirmed cases, which includes more than 1,500 deaths.
19: In a new report, the WHO said that the disease is intensifying in Congo, with a continued increase in reported cases and deaths. The report added that insecurity and population displacement continue to hamper response efforts, as well as increase the risk of further spread of the disease. The UN agency noted that in collaboration with Congolese authorities, as well as other partner agencies, it continues to implement extensive public health measures, including disease surveillance, infection prevention, and clinical care. The WHO stressed that response efforts need to be significantly enhanced in order to bring the outbreak under control. For NPR News, I'm Michael Koloki in Nairobi.
14: Spider-Man Brand New Day had a killer weekend in movie theaters, bringing in $355 million in North American ticket sales. That makes it the second largest opening ever. And worldwide, it has already brought in $927 million. The Odyssey held on to second place with another $51 million. I'm Dale Willman, NPR News.
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13: This is Newsday from the BBC with Catherine in Nairobi and Andrew in London this morning.
0: Coming up, we'll look at the role countries like Saudi Arabia are playing in the Middle East to control escalation in the US-Iran war. We get the latest on a bomb blast in northwest Pakistan, which has killed 14 people.
13: Also, why the US and Japan have been carrying out a joint intervention to prop up the Japanese currency, the yen. And we love your input on all the stories we're discussing. Our number is +44 77 86 20 50 85 to get involved.
0: US President Donald Trump has said new talks with Iran will begin on Monday after calling off what he said would have been massive strikes on the country. Iran is yet to respond to President Trump's remarks. Here was President Trump speaking to reporters aboard Air Force One.
21: It would have been a massive attack. We're all set to go. But when the allies ask to call it off, you got to sort of say, well, let's see. And the reason they asked is I think there's a deal. There's a deal on Hormuz, and then there will be a deal on the nuclear, or you might call it the denuclearization of Iran.
0: Well, the U.S. president has previously voiced several times that a negotiated end to the war is in sight, only for it to fall apart and for strikes to resume. Joining us now is Dr. Ali Fatollah Nejad, a German-Iranian political scientist, an author specializing in Iran and the Middle East. Welcome to the program. So tell us, how are these repeated warnings and subsequent pauses being viewed by Iran and by those trying to negotiate a diplomatic solution?
2: Well, I think generally speaking, the perception in Tehran is that obviously Trump has a lot of costs when he would have gone through his through with his attack plans, because obviously the Iranians have threatened to retaliate also massively against oil, gas, and power plants across the GCC, that is the Arab Gulf states, and also Israel. So the understanding is that Obama successful. But also there have been, I think, hidden concerns within the Islamic Republic that the American attack, and potentially joined by Israel, would have been also devastating for the regime as well.
0: So do you think this time around we're seeing Iran going on the offensive here, in particular as it negotiates with Oman for a potential deal for both countries to control the Strait of Hormuz?
2: Well, the Strait of Hormuz is going probably to be one of the two main points in any kind of arrangement between the United States and Iran. And there is ground to believe that a possible arrangement regarding the reopening of the Strait of Hormuz would somehow accept a kind of Iranian authority over the strait, with, for instance, commercial shipping required to register and receive clearance from an Iranian authority. So this is a kind of, this would be a formal recognition of Iran's position there. In exchange, this would also involve the end of the U.S. naval blockade of Iranian ports in the Persian Gulf, that is also undermining crucial Iranian oil exports to China. So this could be the kind of arrangement regarding the reopening of the Strait of Hormuz. And the other main issue is going to be the nuclear file. And here a possible arrangement would be some kind of nuclear concessions from the Iranian side in exchange for released funds by the United States, which Tehran can use at its behest.
0: So how clear-cut is that? Give us your sense of what could happen in the coming hours and days, because we're expected to see fresh negotiations that would carve out a deal, as you're spelling out there. We've seen the role of Saudi Arabia in trying to stop fresh US strikes on Iran. How clear-cut is that, and who do you think will be able to bring the two sides together?
2: Well, it's going to be complicated. I mean, first of all, I think between the United States and Iran, there is also the understanding from both sides that the continuation of war is going to be quite costly. And certainly this realization is very, very strong within the Arab Gulf states, because their entire economic existence could be jeopardized by a massive Iranian attack. So this is why they've been pushing over the weekend. They've been pushing Trump to halt its attack plans on Iran. Regarding the negotiations, I think it is feasible. But then again, it's not clear if it's going to succeed. For instance, on one hand, in Washington, we have a president who is also quite unforeseeable. He may get frustrated with the lack of Iranian concessions again. On Iran and the Iranian side, we have also some infighting within different factions of the Iranian regime. There are those, the ultra-hardliners, who want to see the continuation of confrontation and war, and who fear peace, because in peacetime, all the structural crises that are plaguing Iran will come back and haunt the regime, and perhaps we're going to see the reemergence of street protests. And the other faction, which are some kind of pragmatic hardliners who are going to lead the negotiations, are quite interested to codify what the regime sees as its victory in the war into some kind of a settlement. And this latter camp also views the economic urgency. After all, Iran suffers from a grave economic crisis. So this infighting within the Iranian system is also going to be quite an important factor.
0: So do you think at the moment the likelihood of what we're going to see this week is a continuation of this standoff, perhaps maybe not going back to full-out conflict between the two sides, but you just have a situation where it's just too difficult to reach any kind of agreement or to go back to the memorandum of understanding?
2: It's very difficult to assess because a lot of things are going on. What we've seen over the last week or so is that the war has geographically expanded. We've seen that Iraq, with pro-Iranian militias there, have been entering the game with the Saudis engaging in attacks against them. And then we have also another front now, which is the Saudi Houthi front, with the Iran-backed Houthis in Yemen starting to kind of disrupt the Bab al-Mandab Strait, which is the other crucial waterway in the Middle East, and also starting attacks against Saudi shipping and Saudi energy infrastructure. So there are a lot of actors who are involved in this geopolitical game, so to speak. And both sides can exert pressure on the other side. That is both, let's say, the American side with its allies in the region can put pressure on the Iranian side and its proxies. And Iran, obviously, with its allies, can disrupt both waterways, the Strait of Hormuz and the Bab al-Mandab Strait. So there are a lot of different calculations here, and it's really difficult to foresee if we're going to see a diplomatic success at the end of the day. But again, there's also the realization from both sides that the continuation of war and potentially going into a renewed full-fledged war is going to be too costly for all sides involved.
0: Dr. Ali Fatola Nejad, thank you for joining us on Newsday.
13: It's quarter past the hour to Pakistan now, where a suicide bomb attack killed 14 people outside a police station in the Khyber Pakhtunkhwa province. Officials said this happened in the Swat Valley, where hundreds of people were holding a rally against rising militant attacks. The Pakistani Taliban claimed responsibility. Let's go to Peshawar now and talk to the journalist Wasim Sajjad, who's got a bit more for us on this. Just flesh out the details of what's known, Wasim, if you would.
4: Thank you very much. So the first thing that is the fresh update is some casualties more occurred in two police cops were killed, who were injured in this suicide bombing were killed earlier in the morning today. So and one civilian was also killed again. So this casualty jumped to 17 when I spoke to the police official early in the morning, and over a dozen have been injured. Reported injured. As you mentioned, this that there is a rise in militancy in Khyber Pakhtunkhwa and bordering, specifically, if I mention the tribal districts or the border, which borders Afghanistan. Over the past few years, people are marching for peace most of the time. And in Swat, we have witnessed hundreds and sometimes thousands of people marching for peace. So that was a similar kind of thing that there were reports in the past few weeks that that attacks occurred on politicians, police were killed. So in the wake of that, to demand peace, the civilian had gathered there. The suicide bomber was, according to the police officials, tried to enter into the Kabul police station. It is a police station located right in front of this ground where this rally was conducted. So he tried to enter into the police station when the police searched him. So the suicide bomber, he blew himself off, and this incident was reported.
13: So there's obviously concern about attacks like this. In fact, this is a whole event making that point. I mean, who knows why it would be targeted? Perhaps just because there's a lot of people gathered together, or perhaps it was because that was the point of the thing in the first place.
4: Yes, exactly. This thing got traction a lot because right there, multiple journalists were reporting this peace rally. A lot of journalists were present there. Social media and media was like literally people were alive there, and they've recorded that right moment when this suicide bomber blew himself up. So the casualty is actually 10, which is of civilians, is of those who were gathered there to march for peace. Exactly, it's happened that way.
13: And I mentioned the Pakistani Taliban had claimed responsibility. Just tell us a bit more about that group.
4: And this specific thing, no one has claimed responsibility for this very attack. But in the past, several attacks have been reported for which Tehrik Taliban Pakistan has taken responsibility. Tehrik Sawat is actually the valley which saw a lot of militant attacks in the past as well, and military operations were carried out in 2009-2010 before this place was cleared, and people were internally displaced and then they moved back. But this resurgence has been occurring right now after 2021 or in this 2021 to 2026. It is day by day increasing. If Pakistan PICSS is one of the research or think tank institutions which is working in Pakistan. It's a non-government, non-funded organization. So according to their statistics, 8 suicide bombing were reported in Khyber Pakhtunkhwa alone in July. That okay. included
13: I have to say, Wasim, thank you very much for your time. I really appreciate all of that detail on what's happened there. That's the journalist Wasim Sajjad live with us on Newsday.
0: You're listening to Newsday with Andrew in London and Catherine in Nairobi. Some other headlines for you. The government in Myanmar says the country's former leader, Aung San Suu Kyi, who's in detention, has met with a representative of the International Committee of the Red Cross. A Sudanese human rights group says the army has carried out a drone strike on a traditional court session in Western Darfur, killing more than 30 people. And Cuba's state-run electricity company says the national grid has collapsed again, causing a nationwide blackout, the sixth since the start of the year. Let's get the latest sports news now with Sarah Minai. Hi, Sarah.
5: Good morning, Catherine. Good morning, Andrew. As we bring you the latest on the European wildfires this morning, well, extreme weather continues to disrupt sporting competitions across the world as well. Severe thunderstorms have caused scheduling chaos for the start of the US Open lead-up tournament. In Washington, the Mudabala DC Open finals were completely washed out last night, forcing organizers to postpone the final matches to this Monday. The weather also disrupted the opening sessions of both the WTA events in Toronto and the ATP Masters in Montreal, forcing match delays and first round cancellations. Final day of the Commonwealth Games in Glasgow as well yesterday. Australia finished well clear at the top of the final table with 171 medals. We'll get more on those games in the next half an hour or so on Newsday. And coming up as well, we'll bring you the latest on FIFA withdrawing its plans to sell a stake in the Men's Football World Cup.
0: Sarah, we're looking forward to that. Thank you very much.
13: Japan and the US have confirmed they carried out a rare joint intervention to halt a slide in the yen last week, buying the currency together for the first time since 2011. Our business reporter, Davide Giglione, is here in the studio. Why now? Why is the yen in such difficulty now, Davide?
6: Well, the move follows months and months of weakness in the currency, and a weak currency has an impact on literally everything. It makes imports more expensive for ordinary Japanese households, from fuel to food. Now, investors were worried that the new government's spending plans, including a tax cut on food, could weaken the yen even more than that. So an intervention was considered and seen as much needed.
13: Okay. And we heard on Air Force One Donald Trump hailing the US's involvement, saying everyone needs our help. You know, we're helping Japan out with this. Why is the US doing that?
6: Yeah, well, that obviously also have an impact on the US economy. Donald Trump when asked, what's the US getting out of this? He said, well, financial benefit, because obviously the US would benefit from, you know, Japan's stability. But he also said it's good for the global economy. Now, analysts obviously say Washington is worried about the knockoff effects in global bond markets, and that would have a significant impact on the US and the rest of the world as well.
7: Davide Giuliani, thank you very much.
0: Now, paramedics and emergency workers in Lebanon have paid a heavy price during the war with Israel and Hezbollah. More than 130 have been killed in Israeli attacks since the latest conflict erupted in March, according to figures from Lebanon's health ministry. This summer marks 20 years since the two sides fought another brutal war. Ali Safedin, a civil defense rescuer since 2000, has spent decades on the front lines of Lebanon's crises and has endured personal loss in both wars. In 2006, an Israeli strike on the Tyre civil defense headquarters, where he had taken his family for safety, killed his 18-month-old daughter and injured his wife. He pulled his child from the rubble.
8: I found my daughter in her mother's arms. A piece of shrapnel had hit my wife in the arm. It looked like it was severed. Another piece of shrapnel hit my daughter in the neck. They were both burnt. I carried my daughter. She still had a pulse. She was badly burned and had severe injuries.
0: Well, during the most recent Israeli-Hezbollah war, Ali Safedin was the sole survivor of an Israeli airstrike that killed three of his teammates.
8: We went and pulled the injured man out. As we were carrying him, Hadi and Hussein said to me, "Go and bring the ambulance closer." I looked at them and left them carrying the injured man while I went to get the ambulance. I arrived and got into the vehicle. I looked back through the rearview mirror. Suddenly, all I could see was darkness and blackness. A missile came down right in the middle of the stretcher. That was it. Everything ended there.
0: Well, we're now joined by BBC Arabic's Corinne Torbay, who's been meeting paramedics and workers, including Ali Safedin. Welcome back to Newsday, Corinne. So just tell us about Ali Safedin, the loss that he has experienced over the past two decades, and what keeps him going.
22: Well, it's one of those stories that when you're covering a conflict, it haunts you and it comes back to you, no matter how hard are the atrocities you witness or you are told about. Ali is a paramedic. In 2006, he was just volunteering with the civil defense in Tyre. And today he is the head of the civil defense station in Tyre in South Lebanon. But between the two wars, as you said, he experienced a loss that for him is something so hard to overcome. First, it was his daughter, and now three of his colleagues that he used to call my own sons. And he told us details about these three colleagues, how they came to the civil defense, why they were very, very young, and how he considered them as really his sons, and how they shared a lot together. And while he was recalling all of this, Ali was speaking with extreme details. He went as if he was retracing every detail that happened to him in 2006 and later in 2026. He was always smiling, but that smile that speaks a lot about the pain inside him, and his eyes was shining before he burst into tears. All of this to speak about, you know, we talk about the conflicts, we talk about wars, we talk about, you know, the suffering. But when people experience these things and when they have the opportunity of recalling them, you know, with, you know, in later on, the way they recall them, the way they recall what they experienced, the details and the suffering it caused them, it just tells a lot about the trauma of the wars and how when it ends from the news, when it isn't anymore, you know, a headline on the news, so much, you know, sinks in and so much comes out in every single person who experiences this war.
0: Yes. Talk to us about the risks facing paramedics and emergency workers over the past two decades. Have they changed? Are they still the same?
22: Well, this war, according to what the paramedics told me, it has been extremely cruel to the crews on the ground and the teams on the ground, because Lebanon has seen several cases of what is called a double tap attack by Israeli forces, which means that there is an attack and then the rescuers go to the site to help the casualties. And while they're on the site, there is another attack. And this time the rescuers turn into the casualties. So they are themselves at risk. And the numbers are staggering. 135 healthcare workers or rescuers have been killed in the last conflict. And we're talking just between March and today. So it is a very staggering and shocking number. This puts a lot of lives at risk. But these people keep telling me that they will keep going. They want to continue, and they consider that what happened to their colleagues is a further incentive for them to continue what they consider is a humanitarian cause they are serving.
0: Karine, thank you. That's BBC Arabic's Karine Torbe speaking to us from Lebanon there. And if you want to get the very latest on developments in Lebanon, in particular southern Lebanon, which has been the focus of the conflict between Israel and Hezbollah, you can get the latest on the BBC News website. 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Stay with us if you can.
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24: BBC News with David Harper. President Trump has said new talks with Iran will begin on Monday. He did not say where the negotiations would take place or who would be involved. On Saturday, he said he had cancelled planned strikes against Iran at the request of Gulf leaders and of Tehran. Japan and the US have confirmed that both countries coordinated moves to prop up the yen last week after the Japanese currency fell to a 40-year low. The Japanese Minister of Finance, Satsuki Katsuyama, said she would not hesitate to take further joint action if needed. The government in Myanmar says the country's former leader, Aung San Suu Kyi, has met with a representative of the Red Cross. The meeting comes amid concerns over her health. The 81-year-old has been in detention since her government was overthrown in a coup more than 5 years ago. The Russian online retailer Wildberries says a fire has broken out at its distribution hub in the Vladimir region just east of Moscow. Ukraine has carried out a series of attacks on Wildberries in recent weeks. Meanwhile, Russia's defense ministry said that it hit three ships in Ukraine's area of the Black Sea that were carrying military goods. Cuba's state-run electricity company says the national grid has collapsed again, causing a nationwide blackout, the sixth since the start of the year. The island was just recovering from a partial blackout on Saturday. An EU naval mission led by Italy in the Mediterranean has boarded an oil tanker suspected of being part of Russia's so-called Shadow Fleet. Italy's Ministry of Defence said the tanker, the Topaio, was intercepted sailing from Benin to Istanbul. The former First Lady of Brazil, Michelle Bolsonaro, has been nominated as a Senate candidate by the right-wing Liberal Party, despite her recent public row with the party's presidential nominee, her stepson, Flavio Bolsonaro. The feud became public in June when he stated that his stepmother didn't understand anything about politics. BBC News.
13: Welcome to Newsday. Catherine in Nairobi, Andrew in London this morning with you.
0: Coming up this half hour, we'll examine the future of FIFA's president, Gianni Infantino, after his failed plan to sell a stake in the World Cup to private investors.
13: We'll take a closer look at the online retailer Wildberries, called Russia's Amazon, set up by the country's richest woman and increasingly targeted by Ukraine's military.
0: And amid more airstrikes on Gaza, we'll catch up with a young mother there whose daughter has just celebrated her first birthday.
13: Now, back to the story that's been shaking the world of football since the middle of last week. Gianni Infantino's plan to sell a stake in the World Cup and other FIFA competitions to private investors. Sarah's got the latest this morning.
5: Yes, the deal. And now Gianni Infantino is in the eye of a big storm. Faced with boycott threats from UEFA and rejection by CONCACAF and the Asian Football Confederation, Gianni Infantino has officially abandoned his plan on Friday, but pressure on him and his mandate hasn't stopped from increasing over the weekend, and many today ask for the FIFA's president's resignation. Joining us live to get more on this is FIFA Council member and former first female Sierra Leone FA president, Aisha Johansson. Good morning, Aisha.
3: Good morning.
5: Well, first, what did you make of Gianni Infantino's plan to sell 20% of the World Cup to private equity shareholders, including a firm led by close family members of US President Donald Trump?
3: Well, even before I was in an interview a few days ago, and I said this, that the minute I heard, just, you know, within a few seconds of the plan, I said that this is an absolute no deal, and I didn't even, you know, wait to hear about who it was attached to, family member or anything like that. It was just unethical, the proposal.
5: UEFA and CONCACAF were eager to reject quite quickly Gianni Infantino's plan. The Europeans even threatened to boycott the World Cup if the FIFA president was to go ahead with its plan. CAF, the governing body of African football, was more cautious, let's put it this way, and slow to react. Why?
3: Well, again, this is my own personal view, and as a former CAF EXCO member myself. And yes, it would appear that CAF are taking a view on this matter a little bit longer than everybody else has. And now the proposal has been withdrawn. And yet still they still haven't aligned themselves either way. I have spoken to a few senior football administrators, and it seems to be a mixture of, strong loyalty and trust, which Gianni has built over the years with Africa. Having said that, so they blatter. I also strongly do believe that a proposal with a financial offer of this magnitude, and we're talking, 20 to 40 million, would be viewed quite differently in Africa, where the needs of confederations, the needs full stop in Africa, are more dire with an African federation than in developed countries. I think it's as simple as that.
5: Well, that's the thing, isn't it? Gianni Infantino promised the 211 member federations up to $40 million to back his plan, a considerable increase. In your recent book, in your memoir, The Uncommon Enemy, you denounce the corruption in football in general, in African football. My question to you, Aisha, is how can African football associations effectively fight corruption when its budget depends so heavily on FIFA grants? How can they keep their political independence, you think?
3: I'm really happy you asked this question, and it's a strong point. And yes, my book, The Uncommon Enemy, which has just been released, talks about football power and politics, third-party political interference, which ultimately destroys a federation. I think two things here. When it comes to these big budgets that federations, particularly in Africa, have for the development of football, FIFA itself, I think the onus is on them to put stricter measures to avoid this kind of misappropriation of funds and integrity issues which we find ourselves. It's way too tempting, the monies. So we have these in place, but not strong enough, I don't think. And, you know, and I can understand why FIFA would have to leave it to grown-ups to be able to manage their own affairs and put the monies where it should be. But again, it isn't the case. And with regards to, I don't know, I can't remember what you said about how can governments not interfere. Is that what you said?
0: Yeah, how can they keep their political independence when they rely so heavily on FIFA?
3: Well, it's very difficult because there should be no third-party interference, you know, and there is a strict law to manage and to oversee football affairs are two different things. But inevitably, you will find that a government or the Ministry of Sports will put themselves in the position where they must have a greater, stronger say in the managing of football affairs. And that is something I'm afraid is very difficult to stand up against, except you've got a very, very good relationship with your governments or the Ministry of Sports, and sometimes with money that inevitably breaks away that relationship.
0: Now, where do we go?
3: There is no strong and hard fast rule to that. It's just to try to build a really good relationship, good working relationship with the governments. Mm.
0: But where do we go from here for Gianni Infantino? Well, simply and purely, my question is, will he lose his job? Do you think he should lose his job? What's next for FIFA? Would you call for an extraordinary meeting and a vote of no confidence to take place?
3: I think that is where it is heading for. Either way, it is a situation that cannot sustain itself. And Gianni can clearly not operate under this current situation. Unless, of course, UEFA and the other stakeholders who make up the majority agree to a ceasefire or accept no wrongdoing on the part of the president, which is, it seems, not likely to be the case. Mm. You know, I'm afraid that this ship that may not be able to steer much longer under Gianni, in which case he is probably likely to go. Look, you know, all in all, I can just say that it's a sad and difficult and unsettling time for FIFA and even fans around the world. And, you know, what should have now been an atmosphere of euphoria, you know, and looking back at the World Cup and all the great moments is one that we're having to talk about now, which isn't very pleasant. I'd like to say that all in all, this was unethical, you know, the proposal that, I mean, you cannot, it's a clear breach of integrity and conflict of interest. You cannot attach a financial benefit to an ethical proposal or question.
0: Mrs. Johansson.
3: All right. Yes. And
0: thank you. And we're unfortunately running a little bit after the time this morning, but thank you very much, Mrs. Johansson, for being with us this morning. That was FIFA Council member Aisha Johansson here reacting to that incredible FIFA story here on Newsday. We'll continue to follow closely what's happening this week, obviously, in the world of football. But moving on from football now, because the Commonwealth Games in Scotland came to a conclusion on Sunday night, and after 11 days of sporting drama, Australia finished on top of the medal table for the third games in a row now. And to get more on this, and for our listeners that don't know much about the Commonwealth Games, I am now joined live by the BBC's Sophia Hartley. Morning, Sophia.
12: Good morning.
0: Well, Sophia, please start by explaining to us what are exactly those Commonwealth Games.
12: The Commonwealth Games are they're a multi-sport event which are competed in by former British territories of the Commonwealth. So that's how it was in its original form. It has kind of evolved from that format. Now people do join the Commonwealth Games for various reasons, where it's through funding or to be part of it. But it's also known as the friendly games, because whilst, of course, it is very competitive there, and that they are elite athletes, there is a sense that these games are a chance for smaller nations to perhaps win a medal, to compete at a multi-sport event where they might not always qualify perhaps for the Olympics because the bar is so high for the Olympics. Yeah, it's a very unique concept, and it is changing, but hopefully there is still a future for it.
5: Well, let's speak about the standard of athletes there. You spoke about it. Once again, for those who don't know much about those games, do we see any Olympic champions competing? Do we see megastars in their respective sports taking part? Give people a feel for the level of athletes that compete.
12: You absolutely do see big stars at the Commonwealth Games. It depends kind of what event you're going to go and watch. Because if you go to the pool this year in the pool, because Australia reigned supreme in the pool, I think they tallied up something crazy like 28 goals just in the pool alone, which was it was magnificent. You see some of the best freestylers in the world, world record holders competing. I mean, Chad Leclos was there. He became the most decorated athlete of all time here at the Commonwealth Games. He was competing. Duncan Scott, one of the 200 meter IM gold medalist. It was, you see Adam Ramsey Peaty was competing in the pool this week. So huge names in the pool. However, if you go to some of the other sports, for example, I would say judo, judo is not necessarily a hugely popular sport amongst the Commonwealth. So some of the judokas winning the gold medals are actually probably ranked about 40th in the world. So there is a bit of a variation. It depends which sport you go to go and watch.
5: And it's a good scene to see African and Caribbean athletes as well who are at college in the US and maybe future big athletics superstars. Sophia, thank you very much. That was the BBC's Sophia Hartley joining us this morning on Newsday. And that's all the sport from us this morning.
13: Sarah, thank you.
15: We turn to Russia now, where Ukrainian drone attacks continue against warehouses of the Wildberries company, Russia's largest online retailer. In the past couple of hours, the Reuters news agency reported that a fire broke out at another Wildberries depot, this time in the Vladimir region, and that staff had been evacuated. Wildberries is often described as Russia's Amazon. The firm's logistics hubs across the country have been targeted and set on fire. Thousands of small and medium-sized business owners in Russia lost millions of rubles in inventory. Earlier, I spoke to Dr. Olga Krasniak, an associate professor at the Higher School of Economics in Moscow. I began by asking her to tell me more about Wildberries and its significance to the Russian economy.
16: Wildberries, indeed, it's American Amazon. It's a retailer place where the sellers, they try to sell their goods, and people using the application, they order the goods. And of course, I would say that the majority of Russian people, they do indeed use Wildberries to order some goods. And it works very well. So the logistics hubs are everywhere. The logistics chains, they're working also very well. So indeed, I would say that these terrorist attacks on the Wildberries storehouses, they indeed somehow affect the Russian people, or the majority of us.
15: You said that these are terrorist attacks. The Ukrainian authorities accuse Wildberries of being involved in military affairs, supplying and transporting for the military, and they say that there are a fair target in this conflict.
16: Well, we need to understand that Russia, it's a situation in a war conflict, in a military conflict with Ukraine, and every side has its information narrative which we promote in one way or another. And of course, the Zelensky or Ukrainian side, they would say, so the Wildberries are used for some military purposes, but I disagree on this. So Wildberries, for civilian purposes, it's a private company. It's one of the most successful private private company in Russia, and the circulation of money during the year, so it's approximately like $75 billion, so it's a private company, and I would doubt that the Russian government would use these civilian facilities for military purposes. Well, it is not. So the Russian government has its own ways for logistics or for production, for anything, for military purposes, but definitely it's not the way to use a private company. And of course, I would say it's a terrorist attack, because it's the attacks on civilian objects, on private businesses, which do not relate to military purposes.
0: Ukraine has carried out attacks on oil refineries in particular over the last few months. Its aim is to cripple the Russian economy. What's the impact of strikes like this on the Wildberries logistics hubs?
16: Well, indeed, we cannot deny that the tactics, the military tactics, introduced by the Ukrainian side is a bit different now. They target refinery and this oil infrastructure inside the country and some civilian objects as Wildberry storehouses. And in my view, it's about to sow panic inside the country, and maybe is the expectation that Russian people would do something against the government, or maybe they would demand that Russia would somehow change its foreign policy attitude. And I think that would be Ukrainian expectations. But the reality is totally different. When we are under the attack, and we understand that it's not just only the Ukraine, but the NATO countries are behind of all these help of to Ukraine, and we understand. So we like in the siege for the fifth year in a row, and it means just only the unity of Russian people. So it would be the opposite effect. It's not about going against the government, maybe demanding more security, but it would be the opposite. It's demanded from the government being more active, maybe even more aggressive against Ukraine.
0: And that there was Dr. Olga Krasniak joining us from Moscow.
13: This is Newsday with Catherine and Andrew. Health officials say at least 13 people

0: At least 13 people have been killed in Israeli strikes on Gaza. Several children are among the dead. It comes after Hamas said it agreed to the latest stage of a deal promoted by President Trump to end the conflict there. As you might know if you're a regular listener, for the past 3 years on Newsday, we've been following the story of one young mum in Gaza. Huda gave birth to her daughter, Leen, whose name means gentle, in the middle of the war. And a couple of days ago, Leen celebrated her first birthday. Over the past few months, Huda's been speaking candidly about the fear of raising a child in a war zone, the search for food, nappies and water, the uncertainty of each day. But now she's been sharing photos of a little birthday celebration in her makeshift home in Gaza City. Huda's been talking to my colleague, Charlene Rodriguez.
1: 2 days ago, I gathered all my family members and celebrate Leen's birthday. And it was actually a big day.
2: I can imagine.
1: It turned one.
2: And the cake looked gorgeous. How did you manage to have her face imprinted on the cake?
1: It's A4 printed paper.
2: Yeah.
1: But when we ate it, we removed it.
2: I can hear her talking in the background. Did she like it? Did she have any?
1: Yes, of course. Actually, this year was full of challenges, according to me, full of fear. And I can't believe this whole year passed. And Leen now turned one. That's the big achievement, actually, for me.
2: It's been such a momentous year. It's a year where the war was still going on when she was born. You were being displaced. And then the ceasefire happened. And what are you seeing? What's life like for baby Leen in Gaza now?
1: In the past, it was the hardest year of my life and her, actually, because living in Gaza this year means so much fear, as there is no electricity till now. I know safety. There is still bombings, still airstrike.
2: And where does she go to play? In London, we'd have babies in play centers.
1: No, there is no play. There is no just like these places in Gaza.
2: It's all destroyed.
1: No. Yes.
2: I think she's agreeing with that.
1: Alhamdulillah.
2: The pictures you've sent me, the diggers in front of your street cleaning up the rubble. And at the same,
1: they widen up the street. They remove all the rubble just to let the cars pass.
2: And at the same time, I see your home. It's always immaculately clean. I'm just trying to reconcile this image of how it's broken outside, but in your home, you still manage to keep it tidy and clean.
1: We cannot live with dirt. Yani, when we came here in our home, it was full of rubble, full of stones, full of dust. Till now, there is also stones. Day by day, we clean and we let it back to be like before.
2: She's calling for you and the dad.
1: Daddy, mommy, where is dad? Where is Baba?
2: What progress have you seen from the Gaza Board of Peace, the group that is tasked with overseeing the reconstruction, the recovery plan for Gaza?
1: We hope, actually, there are many, many, many people in tents, living in tents like living in the hell. Imagine that you live in the tent in summer season. There is no construction, no building process. Nothing new actually here in Gaza.
2: And is there enough food and water now and baby provisions like nappies?
1: Now, yes. Now it's better than before. Now we have vegetables, we have fruits. Not many, but better than before.
2: And just yesterday, a wave of Israeli strikes hit a refugee camp in Gaza City. I've seen some images online. And this happened while families were asleep in the early hours of the morning.
1: Yes, still in the south and the north, they damage homes, the people inside the home. Still, there is no ceasefire. We lie if we say that we are in the ceasefire. No ceasefire at all.
2: how do you manage to keep baby Lean safe?

0: How do mothers like you manage to just protect your
1: Mothers,
0: children?
1: okay, mothers like me in Gaza, we just keep going for our kids. Just we want to laugh, to celebrate. We are stronger than all of that. There is so much uncertainty, but we survive. This line means a lot of us.
2: Lovely to hear from Huda again, talking to Charlene Rodriguez there, with lots of lean making her presence felt in the background as well, Catherine.
3: Indeed, she was. And Charlene has just shared some photos of that birthday celebration, including a very delicious birthday cake, chocolate birthday cake, it sounds. I'm a bit hungry here in Nairobi, Andrew.
2: Nice. Well, we look forward to being able to talk to Lean herself on Newsday when she's older.
3: Indeed. Now, doctors have used groundbreaking surgery on an unborn baby to successfully cure a birth defect while he was still inside the womb. His mother, Maisie Savage from London, was operated on by doctors in the US while she was 26 weeks pregnant. Baby Theo was the third baby in the world to benefit from the first of its kind clinical trial. Camilla Horrocks reports.
4: Ooh. Maisie was 20 weeks pregnant when she and her partner Josh discovered there was a major problem with their baby Theo.
5: We went in for our just a usual scan, check everything was okay, and the sonographer noticed that something wasn't quite right.
4: Theo had a condition called gastroschisis, which affects around 1 in 3,000 unborn babies in the UK each year.
5: Essentially, a lot of his bowel and intestines and his appendix were all growing on the outside.
4: The belly button doesn't develop properly, leaving the intestines to grow externally.
5: It was terrifying, wasn't it?
6: Yeah, incredibly scary.
4: Specialists at Great Ormond Street Hospital in London found that Theo had complex gastroschisis, which would have required multiple surgeries after birth, months in intensive care, and potential lifelong complications.
5: And then one Tuesday evening, we got a call.
7: We had a little girl come from Mexico.
4: This is Dr. Michael Belfort, a pioneering surgeon from Texas Children's Hospital who's been trialing experimental surgery for patients just like Maisie and Theo in the United States.
7: We have chosen that 15% of babies with gastroschisis that have the worst prognosis.
4: Theo's parents were told they qualified for the trial.
5: But the catch was that it was in Texas and that we would have to go there pretty much right away and we'd have to stay there for the remainder of the pregnancy.
4: At a hospital in Belgium, Maisie was given a Botox injection through her womb and into Theo's abdominal wall to relax the muscles to make the repair easier. Then the family flew to Texas, where the operation was performed 26 weeks into the pregnancy. Maisie's womb was partially exposed. The amniotic fluid was drained and replaced with CO2 gas to expand the operating space. Then, using keyhole surgery, Theo's organs were gently pushed back inside his abdomen, which was then stitched closed. The operation was a total success. Maisie went on to carry Theo to term. He was born by natural delivery, a perfectly healthy baby boy with no scar.
5: Oh, he's completely fine.
6: He's great.
5: He's amazing. Everything they did just completely reversed what could have been a really horrible start to his life.
7: The majority of pediatric surgeons...
4: Dr. Belfort is already looking ahead to what he can do next.
7: The inside of the uterus is now a new surgical space for innovation. Certain cardiac surgeries in utero, and I think we can do some lung surgeries in utero. So, you know, it's open for ethical experimentation.
4: This technique is undergoing clinical trials in the US involving 10 babies. But the early results are so promising that surgeons are hopeful it could become routine in the UK within a few years. Back home in London, baby Theo is one of the lucky ones. His future has been completely turned around.
8: So strong.
4: His mum and dad, Maisie and Josh, feel incredibly grateful and are now finally enjoying parenthood.
6: The impact that they've had on us as a family is incredible. The level of care was amazing. They made a very traumatic time of our lives so much easier, and we've got this little man, and we couldn't be happier.
5: He is a little miracle, isn't he?
6: He is. Yeah.
3: A miracle indeed. That was Baby Theo ending that report by Camilla Horrocks. You've been listening to Newsday on the BBC World Service with Catherine in Nairobi and
2: Andrew Peach in London. Have a great day. Programme's back at the same time tomorrow.
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12: Hello and welcome to The History Hour with me, Max Pearson, the past brought to life by those who were there. Today, the first Comic-Con started by youngsters in 1960s New York.
13: We were kids, and what seemed like a great idea the moment we said, let's do it, when you then put yourself out there, boy, oh boy, that's scary. And for many years, it was almost forgotten that we even did it.
12: Wonderwall, the making of a Britpop classic in the 1990s.
14: It was an odd song for them at the time, and when he first played it, you know, there was kind of a bit of what's this kind of thing about it, you know. Liam called it the reggae song.
12: Also, how Sweden allowed its citizens to take the whole summer off. Plus, at the darker end of the scale, a brutal method of execution in Franco's Spain and the cellist of Auschwitz.
15: What did you do before the war? I said, well, I used to play the cello. You know, it wasn't the right place to even mention the cello, you know. So she said, fantastic, you'll be saved.
12: First, today's news.
16: Live from NPR News, I'm Dale Willman. Acting Attorney General Todd Blanche has terminated President Trump's $1.8 billion weaponization fund. Concerns over the fund by Republican congressmen had held up a confirmation vote for Blanche to remove the term acting from his title. The Senate Judiciary Committee is now scheduled to vote on Blanche's confirmation this Tuesday. President Trump called off more attacks on Iran this weekend. Speaking with reporters on Air Force One Sunday, he explained why.
17: I was asked to by Saudi Arabia, by UAE, and by Qatar, and by Iran. We were all set to go. It's about at this time right now. And it would have been a massive attack. We're all set to go. But when the allies asked to call it off, got to sort of say, well, let's see. And the reason they asked is I think there's a deal.
16: Trump said Saturday that the deal includes the reopening of the Strait of Hormuz and addressing U.S. concerns about Iran's nuclear program. Negotiations toward a ceasefire are expected to resume soon. Police in Twin Falls, Idaho, have identified the suspect in Saturday's mass shooting that left at least three people dead and seven others injured. Boise State Public Radio's James Dawson has more on our story.
18: Police say the gunman was 24-year-old Chad Williams, who opened fire at an In-N-Out Burger at about 2:30 Saturday afternoon before dying from a self-inflicted gunshot wound. Speaking at a press conference, Twin Falls County Sheriff Jack Johnson praised a local resident and an off-duty state trooper who shot back at Williams.
19: These people are true heroes in our community, and their actions diverted the shooter and no doubt saved many lives.
18: In-N-Out issued a statement confirming one of the dead worked at the restaurant. Identities of the victims have not been released. Several of those injured are still being treated at a local hospital. For NPR News, I'm James Dawson in Boise.
16: Officials in Wisconsin are now threatening to prosecute voters who place a bet on the midterm elections. As NPR's Bobby Allen reports, that has prompted legal threats from the prediction market company, Kalshi.
20: Wisconsin is one of 32 states to outlaw election betting. Those state laws will be tested as prediction market sites Kalshi and Polymarket expect November's midterms to see more bets than ever before. UCLA Voting Rights Project Director Matt Barreto says Wisconsin is right to warn voters not to wager on elections.
21: We should be voting on candidates for their positions and their policies to represent us, not because we can make a buck.
20: Barreto says poll workers with insider knowledge could rig a market, like undercounting votes for a prediction market payday. Kalshi says poll workers are already banned from betting, and any who try will be caught. Bobby Allen, NPR News.
16: And you're listening to NPR News. Oil prices fell sharply Sunday night after President Trump said he would hold off for now on any new strikes against Iran. The price of U.S. crude fell about 6% to $80 a barrel. The price of Brent crude, which is considered the international standard, fell about 5% to $83 a barrel. That's down from more than $100 during much of the spring. The Trump administration is proposing changes to banking regulations meant to lighten the burden on community banks. But as NPR's Stephen Bisaha reports, it could lead to banks investing fewer dollars in affordable housing.
22: Under the Community Reinvestment Act, the more a bank invests locally, the more likely regulators will approve profitable mergers and acquisitions. In 2024, the law encouraged about $170 billion in affordable housing and local infrastructure lending. That's according to the National Association of Affordable Housing Lenders. The group says the new rules would reclassify about 800 banks as small, so they would no longer need to follow those regulations. And that would likely lead to lower investment in rural housing, where those banks are often located. Federal regulators say the proposed loosened rules will lower the burden on community banks. Stephen Bisaha, NPR News.
16: Shiho Kawaki won the Women's British Golf Open Sunday, shooting par in the second playoff hole. She had looked like she would win outright, but Esther Henselit sank a 40-foot putt on the last hole of regulation to force the playoff. Henselit shot into a bush and had a bogey on the second hole. It was just the second playoff since the tournament became a major in 2001. I'm Dale Willman, NPR News.
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12: Hello, this is The History Hour with Max Pearson. Personal memories from the past as featured on Witness History here on the BBC World Service. Coming up, the remarkable story of the cellist of Auschwitz. How Franco's fascist regime in Spain was still using the garrote as a means of execution in the 1970s. And the change to Sweden's employment law, which gave everyone a long summer holiday. But we're going to begin with some cultural history. Not necessarily what you might call high art. This is very much at the popular culture end of the scale. In 1964, a group of teenage boys organized a convention in New York. It became known as the first official Comic-Con. It turned out to be the genesis of something which has spread around the world. Jane Wilkinson has been hearing from the person who made it happen.
13: This is the only time I've ever spoken to anybody about this in this way.
24: Oh, thank you, Bernie.
13: You said to me, why did you do it? And that really caught my attention.
24: Meet Bernie Bubness. He's in his late 70s now. But as a teenager, he helped kickstart what became a cultural phenomenon around the world and a billion-dollar industry. Here's CBS News.
25: First day of New York Comic Con. A celebration of comics, TV, movies, gaming, and more.
24: In 1964, in New York, Bernie and a group of his mates organized the first official Comic Con, and they were just 16.
13: We were kids, and what seemed like a great idea the moment we said, let's do it, when you then put yourself out there, boy, oh boy, that's scary. And for many years, it was almost forgotten that we even did it.
24: First, let's go back a little further. It's Long Island, New York, and Bernie is having a tough time.
13: I hid in my room at an early age to be away from my father, who was scary. Well, he'd drink, and for a while, and I would hide, and I enjoyed comic books. I guess I just wanted to get as far away from the reality that I had when I opened that door. I wanted to become a professional artist. I wanted to draw comic books, but that wasn't going to be. My father passed away, left us a lot of bills, and my mother gave me the mortgage to pay, just keeping a roof over our heads.
24: Bernie gets a job selling coats, but he hasn't forgotten his love of comics, a world where good battles evil.
13: I published my own fanzine, being a small, self-produced little booklet that fans would do to talk to other fans. So in the first issue of that, I wrote an article about what the first comic convention would be like.
24: And in 1964, there's a real-life backdrop to Bernie's dream.
0: All's fair but the skies in Flushing Meadow for the opening of the New York World's Fair. The steel Unisphere, 12 stories high and light as lace, is the focal point of the great international exposition.
13: People would be coming to New York because of the World's Fair, and I thought that would be the perfect time for this thing to happen.
24: But making the idea a reality proves difficult, at least for the adults.
13: It turned out nobody could really pull it together. So I just said, hey, we should do this ourselves. This is ridiculous. And that's it. At that moment, we became a team of three.
24: Our comic book heroes, Bernie and his fanzine friends, Len Wein and Ron Fradkin.
13: We weren't a team. We couldn't sign a contract. But I always looked a little older than I should. And plus, we had cash. We were looking for places for it to be, and they said, hey, you can have a room at a YMCA in Newark, New Jersey. So we gave them $25, and from that moment, I started putting ads into fanzines that this Comic-Con was going to happen.
24: So they've got a venue. Now they have to fill it.
13: My only thought was that we had to have dealers, people who were in the business of selling older comic books. And we wanted to give away original art, artwork, before it becomes a comic book. We also had told everybody that a certain person was going to be there, a fellow called Steve Ditko.
24: Steve is a legendary American comic book artist, best known as co-creator of Spider-Man and Doctor Strange. He's also notoriously reclusive.
13: So I'm in his office. I go in and he says, boy, I got a deadline. I'm not going to be able to make it. Jane, I'm telling you, to this day, I can remember just falling apart. I'm dead. You can't do this to me. You can't do this to me. I left his office. I must have been in tears at that point.
24: But the boys can't back out now. And besides, Bernie's been using his own money to fund the plans.
13: I would work till 7-8 o'clock at night, come home and I'd work for another 4 hours, 5 hours. The mail was like 3 or 4 cents for a letter. And I was mailing out 150, 200 of these things. I actually drew maps, hand-drawn maps of Newark, how to get there. What insanity did I think this was going to work?
24: Because so far, they don't know who's coming, they've not fixed a date, and their star guest has just pulled out. But at least they've got their venue sorted.
13: So then I got a call from a guy called Ethan Roberts, 1 year younger than we were. His father was in a union, and they had a building called Workman's Circle in New York City, in Greenwich Village. And he said that we could use that for the convention. So here we are, maybe a month or so from when we said we were going to do this thing. And I said, okay. But the craziest part is that we had already telling everybody we're going to be in New Jersey, and we didn't even give them the exact date.
24: So the venue moves to New York, and our heroes get more help. As well as Ethan, there's Art Tripp. At 19, a little older than the others, they nail down their plans. The date will be in late July. Admission $1.50, and ticket holders will get a badge, or as Americans call them, buttons.
13: We were calling ourselves Tri-State Convention. They had to fit it on this 2.5-inch button, and the original Tri-State Convention was too big. So when Tripp told us that can't do this, oh, great, I'm glad. I don't want to do it anyway. But Ron said, no, we'll do it. Comic-Con 1964, and that'll be it. And you know what? 60 years later, it's so iconic, and I almost trampled on that.
24: The day finally arrives. The boys are in a large hall on the third floor of Ethan's dad's union building in Greenwich Village.
1: How are you feeling in the morning? Because are you absolutely terrified?
13: There's no question. We really didn't know how many people were going to come.
24: The doors open and people begin to arrive, including one excited 15-year-old.
4: So I am the first person ever to attend New York Comic Con. I was writing for comic fanzines, and of course I was a comic fan. So I sent in my $1.50 and then when they printed, it had my name published as number one, George Martin. That was pretty cool.
24: You might not recognize the name in that 2025 interview with events organizer Reed Pop, but decades later, George R.R. Martin would write a fantasy epic called Game of Thrones. Yeah, he's that George. Meanwhile,
13: we have the introduction that we're here, everybody's sitting down, 50, 60 people, whatever it is. It just seemed like a million people to me at that time. And everybody's asking questions. And the door of this old building, it slams open. And who walks in but Steve Ditko? You never saw 60 heads turn around this quick in your life. Everybody knew what he looked like. You know, nobody sees him, never shows up anywhere. And it was an amazing moment. We wouldn't be talking today if he didn't show up, because it couldn't possibly have been the first convention unless somebody of that stature showed up.
24: 5 hours later, the first Comic-Con is over. It's a success. And since then, the idea has grown. Today, millions of fans attend conventions around the world, mostly in costume.
2: Where else but Comic-Con can you stand at the feet of a 20-foot-tall transformer named Optimus Prime? Or see a grown man dressed as Kung Fu Panda? This event is geek-powered and proud.
3: Have you ever dressed up?
13: Oh, no. It never dawned on me that we should be dressing up. But you can see what's happened to Comic-Cons way beyond what was a little dopey idea. It's amazing what's happened.
1: When you reflect back, a 16-year-old boy, are you amazed that you had the courage to do what you did?
13: Yeah, I guess somewhere inside of me, I think my father's passing relieved me of tension that I had. If you're brought up in a low-end part of life, you learn a lot about standing up straight. And that's why I guess I had to finish what I started.
12: Well, that's like a little life lesson from the pages of a comic book in itself. Bernie Bubness was speaking to Jane Wilkinson. And as we heard, there are now comic conventions around the world with thousands attending them. Dr. Barbara Pustema is a lecturer in the English program at the University of Groningen in the Netherlands and is an expert on comic history. So how have conventions, comic book conventions, developed since Bernie gathered those fans in New York back in 1964?
5: He was talking about being a fan and getting this organized out of his personal passion, his friends, and through using his fanzine. And since then, for many cons, it's become a huge commercial enterprise. So there's specific businesses that focus on organizing these cons and traveling with them around the countries.
12: But the fact that they are so popular around the world does speak to, well, the way in which comic books connect with people.
5: Yeah, absolutely. People are very passionate. So fans will pay lots of money to go and see the artists that they love, get books signed. But of course, also these commercial conventions aren't just comics anymore. They're also popular culture in general. So games, movies, in some cases, films that are based on comic books, but not necessarily. I guess you could say the comics world has expanded, but it's also conventions have expanded so much because popular culture has all these other sides that are being celebrated there too.
12: We often think of the popular comic superhero genre as starting in America in the 1930s or thereabouts. But where else in the world have they become as popular?
5: Well, in France, for example, comics are extremely popular. I think most people will be familiar with Tintin, with Asterix, and there's many more comic book heroes who, not so much superheroes, but certainly adventurers who are very well known in France and celebrated there, and Belgium as well. And in Japan, of course, there's also a huge comics world with manga, which is published there and celebrated there with Comiket as one of the main, and I think maybe the largest comics convention in the world.
12: And you're hinting at this, but in different parts of the world, the average comic book reader and fan who would attend these sorts of conventions does vary as to which country they're in.
5: Yeah, I think people often associate comics with children, but in reality, I think many of the most passionate fans are not children at all. comics conventions in the United States really tend towards an older male audience. In France, if you go to the Angoulême Festival, you see a complete cross-section of society from children to their grandparents, and everyone is excited about the comics. And I'm less knowledgeable about Japan, but I think there, again, it is much more of a grown-up pastime.
3: What do you think it is about comics that attracts people to them, not just when they're children, but when they are older? I'm thinking of maybe the good versus evil aspect, but also there are complex layers that can be put into that storyline.
5: They combine visual art as well as written art in most cases. So you have text and image together. It doesn't move like it does with film. So it's not immersive in the same way that film or TV would be. But on the other hand, I think it's very absorbing because as a reader, you get to make perhaps more active decisions when you're reading, in how you scan a page, which images you choose to look at more. And so maybe because there's a sense that you're almost participating in putting together the story in your mind, people do get very involved with it. They feel invested.
3: And it's interesting because it seems that the iconography of comic books has leached into the real world. If you think of, for example, the murals on the walls of Tehran these days, or indeed the way in which people like Donald Trump and Pete Hegseth present themselves to the world.
5: Yeah, there's these poses that are, you know, straight out of superhero books. I mean, I think that's sort of the downside of comics, is because they are so iconic, they capture an image feeling in a very brief image, and that's something that can then be emulated. But on the other hand, you also see a lot, you know, the word balloon, for example, is something that's now used in many different ways in many different places as well. So yeah, that the iconography of comics is certainly traveling beyond just comics.
3: That's Dr. Barbara Postema from the University of Groningen in the Netherlands. Staying with popular culture, next we're heading back to 1995 and the height of the Britpop era. The song Wonderwall was a departure for the usual music of the British band Oasis, but it became one of the biggest hits from their album What's the Story, Morning Glory. Tim O'Callaghan has been hearing from the sound engineer who worked on the recording of Wonderwall.
14: I mean, obviously I work with hundreds of bands each year, and they all want to know about it. You know, they all want to talk about it. They want to talk about Oasis. They all want to know about Liam. So, yeah, I talk about it a lot.
6: Nick Brine was the sound engineer who worked on Oasis's album at the legendary Rockfield Studios in Wales when he was just 18 years old.
14: To be that age and on an album of that magnitude of a band who were doing amazing things, just incredible. Just hearing songs like Wonderwall, like Champagne Supernova, coming back stupidly loud through the speakers, you were just like, this is something else. This is, you know, going to change everyone's lives and music, really.
6: Oasis had formed in Manchester in Northern England in the early 1990s, with brothers Noel and Liam Gallagher at the centre. For the most part, Noel wrote the songs and played lead guitar, and Liam was the band's lead singer and frontman. They had rocketed to success in 1994, when their album, Definitely Maybe, became the fastest-selling debut album in UK history, going straight to number one. But things were not harmonious between the brothers. During a performance in Los Angeles in 1994, Liam threw a tambourine at Noel on stage, causing him to storm off and temporarily quit the band. But in the summer of 1995, they were back together and ready to make their second album.
14: Noel would play a few at the start. That was the first time I'd kind of heard anything from that album. He'd kind of pick up an acoustic and say, oh, we're going to do this one and we'll start with this one. Started with Roll With It, so he'd play that on acoustic. There were no demos as such. It was all just Noel sat in the control room with an acoustic.
6: Owen Morris was the album's producer. He spoke to the BBC about making the record in 2007.
7: They were so lovely on that session. It was just so funny. And everyone wanted to be there. It was a beautiful time of the year. It was May, the sun was shining. We were in Rockfield Studios. It was fantastic and really easy. I mean, we recorded and finished in that week. Hello, Roll With It, Wonderwall, Don't Look Back in Anger and Champagne Supernova.
6: And if you aren't an Oasis fan, those are some of the band's biggest hits.
7: It was a very, very creative week. It was great. We were getting on well then, and everyone was on the same page, and everybody wanted to be there.
14: Yeah, there was like a routine. We would get up in the morning and set up for the track. I'd get all the sounds going and then get ready to go, and then Noah would put the guides down, and then we just built the track up, so by the evening it was ready for Liam to do the vocals on, and he would come in, not that many takes, and by the end of the day this track would exist, this piece of art that very quickly came together. And that was the routine, the next day onto the next song, the next day onto the next song, and it was just one after another. They were just on a roll at that point.
6: Oasis's songs were typically what you would describe as indie rock music, but the song Wonderwall was a departure from that, with a much more acoustic tone.
14: It was an odd song for them at the time, and when he first played it, there was kind of a bit of what's this kind of thing about it, Liam called it the reggae song. As it developed, you realised that this was just an amazing song. Yeah, it wasn't very Oasis-like compared to what they'd done before, but it was just a great song. And I think once the vocal was on there, and the vocal's really loud in the mix, and it's got just that sing-along kind of thing about it.
6: To record Wonderwall, Noel and Owen decided to do part of the recording outside on an actual wall.
14: There's this wall that happens to be out right outside the studio, and Owen Morris said, well, you should record it on the wall. That's the Wonderwall right there. So up he went, so I had to get my stepladder, and I put him up on the wall. He sat on a chair on the wall as well, and then I set the microphones up. We recorded it, on the wall. So that was the original guide tracks for the song. We're all done up there. So you can hear at the start of the album, you can hear the birds and the kind of atmosphere. That's all flown in from the outtakes of Wonderwall from Noel sat on top of the wall there.
6: But what was the inspiration for the song? Well, maybe because of lyrics like, you're going to be the one that saves me. The rumour at the time was that it was about Noel's then-girlfriend Meg Matthews, something he denied years later to the BBC.
8: The meaning of that song was taken away from me by the media, who jumped on it and said, it's about Meg, innit? And I was like, well, aren't you tell your missus that it's not about her once she's read it is, you know? So that went on, and it's a song about an imaginary friend who's going to come and save you from yourself.
6: The song was named after the psychedelic 1968 film of the same name, for which George Harrison of the Beatles wrote the soundtrack. Everything was going so well with recording the album, until it wasn't.
9: Noel Gallagher has stormed out of recording sessions with Oasis in Wales following another punch-up with brother Liam. Noel made his way back to London following the fight, which happened last week. Insiders at the studio...
10: Me and Owen had worked sort of 15 hours a day, and because the rest of them sort of put their stuff on last, they just tended to go down to the pub, but one night they brought half of South Wales back with them, and there was all these sort of kids running around the grounds of the studio and all that, and somebody smashed a window in the studio and all the rest of it got a bit out of order.
6: Liam's side of the story was...
11: He had a row with me about his ignorance towards people who he don't know. And I told someone to shut up and walk home because they asked him for a number of a taxi, and that person was my mate. And I said, yeah, don't talk to people like that who I know, because you don't know, because I'll slap you all down miles. So we had a fight, and that was it.
14: So, yeah, the big fight happened, and I'm trying my best to lock the studio up, get everyone out of there and kind of clean up and all that, and it's all kicking off and it's all going off on the lawn, which... It's the Rockfield battlefield, and it was a pretty epic fight, really.
6: At that point, Nick worried that all the work on songs like Wonderwall would go to waste.
14: Because I remember, Owen getting up in the morning, he'd slept through the whole thing, so I had no idea what had happened. And then he came in and asked where everybody was and what's gone on here, and I kind of explained to him. And I said, they've gone, that's it, I think it's over. Yeah, there was that worry. There was that one point we thought, well, that's it, the band's finished, this is never going to see the light of day. That was a very short career, they made one great album.
6: But a week later, the brothers had made up and they were back at Rockfield to finish the album, which goes straight to number one on its release in October 1995.
14: Well, all of a sudden you become that guy who's involved in that. There's a very small amount of people involved in that. Privileged to be involved in it. Because I was a big fan of Definitely Maybe, and all my mates were as well. Then all of a sudden, to all my mates, I'm this guy, I'm involved in it, and I'm in the mix, I'm in the middle of, right in the middle of the storm, And it's great. You can't ask to experience better things than that, really, at the start of your career.
6: Wonderwall was released as a single at the end of October 1995, but amazingly, it only went to number two in the UK, although it did top charts in Australia and New Zealand and was a top 10 hit in 15 countries. It has since gone on to become the band's best-selling and most streamed song and has become an anthem for the British public, including for England football fans and players, with the likes of Harry Kane and Jude Bellingham belting out the song on the pitch after World Cup matches. Nick isn't surprised that the song still resonates with the British public.
14: The lyrics are easy, the melody's easy. But it does just, yeah, mean so much to people and kind of defines the band, doesn't it, really, wherever they go. It's the one song everyone always asks about, and wherever you go in the world, everybody knows. It just took on a life of its own. But when we first doing it, did we think that? Probably not. But, you know, the label convinced it was a single, and then that became the single, and the rest is history.
6: Anyway, to finish off, here's Wonderwall.

0: Nick Bryan, recording engineer on Wonderwall back in 1995, was speaking to Tim O'Callaghan. In a sense, history has repeated itself. The 2025 Oasis World Tour proved the band's continued popularity, generating gross income of more than $400 million. More memories from the past when the History Hour returns in just a moment.
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6: BBC News with David Harper. Oil prices have fallen by more than 5% after President Trump decided not to follow through for now on his latest threat to launch a major new attack on Iran. In his latest comments, Mr. Trump said that the US and Iran will begin new talks today. There's been no confirmation so far from Tehran. Japan and the US have confirmed that both countries coordinated moves to prop up the yen last week after the Japanese currency fell to a 40-year low. The Japanese Minister of Finance, Satsuki Katsuyama, said she would not hesitate to take further joint action if needed. The government in Myanmar says the country's former leader, Aung San Suu Kyi, has met with a representative of the Red Cross. The meeting comes amid concerns over her health. The 81-year-old has been in detention since her government was overthrown in a coup more than 5 years ago. The Russian online retailer Wildberries says a fire has broken out at a distribution hub in the Vladimir region just east of Moscow. Ukraine has carried out a series of attacks on Wildberries in recent weeks. An EU naval mission led by Italy in the Mediterranean has boarded an oil tanker suspected of being part of Russia's so-called Shadow Fleet. Italy's Ministry of Defence said the tanker, the Topaio, was intercepted sailing from Benin to Istanbul. In Pakistan, the authorities now say that 17 people were killed by a suicide bomber in an attack on Sunday outside a police station in Khyber Pakhtunkhwa province. The explosion in the Swat Valley took place while hundreds of people were holding a rally against increasing numbers of militant attacks in the region. Firefighters in Greece have resumed their attempts to contain wildfires west of Athens. On Sunday, two firefighters were killed when their helicopter collided with another, as both were responding to the blazes. A British pilot and Greek colleague survived the accident. Greece has grounded all Bell firefighting helicopters, the type that crashed, while an investigation is carried out. And that's the latest BBC News.
0: Welcome back to part two of the History Hour with Max Pearson. Still to come, as we relive the first-hand stories told on Witness History this week, from Franco's Spain, an execution which shocked the country. And also from the 1970s, the moment when Sweden changed the law to give all citizens a nice long summer holiday. But first, we return to some of the darkest moments of the Second World War. In 1943, Anita Lasker-Wolfisch was sent to Auschwitz. She expected to be killed in the Nazi gas chambers, but a talent for music saved her life. She was recruited to play in an orchestra set up by the women prisoners. In 2015, she spoke to Simon Watts about her experience.
7: The sort of ceremony started, you know, your hair is shaved and you get a number tattooed, and this is all done by prisoners. And these prisoners, of course, conversation starts, and who are you, what's your name, and I don't know, like an idiot, but what did you do before the war? I said, well, I used to play the cello. You know, it wasn't the right place to even mention the cello, you know. So she said, fantastic, you'll be saved. And she said, you stand here and don't move.
8: Amid the horror of the Nazi concentration camps, music had a special place. The SS encouraged prisoners to set up makeshift orchestras for entertainment and as a propaganda tool to dupe visitors into thinking all was well. By 1943, Auschwitz-Birkenau already had a remarkable male orchestra full of virtuosos. Now a Jewish violinist called Alma Rose was planning something similar for the women. She was the niece of the great composer Gustav Mahler.
7: By that time I was naked, without hair, with a number on my arm. Alma being, because the whole orchestra was a sort of showpiece, was a very reasonably dressed, I remember a camel hair coat she was wearing. And I didn't really know whether this was a prisoner or not. But then she introduced herself, you know, Alma Rose. Yeah, she was trying to get this orchestra together.
9: You'd arrived at the place where you were fully expecting that you would be killed.
7: I know.
9: You happened to mention that you play the cello, and then someone says there happens to be an orchestra. I mean, it must have been impossible to take in.
7: It was impossible to take in. And, yeah, lucky me.
8: A few days later, Alma Rose summoned Anita to an audition. It was a formality for Anita, who'd grown up in a very musical German family, dreaming of a career as a cellist.
7: I was taken to the music block, and there was a music block, you know, I mean, completely crazy. And so she just stuck a cello into my hand and said, play something. Of course, I hadn't touched a cello for 2 years by then. Could only play something slow, you know, I hadn't touched a cello. But, I mean, it wasn't like giving an audition, you know, which I might not pass. She was completely delighted because I came at a time when they didn't have a cello in the orchestra. So I came as a sort of lifesaver. Anybody who could play anything tried to get into this orchestra. Of course, Alma took everybody. It was a sort of possible survival. There were people who could only, who played the mandolin or something, or flute. A very impossible collection of instruments actually to do anything with.
8: But Alma knew she had to make the orchestra good. If she didn't, the players might have been sent to the gas chamber.
7: We didn't particularly like her because she was so strict, and Alma really had to drill people, you know, from nothing to play. You know, some people couldn't read music. The frustration she must have gone through. She was trying to make something that we could possibly survive. And apparently we sounded quite reasonable in the end. On Sundays, we had concerts, sometimes in the hospital and sometimes outside. We played, you know, light music. But marches, that was our main occupation. Every morning, every evening, we played marches at the gate for the people who marched out to work in the factories, because you know that Auschwitz was surrounded by factories. You know what could happen during the day, that anybody of the higher officers could come into the block and wanted to hear some music. Because I suppose they were exhausted from sending people to the gas chamber.
8: One of the visitors was the Auschwitz doctor, Josef Mengele, known as the Angel of Death.
7: He wanted to hear the Träumerei, and I was the one who could play the Träumerei, so I played the Träumerei to Mengele. It felt like nothing. I thought, he is this guy. I play it as fast as I can. I don't even look at him, and I hope he goes out quickly. That was all my thoughts, as far as I remember.
9: It seems incredible that music had this role in a place of unconceivable horror.
7: Yeah, it is. Inconceivable. It's also inconceivable that a man like Mengele even knew that there was a piece called the Träumerei.
9: You said that a lot of the music playing, you know, you blank things out. Was it soothing to be able to play and indeed hear music in those circumstances?
7: Definitely. First of all, the way we had to make music and, you know, play well, etc., already made you concentrate on your music more than on what was going on outside. And then the wonderful thing about music is that you can have it in your head without anybody else even knowing about it, you know. I mean, you can retreat on a sort of island and play the Dvořák concerto or something in my brain, where the filth of what was going on won't reach you.

0: Thanks to music, Anita survived a year in Auschwitz-Birkenau. But tragically, the founder of the women's orchestra didn't survive herself.
1: Alma appeared, I can see it now, for the rehearsal with terrible, terrible headache. And she was taken to the sort of hospital and died a few days later. It was never, ever explained. And we were actually taken to see her. We could walk around her. I mean, it was very unusual. You know, in a place where millions of people are killed, you're suddenly making a performance about one person. Everything was completely mad, really. I mean, even the Germans were very upset. They cherished that famous Alma.
0: After Alma's death, the orchestra was dismantled. Anita Lasker, like most of its members, was sent to Belsen. She was liberated there in April 1945. Anita then moved to England, where she had a successful career as a cellist and co-founded the English Chamber Orchestra. I wondered, the music that you played there, is that music still inextricably linked up with where you once played it?
1: People think that I'm then have a nervous breakdown. No. All I think that, well, I've heard that before somewhere else.
0: That music is not in any way tainted.
1: No.
0: For you, by the circumstances in which you play.
1: You can't taint music. You can't. Actually, music is untouchable. I mean, that is a wonderful thing. Yeah, the Germans tainted themselves, but music? No, you can't. Nobody's that powerful.
2: Anita Lasker-Volfish was speaking to Simon Watts back in 2015. The intentional and calculated death of an individual is the subject of our next item. In 1974, an execution method known as the garrote was used for the last time in Francisco Franco's fascist Spain. It involved the condemned person being strapped to a chair with a metal collar tightened by a screw to break the neck. The regime used it to execute two young men on the same day. The last was Salvador Puig Antic, a 25-year-old Catalan member of an anarchist group. Stefania Gotza has been speaking to his sister, Carme Puig Antic, about her brother's death and why more than 50 years later he remains a symbol of resistance to Franco's rule. And this story contains strong language.
3: It's what they call the final vigil. It's a night when, unlike during normal visiting hours, you can touch him. There are no bars between you.
4: That's Carme Puig Antic, one of Salvador's sisters. She's here to tell us how her brother became a symbol of resistance to Francisco Franco's regime.
5: The new ruler of Spain rides into the city of his conquest. Behind him is Moors. His army lines the route.
3: Generalísimo Franco became a dictator in 1939 when the Spanish Civil War ended. He wanted everyone to submit to his authority or they would be taken to jail or a police station where everyone was tortured. There were six of us. My eldest brother in the US, then came my sister Irma, Salvador, my sister Monse, me, and my younger sister Marzona. My parents were Republicans. They had opposed Franco in the war. My father was first in a concentration camp in France and then in a prison in Spain. He was also sentenced to death, but later pardoned. So in our house, we never discussed these things out of fear.
4: And although Salvador kept that silence at home, outside, he wasn't afraid to speak out.
3: Salvador hated injustice. He couldn't stand it. When he was at school, he used to tutor a boy with learning disabilities. One day, he heard a teacher call the boy a retard. He stood up and punched the teacher.
4: As he grew older, this defiant streak led him to join an anarchist group.
3: It was called the Iberian Liberation Movement. They robbed banks and then gave the stolen money to working class people.
4: It was a tiny, short-lived group with no more than a dozen members.
3: He didn't want us to know.
4: but the family began to notice changes in his behavior.
3: We would never see him, and when my mother died, he came home to say goodbye with glasses that had no lenses and a suit instead of the jeans he always wore. He had gone underground. He'd say, "Relax, girls, it's going to be okay." He was 25.
4: We're now in September 1973, when Karma and one of her sisters were passing a newsstand.
3: We saw his face in the newspaper and read there had been a shooting and that he was in hospital. He had been shot in the shoulder and the mouth, so he couldn't speak.
4: Salvador had been detained when he was meeting members of his group. The circumstances have never been clear, but he was accused of resisting the arrest. There was a struggle and shots. Some of them injured Salvador. Others killed a young police officer whose death was blamed on Salvador. Because Salvador's father was very ill, it was his four sisters, aged 12 to 27, who visited him in prison twice a week.
3: We thought he'd be locked in for a while. But the death penalty?
6: Spain was plunged into political turmoil following the assassination of the nation's second most important man, Admiral Luis Carrero Blanco, president of the government and General Franco's most trusted lieutenant. The 70-year-old admiral was blown up by, it is believed, left-wing terrorists who planted a bomb either under a drain cover or beneath the presidential car.
4: The attack had been carried out by the Basque separatist movement, ETA. Even though Salvador had no ties to this militant group, many in Spain, including Salvador and his sisters, believed the regime wanted to revenge the assassination of President Luis Carrero Blanco, and that Salvador would be the target. A military court tried Salvador and handed him not one, but two death sentences.
3: Every Friday, we had to tell the lawyer where we would be in case the ministers decided at their weekly meeting to carry out Salvador's sentence. He called us Friday, the 1st of March, 1974. We went to the prison without our younger sister because she was 12. They set four chairs and we sat with Salvador for 11 hours.
4: Salvador's lawyer spent the night in a frantic bid for clemency.
3: Every time we saw the lawyer, his face looked worse than the time before. But 5 a.m., we knew it was bad.
4: But the worst news was to come.
3: My siblings went to the toilet and I came out to the corridor. A prison officer asked me, "Do you know what the garrote is?" And I said, "No." And he explained. My face must have been a picture. I didn't say a word to Salvador. I refused to believe it was true.
4: The sisters weren't allowed to stay for the execution. They were dismissed at 6 a.m. 3 hours later, Salvador was taken to the mail room where the executioner was waiting. The garrote hadn't been used in almost a decade, so like everyone else, he was expecting a firing squad.
3: He walked in, saw the garrote, and
4: he swore. He used a Spanish word with no real equivalent in English, something you say when someone, or life, has played a dirty trick on you.
3: We were stunned. The garrote, like in the Inquisition, it's completely barbaric. In 1974. We couldn't say goodbye, or kiss, or hug. We just couldn't admit we wouldn't see each other again. No. We just said, "See you outside."
4: The news crossed the globe. Here's a New York Times report.
7: The execution of Puig was the first with political overtones, and the first by guillotine, since two anarchists were put to death in 1963. But as if to emphasize that politics had nothing to do with the case, the government this morning also executed a 33-year-old stateless person named Hein Xe in the prison in Tarragona, south of Barcelona. Xe shot a security guard for no apparent reason in a cafe near Tarragona in December 1972.
4: That was the last day the garrote was used. Only a year later, Franco died,
8: Españoles,
4: and his regime with him.

0: Franco ha muerto.
1: Today, Salvador's death has become a symbol of the regime's cruelty and the resistance that was crushed beneath it.
2: People still remember. When I go to a place like the bank, I try to only say my father's surname, Puig. But then they ask for my mother's, and when I say Antique, they remember. They grab my hand and say they're so sorry, or they give me a hug. It's mind-blowing.
3: Carme Puig Antic was speaking to Stefania Gotzer. Today there is a square in Barcelona named after Salvador Puig Antic, and his image can still be seen on various murals in the city. A complete change of tone for our last story this week, as we remember a welcome summer holiday for Swedish workers. A change in the law in the 1970s covering paid annual leave for everyone gave the nation a longer mandated break from the office or the factory. It left Sweden with some of the longest paid holidays in the world. Here's Matilda Welland.
4: It's July 1978. Inger Persson is 29, and she and her husband have just bought a new camper van.
5: Då var jag en ganska vanlig svensk kvinna.
6: Back then, I was a typical Swedish woman who had children and had got married young. It was a pretty happy life.
4: The family has already enjoyed several holidays in the Swedish countryside, which is full of forests and lakes.
6: The first camper van was a homemade one that looked like an egg.
4: Oh, wow! And how big or small was it?
6: It was small, but it was really great.
4: But the summer of 1978 is different. Now, the couple both have the right to 5 weeks of paid holiday for the first time.
6: So we decided to go all in. We went ahead and bought a bigger camper van. It was fantastic, because then we had the possibility to take ourselves off even further away.
4: A new version of the Swedish Annual Leave Act, or Semesterlagen, as it's called in Swedish, has just been passed. The 1977 law also includes the right for all workers to take 4 of their 5 weeks of vacation back to back during the warmest months between June and August.
6: It was almost like we had won the lottery. We felt free, and it was wonderful.
4: In the late 1970s, many other Europeans were also entitled to at least 20 days off a year, but the right to so many consecutive weeks, and up to 5 weeks in total, was rare. So why did Sweden decide it was so important for everyone to have long holidays? Sweden is cold and very dark in winter, and flocking to the countryside in summer became a tradition for wealthier residents back in the 1800s. Many decamped to second homes for months. By the early 1900s, growing numbers of public sector and white-collar workers were also given paid time off. The first Swedish Annual Leave Act was passed in 1938, and it was designed to create a fairer system with all workers guaranteed at least 2 weeks of paid vacation, including those in blue-collar or industrial jobs. In the 1950s and 1960s, Sweden's longest-running prime minister, Tage Erlander, expanded their rights to 3 and later 4 weeks off.
6: He decided that now we are going to build Sweden into the best country in the world. And he didn't want families to be poor, but rather they should be able to manage well.
4: Erlander was leader of the Social Democrat Party, which embraced a concept called folkhemmet, or the people's home. The idea was that Sweden should be a safe, democratic home that embraced equality. This is Tage Erlander speaking on Swedish public service television in the 1960s. He's talking about expanding free adult education and sickness insurance.
6: There were many, many new laws. Child care, for example, was expanded, and women entered the workforce in

0: huge numbers in the 60s. And that was new. That was completely new.
1: Inger took jobs in healthcare, retail and manufacturing. She later worked for LO, a confederation of blue-collar unions at the core of the Swedish labor movement. It strongly welcomed the Social Democrat government's plans to increase the country's holiday allowance to 5 weeks and guarantee the right to 4 of those weeks to be back-to-back. In the late 1970s, a center-right coalition government came into power. Some employer organizations called on these more conservative decision-makers to tone down the planned legislation, which they argued would increase costs for businesses and reduce flexibility. Some center-right politicians agreed and even put forward a motion to adjust the plans so that companies didn't have to offer workers consecutive weeks off. But Sweden's employment minister argued that it was important to give employees long breaks for rest and relaxation. And the law was still passed.
0: I don't remember that there was a lot of tension. From my own perspective, when we got 5 weeks of vacation, it was definitely long awaited.
1: Sweden's expanding holiday rights didn't just have an impact on family life, they also transformed business. Many factories chose to give their employees time off at the same time, and often shut down for all of July.
0: Since I lived in a working class town, you noticed it a lot. It was dead. There was very little going on.
1: Today, even in big cities like Stockholm, you can still spot signs outside bars and cafes indicating that they've closed for staff holidays. But most major companies don't shut down completely now. They usually operate with skeleton staffing. Many offer temporary summer jobs, which are popular with students and others trying to get a foot in the door. There's also plenty of seasonal work around Sweden's lakes, mountains and coastlines, where tourism has expanded. Since the 1980s, many Swedes have also used their holidays to travel further afield, thanks to cheaper flights and a relatively strong economy. A recent study by the Pew Research Center found that 57% of Swedes have been to at least 10 countries. Even Inger has enjoyed vacations abroad, without her treasured camper van.
0: With my friends, we were a group who used to get together to sit and knit and sew. But suddenly we just said, let's head to Mallorca instead.
1: As you can hear from us giggling, Inger found that trip more fun than sitting around with her knitting needles. But long holidays on home soil remain popular in Sweden too. However, not everyone gets a totally work-free summer these days. Growing numbers of employees now log on to check emails and messages during their vacations. Inger is retired now. She doesn't take it for granted that she was among the first Swedes to enjoy long, paid, uninterrupted summers. Do you think it would have made a big difference to your life if you hadn't had so much time off?
0: It's hard to say, but it was cozy to have a long vacation with a family. If it had only been 2 weeks, for example, one wouldn't have been able to go this far or that far, and it would have ended up being very stressful and irritating. And instead, it was quite calm.
2: Inger Persson was speaking to Matilda Wellin in that bespoken media production for the BBC World Service. It was produced by Maddie Savage. It's perhaps no surprise that Sweden is consistently in the top 5 countries in the world when ranked by happiness. That's it from this edition of the History Hour. Join us again next week when we journey back through time in the company of those who have lived through the drama of the past. This is Max Pearson from all of us here. Thanks for listening. Goodbye.
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5: Jessica from Lodi says, thank you for consistent, trusted reporting on the local and national stories that matter most, and that she's proud to support public media. Thank you, Jessica, for powering trusted journalism for our community.
6: Hello, welcome to the newsroom. I'm Ankur Desai. President Trump says new talks with Iran will begin later today after he called off major new strikes.
7: It would have been a massive attack. There's a deal on Hormuz, and then there will be a deal on the nuclear, the denuclearization of Iran.
6: Analysis with our correspondent coming up. Also, Japan and the US say they took coordinated action to prop up the yen last week after the Japanese currency fell to a 40-year low. Also on the newsroom. We look into why the global pop star Ariana Grande is deciding to withdraw from all public appearances. Also, find out more about the remarkable womb surgery which fixed a miracle baby with intestines outside of its body. And
8: the value of IP or value of games content is so large, it's really outstripping Hollywood.
6: We look at the proposed multi-billion dollar sale of a gaming company, EA Sports. That's all to come after this world news update.
9: Live from NPR News, I'm Dale Willman. President Trump told reporters Sunday that he had a major attack planned for Iran until the leaders of Qatar, Saudi Arabia, and the UAE asked him to hold out for negotiations. On Saturday, Trump said a deal ending the war is near, but it's not the first time he's announced a deal only to start attacking Iran again. Ariane Tabatabayi is with the Chicago Council on Global Affairs.
10: There is the cycle that we have entered into for months now where we're seeing periods of escalation and escalatory rhetoric followed by, hey, we're very close to a deal. We're going to get there and essentially walking back the threats. So, you know, I think President Trump had overestimated how much he could achieve militarily. And I think Iran might now be overestimating what it can achieve diplomatically based on this cycle that we're in.
9: Oil prices have dropped after Trump said he would hold off on attacking Iran. Brent crude is the international oil standard. It fell 5% to about $83 a barrel, while the price of U.S. crude fell about 6% to $80 a barrel. For much of the spring, oil prices were above $100 a barrel. Officials in Washington state say crews are finally gaining some headway in the wildfires in and around Spokane. Some 60,000 people were forced to leave their homes because of the flames, and the fire destroyed at least 600 homes, businesses, and other structures. Republican Congressman Michael Baumgartner said Sunday that he understands the costs.
11: We know that hundreds, if not thousands, are in a very sad and in scary place right now.
9: Patients at a veterans hospital were among those who had to evacuate. Investors on Wall Street will get a better picture of the country's employment with the release of the latest jobs data this week, while several top companies, including McDonald's, will also post their earnings. NPR's Raphael Nam has more.
12: After softer than expected job growth in June, investors would be keen to see whether that was a one-off or part of a slowing trend in the labor market. That data comes as investors are still adjusting to Kevin Warsh's tenure as the new Federal Reserve Chair. The Fed last week kept interest rates steady, even as inflation remains fairly high. A slowing labor market could further complicate the Fed's job, although there will be plenty of time to ponder things, since the next policy meeting is not until September. Investors will also be eyeing earnings, including from McDonald's, as well as Airbnb, which could see a boost thanks to bookings related to the World Cup. Raphael Nam, NPR News.
9: Asian market shares were mixed on Monday after the U.S. and Japan confirmed they had acted to prop up the value of the yen. Japan's Nikkei index lost 1.9%, while the Kospi in South Korea was down 4.5%. The Hang Seng gained 0.6, and Taiwan's index was up 0.7. This is NPR News. Ohio Representative Marcy Kaptur is being treated for non-life-threatening injuries after a car accident as she was going to church Sunday. The 80-year-old expects to resume her normal schedule soon. Officials in Pakistan say a suicide bomber targeted an anti-militant rally in the northwestern part of that country Sunday. At least 14 people were killed, including some police officers, and at more than two dozen others were injured. The demonstrators had gathered near a police station demanding peace when the bomb went off. Indonesian rescue officials say 236 passengers and crew were believed to be aboard a ferry that caught fire off the country's most populated island of Java Sunday. Five people died and 229 others were evacuated. Two people remain unaccounted for while authorities continue with rescue efforts. Naina Rao has more.
13: The Mutiara Sentosa II ferry was traveling from Indonesia's second largest city of Surabaya to the port city of Makassar when flames spread across the vessel at around 7 a.m. Sunday morning, local time. Video broadcast on Indonesian television showed the ferry engulfed in smoke. Nearby commercial ships and the Indonesian Navy joined the rescue and evacuations by the National Search and Rescue Agency. The cause of the fire is under investigation. For NPR News, I'm Naina Rao in Jakarta.
9: Michael Thorbjornsson won his first PGA Golf Tour title Sunday by sinking a 26-foot putt for a birdie on the last hole. He started the day at the Detroit Country Club three strokes off the lead, but hit four birdies in a six-hole stretch to take the top spot. Xander Schauffele finished in second. I'm Dale Willman, NPR News.
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6: Hello, you're listening to the newsroom from the BBC World Service with me, Ankur Desai. Welcome to the program. The war between the United States and Iran is now in its fifth month. And despite the signing of a memorandum of understanding back in June, little progress seems to have been made to get a proper peace deal and reopen the Strait of Hormuz. And if regime change had been an initial goal, the war seems to have strengthened Iran's hand. President Trump's strategy has veered from threatening to launch major attacks on Iran and then stepping back and signalling that a deal is imminent. In his latest comments, he said negotiations with Iran would begin today, Monday. Here was President Trump speaking to reporters aboard Air Force One.
7: It would have been a massive attack. We're all set to go. But when the allies ask to call it off, you got to sort of say, well, let's see. And the reason they asked is I think there's a deal. There's a deal on Hormuz, and then there will be a deal on the nuclear, or you might call it the denuclearization of Iran.
6: Mohammad Aslami is research fellow at the University of Tehran. So how are President Trump's comments viewed in Iran?
15: Trump is trying to have a kind of rhetoric in order to put pressure on Iranian negotiators. None of the Iranians consider that much about these kind of threats by the United States president. So while the Iranians are asking the government to improve the economic situation, it doesn't mean that they're going to support any kind of foreign aggression against their land.
6: A few moments ago, before we came on air, I asked our Middle East correspondent in Jerusalem, Yolan Nell, what more we know of the talks that President Trump spoke about.
16: Not a great deal, to be honest. So we don't know the exact timing. President Trump just said late on Sunday in the US that these talks would take place tomorrow afternoon. We don't know who is taking part and we don't know where they'll be. President Trump talked about the perimeters of a deal having been reached. He said there's a deal on Hormuz, meaning the strait, and there's a deal on denuclearization, Iran's nuclear program. But he didn't set a kind of timetable for reaching an agreement. And he was talking to journalists when he was on board Air Force One coming back from a weekend in New Jersey and really explaining his latest turnaround after issuing his threats to hit Iran very hard. He said that major assault, which reports said he was considering attacking again energy infrastructure in Iran, that he had called it off after US allies in the Gulf had spoken to him. He mentioned the United Arab Emirates, Qatar and Saudi Arabia. We do know he spoke to the Saudi Crown Prince Mohammed bin Salman, who's been pushing for a de-escalation. And we understand that, you know, US allies have been trying to revive that June memorandum of understanding between the US and Iran that really fell apart apart last month. And of course, that was not really about getting a final peace deal over the line. It was really just a step towards negotiations on that final deal.
6: And Yolande, what about the significance then of Oman over the Strait of Hormuz?
16: Well, Oman, of course, is extremely important because the waters of the strait are divided between those of Oman and those of Iran. Although before the war, there was free passage for all vessels going through the strait. The Iranians have confirmed that they're getting close to a deal with Oman on a new route, as they put it, through the Strait of Hormuz. That was something that the Iranian foreign minister was talking about at a cabinet meeting on Sunday. And then there was more detail given by the Iranian foreign minister. Spokesman on state media, and he said that, you know, the strait will not go back to its pre-war status. He said a route was being agreed that would be acceptable to both sides. It was neither the northern route, which is closer to Iran, nor the southern route closer to Oman. He said it was a route that respects the sovereign rights of both sides and safeguards national security interests and security. But importantly, he said that what was being talked about did not involve the reopening of the strait. He said that's a completely different equation because the closure, he said, was due to US harassment and the blockade of Iranian ports.
6: Yolande Nell reporting from Jerusalem. The falling value of the Japanese currency had not only the government in Tokyo worried, but also the Americans. That's why, as both sides have now confirmed, they introduced joint moves last week to stabilize the yen, which had fallen to a 40-year low. President Trump called the move a signal of friendship, which also benefited the US and the world economy. Let's get more with our Asia business editor, Maura Fogarty, who joins me now from Singapore. Maura, what measures were taken here exactly?
17: Right. This was a very rare move, Ankur. Both the U.S. and Japan coordinated going in to support the Japanese yen from weakening even further. Now, we don't know the exact details of how they did this, but I will say that Reuters has a photograph of a notepad in front of U.S. Treasury Secretary Scott Bessent during a cabinet meeting on Friday, in which it says to do buy Japanese yen, $5 to $10 billion. That's the signaling that we have from the U.S. side. We know that from data from the Bank of Japan show that they spent about $59 billion on Thursday before the intervention, the joint intervention on Friday. So together, what they did was essentially try to buy Japanese yen in order to keep the yen at as high a level as they possibly can.
6: Now, what's happened to the yen to make it so weak?
17: There are several reasons for this. The biggest one being that the many traders and investors around the world think that the Bank of Japan is behind and has been slow to raise interest rates in Japan compared to other central banks around the world. So the differential that you get, if you're putting your money into a Japanese bank, you're getting a 1% return, the benchmark rate I'm talking about, okay, not the actual bank rate. In the U.S., it's between 3.5% to 3.75%. So because of that differential, who wants to put their money in Japanese yen? And it's that's also causing speculators to come into the market and say, hey, you know what? We think there's more downside risk. We think the Japanese yen could weaken even further.
6: And how do the measures benefit the U.S.? It's not the first time, actually, that they've helped Japan out. I recall back in 2011, they did the same thing.
17: They did, and they also did it in 1998 as well, for different reasons. In 2011, after the big earthquake and tsunami, they actually came in to help the Japanese government weaken the yen. But the last time they helped to prop up the yen was back in 1998. There's a self-interest here, right? The Japanese government is the biggest holder of U.S. treasuries. And if they had to do it on their own, how would they sell the U.S. dollar and buy Japanese yen? They would do that by selling U.S. treasuries. And so what the U.S. does not want to see is U.S. treasuries being sold, because essentially what that means is it raises the cost of borrowing in the United States. Okay. And so it's not an act of charity. It helps out the U.S. as well.
6: Okay, we'll leave it there. Thank you so much, Maura. Appreciate your time. Maura Fogarty there, reporting from Singapore. Next to the remarkable story of baby Theo, who was operated on while in his mother's womb to correct a birth defect where intestines develop from outside the body. His mother, Maisie Savage, from London, was the first British woman to be operated on. She was 26 weeks pregnant at the time. Theo was the third baby in the world to benefit from the new clinical trial. This report comes from Camilla Horrocks.
18: Maisie was 20 weeks pregnant when she and her partner Josh discovered there was a major problem with their baby Theo.
19: We went in for our just a usual scan, check everything was okay, and the sonographer noticed that something wasn't quite right.
18: Theo had a condition called gastroschisis, which affects around 1 in 3,000 unborn babies in the UK each year.
19: Essentially, a lot of his bowel and intestines and his appendix were all growing on the outside.
18: The belly button doesn't develop properly, leaving the intestines to grow externally. Specialists at Great Ormond Street Hospital in London found that Theo had complex gastroschisis, which would have required multiple surgeries after birth, months in intensive care, and potential lifelong complications.
20: We had a little girl come from Mexico.
18: This is Dr. Michael Belfort, a pioneering surgeon from Texas Children's Hospital who's been trialing experimental surgery for patients just like Maisie and Theo in the United States. Theo's parents were told they qualified for the trial.
19: But the catch was that it was in Texas and that we would have to go there pretty much right away and we'd have to stay there for the remainder of the pregnancy.
18: The family flew to Texas, where the operation was performed 26 weeks into the pregnancy. Maisie's womb was partially exposed. The amniotic fluid was drained and replaced with CO2 gas to expand the operating space. Then, using keyhole surgery, Theo's organs were gently pushed back inside his abdomen, which was then stitched closed. The operation was a total success. Maisie went on to carry Theo to term. He was born by natural delivery, a perfectly healthy baby boy with no scar.
19: Oh, he's completely fine.
21: He's great.
19: He's amazing. Everything they did just completely reversed what could have been a really horrible start to his life.
20: The majority of pediatric surgeons...
18: Dr. Belfort is already looking ahead to what he can do next.
20: The inside of the uterus is now a new surgical space for innovation. Certain cardiac surgeries in utero, and I think we can do some lung surgeries in utero. So, you know, it's open for ethical experimentation.
18: This technique is undergoing clinical trials in the US involving 10 babies. Baby Theo is one of the lucky ones. His future has been completely turned around. His mum and dad, Maisie and Josh, feel incredibly grateful and are now finally enjoying parenthood.
22: The impact that they've had on us as a family is incredible. The level of care was amazing. They made a very traumatic time of our lives so much easier, and we've got this little man, and we couldn't be happier.
19: He's a little miracle, isn't he?
22: He is. Yeah.
6: That report from Camilla Horrocks. You're listening to The Newsroom from the BBC World Service. There are moments when nature and the intensity of weather surpass any human planning or operational capability. The words of the Prime Minister of Greece, Kyriakos Mitsotakis, in a social media post describing the wildfires which are burning west of the capital, Athens. Strong winds of up to 100 kilometres an hour are making attempts to contain the fires extremely difficult. On Sunday, two firefighters died after two helicopters collided as they responded to the blazes. Theodore Giannaris, who's a meteorologist and researcher at the National Observatory of Athens, says the risks are increasing and governments need to act quickly.
23: The broad picture is that we are seeing the price we are now paying both for climate crisis, but also for the decisions we have made over the past decades in terms of land management. On the one hand, we have climate crisis that creates an environment that is much more conducive to fire than ever before. But on the other hand, our decisions in the field of land management, the abandonment of rural areas, the lack of forest management, all these decisions have led us to the point we are standing today.
6: Let's get more from my Europe correspondent, Sarah Rainsford, who joins us now. Sarah, we're hearing that people have been told to leave from more areas at risk in the region. What's the latest you're hearing?
24: Yeah, it's quite an uneven picture. So in some areas, the fires have been contained and suppressed. In some areas, they're reigniting. So there's a particular focus in the area to the northwest of Athens, where the biggest fires were raging over the past few days, and where the very high winds and in some cases gale force winds were causing real problems, particularly because it was very difficult to get helicopters and light aircraft up into the air to drop water onto the flames, which of course is a key part of any attempt to suppress these wildfires. And indeed, we saw a fatal crash of two helicopters yesterday as they tried to douse the flames. Now, the winds have died back quite a lot, so that is a big relief for the firefighters who had been talking about the grueling conditions that they were facing. So it does seem that the worst of the fires have been contained, but still there are attempts to suppress them completely because they do keep reigniting. The wind is still a factor, and of course it is still extremely hot and the ground is extremely dry.
6: And Sarah, how else are the authorities reacting and what other measures are they having to adopt?
24: Well, the main focus is on trying to get planes and helicopters up into the air to be able to use them in this fight against the fire. I mean, lots of officials have been stressing how difficult it's been. They've said that there have been 220 separate fires recorded in the last week alone. They're also focusing on how those fires are started. So we know that there have been more than 30 people arrested for starting fires, either through negligence or in some cases suspected arson. So they're focusing on that. They're also focusing, of course, on evacuating people still when and if they come into any danger.
6: And Sarah, we know we've been talking about this a lot over the last few weeks, but other parts of Europe, what's the latest that we're seeing and hearing?
24: I think the most interesting development right now is in Hungary. So as Romania had to do previously, Hungary has had to close down its nuclear power station, the Pak nuclear power plant, because of the very low water levels in the Danube River. So that water is needed to cool the reactors, to cool the power plant. The water is so low that, in fact, much of the Danube isn't even navigable at the moment in Hungary. So the power plant has closed down for the first time ever. That means that the Prime Minister's calling on people to cut their power usage, cut their electricity usage, warning of a potential energy crisis to come, and asking people to restrain themselves when it comes to using water because it's so vital in terms of the electricity grid, frankly, and things look pretty complicated on that front. So a lack of water in Hungary, a lack of water in Romania caused a similar situation there, and the fires in Greece and elsewhere still raging.
6: Okay, thanks so much for that update, Sarah. We'll leave it there. Our Europe correspondent, Sarah Rainsford. That's the voice of Ariana Grande, one of the most distinctive in pop music, from one of the most recognisable stars in the entertainment world. The American singer and actress has been performing before huge crowds on her latest concert tour and recently released her latest album called Petal. But it's been announced that when the tour ends next month, she'll withdraw from public appearances and won't now star in an upcoming musical production in London. Our reporter Greg McKenzie has been following the story and he spoke to the newsroom's Nick Miles.
0: Well, representative for Ariana Grande says that once her Internal Shine tour finishes next month, she'll be taking what they've described as a step back from visibility. Now, they say that's because what they call endless, ongoing public scrutiny thought to be surrounding her appearance and personal life. Now, at the same time, she's withdrawn from a planned revival of Stephen Sondheim's Sunday in the Park with George, which was due to open at London's Barbican in 2027. Now, Grande has been due to star alongside her Wicked co-star, Jonathan Bailey. Now, the production company says that it fully understands and supports her decision, adding that the show will go ahead without her.
1: Now, is this decision a surprise for many people?
0: Well, it certainly had been growing discussions online around this following the release of her last album, Petal, and the promotional campaign surrounding it. Now, the level of commentary about her appearance intensified again over the past few days, but there hadn't been any indication that she would step away from public life altogether. So while fans may have expected her to take some time off after a lengthy world tour, which isn't such an unusual thing for an artist to do, the decision to also withdraw from such a high-profile London theatre production has made this announcement much bigger.
1: And that makes that production extremely difficult, doesn't it, because of timings and theatres and all the other actors involved in this. Do we know how long a break this might be?
0: There's no indication thus far from her people, or her representatives rather, but they haven't given a time frame of her return to public life while performing. The message is very much that the priority is for her to complete the current tour before stepping away from public-facing work to focus on her well-being. So whether that's for a few months or considerably longer simply isn't clear at this stage.
6: Greg McKenzie reporting. Still to come, the second biggest buyout in the history of gaming. But first, there are now more than 3,600 confirmed cases of Ebola in the Democratic Republic of Congo, making it the biggest outbreak of the disease there. Dr. Maria van Kerkhove is the director of the Department of Epidemic and Pandemic Management in the Health Emergencies Programme of the WHO. She told the BBC that a joint international effort was needed to deal with the outbreak.
2: There is intense transmission that we're seeing in Ituri province and Bunia, where I'm currently sitting. And then there's a number of factors. Right now, this virus is in 49 health zones, and the scale of the response is not where we need it to be. We at WHO are working with a number of partners in response and in support of the government and having them lead this, but we're nowhere near where we need to be. Right now, we need a massive scale up, having enough beds. We have 900 beds right now, and we're scaling up to 3,000 at least. We're looking at a massive scale up of clinical care and having Ebola treatment centers in the areas where we know there's active transmission, but also in areas where we're seeing new cases. Community engagement is absolutely critical to work with communities to, first of all, come and seek care, to understand what this virus is, and so that we could protect them and their loved ones and have them work with us to protect them and their loved ones. So it's very, very complex. You know, in this area, it's a massive humanitarian challenge that we see with insecurity, with challenges of not only Ebola, but there's other infectious diseases that are circulating. There's hunger. There are active groups that are here, armed groups that are here. International partners are really critical in terms of supporting the community, not only for Ebola, but for all of these other challenges, again, under the government's leadership. What we are asking for from the international community, we at WHO are here in the field, we're with many, many different partners. What we need to see right now is a massive scale up across all of the pillars of the response, and many partners are involved in this, and we need all of the partners to scale up as well. There are significant challenges to this outbreak, but there are concrete solutions that we can work together to actually stop this outbreak.
6: Dr. Maria van Kerkhove of the WHO. Now, finally, one of the biggest names in gaming, Electronic Arts, has received approval from regulators for a deal which will see it sold to Saudi Arabia's public investment fund for $55 billion as soon as tomorrow. EA produces what was the FIFA franchise of football games, now called EA FC, as well as Sims, Apex Legends and a host of other titles. Javier Ellis is CEO of the UK games publisher called Playstack and was general manager at EA for a decade. Will Bain has been speaking to him and started off by asking him if this sale will make a difference to players as well as the gaming industry.
8: I think for players, not really. We are very much drawn by entertainment and we'll go to wherever the most fun is. For businesses, I think it's exciting. It's a really great investment into the games industry and a real testament on how strong the industry has become. The valuation at that scale does show that the games industry is probably the leading entertainment industry now that we can look at. I mean, the value of IP or value of games content is so large, it's really outstripping Hollywood. There are leading games like Grand Theft Auto, we're going to be seeing that come out in November, will be the largest entertainment launch of all time, and that's from the games industry.
3: Do you see this as the beginning of a trend then, for that reason? Because if you are a big investment fund like this, you want that access to that back catalogue. It gives you that kind of longevity of being able to make return on the investment.
8: Yeah, exactly. The entertainment industry previously has had, you know, highs and lows, but we've built such a catalogue of games over the 40 or 50 years that we've been trading and building that the IP and the content here is really desirable. And I think for a company or investment fund like PIF, who are looking at moving away from oil and traditional or very long-term investments, they need something similarly strong to invest in that's exciting, that's part of the future of the global economy. I think this is a real maturity step. I mean, to take such a significant position in the games industry really does really put more confidence into the games industry as a whole. So yes, I think it's very much representative. We've seen investment in film, we've seen investment in TV. Of course, we should continue to see this investment in games.
3: And you don't think it'll affect price of games for consumers?
8: I think consumers are very fickle and very capable of voting with their own pockets on what they think is worth money and what's not. So there's no monopoly here. There's complete diversification of games.
6: Javier Elliott speaking to Will Bain. That's all from us from the newsroom. Thanks so much for listening, and we'll see you on the next edition.
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25: BBC News with Tom Sanders. Oil prices have fallen by more than 5% after President Trump decided not to follow through for now on his latest threat to launch a major new attack on Iran. In his latest comments, Mr. Trump has said that the US and Iran will begin new talks today. There's been no confirmation so far from Tehran. Japan and the US have confirmed that both countries coordinated moves to prop up the yen last week after the Japanese currency fell to a 40-year low. The Japanese Minister of Finance, Satoki Katayama, said she would not hesitate to take further joint action if needed. The International Committee of the Red Cross has confirmed one of its delegates has been able to meet Myanmar's detained former leader Aung San Suu Kyi, the first confirmed outside contact with her for 2.5 years. The ICRC said the private meeting took place in line with its usual procedures. The Russian online retailer Wildberries says a fire has broken out at a distribution hub in the Vladimir region just east of Moscow. Ukraine has carried out a series of attacks on Wildberries in recent weeks. In Pakistan, the authorities now say that 17 people were killed by a suicide bomber in an attack on Sunday outside a police station in Khyber Pakhtunkhwan province. The explosion took place while hundreds of people were holding a rally against increasing numbers of militant attacks in the region. A high-profile Australian broadcaster and former national rugby coach has gone on trial in Sydney, accused of sexual offences against 6 male complainants over almost 2 decades. Alan Jones has pleaded not guilty to all the charges. The Welsh Football Association has become the first FIFA member to officially withdraw support for Gianni Infantino's bid for re-election as head of the organisation. BBC News.
26: Hi there, I'm Ed Butler, and welcome to Business Daily from the BBC World Service. Today we're back in Sierra Leone in the second of 2 programmes looking at the emergence of a major drugs dealer in one of West Africa's poorest nations.
27: We're seeing Josh Lydekas, him being around, flouting around, but according to the police, they do not have any record of him.
28: The world's cocaine trade is bigger than it's ever been. Now, with more cocaine comes more money, and some of that money is being used to purchase protection.
26: Despite denials from the president's family, law enforcement agencies say Jos Lydekas, a wanted criminal, is now enjoying privileged status in Sierra Leone. What's going on? That's Business Daily from the BBC.
29: It was January 2025.
7: He made like front page news of my country, the Netherlands. Jos Leidekker is the biggest drug criminal of our country living in Sierra Leone. I called my foreign best. I said, well, maybe we should go there.
26: That's Sophie van Leeuwen. She's a Dutch TV Africa reporter with NTL News. In 2025, she went to discover how come a wanted fugitive appeared to be living openly in the capital, Freetown.
7: The Dutch asked Sierra Leone to extradite Jos Leidekker. This was news. So I asked a press conference. This was one of the first things I did. What about him? Where is he? Are you protecting him? It was Chernoba, the Minister of Information. He said, we take it very seriously and we have our own investigation.
26: With her fixer, a local journalist called Joseph Touré, she decided to drive the next day to the area south of the capital, where Jos Leidekker was reported to be living. This is Sophie and Joseph's account of what happened next.
9: We met a police roadblock, searching everybody who was passing. And policemen, secret service, they were waiting for us. Like, who are you people? So where are you from? Then Sophie said, I'm from the Netherlands. You are what? You're a journalist. Then the man just whispered to his colleagues, like to say, we've got her. This is the person we are looking for.
7: But then someone started screaming. And then they turned the car around and we are escorted by a truck full of armed men through the city of Freetown to the criminal investigation department.
9: You cannot imagine how I felt that moment. I was so nervous behind the steering. You know the sirens? Whoa, whoa, whoa, whoa, whoa, whoa. There was a motorbike in front to clear the way, as if they were carrying the president. I felt like hell was losing over me.
7: When we got there, I got out. I was surrounded by people, like if I was a movie star. And I lost Joseph, my colleague.
9: I just abandoned my vehicle and I escaped.
26: You ran?
9: Yes. It was like any jack reaction, if you want to call it that way. I was in Freetown for a few days, hiding. Police were raiding my house. All my staff, my colleagues, they all had abandoned the office. You know, I saw myself in hell. Then I fled the country.
26: Meanwhile, Sophie van Leeuwen remained in police custody, held for days without any formal charge.
7: They questioned me for maybe 7 hours the first day and same thing the second day. They wanted to know, who did you call before you arrived in Sierra Leone? Who are your sources? They treated me as a spy, basically. And they took my phone, they took my laptop, and also they didn't really give me food, so I did feel weakened after, you know, a while. And, well, maybe more scared, you know, because you start to wonder, will I get out? Got a bit messed up, I think.
26: Eventually, after 4 days and diplomatic representations from her government, Sophie got her phone and her passport back. She was told she could leave the country. Her camera footage, though, had been wiped. She was never formally charged, and the Sierra Leonean government never publicly explained why they'd held her.
7: I was like, okay, so you let me go. I'm not a spy. I have an accreditation. And you just delete everything. You steal everything. So the Minister of Information was on the phone and he said, you're always welcome in Sierra Leone.
26: I guess the assumption you have is that all of this was inspired by Jos Leidekker himself.
7: Yes, the roadblock was there especially for us, of course. They knew where we're coming to stop us from going to Jos Leidekker. You feel like the government is working for him.
26: Do you fear or did you fear that they or Leidekker himself might still be after you?
7: Yes, in the beginning, yes. Yeah. They know where I live and I have family. I think it's in your head. This is what a government like that does. They just make you scared, and they want you to be an example for others.
26: Dutch journalist Sophie van Leeuwen. It does raise the question, how directly involved was Jos Leidekker himself in all this? Well, it's hard to be certain, but as we described in last week's Business Daily, there is video evidence placing him not just in Sierra Leone, but also very close to the government's leadership. Dutch crime and security reporter Giel Timmermans has been monitoring his known movements.
12: There's a video that's circulating on the internet. It's brilliant. You see two very important people in Sierra Leone, like the boss of immigration and the boss of law enforcement, in one of the most exclusive restaurants in Sierra Leone. And Jos Leidekas is shaking hands with them. He's wearing like a Versace shirt worth of $900. And even more, he's handing out gifts to one of them. He knows all the powerful people in Sierra Leone. Not only the big bosses, he also knows the president, we hear. He has a relationship with the daughter of the president. So you see the whole problem. How can you get someone out of Sierra Leone if he has a relationship with the daughter of the president of the country?
26: Well, perhaps then we should hear from the politicians themselves. First, the opposition. It's claiming indiscriminate arrest and detention, not just of journalists, but also of its activists of late, using spurious charges. And it also points to the rising trade in cocaine that's now being recorded through its waters. The APC's parliamentary leader is Abdul Kagbo.
13: We have evidences that he's married to one of the president's daughters. And since the Dutch government asked for extradition, there has never been an attempt by this government to pursue him or to even release him to the Dutch government.
26: There were many allegations of corruption under your previous government when Ernest Baikaroma was president. You think you would be better than this current regime?
13: In fact, when you look at the audit report, the total money that was accounted for in the previous government, if you combine 4 years, it is not even up to what is lost in just 1 year under the watch of this government. The previous government used to reprimand sitting ministers for corrupt practices, but in this government, no active minister has been arrested.
26: With Jos, as he's known, is he still being seen around the capital?
13: He's still in Sierra Leone. He's still in Sierra Leone. Till now, police are not even looking for him. There is no warrant of arrest for him. So he's as free as any citizen. I've heard that on several occasions, that he's being protected by state securities.
26: So he's not only not being sought, he's actually being actively protected.
13: Yes, we are sure of it. Because like I said, if he's been sought, there would have been a press release or warrant of arrest. The police is good at giving price tag to anybody who discovers somebody that is wanted. But there has not been any such in the case of Jos.
26: Opposition leader Abdul Kagbo. In our previous episode, we did hear from Fatima Bio, Sierra Leone's first lady, who some believe may be preparing to run for the highest office in Sierra Leone when her husband, the president, completes his term in 2028. In a BBC interview, she denied all knowledge of Jos Leidekas, despite him being filmed just a few feet from her, right next to the president's daughter.
14: Do you know who Jos Leidekas is?
15: I have no idea who he is.
14: You don't know who he is?
15: No.
14: So Jos Leidekas is one of the most wanted criminals in Europe.
15: I wouldn't know because I'm not a criminal, so I will not know.
14: He is a drug kingpin, and he is said to be married to the president's daughter.
15: Really?
26: The Dutch government is calling for EU-wide sanctions against the Sierra Leonean government. A newspaper in the country has even reported an attempted Dutch military operation aimed at seizing Jos Leidekas while he's at sea, although it says that plan's now been scrapped. Sophie van Leeuwen believes the fugitive, who has a €200,000 reward on his head, will no doubt be feeling the pressure.
7: And I think he might be a bit stressed by now. Can he leave the country? Or is he actually locked up where he is, apparently still safe? I think these are questions that should worry him.
26: You could argue, couldn't you, that the Sierra Leonean government, the Bio family, has kind of got itself in a corner because they'd have to admit it in order to get out of this situation.
7: This is problematic. It's also a reason to try to stay in power, isn't it? To try to run for the next election. This is the second term of the president, so he has to quit power quite soon. What will happen to then? Will there be a new president? And will this president still be close to Jos Leidekkers?
1: So it makes you fear for democracy?
7: Yes, of course. I mean, if you keep your people so poor and devastated, I mean, how can these people stand up against money, corruption money, or against authorities? And Jos has given you presents. I mean, I would take them. I mean, this is maybe the only true economy that is driving Sierra Leone. It's completely corrupting Sierra Leone.
1: I requested an interview with Sierra Leone's president for this programme. The request was declined. Julius Maada Bio has never spoken publicly to the media on the subject, but I did visit the office of the Attorney General, Alpha Cisse, who also serves now as Sierra Leone's Justice Minister.
16: Well, of course, I've been speaking with the Dutch government. I've tried to keep them informed of investigations that have been going on at the national level. We do note that the Dutch government is interested in an individual who is alleged to be based here in Sierra Leone running operations. We are looking at how we ensure that Sierra Leone is not used as a safe haven for persons involved in the drug trade. So,
1: but, I mean, he's been widely seen. There are photos and videos of him with the president and the first lady in the last couple of years. Isn't he raising a family with the president's daughter?
16: I mean, I wouldn't know. I wouldn't know. One
1: you
16: of
1: don't the, know if he's raising a family with the president's daughter?
16: Look, the point is that, you know, we have said numerous times, it's a matter that we take very seriously. Once the news broke out that this person is alleged to be based here in Sierra Leone, we immediately announced a start of investigations. Now, these are complex investigations, and sometimes they go on for some time. You know, we understand. I don't know people's family circumstances.
1: Well, I mean, there are reports online that he was seen even last week with an armed military escort going into a Freetown supermarket. You don't hear stories like that?
16: I honestly am hearing this for the first time. I didn't see this online, and I spend a lot of time online. I didn't see this online. I didn't hear about it. I have only heard about this now.
1: Yeah, but you've been looking for him for a year. I mean, he's not walking around Freetown in disguise, is he? He's with a military escort, your own government personnel, it would appear. How hard can it be to find a white man in that situation?
16: Well, I don't know whether there's a particular white man or several white men wandering around Freetown. I honestly wouldn't know. My office really doesn't have investigating powers. Those powers rest with the police, and I know that the police have been doing a really detailed job on this, and the police will come up with their findings. If he's confirmed to be the person of interest, that person will be arrested.
1: Okay, Minister, I'm going to put this plainly. You appear, to a lot of people, to be slow peddling this. You appear to have a wanted criminal wandering around Freetown. Some say you appear to be offering him protection, and you seem to be targeting opposition activists and journalists at the same time. They're calling this state capture, and that Sierra Leone's democracy is itself under threat.
16: You know, the point is that I think it's an exaggeration, honestly. You know, the point is every democracy faces its challenges, right? We say all that when these things happen, they are really not indictments of failure. They are indications of a democracy that is still finding its footing. I think we really forget the history that this country has worked. This country was destroyed by an 11-year civil conflict. Since the war came to an end, it is really commendable that this country has held 5 democratic elections, 2 of which have actually led to the peaceful transfer of power to the opposition. It's a country that is not exposed to religious fundamentalism or terrorism financing.
1: So the next elections will be free and fair?
16: Of course. I think that one is guaranteed. And this is a country of laws, you know, so the laws will be applied.
1: Alpha Cisse, Sierra Leone's Attorney General and Justice Minister.
9: I feel the Western nations, the UK, the US, they have to step up. The Netherlands alone cannot fight this battle alone. For that man to be extradited.
1: That's Joseph Touré, the Sierra Leonean journalist who for the last year has been living in hiding abroad. He still fears for his safety.
9: Everybody is now afraid to speak. Everyone. And everyone knows that once they get all of you, you're finished. Sophie was charged for espionage. So obviously I knew if they had gotten me, mine could have been worse because I'm a citizen of the country. We're talking about a very dangerous network of people. Some people had been killed because they were speaking against the government.
1: Do you think you will ever get to go back to Sierra Leone?
9: Nobody wants to go to hell. Me thinking of going to Sierra Leone now is like you thinking of going to hell.
1: So tell me about Joss now. What are you hearing about where he is and what he's up to?
9: Well, the gossip is that they say he's in Sierra Leone. He's gotten the most protected security guys you see around the presidents. He's changing locations every day. The government is okay with him because, I mean, he's bankrolling them. There are people who are saying he's like the finance minister of Sierra Leone.
1: We've sought comment from the lawyer representing Jos Leidekers in the Netherlands for this program. He's yet to respond to us. The Dutch journalist Sophie van Leeuwen says more than anything right now, everyone's thoughts should be with the people of Sierra Leone. Do you think people are afraid?
7: They are. They are. I could see it. That's what people also told me. It is scary. It is dangerous. So you shut up. The democracy is dying in this situation.

0: in this situation.
1: Sophie van Leeuwen, and that's it for this edition of Business Daily. For now, from me, take care.
2: BBC World Service are now history told by the people who were there. It's Witness History with me, Rena Stanton-Sharma. We're going back 25 years behind the scenes of a Brazilian film which would stun audiences with its unflinching honesty and reshape global cinema. City of God captured the brutal realities of child gangsters trapped in an unforgiving cycle of violence, casting local children whose lives weren't far from the stories on screen. Filming began in 2001 in Rio de Janeiro's favelas, or slums.
3: When I was working in the favela, you know, day in, day out, and I'm reading the newspapers, I was like, there's a disconnect here, because the newspapers would describe the drug dealers as public enemy number one, and it would create all this fear. But starting to realize that the drug dealers are 11 years old, 13 years old, 18 years old. The head of the whole favela was like 24 years old. And they're carrying international guns. So the question is, you know, what's going on here?
2: It was a question that Katia Lund, who co-directed the movie, couldn't stop asking herself. Born in Brazil to American parents, she grew up in São Paulo and worked in Rio's favelas in music videos, including Michael Jackson's They Don't Care About Us. Rio is known for its sprawling coast and lush mountains with picture postcard views, but also for its underclass of impoverished families, largely forgotten by the rest of society.
3: The only branch of government that would go into the favelas were the police. And even the journalists would go with the police, and they'd stand behind the police, and they'd stay at the bottom of the favela and wait for the police to go up there. You know, there'd be a shootout, the whole conflict, and then come down, and then they would ask the police what had happened.
2: Katia made a documentary about the conflict between heavily armed drug dealers and the police. She interviewed the author of City of God, Paulo Lins. His semi-autobiographical novel gave an insider's perspective on the housing project of the same name where Paulo grew up. It would lead to her working with Fernando Meirelles, who bought the rights to the book and directed City of God. First, they made a short film, then came the feature. Katia wanted to cast children from Rio's favelas, and many had no acting experience at all. Armed with video cameras, young people from an acting school were asked to put the word out that they were looking for kids to take part.
3: They go to the different favelas and say, hey, who wants to do an acting course for film? Which was kind of crazy because there were no black people on TV. But it was free, and they'd have transportation paid for, and they'd have snack. And one of the kids that stood out almost immediately was Douglas Silva. Douglas Silva played Little Zay's, the younger version.
2: Little Zay is a power-hungry sociopath with a menacing laugh who becomes a powerful drug lord.
3: He was about 11 years old. And he was super skinny, and he had a big belly, and he had these big eyes that would like pop out of his face. And he was coming from an acting school, and his mother would spend like 2 hours on a bus or something to bring him. And he was a natural from day one. But I just remember the first day that we were shooting, and they had gotten the wrong bus, or the bus had been late. And when he arrived, he was in tears. Like, he was just devastated that he was late. And it really impacted me how he had this incredible sense of responsibility and commitment.
2: The children weren't given scripts and instead were asked to improvise different scenarios during the year-long workshops.
3: We would bring up scenes and then they would put it all in their own words. So a lot of their own words we would incorporate into the script. And they did that for a year. So like there was a lot of improvisation, but you know, they knew exactly where they were going to shoot. They knew what the scene was. You know, they were very malleable and adaptable.
2: Set over three decades, City of God begins in the 60s, where its main characters are petty child thieves. By the time it ends in the early

0: early 80s, it's become a war zone, and most of the protagonists are either dead or part of a bloody drugs war. It's narrated by Rocket, who dreams of being a photographer.
1: Tudo que eu me lembro do dia da morte do cabeleira é uma confusão de gente e uma máquina fotográfica. Eu cresci paradão na ideia de ter uma máquina fotográfica.
0: On the day Shaggy died, I remember the crowds and a camera. I'd always wanted to have one, he says. The film focuses on the escalating battle between rival gangs led by Little Zay and Carrot. It's not an easy watch with its bullet-ridden violence and uses handheld cameras, slow and fast motion, and frenetic sharp editing. In that brutal scene, a big group of kids scramble as Little Zay approaches, holding a gun. They're quick, those kids, they run fast, he exclaims, cornering two boys before forcing a baby-faced child wearing a t-shirt several sizes too small to choose whether to be shot in the hand or foot.
2: So we ended up shooting that at 2 in the afternoon, the hottest sun, scorching, and we hadn't eaten, and that boy hadn't done it with special effects. There was fake blood inside the tennis shoe that would pop. So he had rehearsed it many times, but there he was that day. He hadn't eaten since early, and there's a very loud noise from the shooting, but he channeled all of that into the scene.
0: Despite the film's ferocity, the atmosphere behind the camera was a different story.
2: It's such a violent, difficult film to watch, but we had so much fun because they knew each other already. They'd been like rehearsing and playing together. They'd been in the school together. They'd all pile into these vans and they'd go to the set and then have breakfast together and then have lunch together and then hang out together. And then it was really sad when it finished because all of a sudden that whole world disappeared. But that's why we kept the school going.
0: After that year of prep, 9 week shooting and a year in post-production, the film finally had its world premiere at the prestigious Cannes Film Festival in May 2002.
2: It was a huge moment. It didn't make it into the competition, but it totally took over Cannes, and it was in every paper, and it was huge. We also took 4 or 5 of the actors with us to Cannes, and it was an amazing time.
0: City of God caught fire around the world and was nominated for 4 Oscars. But at the time, it wasn't life-changing for the young cast, whose powerful performances wowed audiences.
2: After City of God, we continued with that short film, Golden Gate. It became a TV series for about 4 years. It only had like 4 or 5 episodes per year. But other than that, there was no work for them. So they had become incredibly successful, and there was no food at home. There were no jobs for them. The ones that were in the theater group, they were lucky because they could continue to do their theater and be together. But even so, it was hard to reconcile, you know, these big parties, and a lot of them had to find different ways to survive.
0: Douglas Silva, who played Little Zay, is now a successful actor, but others weren't so lucky. City of God, which was produced by O2 Films, became one of the most influential foreign language movies of its time. The film school, which is now called Cinema Nozo, is still going. Katia Lund continues to write and direct. She was speaking to me, Rena Stanton Sharma, for Witness History.
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7: Good morning. President Trump called off planned strikes against Iran after U.S. allies asked him. New negotiations are slated for today. So what are the chances of success? It's Morning Edition from NPR News. Around 60,000 people had to flee their homes as wildfires spread near Spokane, Washington. I'm Steve Inskeep.
8: And I'm Amy Martinez. Three massive fires are threatening the city. We'll speak with Mayor Lisa Brown about the situation on the ground. Also, former Democratic National Committee Vice Chair David Hogg on the party's internal divisions ahead of the November midterms. And many parents don't leave the house without packing snacks for their kids, but at what cost? It's Monday, August 3rd. Seven-time Super Bowl winning quarterback Tom Brady turns 49 years old today. News is next.
9: Live from NPR News in Washington, I'm Dave Mattingly. President Trump says he elected to call off renewed U.S. airstrikes against Iran at the request of Saudi Arabia, the United Arab Emirates, and Qatar as a way to give diplomacy more time.
10: When the allies ask to call it off, you got to sort of say, well, let's see. And the reason they ask is they think there's a deal.
9: That's the president speaking to reporters aboard Air Force One yesterday. Trump says Mideast allies have agreed on the framework for a deal to end the war, something he's said previously during the fighting as well as ceasefires. Trump says this latest deal includes language about resolving concerns over Iran's nuclear program. The president says the strikes he called off would have represented what he described as the biggest attack since World War II. This is the final full day of campaigning in Michigan ahead of tomorrow's Senate primary. Steve Carmody with Michigan Public says the results of the primary will have implications beyond the state.
11: The primary between Congresswoman Haley Stevens and former Detroit public health official Abdul El-Sayed is seen as a battle between the Democratic Party's establishment and progressive wings. Stevens has garnered a slew of endorsements from party leaders, including U.S. Senate Minority Leader Chuck Schumer. Meanwhile, El-Sayed has the backing of progressive stars, including Vermont Senator Bernie Sanders and Congresswoman Alexandria Ocasio-Cortez. Michigan's primary battle is not only about the direction of the National Democratic Party, but also whether Democrats or Republicans control the U.S. Senate next year. For NPR News, I'm Steve Carmody in Saginaw, Michigan.
9: Extreme heat and dry conditions continue to fuel wildfires in more than a dozen states, mainly in the western U.S. Crews are busiest in Oregon, where the National Interagency Fire Center says more than 30 large fires are still burning. Second to Oregon is Washington State. Doug Nedvornik with Spokane Public Radio says three major wildfires there have burned more than 7,000 acres near the city.
12: Fire crews are expecting a big break when the brisk winds that whipped flames into a frenzy over the weekend exit the area. Mandatory evacuation areas that reach well into Spokane's city limits are still in effect, but some of the evacuation levels have been downgraded as crews gain more control. While the gusty winds are going away, there are two new aggravating factors. The wind is expected to shift directions and blow wildfire smoke into the city, and temperatures are expected to creep back up into the 90s by midweek. More than 600 structures have burned, but officials say they have no evidence anyone has been killed or hurt by the wildfires. For NPR News, I'm Doug Nadvornik in Spokane.
9: Wall Street futures are higher this morning. This is NPR News from Washington. Red flag warnings and heat advisories are in effect today in more than a half dozen states, including areas of Montana, the Dakotas, and Wyoming. Extreme heat warnings are posted in parts of Utah, Nevada, Arizona, and Southern California. More than 300,000 Haitians living legally in the U.S. say they're worried about deportation now that the Trump administration has ended their temporary protected status. The federal government was allowed to do so after a recent ruling from the U.S. Supreme Court. In Ohio, Haitians living in Springfield are being summoned to meetings with U.S. Immigration and Customs Enforcement officers in Cincinnati. Tana Weingartner with member station WVXU says supporters gathered outside the facility over the weekend to show support.
13: Supporters came holding signs and singing. They also shouted encouragement as displaced Haitians walked the long pathway to the facility's front door. Bethany Rogers of Cincinnati was compelled to participate, saying change can't happen if people stay home.
14: I came to bear witness to the great wrong that's being done to people who came here for a better life and had the rug pulled out from under them. It doesn't make humanitarian sense. It doesn't make economic sense. It's purely for ideology.
13: Haitian immigrants have been emerging from these meetings wearing ankle monitors. For NPR News, I'm Tana Weingartner in Cincinnati.
9: I'm Dave Mattingly, NPR News in Washington.
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8: It's Morning Edition from NPR News. I'm A. Martinez in Culver City, California.
7: And I'm Steve Inskeep in Washington, D.C. Good morning. President Trump once more backed out of threats to unleash strikes on Iran.
8: On Wednesday, he said the U.S. would be, quote, hitting them very hard. Saturday night, he called the strikes off. The U.S. has been in a cycle of Iranian attacks, U.S. strikes, U.S. threats, and quick stabs at negotiation.
7: NPR's Adil Al-Shalchi has been covering all of this from Istanbul. Welcome.
16: Thank you.
7: Why did the president say he canceled his strikes?
16: Well, President Trump said that his allies, including Saudi Arabia, had talked him out of a series of renewed attacks. Yesterday, the Saudi crown prince, Mohammed bin Salman, said he'd called Trump by phone and that he, quote, affirmed the necessity of prioritizing the language of dialogue to reduce escalation. Of course, Saudi Arabia was at the receiving end as Iran targeted U.S. bases in the Gulf and Jordan in response to U.S. strikes. In March, a U.S. service member was killed by an Iranian strike on a base in Saudi Arabia. And then on his social media platform, True Social, Trump wrote that the, quote, perimeters of a deal were reached to reopen the Strait of Hormuz and end Iran's nuclear capabilities. Here's Trump speaking to reporters Sunday evening on Air Force One.
10: I was asked to by Saudi Arabia, by UAE, and by Qatar, and by Iran. We were all set to go. It's about at this time right now. And it would have been a massive attack. We're all set to go, but when the allies asked to call it off, you got to sort of say, well, let's see. And the reason they asked is they think there's a deal.
16: Yeah, so he said that they were close to a deal and that talks will, in fact, start today. But Iran didn't confirm this yet. We're yet to hear about what the potential deal could look like, what those perimeters are. We haven't heard from the Iranians about the deal. We do know that over the weekend, Iran's foreign minister had a whole series of phone calls with Saudi Arabia, Turkey, and mediator Pakistan. He also told them that Iran will strike if it is attacked again. And like you mentioned, this has become a cyclical pattern. Trump threatens strike strikes, pulls back, saying a diplomatic solution has been reached, rinse and repeat. He's done it several times since a deal with Iran was struck initially in April.
7: And I'm just noticing what feels like a contradiction now, Hadil, if he's saying we're close to a deal and talks will start today. That implies maybe there's a little more work to do than the president would have said, just judging by his own words. And the president keeps encountering an Iran that is more defiant than he would like.
16: Absolutely. I mean, Trump and his Secretary of Defense, Pete Hegseth, have repeatedly said that the U.S. has delivered blows to Iran's military capabilities, that they've completely destroyed them. But every time the U.S. strikes, Iran is able to respond. And they're targeting these U.S. installations in the Gulf and Jordan and making damage. And so we've seen also this war widen. Yemen's Iranian-backed Houthis have also gotten involved. They imposed a blockade on Saudi ships in the Bab el-Mandeb Strait, which is a choke point and connects the Red Sea to the Gulf of Aden and the Indian Ocean. And then last week, Iran attacked two gas tankers, one belonging to the U.S., near Egypt's Suez Canal.
7: I noticed that each Iranian attack and each U.S. head fake seems to move oil markets.
16: I mean, yesterday, oil prices plummeted after the Trump announcement that he'd hold off on those strikes. The price of Brent crude, the global benchmark for oil, fell 8% to about $83 per barrel yesterday. The price of oil has been, of course, as, like you said, has been on a roller coaster since the war started at the end of February, hitting over $100 a barrel many times. And earlier in the day, OPEC approved an increase of oil production to about 188,000 barrels a day.
7: And Pierre Sadiel Al-Shalchi, thanks so much.
16: You're welcome.
7: All right, the U.S. Senate today returns for a final session before an extended recess. They have a packed agenda, including a hearing for the confirmation of the president's pick for Attorney General Todd Blanche.
8: The hearing was postponed to Tuesday after two Republican senators withheld their support for Blanche's nomination in the Senate Judiciary Committee because of this fund. Now, Blanche has issued an order to formally rescind plans to create a $1.8 billion fund meant to compensate Trump allies for the January 6th attackers. But this isn't the only issue where Senate Republicans and President Trump do not meet eye to eye.
7: NPR congressional correspondent Claudia Grisales is covering all this. Good morning.
17: Good morning, Steve.
7: Okay, so what did the acting attorney general say in writing this time, and what's it mean for his confirmation?
17: Right. This order was issued just a few hours ago, and it does indeed rescind this controversial effort the administration dubbed the, quote, anti-weaponization fund. This came from a deal that was made with Trump's IRS agency under his administration. And he threatened to revive this fund just this weekend if two Republican senators, that's Senators John Cornyn of Texas and Tom Tillis of North Carolina, would not back off their objections to this fund. But there's a lot more elements to this deal that were not addressed in that order. The deal with the IRS also included a provision to protect Trump and his family from future tax audits, and that's another very controversial provision for Republicans. So while this order may address a major hurdle that has held it up, this confirmation up on committee, there are plenty of other questions remaining.
7: Yeah, and here's another question. I've been reading Blanche's letter that came out overnight. It's mostly in the present tense. He says the fund, quote, is not moving forward, for example. He doesn't say this fund was bad or inappropriate. He doesn't say what he would do if his boss orders him to revive it next week. And you just said Trump still spoke in favor of it this past weekend. Are senators persuaded by any of this?
17: That's the big question now. This letter may address, again, those concerns for Cornyn and Tillis, who were on the Judiciary Committee. But Blanche still faces a lot of concerns that are not clear, making not clear that he has enough support on the Senate floor from Republicans to get that confirmation. And as we know, Republicans are operating with tight margins, so it doesn't take much to derail a vote in that chamber. And while all the focus has been on Cornyn and Tillis because of their roles on this committee, it's a new ballgame when we talk about a whole of the Senate Republican conference. And so we should also note the administration has resisted for weeks to go this far. So this is still a lingering issue for many. And it's just one of several items causing headaches between the administration, Republicans, and Congress.
7: What's another?
16: Well, a big part of this comes back to Trump's push for the Save America Act. That's a GOP bill that would require proof of citizenship and photo ID to cast a ballot. Trump has blamed Senate Majority Leader John Thune for not getting a lot of this done, even if it means getting rid of the filibuster. And this past week, Trump was asked whether he was confident in Thune, and he did not give a ringing endorsement.
7: How's Thune responding to that pressure?
16: Well, he is not exactly taking his lumps and going home. He's been consistent that the votes are not there to pass the Save America Act, and they are not going to get rid of the filibuster. Trump has wanted them to stay in for the month of August, but Thune has said that would not be productive either.
7: Claudia Grisales, thanks so much.
16: Thank you.
7: Far-left challengers have won Democratic primaries this year in some deep blue congressional districts from New York to Colorado.
8: Progressive politics is about to undergo its biggest test yet in Midwestern swing states and competitive districts that could decide control of Congress.
7: The first of these primaries comes tomorrow in Michigan, and NPR senior political correspondent Tamara Keith is covering everything. Tamara, good morning.
18: Good morning.
7: Okay, U.S. Senate primary in Michigan. Why so much focus there?
18: It's a true swing state, and Democrats really need to hang on to that seat, currently held by a retiring Democrat, if they want a chance of gaining control of the Senate. The primary matchup really reflects something Democrats have been wrestling with at least since 2016. Who can win, a populist progressive or a moderate favored by the Democratic establishment? In this case, polls show former public health official Abdul El-Sayed in the lead for the primary. His campaign is very much anti-establishment. And the other candidate is Democratic Congresswoman Haley Stevens. Recent polls have shown her with a better chance of winning in November.
7: Okay, that's interesting. But I also know there is this progressive tradition in the Midwest. Tam, going way back, the region is more diverse than it seems. Lots of different kinds of people, lots of different kinds of thought. But what do Democrats think right now about a progressive's chances in Michigan?
18: Right. Just because a state is purple, it doesn't mean that its partisans are moderate. The issue is swing voters. Establishment Democrats say nominating El-Sayed is too much of a risk because some of the positions that he's taken could be painted as extreme. But those in the insurgent wing of the party say playing it safe is the real electability problem. William Lawrence is running to shake things up in Michigan's 7th congressional district.
19: People are not interested in going along to get along in a time like this. I mean, we've seen that fail time and time again.
7: Okay, what message do you think voters are sending?
18: Well, primary election voters are only a small, motivated subset of those who will vote in November. But the message is unmistakable. Voters are angry, and incumbents are facing a lot of opposition. Liz Smith is a Democratic consultant who has worked with candidates in Michigan. She says voters appear willing to take a risk on candidates whose public statements and policy positions could be seen as a general election liability.
20: It seems like that is a trade-off that Democratic primary voters in places like Michigan are willing to accept.
21: Is that surprising to you?
20: No, because when people are angry, you know, sometimes they go with their heart over their head. And the reality is that none of us know how it's going to play out in November.
18: But what happens in November could really determine the direction of the Democratic Party.
7: How so?
18: You know, the party's trying to figure out what it stands for and not just who it's against, namely Trump. If a progressive populist is able to prevail in a general election in a swing state, that could change the way Democratic primary voters think about electability. In Wisconsin, which has its primary next week, Francesca Hong is dominating in the polls in the Democratic gubernatorial primary. She's aligned with the Democratic Socialists of America. So this race is another swing state test for the left. A loss in Wisconsin or Michigan could deal a significant blow to that wing of the party.
7: NPR's Tamara Keith, always a pleasure to hear from you.
18: Thanks. Always good to be on. Thank you.
7: This is NPR News.
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27: 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I'm E. Martinez.
7: I'm Steve Inskeep.
28: And I'm Michelle Martin. Good morning. A deeply unpopular Republican president, a war against Iran that has little support and no end in sight, high gas prices. Many factors in the current climate should be favorable to Democrats, but instead, the Democratic Party is left with much hand-wringing ahead of November's midterm elections and growing calls for the party's executive leader to step down. One of the people voicing those calls is David Hogg, who joins us now. He is a gun violence prevention advocate who was previously a vice chair of the Democratic National Committee. Now he runs a group to elect young progressive leaders to state legislatures. David Hogg, good morning. Thanks so much for joining us.
29: Thank you so much.
28: So the midterms are just over 3 months away. How do you assess the Democratic Party's chances of taking control of either or both houses of Congress?
29: I mean, they're certainly not as high after the Republican redistricting efforts across the country, but we're also seeing voters revolt against that because they're, especially across the South, they're sick and tired of having their politicians draw them out of power. And I think what's interesting is that while the party's approval overall is terrible, in fact, it's just as low, if not lower, than Donald Trump's, even though people may not like the Democratic brand, they do like a lot of the elected officials, a lot of the candidates that are running right now. And that gives me some sense of hope.
28: The Democratic Party as an entity is not viewed favorably by the public at large. Why is that?
29: Well, I think that there's a broader overall trend of institutions losing trust. Obviously, that doesn't help. And naturally, when you tell people not to believe what they're seeing or what they're feeling with the economy or the president or something like that was happening and is happening in Gaza, you're going to lose them if you tell voters not to believe their eyeballs or their wallets. And I think that the establishment of the Democratic Party is going out there trying to offer voters basically a different shade of lipstick that they're putting on the pig and expecting voters to somehow buy that when the reality is they're sick and tired of that. They want fighters.
28: You have publicly called for the current chair of the Democratic National Committee, Ken Martin, to step down. What causes you to say that he needs to step aside?
29: When Ken Martin was running to be chair of the DNC, one of his main promises was him saying, I'm going to go out and I'm going to show everybody what caused us to lose this election and what we're going to do differently next time. Great idea. That can actually shore up some amount of support in the institution and hold itself accountable after we lost for a second time to Donald Trump. When it is time for it to come out, he says, actually, I don't want to release it. And it's only after an enormous amount of public pressure that he does release it, only for it to not talk about Gaza, not talk about inflation, not talk about the president's age, and not even include a conclusion in his own report that he commissioned. We should hold our chair of the lead opposition party to Donald Trump to a standard at least as high as we would hold a middle schooler, need to include that. And that's just the beginning of it. We've also had to put the building up as collateral after 18 months of lackluster fundraising, and they are now $2 million in debt. People want new leadership, and they feel like they're not being properly represented.
1: A lot of the so-called establishment Democrats blame factions like yours for the reason that the DNC is doing so poorly when fundraising. I mean, they blame the Democratic Socialists. They bring the so-called progressive wing. What would you say to that?
29: I find it quite rich for the establishment of the party to be blaming progressives after they lost for a second time to Donald Trump. I don't think there's enough talked about when it comes to somebody like Mike Donilon, for example, who got paid $4 million to lose the election and was also promised another $4 million bonus if they won. That's crazy. And I think part of the reason why we are in this position is because there are hundreds of millions, frankly, billions of dollars in incentives to keep everything as similar as possible within the Democratic Party infrastructure right now, even if it means that we continue to lose and we continue to not be in a fighting position as an opposition party.
1: The longtime Democratic consultant, elder of the party, James Carville, called the DNC dysfunctional in a video he posted this week.
0: If David Hogg wants to take it over, I stop and you go ahead, man. I don't really care.
1: So are you ready to do that?
29: No. You know, James Carville and I disagree on many things, including the idea that I should be chair of the DNC.
1: Well, he has previously had less flattering comments. He's called you, quote, a contemptible little twerp.
29: Right.
1: But whether people agree with the direction you're taking or not, you are doing the work. Why wouldn't you run to take it over?
29: Because I think what I'm doing is far more impactful outside of the DNC right now than I could be inside. And also, let's remember, I did try to change it from the inside and we saw what happened. It's pretty clear that the members of the DNC are more addicted to keeping everything the same instead of actually changing it and getting us into winning and fighting shape. In case it isn't clear, it's not going to come from within. It's going to come from our candidates. It's going to come from embracing new ideas, bringing in new people, and not just offering people the same messengers with the same milquetoast message where it doesn't even sound like a lot of these moderates believe what they're even saying because they're constantly repositioning themselves of whatever the ideological geographical center, if you will, is of the political spectrum, which is always a moving target. I think the best way for us to help win back the American people is offer them a genuine opposition party that is not controlled and owned by the same corporations and special interests that are buying off Donald Trump right now.
1: So tell me, what is your vision for the party?
29: My vision for the party is one where we stop being a geriatric party. And what I want us to have in our party is one where, of course, we have some older people and certainly more younger people, but a more representative balance of the population and one that is more representative of our base.
1: You've focused your attention on bringing younger people into politics, but I am curious, like, why it is that age is not the relevant factor with Bernie Sanders. And I'm just curious, like, why you think that is.
29: Because I think it, although I, of course, support bringing more young people into power, I don't want just younger versions of the same people that are in power right now. That'd be pretty dumb and actually make a lot of our problems that we have significantly worse. And I think with Bernie Sanders, what we see is somebody who may be older, but has ideas that resonate with young people. And that's part of what I'm talking about when I talk about building kind of an intergenerational coalition within the party that has more young people. He's going out there and leading by example. I remember being 16 years old in for a long time was a swing state in Broward County, Florida. And I remember when I was asked if I wanted to be a Democrat or Republican when I was getting my driver's license. And initially I said neither, because I feel like both sides of the political aisle are owned by the same corporate special interests that brought our country to this place, even if I may ideologically align myself more with Democrats. But I don't think that we should have people that are constantly voting for Democrats because they're just like, God, at least they're not Republicans.
1: That is David Hogg. He is a longtime gun safety advocate, and he is now the co-founder and president of Leaders We Deserve. David Hogg, thanks so much for talking to us.
29: Thank you.
8: And a note that we reached out to the Democratic National Committee, which has not responded to our request for comment. This is NPR News.
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6: Live from NPR News in Washington, I'm Dave Mattingly. Acting Attorney General Todd Blanche has issued an order to formally rescind President Trump's plan to create a $1.8 billion fund to compensate Trump allies. The issue threatened to derail Blanche's nomination to become the AG, as NPR's Claudia Grisales reports.
16: It does indeed rescind this controversial effort the administration dubbed the, quote, anti-weaponization fund. This came from a deal that was made with Trump's IRS agency under his administration. And he threatened to revive this fund just this weekend if two Republican senators, that's Senators John Cornyn of Texas and Tom Tillis of North Carolina, would not back off their objections to this fund.
6: The Senate Judiciary Committee is scheduled to vote on Blanche's nomination tomorrow. Wildfires continue to burn in more than a dozen states, largely in the western U.S. They're being fueled by ongoing hot, dry conditions. Crews are busiest in Oregon. In Washington state, firefighters are battling more than 15 large blazes, including several near Spokane. One of the state's two Democratic senators, Maria Cantwell, got a look at some of the damage there over the weekend.
9: There are thousands of Washingtonians in Spokane area that had to be evacuated. We know there are hundreds of homes that have been destroyed.
6: This is NPR News from Washington. Police in Idaho say the man believed to have carried out Saturday's deadly shooting at a fast food restaurant in Twin Falls died of a self-inflicted gunshot wound. The city's police chief identified the suspect as 24-year-old Chad Williams. He's believed to have acted alone. Three people were killed. Seven others were wounded in the attack at an In-N-Out Burger restaurant. Flight attendants at Canada's second largest airline, WestJet, are on strike. The walkout has grounded hundreds of flights, and that's led to frustrated and angry would-be passengers, as Dan Karpinchuk reports from Toronto.
10: At airports across Canada, many passengers are stranded and trying to make other travel arrangements. The story is the same globally, with passengers not getting through to WestJet customer service or being stranded at airports. Passengers are missing vacations, family weddings, and honeymoons, and money is being lost because of the strike. Many people are having to rebook through other airlines. The flight attendants walked off the job Sunday morning, mainly over the issue of unpaid work before and after flights. WestJet says it has made a substantial offer of 36% over 4 years. The two sides continued bargaining through the weekend, and aviation experts like John Graddick at McGill University say any flights that were rebooked for Monday likely won't be taking off. For NPR News, I'm Dan Karpinchuk in Toronto.
6: Dow futures are up 326 points. I'm Dave Mattingly in Washington.
11: On the next Fresh Air, the bra-burning feminist protesters at the 1968 Miss America pageant? That was just a myth. Bras were never burned. But the pageant did ignite a battle over beauty, race, and power that still echoes today. We talk with historian Mickey McElyea about her new book, Liberation Summer. Join us.
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7: 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I'm Steve Inskeep in Washington, D.C.
8: And I'm A. Martinez in Culver City, California. Three fires are closing in around Spokane, Washington. U.S. Senator Maria Cantwell called it likely one of the biggest damages in Spokane's history. Hundreds of people are now learning that their homes are gone. Here's Northwest Public Broadcasting's Anna King.
2: Heading into the weekend, the National Weather Service warned that fire conditions were going to be some of the most dangerous the state had ever seen. Saturday night, three massive fires burned into Spokane. By Sunday night, the fires had burned more than 7,000 acres, and around 60,000 people had to flee their homes under evacuation orders. Hedges were singed, trees turned to skeletons, and just brick chimneys, concrete birdbaths, and ashes is all that's left of homes in many neighborhoods. Alicia Davidson and her husband's home was destroyed. Davidson is pregnant and was dreaming of growing her family there.
13: Just to have everything gone and to know that, like, shoot, like, we have to completely start over. We have nothing. You know, like, all the things that could have been in the home that we were building and growing in, like, just, like, sucks.
2: Among the things she lost, her wedding dress, her family jewelry, her 20 pet fish. The cause of the fires is unknown, but high winds and hot, dry air fanned the flames. Officials say more than 600 structures burned, and it'll take days before they can get the full picture. Hundreds of people, including many elderly, are staying at the Red Cross shelter in downtown Spokane. People were being given sack lunches by Red Cross volunteers. Nursing staff helped people change their clothes behind blankets. Some elders needed oxygen masks. People were talking in low voices, tired from not sleeping well in a crowded convention center. Washington Governor Bob Ferguson said in a press conference that the state is working with the Federal Emergency Management Agency to get disaster assistance.
14: There are just so many Washingtonians who have literally lost everything in a very, very short period of time. Just in a matter of hours, their lives changed in deeply dramatic and fundamental ways.
2: Firefighters from out of state and local agencies had been working for more than 24 hours straight. One crew just sat exhausted on a curbside covered in soot, making sure no new fires started. For NPR News, I'm Anna King in Spokane.
7: The mayor of Spokane joins us now. Lisa Brown is on the line. Mayor, thanks for joining us at a very busy time.
15: Thank you, Steve.
7: For people who have not been to Spokane, would you just describe the landscape in and around your city and what makes it vulnerable?
15: Spokane is so beautiful. We have a river and waterfalls that go right through the middle of the city, right outside my back door, and we're surrounded by forests and lakes. We have known for years of the dangers of the changing climate and have been working to reduce the risk. But this was an unprecedented situation, and it's not over yet.
7: A lot of areas, of course, are known as the wildland-urban interface, neighborhoods, so to speak, but almost in the woods. Are there many areas of Spokane that would meet that definition?
15: Truly, many of our neighborhoods meet that definition. And we are in a county of over 500,000 people, but I would say nearly half are in neighborhoods that are at risk if not evacuated.
7: I'm thinking you cannot then focus everywhere at once that you might worry about. How are you deciding which neighborhoods to prioritize?
15: Well, the incident command is looking at the whole area and fire risk, and they designate the evacuation levels. What happened in this case was a very large geography designated level 3, which means get out now, all at the same time. Fortunately, most people complied with that, and they are the ones that are evacuated right now.
7: Do you have places to put everyone?
15: For the time being, we have both our downtown convention center and we have backup centers. People are not completely surprised. We have had fires before, just not of this magnitude. So there is a massive relief effort already underway. But I'm sorry to report that the winds have shifted and the fires are not contained at this point.
7: You mentioned climate change there at the beginning. Can you give me a little perspective on that? How different is the environment where you are than it might have been 20 years ago or 50 years ago?
15: Well, it's funny you should mention that. I did not grow up here. I moved here in my 20s. And so I can distinctly remember how much it has changed in that we now even know that there is an annual fire risk. And that was not the case when I first moved to the city.
7: When you say annual, you mean annual as opposed to there being a fire season. It's basically a year-round fire season.
15: Yes, and formerly when I worked at the Department of Commerce, we worked to secure air assets nearby because air assets are really important in fighting fires, and I was happy to have them nearby, and we needed them. And as that company said, there's no such thing as fire season anymore. It is fire season somewhere on the planet all year round.
7: I'm imagining you are talking to residents who are directly affected by this. What kinds of stories are you hearing?
15: I was at the convention center yesterday morning and saw a mother and her son. The son waved me down saying, oh, I wanted to take your economics class when you taught at Eastern Washington University. And the mother said, I've always wanted to meet you. I wasn't going to evacuate, but law enforcement knocked on her door and convinced her. She came with her four cats. Like, everyone's story is unique. Our pets are really important to us, so they're welcome at the shelter. It's really devastating that so many people are living with uncertainty now. Others have seen footage and know that everything is lost.
7: I just want to mention one other thing. I've been looking up the weather forecast for Spokane while we're talking, and I'm sorry to say I don't see any rain in the forecast.
15: No, unfortunately, we had a bit of a cool spell, but it's heating up again and the winds are volatile. So we're encouraging everyone to stay vigilant and keep track of the evacuation levels and to check in on their friends and family.
7: What, if anything, do you need from your fellow Americans who might be listening here?
15: We welcome any and all support. I would encourage people to utilize official websites like the City of Spokane website and our Spokane County Emergency website. And we definitely will need help for years to come in terms of the recovery, which has already begun, but particularly with respect to housing people and basic living supplies while they are unhoused.
7: Now, you're reminding me of the California wildfires where a lot of people have still not been able to rebuild. Mayor Brown, thanks so much. Really appreciate it.
15: Thank you, Steve.
7: Lisa Brown, Mayor of Spokane, Washington. This is NPR News.
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4: Good morning, Mayor Martinez. Pacifica, California hosted the second annual World Dog Surfing Championships. Dogs of all sizes gathered to prove they were the top dog. The Rough Riders were judged for how long they could stay on the board, the size of the wave, and how confident they looked. For dogs that didn't want to hang 10, but dogs would hang 20, wouldn't they? Anyways, there was ball fetching and dog beach fashion awards, so a doggone good time had by all. It's Morning Edition.
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7: It's Morning Edition from NPR News. I'm Steve Inskeep.
4: And I'm A. Martinez. The Lumbee Tribe of eastern North Carolina is now on the list of federally recognized tribes. After fighting for more than a quarter of a century for recognition, the tribe can secure federal benefits, including health care delivered through the Indian Health Service. The Lumbee are found in a region that for years has held the worst health record in the state. And even with access to federal resources, reversing that trend will be hard. Andrew Jones, with our partner KFF Health News, takes us to a farmhouse in the heart of Old Tobacco Company.
18: What do we got here?
19: So I have some collard greens. I have some bell peppers.
20: Angie Lowry and her 9-year-old son, Dalen, are showing me around the backyard.
19: I have some habanero peppers. I have little red peppers.
20: Lowry is a citizen of the Lumbee tribe. We're in Robeson County, where most of the tribe live.
19: Then I have 11 beeties.
21: Want to go see?
19: Baby chickens.
20: Oh, I hear them. These days, Lowry, her garden, and her family are thriving. But 2 years ago, she was overweight, at high risk for heart disease, taking insulin shots and pills. And then something changed. Her first grandchild was born.
19: Being a grandmother now, it'll make you think you got to make changes because you want to be here to enjoy that time with them and let them know, hey, I got a grandma.
20: So she stopped eating fatty foods, expanded her garden, and lost about 120 pounds. For decades, tribal citizens have lived with chronic health issues like cardiac disease, obesity, and substance use disorder.
22: I've been here 18 years, and our patients are just getting sicker. They're not getting healthier.
20: That's Andrea Blackburn, a Lumbee citizen and family physician. She thinks it's the tribe's responsibility to find funding beyond the federal government to help. In recent months, the Lumbee tribe tried to pass a referendum to allow gaming and build a casino. Blackburn, Lowry, and many tribal leaders hoped gaming would pay for better health care and change the lives of Lumbee citizens.
22: They're not getting better because we just don't have the resources or the grant money to help.
20: When the Lumbee got federal recognition, that meant the tribe qualified for the Indian Health Service and the funding that comes with it. Donald Warren is an indigenous health researcher at Johns Hopkins University. A member of the Oglala Lakota, Warren says no tribe can depend on IHS alone.
23: It's an increase in access to resources. It's not a cure-all because IHS is terribly underfunded.
20: The agency is billions of dollars short of what it needs to serve all tribes, according to its own estimates. The Lumbee government brought the casino decision to the polls in June, but the tribe voted against it. Some citizens thought gambling would also increase smoking and alcoholism. Now, funding for better health care is in limbo. Angie Lowry, the mother and grandmother who took control of her own health, says the tribe must do the same thing.
19: Our people's not going to be denied the health care and the doctor visits that they will need and deserve now because they don't have the funds and the means to pay for it.
20: The Lumbee fought for nearly 140 years to get the benefits that come with being recognized as a tribe by the federal government. Now, Lowry and other citizens say better health care is the next battle in the fight. Lowry's worried her generation may have to wait years, but she hopes her grandchildren will get the health care they need. In Lumberton, North Carolina, I'm Andrew Jones.
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6: 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I'm Amy Martinez.
7: And I'm Steve Inskeep. Good morning. A court ruling against the Trump administration is clearing the way for many student loan borrowers to get out of debt. The case alleged that almost 500,000 students were victims of fraud. Here's NPR's Corey Turner.
8: The class action suit, originally filed in 2019 against the first Trump administration, centered on a federal rule known as borrower defense. It's supposed to allow borrowers to ask the U.S. Education Department to erase their debts if a college has misled them about things like their job prospects or salary after graduation.
9: When I enrolled, I was told that I would be eligible for licensure in my state. That was not the case.
8: Jessica Fiant earned an undergraduate degree from University of Phoenix, hoping to become a clinical psychologist. Before she took out loans, she says she made sure to ask the enrollment counselor, would her degree be accepted by the graduate programs she was interested in? Would it help her get licensed where she lived in Michigan?
9: And in the end, they kept saying yes, yes, yes, and that was not the case.
8: During Trump's first term, thousands of borrowers who claimed they had been similarly ripped off by predatory schools waited years to have their claims reviewed. So a group called the Project on Predatory Student Lending filed a lawsuit, hoping to force the department to cancel and refund the loans. In 2022, the Biden administration agreed to a settlement, pledging that these borrowers would receive either automatic relief or a timely review of their claims. The current Trump administration has argued they need more time for those reviews, but this latest ruling rejected that argument, saying the government has had plenty of time. Eileen Connor, who heads the Project on Predatory Student Lending, says this ruling should pave the way for the remaining borrowers to see their loans discharged.
10: At the end of the day, this settlement has impacted over 450,000 people and improved their personal balance sheets by over $23 billion.
8: An Education Department spokesperson told NPR that, quote, the court erred in not granting our reasonable request. Already, the remaining borrowers have begun seeing their loans discharged, including Jessica Fiant, who says she's grateful to finally be out from under her debts, but feels torn.
9: I feel like I should be happy, but I'm really angry about all the years that my family suffered under these loans.
8: Eileen Connor says this is the largest class action settlement ever against the U.S. government and likens it to the historic settlement against Big Tobacco. Like cigarettes, she says, student loans to predatory schools are, quote, toxic products. Corey Turner, NPR News.
6: The American Academy of Pediatrics recommends kids eat 3 meals and 2 snacks a day. Many parents often carry crackers, bars, and cookies around them so their young ones can eat on the go. Science journalist Michaeline Duclef looked into whether that's really a good idea.
11: Back in the 1950s, when Kelly Brownell was a young boy, so-called snacking barely existed. Children ate 3 meals and maybe had 1 snack a day in one place at home.
12: As an example, nobody ate in their automobile. Maybe if you took a long trip, your parents would make sandwiches to bring along, but that would be about it.
11: Brownell is an emeritus professor of psychology at Duke University. He says today, kids' eating patterns look strikingly different. On average, American children snack about 3 times a day. They eat nearly everywhere they go, and most snacks are ultra-processed.
12: So norm after norm,

0: after norm has been changed. And it doesn't mean that things have changed in a positive way.
1: These changes, he says, aren't accidental. Earlier this year, Brownell and his colleagues published evidence showing how the ultra-processed food industry intentionally shifted families' snacking habits. Ashley Gerhardt contributed to the new study. She's a professor of psychology at the University of Michigan. She says big food companies used a series of tactics to turn all contexts in which parents used to say no to snacking, like in the car, into snacking zones.
2: It's not just cake at birthday parties anymore. It's cake for breakfast. It's cake in the car after you went to the gas station. It's 24/7.
1: Companies placed vending machines at parks, pools, schools, gyms. They launched marketing campaigns targeted to kids and designed special packaging so snacks don't spoil and are easy to carry around.
3: That means you can have a purse full of snacks all the time that isn't going to go bad.
1: The result?
3: It's become so normal to just constantly be snacking, snacking, snacking. And certainly it's a huge benefit to the industry.
1: Not necessarily beneficial to children. Gerhardt and Brownell say it's time to clarify what constitutes a healthy snack and how many kids actually need. Dr. Tamarin Hannon is a pediatric endocrinologist at the Indiana University School of Medicine. She says the common advice that kids need to snack 2 times a day is outdated. It doesn't account for the rise of ultra-processed snacks.
4: The problem is what we know about child nutrition comes from studies of child feeding of not processed foods. So fruits, vegetables, like the foods that our grandmothers made.
1: So Hannon says parents need to go back to giving kids these nutrient-dense foods.
4: Snacks are really a piece of fruit or a vegetable, maybe with some cheese, a banana with some nuts. I mean, like it's a very small amount of food and it's seated at the table as you would a meal.
1: It's not in the car. If you do give kids a processed snack, avoid ones with added sugar. And avoid ones with high levels of total carbohydrates, such as crackers, pretzels, and puff corn. The University of Michigan's Ashley Gerhardt says your body treats the carbs in these foods like it does sugar.
3: The flours and those cereal, starchy, savory puffs, they also like spike your blood sugar too. And so I think it actually sets kids up to be in this kind of craving and crashing cycle as well.
1: She says, simply stop carrying these high-carb foods with you, and kids will stop associating snacks with your purse. Gerhardt says, then your kids might do something surprising. Eat more nutritious foods at meals. For NPR News, I'm Mikelene Duclef.
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6: 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I'm A. Martinez.
7: And I'm Steve Inskeep.
8: Tens of millions of Americans have some kind of criminal record. 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
6: Good morning. President Trump's nominee for attorney general gave senators a letter they demanded. He canceled a $1.8 billion fund for President Trump's allies. Does that save his nomination? It's Morning Edition from NPR News. This week's primary elections raise a question for Democrats. I'm Amy Martinez.
7: And I'm Steve Inskeep. The question is how well progressives can do in the Midwest. Some have already won in some places and are on the ballot in places like Michigan. Also, will Ukraine get to produce its own Patriot missiles? And what led to a mass border crossing into Spanish territory? The death toll from last week's incident is more than 80. It's Monday, August 3rd. This day in 1492, Christopher Columbus set sail to the West with no idea what he was about to find. The news is next.
12: Live from NPR News in New York City, I'm Dwahli Sykautow. President Trump backed out of threats to unleash another round of heavy strikes on Iran over the weekend. On Wednesday, he said the U.S. would be, quote, hitting them very hard, but by Saturday night, he called the strikes off. NPR's Hadil Al-Shalchi reports.
13: Speaking to reporters on Sunday, President Trump said Gulf leaders, including Saudi Arabia's Crown Prince Mohammed bin Salman, convinced him to call off strikes against Iran over the weekend.
14: But when the allies asked to call it off, you got to sort of say, well, let's see. And the reason they asked is I think there's a deal.
13: He said that the, quote, perimeters of a deal were reached, but no details were provided, and Iran has not commented on Trump's statement. Iran's foreign minister said he had conducted a number of calls with mediator Pakistan and Turkey and Saudi Arabia. Oil prices dropped yesterday after Trump's announcement that he'd hold off on those strikes. Hadil Al-Shalchi, NPR News, Istanbul.
12: Ohio Republican Congressman Max Miller says he's not dropping out of his reelection race following accusations of domestic abuse by his ex-wife, who is the daughter of Ohio's U.S. Senator Bernie Moreno. In a live stream on his official social media, Miller denies the allegations that he physically abused his former spouse and two-year-old daughter.
15: Family court disputes are often emotional, painful, and deeply personal. And unfortunately, anyone who has lived through a contested custody case knows it is not uncommon for exaggerated, even entirely baseless allegations of abuse to surface in exactly this setting as leverage.
12: His ex-father-in-law, Senator Moreno, on Sunday said in a statement that Miller should not serve in Congress, adding, quote, I believe Max Miller needs to seek professional help. European Union plans to meet this week over the crisis that unfolded in Ceuta, Spain, days ago, when tens of thousands of migrants rushed in from Morocco. From Brussels, Terry Schultz reports the incident has exacerbated deep divisions on migration.
16: EU ambassadors will hold a video conference as the bloc grapples with deep differences of opinion on how to respond to the sudden surge of migrants rushing through the land and sea borders between Morocco and the Spanish exclave of Ceuta. 22 prime ministers asked for the meeting of ministers in a letter to EU leaders calling for a strengthening of resolve and measures to combat what they termed uncontrolled mass crossings and the instrumentalization of migration. Spanish Prime Minister Pedro Sanchez has written Brussels a letter of his own criticizing those who called for Spain to be suspended from the EU agreement on passport-free travel. Sanchez noted not one of the unauthorized migrants made it through Spain, and almost all were quickly returned. For NPR News, I'm Terry Schultz in Brussels.
12: Stocks in Europe climbed after attacks by U.S. forces were called off. Asian shares were mixed. You're listening to NPR News from New York City. Police in Twin Falls, Idaho, have identified the suspect in Saturday's mass shooting that left at least three people dead and seven others injured at a fast food restaurant. Boise State Public Radio's James Dawson reports.
17: Police say the gunman was 24-year-old Chad Williams, who opened fire at an In-N-Out Burger at about 2:30 Saturday afternoon before dying from a self-inflicted gunshot wound. Speaking at a press conference, Twin Falls County Sheriff Jack Johnson praised a local resident and an off-duty state trooper who shot back at Williams.
18: These people are true heroes in our community, and their actions diverted the shooter and no doubt saved many lives.
17: In-N-Out issued a statement confirming one of the dead worked at the restaurant. Identities of the victims have not been released. Several of those injured are still being treated at a local hospital. For NPR News, I'm James Dawson in Boise.
12: In Pakistan, officials are now working to identify the bodies of a 10-member expedition that was buried in an avalanche on Broad Peak since Friday. Rescuers had initially found only four bodies and recovered just three because of extreme winter weather. By Sunday, the remains of all the climbers were recovered, including Nepali and British mountaineer Nirmal Purja, best known as Nims Dai of the Netflix documentary 14 Peaks, Nothing is Impossible. China's Wang Zhong, who conquered 10 of the world's 14 highest peaks, and Mallory Guise of San Antonio, Texas. It was her first attempt at climbing an 8,000-meter summit. This is NPR News.
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21: An amendment on the ballot in Kansas asks voters if the state should elect its Supreme Court justices and abandon the decades-old system of appointing them. Supporters say electing judges puts power back in voters' hands, but critics warn it makes the judicial system political. Judicial selection and how it's changing nationwide, next time on 1A.
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22: It's Morning Edition from NPR News. I'm Amy Martinez in Culver City, California.
7: And I'm Steve Inskeep in Washington, D.C. Good morning. President Trump's nominee for attorney general has finally canceled an order that got him in trouble with some senators.
22: Acting Attorney General Todd Blanche released a letter last night. He says he's rescinding a plan to create a $1.8 billion fund for President Trump's political allies. Two Republicans have been demanding that action in writing. They had been blocking his nomination to hold the job permanently.
7: NPR's Claudia Grisales has been covering the action in the U.S. Senate. Claudia, good morning.
23: Good morning, Steve.
7: Okay, so what did the acting attorney general say in writing this time, and what's it mean for his confirmation?
23: Right. This order was issued just a few hours ago, and it does indeed rescind this controversial effort the administration dubbed the, quote, anti-weaponization fund. This came from a deal that was made with Trump's IRS agency under his administration, and he threatened to revive this fund just this weekend if two Republican senators, that's Senators John Cornyn of Texas and Tom Tillis of North Carolina, would not back off their objections to this fund. But there's a lot more elements to this deal that were not addressed in that order. The deal with the IRS also included a provision to protect Trump and his family from future tax audits, and that's another very controversial provision for Republicans. So while this order may address a major hurdle that has held this confirmation up on committee, there are plenty of other questions remaining.
7: Yeah, and here's another question. I've been reading Blanche's letter that came out overnight. It's mostly in the present tense. He says the fund, quote, is not moving forward, for example. He doesn't say this fund was bad or inappropriate. He doesn't say what he would do if his boss orders him to revive it next week. And you just said Trump still spoke in favor of it this past weekend. Are senators persuaded by any of this?
23: That's the big question now. This letter may address, again, those concerns for Cornyn and Tillis, who were on the Judiciary Committee. But Blanche still faces a lot of concerns that are not clear, making not clear that he has enough support on the Senate floor from Republicans to get that confirmation. And as we know, Republicans are operating with tight margins, so it doesn't take much to derail a vote in that chamber. And while all the focus has been on Cornyn and Tillis because of their roles on this committee, it's a new ballgame when we talk about a whole of the Senate Republican Conference. And so we should also note the administration has resisted for weeks to go this far. So this is still a lingering issue for many. And it's just one of several items causing headaches between the administration, Republicans, and Congress.
0: What's another?
23: Well, a big part of this comes back to Trump's push for the Save America Act. That's a GOP bill that would require proof of citizenship and photo ID to cast a ballot. Trump has blamed Senate Majority Leader John Thune for not getting a lot of this done, even if it means getting rid of the filibuster. And this past week, Trump was asked whether he was confident in Thune, and he did not give a ringing endorsement.
0: How's Thune responding to that pressure?
23: Well, he is not exactly taking his lumps and going home. He's been consistent that the votes are not there to pass the Save America Act, and they are not going to get rid of the filibuster. Trump has wanted them to stay in for the month of August, but Thune has said that would not be productive either.
0: Claudia Grisales, thanks so much.
23: Thank you.
22: For a perspective on the tensions between Senate Republicans and the president, we called GOP strategist Alex Conant. He has led communications efforts for several U.S. presidential and U.S. Senate campaigns. He's now a partner at the communications consulting firm Firehouse Strategies. Alex, so Todd Blanche announced to rescind the anti-weaponization fund. What does that deal indicate to you?
2: I mean, it indicates to me that the White House, the administration, really wants to get him confirmed. They don't want to go into recess with him not confirmed, because I think he loses all momentum then, and the president potentially has to nominate somebody else to be the attorney general. It'd be a big political loss for the administration at this point. So I think they're trying to make a deal. They're trying to show in good faith that this weaponization fund is not going to go forward, given how vociferously Senator Cornyn has argued against it. But I don't think his nomination is a done deal yet by any means.
22: Why not? I know that Cornyn reached that deal with the DOJ that'll get his vote, and Tom Tillis has said he'd follow Cornyn's lead on this. So why wouldn't it be a done deal?
2: Well, you have to get a majority on the Senate floor. I'm not completely convinced that all the other Republican senators that aren't on the committee are going to follow his lead. But I think the next 24 hours are going to be critical as senators start waking up this morning and reading the details about this deal that Senator Cornyn struck. If we see more of them endorsing, obviously that would give them some momentum and they could get them confirmed this week.
22: And just to be clear, Cornyn and Tillis are both on the way out. Is that pretty much the reason why they could stand up to Trump in this way?
2: It certainly gives them a little bit of an incentive to do so. I mean, they're both on the way out because of President Trump. Neither of them were big Trump fans. They voted with his agenda almost 100% of the time, but Trump really didn't like them personally. Argued and supported their challengers, or in Tillis's case, said he would potentially support one of his challengers in a primary. And so the reason they're not coming back is because of Trump. And now they're called the YOLO senators. You only live once, because they figure they might as well, you know, take their pound of flesh before they leave and stand up to Trump when they might not agree with him on issues like this one. But the rest of the Republican conference, having seen what happened to Cornyn and Tillis and Senator Cassidy in Louisiana as well, having seen that, they're more in line with Trump than they've ever been.
22: Because I was wondering if this could be considered a victory for Senate Republicans, but it sounds like maybe not really.
2: Not really. I mean, as the report just said, it doesn't sound like this letter has too much teeth in it. We'll see if it's enough to appease the rest of the Senate Republicans. But I think this is a pretty small issue in the grand context of things.
22: All right. Now, another item on this week's to-do list is the passing of late Senator Lindsey Graham's Russia sanctions bill. That's a measure to penalize anyone who buys goods like oil and natural gas from Russia. Now, some Senate Democrats say the legislation hands too much authority to the administration. Do you foresee any progress on this front?
2: I do, actually. Look, well over 80 senators, Republicans and Democrats, are co-sponsoring this legislation. You know, it's something that Russia hawks, people who think we need to be doing everything we can to support Ukraine, have been pushing for years. That's why Senator Graham was a big champion of it, and his untimely death breathed a lot of momentum into it, got the White House to endorse the bill. Yes, there are a handful of Democrats that are opposing it, which is really ironic, because traditionally we've seen the divisions on Ukraine amongst the Republicans, not the Democrats, but we've seen a couple of Democrats opposing it now. But I do think, just given the widespread support of this legislation, it should pass, and it should pass this week. You know, when you only have a dozen or so Democrats opposing a bill, they can't stop it. They can just slow it down. And so here you're running into an issue where you have the August recess coming up at the end of this week. the question is, are Democrats really going to drag down the rest of the agenda over this legislation, or will the big majority of senators be able to push it through? My expectation is that they'll push it through.
22: One more thing.
2: Which will be a big loss for Putin.
22: One more thing to ask you about President Trump's Save America Act. That's the bill that would heighten requirements for Americans to register and vote. Any room for compromise in the GOP on that one?
2: Probably not. There's a lot of Republican senators that have varying degrees of concern about that piece of legislation. A lot of it having to do with federalism, and they're thinking that we should leave elections to the states. Given how long we've been fighting about this, it's basically all year now, and how hard President Trump's been pushing for it, seems very unlikely that it'll become law.
22: Alex Honnold is a veteran Republican strategist. Alex, thanks a lot for your thoughts on this.
2: Thank you.
0: The United States and Japan took steps together to hold up the value of Japan's currency. I've got a yen to hear from NPR's Anthony Kuhn.
1: Last Friday, the U.S. and Japanese governments cooperated in selling billions of U.S. dollars and buying Japanese yen. The move helped to halt the slide of the yen, which was at a nearly 40-year low to the dollar. Speaking to reporters on Air Force One, President Trump explained it this way.
14: Because we have a good relationship with Japan. We're very strong, very, very strong financially. And they are, they have a weakening yen, and they wanted a little bit of help.
1: Trump said propping up the yen helps the U.S. financially. A stronger yen makes Japanese exports less competitive and cuts Japan's trade surplus with the U.S. It also makes it less likely that Japan will sell its large holdings of U.S. Treasury bonds, which could raise the cost of borrowing for U.S. consumers. Trump added that it was an ally-like thing to do.
14: We're always there for Japan. Japan's been very good to us, with the exception, of course, of Pearl Harbor.
1: Japan's surprise attack on Pearl Harbor in 1941 prompted the U.S. to declare war on Japan and enter into World War II. Jeffrey Hall, an expert on Japanese politics at Kanda University of International Studies outside Tokyo, says that many Japanese see Trump as erratic but not hostile, especially to its female prime minister, Sanae Takaichi.
3: She's avoided ever really criticizing him, and he has called her one of his biggest fans. And so Japanese people maybe are happy that Prime Minister Takaichi is getting some help with the currency issue because Trump is president.
1: Hall adds that a weak yen means Japanese consumers are getting hammered by high prices for imported food and fuel. On the other hand, Takaichi's own fiscal policies have weakened public confidence in the yen, contributing to its slide against the dollar.
3: Takaichi is a believer in spending more without having to pay for it with taxes. She thinks that lower taxes will make people want to spend more in the economy.
1: Hall says that government intervention may not address the long-term decline of the yen, but it may, in the short term at least, shore up Takaichi's sliding approval ratings. Anthony Kuhn, NPR News.
0: 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I'm just looking at our rundown of stories today. We're covering the wildfires in Spokane, Washington. We're covering the Lumbee Tribe of eastern North Carolina. Student borrowers have an update. We've got that story in today's program. We've even got a report from the back of your car about kids eating snacks. This community supports your public station, and this public station brings you news of your community and communities all across this country. This is NPR News.
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22: It's Morning Edition from NPR News. I'm A. Martinez.
0: And I'm Steve Inskeep. President Trump is backing away from a promise to help Ukraine build its own air defense missiles. The idea was to let Ukrainians build their own version of the Patriot missile. Ukraine's president says his country needs more defenses now, and as if to emphasize that, Ukraine's capital faced Russian attack over the weekend. NPR's Greg Myrie has more from there. Hi there, Greg.
13: Hi, Steve.
0: What was it like to be in Kyiv over the weekend?
13: Yeah, these airstrikes came in three separate waves early Saturday, just after 1, 2, and 3 a.m. We heard the air sirens followed by loud explosion. Seven parts of the city were hit, nine people killed, more than 30 injured. We went to an apartment building that was hit. The building was charred and pocked with shrapnel, shattered glass everywhere. We spoke with one resident, Ivan Hurinovich, who's 24. So he said there wasn't enough time to reach the shelter. They had to take cover in a bathroom. The apartment windows were blown out. Lots of stuff was broken, but no one in his family was hurt.
0: Well, lucky there. Other people less fortunate, of course. What makes it hard for the Ukrainian missile defenses to keep up?
13: Yeah, so there's a couple reasons here. Russia is now making and firing more ballistic and hypersonic missiles, and Ukraine is rapidly running out of Patriots to intercept them. Now, Saturday's attack was particularly bad. Russia unleashed 27 ballistic missiles, and Ukraine only shot down one. And this is according to the Air Force and President Zelensky. Ukraine was shooting down the majority of the ballistic missiles the past couple years, but now it's having nights like this where almost all Russian missiles are getting through. Zelensky is calling on countries with Patriot missiles to send some to Ukraine. Nearly 20 countries have them. He said they shouldn't be stockpiled for, quote, hypothetical scenarios, but used here and now to contain and stop the Russian war.
0: Of course, the Patriot missile is an American-developed weapon, and Zelensky met President Trump last week. Seemed like a positive meeting for a minute, and then Trump walked some of it back.
13: Yeah, Steve, there's really two separate issues here. One is Ukraine's urgent need for missiles, and publicly at least, no country is pledging a fresh supply. And the U.S. stockpile has shrunk dramatically due to the Iran war. And then the second issue, as you noted, is Trump told Zelensky last month the U.S. would give Ukraine a license to build its own. But Trump has already retreated, saying Friday that he had reservations and hadn't made a final decision. Even if Ukraine does get a license, it would likely take a couple years before it could make its own missiles.
0: All right, we'll keep following that. And also following up on this, there was an explosion at a Moscow restaurant over the weekend. What happened?
13: Yeah, a woman was carrying a homemade bomb, and it exploded at the entrance of a popular Italian restaurant near the city center of Moscow. At least 5 people were killed and more than 20 injured. The restaurant was reserved for the 55th birthday party of a prominent Russian general, and many other top military figures were all also there. The general has been linked to atrocities in Ukraine in 2022, so there's speculation the bombing is linked to the Ukraine war, but nothing official so far.
0: NPR's Greg Meyer is in Kyiv. Greg, thanks as always for your reporting.
13: Sure thing, Steve.
22: Authorities in Morocco broke their silence late Sunday after last week's mass crossing at its border with the small Spanish territory, Ceuta, in northern Africa. The death toll has now risen to at least 72 on the Spanish side, with Morocco now reporting 11 dead on its side of the border. NPR's Miguel Macias has been following this, joins us from Seville, Spain. Now, Miguel, what did Moroccan authorities have to say, and why is this the first we're hearing from them?
12: Well, many leaders have commented on this crossing around the world, but Moroccan authorities have kept quiet. They don't usually talk to the press, and they're not a democracy, so they don't really have to. On Sunday, they reported on those deaths on their side of the border, and they cited some of the same factors that Spanish Prime Minister Pedro Sanchez mentioned last Friday.
22: Now, what does your reporting say?
12: Well, some things are pretty obvious from the start of the crisis. I spoke to Ricardo Fabiani early on. He's project director for North Africa for the International Crisis Group. Let's listen.
15: We can safely say that this was a manufactured crisis. This was not a spontaneous crisis, as some are suggesting.
12: To put it simply, tens of thousands of people do not show up at the border on their own on a particular day and are able to breach security at an area that is heavily monitored out of pure coincidence. Fabiani, other sources I've spoken to, and dozens of videos documenting this crossing say there's clear evidence that Moroccan law enforcement allowed this to happen. Morocco has not commented on this. Meanwhile, authorities on the Spanish side of the border were overwhelmed and had their hands tied pretty much by a recent court ruling. This ruling says that law enforcement cannot deport migrants who enter Ceuta swimming. So this combination of factors is what ended up unleashing the entire situation. Now, the vast majority of the more than 50,000 people who crossed into Spain on Thursday have gone back to Morocco. They're from the region and they have homes to go back to. In contrast with other crossings in the past, when migrants came from other countries and simply could not travel back home.
22: All right, so Miguel, this is what happened. Do we know why it happened?
12: We don't, but we do know some things to help us understand this complex situation. Maria Ramirez is deputy managing editor for eldiario.es.
16: Pedro Sanchez knows that he needs Morocco's cooperation, and he's willing to look the other way. So the main underlying problem is the relationship with Morocco, authoritarian regime that continuously weaponize immigration.
22: Okay, so weaponize immigration, pretty strong words. For what purpose?
12: Well, Morocco cares about its geopolitical interests, including claims over the disputed territory of Western Sahara and Ceuta itself. Moroccan authorities have used their control of the flow of migrants into Europe as a bargaining chip. Meanwhile, Spanish Prime Minister Pedro Sanchez has proudly taken on a role in the international stage as pro-controlled migration and anti-war in both the Gaza and the Iran conflicts. That has made Sanchez some pretty important opponents, the Trump administration and Israel, both allies of Morocco. And many anti-immigration European Union leaders now are taking advantage of this opportunity to criticize Sanchez. So this crisis is now about to play out at the diplomatic level.
22: All right, that's Miguel Macias in Seville, Spain. Miguel, thank you.
12: Thank you.

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3: From Marketplace in Washington, I'm Kimberly Adams. The latest news on mortgage rates, crucial to the housing market, to would-be buyers and sellers, is not great. According to Freddie Mac, the average interest on a 30-year fixed-rate mortgage edged up again last week to 6.66%. That puts the cost of borrowing to buy a new home at the highest level we've seen in a year. Marketplace's Mitchell Hartman explains what's going on.
4: 1 year ago, the 30-year mortgage was just above 6.5%, almost exactly where it is today. And a lot of economists were confident rates were headed down.
5: You know, I also expected mortgage rates to come down, so I guess I would have to take the stand that it was reasonable.
4: Chen Zhao at Redfin was right for a while. By February, the rate had dipped below 6% as the job market weakened, inflation fell, and it seemed likely the Fed would begin cutting rates to stimulate growth. But then the Iran war disrupted global oil supplies.
5: And that was a shock that sort of came out of left field.
4: Oil prices and inflation soared. And paradoxically, the U.S. economy came out of its slow growth funk.
5: The labor market has really turned around. The AI boom is actually providing a lot of resilience, but it's also providing inflationary pressure.
4: Pressure that's driving investors to demand higher interest on long-term debt like mortgages. For the housing market, stronger economic growth is a double-edged sword, says Douglas Porter at the Bank of Montreal.
6: It can help employment. It can help the potential home buyer have a little bit more confidence in making that plunge. But of course, it does put upward pressure on interest rates.
4: Making homes less affordable, driving some buyers out of the market. I'm Mitchell Hartman for Marketplace.
3: Let's do the numbers. Asian markets closed mixed following news the U.S. intervened last week to help support the Japanese yen as the currency fell to its lowest level against the dollar in almost four decades. Japan's Nikkei ended the day down almost 1%, the Shanghai Composite Index was down 0.6%, and the Hong Kong Hang Seng was up 0.5%. Dow, S&P, and NASDAQ futures are up in the 0.4% to 0.8% range, with the Dow future up 424 points. The 10-year Treasury yield is down at 4.68%. And oil prices are also down this morning after tensions in the Iran war seemed to ease over the weekend. Brent crude is trading at $83.47 a barrel. West Texas Intermediate crude is at $79.44 a barrel.
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3: Last quarter, Google's parent company Alphabet reported a 24% increase in year-over-year revenue, largely driven by AI demand for infrastructure and solutions. Also gaining in popularity, the use of Google Search in AI mode. But the way AI search works is causing growing concerns that the World Wide Web might be becoming less open. Marketplace's Megan McCarty-Carino has been covering web traffic and the growing role of AI in search. She joins me now. Hey, Megan.
7: Hey, good to be here.
3: When Google first came out, it was supposed to be this gateway to the internet that many people had never experienced at that point. But how is Google's use of AI in search rolling out?
7: Well, AI summaries are appearing, you know, at the top of Google searches now, I guess, for, you know, one sort of outside study showed that in the last year, it's gone from 15% of searches to more around 40% of searches. And it is the sort of global default.
3: So how is that impacting those sites that relied on Google traffic for those click-throughs?

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4: 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The outlook for peach farmers is starting to sour. 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
0: From Marketplace in Washington, I'm Kimberly Adams. The Trump administration is helping Japan prop up its currency, the yen. Over the summer, the yen fell sharply against the dollar, at some points hitting a 40-year low. This weekend, President Trump confirmed his administration intervened to stop the fall, buying up yen to strengthen it. Marketplace's Nancy Marshall-Ginzer has more on this.
2: Japan has been struggling with the low value of its currency. It imports a lot of oil, which is priced in dollars. When the value of the yen falls against the dollar, that gets expensive. So on Friday, the Trump administration did a coordinated intervention with Japan. The U.S. Treasury Department bought up yen, boosting its value. It's not clear how much that cost. Speaking on Air Force One over the weekend, President Trump called the yen purchases a signal of friendship.
3: We have a good relationship with Japan. We're very strong, very, very strong financially. They have a weakening yen, and they wanted a little bit of help, and we're always there for Japan. Japan's been very good to us, with the exception, of course, of Pearl Harbor.
2: But the currency intervention could help the U.S. If the yen gets stronger against the dollar, American products will be cheaper for Japan, making them more appealing. Also, Japan holds a lot of U.S. Treasury bonds. If it's forced to sell them to fund yen purchases flooding the market, the U.S. would have to offer a higher interest rate on new bonds. That gets expensive, especially since the Trump administration is running a large deficit right now and borrowing a lot. Washington and Tokyo are vowing to intervene again to boost the yen if necessary. In a post on X, Treasury Secretary Scott Bessent said the Treasury Department remains attentive and in close communication with its counterparts in Japan, and quote, "We will not hesitate to participate in further joint intervention." I'm Nancy Marshall-Genzer for Marketplace.
0: Google's parent company, Alphabet, reported a 24% increase in year-over-year revenue last quarter, driven mostly by demand for AI products and infrastructure. But the use of Google Search in AI mode is also getting more popular and causing growing worries that this way of searching might make the web less open. Marketplace's Megan McCarty-Carino has been covering web traffic and the growing role of AI in search. I recently spoke with her about this and asked her how the websites that relied on Google traffic for clicks through to their site are managing.
4: We've seen some numbers from publishers, you know, declining clicks on their website. Business Insider, for instance, reported that their traffic is down 35% year over year. I've seen a number of other, you know, major publishers, Huffington Post, Washington Post, reporting pretty massive decreases in traffic over the last several years since, you know, kind of generative AI became a way that people search for information.
0: You can hear more of my conversation with Megan in our podcast feed or at marketplace.org. Let's do the numbers. The FTSE in London is up 0.3%. Dow, S&P, and NASDAQ futures are up in the 0.2% to 1% range, with the Dow future up 546 points. The 10-year Treasury yield is down at 4.68%.
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0: Oil prices are down this morning, falling more than $4 a barrel today after President Trump said over the weekend the U.S. would back down from fresh attacks on Iran. Right now, Brent crude is trading at $83.45 a barrel, and West Texas Intermediate crude is at $79.56. Joining me now to talk about what these latest developments mean for the future of oil prices is Julia Coronado. She's founder and president of Macro Policy Perspectives and a professor at the University of Texas, Austin. Julia, good morning.
5: Good morning.
0: We've been here before with oil prices when they go down, whenever the president looks to make a deal to end the war or pause tensions, but then they go back up when something changes. But for this round of ups and downs, do you think we could see prices for gas at the pump come down significantly?
5: I think as long as we are in this volatility with it bouncing up and down, we're less likely to see relief at the pump. I don't think the retail

0: Hill, sellers of gasoline are really going to have confidence in lowering prices until, the wholesale prices stay low for a long period of time. And we just haven't been able to see that.
1: And this seems to really be showing up most keenly when it comes to diesel prices.
0: That's right. Diesel prices, jet fuel prices. There's some particular products that experience more intense bottlenecks, whereas for gasoline, there can be multiple sources. So yes, certain segments of the market are really getting squeezed.
1: OPEC has said it will increase oil output in September. What does that tell us about how the overall market is reacting?
0: Well, again, once the good side is that the longer prices stay high, the more producers of oil will be incentivized to start pumping. We're actually seeing that in the US as well, with more rigs coming online, the longer oil prices stay high. So over time, we should see more supply coming on the market.
1: We're also getting a look at the health of the job market this week. We're going to get our monthly jobs numbers. Unemployment has remained pretty low, 4.2% at the last read. What are you expecting for this report?
0: Well, economists like me are expecting more of the same, job numbers that are decent and unemployment that might tick up back up a tenth, but really will stay in a low range that's consistent with a pretty solid, not spectacular, but a solid labor market.
1: One of the things I've been watching for the last few months has been the rise in long-term unemployment. What do you think we might see there?
0: Well, it is true that if you do lose a job, it's been harder to find a job because of the low hire, low fire environment we're in. There's been a little bit of improved dynamics with more employers willing to both fire and hire. So, you could see a little bit better prospects for those who lose their jobs.
1: Julia Coronado is founder and president of Macro Policy Perspectives and a professor at the University of Texas, Austin. Julia, thanks for joining us.
0: My pleasure.
1: And in Washington, I'm Kimberly Adams with the Marketplace Morning Report. 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
6: Good morning. President Trump's nominee for attorney general gave senators a letter they demanded. He canceled a $1.8 billion fund for President Trump's allies. Does that save his nomination? It's Morning Edition from NPR News. This week's primary elections raise a question for Democrats. I'm Amy Martinez.
7: And I'm Steve Inskeep. The question is how well progressives can do in the Midwest. Some have already won in some places and are on the ballot in places like Michigan. Also, will Ukraine get to produce its own Patriot missiles? And what led to a mass border crossing into Spanish territory? The death toll from last week's incident is more than 80. It's Monday, August 3rd. This day in 1492, Christopher Columbus set sail to the West with no idea what he was about to find. The news is next.
8: Live from NPR News in New York City, I'm Duahli Saikautau. President Trump says talks with Iran will resume today after he backed out of threats to unleash another round of heavy strikes on Iran over the weekend. NPR's Hadil Al-Shalchi reports.
9: We're yet to hear about what the potential deal could look like, what those perimeters are. We haven't heard from the Iranians about the deal. We do know that over the weekend, Iran's foreign minister had a whole series of phone calls with Saudi Arabia, Turkey, and mediator Pakistan. He also told them that Iran will strike if it is attacked again. This has become a cyclical pattern. Trump threatens, strikes, pulls back, saying diplomatic solution has been reached, rinse and repeat.
8: NPR's Hadil Al-Shalchi reporting. Acting Attorney General Todd Blanche officially withdrew President Trump's $1.8 billion anti-weaponization fund last night. The controversial fund would have compensated Trump's political allies and possibly violent rioters who attacked police at the U.S. Capitol on January 6th of 2021. This year, far-left challengers have notched upset wins against Democratic incumbents in deep blue congressional districts. This week, we learn if it holds in the high-stakes Michigan Senate primary, as NPR's Tamara Keith reports.
3: Control of Congress is on the line in this race that mirrors a broader Democratic Party debate. Choose your fighter, a more moderate candidate backed by the party establishment or a populist progressive. Neera Tanden of the Center for American Progress is worried about the general election.
10: The question is, can they beat Republicans, which, you know, heretofore has been untested?
3: Adam Green is co-founder of the Progressive Change Campaign Committee.
11: We consider the Michigan Senate race ground zero in the battle for the soul of the Democratic Party and an important harbinger of what is possible in the general election.
3: He argues this is an outsider moment. Tamara Keith, NPR News.
8: In Arizona, temperatures reached a record 115 degrees on Sunday. From member station KJZZ, Catherine Davis Young reports because of the heat, public cooling centers are seeing high demand.
12: At the First United Church of Christ in downtown Phoenix, cooling center staffers say lately there have been lines at the door before they even open in the mornings. Jonathan Nelson is one of the regulars.
13: Coming every day because the heat's really, really bad. I've been in the hospital because of the heat. I've been in kidney failure because of the heat.
12: Nelson has been homeless in Phoenix for 15 years, but he says this has been his hardest summer yet. If not for this site, he says he might not survive.
13: I'd probably be dead. Honestly, I'd probably be dead because of the heat. And I know it's killing a lot of people out there, too.
12: Maricopa County confirmed over 1,600 heat-related deaths in the past 3 years. Nearly half of those were among people experiencing homelessness. For NPR News, I'm Catherine Davis Young in Phoenix.
8: This is NPR News. Tens of thousands of people were evacuated near Spokane, Washington over the weekend. Fire officials and law enforcement say wildfires destroyed at least 600 homes and businesses. Residents of Cairo were woken from their sleep Sunday morning by an earthquake that shook buildings around 3 a.m. local time. As NPR's Aya Batari reports, there are no immediate reports or injuries or collapsed buildings in the Egyptian capital.
14: The U.S. Geological Survey says this one hit at a depth of 6 miles, just northeast of the Suez Canal. It says the quake's magnitude topped 5.0. In Cairo, more than 100 miles west of the epicenter, panicked residents felt their buildings swaying in the middle of the night. The earthquake was also felt east of the Suez Canal in parts of the Palestinian Gaza Strip and in southern Israel, according to local media there. Earthquakes are rare in Egypt, but not unheard of. A 1992 quake killed more than 500 people and injured thousands more in Cairo. Aya Batraoui, NPR News.
8: The first Republican woman elected to represent Texas in Washington, D.C. has died at the age of 83. Kay Granger served for nearly 3 decades in Congress. Before this, she was the first female mayor of Fort Worth from 1991 to 1995. The current mayor, Maddie Parker, called Granger a trailblazer and tenacious leader. House Speaker Mike Johnson, announcing her death on social media, said Granger broke barriers for women in public service, including as the first Republican woman to chair the House Appropriations Committee. 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
16: An amendment on the ballot in Kansas asks voters if the state should elect its Supreme Court justices and abandon the decades-old system of appointing them. Supporters say electing judges puts power back in voters' hands, but critics warn it makes the judicial system political. 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
6: It's Morning Edition from NPR News. I'm A. Martinez in Culver City, California.
7: And I'm Steve Inskeep in Washington, D.C. Good morning. President Trump's nominee for attorney general has finally canceled an order that got him in trouble with some senators.
6: Acting Attorney General Todd Blanche released a letter last night. He says he's rescinding a plan to create a $1.8 billion fund for President Trump's political allies. Two Republicans have been demanding that action in writing. They had been blocking his nomination to hold the job permanently.
7: NPR's Claudia Grisales has been covering the action in the U.S. Senate. Claudia, good morning.
17: Good morning, Steve.
7: Okay, so what did the acting attorney general say in writing this time, and what's it mean for his confirmation?
17: Right. This order was issued just a few hours ago, and it does indeed rescind this controversial effort the administration dubbed the, quote, anti-weaponization fund. This came from a deal that was made with Trump's IRS agency under his administration. And he threatened to revive this fund just this weekend if two Republican senators, that's Senators John Cornyn of Texas and Tom Tillis of North Carolina, would not back off their objections to this fund. But there's a lot more elements to this deal that were not addressed in that order. The deal with the IRS also included a provision to protect Trump and his family from future tax audits. And that's another very controversial provision for Republicans. So while this order may address a major hurdle that has held this confirmation up on committee, there are plenty of other questions remaining.
7: Yeah, and here's another question. I've been reading Blanche's letter that came out overnight. It's mostly in the present tense. He says the fund, quote, is not moving forward, for example. He doesn't say this fund was bad or inappropriate. He doesn't say what he would do if his boss orders him to revive it next week. And you just said Trump still spoke in favor of it this past weekend. Are senators persuaded by any of this?
17: That's the big question now. This letter may address, again, those concerns for Cornyn and Tillis, who are on the Judiciary Committee. But Blanche still faces a lot of concerns that are not clear, making not clear that he has enough support on the Senate floor from Republicans to get that confirmation. And as we know, Republicans are operating with tight margins, so it doesn't take much to derail a vote in that chamber. And while all the focus has been on Cornyn and Tillis because of their roles on this committee, it's a new ballgame when we talk about a whole of the Senate Republican conference. And so we should also note the administration has resisted for weeks to go this far. So this is still a lingering issue for many. And it's just one of several items causing headaches between the administration, Republicans, and Congress.
7: What's another?
17: Well, a big part of this comes back to Trump's push for the Save America Act. That's a GOP bill that would require proof of citizenship and photo ID to cast a ballot. Trump has blamed Senate Majority Leader John Thune for not getting a lot of this done, even if it means getting rid of the filibuster. And this past week, Trump was asked whether he was confident in Thune, and he did not give a ringing endorsement.
7: How's Thune responding to that pressure?
17: Well, he is not exactly taking his lumps and going home. He's been consistent that the votes are not there to pass the Save America Act, and they are not going to get rid of the filibuster. Trump has wanted them to stay in for the month of August, but Thune has said that would not be productive either.
7: Claudia Grisales, thanks so much.
17: Thank you.
6: For a perspective on the tensions between Senate Republicans and the president, we call GOP strategist Alex Conant. He has led communications efforts for several U.S. presidential and U.S. Senate campaigns. He's now a partner at the communications consulting firm Firehouse Strategies. Alex, so Todd Blanche announced to rescind the anti-weaponization fund. What does that deal indicate to you?
18: I mean, it indicates to me that the White House, the administration, really wants to get him confirmed. They don't want to go into recess with him not confirmed, because I think he loses all momentum then, and the president potentially has to nominate somebody else to be the attorney general. It'd be a big political loss for the administration at this point. So I think they're trying to make a deal. They're trying to show in good faith that this weaponization fund is not going to go forward, given how vociferously Senator Cornyn has argued against it. But I don't think his nomination is a done deal yet by any means.
6: Why not? I know that Cornyn reached that deal with the DOJ that'll get his vote, and Tom Tillis has said he'd follow Cornyn's lead on this. So why wouldn't it be a done deal?
18: Well, you have to get a majority on the Senate floor. I'm not completely convinced that all the other Republican senators that aren't on the committee are going to follow his lead. But I think the next 24 hours are going to be critical as senators start waking up this morning and reading the details about this deal that Senator Cornyn struck. If we see more of them endorsing, obviously that would give him some momentum and they could get him confirmed this week.
6: And just to be clear, Cornyn and Tillis are both on the way out. Is that pretty much the reason why they could stand up to Trump in this way?
18: It certainly gives them a little bit of an incentive to do so. I mean, they're both on the way out because of President Trump. Neither of them were big Trump fans. They voted with his agenda almost 100% of the time, but Trump really didn't like them personally, argued and supported their challengers, or in Tillis's case, said he would potentially support one of his challengers in a primary. And so the reason they're not coming back is because of Trump. And now they're called the YOLO senators, you only live once, because they figure they might as well, you know, take their pound of flesh before they leave and stand up to Trump when they might not agree with him on issues like this one. But the rest of the Republican conference, having seen what happened to Cornyn and Tillis and Senator Cassidy in Louisiana as well, having seen that, they're more in line with Trump than they've ever been.
6: Because I was wondering if this could be considered a victory for Senate Republicans, but it sounds like maybe not. Not really.
18: I mean, as the report just said, it doesn't sound like this letter has too much teeth in it. We'll see if it's enough to appease the rest of the Senate Republicans. But I think this is a pretty small issue in the grand context of things.
6: All right. Now, another item on this week's to-do list is the passing of late Senator Lindsey Graham's Russia sanctions bill. That's a measure to penalize anyone who buys goods like oil and natural gas from Russia. Now, some Senate Democrats say the legislation hands too much authority to the administration. Do you foresee any progress on this front?
18: I do, actually. Look, well over 80 senators, Republicans and Democrats, are co-sponsoring this legislation. You know, it's something that Russia hawks, people who think we need to be doing everything we can to support Ukraine, have been pushing for years. That's why Senator Graham was a big champion of it, and his untimely death breathed a lot of momentum into it, got the White House to endorse the bill. Yes, there are a handful of Democrats that are opposing it, which is really ironic, because traditionally we've seen the divisions on Ukraine amongst the Republicans, not the Democrats, but we've seen a couple of Democrats opposing it now. But I do think, just given the widespread support of this legislation, it should pass, and it should pass this week. You know, when you only have a dozen or so Democrats opposing a bill, they can't stop it. They can just slow it down. And so here you're running into an issue where you have the August recess coming up at the end of this week. The question is, are Democrats really going to drag down the rest of the agenda over this legislation, or will the big majority of senators be able to push it through? My expectation is that they'll push it through, which will be a big loss for Putin.
6: One more thing to ask you about President Trump's Save America Act. That's the bill that would heighten requirements for Americans to register and vote. Any room for compromise in the GOP on that one?
18: Probably not. There's a lot of Republican senators that have varying degrees of concern about that piece of legislation. A lot of it having to do with federalism, and they're thinking that we should leave elections to the states. Given how long we've been fighting about this, it's basically all year now, and how hard President Trump's been pushing for it, seems very unlikely that it'll become law.
6: Alex Conant is a veteran Republican strategist. Alex, thanks a lot for your thoughts on this.
18: Thank you.
7: The United States and Japan took steps together to hold up the value of Japan's currency. I've got a yen to hear from NPR's Anthony Kuhn.
19: Last Friday, the U.S. and Japanese governments cooperated in selling billions of U.S. dollars and buying Japanese yen. The move helped to halt the slide of the yen, which was at a nearly 40-year low to the dollar. Speaking to reporters on Air Force One, President Trump explained it this way.
20: Because we have a good relationship with Japan, we're very strong, very, very strong financially. They have a weakening yen, and they wanted a little bit of help.
19: Trump said propping up the yen helps the U.S. financially. A stronger yen makes Japanese exports less competitive and cuts Japan's trade surplus with the U.S. It also makes it less likely that Japan will sell its large holdings of U.S. Treasury bonds, which could raise the cost of borrowing for U.S. consumers. Trump added that it was an ally-like thing to do.
20: We're always there for Japan. Japan's been very good to us, with the exception, of course, of Pearl Harbor.
19: Japan's surprise attack on Pearl Harbor in 1941 prompted the U.S. to declare war on Japan and enter into World War II. Jeffrey Hall, an expert on Japanese politics at Kandai University of International Studies outside Tokyo, says that many Japanese see Trump as erratic but not hostile, especially to its female prime minister, Sanae Takaichi.
21: She's avoided ever really criticizing him, and he has called her one of his biggest fans. And so Japanese people maybe are happy that Prime Minister Takaichi is getting some help with the currency issue because Trump is president.
19: Hall adds that a weak yen means Japanese consumers are getting hammered by high prices for imported food and fuel. On the other hand, Takaichi's own fiscal policies have weakened public confidence in the yen, contributing to its slide against the dollar.
21: Takaichi is a believer in spending more without having to pay for it with taxes. She thinks that lower taxes will make people want to spend more in the economy.
19: Hall says that government intervention may not address the long-term decline of the yen, but it may, in the short term at least, shore up Takaichi's sliding approval ratings. Anthony Kuhn, NPR News.
7: Thanks for listening to your public radio station, which brings you Morning Edition, which covers this country and the world. I'm just looking at our rundown of stories today. We're covering the wildfires in Spokane, Washington. We're covering the Lumbee tribe of eastern North Carolina. Student borrowers have an update. We've got that story in today's program. We've even got a report from the back of your car about kids eating snacks. This community supports your public station, and this public station brings you news of your community and communities all across this country.

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6: I'm Indira Lakshmanan. Carol Gilligan revolutionized how psychology looked at women with her 1982 work In a Different Voice. Now her new novel, Solstice, interweaves Adam and Eve, a troubled marriage, and the Israeli-Palestinian conflict.
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9: It's Morning Edition from NPR News. I'm A. Martinez.
0: And I'm Steve Inskeep. President Trump is backing away from a promise to help Ukraine build its own air defense missiles. The idea was to let Ukrainians build their own version of the Patriot missile. Ukraine's president says his country needs more defenses now, and as if to emphasize that, Ukraine's capital faced Russian attack over the weekend. NPR's Greg Myrie has more from there. Hi there, Greg.
10: Hi, Steve.
0: What was it like to be in Kyiv over the weekend?
10: Yeah, these airstrikes came in three separate waves early Saturday, just after 1, 2, and 3 a.m. We heard the air sirens followed by loud explosion. Seven parts of the city were hit, nine people killed, more than 30 injured. We went to an apartment building that was hit. The building was charred and pocked with shrapnel, shattered glass everywhere. We spoke with one resident, Ivan Hurinovich, who's 24. So he said there wasn't enough time to reach the shelter. They had to take cover in a bathroom. The apartment windows were blown out. Lots of stuff was broken, but no one in his family was hurt.
0: Well, lucky there. Other people less fortunate, of course. What makes it hard for the Ukrainian missile defenses to keep up?
10: Yeah, so there's a couple reasons here. Russia is now making and firing more ballistic and hypersonic missiles, and Ukraine is rapidly running out of Patriots to intercept them. Now, Saturday's attack was particularly bad. Russia unleashed 27 ballistic missiles, and Ukraine only shot down one. And this is according to the Air Force and President Zelensky. Ukraine was shooting down the majority of the ballistic missiles the past couple years, but now it's having nights like this where almost almost all Russian missiles are getting through. Zelensky is calling on countries with Patriot missiles to send some to Ukraine. Nearly 20 countries have them. He said they shouldn't be stockpiled for, quote, hypothetical scenarios, but used here and now to contain and stop the Russian war.
0: Of course, the Patriot missile is an American-developed weapon, and Zelensky met President Trump last week. Seemed like a positive meeting for a minute, and then Trump walked some of it back.
10: Yeah, Steve, there's really two separate issues here. One is Ukraine's urgent need for missiles, and publicly at least, no country is pledging a fresh supply. And the U.S. stockpile has shrunk dramatically due to the Iran war. And then the second issue, as you noted, is Trump told Zelensky last month the U.S. would give Ukraine a license to build its own. But Trump has already retreated, saying Friday that he had reservations and hadn't made a final decision. Even if Ukraine does get a license, it would likely take a couple years before it could make its own missiles.
0: All right, we'll keep following that. And also following up on this, there was an explosion at a Moscow restaurant over the weekend. What happened?
10: Yeah, a woman was carrying a homemade bomb, and it exploded at the entrance of a popular Italian restaurant near the city center of Moscow. At least five people were killed and more than 20 injured. The restaurant was reserved for the 55th birthday party of a prominent Russian general, and many other top military figures were all also there. The general has been linked to atrocities in Ukraine in 2022, so there's speculation the bombing is linked to the Ukraine war, but nothing official so far.
0: NPR's Greg Myrie is in Kyiv. Greg, thanks as always for your reporting.
10: Sure thing, Steve.
9: Authorities in Morocco broke their silence late Sunday after last week's mass crossing at its border with the small Spanish territory, Ceuta, in northern Africa. The death toll has now risen to at least 72 on the Spanish side, with Morocco now reporting 11 dead on its side of the border. NPR's Miguel Macias has been following this, joins us from Seville, Spain. Now, Miguel, what did Moroccan authorities have to say, and why is this the first we're hearing from them?
11: Well, many leaders have commented on this crossing around the world, but Moroccan authorities have kept quiet. They don't usually talk to the press, and they're not a democracy, so they don't really have to. On Sunday, they reported on those deaths on their side of the border, and they cited some of the same factors that Spanish Prime Minister Pedro Sanchez mentioned last Friday. Human trafficking gangs, the dissemination of misleading information online, and the impact of recent decisions by Spanish courts. But my reporting tells me that some of those factors, like mafias, did not really play a role here. And there are other obvious factors that are not being mentioned by authorities in Spain and Morocco.
9: Now, what does your reporting say?
11: Well, some things are pretty obvious from the start of the crisis. I spoke to Ricardo Fabiani early on. He's project director for North Africa for the International Crisis Group. Let's listen.
12: We can safely say that this was a manufactured crisis. This was not a spontaneous crisis, as some are suggesting.
11: To put it simply, tens of thousands of people do not show up at the border on their own on a particular day and are able to breach security at an area that is heavily monitored out of pure coincidence. Fabiani, other sources I've spoken to, and dozens of videos documenting this crossing say there's clear evidence that Moroccan law enforcement allowed this to happen. Morocco has not commented on this. Meanwhile, authorities on the Spanish side of the border were overwhelmed and had their hands tied by a recent court ruling. This ruling says that law enforcement cannot deport migrants who enter Ceuta swimming. So this combination of factors is what ended up unleashing the entire situation. Now, the vast majority of the more than 50,000 people who crossed into Spain on Thursday have gone back to Morocco. They're from the region and they have homes to go back to. In contrast with other crossings in the past, when migrants came from other countries and simply could not travel back home.
9: All right, so this is what happened. Do we know why?
11: We don't, but we do know some things to help us understand this complex situation. Maria Ramirez is deputy managing editor for eldiario.es.
13: Pedro Sanchez knows that he needs Morocco's cooperation, and he's willing to look the other way. So the main underlying problem is the relationship with Morocco, authoritarian regime that continuously weaponizes immigration.
9: Okay, so weaponize immigration, pretty strong words. For what purpose?
11: Well, Morocco cares about its geopolitical interests, including claims over the disputed territory of Western Sahara and Ceuta itself. Moroccan authorities have used their control of the flow of migrants into Europe as a bargaining chip. Meanwhile, Spanish Prime Minister Pedro Sanchez has proudly taken on a role in the international stage as pro-controlled migration and anti-war in both the Gaza and the Iran conflicts. That has made Sanchez some pretty important opponents, the Trump administration and Israel, both allies of Morocco. And many anti-immigration European Union leaders now are taking advantage of this opportunity to criticize Sanchez. So this crisis is now about to play out at the diplomatic level.
9: All right, that's Miguel Macias in Seville, Spain. Miguel, thank you.
11: Thank you.
9: This is NPR News.
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16: Live from NPR News in Washington, I'm Dave Mattingly. President Trump says he called off a round of heavy airstrikes against Iran after Mideast allies Saudi Arabia, the United Arab Emirates, and Qatar asked him to. The president says the framework for an agreement to end the war has been reached with Iran, something he's said more than once previously. Trump says the airstrikes he called off would have represented what he called the biggest attack since World War II. Acting Attorney General Todd Blanche is formally rescinding President Trump's plan to create a $1.8 billion fund to compensate Trump allies. He issued an order to do so last night. That fund threatened to derail Blanche's nomination to become the AG, as NPR's Claudia Grisales reports.
17: It does indeed rescind this controversial effort the administration dubbed the, quote, anti-weaponization fund. This came from a deal that was made with Trump's IRS agency under his administration. And he threatened to revive this fund just this weekend if two Republican senators, that's Senators John Cornyn of Texas and Tom Tillis of North Carolina, would not back off their objections to this fund.
16: The Senate Judiciary Committee is scheduled to vote on Blanche tomorrow. Five states are holding election primaries tomorrow: Kansas, Michigan, Missouri, Virginia, and Washington. This is NPR News from Washington. More hot, dry weather is expected this week in the western U.S. That's where crews are battling dozens of large wildfires. Oregon has more than 30 large fires, the most of any state. In neighboring Washington, crews are fighting more than 15 large wildfires. They include several burning near Spokane, where tens of thousands of people have been forced to evacuate, and hundreds of homes and other structures have been destroyed by the flames. Authorities in Greece say two people were killed in yesterday's mid-air collision between two helicopters involved in efforts to contain fires in that country. Two others were injured. That collision occurred west of Athens. Officials in Indonesia say at least five people are confirmed dead after a ferry caught fire off the island of Java. That happened early yesterday. Some of the more than 200 people aboard remain unaccounted for, as Nina Rao reports.
18: The ferry was traveling from Indonesia's second largest city of Surabaya to the port city of Makassar when flames spread across the vessel. Video broadcast on Indonesian television showed the ferry engulfed in smoke. Nearby commercial ships and the Indonesian Navy joined the rescue and evacuations by the National Search and Rescue Agency. The cause of the fire is under investigation. For NPR News, I'm Naina Rao in Jakarta.
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20: 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Still ahead, Democratic Congressman Wesley Bell is trying to win re-election in Missouri, and he supports U.S. military aid for Israel. His opponent in the primary, former Congressman Cori Bush, does not.
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9: It's Morning Edition from NPR News. I'm Amy Martinez in Culver City, California.
0: And I'm Steve Inskeep in Washington, D.C. Michigan voters conclude their primary election tomorrow, and voters on the Democratic side have a chance to say a lot about what kind of candidate they want in a swing state. NPR senior political correspondent Tamara Keith reports.
3: Michigan's 7th congressional district is a true toss-up, making the Republican-held seat a top target for Democrats trying to retake the House. This week's Democratic primary includes a former U.S. ambassador to Ukraine, a retired Navy SEAL, and William Lawrence, co-founder of a climate activist group.
22: What I hear is people are fed up, they're ready for change, and they don't feel that either party has been representing their interests in D.C.
3: This year, far-left challengers have notched upset wins against Democratic incumbents in deep blue districts from New York to Colorado. Lawrence is making the case that this form of progressive politics can also work in races that will decide control of Congress.
22: I believe that the status quo is an electability risk at a time when people are hungry for change.
23: It's going to be a very interesting experiment.
3: Liz Smith is a Democratic strategist who has worked on races in Michigan. She says voter anger this election year is visceral.
23: Democratic voters are really rejecting people who reek of playing it safe.
3: And Smith says they appear willing to take a risk on candidates whose public statements and policy positions would traditionally be thought of as liabilities in a general election.
23: It seems like that is a trade-off that Democratic primary voters in places like Michigan are willing to accept.
24: Is that surprising to you?
23: No, because when people are angry, sometimes they go with their heart over their head. And the reality is that none of us know how it's going to play out in November.
3: In Michigan's Senate primary, four-term Democratic Congresswoman Haley Stevens is trailing progressive former public health official Abdul El-Sayed. He's running with an anti-establishment message that has worked for other candidates on the left in their primaries. But it all makes Neera Tanden at the Center for American Progress nervous about November.
25: The real question in swing states is, can they beat Republicans, which, heretofore has been untested.
26: This is a chips on the table moment.
3: Adam Green is co-founder of the Progressive Change Campaign Committee. He says this race could influence who Democrats will feel comfortable nominating for president in 2028.
26: If Abdul wins the primary, it sends shockwaves across the Democratic Party and makes clear that you can buck the corporate interests and still defeat them. And then if he wins the general election, it sends a signal to scared, well-meaning electability voters that someone who actually inspires them can win a swing state.
3: In Wisconsin, the Democratic gubernatorial primary features a similar dynamic. Francesca Hong, who previously aligned with the Democratic Socialists of America, has what appears to be a commanding lead. I caught up with the state's former Republican governor, Scott Walker, while he was on the road. He says many Republicans assume Hong winning the primary would be good for their nominee.
27: I've been forewarning that just because she said some wild, wild, wild things, in the end, I always raise a red flag of concern as a conservative that you got to watch out for people with passion.
3: Because, he says, candidates who speak with passion and authenticity can attract swing voters. Walker isn't saying these far-left candidates will win in Wisconsin and Michigan, but he argues it would be a mistake to assume they can't. Tamara Keith, NPR News.
9: Now to Missouri and another primary where the choice is between two Democrats with different political views, including over aid for Israel. The race comes as support for Israel has declined among Americans, especially young Democrats. Here's St. Louis Public Radio's Jason Rosenbaum.
4: Oh, 64!
5: At a suburban senior living facility in Missouri's 1st Congressional District, Congressman Wesley Bell is playing a round of bingo with voters who could help determine whether he returns to the U.S. House next year. Bell upended Cori Bush 2 years ago in one of the most expensive Democratic primary elections ever. Now Bell is the incumbent, and Bush has returned to challenge him for a seat she once held. Bell says he's working to solve the region's problems, bringing back money to revamp St. Louis's airport, and working to secure funds for the city to recover from a deadly 2025 tornado.
6: This race is not about national issues. It's not about international issues. It's about working families. It's about the folks in there, seniors. It's about our young people. It's about St. Louis.
5: But Bush says Bell has not delivered for St. Louis, adding that she would have done a better job at securing critical funds to rebuild housing after the tornado. This year, she has the backing of the Democratic Socialists of America. Like other DSA candidates running, she's highly critical of U.S. military support to Israel. And she contends what's happening abroad matters to voters at home.
21: We're seeing investment in bombs overseas, billions spent on war abroad, while our communities right here suffer from a lack of funding and essential programs because some that serve in our positions of power don't exactly know how to do the job.
5: Bush was an outspoken critic of Israel while serving in Congress, prompting groups like the American-Israel Public Affairs Committee to spend millions to oust her in 2024. Bell has voted against efforts to end military aid to Israel, contending that it's not the time for Congress to abandon a long-standing ally. Pro-Israel groups, including ones aligned with AIPAC, are opposing Bush's bid for a comeback. But her allies say that could backfire. At a rally in downtown St. Louis earlier this month, former New York Congressman Jamal Bowman is firing up some of Bush's volunteers. He lost re-election in 2024 after AIPAC targeted him and is supporting candidates like Bush who criticize Israel's military actions in Gaza and Lebanon. Bowman said that Democratic voters in several congressional primaries this year rejected candidates associated with AIPAC.
7: When you look at poll after poll, the majority of American people do not want their tax money going to war.
5: Bell is trying to inoculate himself against this progressive wave with a fundraising advantage and support of key labor unions. He's also trying to retain support from a crucial voting bloc here, African-American voters. Bush and Bell, who are both black, have said St. Louis's African-American voters don't see the Israeli-Palestinian conflict as their top priority. In perhaps a sign of how Democratic leaders are watching the race closely, former House Speaker Nancy Pelosi campaigned for Bell last month.
10: You are magnificently served by this values-based, knowledgeable, virtuous member of Congress.
5: Whoever prevails here will be heavily favored to win in November. For NPR News, I'm Jason Rosenbaum in St. Louis.
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11: It's 5:42. 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Checking the commute into downtown Sacramento. If you're coming from Stockton, the ride on northbound I-5 will take 47 minutes. The same trip on 99, about 53 minutes. Folsom commuters on Highway 50 are looking at a 26-minute ride. From Roseville to downtown, running at 23 minutes via either I-80 or Biz 80. And if you're in Davis, you can expect a 19-minute ride on Interstate 80.
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0: Good morning, I'm Steve Inskeep. New Jersey drivers are not allowed to hold their phones at all while driving. If they do, they may get chased down by a shrub. An officer in Donella, New Jersey, dressed up head to toe in foliage camo to catch drivers in the act. And within 6 hours, the officer handed out 74 citations. That's not Bush League. The police department says this sends a message. A phone in hand is worth a ticket from the bush. It's Morning Edition.
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9: It's Morning Edition from NPR News. I'm Amy Martinez.
0: And I'm Steve Inskeep. Dozens of wildfires are burning parts of the West. We've been talking about Spokane, where tens of thousands of people have had to evacuate. In fact, Washington State declared a statewide emergency. And firefighters are mourning five of their own. Here's Murphy Woodhouse of the Mountain West News Bureau.
13: Friends, family, and colleagues gathered in early July to remember three Wildland firefighters. They were part of a Colorado Helitac crew. Those specialized teams respond in helicopters, often rappelling to the fire line. The firefighters were quickly overtaken by a wildfire burning through a rugged stretch of the Colorado-Utah border.
15: Today we honor Emily Barker, Nick Hutcherson, Sidney Watson.
13: That's Paul Hone. He's the U.S. Wildland Fire Service Chief for the agency's Rocky Mountain region.
15: I ask us all to also hold in our hearts the two firefighters who were injured.
13: Nathan Matthews, one of the injured, died July 24th. Over the last month, helicopter pilot Nicholas Dale was killed in Colorado, and other firefighters have been burned in Washington and California. The deaths and close calls come amid an intense season, fueled by historically low snowpacks and a record-shattering spring heat wave worsened by human-caused climate change.
16: It was almost kind of like I knew this was going to happen.
13: Andy Jones is on a U.S. Forest Service Helitac crew based in northern Utah. The extreme conditions and early-season fire behavior fed his premonition. As news of the June death spread, friends reached out to Jones.
16: It was a huge gut punch because, like, yeah, the fire world is small, but then, like, the aviation community is like an even smaller microcosm of that.
13: The deaths also hit longtime fire veteran Reva Duncan hard.
17: Everybody's been on edge about this fire season.
13: She's now president of the advocacy group Grassroots Wildland Firefighters. Beyond extreme weather, she says there are also big, distracting changes, including the creation of the U.S. Wildland Fire Service. The new fire service is under the Interior Department, while the Forest Service is part of the Department of Agriculture. Both parent agencies gave direction to quickly put out all blazes this season. Interior went further, saying that the default should be working right on the edge of fires to halt them, known as direct attack. That bothered Duncan because direct attack can be dangerous in extreme fire conditions.
17: That is a level of micromanagement that is really concerning.
13: Fire Service Chief Brian Fennessy wrote in an email to NPR that there is no top-down pressure to fight fire a certain way. He says on-the-ground incident commanders are trusted to choose the best approach. Fennessy also defended direct attack as an effective way to minimize risks to firefighters and communities. An initial investigation report on the fatal Colorado burnover describes explosive conditions, winds over 50 miles per hour, and bone-dry fuel primed to ignite. Former USDA fire scientist Dave Cockin says what happened in late June is troubling.
18: The thing that really hurt me the most was the apparent lack of values that they were protecting and the reality of how risky that environment is.
13: Chief Fennessy pushed back, noting that the fires were near the Colorado cities of Fruta and Grand Junction. Hundreds of campers and boaters evacuated, and hundreds of firefighters were deployed. Fennessy says those consequences could have been far worse with a less aggressive initial response. For Andy Jones with the Utah Hell Attack crew, he's focused on keeping his people safe as fire activity increases across the country.
16: I'm not going to risk getting somebody killed just so we can say that, oh yeah, we saved a few trees. Cool.
13: But there are still many weeks of fire to make it through.
16: You think things are bad now?
13: Just wait, he says. It could get worse this month. For NPR News, I'm Murphy Woodhouse.
0: It's Morning Edition from NPR News. I'm Steve Inskeep.
9: And I'm A. Martinez.
11: 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Some analysts say it's a familiar cycle.
19: For months now, we're seeing periods of escalation and escalatory rhetoric followed by, hey, we're very close to a deal.
11: More on Trump's latest about face coming up in the next 15 minutes. From the Cap Radio Newsroom, Sacramento area gas prices have gone up another penny in the last week. Numbers out this morning show the average price for a gallon stands at $5.51. That's 23 cents higher than a month ago and $1.10 more than this time last year. Tracking service Gas Buddy says the cheapest station was priced at $4.79 yesterday, and the most expensive, $6.88. In Stockton, the current price of $5.38 is up 3 cents from last week.
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22: Good morning. This is the California Report. I'm Abby Bolaños in San Francisco. The executive board of the California Democratic Party threw its support behind Proposition 40. That's the so-called billionaire's tax on the November ballot. If approved, the measure would impose a 5% one-time tax on billionaires' assets to pay for health care. The proposal has divided the Democratic Party. Progressives like Vermont Senator Bernie Sanders and Bay Area Congressman Ro Khanna are endorsing the measure. But Governor Gavin Newsom, gubernatorial candidate Javier Becerra, and a growing list of labor unions have come out.

0: against it, saying it would do more harm than good. Meanwhile, California lawmakers are returning to Sacramento from summer recess today, and a fight is already brewing over the future of the state's climate fund. Governor Newsom's administration has changed environmental rules to prevent higher gas prices. But as KQED politics correspondent Guy Marzorati explains, that could lead to less money for affordable housing, transit, and other projects meant to reduce carbon emissions.
1: Beneath the rumble of BART trains at the North San Jose Berryessa Station, construction crews are at work on a vacant lot.
2: What you see before you is a construction site for 195 units.
1: That's Jesse O'Malley Solis with the Valley Transportation Authority. VTA is looking to turn land next to transit stops into affordable apartments.
2: And so we're excited about welcoming new families, let's call it, in about 2 years at this location.
1: The project in North San Jose was made possible through a grant of nearly $30 million from California's Greenhouse Gas Reduction Fund. The fund pays for a wide variety of climate-friendly projects, like this future apartment building next to BART.
2: When your front door is at a station area, the people who live there are much more likely to hop on transit and not utilize a single occupancy vehicle to get to their destinations.
1: But there might not be money left in the climate fund for affordable housing, thanks to changes to California's Cap and Invest program. The program, launched in 2013, sets a cap on greenhouse gas emissions for factories, power plants, and oil refineries. Companies have to reduce emissions or bid on allowances, which are basically tickets that allow them to pollute. That's raised more than $36 billion for the climate fund over the years.
3: Traditionally, the state's used a lot of that funding to support kind of environmental-related programs.
1: Helen Kirstein is with the nonpartisan Legislative Analyst Office. Other allowances are given away to help lower costs for refineries or factories and prevent
3: basically businesses leaving the state because of higher compliance costs.
1: In May, the state air board changed how allowances will be divided up.
3: That basically result in a bigger share of allowances, mostly for industry, and a notably smaller share allowances for the Greenhouse Gas Reduction Fund.
1: In an interview with KQED, Governor Gavin Newsom defended the trade-off. Since 2024, two California refineries have closed, and consumers are struggling with high gas prices. Without more assistance to industry, he argues, a tighter emissions cap could threaten California's effort to transition away from fossil fuels.
4: As we accelerate that transition, we also need to stabilize the market so that we don't have $10 gasoline.
1: But with fewer allowances up for auction, the Greenhouse Gas Reduction Fund could shrink from roughly $4 billion a year to half of that. How does Newsom want to spend that money?
4: Well, $1 billion a year, guaranteed to high-speed rail.
1: High-speed rail, a project Newsom continues to champion despite bipartisan criticism. The governor says with $1 billion a year, the state can complete an initial high-speed line from Merced to Bakersfield.
4: I believe when it is done, people look back and go, boy, this was worthwhile.
1: But Democratic lawmakers have other priorities for the shrinking climate fund. I met State Senator Dave Cortese near Capitol Expressway in San Jose, where the extension of a VTA light rail line is under construction.
5: Transportation infrastructure continues to be really, really important.
1: The light rail extension received over $60 million from the state climate fund. Now that transportation funding is also on the chopping block.
5: You're not going to be able to walk somewhere 20 years from now and point to your children or grandchildren and say, we had the good prudence to invest, to use Cap and Invest to build that bridge or to build that particular piece of infrastructure.
1: As the legislature heads back to the Capitol, there's an added element of time pressure. The last legislative session of Newsom's tenure as governor comes to an end on August 31st, giving the governor less than a month to leave his mark on the future of California's climate spending. For the California Report, I'm Guy Marzorati.
0: In Los Angeles, Mayor Karen Bass is telling city departments to delay approving permits to rebuild a huge cold storage facility that recently burned in the Boyle Heights neighborhood. Bass's executive order directs the agencies to first figure out a way to subject the project to a strict environmental review process. The mayor is also calling on the city council to enact a moratorium on large cold storage facilities near residential zones and other sensitive areas. An interim

0: ordinance is expected to be introduced this week that would do exactly that. The massive facility was destroyed by a fire in June and left behind millions of tons of rotting food. Neighbors say they are now living with a rat infestation and a putrid smell. Now for an update on care courts. Officials say the statewide civil mental health program has seen an increase in participation in Los Angeles. LAist reporter Robert Garova explains.
1: The program lets family members, first responders, and others ask a court to step in with a voluntary care agreement for someone living with serious mental illness. Since launching in December 2023, the program has seen lower than expected participation, but officials say petitions filed in LA County jumped by more than 85% from December 2025 to March 2026. Martin Jones with the Department of Mental Health attributes that in part to more participation from first responders.
2: We're doing quite a bit of work to help them identify and refer folks to us who might benefit from the support.
1: Critics say the program strips people from having a say in their own treatment.
0: That was LAist reporter Robert Garova.
3: 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And Eric and Wendy Schmidt, whose philanthropy works to create a healthy, resilient, secure world for all, on the web at theschmidt.org.
0: And that is the California Report for Monday, August 3rd. We're a production of KQED News. I'm Madi Bolaños. Thank you for listening and have a great day.
4: It's a minute before 6. 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Just ahead, the Yolo County Board of Supervisors has approved Clark Pacific's request to turn 77 acres of farmland near Woodland into industrial space. That story coming up during Cap Radio 604 newscast.
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7: Good morning. President Trump's nominee for Attorney General finally gave senators a letter they demanded. Todd Blanche is trying to win over lawmakers who wanted him to drop a plan to pay off the president's political allies. It's Morning Edition from NPR News. The president called off promised strikes against Iran. U.S. allies had asked him to back off. I'm Steve Inske.
8: And I'm Martinez. How does the U.S. get out of a cycle of attacks followed by stabs at diplomacy? Also, 60,000 people were forced to evacuate as wildfires threatened Spokane, Washington. We'll speak with Mayor Lisa Brown about the situation on the ground. It's Monday, August 3rd. Seven-time Super Bowl winning quarterback Tom Brady turns 49 years old today. News is next.
9: Live from NPR News in New York City, I'm Doahli Saikautel. European Union countries plan to meet this week over the crisis that unfolded in Ceuta, Spain, days ago, when tens of thousands of migrants rushed in from Morocco. The incident has exacerbated deep divisions on migration and travel privileges among EU governments, as Terry Schultz reports.
10: EU ambassadors will hold a video conference as the bloc grapples with deep differences of opinion on how to respond to the sudden surge of migrants rushing through the land and sea borders between Morocco and the Spanish exclave of Ceuta. 22 prime ministers asked for the meeting of ministers in a letter to EU leaders calling for a strengthening of resolve and measures to combat what they termed uncontrolled mass crossings and the instrumentalization of migration. Spanish Prime Minister Pedro Sanchez has written Brussels a letter of his own criticizing those who called for Spain to be suspended from the EU agreement on passport-free travel. Sanchez noted not one of the unauthorized migrants made it through Spain, and almost all were quickly returned. For NPR News, I'm Terry Schultz in Brussels.
9: A triple firestorm continues to burn in parts of Spokane County in Washington. That's where tens of thousands of people evacuated over the weekend, and some are being housed at a local convention center. The mayor of Spokane, Lisa Brown, says this is likely the worst natural disaster in the region has faced.
11: For the time being, we have both our downtown convention center and we have backup centers. People are not completely surprised. We have had fires before, just not of this magnitude. So there is a massive relief effort already underway. But I'm sorry to report that the winds have shifted and the fires are not contained at this point.
9: Fire officials say neighborhoods are still too dangerous to return home, especially in the northwest of Spokane, where level 3 or go now evacuation zones are in place. Police in Twin Falls, Idaho, have identified the suspect in Saturday's mass shooting that left at least 3 people dead near a fast food restaurant. Boise State Public Radio's James Dawson reports.
12: Police say the gunman was 24-year-old Chad Williams, who opened fire at an In-N-Out Burger at about 2:30 Saturday afternoon before dying from a self-inflicted gunshot wound. Speaking at a press conference, Twin Falls County Sheriff Jack Johnson praised a local resident and an off-duty state trooper who shot back at Williams.
13: These people are true heroes in our community, and their actions diverted the shooter and no doubt saved many lives.
12: In-N-Out issued a statement confirming one of the dead worked at the restaurant. Identities of the victims have not been released. Several of those injured are still being treated at a local hospital. For NPR News, I'm James Dawson in Boise.
9: And you're listening to NPR News from New York City.
4: It's 6:04 with Cap Radio News. I'm Steve Milne. A major Yolo County manufacturer is getting bigger. The Board of Supervisors has approved Clark Pacific's request to turn 77 acres of farmland into industrial use outside Woodland. To make up for the lost farm ground, the company must save 3 acres of farmland elsewhere for every 1 acre it develops. The expansion will double the company's workforce, creating 180 new jobs. But Supervisor Angel Barajas says he has concerns about the project's environmental impacts.
14: There are some negatives, and I hope that we as a county can be able to continue to work with them to make sure that all of the mitigation factors are actually addressed. And if they're not addressed at the staff level, we should hear about it.
4: Clark Pacific builds concrete parts for big projects like UC Davis's Aggie Square. The company says it will start building the new space soon. A Placer County nonprofit says it's fielding more calls than ever from people trying to escape domestic violence and sexual assault. Gap Radio's Greg Michak reports.
15: Stand Up Placer is the only comprehensive provider of survivor services in the county. Last year, its crisis line took nearly 12,000 calls, or one every 44 minutes. That's about 10% more than the year before. Kelly Shea Velasco is the organization's chief giving officer.
16: We have seen a steady increase in our numbers year over year. For example, our safe house at this point is close to or at capacity for the past several years.
15: Shea Velasco says multiple factors are driving the rising need, including the economy.
16: When there's economic instability, when there is financial tension, all of those things are definitely factors that can increase tension in an already tense household.
15: Even with the increase in calls, Shea Velasco says many survivors still never reach out. She says breaking that silence is some of the most important work they do.
16: These are really difficult topics. It's heavy, but also we have to talk about this because the way for us to reduce these numbers is to remove barriers and stigma around domestic and sexual violence.
15: Stand Up Placer offers help around the clock to women, men, and families at standupplacer.org. Greg Michak, Cap Radio News.
4: It's 6:06, taking a look at the commute into downtown Sacramento. If you're coming from Folsom, the ride on westbound 50 will take 26 minutes. Roseville commuters can expect a 23-minute ride on both I-80 and Business 80. On northbound 99, the trip from Elk Grove to downtown is running at 18 minutes. And if you're heading downtown from Woodland, the trip on southbound 5 should take 24 minutes.
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4: School shooting survivor and gun control advocate David Hogg says he knows how the Democrats can win back the American people.
18: Offer them a genuine opposition party that is not controlled and owned by the same corporations and special interests that are buying off Donald Trump.
4: More from an activist who wants to shape the future of the Democratic Party in the next 15 minutes.
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20: 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I'm Amy Martinez in Culver City, California.
21: And I'm Steve Inskeep in Washington, D.C. Good morning. President Trump once more backed out of threats to unleash strikes on Iran.
20: On Wednesday, he said the U.S. would be, quote, hitting them very hard. Saturday night, he called the strikes off. In a few minutes, we'll hear analysis of the view from Tehran with Iran policy expert Karim Sajjadpour. But first, we'll get up to speed on what's been a recurring cycle of attacks, threats, and quick stabs at negotiation.
21: NPR's Adil Al-Shalchi has been covering all of this from Istanbul. Welcome.
22: Thank you.
21: Why did the president say he canceled his strikes?
22: Well, President Trump said that his allies, including Saudi Arabia, had talked him out of a series of renewed attacks. Yesterday, the Saudi crown prince, Mohammed bin Salman, said he'd called Trump by phone and that he, quote, affirmed the necessity of prioritizing the language of dialogue to reduce escalation. Of course, Saudi Arabia was at the receiving end as Iran targeted U.S. bases in the Gulf and Jordan in response to U.S. strikes. In March, a U.S. service member was killed by an Iranian strike on a base in Saudi Arabia. And then on his social media platform, True Social, Trump wrote that the, quote, perimeters of a deal were reached to reopen the Strait of Hormuz and end Iran's nuclear capabilities. Here's Trump speaking to reporters Sunday evening on Air Force One.
23: I was asked to by Saudi Arabia, by UAE, and by Qatar, and by Iran. We were all set to go. It's about at this time right now. And it would have been a massive attack. We're all set to go, but when the allies asked to call it off, you got to sort of say, well, let's see. And the reason they asked is they think there's a deal.
22: Yeah, so he said that they were close to a deal and that talks will, in fact, start today. But Iran didn't confirm this yet. We're yet to hear about what the potential deal could look like, what those perimeters are. We haven't heard from the Iranians about the deal. We do know that over the weekend, Iran's foreign minister had a whole series of phone calls with Saudi Arabia, Turkey, and mediator Pakistan. He also told them that Iran will strike if it is attacked again. And like you mentioned, this has become a cyclical pattern. Trump threatens strike. Pulls back, saying a diplomatic solution has been reached, rinse and repeat. He's done it several times since a deal with Iran was struck initially in April.
21: And I'm just noticing what feels like a contradiction now, Adil, if he's saying we're close to a deal and talks will start today. That implies maybe there's a little more work to do than the president would have said, just judging by his own words. And the president keeps encountering an Iran that is more defiant than he would like.
22: Absolutely. I mean, Trump and his Secretary of Defense, Pete Hegseth, have repeatedly said that the U.S. has delivered blows to Iran's military capabilities, that they've completely destroyed them. But every time the U.S. strikes, Iran is able to respond. And they're targeting these U.S. installations in the Gulf and Jordan and making damage. And so we've seen also this war widen. Yemen's Iranian-backed Houthis have also gotten involved. They imposed a blockade on Saudi ships in the Bab el-Mandeb Strait, which is a choke point and connects the Red Sea to the Gulf of Aden and the Indian Ocean. And then last week, Iran attacked two gas tankers, one belonging to the U.S. near Egypt's Suez Canal.
21: I noticed that each Iranian attack and each U.S. head fake seems to move oil markets.
22: I mean, yesterday, oil prices plummeted after the Trump announcement that he'd hold off on those strikes. The price of Brent crude, the global benchmark for oil, fell 8% to about $83 per barrel yesterday. The price of oil has been on a roller coaster since the war started at the end of February, hitting over $100 a barrel many times. And earlier in the day, OPEC approved an increase of oil production to about 188,000 barrels a day.
21: NPR's Adil Al-Shalchi, thanks so much.
22: You're welcome.
20: For an understanding of how Iran's leadership in Tehran is likely to view these developments, we've called up Karim Sajjadpour. He's an Iran expert and policy analyst at the Carnegie Institute for International Peace. He's on the line with us now. So what do you think is the likelihood that an end to this conflict can be brought about in the coming days?
0: There's virtually zero chance that an end to this conflict can be brought about in the coming days. This is a revolutionary government in Tehran, which in some ways has been resuscitated by the war. Before the war, I used to refer to the Islamic Republic of Iran as a zombie regime because it had a dying ideology with dying legitimacy and a dying supreme leader. And the war has somewhat resuscitated these revolutionaries, and they are committed to resistance against the United States. They're committed to revenge against President Trump, and they've shown themselves to be quite resilient. So I don't expect that they're going to stop fighting anytime soon.
20: So more of a long game for Iran. But I saw a tweet you made a little while back where you said that President Trump may have been looking for a knockout punch to end the war. Is such a thing possible for President Trump?
0: So indeed, I think President Trump is looking for a quick exit, either in the form of a knockout punch that he can punch the Islamic Republic into submission, or a deal. And he's been unsuccessful at both. I think those who are hoping for a knockout punch, one example they cite is that the United States could either destroy or seize Karg Island, which is perhaps Iran's most critical economic artery. It's an oil export terminal from which 90% of Iran's oil flows. But as you heard in the previous segment, Iran has threatened that if the United States were to do that, it would destroy oil and gas facilities throughout the Persian Gulf. And that's a reason why President Trump has continuously threatened to take Karg Island or bomb it, but then backed down when our Gulf partners ask us not to do that.
20: So the knockout punch is something that may be threatened, but not actually there to go
0: indeed
20: grab. Okay. The current situation, Karim, what do you think is different now from the last time Trump announced talks were happening? There's a calculation for either side.
0: So the Islamic Republic is certainly hurting because as a result of this naval blockade, the country is losing approximately $450 million daily. So we don't hear from the plight of 90 million Iranians who are really struggling. But it's a regime which has dug in. It currently controls the streets. And at the moment, they're trying to figure out a mechanism through which they can continue to exert control over the Strait of Hormuz. And the other key thing for President Trump is, can he get Iran to compromise on its nuclear ambitions? And as of now, there are no signs that it's a regime prepared to meaningfully give up its nuclear ambitions.
20: Does this on-again, off-again approach by the president matter to Iran?
0: You know, what it signals, I think, from Washington to Tehran is there is a lack of resolve, there's a lack of strategy, there's an incoherence. And so I think Iran is going to continue to... Iran has been consistent in its ideology of resistance. They want to humiliate Trump internally. They believe this war is very unpopular with the American people. And I think one signpost the regime is waiting on are the midterm elections in the hope that the midterm elections are only going to further weaken President Trump and force him to end this conflict quickly.
20: I was going to ask you about that, whether Iran is looking at the calendar as well. And you seem to think that, yes, they are very much aware of that calendar coming up in November.
0: So going back to Iran's 1979 Islamist revolution and the hostage crisis, which effectively ended the presidential campaign, re-election campaign of Jimmy Carter, Iran's revolutionaries have really sought to manipulate and game U.S. internal politics. And I do think that's a priority here.
20: Quickly, really quick, Israel has not said much about this pending deal Trump speaks of. How important is Israel support here?
0: Well, I think Israel is dismayed that President Trump's instincts are not to try to end this conflict quickly. But the reality is domestic public opinion is going to be far more important for the president than Israeli point of view.
20: Karim Sajapour is a senior fellow at the Carnegie Endowment for International Peace. Karim, thank you very much.
0: Thank you.
1: Prospective homebuyers who'd been waiting for lower mortgage rates will have to keep waiting. Rates just hit their highest level in a year. NPR's Stephen Bissaha reports on why interest costs are up and how that's leaving home buyers and sellers exhausted.
2: For the past five-ish years, the housing market has been haunted by this phrase.
3: If only I had bought in 2020.
2: Blake Stewart is a spokesperson for Greater Nashville Realtors. mortgage rates for a 30-year fixed-rate loan in 2020 were incredibly low, like under 3%. But a few years later, they started climbing up fast due to inflation. Stewart himself settled for a townhouse in 2022 and was waiting for rates to come down so he could afford a bigger home with a yard. But since then, rates have been stubbornly high.
3: It's like this seesaw. You see a little bit of improvement, and then it just shoots back up. I have felt so just defeated as the years just tick by.
2: He's not alone here. Lots of home buyers have been stuck on the sidelines, driven away by high rates that are, once again, rising. Here's NerdWallet's housing expert Kate Wood's reaction as the average hit 6.66%.
5: Oh my goodness, I just looked. We got the rates of the beast. 6.66%.
2: That number is not just biblically ominous. It's up nearly a tenth of a percentage point from a week earlier. A big jump. Wood says that's due in part to the U.S. war with Iran again heating up. And higher oil prices typically make everything cost more.
5: Every single time that we have seen fighting intensify, we've seen essentially investors freaking out about inflation.
2: Investors also freaked out over the recent Federal Reserve's meeting last week that signaled a rate hike could be coming to control inflation. That usually raises mortgage rates. As for homebuyers right now, Nashville broker Steve Jolly says they're getting hit with a double whammy, both high interest rates and high home prices, especially compared to 6 years ago.
6: So for the average home in Nashville, that might mean $1,000 more a month on a payment than they would have. That's a tough pill to swallow right there.
2: Jolly says he's seeing a few more buyers shopping. They're tired of waiting for rates to come down. But for now, the housing market is still haunted by that old phrase, should have bought in 2020. Stephen Bissaha, NPR News.

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1: 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Coming up on Morning Edition, thousands of people have been evacuated from their homes as three wildfires threaten several Spokane, Washington neighborhoods. No fatalities have been reported. We'll have the latest in the next 15 minutes. 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It's in effect from 10 o'clock this morning through 10 o'clock tonight. Meteorologists say daytime highs will range from 102 to 108. Hot temperatures may cause heat illnesses, especially in people sensitive to heat. The hottest temperature is expected in the northern Sacramento Valley. People should stay out of the sun, drink plenty of fluids, stay in an air-conditioned room, and check up on relatives and neighbors. The high in Sacramento today expected to be 105.
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6: 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I'm Amy Martinez.
0: I'm Steve Inskeep.
7: And I'm Michelle Martin. Good morning. A deeply unpopular Republican president, a war against Iran that has little support and no end in sight, high gas prices. Many factors in the current climate should be favorable to Democrats, but instead, the Democratic Party is left with much hand-wringing ahead of November's midterm elections and growing calls for the party's executive leader to step down. One of the people voicing those calls is David Hogg, who joins us now. He is a gun violence prevention advocate who was previously a vice chair of the Democratic National Committee. Now he runs a group to elect young progressive leaders to state legislatures. David Hogg, good morning. Thanks so much for joining us.
8: Thank you so much.
7: So the midterms are just over 3 months away. How do you assess the Democratic Party's chances of taking control of either or both houses of Congress?
8: I mean, they're certainly not as high after the Republican redistricting efforts across the country, but we're also seeing voters revolt against that because they're, especially across the South, they're sick and tired of having their politicians draw them out of power. And I think what's interesting is that while the party's approval overall is terrible, in fact, it's just as low, if not lower, than Donald Trump's, even though people may not like the Democratic brand, they do like a lot of the elected officials, a lot of the candidates that are running right now. And that gives me some sense of hope.
7: The Democratic Party as an entity is not viewed favorably by the public at large. Why is that?
8: Well, I think that there's a broader overall trend of institutions losing trust. Obviously, that doesn't help. And naturally, when you tell people not to believe what they're seeing or what they're feeling with the economy or the president or something like that was happening and is happening in Gaza, you're going to lose them if you tell voters not to believe their eyeballs or their wallets. And I think that the establishment of the Democratic Party is going out there trying to offer voters basically a different shade of lipstick that they're putting on the pig and expecting voters to somehow buy that when the reality is they're sick and tired of that. They want fighters.
7: You have publicly called for the current chair of the Democratic National Committee, Ken Martin, to step down. what causes you to say that he needs to step aside?
8: When Ken Martin was running to be chair of the DNC, one of his main promises was him saying, I'm going to go out and I'm going to show everybody what caused us to lose this election and what we're going to do differently next time. Great idea. That can actually shore up some amount of support in the institution and hold itself accountable after we lost for a second time to Donald Trump. When it is time for it to come out, he says, actually, I don't want to release it. And it's only after an enormous amount of public pressure that he does release it, only for it to not talk about Gaza, not talk about inflation, not talk about the president's age, and not even include a conclusion in his own report that he commissioned. We should hold our chair of the lead opposition party to Donald Trump to a standard at least as high as we would hold a middle schooler, need to include that. And that's just the beginning of it. We've also had to put the building up as collateral after 18 months of lackluster fundraising, and they are now $2 million in debt. People want new leadership, and they feel like they're not being properly represented.
7: A lot of the so-called establishment Democrats blame factions like yours for the reason that the DNC is doing so poorly in fundraising. I mean, they blame the Democratic Socialists. They bring the so-called progressive wing. What would you say to that?
8: I find it quite rich for the establishment of the party to be blaming progressives after they lost for a second time to Donald Trump. I don't think there's enough talked about when it comes to somebody like Mike Donilon, for example, who got paid $4 million to lose the election and was also promised another $4 million bonus if they won. That's crazy. And I think part of the reason why we are in this position is because there are hundreds of millions, frankly, billions of dollars in incentives to keep everything as similar as possible within the Democratic Party infrastructure right now, even if it means that we continue to lose and we continue to not be in a fighting position as an opposition party.
7: The longtime Democratic consultant, elder of the party, James Carville, called the DNC dysfunctional in a video he posted this week.
9: If David Hogg wants to take it over, I stop and you go ahead, man. I don't really care.
7: So are you ready to do that?
8: No. You know, James Carville and I disagree on many things, including the idea that I should be chair of the DNC.
7: Well, he has previously had less flattering comments. He's called you, quote, a contemptible little twerp.
8: Right.
7: But whether people agree with the direction you're taking or not, you are doing the work. Why wouldn't you run to take it over?
8: Because I think what I'm doing is far more impactful outside of the DNC right now than I could be inside. And also, let's remember, I did try to change it from the inside and we saw what happened. It's pretty clear that the members of the DNC are more addicted to keeping everything the same instead of actually changing it and getting us into winning and fighting shape. In case it isn't clear, it's not going to come from within. It's going to come from our candidates. It's going to come from embracing new ideas, bringing in new people, and not just offering people the same messengers with the same milquetoast message where it doesn't even sound like a lot of these moderates believe what they're even saying because they're constantly repositioning themselves of whatever the ideological geographical center, if you will, is of the political spectrum, which is always a moving target. I think the best way for us to help win back the American people is offer them a genuine opposition party that is not controlled and owned by the same corporations and special interests that are buying off Donald Trump right now.
7: So tell me, what is your vision for the party?
8: My vision for the party is one where we stop being a geriatric party. And what I want us to have in our party is one where, of course, we have some older people and certainly more younger people, but a more representative balance of the population and one that is more representative of our base.
7: You've focused your attention on bringing younger people into politics. But I am curious, like, why it is that age is not the relevant factor with Bernie Sanders. And I'm just curious, like, why you think that is.
8: Because I think it, although I, of course, support bringing more young people into power, I don't want just younger versions of the same people that are in power right now. That'd be pretty dumb and actually make a lot of our problems that we have significantly worse. And I think with Bernie Sanders, what we see is somebody who may be older, but has ideas that resonate with young people. And that's part of what I'm talking about when I talk about building kind of an intergenerational coalition within the party that has more young people. He's going out there and leading by example. I remember being 16 years old in what for a long time was a swing state in Broward County, Florida. And I remember when I was asked if I wanted to be a Democrat or Republican when I was getting my driver's license. And initially I said neither, because I feel like both sides of the political aisle are owned by the same corporate special interests that brought our country to this place, even if I may ideologically align myself more with Democrats. But I don't think that we should have people that are constantly voting for Democrats because they're just like, God, at least they're not Republicans.
7: That is David Hogg. He is a longtime gun safety advocate, and he is now the co-founder and president of Leaders We Deserve. David Hogg, thanks so much for talking to us.
8: Thank you.
6: And a note that we reached out to the Democratic National Committee, which has not responded to our request for comment. This is NPR News.
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1: The Lumbee Tribe of Eastern North Carolina received federal recognition last year, so can now be part of the Indian Health Service. But even with access to federal funding, challenges remain. That story in the next 15 minutes. 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
12: Live from NPR News in Washington, I'm Dave Mattingly. Acting Attorney General Todd Blanche has issued an order terminating President Trump's $1.8 billion anti-weaponization fund. Two Republican senators opposed to the fund threatened to block Blanche's nomination to become AG. The Senate Judiciary Committee is scheduled to vote on Blanche tomorrow. More triple-digit heat is expected today in the southwestern U.S. Extreme heat warnings are in effect in areas of Southern California, Arizona, Utah, and Nevada. Afternoon highs in Phoenix yesterday hit a record of 115 degrees, as Catherine Davis-Young with member station KJZZ reports.
13: At the First United Church of Christ in downtown Phoenix, cooling center staffers say lately there have been lines at the door before they even open in the mornings. Jonathan Nelson is one of the regulars.
14: Coming every day because the heat's really, really bad. I've been in the hospital because of the heat. I've been in kidney failure because of the heat.
13: Nelson has been homeless in Phoenix for 15 years, but he says this has been his hardest summer yet. If not for this site, he says he might not survive.
14: I'd probably be dead. Honestly, I'd probably be dead because of the heat.
13: Maricopa County confirmed over 1,600 heat-related deaths in the past 3 years. Nearly half of those were among people experiencing homelessness. For NPR News, I'm Catherine Davis-Young in Phoenix.
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1: It's 6:31 with CAP Radio News. I'm Steve Milne. Sacramento area gas prices have gone up by another penny in the last week. Numbers out this morning show the average price for a gallon stands at $5.51. That's 23 cents higher than a month ago and $1.10 more than this time last year. Tracking Service Gas Buddy says the cheapest station was priced at $4.79 yesterday, the most expensive $6.88. In Stockton, the current average price of $5.38 is up 3 cents from last week. A viral hot mic incident between Sacramento's Mayor Kevin McCarty and Vice Mayor Karina Talamantes has sparked controversy over how to handle city council disruptions.
15: We should go over this disruptions thing because if we want to
1: The private exchange happened during a recess after immigration advocates repeatedly shouted down speakers over a newly approved $800,000 Regional Intelligence Center staffing contract. Advocates fear the partnership compromises sanctuary data, though the city maintains information sharing is limited to criminal tracking. Mayor Kevin McCarty defended the hot mic discussion, stating leadership must ensure meetings remain safe and orderly. Still, community organizer Moise Muir says public frustration is justified.
16: It's not surprising to me that community members are fed up. And, right, Martin Luther King Jr. quotes, right, like a riot is the voice of the unheard.
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1: The legal battle to erase the debts of nearly 500,000 student loan borrowers who say they were defrauded by their colleges is finally ending after a court ruling in a years-long lawsuit. And pediatricians recommend kids eat about 5 times a day, 3 meals and 2 snacks. Parents often carry snacks so kids can eat on the go. We'll find out what science says about snacking. Both those stories in the next 20 minutes. Morning Edition continues on CAP Radio News. It's 6:33.
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0: 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I'm Steve Inskeep in Washington, D.C.
6: And I'm A. Martinez in Culver City, California. Three fires are closing in on Spokane, Washington, forcing thousands to evacuate. U.S. Senator Maria Cantwell called the damage historic. Here's Northwest Public Broadcasting's Anna King.
17: Heading into the weekend, the National Weather Service warned that fire conditions were going to be some of the most dangerous the state had ever seen. Saturday night, three massive fires burned into Spokane. By Sunday night, the fires had burned more than 7,000 acres, and around 60,000 people had to flee their homes under evacuation orders. Hedges were singed, trees turned to skeletons, and just brick chimneys, concrete birdbaths, and ashes is all that's left of homes in many neighborhoods. Alicia Davidson and her husband's home was destroyed. Davidson is pregnant and was dreaming of growing her family there.
18: Just to have everything gone and to know that, like, shoot, like, we have to completely start over. We have nothing. You know, like, all the things that could have been in the home that we were building and growing in, like, just, like, sucks.
17: Among the things she lost, her wedding dress, her family jewelry, her 20 pet fish. The cause of the fires is unknown, but high winds and hot, dry air fanned the flames. Officials say more than 600 structures burned, and it'll take days before they can get the full picture. Hundreds of people, including many elderly, are staying at the Red Cross shelter in downtown Spokane. People were being given sack lunches by Red Cross volunteers. Nursing staff helped people change their clothes behind blankets. Some elders needed oxygen masks. People were talking in low voices, tired from not sleeping well in a crowded convention center. Washington Governor Bob Ferguson said in a press conference that the state is working with the Federal Emergency Management Agency to get disaster assistance.
19: There are just so many Washingtonians who have literally lost everything in a very, very short period of time. Just in a matter of hours, their lives changed in deeply dramatic and fundamental ways.
17: Firefighters from out of state and local agencies had been working for more than 24 hours straight. One crew just sat exhausted on a curbside covered in soot, making sure no new fires started. For NPR News, I'm Anna King in Spokane.
0: The mayor of Spokane joins us now. Lisa Brown is on the line. Mayor, thanks for joining us at a very busy time.
20: Thank you, Steve.
0: For people who have not been to Spokane, would you just describe the landscape in and around your city and what makes it vulnerable?
20: Spokane is so beautiful. We have a river and waterfalls that go right through the middle of the city, right outside my back door, and we're surrounded by forests and lakes. We have known for years of the dangers of the changing climate and have been working to reduce the risk. But this was an unprecedented situation, and it's not over yet.
0: A lot of areas, of course, are known as the wildland-urban interface, neighborhoods, so to speak, but almost in the woods. Are there many areas of Spokane that would meet that definition?
20: Truly, many of our neighborhoods meet that definition. And we are in a county of over 500,000 people, but I would say nearly half are in neighborhoods that are at risk if not evacuated.
0: I'm thinking you cannot then focus everywhere at once that you might worry about. How are you deciding which neighborhoods to prioritize?
20: Well, the incident command is looking at the whole area and fire risk, and they designate the evacuation levels. What happened in this case was a very large geography designated level 3, which means get out now, all at the same time. Fortunately, most people complied with that, and they are the ones that are evacuated right now.
0: Do you have places to put everyone?
20: For the time being, we have both our downtown convention center and we have backup centers. People are not completely surprised. We have had fires before, just not of this magnitude. So there is a massive relief effort already underway. But I'm sorry to report that the winds have shifted and the fires are not contained at this point.
0: You mentioned climate change there at the beginning. Can you give me a little perspective on that? How different is the environment where you are than it might have been 20 years ago or 50 years ago?
20: Well, it's funny you should mention that. I did not grow up here. I moved here in my 20s. And so I can distinctly remember how much it has changed in that we now even know that there is an annual fire risk. And that was not the case when I first moved to the city.
0: When you say annual, you mean annual as opposed to there being a fire season. It's basically a year-round fire season.
20: Yes, and formerly when I worked at the Department of Commerce, we worked to secure air assets nearby because air assets are really important in fighting fires, and I was happy to have them nearby, and we needed them. And as that company said, there's no such thing as fire season anymore. It is fire season somewhere on the planet all year round.
0: I'm imagining you are talking to residents who are directly affected by this. What kinds of stories are you hearing?
20: I was at the convention center yesterday morning and saw a mother and her son. The son waved me down saying, oh, I wanted to take your economics class when you taught at Eastern Washington University. And the mother said, I've always wanted to meet you. I wasn't going to evacuate, but law enforcement knocked on her door and convinced her. She came with her four cats. Like, everyone's story is unique. Our pets are really important to us, so they're welcome at the shelter. It's really devastating that so many people are living with uncertainty now. Others have seen footage and know that everything is lost.
0: I just want to mention one other thing. I've been looking up the weather forecast for Spokane while we're talking, and I'm sorry to say I don't see any rain in the forecast.
20: No, unfortunately, we had a bit of a cool spell, but it's heating up again and the winds are volatile. So we're encouraging everyone to stay vigilant and keep track of the evacuation levels and to check in on their friends and family.
0: What, if anything, do you need from your fellow Americans who might be listening here?
20: We welcome any and all support. I would encourage people to utilize official websites like the City of Spokane website and our Spokane County Emergency website. And we definitely will need help for years to come in terms of the recovery, which has already begun, but particularly with respect to housing people and basic living supplies while they are unhoused.
0: Now, you're reminding me of the California wildfires where a lot of people have still not been able to rebuild. Mayor Brown, thanks so much. Really appreciate it.
20: Thank you, Steve.
0: Lisa Brown, Mayor of Spokane, Washington.

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1: It's 6:42. Checking traffic and the commute into downtown Sacramento. If you're coming from Lodi, the ride on northbound 5 is running at 40 minutes. On northbound 99, the same trip about 45 minutes. Folsom commuters can expect a 28-minute ride on Highway 50. The trip from Davis to Sacramento on 80 will take about 19 minutes. And if you're in Roseville, it'll take you about 25 minutes to get to downtown Sacramento on both I-80 and Biz 80. 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
7: Good morning, May Martinez. Pacifica, California hosted the second annual World Dog Surfing Championships. Dogs of all sizes gathered to prove they were the top dog. The Rough Riders were judged for how long they could stay on the board, the size of the wave, and how confident they looked. For dogs that didn't want to hang 10, but dogs would hang 20, wouldn't they? Anyways, there was ball fetching and dog beach fashion awards, so a doggone good time had by all. It's Morning Edition.
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0: 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I'm Steve Inskeep.
7: And I'm A. Martinez. The Lumbee Tribe of Eastern North Carolina is now on the list of federally recognized tribes. After fighting for more than a quarter of a century for recognition, the tribe can secure federal benefits, including health care delivered through the Indian Health Service. The Lumbee are found in a region that for years has held the worst health record in the state. And even with access to federal resources, reversing that trend will be hard. Andrew Jones, with our partner KFF Health News, takes us to a farmhouse in the heart of old tobacco country.
9: What do we got here?
10: So I have some collard greens. I have some bell peppers.
11: Angie Lowry and her 9-year-old son, Dalen, are showing me around the backyard.
10: I have some habanero peppers. I have little red peppers.
11: Lowry is a citizen of the Lumbee tribe. We're in Robeson County, where most of the tribe live.
10: Then I have 11 beeties.
12: What did I see?
10: Baby chickens.
9: Oh, I hear them.
11: These days, Lowry, her garden, and her family are thriving. But 2 years ago, she was overweight, at high risk for heart disease, taking insulin shots and pills. And then, something changed. Her first grandchild was born.
10: Being a grandmother now, it'll make you think you got to make changes because you want to be here to enjoy that time with them and let them know, hey, I got a grandma.
11: So she stopped eating fatty foods, expanded her garden, and lost about 120 pounds. For decades, tribal citizens have lived with chronic health issues like cardiac disease, obesity, and substance use disorder.
13: I've been here 18 years, and our patients are just getting sicker. They're not getting healthier.
11: That's Andrea Blackburn, a Lumbee citizen and family physician. She thinks it's the tribe's responsibility to find funding beyond the federal government to help. In recent months, the Lumbee tribe tried to pass a referendum to allow gaming and build a casino. Blackburn, Lowry, and many tribal leaders hoped gaming would pay for better health care and change the lives of Lumbee citizens.
13: They're not getting better because we just don't have the resources or the grant money to help.
11: When the Lumbee got federal recognition, that meant the tribe qualified for the Indian Health Service and the funding that comes with it. Donald Warren is an Indigenous health researcher at Johns Hopkins University. A member of the Oglala Lakota, Warren says no tribe can depend on IHS alone.
12: It's an increase in access to resources. It's not a cure-all because IHS is terribly underfunded.
11: The agency is billions of dollars short of what it needs to serve all tribes, according to its own estimates. The Lumbee government brought the casino decision to the polls in June, but the tribe voted against it. Some citizens thought gambling would also increase smoking and alcoholism. Now, funding for better health care is in limbo. Angie Lowry, the mother and grandmother who took control of her own health, says the tribe must do the same thing.
10: Our people's not going to be denied the health care and the doctor visits that they will need and deserve now because they don't have the funds and the means to pay for it.
11: The Lumbee fought for nearly 140 years to get the benefits that come with being recognized as a tribe by the federal government. Now, Lowry and other citizens say better health care is the next battle in the fight. Lowry's worried her generation may have to wait years, but she hopes her grandchildren will get the health care they need. In Lumberton, North Carolina, I'm Andrew Jones.
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1: 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Still ahead on Morning Edition with a long congressional recess set to begin at the end of the week. Senate Republicans have a lot they want to accomplish, but they're deadlocked with President Trump on several key GOP priorities. More on that in the next 15 minutes. From the CAP Radio Newsroom, the Sacramento County Office of Education has blocked a major deal between the city school district and the teachers union. Trustees wanted to tap into a $100 million retiree health fund to keep the lights on, but county education officials called the move a temporary band-aid, saying it only delays total insolvency by a few weeks. The district remains in a financial freefall, facing a $222 million deficit.
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0: It's Morning Edition from NPR News. I'm E. Martinez.
4: And I'm Steve Inskeep. Good morning. A court ruling against the Trump administration is clearing the way for many student loan borrowers to get out of debt. The case alleged that almost 500,000 students were victims of fraud. Here's NPR's Corey Turner.
5: The class action suit, originally filed in 2019 against the first Trump administration, centered on a federal rule known as borrower defense. It's supposed to allow borrowers to ask the U.S. Education Department to erase their debts if a college has misled them about things like their job prospects or salary after graduation.
6: When I enrolled, I was told that I would be eligible for licensure in my state. That was not the case.
5: Jessica Fiant earned an undergraduate degree from University of Phoenix, hoping to become a clinical psychologist. Before she took out loans, she says she made sure to ask the enrollment counselor, would her degree be accepted by the graduate programs she was interested in? Would it help her get licensed where she lived in Michigan?
6: And in the end, they kept saying yes, yes, yes, and that was not the case.
5: During Trump's first term, thousands of borrowers who claimed that

0: who claimed they had been similarly ripped off by predatory schools, waited years to have their claims reviewed. So a group called the Project on Predatory Student Lending filed a lawsuit, hoping to force the department to cancel and refund the loans. In 2022, the Biden administration agreed to a settlement, pledging that these borrowers would receive either automatic relief or a timely review of their claims. The current Trump administration has argued they need more time for those reviews, but this latest ruling rejected that argument, saying the government has had plenty of time. Eileen Connor, who heads the Project on Predatory Student Lending, says this ruling should pave the way for the remaining borrowers to see their loans discharged.
1: At the end of the day, this settlement has impacted over 450,000 people and improved their personal balance sheets by over $23 billion.
0: An Education Department spokesperson told NPR that, quote, the court erred in not granting our reasonable request. Already, the remaining borrowers have begun seeing their loans discharged, including Jessica Fiant, who says she's grateful to finally be out from under her debts, but feels torn.
2: I feel like I should be happy, but I'm really angry about all the years that my family suffered under these loans.
0: Eileen Connor says this is the largest class action settlement ever against the U.S. government and likens it to the historic settlement against Big Tobacco. Like cigarettes, she says, student loans to predatory schools are, quote, toxic products. Corey Turner, NPR News.
3: The American Academy of Pediatrics recommends kids eat 3 meals and 2 snacks a day. Many parents often carry crackers, bars, and cookies around them so their young ones can eat on the go. Science journalist Michaeline Dukleff looked into whether that's really a good idea.
4: Back in the 1950s, when Kelly Brownell was a young boy, so-called snacking barely existed. Children ate 3 meals and maybe had 1 snack a day in one place, at home.
5: As an example, nobody ate in their automobile. Maybe if you took a long trip, your parents would make sandwiches to bring along, but that would be about it.
4: Brownell is an emeritus professor of psychology at Duke University. He says today, kids' eating patterns look strikingly different. On average, American children snack about 3 times a day. They eat nearly everywhere they go, and most snacks are ultra-processed.
5: So norm after norm after norm has been changed. And it doesn't mean that things have changed in a positive way.
4: These changes, he says, aren't accidental. Earlier this year, Brownell and his colleagues published evidence showing how the ultra-processed food industry intentionally shifted families' snacking habits. Ashley Gerhardt contributed to the new study. She's a professor of psychology at the University of Michigan. She says big food companies used a series of tactics to turn all contexts in which parents used to say no to snacking, like in the car, into snacking zones.
6: It's not just cake at birthday parties anymore. It's cake for breakfast. It's cake in the car after you went to the gas station. It's 24/7.
4: Companies placed vending machines at parks, pools, schools, gyms. They launched marketing campaigns targeted to kids and design special packaging so snacks don't spoil and are easy to carry around.
7: That means you can have a purse full of snacks all the time that isn't going to go bad.
4: The result?
7: It's become so normal to just constantly be snacking, snacking, snacking. And certainly it's a huge benefit to the industry.
4: Not necessarily beneficial to children. Gerhardt and Brownell say it's time to clarify what constitutes a healthy snack and how many kids actually need. Dr. Tamarin Hannon is a pediatric endocrinologist at the Indiana University School of Medicine. She says the common advice that kids need to snack 2 times a day is outdated. It doesn't account for the rise of ultra-processed snacks.
8: The problem is what we know about child nutrition comes from studies of child feeding of not processed foods. So fruits, vegetables, like the foods that our grandmothers made.
4: So Hannon says parents need to go back to giving kids these nutrient-dense foods.
8: Snacks are really a piece of fruit or a vegetable, maybe with some cheese, a banana with some nuts. I mean, like it's a very small amount of food. And it's seated at the table as you would a meal.
4: It's not in the car.

0: are. If you do give kids a processed snack, avoid ones with added sugar and avoid ones with high levels of total carbohydrates, such as crackers, pretzels, and puff corn. The University of Michigan's Ashley Gerhardt says your body treats the carbs in these foods like it does sugar.
1: The flours and those cereal, starchy, savory puffs, they also like spike your blood sugar too. And so I think it actually sets kids up to be in this kind of craving and crashing cycle as well.
0: She says, simply stop carrying these high-carb foods with you, and kids will stop associating snacks with your purse. Gerhardt says, then your kids might do something surprising. Eat more nutritious foods at meals. For NPR News, I'm Mikeline Duclef.
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4: And I'm Steve Inskeep.
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3: Good morning. President Trump's nominee for attorney general gave senators a letter they demanded. He canceled a $1.8 billion fund for President Trump's allies. Does that save his nomination? It's Morning Edition from NPR News. This week's primary elections raise a question for Democrats. I'm Amy Martinez.
4: And I'm Steve Inskeep. The question is how well progressives can do in the Midwest. Some have already won in some places and are on the ballot in places like Michigan. Also, will Ukraine get to produce its own Patriot missiles? And what led to a mass border crossing into Spanish territory? The death toll from last week's incident is more than 80. It's Monday, August 3rd. This day in 1492, Christopher Columbus set sail to the West with no idea what he was about to find. The news is next.
8: Live from NPR News in New York City, I'm Doahli Saikautau. President Trump backed out of threats to unleash another round of heavy strikes on Iran over the weekend. On Wednesday, he said the U.S. would be, quote, hitting them very hard, but by Saturday night, he called the strikes off. And NPR's Hadil Al-Shalchi reports.
9: Speaking to reporters on Sunday, President Trump said Gulf leaders, including Saudi Arabia's Crown Prince Mohammed bin Salman, convinced him to call off strikes against Iran over the weekend.
10: But when the allies asked to call it off, you got to sort of say, well, let's see. And the reason they asked is I think there's a deal.
9: He said that the, quote, perimeters of a deal were reached, but no details were provided. Iran's foreign minister said he had conducted a number of calls with mediator Pakistan and Turkey and Saudi Arabia. Oil prices dropped yesterday after Trump's announcement that he'd hold off on those strikes. Hadil Al-Shalchi, NPR News, Istanbul.
8: Iranian state media says Tehran is not currently negotiating with the United States. Stocks opened higher after President Trump halted a promised attack on Iran. And NPR Scott Horsley reports the Dow Jones Industrial Average jumped about 600 points in early trading.
11: Oil prices fell on hopes that an escalation of fighting in and around the Strait of Hormuz might be avoided. Retail gasoline prices showed little change overnight. AAA says the average price of regular gas is about $4.09 a gallon. That's down slightly from a week ago, but about 27 cents a gallon higher than this time last month. The U.S. and Japan say they're working together to rebalance exchange rates between the dollar and the yen. The move comes after the yen fell to a 40-year low against the greenback, making U.S. exports more expensive in Japan. Canadian airline WestJet has reached a tentative deal with flight attendants after a day-old strike forced the cancellation of hundreds of flights. Scott Horsley, NPR News, Washington.
8: In Michigan, voters will soon choose between four-term Congresswoman Haley Stevens, a moderate, and Dr. Abdul Al-Sayed, a progressive candidate and former public health official. NPR's Tamara Keith reports on the closely watched Democratic race in the Purple State.
12: It's a true swing state, and Democrats really need to hang on to that seat, currently held by a retiring Democrat, if they want a chance of gaining control of the Senate. The primary matchup really reflects something Democrats have been wrestling with at least since 2016. Who can win, a populist progressive or a moderate favored by the Democratic establishment?
8: Established Democrats say for swing voters, nominating Al-Sayed is too much of a risk because some of the positions that he's taken could be painted as extreme. But those in the insurgent wing of the party say playing it safe is the real electability problem. You're listening to NPR News from New York City.
5: It's 7:04 with Cap Radio News. I'm Steve Milne. The state legislature returns from summer recess today. As U.S. Stella Yu from our partner Cal Matters reports, lawmakers have a hefty agenda to tackle.
13: First things first, Newsom and state lawmakers must figure out how to spend the state's main climate fund. That was a leftover issue that didn't get resolved by June. They must figure out how to do more with less money. Separately, Newsom's administration is exploring a couple of packages, including wildfire legislation that critics say could hurt fire victims, although his administration didn't give specifics. He's also potentially stepping in to help a tech billionaire-backed group called California Forever for its Solano County development, although talks are still underway.
5: Cal Matters reporter U.S. Stella Yu. Lawmakers have until August 31st to pass any legislation before they adjourn for the year. A hot mic incident between Sacramento's Mayor McCarty and Vice Mayor Karina Talamantes is sparking conversation about public participation in meetings. Cap Radio's Riley Palmer has more.
14: We should go over this disruption.
15: That's a snippet of Talamantes and McCarty discussing banning people who routinely interrupt meetings. Immigrant rights advocates have caused four disruptions to meetings since June. This has prompted officials to take recesses and clear chambers. McCarty says he supports free speech, but the meetings do require structure under the Brown Act.
16: This is the people's house, and so people can show up. They can say very direct stuff to us, even if we don't like it. That's their right under the First Amendment, and we're comfortable with that. But what people can't do is hijack and take over the meetings from the sidelines.
15: Moise Murr, organizer with the Asian American Liberation Network, says they have been trying to work with the council on stronger immigration platforms for months. He says people feel unheard.
17: There's a lot of frustration in the community broadly, and public comment is one of those tools that exist as part of civic engagement prescribed by the city's own council rules of procedure.
15: On July 21st, the city council approved a contract to fund staffing at the Central Valley Intelligence Center, a move advocates say puts undocumented residents in danger. Tensions around immigration have been high since January. Approximately 100 people came to speak in front of the council on their immigration platform. Riley Palmer, Cap Radio News.
5: In Sacramento traffic, if you're coming from Folsom to downtown Sacramento on Highway 50, the ride should take about 29 minutes. On northbound 99, Elk Grove to downtown is running at 24 minutes. From Natomas, the drive on southbound 5 to downtown, 17 minutes.
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5: Ukrainian President Zelensky issued an urgent call for air defense missiles to defend the country against Russia. The plea followed a deadly Russian attack on Ukraine's capital. We'll have the latest in the next 15 minutes.
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18: It's Morning Edition from NPR News. I'm Amy Martinez in Culver City, California.
4: And I'm Steve Inskeep in Washington, D.C. Good morning. President Trump's nominee for attorney general has finally canceled an order that got him in trouble with some senators.
18: Acting Attorney General Todd Blanche released a letter last night. He says he's rescinding a plan to create a $1.8 billion fund for President Trump's political allies. Two Republicans have been demanding that action in writing. They had been blocking his nomination to hold the job permanently.
4: NPR's Claudia Grisales has been covering the action in the U.S. Senate. Claudia, good morning.
19: Good morning, Steve.
4: Okay, so what did the acting attorney general say in writing this time, and what's it mean for his confirmation?
19: Right. This order was just issued a few hours ago. It rescinds this controversial effort the administration dubbed the, quote, anti-weaponization fund. This is part of a deal that was made with the Internal Revenue Service under Trump's administration. Now, Trump threatened to revive the fund just this weekend if two Republican senators, that's Senators John Cornyn of Texas and Tom Tillis of North Carolina, would not back off their objections to this fund. But there's a lot more elements to this deal that remain controversial. That includes a provision that would have protected Trump and his family from past tax audits. So while this may address a major hurdle that has held up this confirmation on the Senate Judiciary Committee, plenty of other questions remain.
4: Yeah, and here's another question. I've been reading Blanche's letter that came out overnight. It's mostly in the present tense. He says the fund, quote, is not moving forward, for example. He doesn't say this fund was bad or inappropriate. He doesn't say what he would do if his boss orders him to revive it next week. And you just said Trump still spoke in favor of it this past weekend. Are senators persuaded by any of this?
19: That's the big question now. This letter may address, again, those concerns for Cornyn and Tillis, who are on the Judiciary Committee. But Blanche still faces a lot of concerns that are not clear, making not clear that he has enough support on the Senate floor from Republicans to get that confirmation. And as we know, Republicans are operating with tight margins, so it doesn't take much to derail a vote in that chamber. And while all the focus has been on Cornyn and Tillis because of their roles on this committee, it's a new ballgame when we talk about a whole of the Senate Republican conference. And so we should also note the administration has resisted for weeks to go this far. So this is still a lingering issue for many. And it's just one of several items causing headaches between the administration, Republicans, and Congress.
4: What's another?
19: Well, a big part of this comes back to Trump's push for the Save America Act. That's a GOP bill that would require proof of citizenship and photo ID to cast a ballot. Trump has blamed Senate Majority Leader John Thune for not getting a lot of this done, even if it means getting rid of the filibuster. And this past week, Trump was asked whether he was confident in Thune, and he did not give a ringing endorsement.
4: How's Thune responding to that pressure?
19: Well, he is not exactly taking his lumps and going home. He's been consistent that the votes are not there to pass the Save America Act, and they are not going to get rid of the filibuster. Trump has wanted them to stay in for the month of August, but Thune has said that would not be productive either.
4: Claudia Grisales, thanks so much.
19: Thank you.
18: For a perspective on the tensions between Senate Republicans and the president, we call GOP strategist Alex Conant. He has led communications efforts for several U.S. presidential and U.S. Senate campaigns. He's now a partner at the communications consulting firm Firehouse Strategies. Alex, so Todd Blanche announced to rescind the anti-weaponization fund. What does that deal indicate to you?
20: I mean, it indicates to me that the White House, the administration, really wants to get him confirmed. They don't want to go into recess with him not confirmed, because I think he loses all momentum then, and the president potentially has to nominate somebody else to be the attorney general. It'd be a big political loss for the administration at this point. So I think they're trying to make a deal. They're trying to show in good faith that this weaponization fund is not going to go forward, given how vociferously Senator Cornyn has argued against it. But I don't think his nomination is a done deal yet by any means.
18: Why not? I know that Cornyn reached that deal with the DOJ that'll get his vote, and Tom Tillis has said he'd follow Cornyn's lead on this. So why wouldn't it be a done deal?
20: Well, you have to get a majority on the Senate floor. I'm not completely convinced that all the other Republican senators that aren't on the committee are going to follow his lead. But I think the next 24 hours are going to be critical as senators start waking up this morning and reading the details about this deal that Senator Cornyn struck. If we see more of them endorsing, obviously that would give them some momentum and they could get him confirmed this week.
18: And just to be clear, Cornyn and Tillis are both on the way out. Is that pretty much the reason why they could stand up to Trump in this way?
20: It certainly gives them a little bit of an incentive to do so. I mean, they're both on the way out because of President Trump. Neither of them were big Trump fans. They voted with his agenda almost 100% of the time, but Trump really didn't like them personally, argued and supported their challengers, or in Tulsa's case, said he would potentially support one of his challengers in a primary. And so the reason they're not coming back is because of Trump. And now they're called the YOLO senders. You only live once, because they figure they might as well, you know, take their pound of flesh before they leave and stand up to Trump when they might not agree with him on issues like this one. But the rest of the Republican conference, having seen what happened to Cornyn and Tillis and Senator Cassidy in Louisiana as well, having seen that, they're more in line with Trump than they've ever been.
18: Because I was wondering if this could be considered a victory for Senate Republicans, but it sounds like maybe not really.
20: Not really. I mean, as the report just said, it doesn't sound like this letter has too much teeth in it. We'll see if it's enough to appease the rest of the Senate Republicans. But I think this is a pretty small issue in the grand context of things.
18: All right. Now, another item on this week's to-do list is the passing of late Senator Lindsey Graham's Russia sanctions bill. That's a measure to penalize anyone who buys goods like oil and natural gas from Russia. Now, some Senate Democrats say the legislation hands too much authority to the administration. Do you foresee any progress on this front?
20: I do, actually. Look, well over 80 senators, Republicans and Democrats, are co-sponsoring this legislation. You know, it's something that Russia hawks, people who think we need to be doing everything we can to support Ukraine, have been pushing for years. That's why Senator Graham was a big champion of it, and his untimely death breathed a lot of momentum into it, got the White House to endorse the bill. Yes, there are a handful of Democrats that are opposing it, which is really ironic, because traditionally we've seen the divisions on Ukraine amongst the Republicans, not the Democrats, but we've seen a couple of Democrats opposing it now. But I do think, just given the widespread support of this legislation, it should pass, and it should pass this week. You know, when you only have a dozen or so Democrats opposing a bill, they can't stop it. They can just slow it down. And so here you're running into an issue where you have the August recess coming up at the end of this week. The question is, are Democrats really going to drag down the rest of the agenda over this legislation, or will the big majority of senators be able to push it through? My expectation is that they'll push it through, which will be a big loss for Putin.
18: One more thing to ask you about: President Trump's Save America Act. That's the bill that would heighten requirements for Americans to register and vote. Any room for compromise in the GOP on that one?
20: Probably not. There's a lot of Republican senators that have varying degrees of concern about that piece of legislation. A lot of it having to do with federalism, and they're thinking that we should leave elections to the states. Given how long we've been fighting about this, it's basically all year now, and how hard President Trump's been pushing for it, seems very unlikely that it'll become law.
18: Alex Conant is a veteran Republican strategist. Alex, thanks a lot for your thoughts on this.
20: Thank you.
4: The United States and Japan took steps together to hold up the value of Japan's currency. I've got a yen to hear from NPR's Anthony Kuhn.
1: Last Friday, the U.S. and Japanese governments cooperated in selling billions of U.S. dollars and buying Japanese yen. The move helped to halt the slide of the yen, which was at a nearly 40-year low to the dollar. Speaking to reporters on Air Force One, President Trump explained it this way.
10: Because we have a good relationship with Japan. We're very strong, very, very strong financially. They have a weakening yen, and they wanted a little bit of help.
1: Trump said propping up the yen helps the U.S. financially. A stronger yen makes Japanese exports less competitive and cuts Japan's trade surplus with the U.S. It also makes it less likely that Japan will sell its large holdings of U.S. Treasury bonds, which could raise the cost of borrowing for U.S. consumers. Trump added that it was an ally-like thing to do.
10: We're always there for Japan. Japan's been very good to us, with the exception, of course, of Pearl Harbor.
1: Japan's surprise attack on Pearl Harbor in 1941 prompted the U.S. to declare war on Japan and enter into World War II. Jeffrey Hall, an expert on Japanese politics at Kanda University of International Studies outside Tokyo, says that many Japanese see Trump as erratic but not hostile, especially to its female prime minister, Sanae Takaichi.
21: She's avoided ever really criticizing him, and he has called her one of his biggest fans. And so Japanese people maybe are happy that Prime Minister Takaichi is getting some help with the currency issue because Trump is president.
1: Hall adds that a weak yen means Japanese consumers are getting hammered by high prices for imported food and fuel. On the other hand, Takaichi's own fiscal policies have weakened public confidence in the yen, contributing to its slide against the dollar.
21: Takaichi is a believer in spending more without having to pay for it with taxes. She thinks that lower taxes will make people want to spend more in the economy.
1: Hall says that government intervention may not address the long-term decline of the yen, but it may, in the short term at least, shore up Takaichi's sliding approval ratings. Anthony Kuhn, NPR News.
4: 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I'm just looking at our rundown of stories today. We're covering the wildfires in Spokane, Washington. We're covering the Lumbee Tribe of eastern North Carolina. Student borrowers have an update. We've got that story in today's program. We've even got a report from the back of your car about kids eating snacks. This community supports your public station, and this public station brings you news of your community and communities all across this country.

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1: 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Still ahead on Morning Edition, several far-left candidates have emerged victorious in Democratic primaries this year.
2: Democratic voters are really rejecting people who reek of playing it safe.
1: This trend may continue in Michigan this week, despite concerns within the Democratic Party that these candidates may not be able to win in the general election. That story in the next 15 minutes. From the CAP Radio Newsroom, the Sacramento County Office of Education has blocked a major deal between the city school district and the teachers union. Trustees wanted to tap into a $100 million retiree health fund to keep the lights on, but county education officials called the move a temporary band-aid, saying it only delays total insolvency by a few weeks. The district remains in a financial freefall, facing a $222 million deficit.
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6: It's Morning Edition from NPR News. I'm A. Martinez.
0: And I'm Steve Inskeep. President Trump is backing away from a promise to help Ukraine build its own air defense missiles. The idea was to let Ukrainians build their own version of the Patriot missile. Ukraine's president says his country needs more defenses now, and as if to emphasize that, Ukraine's capital faced Russian attack over the weekend. NPR's Greg Myrie has more from there. Hi there, Greg.
7: Hi, Steve.
0: What was it like to be in Kyiv over the weekend?
7: Yeah, these airstrikes came in three separate waves early Saturday, just after 1, 2, and 3 a.m. We heard the air sirens followed by loud explosion. Seven parts of the city were hit, 9 people killed, more than 30 injured. We went to an apartment building that was hit. The building was charred and pocked with shrapnel, shattered glass everywhere. We spoke with one resident, Ivan Hurinovich, who's 24. So he said there wasn't enough time to reach the shelter. They had to take cover in a bathroom. The apartment windows were blown out. Lots of stuff was broken, but no one in his family was hurt.
0: Well, lucky there. Other people less fortunate, of course. What makes it hard for the Ukrainian missile defenses to keep up?
7: Yeah, so there's a couple reasons here. Russia is now making and firing more ballistic and hypersonic missiles, and Ukraine is rapidly running out of Patriots to intercept them. Now, Saturday's attack was particularly bad. Russia unleashed 27 ballistic missiles, and Ukraine only shot down one. And this is according to the Air Force and President Zelensky. Ukraine was shooting down the majority of the ballistic missiles the past couple years, but now it's having nights like this where almost almost all Russian missiles are getting through. Zelensky is calling on countries with Patriot missiles to send some to Ukraine. Nearly 20 countries have them. He said they shouldn't be stockpiled for, quote, hypothetical scenarios, but used here and now to contain and stop the Russian war.
0: Of course, the Patriot missile is an American-developed weapon, and Zelensky met President Trump last week. Seemed like a positive meeting for a minute, and then Trump walked some of it back.
7: Yeah, Steve, there's really two separate issues here. One is Ukraine's urgent need for missiles, and publicly at least, no country is pledging a fresh supply. And the U.S. stockpile has shrunk dramatically due to the Iran war. And then the second issue, as you noted, is Trump told Zelensky last month the U.S. would give Ukraine a license to build its own. But Trump has already retreated, saying Friday that he had reservations and hadn't made a final decision. Even if Ukraine does get a license, it would likely take a couple years before it could make its own missiles.
0: All right, we'll keep following that. And also following up on this, there was an explosion at a Moscow restaurant over the weekend. What happened?
7: Yeah, a woman was carrying a homemade bomb, and it exploded at the entrance of a popular Italian restaurant near the city center of Moscow. At least five people were killed and more than 20 injured. The restaurant was reserved for the 55th birthday party of a prominent Russian general, and many other top military figures were all also there. The general has been linked to atrocities in Ukraine in 2022, so there's speculation the bombing is linked to the Ukraine war, but nothing official so far.
0: NPR's Greg Myrie is in Kyiv. Greg, thanks as always for your reporting.
7: Sure thing, Steve.
6: Authorities in Morocco broke their silence late Sunday after last week's mass crossing at its border with the small Spanish territory, Ceuta, in northern Africa. The death toll has now risen to at least 72 on the Spanish side, with Morocco now reporting 11 dead on its side of the border. NPR's Miguel Macias has been following this, joins us from Seville, Spain. Now, Miguel, what did Moroccan authorities have to say, and why is this the first we're hearing from them?
8: Well, many leaders have commented on this crossing around the world, but Moroccan authorities have kept quiet. They don't usually talk to the press, and they're not a democracy, so they don't really have to. On Sunday, they reported on those deaths on their side of the border, and they cited some of the same factors that Spanish Prime Minister Pedro Sanchez mentioned last Friday. Human trafficking gangs, the dissemination of misleading information online, and the impact of recent decisions by Spanish courts. But my reporting tells me that some of those factors, like mafias, did not really play a role here. And there are other obvious factors that are not being mentioned by authorities in Spain and Morocco.
6: Now, what does your reporting say?
8: Well, some things are pretty obvious from the start of the crisis. I spoke to Ricardo Fabiani early on. He's project director for North Africa for the International Crisis Group. Let's listen.
9: We can safely say that this was a manufactured crisis. This was not a spontaneous crisis, as some are suggesting.
8: To put it simply, tens of thousands of people do not show up at the border on their own on a particular day and are able to breach security at an area that is heavily monitored out of pure coincidence. Fabiani, other sources I've spoken to, and dozens of videos documenting this crossing say there's clear evidence that Moroccan law enforcement allowed this to happen. Morocco has not commented on this. Meanwhile, authorities on the Spanish side of the border were overwhelmed and had their hands tied by a recent court ruling. This ruling says that law enforcement cannot deport migrants who enter Ceuta swimming. So this combination of factors is what ended up unleashing the entire situation. Now, the vast majority of the more than 50,000 people who crossed into Spain on Thursday have gone back to Morocco. They're from the region and they have homes to go back to. In contrast with other crossings in the past, when migrants came from other countries and simply could not travel back home.
6: All right, so this is what happened. Do we know why?
8: We don't, but we do know some things to help us understand this complex situation. Maria Ramirez is deputy managing editor for eldiario.es.
10: Pedro Sanchez knows that he needs Morocco's cooperation, and he's willing to look the other way. So the main underlying problem is the relationship with Morocco, authoritarian regime that continuously weaponizes immigration.
6: Okay, so weaponize immigration, pretty strong words. For what purpose?
8: Well, Morocco cares about its geopolitical interests, including claims over the disputed territory of Western Sahara and Ceuta itself. Moroccan authorities have used their control of the flow of migrants into Europe as a bargaining chip. Meanwhile, Spanish Prime Minister Pedro Sanchez has proudly taken on a role in the international stage as pro-controlled migration and anti-war in both the Gaza and the Iran conflicts. That has made Sanchez some pretty important opponents, the Trump administration and Israel, both allies of Morocco. And many anti-immigration European Union leaders now are taking advantage of this opportunity to criticize Sanchez. So this crisis is now about to play out at the diplomatic level.
6: All right, that's Miguel Macias in Seville, Spain. Miguel, thank you.
8: Thank you.
6: This is NPR News.
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1: Fewer carbon emissions or cheaper gas prices? Lawmakers returning to Sacramento today are facing that question. We'll look at how the state's latest climate move could strip funding from transit and affordable housing. That's in the next 15 minutes. 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
12: Live from NPR News in Washington, I'm Dave Mattingly. President Trump says another round of talks with Iran to end the war is getting underway today. President says that's why he called off heavy strikes against Iranian targets at the request of Saudi Arabia, the United Arab Emirates, and Qatar. The Justice Department is increasingly citing conspiracy when it charges those who protest U.S. Immigration and Customs Enforcement operations. NPR's Meg Anderson says though some cases have been dismissed, others have resulted in convictions.
13: NPR looked at the use of one charge, conspiracy to impede or injure an officer, over the last 5 years. The statute has been used infrequently, historically, but since 2025, the DOJ has charged more than 36 people with it in at least 10 different states. All of them involve people protesting ICE. Aaron Turr, with the Foundation for Individual Rights and Expression, says some of these cases involve things like property destruction.
14: But some defendants aren't accused of personally engaging in that conduct. So the concern there is that the government may be casting too wide a net.
13: In a statement, the DOJ told NPR that federal prosecutors are right to prioritize these cases and that people should not mistake impeding officers with peaceful protest. Meg Anderson, NPR News.
12: This is NPR News from Washington.
1: It's 7:31 with CAP Radio News. I'm Steve Milne. The National Weather Service has issued a heat advisory for the Sacramento Valley and adjacent foothills. It's in effect from 10 o'clock this morning through 10 o'clock tonight. Meteorologists say daytime highs will range from 102 to 108. Hot temperatures may cause heat illnesses, especially in people sensitive to heat. The hottest temperatures are expected in the northern Sacramento Valley. People should stay out of the sun, drink plenty of fluids, stay in an air-conditioned room, and check up on relatives and neighbors. The high in Sacramento today is expected to be 105. Violo County Board of Supervisors has approved Clark Pacific's request to turn 77 acres of farmland near Woodland into industrial space. The company builds concrete parts for major projects, including UC Davis's Aggie Square. To mitigate the lost farm ground, Clark Pacific must preserve 3 acres of farmland elsewhere for every single acre it develops. Supervisor Oscar Villegas says the county balanced the economic benefits with conservation.
15: We don't take lightly these kinds of conversions. We take them very seriously. In fact, I think it's evident by the amount of time that our staff have spent, the amount of time in the hearings that the Planning Commission has spent, that have helped sort of craft a project that makes sense and meets that sort of all the different competing interests to continue to be good stewards of our resources.
1: The expansion is expected to double Clark Pacific's local workforce by creating 180 new jobs. 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
6: It's Morning Edition from NPR News. I'm Amy Martinez in Culver City, California.
0: And I'm Steve Inskeep in Washington, D.C. Michigan voters conclude their primary election tomorrow, and voters on the Democratic side have a chance to say a lot about what kind of candidate they want in a swing state. NPR senior political correspondent Tamara Keith reports.
16: Michigan's 7th congressional district is a true toss-up, making the Republican-held seat a top target for Democrats trying to retake the House. This week's Democratic primary includes a former U.S. ambassador to Ukraine, a retired Navy SEAL, and William Lawrence, co-founder of a climate activist group.
17: What I hear is people are fed up, they're ready for change, and they don't feel that either party has been representing their interests in D.C.
16: This year, far-left challengers have notched upset wins against Democratic incumbents in deep blue districts from New York to Colorado. Lawrence is making the case that this form of progressive politics can also work in races that will decide control of Congress.
17: I believe that the status quo is an electability risk at a time when people are hungry for change.
18: It's going to be a very interesting experiment.
16: Liz Smith is a Democratic strategist who has worked on races in Michigan. She says voter anger this election year is visceral.
18: Democratic voters are really rejecting people who reek of playing it safe.
16: And Smith says they appear willing to take a risk on candidates whose public statements and policy positions would traditionally be thought of as liabilities in a general election.
18: It seems like that is a trade-off that Democratic primary voters in places like Michigan are willing to accept.
19: Is that surprising to you?
18: No, because when people are angry, sometimes they go with their heart over their head. And the reality is that none of us know how it's going to play out in November.
16: In Michigan's Senate primary, four-term Democratic Congresswoman Haley Stevens is trailing progressive former public health official Abdul El-Sayed. He's running with an anti-establishment message that has worked for other candidates on the left in their primaries. But it all makes Neera Tanden at the Center for American Progress nervous about November.
20: The real question in swing states is, can they beat Republicans, which, heretofore has been untested?
21: This is a chips on the table moment.
16: Adam Green is co-founder of the Progressive Change Campaign Committee. He says this race could influence who Democrats will feel comfortable nominating for president in 2028.
21: If Abdul wins the primary, it sends shockwaves across the Democratic Party and makes clear that you can buck the corporate interests and still defeat them. And then if he wins the general election, it sends a signal to scared, well-meaning electability voters that someone who actually inspires them can win a swing state.
16: In Wisconsin, the Democratic gubernatorial primary features a similar dynamic. Francesca Hong, who previously aligned with the Democratic Socialists of America, has what appears to be a commanding lead. I caught up with the state's former Republican governor, Scott Walker, while he was on the road. He says many Republicans assume Hong winning the primary would be good for their nominee.
22: I've been forewarning that just because she said some wild, wild, wild things, in the end, I always raise a red flag of concern as a conservative that you got to watch out for people with passion.
16: Because, he says, candidates who speak with passion and authenticity can attract swing voters. Walker isn't saying these far-left candidates will win in Wisconsin and Michigan, but he argues it would be a mistake to assume they can't. Tamara Keith, NPR News.
6: Out of Missouri, and another primary where the choice is between two Democrats with different political views, including over aid for Israel. The race comes as support for Israel has declined among Americans, especially young Democrats. Here's St. Louis Public Radio's Jason Rosenbaum.
2: Oh, 64!
4: At a suburban senior living facility in Missouri's 1st Congressional District, Congressman Wesley Bell is playing a round of bingo with voters who could help determine whether he returns to the U.S. House next year. Bell upended Cori Bush 2 years ago in one of the most expensive Democratic primary elections ever. Now Bell is the incumbent, and Bush has returned to challenge him for a seat she once held. Bell says he's working to solve the region's problems, bringing back money to revamp St. Louis's airport, and working to secure funds for the city to recover from a deadly 2025 tornado.
7: This race is not about national issues. It's not about international issues. It's about working families. It's about the folks in there, seniors. It's about our young people. It's about St. Louis.
4: But Bush says Bell has not delivered for St. Louis, adding that she would have done a better job at securing critical funds to rebuild housing after the tornado. This year, she has the backing of the Democratic Socialists of America. Like other DSA candidates running, she's highly critical of U.S. military support to Israel. And she contends what's happening abroad matters to voters at home.
23: We're seeing investment in bombs overseas, billions spent on war abroad, while our communities right here suffer from a lack of funding and essential programs because some that serve in our positions of power don't exactly know how to do the job.
4: Bush was an outspoken critic of Israel while serving in Congress, prompting groups like the American-Israel Public Affairs Committee to spend millions to oust her in 2024. Bell has voted against efforts to end military aid to Israel, contending that it's not the time for Congress to abandon a long-standing ally. Pro-Israel groups, including ones aligned with AIPAC, are opposing Bush's bid for a comeback. But her allies say that could backfire. At a rally in downtown St. Louis earlier this month, former New York Congressman Jamal Bowman is firing up some of Bush's volunteers. He lost re-election in 2024 after AIPAC targeted him and is supporting candidates like Bush who criticize Israel's military actions in Gaza and Lebanon. Bowman said that Democratic voters in several congressional primaries this year rejected candidates associated with AIPAC.
24: When you look at poll after poll, the majority of American people do not want their tax money going to war.
4: Bell is trying to inoculate himself against this progressive wave with a fundraising advantage and support of key labor unions. He's also trying to retain support from a crucial voting bloc here, African-American voters. Bush and Bell, who are both black, have said St. Louis's African-American voters don't see the Israeli-Palestinian conflict as their top priority. In perhaps a sign of how Democratic leaders are watching the race closely, former House Speaker Nancy Pelosi campaigned for Bell last month.
25: You are magnificently served by this values-based, knowledgeable, virtuous member of Congress.
4: Whoever prevails here will be heavily favored to win in November. For NPR News, I'm Jason Rosenbaum in St. Louis.
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26: It's 7:42. This is CAP Radio News. In Sacramento traffic, heading downtown, northbound 99 from Elk Grove is running at 28 minutes. The usual slowdowns at Mack and Florin Roads and in the downtown interchange on the connector to westbound 50. If you're in Folsom, the trip on 50 will take 31 minutes. Davis commuters are looking at a 21-minute ride on 80. And the ride from Roseville to downtown is estimated to be 29 minutes on I-80, 31 minutes if you take Business 80.
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0: Good morning, I'm Steve Inskeep. New Jersey drivers are not allowed to hold their phones at all while driving. If they do, they may get chased down by a shrub. An officer in Donella, New Jersey, dressed up head to toe in foliage camo to catch drivers in the act. And within 6 hours, the officer handed out 74 citations. That's not Bush League. The police department says this sends a message. A phone in hand is worth a ticket from the bush. It's Morning Edition.
26: It's 7:45 with CAP Radio News. I'm Steve Milne. California lawmakers are returning to Sacramento from summer recess today, and a fight is already brewing over the future of the state's climate fund. Governor Newsom's administration has changed environmental rules to prevent higher gas prices, but as the California Report's Guy Marzorati explains, that could lead to less money for affordable housing, transit, and other projects meant to reduce carbon emissions.
11: Beneath the rumble of BART trains at the North San Jose Berryessa Station, construction crews are at work on a vacant lot.
12: What you see before you is a construction site for 195 units.
11: That's Jesse O'Malley Solis with the Valley Transportation Authority. VTA is looking to turn land next to transit stops into affordable apartments.
12: And so we're excited about welcoming new families, let's call it, in about 2 years at this location.
11: The project in North San Jose was made possible through a grant of nearly $30 million from California's Greenhouse Gas Reduction Fund. The fund pays for a wide variety of climate-friendly projects, like this future apartment building next to BART.
12: When your front door is at a station area, the people who live there are much more likely to hop on transit and not utilize a single occupancy vehicle to get to their destinations.
11: But there might not be money left in the climate fund for affordable housing, thanks to changes to California's Cap and Invest program. The program, launched in 2013, sets a cap on greenhouse gas emissions for factories, power plants, and oil refineries. Companies have to reduce emissions or bid on allowances, which are basically tickets that allow them to pollute. That's raised more than $36 billion for the climate fund over the years.
13: Traditionally, the state's used a lot of that funding to support kind of environmental-related programs.
11: Helen Kirstein is with the nonpartisan Legislative Analyst Office. Other allowances are given away to help lower costs for refineries or factories and prevent
13: basically businesses leaving the state because of higher compliance costs.
11: In May, the state air board changed how allowances will be divided up.
13: That basically result in a bigger share of allowances, mostly for industry, and a notably smaller share of allowances for the Greenhouse Gas Reduction Fund.
11: In an interview with KQED, Governor Gavin Newsom defended the trade-off. Since 2024, two California refineries have closed, and consumers are struggling with high gas prices. Without more assistance to industry, he argues, a tighter emissions cap could threaten California's effort to transition away from fossil fuels.
14: As we accelerate that transition, we also need to stabilize the market so that we don't have $10 gasoline.
11: But with fewer allowances up for auction, the Greenhouse Gas Reduction Fund could shrink from roughly $4 billion a year to half of that. How does Newsom want to spend that money?
14: Well, $1 billion a year, guaranteed to high-speed rail.
11: High-speed rail, a project Newsom continues to champion despite bipartisan criticism. The governor says with $1 billion a year, the state can complete an initial high-speed line from Merced to Bakersfield.
14: I believe when it is done, people look back and go, boy, this was worthwhile.
11: But Democratic lawmakers have other priorities for the shrinking climate fund. I met State Senator Dave Cortese near Capitol Expressway in San Jose, where the extension of a VTA light rail line is under construction.
1: Transportation infrastructure continues to be really, really important.
11: The light rail extension received over $60 million from the state climate fund. Now that transportation funding is also on the chopping block.
1: You're not going to be able to walk somewhere 20 years from now and point to your children or grandchildren and say, we had the good prudence to invest, to use capital invest to build that bridge or to build that particular piece of infrastructure.
11: As the legislature heads back to the Capitol, there's an added element of time pressure. The last legislative session of Newsom's tenure as governor comes to an end on August 31st, giving the governor less than a month to leave his mark on the future of California's climate spending. For the California Report, I'm Guy Marzorati.
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26: 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Over the weekend, President Trump said he was canceling an attack on Iran because the perimeters of a deal had been agreed to. Some analysts say it's a familiar cycle.
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20: 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The latest news on mortgage rates is not great. According to Freddie Mac, the average interest on a 30-year fixed-rate mortgage edged up again last week to 6.66%. That put the cost of borrowing to buy a home at the highest level we've seen in a year. Marketplace's Mitchell Hartman explains what's going on.
21: 1 year ago, the 30-year mortgage was just above 6.5%, almost exactly where it is today. And a lot of economists were confident rates were headed down.
28: You know, I also expected mortgage rates to come down, so I guess I would have to take the stand that it was reasonable.
21: Chen Zhao at Redfin was right for a while. By February, the rate had dipped below 6% as the job market weakened, inflation fell, and it seemed likely the Fed would begin cutting rates to stimulate growth. But then the Iran war disrupted global oil supplies.
28: And that was a shock that sort of came out of left field.
21: Oil prices and inflation soared. And paradoxically, the U.S. economy came out of its slow growth funk.
28: The labor market has really turned around. The AI boom is actually providing a lot of resilience, but it's also providing inflationary pressure.
21: Pressure that's driving investors to demand higher interest on long-term debt like mortgages. For the housing market, stronger economic

0: For the housing market, stronger economic growth is a double-edged sword, says Douglas Porter at the Bank of Montreal.
1: It can help employment. It can help the potential home buyer have a little bit more confidence in making that plunge. But of course, it does put upward pressure on interest rates,
0: making homes less affordable, driving some buyers out of the market. I'm Mitchell Hartman for Marketplace.
2: Let's do the numbers. The Dow is up 565 points. That's 1.1%. The S&P 500 is up 1.2%. And the NASDAQ is up 1.8%. The 10-year Treasury yield is down at 4.68%. Asian markets closed mixed earlier today following news the U.S. intervened last week to help support the Japanese yen as the currency fell to its lowest level against the dollar in almost four decades. Japan's Nikkei ended the day down almost 1%. For context on why the U.S. stepped in, here's Julia Coronado, founder of Macro Policy Perspectives.
3: Japan has long had a huge fiscal deficit, right? And for years and years, that didn't matter. But it is starting to matter because Japan has inflation. It's okay to run deficits when interest rates are zero. When the government actually has to pay interest on the debt, it becomes a burden really fast. So people are losing confidence in Japan. And the reason that's important is that they're the biggest buyer of treasuries. So if they can't buy treasuries because the yen is devaluing, then our interest rates go up.
2: That was economist Julia Coronado.
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2: Google's search in AI mode is gaining in popularity, but the way AI search works is causing growing concerns that the World Wide Web might be becoming less open. Marketplace's Megan McCarty-Carino has been covering web traffic and the growing role of AI in search and joins me now. Hey, Megan.
5: Hey, good to be here.
2: When Google first came out, it was supposed to be this gateway to the internet that many people had never experienced at that point. But how is Google's use of AI in search rolling out?
5: Well, AI summaries are appearing, you know, at the top of Google searches now, I guess, for, you know, one sort of outside study showed that in the last year, it's gone from 15% of searches to more around 40% of searches. And it is the sort of global default.
2: So how is that impacting those sites that relied on Google traffic for those click-throughs?
5: We've seen some numbers from publishers, you know, declining clicks on their website. Business Insider, for instance, reported that their traffic is down 35% year over year. I've seen a number of other, you know, major publishers, Huffington Post, Washington Post, reporting pretty massive decreases in traffic over the last several years since, you know, kind of generative AI became a way that people search for information.
2: And what's Google saying to all this?
5: Well, Google, in a blog post last year, has sort of disputed some of the most alarming reports about traffic losses. You know, they say they're still sending billions of users to sites. The traffic has not really decreased. They argue that, you know, this outside research, some of which has shown that 75% of users don't click through to a site when they get an AI summary, that that is too pessimistic compared to its own data. And that they, you know, they still include links that send users to websites in those AI summaries.
2: Like you mentioned, a lot of businesses rely on Google traffic. I saw a number that Wikipedia says its human visitor traffic was down like 8% over the last year. What is the ultimate cost of continuing to lose it?
5: For some of the big companies, you know, some of the major publishers, Google has sort of created profiles where if you subscribe to that publication, it will show up in the AI summary. And many of them have been making deals with AI companies to license their content. We've seen deals like that from the New York Times, the AP, Reuters, this kind of stuff. But I think for smaller businesses, for smaller, you know, publishers, they may not have the scale to be able to make a big deal with an AI company to show up in generative searches. And so I think that's where the real pain will be, in sort of discovery of those sites and the ability to monetize from advertising on those sites.
2: What are some of the solutions these businesses are considering, since clearly

0: this is happening.
1: Well, there's been one sort of proposed solution from this internet infrastructure company, Cloudflare, which instead of the monetization happening from the user click-throughs, that the monetization happens from the bots crawling those sites. So it's just making for a more fractured and less open internet than the one that we have known.
0: Marketplace correspondent Megan McCarty-Carino. You can hear her on Marketplace Tech. Megan, thanks for joining me.
1: Thank you.
0: And in Washington, I'm Kimberly Adams with the Marketplace Morning Report from APM American Public Media.
2: This is Cap Radio News, a minute before 8. Just ahead, the California Democratic Party is backing the billionaires' tax on November's ballot. The endorsement comes despite opposition from Governor Gavin Newsom and several statewide business and labor groups. That story during our newscast at 8:04.
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5: Good morning. President Trump's nominee for Attorney General finally gave senators a letter they demanded. Todd Blanche is trying to win over lawmakers who wanted him to drop a plan to pay off the president's political allies. It's Morning Edition from NPR News. The president called off promised strikes against Iran. U.S. allies had asked him to back off. I'm Steve Inske.
6: Jeremy Martinez, how does the U.S. get out of a cycle of attacks followed by stabs at diplomacy? Also, 60,000 people were forced to evacuate as wildfires threatened Spokane, Washington. We'll speak with Mayor Lisa Brown about the situation on the ground. It's Monday, August 3rd. Seven-time Super Bowl winning quarterback Tom Brady turns 49 years old today. News is next.
7: Live from NPR News in New York City, I'm Doahli Saikautau. Acting Attorney General Todd Blanche has rescinded an order for a controversial fund that was formed to compensate some of President Trump's political allies and rioters at the January 6th attack. Senators John Cornyn and Tom Tillis released a joint statement saying they are pleased that the Department of Justice has issued a formal order terminating the anti-weaponization fund. NPR's Claudia Grisales reports.
8: Blanche rescinded the $1.8 billion anti-weaponization fund in writing to address concerns holding up President Trump's nominee for attorney general before a Senate panel. Two Republican senators in their final terms, John Cornyn of Texas and Tom Tillis of North Carolina, wanted written assurances the fund was dead before moving forward with Blanche's nomination on the Senate Judiciary Committee. With the rescindment, Blanche said he was formalizing in writing his testimony before the committee that the fund would not move forward. He said no members were appointed to direct the fund, no funds were transferred, and no claims were paid. Claudia DeSales, NPR News.
7: Japan's yen jumped against the dollar today after a rare joint intervention by the U.S. and Japan last Friday, NPR's Anthony Kuhn reports.
9: Finance Minister Satsuki Katayama said that the U.S. and Japan worked together to sell dollars and buy yen last Friday to curb volatility in financial markets. The move helped the yen to bounce back from its lowest level against the dollar in nearly 40 years. President Trump told reporters that the U.S. was sending a signal of friendship as Japan wanted U.S. help. A stronger yen helps Japan by making imported food and fuel less expensive and helps the U.S. by easing pressure on Japan to sell U.S. dollar assets, which could indirectly affect U.S. interest rates. Trump quipped that Japan has been good to the U.S., with the exception of its surprise attack on Pearl Harbor in 1941. Anthony Kuhn, NPR News.
7: Europe continues to suffer record high temperatures and drought conditions. British authorities have issued fresh health alerts for parts of England where temperatures are forecast to hit 93 degrees today. NPR's Lauren Frayer reports from London. Authorities say half of England is experiencing drought. Green meadows have turned parched, dry brown. And farmers say the lack of rainfall could lead to shortages of some food crops, including wheat, oats, and some vegetables. In the capital, London, parts of the city saw brief showers last month, but no rain was registered all month at Kew Gardens, home to the Royal Botanic Gardens and one of the capital's official weather stations. It's the first totally dry full calendar month since Kew began measuring in 1871. About 20 million people, mostly in southern England, are under water restrictions, what British authorities call a hosepipe ban. Lauren Freyer, NPR News, London.
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2: It's 8:04 with CAP Radio News. I'm Steve Milne. The executive board of the California Democratic Party threw its support behind Proposition 40, the so-called billionaire's tax, on the November ballot. The California Report's Monty Villano says more.
11: If approved, the measure would impose a 5% one-time tax on billionaires' assets to pay for health care. The proposal has divided the Democratic Party. Progressives like Vermont Senator Bernie Sanders and Bay Area Congressman Ro Khanna are endorsing the measure. But Governor Gavin Newsom, gubernatorial candidate Javier Becerra, and a growing list of labor unions have come out against it, saying it would do more harm than good.
2: The California Report's Monty Villanos. The Yolo County Board of Supervisors has approved Clark Pacific's request to turn 77 acres of farmland into industrial use outside Woodland. To make up for the lost farm ground, the company must save 3 acres of farmland elsewhere for every 1 acre it develops. Supervisor Angel Barajas says he has concerns about the project's environmental impacts.
12: There are some negatives, and I hope that we as a county can be able to continue to work with them to make sure that all of the mitigation factors are actually addressed. And if they're not addressed at the staff level, we should hear about it.
2: Clark Pacific builds concrete parts for big projects like UC Davis's Aggie Square. A viral hot mic incident between Sacramento's Mayor Kevin McCarty and Vice Mayor Karina Talamantes has sparked controversy over how to handle city council disruptions.
13: We should go over this disruptions thing because if we want to be...
2: The private exchange happened during a recess after immigration advocates repeatedly shouted down speakers over a newly approved $800,000 Regional Intelligence Center staffing contract. Advocates fear the partnership compromises sanctuary data, though the city maintains information sharing is limited to criminal tracking. Mayor McCarty defended the hot mic discussion, saying leadership must ensure meetings remain safe and orderly. But community organizer Moise Muir says public frustration is justified.
14: It's not surprising to me that community members are fed up. And, right, Martin Luther King Jr. quotes, right, like a riot is the voice of the unheard.
2: Checking traffic into downtown Sacramento, if you're coming from Elk Grove, the ride on northbound 99 is running at 24 minutes. On I-5, that same trip taking 30 minutes. Folsom commuters can expect a 31-minute ride on Highway 50. The drive from Roseville taking 28 minutes on I-80, 29 minutes via Biz 80. And if you're coming from Sacramento International Airport, the drive to downtown on southbound 5 is clocking in at 19 minutes.
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2: School shooting survivor and gun control advocate David Hogg says he knows how the Democrats can win back the American people.
15: Offer them a genuine opposition party that is not controlled and owned by the same corporations and special interests that are buying off Donald Trump.
2: More from an activist who wants to shape the future of the Democratic Party in the next 15 minutes.
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17: It's Morning Edition from NPR News. I'm A. Martinez in Culver City, California.
5: And I'm Steve Inskeep in Washington, D.C. Good morning. President Trump once more backed out of threats to unleash strikes on Iran.
17: On Wednesday, he said the U.S. would be, quote, hitting them very hard. Saturday night, he called the strikes off. In a few minutes, we'll hear analysis of the view from Tehran with Iran policy expert Karim Sajjadpour. But first, we'll get up to speed on what's been a recurring cycle of attacks, threats, and quick stabs at negotiation.
5: NPR's Adil Al-Shalchi has been covering all of this from Istanbul. Welcome.
18: Thank you.
5: Why did the president say he canceled his strikes?
18: Well, President Trump said that his allies, including Saudi Arabia, had talked him out of a series of renewed attacks. Yesterday, the Saudi Crown Prince Mohammed bin Salman said he'd call Trump by phone and that he, quote, affirmed the necessity of prioritizing the language of dialogue to reduce escalation. Of course, Saudi Arabia was at the receiving end as Iran targeted U.S. bases in the Gulf and Jordan in response to U.S. strikes. In March, a U.S. service member was killed by an Iranian strike on a base in Saudi Arabia. And then on his social media platform, True Social, Trump wrote that the, quote, perimeters of a deal were reached to reopen the Strait of Hormuz and end Iran's nuclear capabilities. Here's Trump speaking to reporters Sunday evening on Air Force One.
19: I was asked to by Saudi Arabia, by UAE, and by Qatar, and by Iran. We were all set to go. It's about at this time right now. And it would have been a massive attack. We're all set to go, but when the allies asked to call it off, you got to sort of say, well, let's see. And the reason they asked is they think there's a deal.
18: Yeah, so he said that they were close to a deal and that talks will, in fact, start today. But Iran didn't confirm this yet. We're yet to hear about what the potential deal could look like, what those perimeters are. We haven't heard from the Iranians about the deal. We do know that over the weekend, Iran's foreign minister had a whole series of phone calls with Saudi Arabia, Turkey, and mediator Pakistan. He also told them that Iran will strike if it is attacked again. And like you mentioned, this has become a cyclical pattern. Trump threatens strikes, pulls back, saying diplomatic solution has been reached, rinse and repeat. He's done it several times since a deal with Iran was struck initially in April.
20: And I'm just noticing what feels like a contradiction now, Hadil, if he's saying we're close to a deal and talks will start today. That implies maybe there's a little more work to do than the president would have said, just judging by his own words. And the president keeps encountering an Iran that is more defiant than he would like.
18: Absolutely. I mean, Trump and his Secretary of Defense, Pete Hegseth, have repeatedly said that the U.S. has delivered blows to Iran's military capabilities, that they've completely destroyed them. But every time the U.S. strikes, Iran is able to respond. And they're targeting these U.S. installations in the Gulf and Jordan and making damage. And so we've seen also this war widen. Yemen's Iranian-backed Houthis have also gotten involved. They imposed a blockade on Saudi ships in the Bab el-Mandeb Strait, which is a choke point and connects the Red Sea to the Gulf of Aden and the Indian Ocean. And then last week, Iran attacked two gas tankers, one belonging to the U.S. near Egypt's Suez Canal.
20: I noticed that each Iranian attack and each U.S. head fake seems to move oil markets.
18: I mean, yesterday, oil prices plummeted after the Trump announcement that he'd hold off on those strikes. The price of Brent crude, the global benchmark for oil, fell 8% to about $83 per barrel yesterday. The price of oil has been on a roller coaster since the war started at the end of February, hitting over $100 a barrel many times. And earlier in the day, OPEC approved an increase of oil production to about 188,000 barrels a day.
20: And Pierre Sadiel Al-Shalchi, thanks so much.
18: You're welcome.
17: For an understanding of how Iran's leadership in Tehran is likely to view these developments, we've called up Karim Sajjadpour. He's an Iran expert and policy analyst at the Carnegie Institute for International Peace. He's on the line with us now. So what do you think is the likelihood that an end to this conflict can be brought about in the coming days?
21: There's virtually zero chance that an end to this conflict can be brought about in the coming days. This is a revolutionary government in Tehran, which in some ways has been resuscitated by the war. Before the war, I used to refer to the Islamic Republic of Iran as a zombie regime because it had a dying ideology with dying legitimacy and a dying supreme leader. And the war has somewhat resuscitated these revolutionaries, and they are committed to resistance against the United States. They're committed to revenge against President Trump, and they've shown themselves to be quite resilient. So I don't expect that they're going to stop fighting anytime soon.
17: So more of a long game for Iran. But, I saw a tweet you made a little while back where you said that President Trump may have been looking for a knockout punch to end the war. Is such a thing possible for President Trump?
21: So indeed, I think President Trump is looking for a quick exit, either in the form of a knockout punch that he can punch the Islamic Republic into submission, or a deal, and he's been unsuccessful at both. I think those who are hoping for a knockout punch, one example they cite is that the United States could either destroy or seize Karg Island, which is perhaps Iran's most critical economic artery. It's an oil export terminal from which 90% of Iran's oil flows. But as you heard in the previous segment, Iran has threatened that if the United States were to do that, it would destroy oil and gas facilities throughout the Persian Gulf. And that's a reason why President Trump has continuously threatened to take Karg Island or bomb it, but then back down when our Gulf partners ask us not to do that.
17: So the knockout punch is something that may be threatened but not actually there to go
21: Indeed.
17: Grab. Okay. The current situation, Kareem, what do you think is different now from the last time Trump announced talks were happening? There's a calculation for either side.
21: So the Islamic Republic is certainly hurting because as a result of this naval blockade, the country is losing approximately $450 million daily. So we don't hear from the plight of 90 million Iranians who are really struggling. But it's a regime which has dug in. It currently controls the streets. And at the moment, they're trying to figure out a mechanism through which they can continue to exert control over the Strait of Hormuz. And the other key thing for President Trump is, can he get Iran to compromise on its nuclear ambitions? And as of now, there are no signs that it's a regime prepared to give up, meaningfully give up its nuclear ambitions.
17: Does this on-again, off-again approach by the president matter to Iran?
21: You know, what it signals, I think, from Washington to Tehran is there is a lack of resolve. There's a lack of strategy. There's an incoherence. And so I think Iran is going to continue to... Iran has been consistent in its ideology of resistance. They want to humiliate Trump internally. They believe this war is very unpopular with the American people. And I think one signpost the regime is waiting on are the midterm elections in the hope that, you know, the midterm elections are only going to further weaken President Trump and force him to end this conflict quickly.
17: I was going to ask you about that, whether Iran is looking at the calendar as well. And you seem to think that, yes, they are very much aware of that calendar coming up in November.
21: So going back to Iran's 1979 Islamist revolution and the hostage crisis, which effectively ended the presidential campaign, re-election campaign of Jimmy Carter, Iran's revolutionaries have really sought to manipulate and game U.S. internal politics. And I do think that's a priority here.
17: Quickly, really quick, Israel has not said much about this pending deal Trump speaks of. How important is Israel's support here?
21: Well, I think Israel is dismayed that President Trump's instincts are not to try to end this conflict quickly. But the reality is domestic public opinion is going to be far more important for the president than Israeli point of view.
17: Kareem Sajapour is a senior fellow at the Carnegie Endowment for International Peace. Kareem, thank you very much.
21: Thank you.
0: Prospective homebuyers who'd been waiting for lower mortgage rates will have to keep waiting. Rates just hit their highest level in a year. NPR's Stephen Bissaha reports on why interest costs are up and how that's leaving home buyers and sellers exhausted.
1: For the past five-ish years, the housing market has been haunted by this phrase.
22: If only I had bought in 2020.
1: Blake Stewart is a spokesperson for Greater Nashville Realtors. Mortgage rates for a 30-year fixed-rate loan in 2020 were incredibly low, like under 3%. But a few years later, they started climbing up fast due to inflation. Stewart himself settled for a townhouse in 2022 and was waiting for rates to come down so he could afford a bigger home with a yard. But since then, rates have been stubbornly high.
22: It's like this seesaw. You see a little bit of improvement, and then it just shoots back up. I have felt so just defeated as the years just tick by.
1: He's not alone here. Lots of home buyers have been stuck on the sidelines, driven away by high rates that are, once again, rising. Here's NerdWallet's housing expert Kate Wood's reaction as the average hit 6.66%.
23: Oh my goodness, I just looked. We got the rates of the beast. 6.66%.
1: That number is not just biblically ominous. It's up nearly a tenth of a percentage point from a week earlier. A big jump. Wood says that's due in part to the U.S. war with Iran again heating up. And higher oil prices typically make everything cost more.
23: Every single time that we have seen fighting intensify, we've seen essentially investors freaking out about inflation.
1: Investors also freaked out over the recent Federal Reserve's meeting last week that signaled a rate hike could be coming to control inflation. That usually raises mortgage rates. As for homebuyers right now, Nashville broker Steve Jolly says they're getting hit with a double whammy, both high interest rates and high home prices, especially compared to 6 years ago.
4: So for the average home in Nashville, that might mean $1,000 more a month on a payment than they would have. That's a tough pill to swallow right there.
1: Jolly says he's seeing a few more buyers shopping. They're tired of waiting for rates to come down. But for now, the housing market is still haunted by that old phrase, should have bought in 2020. Stephen Bissaha, NPR News.

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1: 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Just ahead on Morning Edition, thousands of people have been evacuated from their homes as three wildfires threaten several Spokane, Washington neighborhoods. No fatalities have been reported. We'll have the latest in the next 15 minutes. 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It's in effect from 10 o'clock this morning through 10 o'clock tonight. Meteorologists say daytime highs will range from 102 to 108. Hot temperatures may cause heat illnesses, especially in people sensitive to heat. The hottest temperatures are expected in the northern Sacramento Valley. People should stay out of the sun, drink plenty of fluids, stay in an air-conditioned room. The high in Sacramento today is expected to be 105.
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5: This is Morning Edition from NPR News. I'm Amy Martinez.
0: I'm Steve Inskeep.
6: And I'm Michelle Martin. Good morning. A deeply unpopular Republican president, a war against Iran that has little support and no end in sight, high gas prices. Many factors in the current climate should be favorable to Democrats, but instead, the Democratic Party is left with much hand-wringing ahead of November's midterm elections and growing calls for the party's executive leader to step down. One of the people voicing those calls is David Hogg, who joins us now. He is a gun violence prevention advocate who was previously a vice chair of the Democratic National Committee. Now he runs a group to elect young progressive leaders to state legislatures. David Hogg, good morning. Thanks so much for joining us.
7: Thank you so much.
6: So the midterms are just over 3 months away. How do you assess the Democratic Party's chances of taking control of either or both houses of Congress?
7: I mean, they're certainly not as high after the Republican redistricting efforts across the country, but we're also seeing voters revolt against that because they're, especially across the South, they're sick and tired of having their politicians draw them out of power. And I think what's interesting is that while the party's approval overall is terrible, in fact, it's just as low, if not lower, than Donald Trump's. Even though people may not like the Democratic brand, they do like a lot of the elected officials, a lot of the candidates that are running right now. And that gives me some sense of hope.
6: The Democratic Party as an entity is not viewed favorably by the public at large. Why is that?
7: Well, I think that there's a broader overall trend of institutions losing trust. Obviously, that doesn't help. And naturally, when you tell people not to believe what they're seeing or what they're feeling with the economy or the president or something like that was happening and is happening in Gaza, you're going to lose them if you tell voters not to believe their eyeballs or their wallets. And I think that the establishment of the Democratic Party is going out there trying to offer voters basically a different shade of lipstick that they're putting on the pig and expecting voters to somehow buy that when the reality is they're sick and tired of that. They want fighters.
6: You have publicly called for the current chair of the Democratic National Committee, Ken Martin, to step down. what causes you to say that he needs to step aside?
7: When Ken Martin was running to be chair of the DNC, one of his main promises was him saying, I'm going to go out and I'm going to show everybody what caused us to lose this election and what we're going to do differently next time. Great idea. That can actually shore up some amount of support in the institution and hold itself accountable after we lost for a second time to Donald Trump. When it is time for it to come out, he says, actually, I don't want to release it. And it's only after an enormous amount of public pressure that he does release it, only for it to not talk about Gaza, not talk about inflation, not talk about the president's age, and not even include a conclusion in his own report that he commissioned. We should hold our chair of the lead opposition party to Donald Trump to a standard at least as high as we would hold a middle schooler, need to include that. And that's just the beginning of it. We've also had to put the building up as collateral after 18 months of lackluster fundraising, and they are now $2 million in debt. People want new leadership, and they feel like they're not being properly represented.
6: A lot of the so-called establishment Democrats blame factions like yours for the reason that the DNC is doing so poorly in fundraising. I mean, they blame the Democratic Socialists. They bring the so-called progressive wing. What would you say to that?
7: I find it quite rich for the establishment of the party to be blaming progressives after they lost for a second time to Donald Trump. I don't think there's enough talked about when it comes to somebody like Mike Donilon, for example, who got paid $4 million to lose the election and was also promised another $4 million bonus if they won. That's crazy. And I think part of the reason why we are in this position is because there are hundreds of millions, frankly, billions of dollars in incentives to keep everything as similar as possible within the Democratic Party infrastructure right now, even if it means that we continue to lose and we continue to not be in a fighting position as an opposition party.
6: The longtime Democratic consultant, elder of the party, James Carville, called the DNC dysfunctional in a video he posted this week.
8: If David Hogg wants to take it over, I stop and you go ahead, man. I don't really care.
6: So are you ready to do that?
7: No. You know, James Carville and I disagree on many things, including the idea that I should be chair of the DNC.
6: Well, he has previously had less flattering comments. He's called you, quote, a contemptible little twerp.
7: Right.
6: But whether people agree with the direction you're taking or not, you are doing the work. Why wouldn't you run to take it over?
7: Because I think what I'm doing is far more impactful outside of the DNC right now than I could be inside. And also, let's remember, I did try to change it from the inside and we saw what happened. It's pretty clear that the members of the DNC are more addicted to keeping everything the same instead of actually changing it and getting us into winning and fighting shape. In case it isn't clear, it's not going to come from within. It's going to come from our candidates. It's going to come from embracing new ideas, bringing in new people, and not just offering people the same messengers with the same milquetoast message where it doesn't even sound like a lot of these moderates believe what they're even saying because they're constantly repositioning themselves of whatever the ideological geographical center, if you will, is of the political spectrum, which is always a moving target. I think the best way for us to help win back the American people is offer them a genuine opposition party that is not controlled and owned by the same corporations and special interests that are buying off Donald Trump right now.
6: So tell me, what is your vision for the party?
7: My vision for the party is one where we stop being a geriatric party. And what I want us to have in our party is one where, of course, we have some older people and certainly more younger people, but a more representative balance of the population and one that is more representative of our base.
6: You've focused your attention on bringing younger people into politics. But I am curious, like, why it is that age is not the relevant factor with Bernie Sanders. And I'm just curious, like, why you think that is.
7: Because I think it, although I, of course, support bringing more young people into power, I don't want just younger versions of the same people that are in power right now. That'd be pretty dumb and actually make a lot of our problems that we have significantly worse. And I think with Bernie Sanders, what we see is somebody who may be older, but has ideas that resonate with young people. And that's part of what I'm talking about when I talk about building kind of an intergenerational coalition within the party that has more young people. He's going out there and leading by example. I remember being 16 years old in what for a long time was a swing state in Broward County, Florida. And I remember when I was asked if I wanted to be a Democrat or Republican when I was getting my driver's license. And initially I said neither, because I feel like both sides of the political aisle are owned by the same corporate special interests that brought our country to this place, even if I may ideologically align myself more with Democrats. But I don't think that we should have people that are constantly voting for Democrats because they're just like, God, at least they're not Republicans.
6: That is David Hogg. He is a longtime gun safety advocate, and he is now the co-founder and president of Leaders We Deserve. David Hogg, thanks so much for talking to us.
7: Thank you.
5: And a note that we reached out to the Democratic National Committee, which has not responded to our request for comment. This is NPR News.
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1: A viral hot mic incident between Sacramento's Mayor Kevin McCarthy and Vice Mayor Karina Talamantes has sparked controversy over how to handle city council disruptions. That story in the next 15 minutes. 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
10: Live from NPR News in Washington, I'm Nora Rahm. President Trump has said negotiations will resume today on ending the war in Iran. Iran denies this. Trump announced over the weekend he was holding off on new attacks because the two sides have agreed to the outline of a deal. NPR's Hadid Alshelchi has more.
11: We're yet to hear about what the potential deal could look like, what those perimeters are. We haven't heard from the Iranians about the deal. We do know that over the weekend, Iran's foreign minister had a whole series of phone calls with Saudi Arabia, Turkey, and mediator Pakistan. He also told them that Iran will strike if it is attacked again. This has become a cyclical pattern. Trump threatens, strikes, pulls back, saying a diplomatic solution has been reached, rinse and repeat.
10: Two Republican senators, John Cornyn and Tom Tillis, now say they'll advance the nomination of Todd Blanche to become Attorney General. They had objected to a fund to compensate allies of President Trump. Blanche now says he's formally rescinding that. GOP strategist Alex Conant says that might not be enough to get through the entire Senate.
12: You have to get a majority on the Senate floor. I'm not completely convinced that all the other Republican senators that aren't on the committee are going to follow his lead. But I think the next 24 hours are going to be critical as senators start waking up this morning and reading the details about this deal that Senator Cornyn struck. If we see more of them endorsing, obviously that would give them some momentum and they could get them confirmed this week.
10: You're listening to NPR News in Washington.
1: It's 8:31 with Cap Radio News. I'm Steve Milne. Sacramento area gas prices have gone up by another penny in the last week. Numbers out this morning show the average price for a gallon stands at $5.51. That's 23 cents higher than a month ago and $1.10 more than this time last year. Tracking service Gas Buddy says the cheapest station was priced at $4.79 yesterday, the most expensive $6.88. Officials say the statewide civil mental health program, Care Court, has seen an increase in participation in Los Angeles. LAS reporter Robert Garova explains.
13: The program lets family members, first responders, and others ask a court to step in with a voluntary care agreement for someone living with serious mental illness. Since launching in December 2023, the program has seen lower than expected participation, but officials say petitions filed in LA County jumped by more than 85% from December 2025 to March 2026. Martin Jones with the Department of Mental Health attributes that in part to more participation from first responders.
14: We're doing quite a bit of work to help them identify and refer folks to us who might benefit from the support.
13: Critics say the program strips people from having a say in their own treatment.
1: LAS reporter Robert Garova. The National Weather Service has issued a heat advisory for the Sacramento Valley and adjacent foothills today. Meteorologists say daytime highs will range from 102 to 108. Hot temperatures may cause heat illnesses, especially in people sensitive to heat. 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
1: The legal battle to erase the debts of nearly 500,000 student loan borrowers who say they were defrauded by their colleges is finally ending after a court ruling in a years-long lawsuit. And pediatricians recommend kids eat about 5 times a day, 3 meals and 2 snacks. Parents often carry snacks so kids can eat on the go. We'll find out what science says about snacking. Both those stories in the next 20 minutes. Morning Edition continues on Cap Radio News. It's 8:33.
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0: 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I'm Steve Inskeep in Washington, D.C.
5: And I'm A. Martinez in Culver City, California. Three fires are closing in on Spokane, Washington, forcing thousands to evacuate. U.S. Senator Maria Cantwell called the damage historic. Here's Northwest Public Broadcasting's Anna King.
15: Heading into the weekend, the National Weather Service warned that fire conditions were going to be some of the most dangerous the state had ever seen. Saturday night, three massive fires burned into Spokane. By Sunday night, the fires had burned more than 7,000 acres, and around 60,000 people had to flee their homes under evacuation orders. Hedges were singed, trees turned to skeletons, and just brick chimneys, concrete birdbaths, and ashes is all that's left of homes in many neighborhoods. Alicia Davidson and her husband's home was destroyed. Davidson is pregnant and was dreaming of growing her family there.
16: Just to have everything gone and to know that, like, shoot, like, we have to completely start over. We have nothing. You know, like, all the things that could have been in the home that we were building and growing in, like, just, like, sucks.
15: Among the things she lost, her wedding dress, her family jewelry, her 20 pet fish. The cause of the fires is unknown, but high winds and hot dry air fanned the flames. Officials say more than 600 structures burned, and it'll take days before they can get the full picture. Hundreds of people, including many elderly, are staying at the Red Cross shelter in downtown Spokane. People were being given sack lunches by Red Cross volunteers. Nursing staff helped people change their clothes behind blankets. Some elders needed oxygen masks. People were talking in low voices, tired from not sleeping well in a crowded convention center. Washington Governor Bob Ferguson said in a press conference that the state is working with the Federal Emergency Management Agency to get disaster assistance.
17: There are just so many Washingtonians who have literally lost everything in a very, very short period of time. Just in a matter of hours, their lives changed in deeply dramatic and fundamental ways.
15: Firefighters from out of state and local agencies had been working for more than 24 hours straight. One crew just sat exhausted on a curbside covered in soot, making sure no new fires started. For NPR News, I'm Anna King in Spokane.
0: The mayor of Spokane joins us now. Lisa Brown is on the line. Mayor, thanks for joining us at a very busy time.
18: Thank you, Steve.
0: For people who have not been to Spokane, would you just describe the landscape in and around your city and what makes it vulnerable?
18: Spokane is so beautiful. We have a river and waterfalls that go right through the middle of the city, right outside my back door, and we're surrounded by forests and lakes. We have known for years of the dangers of the changing climate and have been working to reduce the risk. But this was an unprecedented situation, and it's not over yet.
0: A lot of areas, of course, are known as the wildland-urban interface, neighborhoods, so to speak, but almost in the woods. Are there many areas of Spokane that would meet that definition?
18: Truly, many of our neighborhoods meet that definition. And we are in a county of over 500,000 people, but I would say nearly half are in neighborhoods that are at risk if not evacuated.
0: I'm thinking you cannot then focus everywhere at once that you might worry about. How are you deciding which neighborhoods to prioritize?
18: Well, the incident command is looking at the whole area and fire risk, and they designate the evacuation levels. What happened in this case was a very large geography designated level 3, which means get out now, all at the same time. Fortunately, most people complied with that, and they are the ones that are evacuated right now.
0: Do you have places to put everyone?
18: For the time being, we have both our downtown convention center and we have backup centers. People are not completely surprised. We have had fires before, just not of this magnitude. So there is a massive relief effort already underway. But I'm sorry to report that the winds have shifted and the fires are not contained at this point.
0: You mentioned climate change there at the beginning. Can you give me a little perspective on that? How different is the environment where you are than it might have been 20 years ago or 50 years ago?
18: Well, it's funny you should mention that. I did not grow up here. I moved here in my 20s. And so I can distinctly remember how much it has changed in that we now even know that there is an annual fire risk. And that was not the case when I first moved to the city.
0: When you say annual, you mean annual as opposed to there being a fire season. It's basically a year-round fire season.
18: Yes, and formerly when I worked at the Department of Commerce, we worked to secure air assets nearby because air assets are really important in fighting fires, and I was happy to have them nearby, and we needed them. And as that company said, there's no such thing as fire season anymore. It is fire season somewhere on the planet all year round.
0: I'm imagining you are talking to residents who are directly affected by this. What kinds of stories are you hearing?
18: I was at the convention center yesterday morning and saw a mother and her son. The son waved me down saying, oh, I wanted to take your economics class when you taught at Eastern Washington University. And the mother said, I've always wanted to meet you. I wasn't going to evacuate, but law enforcement knocked on her door and convinced her. She came with her four cats. Like, everyone's story is unique. Our pets are really important to us, so they're welcome at the shelter. It's really devastating that so many people are living with uncertainty now. Others have seen footage and know that everything is lost.
0: I just want to mention one other thing. I've been looking up the weather forecast for Spokane while we're talking, and I'm sorry to say I don't see any rain in the forecast.
18: No, unfortunately, we had a bit of a cool spell, but it's heating up again and the winds are volatile. So we're encouraging everyone to stay vigilant and keep track of the evacuation levels and to check in on their friends and family.
0: What, if anything, do you need from your fellow Americans who might be listening here?
18: We welcome any and all support. I would encourage people to utilize official websites like the City of Spokane website and our Spokane County Emergency website. And we definitely will need help for years to come in terms of the recovery, which has already begun, but particularly with respect to housing people and basic living supplies while they are unhoused.
0: No, you're reminding me of the California wildfires where a lot of people have still not been able to rebuild. Mayor Brown, thanks so much. Really appreciate it.
18: Thank you, Steve.
0: Lisa Brown, Mayor of Spokane, Washington.

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1: 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If you're coming from Sacramento International Airport, the ride on southbound 5 will take 17 minutes. On northbound 99 from Elk Grove to downtown, running at 24 minutes. The same trip on 5, taking about 28 minutes. Roseville commuters are looking at a 26-minute drive on I-80, 28 minutes on Business 80. And Folsom residents can expect a 31-minute drive on Highway 50.
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6: Good morning, Amy Martinez. Pacifica, California hosted the second annual World Dog Surfing Championships. Dogs of all sizes gathered to prove they were the top dog. The Rough Riders were judged for how long they could stay on the board, the size of the wave, and how confident they looked. For dogs that didn't want to hang 10, but dogs would hang 20, wouldn't they? Anyways, there was ball fetching and dog beach fashion awards, so a doggone good time had by all. It's Morning Edition.
1: With CAP Radio News, I'm Steve Milne. The California Democratic Party is backing Proposition 40, the so-called billionaire's tax, on the November ballot. The party's endorsement comes despite opposition from Governor Gavin Newsom and several statewide business and labor groups. Prop 40 supporters say it'll help deal with cuts to health care funding. Opponents say California would lose hundreds of millions of dollars in income taxes if billionaires leave the state. A hot mic incident between Sacramento's Mayor McCarty and Vice Mayor Karina Talamantes is sparking conversation about public participation in meetings. CAP Radio's Riley Palmer has more.
7: We should go over this disruption.
8: That's a snippet of Talamantes and McCarty discussing banning people who routinely interrupt meetings. Immigrant rights advocates have caused 4 disruptions to meetings since June. This has prompted officials to take recesses and clear chambers. McCarty says he supports free speech, but the meetings do require structure under the Brown Act.
9: This is the people's house, and so people can show up. They can say very direct stuff to us, even if we don't like it. That's their right under the First Amendment, and we're comfortable with that. But what people can't do is hijack and take over the meetings from the sidelines.
8: Moise Murr, organizer with the Asian American Liberation Network, says they have been trying to work with the council on stronger immigration platforms for months. He says people feel unheard.
10: There's a lot of frustration in the community broadly, and public comment is one of those tools that exist as part of civic engagement prescribed by the city's own council rules of procedure.
8: On July 21st, the city council approved a contract to fund staffing at the Central Valley Intelligence Center, a move advocates say puts undocumented residents in danger. Tensions around immigration have been high since January. Approximately 100 people came to speak in front of the council on their immigration platform. Riley Palmer, CAP Radio News.
1: The Sacramento County Office of Education has blocked a deal between the city school district and the teachers union. Trustees wanted to use a $100 million retiree health fund to address budget shortfalls. County officials call the move a temporary band-aid that only delays insolvency by a few weeks. Without the deal, the district remains in severe fiscal crisis, facing a $222 million deficit. In Los Angeles, Mayor Karen Bass is telling city departments to delay approving permits to rebuild a huge cold storage facility that recently burned in the Boyle Heights neighborhood. The California Report's Mari Bolaños has more.
0: BASA's executive order directs the agencies to first figure out a way to subject the project to a strict environmental review process. The mayor is also calling on the city council to enact a moratorium on large cold storage facilities near residential zones and other sensitive areas. An interim ordinance is expected to be introduced this week that would do exactly that. The massive facility was destroyed by a fire in June and left behind millions of tons of rotting food. Neighbors say they are now living with a rat infestation and a putrid smell.
1: The California Report's Mari Bolaños. This is CAP Radio News. It's 8:48. A Placer County nonprofit says it's fielding more calls than ever from people trying to escape domestic violence and sexual assault. CAP Radio's Greg Michek reports.
11: Stand Up Placer is the only comprehensive provider of survivor services in the county. Last year, its crisis line took nearly 12,000 calls, or one every 44 minutes. That's about 10% more than the year before. Kelly Shea Velasco is the organization's chief giving officer.
12: We have seen a steady increase in our numbers year over year. For example, our safe house at this point is close to or at capacity for the past several years.
11: Shea Velasco says multiple factors are driving the rising need, including the economy.
12: When there's economic instability, when there is financial tension, all of those things are definitely factors that can increase tension in an already tense household.
11: Even with the increase in calls, Shea Velasco says many survivors still never reach out. She says breaking that silence is some of the most important work they do.
12: These are really difficult topics. It's heavy, but also we have to talk about this because the way for us to reduce these numbers is to remove barriers and stigma around domestic and sexual violence.
11: Stand Up Placer offers help around the clock to women, men, and families at standupplacer.org. Greg Michek, CAP Radio News.
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1: 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Still ahead, mortgage rates have hit their highest level in a year. Worries about inflation and what the Fed might do with interest rates are driving them up. We'll have that story on Here and Now starting at 9 o'clock.
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6: 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I'm A. Martinez.
15: And I'm Steve Inskeep. Good morning. A court ruling against the Trump administration is clearing the way for many student loan borrowers to get out of debt. The case alleged that almost 500,000 students were victims of fraud. Here's NPR's Corey Turner.
16: The class action suit, originally filed in 2019 against the first Trump administration, centered on a federal rule known as borrower defense. It's supposed to allow borrowers to ask the U.S. Education Department to erase their debts if a college has misled them about things like their job prospects or salary after graduation.
17: When I enrolled, I was told that I would be eligible for licensure in my state. that was not the case.
16: Jessica Fiant earned an undergraduate degree from University of Phoenix, hoping to become a clinical psychologist. Before she took out loans, she says she made sure to ask the enrollment counselor, would her degree be accepted by the graduate programs she was interested in? Would it help her get licensed where she lived in Michigan?
17: And in the end, they kept saying yes, yes, yes, and that was not the case.
16: During Trump's first term, thousands of borrowers who claimed they had been similarly ripped off by predatory schools waited years to have their claims reviewed. So a group called the Project on Predatory Student Lending filed a lawsuit, hoping to force the department to cancel and refund the loans. In 2022, the Biden administration agreed to a settlement, pledging that these borrowers would receive either automatic relief or a timely review of their claims. The current Trump administration has argued they need more time for those reviews, but this latest ruling rejected that argument, saying the government has had plenty of time. Eileen Connor, who heads the Project on Predatory Student Lending, says this ruling should pave the way for the remaining borrowers to see their loans discharged.
18: At the end of the day, this settlement has impacted over 450,000 people and improved their personal balance sheets by over $23 billion.
16: An Education Department spokesperson told NPR that, quote, the court erred in not granting our reasonable request. Already, the remaining borrowers have begun seeing their loans discharged.

0: friends discharged, including Jessica Fiant, who says she's grateful to finally be out from under her debts, but feels torn.
1: I feel like I should be happy, but I'm really angry about all the years that my family suffered under these loans.
0: Eileen Connor says this is the largest class action settlement ever against the U.S. government and likens it to the historic settlement against big tobacco. Like cigarettes, she says, student loans to predatory schools are, quote, toxic products. Corey Turner, NPR News.
2: The American Academy of Pediatrics recommends kids eat 3 meals and 2 snacks a day. Many parents often carry crackers, bars, and cookies around them so their young ones can eat on the go. Science journalist Michaeline Duclef looked into whether that's really a good idea.
3: Back in the 1950s, when Kelly Brownell was a young boy, so-called snacking barely existed. Children ate 3 meals and maybe had 1 snack a day in one place, at home.
4: As an example, nobody ate in their automobile. Maybe if you took a long trip, your parents would make sandwiches to bring along, but that would be about it.
3: Brownell is an emeritus professor of psychology at Duke University. He says today, kids' eating patterns look strikingly different. On average, American children snack about 3 times a day. They eat nearly everywhere they go, and most snacks are ultra-processed.
4: So norm after norm after norm has been changed, and it doesn't mean that things have changed in a positive way.
3: These changes, he says, aren't accidental. Earlier this year, Brownell and his colleagues published evidence showing how the ultra-processed food industry intentionally shifted families' snacking habits. Ashley Gerhardt contributed to the new study. She's a professor of psychology at the University of Michigan. She says big food companies used a series of tactics to turn all contexts in which parents used to say no to snacking, like in the car, into snacking zones.
5: It's not just cake at birthday parties anymore. It's cake for breakfast. It's cake in the car after you went to the gas station. It's 24/7.
3: Companies placed vending machines at parks, pools, schools, gyms. They launched marketing campaigns targeted to kids and designed special packaging so snacks don't spoil and are easy to carry around.
6: That means you can have a purse full of snacks all the time that isn't going to go bad.
3: The result?
6: It's become so normal to just constantly be snacking, snacking, snacking. And certainly it's a huge benefit to the industry.
3: Not necessarily beneficial to children. Gerhardt and Brownell say it's time to clarify what constitutes a healthy snack and how many kids actually need. Dr. Tamarin Hannon is a pediatric endocrinologist at the Indiana University School of Medicine. She says the common advice that kids need to snack 2 times a day is outdated. It doesn't account for the rise of ultra-processed snacks.
7: The problem is what we know about child nutrition comes from studies of child feeding of not processed foods. So fruits, vegetables, like the foods that our grandmothers made.
3: So Hannon says parents need to go back to giving kids these nutrient-dense foods.
7: Snacks are really a piece of fruit or a vegetable, maybe with some cheese, a banana with some nuts. I mean, like it's a very small amount of food and it's seated at the table as you would a meal.
3: It's not in the car. If you do give kids a processed snack, avoid ones with added sugar. And avoid ones with high levels of total carbohydrates, such as crackers, pretzels, and puff corn. The University of Michigan's Ashley Gerhardt says your body treats the carbs in these foods like it does sugar.
6: The flours and those cereal, starchy, savory puffs, they also like spike your blood sugar too. And so I think it actually sets kids up to be in this kind of craving and crashing cycle as well.
3: She says, simply stop carrying these high-carb foods with you, and kids will stop associating snacks with your purse. Gerhardt says then your kids might do something surprising. Eat more nutritious foods at meals. For NPR News, I'm Michaeline Duclef.
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2: 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Just ahead, lawmakers are back in Sacramento today with a massive to-do list and a ticking clock. 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
8: And I'm Scott Tong. This is Here and Now. Coming up, the acting attorney general, Todd Blanche, says he's formally rescinding the president's anti-weaponization fund.
7: Also, Carol Gilligan revolutionized how psychology viewed women with her 1982 book, In a Different Voice. Her new novel threads Adam and Eve, a troubled marriage, and the Mideast conflict.
9: In some sense, the same question is asked, which is the most interesting question to ask, who's to blame?
7: The real question, why did it happen? How do we fix it?
8: And
10: I'm gonna fly, top world, gonna weigh us a weapon.
8: More fallout from the K-pop sensation BTS's decision to boycott the Grammys, an apparent protest of the new Asian pop category, coming up here and now.
7: The news is first.
11: Live from NPR News in Washington, I'm Nora Rahm. Iran has denied negotiations with the U.S. to end the war are ongoing, contradicting President Trump's weekend announcement that talks will start today. This comes as Trump backed off from threats to strike Iran once more. NPR's Hildil Elshelchi reports.
12: The Iranian Foreign Ministry said that it was only holding talks with Oman about temporarily reopening the Strait of Hormuz and denied any direct talks with the United States. Iranian state media quoted the foreign ministry spokesman as saying that Iran was not hosting or sending any delegations for negotiations. This comes as President Trump walked back a threat to strike Iran over the weekend, saying that there was an imminent deal. Trump had posted online that the, quote, perimeters of a deal were reached to reopen the Strait of Hormuz and end Iran's nuclear capabilities. Iran did not confirm the statement. Hadil Alshalchi, NPR News, Istanbul.
11: European Union countries plan to meet tomorrow over the crisis that unfolded in Ceuta, Spain, days ago, when tens of thousands of migrants rushed in from Morocco. The incident has exacerbated deep divisions on migration and travel privileges among EU governments, as Terry Schultz reports.
13: EU ambassadors will hold a video conference as the bloc grapples with deep differences of opinion on how to respond to the sudden surge of migrants rushing through the land and sea borders between Morocco and the Spanish exclave of Ceuta. 22 prime ministers asked for the meeting of ministers in a letter to EU leaders calling for a strengthening of resolve and measures to combat what they termed uncontrolled mass crossings and the instrumentalization of migration. Spanish Prime Minister Pedro Sanchez has written Brussels a letter of his own criticizing those who called for Spain to be suspended from the EU agreement on passport-free travel. Sanchez noted not one of the unauthorized migrants made it through Spain, and almost all were quickly returned. For NPR News, I'm Terry Schultz in Brussels.
11: At least 60,000 people have been forced from their homes in and around Spokane, Washington, because of three wildfires that are burning out of control. They've already destroyed at least 600 homes, businesses, and other structures. Spokane Mayor Lisa Brown says that nearly half the county's population are in neighborhoods that are at risk.
14: For the time being, we have both our downtown convention center and we have backup centers. People are not completely surprised. We have had fires before, just not of this magnitude. So there is a massive relief effort already underway. But I'm sorry to report that the winds have shifted and the fires are not contained at this point.
11: No deaths have been reported. The fires are among dozens burning across the western U.S. On Wall Street this hour, the Dow is up 516 points. 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
2: It's 9:04 with Cap Radio News. I'm Steve Milne. The state legislature returns from summer recess today. As U.S. Stella Yu from our partner Cal Matters reports, lawmakers have a hefty agenda to tackle.
1: First things first, Newsom and state lawmakers must figure out how to spend the state's main climate fund. That was a leftover issue that didn't get resolved by June. They must figure out how to do more with less money. Separately, Newsom's administration is exploring a couple of packages, including wildfire legislation that critics say could hurt fire victims, although his administration didn't give specifics. He's also potentially stepping in to help a tech billionaire-backed group called California Forever for its Solano County development, although talks are still underway.
2: Cal Matters reporter U.S. Stella Yu. Lawmakers have until August 31st to pass any legislation before they adjourn for the year. The National Weather Service has issued a heat advisory for the Sacramento Valley and adjacent foothills. It's in effect from 10 o'clock this morning through 10 o'clock tonight. Meteorologists say daytime highs will range from 102 to 108. Hot temperatures may cause heat illnesses, especially in people sensitive to heat. The hottest temperatures are expected in the northern Sacramento Valley. People should stay out of the sun, drink plenty of fluids, stay in an air-conditioned room, and check up on relatives and neighbors. The high in Sacramento today is expected to be 105. 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
8: And I'm Scott Tong. This is Here and Now. The president's nominee for Attorney General, Todd Blanche, has put these words into writing, quote, "This order establishes beyond any doubt that there is no fund." Blanche's written memo formally rescinds President Trump's plan for a fund to compensate his allies who claim to be victims of political persecution. Key senators voting on Blanche's nomination have opposed this fund. Now a full vote is scheduled for tomorrow in the Senate Judiciary Committee. Let's explore what happens next with Sadie Gurman of the Wall Street Journal. Sadie, welcome to the program.
18: Thank you so much for having me.
8: So two key GOP senators on this committee have opposed this fund. Now Todd Blanche has put in writing there is no fund. Is his nomination in the committee, in the full Senate, now secure?
18: I think it is. I think it is very much closer to being secured. Basically, these two Republicans were the main holdouts, and their concerns were about the fund specifically. And other Republicans who have expressed any measure of doubt, it's typically been related to that fund. And so now that this order exists, I expect them to pretty much fall in line, and they may even have a vote later this week.
8: All right. So, and this anti-weaponization fund, you know the line from the movie, "This guy's only partially dead." Is this fund dead for good?
18: Well, I think that's still an open question, actually, because it's unclear to me, at least, whether, you know, what legal binding this has on the president. It's not something that was issued to a court. It's just a letter to a senator. And so while it is the first time we've had this agreement put in writing, it's still unclear to me if the president could try to resurrect this at a later date. The issue is that when the fund was created, the memo creating it said it could only be changed with the agreement of all the three parties who signed it. So that's the IRS, the Justice Department, and Trump in his personal capacity.
8: Mm-hmm. Right. So there is a potential possibility, I guess, for this rescission to be rescinded. Are some concerned about that?
18: Well, Trump certainly has said that he still supports the idea of a fund. And in fact, over the weekend was talking about pushing for legislation that would create the fund. I think appetite for that is pretty low, but nevertheless, it shows his commitment to it.
19: Yeah. Now, even without this anti-weaponization fund, is there a pot of money, a source of money for the president's allies, even today, to seek compensation for what they claim is weaponized government against them?
18: Yes. So for many years now, the Justice Department has had access to a fund that Congress has authorized for it to use however it sees fit in order to settle lawsuits. So you've seen lawsuits from people like the Proud Boys, you know, who say that they were prosecuted maliciously and they've sued. And conceivably, the government could agree with that and pay them out through this particular pot of money.
19: Yeah. Now, the settlement creating this fund had this separate provision that would have given broad protection for President Trump and his family from IRS tax audits. Is this, in this new order that Todd Blanche has put out, he's narrowing that so the protection is only retroactive. So what potential activities, I guess, going backwards, does this clear the Trump family from in the past?
18: Well, this it's still kind of unclear, you know, what is covered by the word retroactively. But basically, Cornyn had pressed Blanche during his confirmation hearing to, you know, be very specific about who this agreement applied to, because the way it was originally written, it was very broad. It talked about related or affiliated individuals and related companies. But this basically just puts into writing that this part of the agreement is only intended to apply to Trump, two of his sons, and the Trump Organization. And that apparently is sufficient for Cornyn and Tillis.
19: Mm. Which means any activity going forward regarding members of the Trump family, I mean, would be grounds. There could be audits there. Yeah.
18: Yes. And it's unclear also if a future administration can come and say, you know, this is just a piece of paper and it's meaningless, and then go and, you know, look at him retroactively again. So it's just unclear, you know, to what extent this is going to be legally binding.
19: Sadie Gurman covers the Justice Department at The Wall Street Journal. Sadie, thank you.
18: Thank you.
7: Well, a key drug subsidy is soon ending, and tens of millions of seniors enrolled in Medicare Part D will likely face higher costs for prescriptions next year. Centers for Medicare and Medicaid Services Administrator Dr. Mehmet Oz says it's time for this subsidy to end, calling the nearly $10 billion the government spent on the Plan D program a bailout for insurance companies. But it originated as a cushion against inflation to cut costs for consumers. Julie Rovner is chief Washington correspondent for KFF Health News. Julie, help us here. Medicare's Part D prescription drug coverage has been around for 20 years. Briefly remind us what changes were made during the Biden administration to create the subsidy for insurance companies.
20: Well, this was a huge help for most consumers. For the first time in 2022, Congress imposed an out-of-pocket cap on what people could have to pay for their prescription drugs. Before, it's a confusing benefit. Mm-hmm. There's a deductible, and then it covers up to what's called the catastrophic cap. But at a certain point, and now we know there are a lot of really expensive drugs, people were back to having to pay for it. So in 2022, Congress imposed what was then a $2,000 out-of-pocket cap. If you had Part D, about 25 million of Medicare's 60-some million beneficiaries have these standalone Medicare prescription drug plans. And it was a big help to a lot of people, but there was a concern, and the insurance companies had a concern that, you know, suddenly they were going to have to be paying this extra money that used to be borne by consumers, and they were going to have to raise premiums. So Congress also created this, what was supposed to be a temporary subsidy program to help cushion that blow. And indeed it did. It kept premiums from spiking for those couple of years since the $2,000 cap took effect.
7: Right. And this is, you know, government reports indicate this, that the subsidies work, that Medicare Payment Advisory Commission estimated that they cut the average standalone drug premium. Enrollment in these plans shot up. So what could happen now that the subsidies are going away?
20: So the subsidies are going away. They're going away early. They were supposed to last another year. And I would add that the Trump administration had already cut them back for last year, the first year they could. Now we expect prices for premiums for these plans to go up. We don't really know how much. The administration has some estimates that it might be as little as $10 a month, but we literally won't know until the plans sort of decide what they need to put back and how big some of these increases are going to be. But what we do know is that seniors are going to get these increases or notice of these increases at the end of September, the beginning of October, right before the midterms.
7: Right. You know, and these are older voters who tend to vote in midterms. Why make this announcement now?
20: That is a really good question. I have no idea. It does not seem to be the best kind of politics. I mean, clearly this is part of an ongoing administration push to, you know, stop what they say are, you know, handouts to big insurance companies. It's just that we know that the result of this is going to be higher premiums for consumers. And as you say, the very consumers who are most likely to vote in the midterms, and they're likely to find out about this right before the midterms.
7: Well, we mentioned that the subsidy worked, according to government reports, but we have CMS Administrator Mehmet Oz saying the subsidies gave insurers an excuse to raise rates and have the government foot the bill. You know, what is the evidence of that?
20: We don't know exactly what, you know, he's saying. I mean, obviously, this has been, as I say, they've done this with other subsidy programs, including for the Affordable Care Act. They've done this for, you know, put caps on how much students can borrow to go to medical school, saying, well, it's, you know, as if the administration provides this much money for loans, then colleges can raise their tuition. So we've seen this argument on a number of things. We haven't seen a lot of evidence to show that it's true.
7: Yeah. Well, Julie Rovner, again, Chief Washington Correspondent for KFF Health News, once again helping us try to untangle this. And it's very soon that these subsidies will be going away. And so people better pay attention when they pick out their health plans. Julie Rovner, thank you.
20: Thank you.
19: Home buyers have been waiting for years for mortgage rates to come down. Instead, they just hit their highest level in a year. NPR's Stephen Bisaha reports on why rates are up and how home buyers and sellers are fretting.
0: For the past five-ish years, the housing market has been haunted by this phrase.
21: If only I had bought in 2020.
0: Blake Stewart is a spokesperson for Greater Nashville Realtors. Mortgage rates for a 30-year fixed-rate loan in 2020 were incredibly low, like under 3%. But a few years later, they started climbing up fast due to inflation. Stewart himself settled for a townhouse in 2022 and was waiting for rates to come down so he could afford a bigger home with a yard. But since then, rates have been stubbornly high.
21: It's like this seesaw. You see a little bit of improvement and then it just shoots back up. I have felt so just defeated as the years just tick by.
0: He's not alone here. Lots of home buyers have been stuck on the sidelines, driven away by high rates that are, once again, rising. Here's NerdWallet's housing expert Kate Wood's reaction as the average hit 6.66%.
22: Oh my goodness, I just looked. We got the rates of the beast. 6.66%.
0: That number is not just biblically ominous. It's up nearly a tenth of a percentage point from a week earlier. A big jump. Wood says that's due in part to the U.S. war with Iran again heating up. And higher oil prices typically make everything cost more.
22: Every single time that we have seen fighting intensify, we've seen essentially investors freaking out about inflation.
0: Investors also freaked out over the recent Federal Reserve's meeting last week that signaled a rate hike could be coming to control inflation. That usually raises mortgage rates. As for homebuyers right now, Nashville broker Steve Jolly says they're getting hit with a double whammy, both high interest rates and high home prices, especially compared to 6 years ago.
23: So for the average home in Nashville, that might mean $1,000 more a month on a payment than they would have. That's a tough pill to swallow right there.
0: Jolly says he's seeing a few more buyers shopping. They're tired of waiting for rates to come down. But for now, the housing market is still haunted by that old phrase, should have bought in 2020. Stephen Bisaha, NPR News.
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1: Tens of millions of Americans have some kind of criminal record. 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
5: It's Here and Now. You've probably seen the devastating pictures of the ferocious fires in Spokane County, Washington, fires that leapt wide rivers, raged through grasslands, forced the evacuation of more than 60,000 people, destroyed more than 600 structures across more than 8,000 acres, and they are not contained. Officials are calling it the largest natural disaster in Spokane's history. Washington's Governor Bob Ferguson is on the line with us. Governor, I'm sure no one there is sleeping much. Where are you?
6: I'm in Spokane, of course. We arrived early yesterday, and we're here at the Emergency Operations Center for all the first responders who are quite heroically dealing with the challenging
5: right.
6: situation.
5: What are you seeing?
6: Well, it's devastating. I mean, I think the images that you refer to and the reports we're receiving and the videos that have been seen are, I think, accurately described as really a war zone. And just so your listeners have an understanding, we're talking about within the city limits of Spokane. These are just neighborhoods in the city that have just been wiped out.
5: Just unbelievable.
6: What
5: are you doing for people?
6: Yeah, so multiple things. So obviously we have first responders dealing with the crisis at hand of these fires that are, as you said, not contained. These just swept through neighborhoods overnight last night. So truly devastating. Number two, obviously we're working closely with all of our partners at the local, state, and federal level. I had a conversation with President Trump yesterday, multiple conversations with Secretary Mullen. We put in our request immediately to the federal government for an emergency declaration to get immediate relief. So we're just really moving on all fronts, as you might imagine, to get all the assistance we can for individuals when it comes to housing, who are now literally out of their homes, food, search and rescue, you name it. We're just doing everything we can to address the situation on multiple fronts.
5: Well, we just spoke a few minutes ago with Kathy Pagimola. She's in Spokane. Four of her adult kids and their families had to evacuate from their homes in the North Spokane neighborhood of Indian Trail. You're familiar with it. Some of these kids are with her. Some are in hotels. Let's listen to a little.
7: I had grandkids with me, and they're asking, are we going to die? Are we going to die? I mean, it was just traumatizing. So now I think it's the PTSD and, you know, dealing with the aftermath. We're actually heading out here in a minute to bring tables and set up for to give away clothes and helping, you know, folks have lost everything. And I'm talking burned down to the ground, only the chimneys left.
5: I mean, that just broke my heart, you know.
6: Yes. And that's, she accurately describes as people literally losing everything. And, you know, I think the number that we've heard for number of individuals evacuated from Spokane is 60,000. Just put a context on that, Robin. The city's population is about 230,000. So that gives a sense of scale. When I stay in Spokane, I don't stay in a hotel and I'm visiting the city. I stay with a longtime friend their house had to be evacuated, and we don't know what the status of their home is at this time. And that's just typical for now, many, many individuals here in this area.
5: Well, we're going to stay in touch with Kathy. We promised we would. But what we're hearing there is you have to deal with the physical threat. You know, where do people go, how to save lives, get people out. But we're hearing about the mental health impact.
6: Yes. I mean, I can't really quite imagine going through an experience. And this moved very, very quickly, by the way. This happened in a matter of hours. Things went from a relatively normal situation, high threat of fire, to literally that fire sweeping through neighborhoods and wiping them out. And so I can only imagine for what that's like for individuals and families to have that experience, to have to evacuate, to try and save their loved ones, their pets, their property. It would be truly traumatizing.
5: Yeah. Look, we've seen this, you know, in Southern California, in Hawaii. It's just astonishing. We know what's happening in your state is being driven by climate change, which is supercharging it. You mentioned speaking with President Trump and the federal government. We know that President Trump rejected disaster aid funding for your state last year following a devastating storm. He approved the funding this year following historic flooding. You know, do you worry that, you know, you might not get it?
6: Well, of course, I worry as governor of my state. I worry about everything when it comes to helping take care of the people of our state. That said, you know, that historical flooding we had, which was another very devastating natural disaster, we appreciate the federal government granting that FEMA request that has helped many people in our state. So far, the response from the federal government has been very, very positive. And like I said, multiple conversations with Secretary Mullen. We're hearing from others in the federal administration. FEMA has been nothing but cooperative so far. So, you know, my job is to communicate very clearly to everybody from the president on down just how dire and devastating the situation is here. And so far, I believe they have heard that.
5: Governor, we're up against a hard time. You've got 30 seconds. Talk to your people.
6: What I want our people to know is we are here for the long haul, that we understand how devastating this is. We're here for the long haul, and you have all the resources of local, state, and federal government coming together to help you in a really, really challenging time. And we're going to stay here until we get all the help that you need.
5: Washington Governor Bob Ferguson, thank you so much, Governor, and please, best to you.
6: I really appreciate it. Thank you so much.

0: Now to a story on BTS, the global K-pop sensation. You're listening to Swim from the recent album Are We Wrong? And here's the thing. You will not hear the song at the Grammys next year because BTS said last week they would not be submitting an entry. It's a boycott. Coming after the Grammys created a new Asian pop category. Let's discuss now with Jae-ha Kim. She's a journalist and syndicated columnist at the Chicago Tribune. She also wrote about this for Rolling Stone. Jae-ha, welcome back to the program.
1: Thank you so much for having me, Scott.
0: So BTS, years ago, the members openly talked about winning Grammys as a goal. What are they saying now?
1: At this stage in their career where they're about as large as they can get, probably much bigger than just about any other pop group in the world, they said that we've decided not to submit an entry for Grammy consideration this year. And their statement came after the Recording Academy in June said that they're creating a Best New Asian Pop Music Performance category.
0: Mm-hmm.
1: And I think BTS could sort of envision that that's where the Grammys wanted them to be rather than in the more prestigious categories, the more general categories like Record of the Year or Song of the Year. And they're having the most success of their entire career with this album, Arirang, where it was pretty much universally lauded by critics.
0: Wow.
1: And we were all predicting that this would be the album that would get them a remarkable Grammy Award.
0: Right.
1: And they're saying that, yeah, this award that we really, really wanted like 3, 4, 5, 6 years ago. No, not if it's going to be niche, not if it's going to be funneling them into kind of an othered category, right?
0: We want to
1: yes.
0: put in, we don't want to, you're creating this kids table, whatever, for
1: That's
0: us
1: exactly
0: here. We
1: it.
0: Don't want to be there. What is the response from the Grammys been?
1: Well, you know, they've kind of been backpedaling. Grammy CEO Harvey Mason Jr., he said he was saddened by their decision and that the Asian pop category was created to create depth, diversity, and extraordinary growth of pop artistry out of Asia. And it's kind of like the artistry's always been there. It's just that it's now coming to the forefront in Western countries. They kind of have Asian artists compartmentalized as, you know, oh, it's going to be like Yo-Yo Ma. It's going to be, you know, the classics, the things that Asians are good at. When Asians are good at so many other types of music. And also, let's not forget that Asia is not a genre. It's an actual continent with like almost like, what, 50 countries in there.
0: Right,
1: so
0: it's a more geographical term than a musical descriptor. And yet this is still a new category. So how, Jae-ha, do you imagine this Asian pop category actually working at the Grammys?
1: I think that they created this not necessarily for classical music, classical artists, because there are those other categories. I think they created it as a way to compartmentalize idol music, which is the type of music that a lot of K-pop, J-pop, C-pop artists make. And that way they can honor them without being considered, I guess, ethnocentric or racist. And they could still say, here, see, we gave them an award while keeping them out of the main categories.
0: Yeah. Are we seeing other artists, other big K-pop groups following suit here?
1: No. Right now, BTS is the only one. And as a lot of the experts that I spoke to about this and, you know, as I think also, there are very few bands in general that are as big as BTS. So BTS can do this and they won't lose any fans. They won't lose any people coming to the concerts. I mean, their sold out stadium tour worldwide sold out in minutes. So they aren't going to suffer at all for this. All this is doing is making the Grammys look like they don't know what they're doing. How can you marginalize the most popular pop band in the world?
0: Right. And these other groups, as you're saying, they may be able to leverage this if they're not as big. Right. They may be want to participate, perhaps, in this category.
1: Right. It is prestigious for a Korean group to say, oh, yeah, we're a Grammy Award winner. So for a smaller band, maybe this could be a coup, a feather in their cap. But for BTS, they don't need it. As they say, the Grammy needs them more than them.
0: Jae-ha Kim, is journalist and syndicated columnist at the Chicago Tribune. She writes about K-pop and culture. Jeha, thank you again for joining us today.
1: Thank you so much for having me, Scott.
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0: Live from NPR News in Boston, I'm Steve Brown. President Trump has announced new talks to wind down the war in Iran starting today. He says he is holding off on massive strikes at the urging of Gulf allies. Iranian state media says Tehran is not currently negotiating with the U.S. Elsewhere, Israel struck Gaza over the weekend, days after the U.S. and Hamas said a deal was reached for the militant group to disarm, a potential step toward ending the war in Gaza. Local hospitals say the strikes killed 17 people. Light winds and lower temperatures are in the forecast to help firefighters with wildfires in eastern Washington state that have forced the evacuation of 60,000 people in the Spokane area. The fires have destroyed at least 600 homes, businesses, and other structures. The fires have burned more than 12.5 square miles around Spokane, the second largest city in Washington. Governments in Central and Eastern Europe are working to conserve electricity as low water levels on the Danube River threaten power plants. Persistent drought and heat waves have reduced the river's levels, impacting a nuclear plant in Hungary, which is on the brink of shutdown. The plant uses Danube water to cool its reactors and is now producing far less power. 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
1: In western Colorado, peach farmers are reckoning with an epically dry season that might have disastrous domino effects.
2: I've already made my decisions for 27. I've made some decisions for 28 already. I can't turn on a dime.
1: I'm Rima Jerez. The outlook for peach farmers is starting to sour. Next time on Marketplace.
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6: It's Here and Now with a story on trade. President Trump says he wants to renegotiate the U.S.-Mexico-Canada Agreement, or USMCA for short. Texas has a lot at stake here because Mexico and Canada are its two largest trading partners. Houston Public Media's Andrew Schneider reports.
7: Air Tractor Incorporated, based in the small North Texas city of Olney, makes aircraft for farming and aerial firefighting. Jim Hirsch is the company's president and CEO.
8: Our engines that come from Pratt & Whitney in Canada potentially could be subject to a 25% tariff.
7: USMCA means Air Tractor can import engines from Canada without paying that tariff. The engines in the company's aircraft account for approximately half their plane's value. So when President Trump publicly said the U.S. would be better off without USMCA, Hirsch was understandably concerned. Since July 1st, when the Trump administration announced it would not renew the USMCA, the U.S. has held three rounds of trade talks with Mexico, but none with Canada.
9: The problem is not for Washington or Mexico City or Ottawa.
7: Tony Payan studies U.S.-Mexico relations at Rice University's Baker Institute.
9: The problem is for businesses because a lot of these companies, they have to plan ahead 5-10 years, and now they have to learn to live with the uncertainty of investments that may not be covered by the agreement whenever that is ratified, if at all.
7: Texas' main exports to Mexico and Canada are oil and natural gas products, but its manufacturing, particularly of vehicles, depends heavily on parts imported from both countries. Collectively, Texas' trade with these partners amounts to more than 12% of the state's economy. Payan says Trump is likely pushing for maximum leverage rather than aiming to kill the USMCA. Among other goals, he wants to bring more manufacturing back to the U.S. That's had some success. Toyota recently announced it was shifting 2,000 jobs from Tijuana to San Antonio. But that's the exception, not the rule. Jerry Pacheco, president of the Border Industrial Association, has been trying to lure manufacturing to the Borderplex, a triangle linking South New Mexico, West Texas, and the Mexican state of Chihuahua.
10: We recruited an auto manufacturer, a component manufacturer from Taiwan, bought 30 acres to do a campus to supply Tesla with some components, and they have not pulled the trigger.
7: Investment in new manufacturing and warehousing space is at a standstill on both sides of the border, according to El Paso commercial real estate firm Cushman & Wakefield, Pyrus. Texas and Mexico's economies have been historically integrated, but that doesn't mean they wouldn't suffer if the USMCA dies. That's even more the case with Texas' ties with Canada. Jim Hirsch of Air Tractor says that if the 25% tariff on aircraft engines from Canada returns, he'll have to raise the price of his aircraft by 12%.
8: We know the order book would just decline sharply. We don't know how sharply, but we know it would be significant. Whether we could survive it or not, not quite sure.
7: The company employs more than 400 people across North Texas. Those jobs and many more hang in the balance. For NPR News, I'm Andrew Schneider in Houston.
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5: I'm Robin Young. It's Here and Now. Carol Gilligan was the Harvard psychology professor who in 1982 changed everything about the way women were viewed, challenging her famous male colleagues and icons like Freud, who saw men as authoritative, women as deficient. No, she said, the male moral voice put emphasis on justice and law and order, the feminine voice on protecting relationships, taking care of people. It was just different. Her book was called In a Different Voice. It was a blockbuster and blasphemy. Decades later, and now at NYU Law School, Carol Gilligan's written a new novel. In it, a couple faces a crisis. There are affairs. She begins to wonder, maybe those painful things had to happen. Again, blasphemy. But she goes a step further. Her name is Eve, foreshadowing, and she reexamines through a dance piece the original partnership, Adam and Eve. Maybe, just maybe, Eve wasn't less than Adam's downfall, but his salvation. Blasphemy again. Carol Gilligan's new novel is Solstice. She joins us now. Welcome.
6: Thank you, Robin. I love that.
5: Oh, did you? Oh, good.
6: I love that because, you know, characters come, when I write fiction, characters come with their names. And this character, I knew she was a dancer because I was really interested in a woman who felt her experience in her body. And she came with her name, Eve. And after a while, I thought, Eve, you know, and she does a forbidden thing.
5: Yeah, she questions the story of Adam and Eve, as you first did starting this novel.
6: I had started by writing a short story about a couple dealing with a crisis in a marriage. And I was interested in how they worked through this crisis with each other. And I went back and I reread the story of Adam and Eve. And then it comes into the novel and leads her to go back and reread the story and to see things that she had not seen before.
5: Well, that is exactly how Carol Gilligan works. You know, wait a second. I think we're telling the story of a woman's voice the wrong way. And here you have someone quizzical about the story of Adam and Eve. Can you just remind us? I mean, obviously, God puts Adam in the Garden of Eden, creates Eve out of his rib. She, through the serpent, tempts Adam to eat the fruit of the tree of knowledge, which was forbidden. Your character and you, Carol Gilligan, question what?
6: The daughter of Eve says to her at a certain point in the novel, why are you retelling that story? And she says, I'm not retelling it, I'm telling it. Mm. This was a real discovery. As with my work that led to In a Different Voice, I was teaching at Harvard, I was teaching the work of Freud and Erickson, Lawrence Kohlberg, and so forth. I didn't realize that they based their whole theories by listening to men, that they hadn't listened to women. So I did have a similar experience of why even I'll go back and read that story. First of all, there's not one, there are two creation stories.
5: Right.
6: And secondly, I thought too that Eve listened to the wrong person. She should have listened to God. She listened to the serpent and therefore she disobeyed God. Actually, God says, if you eat the fruit of the tree, you will die. The serpent says, you won't die. Your eyes will be opened. She looks at the tree. She looks for herself. The line in the Bible is, and she saw that the tree was good for food and something that would make you wise. And she takes some and eats it and gives it to her husband who was with her. It's what any person would do. She's following her own perceptions. The other thing that floored me, she eats the fruit and then she gives it to Adam. Nobody dies. It's after he eats, the shaming and the blaming and the hiding begin. The other part of the Adam and Eve story, which is the discovery, is that in the second creation story, the whole question is what Adam needs, and he needs someone to help him by opposing him, so God creates woman. I mean, did that blow your mind?
5: Yes, through the fictional couple Eve and Gabe, that is what relationship is. You know,
6: yes, at the end they say they both did that for each other.
5: For each other.
6: And then that wonderful quote from James Baldwin, that if you love someone, you have to tell them what they don't see.
5: There's much more as it unspools. But how much of this is maybe autobiographical? Because Eve is a dancer. You left the psychology profession, academia at one point, to do modern dance.
6: You know, this novel is written out of a lifetime of experience. I'm a person who listens. And at a certain point, I wrote about what I was hearing. That was in a different voice. I'm hearing a different voice from the one that is the official voice. Yes, having been a dancer, and so very much aware of what it means to live in one's body.
5: Yeah.
6: And what happens when what you know in your body is at odds with what people are telling you? Those are the questions of the novel.
5: Well, we watch Eve and her husband Gabe engage in their own dance, going towards each other, breaking apart. It's also, we just have to mention, he, the husband, was a child of the Kinder Transport. This was the move to get Jewish children out of Berlin, in his case. And we see that through this couple, even decades after they've been together, learning things.
6: Well, and then how they come to break that silence.
5: Yeah. There's also an examination of the painful, tortured relationship between the Jewish people and Palestinians. And one conflict in particular that Gabe, who is a reporter, is covering. How does that fit into this re-examination of relationships?
6: In the three strands of the novel, the marriage story and the Adam and Eve story, the Israeli-Palestinian story, in some sense the same question is asked, which is the most interesting question to ask, who's to blame? I mean, isn't there a more interesting question that one can ask about where is this conflict coming from? Is there another way? That's the issue.
5: Yeah. The last time we spoke was in 2023. You had a new nonfiction book, a follow to your In a Different Voice. It was called In a Human Voice. You look back and you said, you know what? I wish I hadn't gendered it as much. I'm kind of paraphrasing what you said. It shouldn't have been the women's voice, care ethics, as you said. You realize, wait a minute, it's a human voice. A male can have it as well.
6: Yeah, it's like a paradigm shift in the human sciences now. The realization that as human beings, we all start off as relational, responsive beings. Mm. So to gender that feminine is to take that huge aspect of human experience and assign it to one half of the population. As if men didn't care, and as if women weren't concerned about justice and rights.
5: Well, but we were happy to have it at the time, just to have something
6: what it did,
5: recognized.
6: This is exactly where you started, because at the time, women were considered deficient because we were said to be too emotional. We didn't separate the mind from the body. We were seen as irrational.
5: Right. When you say women were seen as irrational or hysterical, what do you think about the big comeback of Freud?
6: You know, I want to quote you a sentence from Judith Herman's remarkable book, Trauma and Recovery, where she says, for a brief decade, this is in the 1890s, men of science listened to women with a devotion and respect unequaled before or since. And Freud, in studies on hysteria, listened to women. He says, the women, the hysterics, they know what is causing their illness, but they may not know that they know it. So his job initially was to connect women with our own knowledge.
5: So he was on the right track?
6: Initially. And then, instead of listening to women, he started to say that he knew more than his patients knew. I mean, the big move I made within A Different Voice is I listened to women, and rather than asking how women fit into these theories that had been developed by listening to men, I listened to women, and that changed the voice. But the In a Human Voice book says, no, actually, it's a human voice. And it's not that it differs from a man's voice. It differs from a patriarchal voice that splits human capacities into either male or female.
5: Carol Gilligan, who changed the conventional thinking about women and ethics and morals and psychology, almost 45 years later, her new novel is Solstice. Carol, I want to go back to your novel. Eve, your choreographer, re-examining the story of Adam and Eve. Eve is accused of being immoral. It's said that she has rewritten the familiar narrative. Because that was said of you as well.
6: Oh, that's interesting. I hadn't...
5: You hadn't thought of that?
6: No, I honestly hadn't thought of that. The critic who reviews her dance performance in the Times accuses her of rewriting the familiar narrative. And what is her response? She says, no, I actually read it.
5: And you, Carol Gilligan, actually listened.
6: True. You know, it's very humbling because it's a sense of just listen. You can hear this.
5: Yeah. Carol Gilligan, again, the author of the book that launched a revolution, as was said at the time, In a Different Voice. That was in the early 1980s, but she's out with her second fiction novel, Solstice. Carol Gilligan, thank you so much. Can't wait to see what you do next.
6: Robin, just delightful to talk to you. I mean, what a pleasure.
5: It's Here and Now.
7: Data centers. Politicians who voted for them are losing their primaries. Gallup reports 7 in 10 Americans don't want them built where they live. What started as local planning disputes has become one of the most surprising political movements of 2026. Is this really about data centers or something bigger? 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
4: It's Here and Now. The future of artificial intelligence, is it in Silicon Valley? Is it in China? Well, that question became very timely last month when a new AI model from a Chinese startup showed top-level performance on par with ChatGPT and Claude from Anthropic at far less cost. Now, the White House considers certain Chinese AI products to be a national security threat. So much to discuss now with Ina Fried, who regularly comes on to talk all things AI. Ina, as you may know, is chief technology correspondent at Axios. Hey, Ina.
8: Hi, Scott.
4: Okay, we have news today to talk to you about. The Trump administration has been planning what it calls a framework for AI companies to share their products with the government before they go on the shelf. What's the thinking here? What's the latest?
8: So as you kind of gather from your intro, there's two kind of competing priorities here. One is to take on China, and the other is, you know, to kind of figure out how do you regulate these very, very powerful models that are coming out of the U.S. labs. And so the government had said a while back that it was going to have these guidelines by August 1st or 2nd, and now it says it has them, although it's not publicly saying, here are the guidelines, here's who needs to come to us. It's saying, we have the guidelines, and we're going to talk to the AI companies. So we don't exactly know what's in those guidelines, which further adds to the lack of clarity here in terms of how you meet these goals. Both goals sound laudable. You know, make sure the U.S. remains competitive. I think most Americans want the U.S. to be competitive. Make sure AI models are safe. I think most people would like safe AI models. But the devil's in the details, as they always say.
4: Yeah, I mean, do we have any general idea, you know, what these companies might share with Washington, you know, before these products go public?
8: Well, I think we've seen a preview in the last month and a half as these guidelines weren't set yet, but we knew that there would be guidelines. We've had both OpenAI and Anthropic go to the government. In Anthropic's case, because it had to, the Commerce Department halted shipments of Mythos. And then OpenAI, with its last model, went through the government and made sure the government was comfortable with it releasing especially 5.6

0: especially 5.6 Sol. And actually, the government was meeting last week in DC. Sorry, the OpenAI was meeting with the government last week in DC on another new model. So I think the idea here is that the companies will go a little bit of time, a couple weeks, a month, that amount of time early to the government, say, here's what we're planning to do, here's the safety testing we've done, here's the results. And presumably the government would say, yeah, we're okay with that. It's still super unclear. Again, the government hasn't helped here by not releasing the guidelines. And supposedly these are supposed to be voluntary, and it seems a lot like mandatory to me.
1: Well, and I remember where with Mythos, the concern was, is this now this latest super duper hacker, right? That's going to put at risk American companies or American infrastructure, and that was the reason for the pause at the time. Now, what is the connection here to competition from Chinese AI products?
0: Well, as I said, you've got these two competing goals that are both understandable, but there is some impact of one on the other. If you slow down the US companies too much, there is this risk that China gets further close to the US or even ahead. And then similarly, if you ban Chinese open source, a lot of US companies are using these Chinese models because they are the best open source models. There are some US alternatives, but they aren't state of the art like the Chinese models. So each of these regulations actually impinges on the other goal.
1: And now, I'm going to have to ask you to talk a little bit about what open source, I've also read this term open weight, means with regard to these Chinese startups and their AI products.
0: So real quick, the old theory of open source or the understanding was something like Linux, where you could download all the code, you could see everything.
1: Everybody could see it.
0: Everything was there, everyone who wanted to. And open source models, when we say that, we usually don't mean fully open source, that you can see everything. What we mean is open weights, which lets you download it, run it on your own server, see what's sort of being valued. The big advantage is that you can use it in the ways that you want, not that you can see every bit of the code. You don't know what it's trained on. You don't know exactly how it's deciding what it's deciding, which is another piece of the concern around China, that not only is it giving China an advantage, but potentially at some point there could be something hidden in this code. There could be things that hurt the US, that push Chinese approaches, whether that's on a particular topic. You already sometimes see that with sensitive political issues, but obviously the bigger concern would be, are they using that to hamper US infrastructure or US interests in any way?
1: And Ina, real quick, can you talk briefly about this latest Chinese AI or product, Kimi K3? Is that what it is?
0: Yeah, this is the latest in a string of models that are very good, that are nearly as good as some of the top US models from Anthropic and OpenAI. So far, they're not quite the same, but they score very well on benchmarks, and they are more flexible because you can download them and run them on your own equipment and you can tweak them.
1: Ina Fried, Chief Technology Correspondent for Axios. Ina, thanks as always.
0: Thanks, Scott.
1: Here and Now is a production of NPR and WBUR. I'm Scott Tong.
2: I'm Robin Young. 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
4: From NPR and WBR Boston, I'm Scott Tong.
5: I'm Robin Young. It's Here and Now. Coming up, wildfires in Washington State have forced 60,000 people to evacuate. Spokane's Mayor Lisa Brown has a message for them.
6: Our pets are really important to us, so they're welcome at the shelter. It's really devastating that so many people are living with uncertainty now. Others have seen footage and know that everything is lost.
4: Also, changing American attitudes on Israel and the response from people in Tel Aviv. And when a Eurasian eagle owl named Flacco escaped the Central Park Zoo 3 years ago, the Yorkers were captivated.
7: It was a real underdog story, and I think people just really were amazed that he taught himself how to fly and how to hunt so quickly.
4: A new film on Flacco's adventure coming up Here and Now.
5: The news is first.
8: Live from NPR News in Washington, I'm Nora Rahm. Five states hold primary elections tomorrow: Kansas, Missouri, Virginia, Washington, and Michigan. The Michigan race to determine the Democrats' choice for Senate is attracting considerable attention. It pits a progressive insurgent against a four-term congresswoman. NPR's Tamara Keith reports.
9: Control of Congress is on the line in this race that mirrors a broader Democratic Party debate. Choose your fighter, a more moderate candidate backed by the party establishment, or a populist progressive. Neera Tanden of the Center for American Progress is worried about the general election.
10: The question is, can they beat Republicans, which, you know, heretofore has been untested?
9: Adam Green is co-founder of the Progressive Change Campaign Committee.
11: We consider the Michigan Senate race ground zero in the battle for the soul of the Democratic Party and an important harbinger of what is possible in the general election.
9: He argues this is an outsider moment. Tamara Keith, NPR News.
8: President Trump says talks will resume today to find an end to the war in Iran. The Iranian foreign ministry denies this, saying it's only holding talks with Oman about temporarily reopening the Strait of Hormuz, and there are no direct talks with the U.S. The president had said he's holding off on strikes against Iran because the two sides had agreed to the perimeters of a deal. The average price of a gallon of gasoline nationwide remains above $4 as uncertainty grows in the Middle East. Patrick DeHaan is the head of petroleum analysis for GasBuddy. It's not clear how long that will last.
12: After August 8th, if the national average is still above the $4 mark, it'll be the latest in the calendar year that we've ever seen that $4 a gallon mark still stick around. So just a lot of uncertainty, constant back and forth. We've been here before. So whether or not there's going to be a permanent deal is what motorists are going to be looking for.
8: He says gasoline demand typically peaks in mid to late July, so decreased demand now may help bring prices lower. The last of roughly 200,000 wildfire evacuees in southwest France are being allowed to return home. NPR's Elner Beersley reports the fires near the Atlantic coast of France are now under control.
13: The season has been deadly for France, and forest fires have burned well beyond the usual southern regions. A destructive blaze ripped through the forest of Fontainebleau, southeast of Paris, and another one is burning in the usually verdant Burgundy region. Successive heat waves due to climate change have parched much of Europe. Scientist Aurélien Coste studies wildfires.
14: With climate change, those fires are going to grow bigger and more intense in more places where we were not used to have fires.
13: He says there are fires now in Sweden and Norway, and it's only going to get worse. Eleanor Beardsley, NPR News, Bordeaux.
8: This is NPR News. The Michigan Department of Health and Human Services says two people have died in that state after being infected with cyclospora. These are the first reported deaths in the U.S. associated with the parasite since the outbreak began in May. A new Trump administration policy requiring people from 50 countries to pay bonds of up to $20,000 when applying for a U.S. visa are now in effect. Critics say the policy will prevent visitors from low-income countries, especially in Africa. NPR's Jewel Bright reports.
0: Citizens of at least 30 African countries are among those affected by the policy, which was first introduced temporarily in August last year. At that time, travelers from affected countries were required to pay between $5,000 to $15,000. But under the now permanent rules, deposits of up to $20,000 must be paid. Trump administration officials say the program is designed to reduce visa overstays, but critics argue the higher deposits could place travel beyond the reach of people in low-income African countries. Starting this month, the administration is also reducing U.S. visa processing centers across Africa from nearly 50 to 20 centers across a few selected countries. Jewel Bright, NPR News, Lagos.
8: Two Republican senators say they'll now vote to advance the nomination of Acting Attorney General Todd Blanche to lead the Justice Department. They'd objected to an anti-weaponization fund to compensate people who think they were unfairly prosecuted by the Justice Department. Blanche rescinded that fund last night. I'm Nora Rahm, NPR News in Washington.
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5: I'm Robin Young. It's Here and Now. Wildfires are tearing through Washington state, burning hundreds of structures, forcing tens of thousands of people out of their homes across eastern Washington. Climate change is supercharging the fires, high winds, hot, dry weather. But so far, there's been no sense of how it started. All of Washington is under a state of emergency and a bit of shock in Spokane. We heard from a resident earlier. We also spoke with Washington's Governor Bob Ferguson. Here's some of what he told us.
18: The reports we're seeing and the videos that have been seen are, I think, accurately described as really a war zone. And just so your listeners have an understanding, we're talking about within the city limits of Spokane. These are just neighborhoods in the city that have just been wiped out.
5: Doug Nadvornik is on the line. He's news director at Spokane Public Radio. And Doug, you were telling me just a couple blocks you live from the evacuation area. What are you seeing?
19: So it's an area that what we're seeing today is smoke. I mean, is one thing. My house is a few miles away from all of this, so I'm sort of removed from it. But this fire started on a hillside in a state park, and it kind of jumped the Spokane River, and then on the other side is where a lot of houses were. And so we found out more than 600 structures, not all houses maybe, but more than 600 structures have burned. The problem was that it was the high wind that was blowing it, and now it's blowing it up to the northeast, and they've got an evacuation area that's pretty close to a state highway there. So we'll see if that is able to hold over the next couple of days.
5: What are you hearing from people on the ground, you know, maybe evacuated, maybe burned out, you know, where are they going?
19: Well, kind of an individual thing. We have we initially at Spokane Falls Community College, they created a shelter and a gym and quickly realized that wasn't going to be enough. So they created a shelter at our convention center downtown. So some people are going there. My daughter went to stay with a friend in another part of the town. My wife and I stayed at the radio station Saturday night. Mm. So people are, and I'm sure hotel rooms are not exactly easy to get right now.
5: Right. Well, you also heard some talk from energy officials about the fire. What'd you hear?
19: So this is our local utility over the last couple of years has been pretty aggressive in saying we don't want our transmission equipment to help spread wildfires. So they've told people, you know, if you're in an area where there may be a wildfire, we're going to cut your power for a little while until we know that the danger is not there. And then we're going to go check it out and see if there are trees on transmission lines and that sort of thing. In that case, they knocked out power to 60,000 people on Saturday afternoon within just a few hours of the fire. And so we were going to hear Heather Rosentrater, who's the CEO of Avista. She was at a press conference last night talking about, did this really work or not?
20: We did find some issues on some of those, and so we feel that it reinforced the value of some of those proactive de-energizations, because we did find some trees in those lines that could have made an already really tragic situation even worse.
19: And I think we're finding that more and more utilities in the West, and I'm sure now around the country with wildfires becoming more prevalent, are going to do that as a way, one, to inoculate themselves from lawsuits, but also to make sure that their stuff is not making wildfires worse.
21: Right. Well, this one's pretty darn bad, you know, from what we're seeing. And Doug, you know, I heard you say, you know, a few block, couple miles from, you know, the worst part, but you also said it jumped a river. We saw that river. That it was a wide river.
19: Yes.
21: I mean, is there a chance? Something like a quarter of the city, your city, is already evacuated. How worried are you? It's 0% contained right now.
19: Well, I take the containment with a grain of salt, because they have their own definitions for that. This fire is blowing toward away from the city of Spokane, toward more suburban areas. So, yes, there are houses in the way, but it's blowing away from the main part of the city. So I think the worst is behind us.
21: Well, I got to hope so. Meanwhile, as we mentioned, we spoke with the governor, and he has been asking the federal government, the Trump administration, for emergency relief funds. There was a sense during other crises that maybe there was some politicization of emergency funds. What's the sense that you'll be getting federal aid in the few seconds we have?
19: Well, so Bob Ferguson has said, you know, we've got a good relationship with FEMA. And so he talked with President Trump. They've not been on the best terms, but I think it's going to work out. And I think money will be headed our way soon.
21: Well, I hope so. Doug Nedvornik, news director, reporter at Spokane Public Radio. I think you also hosted Morning Edition there today. You're working around the clock.
19: Yes.
21: Doug, thank you so much. And please stay safe.
19: Thank you, Robin.
22: Most Americans have reliably supported Israel for decades. That may be changing. A Gallup poll earlier this year found more Americans sympathized with Palestinians than Israelis. NPR's Frank Langford has been speaking to Americans and Israelis about all this. He's on the line from Tel Aviv. And Frank, what is driving the change in U.S. public opinion?
23: Well, I mean, in a word, Scott, I would say it's Gaza.
22: Yeah.
23: The huge death toll, the destruction we've seen since the war began in 2023. It's disillusioned a lot of people who previously had, I think, you know, really warm feelings towards Israel. And we see this in polls across the board in the United States. For instance, the Pew Research Center, they found that the percentage of Americans who view Israel favorably plunged from 67% in 2022 to 52% this year. So I was in Adams Morgan last week.
22: Oh,
23: you know,
22: yes.
23: This is a you live in D.C. I mean, this is a liberal, multicultural neighborhood.
22: Sure.
23: And I met a woman named Rachel Lindenfeld. She's Jewish. She's 40 years old, works as a school psychologist. And when Rachel visited Israel after college, she just loved it.
24: It was bustling. Like, I'd never been to a city like Tel Aviv before. But then also to go to Jerusalem, just like an hour or two away, was phenomenal. I had studied Hebrew in college, and I actually got to put it in action and read everything around me.
23: But Scott, you know, after October 7th, things really changed for her. Hamas and other Palestinian armed groups, as we remember, of course, attacked Israel, killing 1,200 people. Israel invaded and really destroyed most of Gaza, killing 73,000 people. That's according to the Gaza Health Ministry. Now, Lindenfeld, she feels more sympathy for Palestinians.
24: I don't think most of them have a home anymore. And I don't know how they're going to rebuild. I feel like Israel can rebuild, despite the horrible things and the losses that they've also gone through.
22: So, Frank, that's right. One voice from one neighborhood in the District of
23: exactly.
22: Columbia. You're in Israel. You were in Jerusalem last week. Who did you get to talk to there?
23: Well, I talked to a bunch of people there, and many of them are aware of the opinion of some Americans these days. Mm. They don't like it at all. I met this woman. Her name is Yael Bronstein. She's a singer. Like most young people, she served in the military. In this case, she was a spokeswoman. And recently, she posted, you know, kind of an innocuous comment on social media about Britney Spears' voice. And Bronstein says an American quickly attacked her.
25: And people just found out that I am Israeli and started replying back, how's it going with murdering babies in Gaza? So I think that it's very emotional and it's very intense the negativity towards Israel, especially with young people, and it's extremely worrying, of course.
23: I also met this photographer, Meir Pavlovsky. He's 42, from Ukraine, a convert to Judaism. And I asked him, you know, what he thought of Americans' growing criticism after this huge death toll in Gaza. And he lifted up his shirt and he showed me these giant scars across his belly.
2: This is the stabbing attack. The terrorist came with knife and tried to kill me.
22: Wow, Frank, what happened to him?
23: Pavlovsky said he was visiting the West Bank city of Hebron. This is back in 2015, when he says a Palestinian randomly attacked him. This was in the news. I checked it out, you know, to see exactly what had happened.
22: Yeah.
23: Hebron is an especially volatile place. And like many Israelis, Pavlovsky defends the Israeli military, says it does all it can to avoid civilian deaths and in Gaza, and blames Hamas for using ordinary Gazans as human shields. But I should add, Scott, as of December 2025, the UN said 38,000 women and girls had been killed in Gaza. But Pavlovsky, he rejects the way many Americans frame what's happening here.
22: Frank, let me ask you about this rejection of the way many Americans feel and describe to pollsters. How is that explained there?
23: Well, I talked to this highly regarded sociologist here. Her name is Eva Luz, and she talked about the history and psychology of Israelis, stretching really from the Holocaust, the creation of Israel, the violence then, the conflict on and off. And, you know, she said, and I heard at the time when I was here in 2023, October 7th, really many people here, most people here saw that really as a threat to their existence. And from their perspective, they retaliate, they invade Gaza, and then they end up, again, from their perspective, getting criticized for the death count there. This is how Luz put it.
3: If this is the narrative you have, and you feel entirely demonized, when you feel entirely the victim, it's extremely difficult to develop not only altruistic feeling, but even a realistic feeling of the harm and the damage you are doing.
23: And I think what she means by this, Scott, yeah, is that when you have seen yourself historically as a victim with very, very good reason, it's hard to see yourself as necessarily the aggressor, which is the way many Americans see the Israeli army these days.
22: Yeah, but she's also very critical of Americans, yeah?
23: She is. I mean, she has a lot of criticisms for America's views. She will say, you know, in terms of the tough views of, in the United States, that comes from everything from anti-Semitism to a belief that Israel is a colonial power to young people in the United States who don't know much about the Holocaust.
22: Yeah. So, Frank, stepping back, this change, quantifiable change in American opinion, does it suggest a long-term change in the relationship between the peoples of the two countries?
23: Not necessarily, because we have a lot of things going on. There's an election coming up here in October. I was talking to John Alterman. He's a longtime Middle East expert at the Center for Strategic and International Studies. And he points out cultural military ties, academic ties between Israel and the United States are very, very close. And a lot will depend, you know, to some degree on what happens in October. If a more pragmatic government comes in here, that could actually lower the temperature between the two countries.
22: And Frank, of course, here in the U.S., it is primary season, and U.S. support for Israel is on the ballot in many places, including a closely watched Senate primary in Michigan. NPR's Frank Langfitt is in Tel Aviv. Frank, thank you.
23: Happy to do it, Scott.
22: You're listening to Here and Now.

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1: Tens of millions of Americans have some kind of criminal record. 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
5: It's Here and Now. New York City is a place for interesting events. You may remember this from February 3 years ago, a quite unusual development.
6: I was sitting on the subway, it was late, I was scrolling through my phone when I saw a tweet that there was an owl in the middle of a sidewalk on Fifth Avenue, right across from the Bergdorf Goodman and the Plaza Hotel. The least owly place in Manhattan that I can think of.
5: And thus began the adventure of Flacco, a Eurasian eagle owl that escaped the Central Park Zoo. He had lived there for 13 years. The new documentary, Wild Inside, tells Flacco's story, how he captivated New Yorkers and people everywhere. Penny Lane directed the film and joins us now. Penny, welcome to the program.
7: Oh, thank you for having me.
8: There are so many beautiful images of Flacco, still and film, because photographers, as you show, followed him all across New York City. Talk about what Flacco looked like.
7: Oh my gosh. Well, for anyone who doesn't know what a Eurasian eagle owl looks like, it is the largest species of owl on the planet. He's got about a 6-foot wingspan and just magnificent orange eyes. He's just really beautiful.
8: Penetrating eyes, my goodness. Now, to kind of fill out some of the story here, at the zoo, Flacco's enclosure had a wire that was cut. So he escaped. Somebody wanted him to. What do we know about that detail in the story, how he got out?
7: We don't really know anything about how he got out. We know what you said, which is that someone broke in. We don't know who. No one's come forward to claim this. And certainly no one's been arrested or charged. Whoever it was definitely planned ahead, because they would have had to have brought, you know, a pretty heavy-duty tool. There was a mesh that was keeping him from getting out, and someone cut that mesh open. And so presumably their goal was to free him, although we don't know because no one has claimed it.
8: Yeah. So then we have Flacco out in the wild, and early on in your film, Flacco is so not used to this. Talk about the awkward first days in Manhattan for Flacco.
7: Yeah, it really was just like a real stranger in a strange land situation. You have this non-native owl species who's lived in captivity his whole life. He was 13 years old. He had never hunted. He had barely ever flown, as far as we know. He was a very poor flyer at
8: that time. Yeah, it looks so awkward in some of those images.
7: Yeah, he really seems like his wing muscles hadn't really even developed. He looks lost and scared. Everyone who was following the story at that time was so concerned, because we thought he would starve to death, or maybe he would, you know, get hit by a car or fly into a building or something. So the zoo was out trying to recapture him and bring him home.
8: Yeah, and some of those images are very funny, I guess, of law enforcement or people from the zoo putting like a dog carrier hoping, come on, owl,
7: like
8: just go in.
7: It down next
8: just
7: to
8: go
7: him,
8: in.
7: Yeah.
8: Yeah, of course, it didn't happen. And then Flacco eventually gets the hang of being in the wild,
7: yes,
8: at least in Manhattan. And here's a scene of that in the film.
9: It's a huge accomplishment for a 13-year-old owl to learn how to fly and learn how to hunt in a week.
10: After he successfully hunted for the first time, that changed my opinion of what should happen to Flacco next. And over the next week, he got better and better.
8: Big moment in the story. Suddenly, a lot of voices in your film, and some of them are these photographers following Flacco. They want Flacco to be free. How did Flacco so captivate New Yorkers at this moment?
7: Well, there's something about a zoo escape that is really interesting to people, right? Because you've got this animal who, you know, you sort of understand can't make it on his own. I mean, that's sort of what we assume about a zoo animal, that they won't be able to do this on their own. And so when he started to fly so well, and then when he started catching rats and eating them, it was this victorious moment. It was such a victorious moment. And it was a real underdog story. And I think people just really were amazed. I mean, I know I was amazed. The experts were amazed. Everyone was amazed that he taught himself how to fly and how to hunt so quickly. So it really changed the story. You had Flacco out there in the world making his own decisions, using his own intelligence and his agency to make choices about what to do with his life. He didn't want to go back to the zoo. Mm-hmm. And so everything that happened from that point on was a result of his own choices.
8: Yeah. And there's a kind of complexity here of this captivity question. You know, what does it mean to be an animal in the zoo, to be in the wild? Here's one interesting voice, a man named Bruce, who you spoke to in the film. And he's been watching hawks and owls in Central Park for 20 years.
11: I think I came to this story with an understanding of really the dangers owls face being in Manhattan. They get rodenticide poisoning from the mice and rats they eat, and then get hit by cars. There were a lot of people there that night, the zoo almost got him, that were like excited that he got free. And I was just like, no, he's going to die.
8: This is really interesting. Kind of this contrarian voice. Can you talk about this tension? This is kind of the captivity debate, yeah?
7: It really is, because, you know, Bruce's perspective is that this animal was brought to New York City by the zoo. The zoo was completely responsible for his well-being. And when the zoo decided to, in my opinion, kind of cave to public pressure and just sort of let him be free, because, you know, he'd become already kind of a cause celeb for so many people.
8: Yeah.
7: From Bruce's point of view, that was a horrible sin, that they were, you know, abdicating their responsibility. And I completely, totally understand that point of view. And a lot of the people who were excited to see Flacco fly free, you know, everyone was excited to see Flacco fly free. Even Bruce loved watching him. It was just that, you know, some of us knew enough to know that New York City is a very hard place for birds of prey to live, that this rat poison problem is just like such an issue. So it was hard to completely celebrate his freedom knowing how dangerous his surroundings were. And for me, it's important to say the surroundings were not dangerous because he was a zoo animal. They were dangerous. They are dangerous for every hawk and every owl that's ever moved through this city. And so he was now facing the same dangers and the same problems that every other wild bird faced.
8: Well, if you're okay to talk about it, what happens in the end with Flacco?
7: What happened was exactly what Bruce foretold. Flacco did, you know, get a really big buildup of rat poisons in his body. He was then hit with a herpes virus that he got from eating pigeons. And then the combination of those factors led him to die, essentially. I mean, he fell off a building and died. He hit the ground. It's horrible, horrible death.
8: And so much sadness among New Yorkers. Talk about the faces, the mourning, the sadness that the film captures.
7: Well, as soon as everyone heard the news, you know, people started to spontaneously gather under Flacco's favorite oak tree in Central Park. And, you know, that gathering turned into a multiple day long memorial service for him. You know, hundreds and hundreds of people came from all over and left cards and little stuffed animals and notes and just kind of gathered and mourned.
8: Yeah. So Penny Lane, as a filmmaker, I guess I was going to ask you what drew you to Flacco's story, or was it just so obvious once you started happening upon the story, like, this is such a life story, people will get it immediately?
7: Well, I'm a birder. I've been really interested in birds for at least 20 years. And I'd always sort of been like, maybe I should find a movie project about birds. And then this owl kind of just like flew into my life. The instant I saw him on that sidewalk that first night in the least owly place in Manhattan, you know, I was just hooked. I mean, who is this owl? Where did he come from? There's so much mystery and intrigue, but also compassion and empathy in those images, because you just sort of can tell that he's terrified and confused and you just want to help him. So it was really a once in a lifetime opportunity to be able to document this remarkable transformation, because what you see in the film is an owl who transforms from a zoo animal to a wild animal right before your eyes. He really collapses the distinction between wild animals and captive animals. Like, what's the difference? Is it just that a zoo animal is a wild animal that's in a box, or you know, it just really questions like these dichotomies for sure.
8: How long was Flacco in the wild in New York City?
7: So he was free flying around New York City, exploring the island of Manhattan for just over 1 year from the day that he got broken out.
8: And the, just the footage, it's just so beautiful watching, as you say, Flacco's eyes, Flacco's body language, Flacco's comfort as time goes by. But the footage, the wildlife footage elsewhere is just beautiful. Foxes, raccoons, hawks, coyotes, and the people who are watching these animals. I imagine some viewers are going to be surprised to learn about the natural world in the middle of Manhattan.
7: Oh, absolutely. That was definitely one of my goals from the beginning, was to get people to really think about the fact that we tend to think nature is something that exists outside of cities. But our cities are full of animals. Some of the animals we call pests, but they're full of animals nonetheless. And we're all out here struggling to survive. And humans, you know, make cities very inhospitable for our non-human neighbors. And ultimately, for me, if people can fall in love with Flacco, my hope is that they could transfer even just 1% of the joy and love that they felt for this owl for any other of the creatures that are surrounding us every day.
8: Well put. Penny Lane is the director of the documentary Wild Inside. It opens in theaters nationwide August 4th. Penny, thanks for talking to us about it.
7: Oh my gosh, it was my pleasure. Thank you.
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12: Live from NPR News in Boston, I'm Steve Brown. A pair of Republican senators who threatened to block Acting Attorney General Todd Blanche's bid to lead the Justice Department say they will now vote to advance his nomination. Their decisions end an impasse over plans to create a fund to compensate allies of President Trump. The statement from Republican Senators John Cornyn and Tom Tillis came after Blanche issued an order late last night formally rescinding the $1.8 billion anti-weaponization fund to compensate people who believe they were unfairly prosecuted by the Justice Department. A regional official says Russian planes have dropped 8 powerful glide bombs on Zaporizhia, Ukraine, killing one person and wounding dozens. These Soviet-era bombs, retrofitted with guidance systems, have been used since Russia invaded Ukraine over 4 years ago. Meanwhile, Ukrainian drone debris killed 6 people in Russia, and 3 people died in Kyiv's attack on Crimea. Ukrainian drones struck targets, including a major warehouse and oil refinery. Police say the suspect in a fatal shooting at a fast-food restaurant in Idaho died of a self-inflicted gunshot wound. The suspect has been identified as 24-year-old Chad Williams. Authorities say they are confident that Williams acted alone. 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
13: In western Colorado, peach farmers are reckoning with an epically dry season that might have disastrous domino effects.
14: I've already made my decisions for 27. I've made some decisions for 28 already. I can't turn on a dime.
13: I'm Rima Jerez. The outlook for peach farmers is starting to sour. Next time on Marketplace.
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17: It's Here and Now. Spokane, Washington, Spain, France, Greece, places battling devastating wildfires as we speak. Thousands upon thousands have been evacuated, the fate of their homes uncertain or revealed, burned to the ground. You may not think you live in a disaster-prone area, but climate change is changing where those are. And even if you're sure there won't be one, Jill Schlesinger says it's time to be proactive and review your homeowner's insurance. Jill is a business analyst at CBS News, host of Jill on Money. Jill, what should we be looking for when we review that policy?
18: Well, first of all, everybody seems to think this is like, oh, no big deal. This is just whatever. I have to do it. No, this is huge because this can actually change your life financially if one of these events impacts you. So what you really need to know is basically, what is the coverage for your home's structure? What is the coverage for your personal belongings? What kind of liability do you have if maybe your dog bites somebody or somebody falls through a hole in your basement? And what would the policy do if you had to move out of your home? Renters, don't flip off because you need insurance also, because there are plenty of folks who live in multi-unit dwellings where someone else's problem becomes yours, like a big leak. So make sure you understand the coverage, what are the deductibles, and of course, how much you're paying.
17: You mentioned a big leak. What about the biggest leak, flooding? What do people misunderstand about that?
18: Oh, gosh, I hate to say this, but floods are just not covered, period. The end. And it doesn't really matter if this water came from a hurricane or a burst dam or some sort of freaky storm that is occurring here in August, which is, as I speak to you, it seems like a monsoon from where I am. Mm-hmm. Now, if you are in an area that is deemed part of the government's National Flood Insurance Program, you would want to buy that insurance because it is affordable. Even if it doesn't cover a ton of money and damage, it's $250,000 for a home structure, $100,000 for its contents. But that's something.
17: Yeah.
18: And considering you don't usually get floods covered, I'd rather have something than nothing.
17: Right. Well, we know insurers have been raising rates, dropping policies in disaster-prone areas. Mm. You know, some pulled out of Florida altogether, you know, because of hurricanes. So what should people be aware of before they even buy a policy? I mean, is there a way to avoid that, you know, getting dropped?
18: Well, I mean, if a company pulls out of a state or a municipality, usually the state will come in and create some sort of pooled access. So
17: and
18: that's
17: Florida
18: the good
17: did.
18: News.
17: Yes, Florida did, yeah.
18: Right. The bad news is that you still probably want more and you'll probably have to go somewhere else to try to find some coverage. I think the reality is that for a lot of folks, you kind of think of this as, oh, well, if I have a mortgage, my mortgage company makes me do this. You should make yourself do this. Mm-hmm. And I just want to say this is like very wonky stuff sometimes. You look at these things and you look at the declaration page and what do you do? But you're just saying to yourself, if something bad happened, what's covered? I think a great idea that I always tell people before anything bad happens, Just do a nice video of your home, your apartment, and all the belongings. Do it right now when nothing is ruined and there isn't water flooding through. And if you are on the fence about getting additional coverage, generally, I think it's a good thing, with one caveat. I heard from a bunch of people in California who told me that earthquake insurance is very expensive and it doesn't cover that much. So maybe not that.
17: Okay. Jill Schlesinger, thank you so much.
18: Of course.
17: It's Here and Now.
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5: And I'm Scott Tong. This is Here and Now with a provocative question. Is fruit too sweet? Stay with me here. In supermarkets today, the fruit we buy is measurably sweeter than ever. Think Sumo citrus, cotton candy grapes, gold kiwis. So, I know. What's the problem here? Well, there are health concerns about the sugar and separate questions about flavor and depth and nuance. So let's chat about all that with Kate Lebo, a baker and writer and author of the book, The Book of Difficult Fruit, Arguments for the Tart, Tender, and Unruly. Kate, it's good to have you.
21: It's great to be here, Scott.
8: So some time ago, you began noticing that in the grocery store, fruit was being presented like candy. What did you observe?
21: You know, what I was observing was how easy it was for me to just walk down the aisle, pick out the food I needed to get through the week, the apples, the bananas, and that I could actually, in that moment, without any preparation or thought, take that apple or that banana and just shove it in my face and eat it. So it was as accessible as a bag of chips.
8: Or like the candy machine, right? Straight to your mouth.
21: Yeah. And so it wasn't necessarily about the sweetness of those fruits, though those fruits were definitely sweet. It was about the ways I suddenly understood that my own palate and my expectations of what I could cook with, what I could eat, what I could crave, were very bounded by my experience of going to a conventional grocery store, which made me start to wonder what other fruits and vegetables and foods don't fit within this kind of cultivated garden, so to speak, of the grocery store.
8: Yeah. I mean, I've read that for fruit producers, the science of producing these varietals has advanced, that sweet is kind of a safe business model for producers. And then, of course, there's what we, the consumers, want or think we want. So what do you think about why it is the way it is? The fruit business is providing us flashier, maybe sweeter than ever.
21: Well, I think it all comes down to what people will buy and how they're seduced into buying. And it has to compete with all the prettier, louder packaging of the foods at the middle of the store.
8: And yet you and others have said sweetness without acid can be boring. Tell me about
21: absolutely.
8: That.
21: It's almost always boring. I mean, So I teach a class called Pie School, which is kind of what it sounds like. I teach people how to make pie. And one of the things I always tell my students is that they need to start with great fruit. You can add all sorts of things to very bland apples or mushy strawberries or tough rhubarb, but it really won't make up for that initial quality. So choose great fruit. And what makes fruit great, besides being fresh and often local, is a balance of tartness and sweetness. And without that tart note, sweetness just isn't that interesting. It's just sweet. It doesn't challenge the palate. It doesn't have more nuanced, smaller, volatile flavors. It's just sweet.
8: Yeah. Well, the apple pie, right? I'm just thinking if we made an apple pie with just Honeycrisp.
21: Yeah.
8: Right, come on. Right. I mean, you want the Granny Smith. That's what you mean. Yeah.
21: Yes, that is what I mean. But then I'm also always like, make what you can with what you have. That's just a backstop to this whole conversation for me. It's like, if what you can access is a Honeycrisp and you want to make a pie, make that pie. That's better than no pie.
8: Right,
21: and then the other part of me wants to say, it is perfectly fine not to eat a fruit that is out of season, but coming to us anyway. I often make that choice. And I often think we have too much choice in a grocery store. And that it still feels very strange that I can get berries year round. Part of me is like, that is not how berries are meant to come to us.
8: Right, right.
21: And their accessibility and the fact that I can choose them divorces me from my sense of season and place. And I value having that sense.
8: Yeah,
21: that's not a choice everybody wants to make. Like, nobody wants to say, maybe you just don't have the thing you want. That's not very American, right?
8: Yeah, it's so rare. It's so not American. But it brings up a question of culture, I guess, that I kind of want to ask you. And is there something going on with society is advancing, technology is advancing, in aggregate, we're, you know, wealthier than before. Is that part of it? I ask in part because, you know, I'm Chinese. In Chinese, there's a term to eat bitterness. And it is kind of a description of a life that is resilient, what you've gone through before, you've eaten bitterness, you've shiku in Chinese. And so in a way, do you think maybe the fruit that we have on offer reflects maybe less of an appreciation for the complications of life?
21: Absolutely. It represents a turning away from difficulty. And of course, there's reasons we would like to turn away from difficulty when we're just trying to shop for the week.
8: Sure.
21: But I think that there's value in eating bitterness. I love that phrase. And I think about the times I have tried to like a food that I don't have a palate for and the delight of that challenge.
8: Yeah.
21: Trying to learn how to like something and how it really was just a matter of time and repetition, of continuing to try the thing until I understood it, you know, with my senses, but then also gained enough of a context of where the food was coming from and when I would eat it and like where it fits in my, you know, schedule of cravings, so to speak.
8: Well, okay. So I've put my headphone in one ear and I'm kind of imagining hearing in the other ear, this angry listener.
21: Yeah.
8: Might be wanting to throw fruit at you and me who says, who are you? Right? This food writer, opinionator, can't even appreciate a good thing. You know, why do you have to find some downside to our fruit lives getting better? I'm sure you know the argument. What do you say to that?
21: Oh, absolutely. I'm thinking of that person all the time.
8: Yeah. And what do you say to that person?
21: I guess what I say to that person is like, we live, many of us in the United States live in a time and a place where we can kind of choose the sweet fruit or the difficult fruit. And I appreciate being able to make both of those choices. And I would hope that that listener also has that choice. I don't want to get rid of sweet fruit. I don't even want to complain about it. I like it. I don't necessarily want to bake with it because its flavors don't improve through my messing with them and putting them under heat and in pastry. But I'm not complaining about its existence. Just that I hope that what I see is a homogenization of flavors through this overpowering sweetness doesn't erase all the other flavors that we might experience or have access to or go looking for.
8: Yeah. I wonder if you can kind of say what you just said in food form. Is there a baking thing, a pie, that reflects this complexity of flavors.
21: I always come back to the quince, and a bite of quince is what propelled me on my way to writing the Book of Difficult Fruit, because I was so confused by my first experience with quince. It's related to apples and pears. It looks like a kind of an exaggerated pear, and it smells amazing. It's got this like very floral, rosy, but sometimes pineapple-y scent, but also something else I've never figured out how to describe. And the very first time I took a bite out of it, I felt shocked and betrayed by this fruit that I thought was going to taste delicious because betrayed. It smelled so good. Yeah, and it was astringent. It wicked all the moisture out of my mouth. It was sour. You know, I chewed and I swallowed, but it was an effort. That started my love affair with quince, I think because I was surprised. Yeah. And that's what sweet fruit does not do. It does not surprise me. It always does exactly what it's supposed to do, which is give me pleasure, which can become anesthetizing. I mean, I talk about quince as being a cook's fruit and that you need to cook it for a long time with sugar in order to make it more palatable. It will turn a beautiful pink color. It's like a beautiful pink applesauce or a beautiful pink preserve that's called membrillo or fruit cheese. And you can it's so high in pectin that you can slice it as if it were cheese and serve it with cheese. One of the traditional pairings is a Spanish manchego. But in pie, if you're going to use it in pie, it has such a strong flavor that I suggest using only one or two with apples and pears. Oh. I've tried to make a fully quince pie and it's just, the flavor is great, but it is overpowering.
8: It's too much.
21: Kind of get this, you get this feeling of having to stop.
8: Yeah.
21: And the trick there also, you've got to saute them in butter and then put them in with the raw ingredients before you bake the pie, because they won't bake all the way through like a regular apple.
8: Wow. We've been talking to Kate Lebo, baker and writer and enjoyer of complex fruit. Kate, so good to talk to you. Thanks so much.
21: Great talking to you, Scott.
8: You're listening to Here and Now.

0: Data centers. Politicians who voted for them are losing their primaries. Gallup reports 7 in 10 Americans don't want them built where they live. What started as local planning disputes has become one of the most surprising political movements of 2026. Is this really about data centers or something bigger? Part two of our conversation about the data center boom, next time on 1A.
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4: It's Here and Now. Summer camp is about embracing the outdoors, even when it means getting soaked in a downpour or sweating through a hike. But as climate change fuels dangerous heat and unhealthy air, the outdoors is becoming something camps, including those in Massachusetts, have to protect children from. WBUR's Emily Piper Villillo took a look.
5: Dozens of kids splash in a pond tucked among trees. It's one of three ponds at Hale Education, which runs a summer camp in Westwood with miles of trails to explore.
6: I saw a fish!
5: Campers dunk their heads and splash one another until a counselor's voice cuts through.
7: All right, everybody on the wall!
5: Kids swim to opposite docks and huddle, bobbing in the water as they call out team names.
7: On my left! We have the golden axolotls. Can I hear your battle cry?
8: Yeah!
7: Three.
9: Are we ready?
7: Two. One. Capture the flag!
5: All in all, it's a pretty typical day at camp. Except for one thing.
10: You see that, like, the sun's a little bit different?
5: That's Isla Pokran. She's 7. What she's describing is the sun turned into a glowing red orb by a blanket of smoke from Canadian wildfires. 6-year-old Henry Lamolt puts it a little differently.
10: The animals at Canada Rainforest had a barbecue and they forgot to turn off the grill, and the fire spread and almost burned down the entire forest.
5: These kids aren't fazed, but it's a reminder that summers are changing.
11: It's hot out. It's been a warm summer already.
5: Aaron Morehouse is Hale's executive director.
11: What we can say is that this year, last year, the year before, they are different. Like, the science shows us that. We know that we're facing the hottest days that we've ever faced.
5: Camps like Hale are all about teaching kids how to navigate the outdoors. Rain doesn't stop camp. It becomes part of the adventure. But climate change brings a whole host of challenges. More frequent extreme heat and powerful storms. Algae blooms that make it unsafe to swim. More and more, Massachusetts summers are bringing weather that forces camps to change how they operate.
12: Every night I have to monitor what the weather is going to look like for the next day.
5: Emily McDonald heads up camp at the Common School in Amherst.
12: If it goes to 100, we don't go outside. And that stinks because lots of the camp is outside.
5: This summer's 4th of July heat wave upended camp routines across the state. The temperature soared to 100 degrees, and camps moved children indoors. One turned on a live stream of owls, some closed altogether. At Everwood Day Camp in Sharon, director Jamie Pickles canceled the

0: the afternoon buses.
1: Kids sort of sitting in a hot bus with no air conditioning, particularly in potential 4th of July traffic, was just a no-go for us.
0: Roughly 75 kids stayed home that day.
1: There's a lot of people that come to Everwood who are dependent on travel. So when they can't get here by bus, then it affects their childcare, it affects their kids' experience, and people really have to reshuffle.
0: Children are especially vulnerable to extreme heat and poor air quality, and kids with asthma face even greater risks. Keeping everybody safe now means limiting some outdoor adventures that have always been a part of camp.
2: Some of the fun of like outdoor camp is that you get to take risks.
0: Catherine Robb's six-year-old attends camp at Hale. She remembers her childhood summers outside and the thrill of a rare thunderstorm. Some of those same carefree experiences now require a different level of caution.
2: If that's thunderstorms that are happening all the time and it's actually not just a thunderstorm, but it's a really extreme weather event, then that can get really dangerous. And as we saw in Texas last year, deadly.
0: Camps are redesigning their campuses for a hotter future with plans to add indoor space and expand shade cover. They're flipping schedules, moving the highest energy activities early in the day when it's still cool. They're even canceling campfires.
3: Everybody get ready for buddy camp!
0: Hale has adopted a look out for each other approach. On really hot days, campers stop what they're doing and make sure their buddy is okay.
4: Lower eight, hurry up!
0: They've also rolled out mandatory water breaks every 15 minutes and added industrial misting fans. What's driving Executive Director Aaron Morehouse to make these changes is his belief that camp is more important now than ever. Camp teaches children how to work together, he says, how to be adaptable and resilient. And that's what they need to do in a changing world.
5: So that's another reason why we can't lose summer camp.
6: If I hold this, can you press the button?
0: The day is winding down, and campers crowd around to fill their water bottles one more time before heading home.
7: I call window. I call aisle.
0: One camper promises to bring his Pokemon tomorrow. Another has snuck an ant on board and named it Tallulah. As the bus departs, it's the adults who are monitoring the weather. So the kids can just be kids.
8: Chicken, banana, chicken, banana.
0: For Here and Now, I'm Emily Piper Vallillo.
9: Ugh, makes me want to be a camp counselor again. 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Here and Now is a production of NPR and WBUR. I'm Robin Young.
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0: Tuesday if their state should elect Supreme Court justices. What could that decision mean for the rest of the country? From WAMU and NPR in Washington, this is 1A. Hi, I'm Jen White. Judicial selection is on the ballot in Kansas. A constitutional amendment asks voters if the state should elect Supreme Court justices and abandon a decades-old system of appointing them. Critics say the amendment could inject partisan politics into the state's judicial system. Supporters say elections put power back in voters' hands. But as millions of dollars pour into elections each year, could elections affect judicial independence? Today on If You Can Keep It, our weekly series on the state of democracy, a look at judicial elections. That's coming up after this news.
1: Live from NPR News in Washington, I'm Nora Rahm. Two key Republican senators on the Judiciary Committee are dropping their objections to advance the nomination of Acting Attorney General Todd Blanche. NPR's Claudia Grisales reports that could clear the way for Blanche's nomination to reach the Senate floor.
2: The Republican members of the Senate Judiciary Committee say they lifted their objections after Acting Attorney General Todd Blanche issued a written order rescinding a $1.8 billion anti-weaponization fund. John Cornyn of Texas and Tom Tillis of North Carolina, who were both in their final terms, say the order also limits the scope of a tax immunity provision that's part of a broader government deal for President Trump reached earlier this year. While the move could clear the way for Blanche's nomination to head to the Senate floor, it's unclear if Blanche has secured enough votes there for his confirmation. Some legal experts have also raised concern over the deal's validity since Trump and other defendants have not signed off on the order. Claudia DeSalis, NPR News.
1: Iran says it's holding talks with Oman to temporarily open the critical waterway in the Persian Gulf known as the Strait of Hormuz. The Iranian Foreign Ministry denied there were any talks held with the United States, contrary to President Trump's weekend announcement that negotiations would begin today. NPR's Hadil El-Shelchi reports.
3: The Iranian Foreign Ministry said that Iran and Oman had exchanged plans for possible passageways for ships as they negotiate temporarily opening the Strait of Hormuz. The Iranian Foreign Ministry spokesperson Ismail Baqai said that the countries were considering what he called an intermediate route between them. Iran has blockaded the strait since the beginning of the war, and Baqai said that it would not fully reopen it unless the U.S. agrees to end military strikes and to end a U.S. naval blockade on Iranian ports. Baqai also denied that there were any direct talks with the United States. Hadil Al-Shalchi, NPR News, Istanbul.
1: A new survey suggests that U.S. factories are adding workers for the first time in almost 3 years. NPR's Scott Horsley reports the news comes just days ahead of the closely watched July employment report.
4: The survey of manufacturing managers shows factory activity continued to expand in July for the seventh month in a row, with both new orders and production picking up steam. Susan Spence, who oversees the monthly survey for the Institute for Supply Management, says that growth is finally translating into more factory jobs.
5: The big headline this month, in my opinion, employment. Finally into expansion, first time in 33 months.
4: Government figures show U.S. factories have lost nearly 275,000 jobs during that period. We'll get the latest manufacturing headcount from the Labor Department on Friday. Scott Horsley, NPR News, Washington.
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6: It's 11:04 with CAP Radio News. I'm Steve Milne. A heat advisory is in effect for the Sacramento Valley and adjacent foothills today. The National Weather Service says daytime highs will range from 102 to 108. Hot temperatures may cause heat illnesses, especially in people sensitive to heat. The hottest temperatures are expected in the northern Sacramento Valley. People should stay out of the sun, drink plenty of fluids, stay in an air-conditioned room, and check up on relatives and neighbors. The high in Sacramento today expected to be 105. The advisory ends tonight at 10. Conservationists are celebrating a successful effort to protect 40,000 acres of Northern California forest from development permanently. Jefferson Public Radio's Roman Battaglia has more.
7: Shackelford Falls sits just outside the Klamath National Forest near Fort Jones. The Siskiyou Land Trust has been working for years with the landowners to develop a conservation easement that includes the swimming hole. Land Trust Co-Executive Director Alexis Robertson says the organization has scaled up its work significantly.
8: We're not just working on small individual parcels. We're really looking holistically at the entire county. And when we are able to look at that larger context, then it makes the conservation more durable and more effective.
7: The land is owned by Portland-based forest land investment firm EFM, which gets paid to give up development rights. Robertson says the land surrounds nearby communities and can now be responsibly managed to protect those towns from future wildfires. For the California Report, I'm Roman Battaglia.
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0: This is 1A. I'm Jen White. Should judges be elected? That's the question Kansas voters are weighing on the ballot this month. A constitutional amendment aims to change how judges are chosen in the state, abandoning the 68-year-old system of appointing judges in favor of the state's voters electing them. Proponents of the change say elections put the choice back in voters' hands, and their arguments aren't new. Republicans in Kansas have long argued for judicial elections, most recently in 2022. That's when voters in Kansas rejected an amendment aimed at restricting abortion access following the Supreme Court's Dobbs decision. Kansas Attorney General Chris Kobach, a Republican, urged state lawmakers to amend the judicial selection process so the state could, quote, slowly and quietly place anti-abortion judges on the bench. Now, he says judicial selection is about more than abortion rights.
12: We have so many areas where the Kansas Supreme Court is unaccountable to the people and has made decisions that can't be squared with the text of the Constitution. There's no way that when the court decides to become political, which they are hyper-political right now, there's no way for the people of Kansas to say, hey, wait a minute, you need to stick to the words of the Constitution here.
0: More than $12 million has been spent in total campaigning in Kansas, and for those against the amendment, they're outspending it by huge margins. Kansas is one of 13 states that use a merit-based selection process to choose judges. 21 states hold nonpartisan elections for judges, 11 give governors or lawmakers freedom to appoint them, and the remaining 4 states have a hybrid system. Advocates against the amendment in Kansas say the state is just the first stop in what will become a nationwide effort to push for judicial elections. Today, as part of our weekly series, If You Can Keep It, a closer look at how judges are picked in this country and what it means for the rulings they issue. We start in Kansas. Joining us now is Zach Boblet. He's the State House Bureau Chief at Kansas Public Radio. Zach, welcome to the program.
13: Yeah, thanks for having me.
0: And we want to hear from you. If you're a Kansas voter, what do you think about the amendment to change how judges are selected in your state? If you live elsewhere in the country, how are judges picked where you live, and what do you think about it? Email us at 1A@WAMU.org. Zach, take us back in time. Now, we mentioned Kansas Republican AG Chris Kobach. He urged lawmakers to issue a referendum on judicial selection. How did this amendment end up on the ballot?
13: Yeah, so this amendment ended up on the ballot through the legislature. They wanted to get this through after the 2022 vote for abortion rights in the state. There was actually a time frame where Kobach, after the electorate decided to have this, continue abortion rights, there was a time frame where he was speaking to supporters of him during the 2022 attorney general's race. And he told them this was the next step in the fight for abortion, the next step in the abortion fight.
0: So as this was working its way through the legislature, how was the public responding?
13: There's been a big response throughout the state. A lot of money, as you mentioned, coming into the state. And there's been a lot of signage. You can just see kind of driving through the streets. There's signage throughout discussing the amendment, voting no on the amendment, or voting yes on the amendment. The argument for the amendment is, you know, having that populist ability to directly elect your judges. The argument against is that we have a merit-based system. So there's theoretically the judges are, you know, the best in the business. Is how the vote no people see this issue.
14: I want to talk a little bit more about that selection process, but before we do, the Kansas Supreme Court has seven judgeships. How many were appointed by a Democratic governor versus a Republican governor?
13: So Laura Kelly and Kathleen Sebelius, six of the seven, I believe there's an outgoing person who just got swapped out. So currently there's six justices on the court, but it'd be six of the seven once the new justice gets put on the Supreme Court have been appointed by Democratic governors. So that's where the argument that there is a political bias comes from, the vote yes, the proponents of the amendment.
14: So as we said, Kansas is one of 13 states that selects judges based on merit. So before judges get to that appointment process by the governor, what happens? How does this process look?
13: I'm sorry, you cut out there.
14: So as we said, Kansas is one of 13 states that selects judges based on merit. Ultimately, they're appointed by a Democratic governor or a Republican governor. What does the process look like leading up to that appointment?
13: Yeah, the process leading up to the appointment, there's a 9-member nominating commission. Four of which are elected from the congressional district. Those are elected by attorneys, and they are attorneys along with an at-large lawyer elected statewide by attorneys. And there's four.
14: We're having a little trouble with your line, Zach. We want to try to get you stabilized and bring you back. In the meantime, let's turn to Leah Littman. She's a professor at the University of Michigan Law School. She's also the co-host of the Strict Scrutiny podcast. Leah, welcome back to the program.
15: Thanks for having me.
14: So one of the big questions is how electing judges could affect the type of judicial candidate who gets put forward. What do you think?
15: Absolutely. So I don't think we can divorce this particular question that's being put to the Kansas voters from its context, because in the abstract, of course, electing justices can sometimes be a great thing. But what is going on here is this is an effort by anti-abortion advocates and anti-LGBTQ advocates and anti-democracy advocates to give themselves a better shot at being able to install justices on the Supreme Court who would do their biddings. Just in the last week, the Kansas Supreme Court also threw out the efforts by Republicans to try to throw out late arriving mail ballots. Earlier, the Kansas Supreme Court had upheld LGBT rights. And as we all know, the Kansas Supreme Court also recognized abortion rights under the state's constitution. And I think the idea here is, if you put this outside of the independent nominating commission, if you put this outside of the governor's power to appoint justices, then you are potentially opening the door to big money corporate interests being able to put in hundreds of millions of dollars in order to overwhelm the messaging and campaign for Kansas Supreme Court justices and potentially drown out these issues. We saw the millions of dollars that were spent in the Wisconsin Supreme Court race, another critical state Supreme Court, and I think that is what the anti-abortion advocates want to give themselves a shot at, being able to evade this independent process and having governors who are elected appoint justices so that they can effectively pull one over the people in Kansas.
14: Well, Zach Boblett with Kansas Public Radio is back with us. Zach, you were talking about the current process of putting judges on the state's Supreme Court. There is this commission. It's made up of 9 members. I'm including one lawyer. There's also a non-lawyer from each congressional district. What is this commission weighing before they put forth a candidate to the governor?
13: Just about anything any commission would weigh when it comes to an applicant for a job. They weigh the experience of the person applying. They weigh their judicial decisions, their ethics, their morals, and they even have they look into their credit history and their, you know, bank statements. So it's a very thorough process. It's actually online as well on YouTube. They have a lot of these application interviews online on the Kansas Judicial Court's YouTube system. So it's a very open process to find the justices before they put their three finalists in front of the governor.
14: Now, we mentioned the more than $12 million that's been spent on campaigning in Kansas around this issue. How common is that type of spending on an amendment like this, especially during a primary election, Zach?
13: I don't believe it's very common. I'll be honest. I don't have too much experience with a constitutional amendment here in Kansas, so I wouldn't be the best person to ask about that.
14: We got this from Matthew in Kansas, who says, I don't appreciate being called out to vote in primaries. I'm unaffiliated. Why are they trying to make constitutional changes out of the general elections? Why now? Zach, as someone who's reporting on this issue, what are you hearing from legislators in your state about why now on this issue?
13: They've said that if this does pass through and there are direct elections of justices, there will be primaries in the future. There will be voting. So they claim that this is just kind of a normal process, that it would be in the primary session. Now, obviously, people who are against the amendment would disagree with that when primaries generally are lower voter turnout. And then you have unaffiliated voters who a lot of times, also known as independent voters, a lot of times may not come out to vote in primary elections, although they are able to vote in this in Kansas. And it's just kind of been a process of trying to make those folks aware that they can vote on this amendment in the primary election.
14: Well, right now, Supreme Court justices in Kansas cannot accept political contributions. If this amendment passes and judges are elected, how, if at all, would those rules around political spending change, Zach?
13: That would change completely. If you actually look at the statute, it's crossed out. Those statements where people can't take, justices can't take those donations, that would change completely. And it's not necessarily, hasn't necessarily been decided if there'll be partisan or nonpartisan elections. But we saw last year in Wisconsin, those are technically nonpartisan Supreme Court, state Supreme Court elections, and there was over $100 million spent in that. Now, I will say Attorney General Chris Kobach fought back against that kind of pointing in that argument, because he said that that is an April election. Generally, elections are going to be in November, and they're going to be less spending in those elections.
14: Well, that's Zach Bomblett. He's State House Bureau Chief for Kansas Public Radio. Zach, thanks for that update. We appreciate it.
13: Thank you.
14: And Leah Littman, professor at the University of Michigan Law School, is still with us. Coming up, election spending in judicial races has increased in recent years. Why are some concerned campaign spending could politicize state courts? That's just ahead. This is 1A from WAMU and NPR.

0: Tens of millions of Americans have some kind of criminal record. That can scare employers.
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5: This is 1A. I'm Jen White. We're discussing the judicial selection process as part of this week's edition of If You Can Keep It, our series on the health of our democracy. Let's welcome back Leah Littman. She's a professor at the University of Michigan Law School and co-host of the Strict Scrutiny podcast. And also joining us now is Judge LaDoris Hazard Cordell. She's a retired judge of the Santa Clara County Superior Court in California. She's also the author of Her Honor, My Life on the Bench, What Works, What's Broken, and How to Change It. Judge Cordell, it's great to have you back.
6: I'm glad to be here.
5: We're also hearing from you. Ethan emails, I'm a resident of Alabama, and our Supreme Court justices are elected for 6-year terms in partisan elections. While I can see the many issues with this system, I do think placing judicial selection in the hands of the electorate leads to a more democratic society, especially compared to a system where the electorate plays no part in selecting judges. But we want to hear from you. How are judges selected in your state, and how do you feel about that process? Email us at 1a@wamu.org. Leah, you've been following this amendment in Kansas, and as we heard, the measure is on the ballot because of that 2022 vote that rejected an anti-abortion amendment in Kansas. Just zoom out for us a bit. From your perspective, how much of this is about the long-term future of abortion access in Kansas?
7: I think it is very much about the long-term access to abortion in Kansas. As you were suggesting, the impetus for this entire amendment drew out of the anti-abortion movement's loss before the Kansas Supreme Court, their inability to get the justices to effectively read out the constitutional protections for abortion in the Kansas state constitution. And I think what this evidence is suggesting is the anti-abortion movement was never really just about returning the issue of abortion to the people, because, of course, the people of Kansas immediately voted after the Supreme Court overruled Roe versus Wade to retain their state constitutional protections for abortion. But that wasn't enough for the anti-abortion group. Now they want to change the entire set of rules so that they have a better shot at determining who is on the Kansas Supreme Court that will determine whether constitutional rights to abortion are indeed protected under the state constitution. So I think the anti-democratic aspects of the anti-abortion movement are a huge driver of this particular constitutional amendment issue.
5: But we just heard from that listener there who argues that judicial selection via election puts the process in the hands of the electorate, and that there's something very democratic about that. Leah, your thoughts?
7: I'm sympathetic to that argument in the abstract. I live in Michigan, where we also elect our Supreme Court justices. But I don't think that this particular ballot issue can be divorced from its context in Kansas, because the Kansas people already voted democratically to retain their protections for abortion rights. They wanted to keep their constitutional rights. And this is an effort to effectively allow the anti-abortion movement to make that decision without putting it directly to the Kansas people and allowing the Kansas Supreme Court, that has been independently selected, to enforce those state constitutional rules. I think there are pluses and minuses to any system of judicial election. I think that state judicial elections run the risk of outside dark money, partisanship, and misleading advertisements and politicizing justices instead of allowing them to neutrally, more objectively enforce the law. But of course, there are also downsides to insulating state Supreme Court justices too much from the will of the people. But because of the particular context of this election, that's my concern.
5: Judge Cordell, I want us to sort of pull this issue or this question about the judicial selection process away from this one issue of abortion access. And more broadly speaking, when you hear from a listener who says, when we select judges via election, that feels more democratic to me. What's your response, especially as someone who served on the bench?
6: It may feel more democratic, but it is in fact not. Judges are not politicians. Politicians make promises to their constituents to do what their constituents want. The only promise that a judge can make is to uphold the law. A judge's job is to apply the law fairly, even when doing so is unpopular. So when you add the elections in, we are talking about money, and we're talking about judges making promises about what they will do once they're on the bench. That's totally inappropriate. And if a judge rules against a major donor, will that donor still fund her next campaign? If she angers a powerful political interest, is she going to face an avalanche of attack ads? And what about those who are aspiring to be judges who can't tap million-dollar networks? Elections, I'm absolutely against elections. And I hope that the listeners understand I have credibility on this because I was elected and I was also appointed. So I've experienced both of these. And we don't want our judges to end up being politicians. To the caller who said, well, you know, we want to have a say in our judges. You do have a say. If it's merit-based and there are commissions that represent the community, represent the various areas, then and those processes in the commissions are transparent, that's exactly what you want. In addition, I recommend that judges just have, particularly on the Supreme Courts, have a single term. So we avoid these retention elections, which are votes to say, should they stay on or not? They are multi-million dollar enterprises, which absolutely should have no place in our judiciary.
5: You were elected to the Santa Clara Superior Court in 1988. And as you said, you were also appointed to the bench. How did those processes differ?
6: Well, they're very different. The appointment process is, as your earlier speaker said, they're involved in being vetted, looking at everything in my background, filling out 13-page applications, being questioned and interviewed. That was the appointment process, and then the governor deciding to appoint me. On the election process, there's none of that. It is basically getting out and meeting people, nothing wrong with that, but also there's no vetting done. I mean, so mine was a contested election. There was a debate, and that was about it. There was no vetting.
5: Was that a partisan election or nonpartisan?
6: They're nonpartisan, but at the same time, you know, they kind of become partisan because you get labeled by people, well, she's liberal or she's a feminist or he's a conservative. So it's important if you're going to have these elections, you know, to be nonpartisan. But in fact, in reality, they really don't become that.
5: When we zoom out, judicial elections have become expensive endeavors. Wisconsin's 2023 election to decide a swing vote on abortion in the Wisconsin Supreme Court became the most expensive judicial election in U.S. history. It was $51 million spent. 2 years later, an election for another seat on that same court broke that record with $100 million in spending. Leah, is it clear where this money is coming from? Who's shaping the campaigns around these elections?
7: We know some of where the money is coming from, and a lot of it is coming from the ultra-rich who have that kind of money to toss around. You know, Elon Musk, who famously poured hundreds of millions of dollars into the cause of electing Donald Trump, gave a lot of money to try to elect the right-wing candidate in the Wisconsin State Supreme Court election. The billionaire mega-donors and Uline founders, Richard and Liz Uline, who, you know, primarily live in Illinois, also gave a lot of money, you know, via one of their political action committees that was given to the right-wing candidate in the Wisconsin Supreme Court race. So a lot of the money is coming from these corporate dark money outside state interests because that's who has that kind of money to throw around.
5: Well, we're hearing from you. Paul emails, lots of judges are elected here in Alabama. I disagree with it. Nobody has any idea whether any judge is qualified or not, and they're easy to control by special interest groups. There are too many choices on the ballot for voters to decide. It's better to have a legislature and governor appoint judges, and they can be held responsible at the ballot box. Judge Cordell, judicial selection is quite complex. More than half of the states in the country use some form of election to select judges, whether that's partisan or nonpartisan elections, or there's a hybrid of appointed and elected positions. Why isn't there a standard system for selecting judges at state level nationwide?
6: There isn't a standard because the states have their rights to run their governments and their judiciaries as they see fit. Very different from the federal system. The federal system, there's one rule that covers all of the federal judges in the country. So each state sets its own rules. That is the issue here. And there is no one rule that can say every single state has to abolish elections and can only have merit selection. It's up to the individual states and it's up to the voters to look at this issue. I really appreciate what the Alabama caller, the person who called in said, because if you look at the election ballots, on the ballot, there's generally a profile of the candidate for judgeship or for re-election. And who wrote that description of the candidate? The judge herself did. So there's no in-depth vetting at all when it comes to these elections, which is why merit selection is much more relevant. And it's really ensured to give us people who are absolutely qualified to be on the bench.
5: But I'm curious to hear from both of you the risks you see of party politics influencing judicial decisions in states where judges are appointed and not elected. One of the criticisms in Kansas of the Republican legislature there is that the majority of the judges sitting on their Supreme Court were appointed by Democratic governors. And they think that gives Democrats or Democratic issues more favor on the court. So Leah, your thought about the risks of party politics, even when judges are appointed?
7: There absolutely are risks of party politics when judges are appointed. I do think that the fact that the Kansas Supreme Court has more justices who were selected by Democratic governors in Kansas is a reflection of the fact that statewide elections offices in Kansas sometimes result in Democratic candidates being selected. And so when those statewide elections result in Democratic governors and Democratic candidates, then of course, those are going to be the governors that are selecting the state Supreme Court justices. I think that the concerns with partisanship influencing appointed justices are most apparent when you're talking about elections that might not actually reflect the will of the people. So at the federal level, for example, the Electoral College sometimes results in a president winning the presidency even though they lose the popular vote. And when you're allowing that sort of partisanship, that sort of anti-democratic partisanship to result in the appointment of justices with lifetime tenure, I think that that is more concerning than when you're talking about statewide elections that do more directly track the will of the people.
5: We're talking to Leah Littman, professor at the University of Michigan Law School. Also with us, Judge Ladoris Hazard Cordell. She's a retired judge of the Santa Clara County Superior Court in California. Judge Cordell, I'd love your thoughts on that same issue.
6: Yeah, it's really important to look at history. And if you look at Kansas, for 7 decades, they've had a merit selection system. Before that, in 1958, Kansans amended the state constitution to go from an election-based system to a merit-based. Why did they do it? Because of a scandal. It was called the Triple Play Scandal. And so the Chief Justice resigned in December 31st, 1956. 3 days later, the governor resigned with 11 days left in his tenure. The lieutenant governor took over as governor and as his sole official act appointed the governor to the vacant Supreme Court seat. This was political insider trading of a judicial seat. And the voters were outraged by this and changed the system that's been in place for seven decades. So when we talk about the appointment process, it's an appointment that doesn't come out of the blue. It comes as a result of vetting by a merit selection commission.
5: So, and how do really people get placed on that commission, Judge Cordell?
6: Well, so the commissions generally are appointed by looking at the governor will have a certain number of seats to appoint. There'll be a certain number of lawyers. And again, these commissions vary from state to state. Like in California, there's a different system. And the result is they are representative of the legal community and from those who are non-legal people, as well as there being some political appointments. So it is a balance. And transparency is what is so important. And as noted in Kansas, you can actually watch the transparent process take place. And that's what should assure voters that we're doing things in a transparent and a democratic fashion.
5: Judge Cordell gave us some great history there on Kansas, Leah. But judicial elections first started in the 19th century in this country. Mississippi was the first state to enshrine electing judges in its constitution in 1832. By the start of the Civil War, 21 of the 30 states had adopted elections. Before that, most states followed the federal Supreme Courts and appointed justices. So what is the historical argument in favor of elections?
8: I think the historical argument in favor of elections is precisely the one that you're hearing from callers. There is an intuition that this is a more democratic way of selecting people who are important decision makers, whose decisions are going to affect people's everyday lives. Now, of course, there's a question about what democracy actually means in that context. It is intuitive to think that, well, when you elect someone, that's democratic. But part of democracy is also safeguarding people's right to vote. Part of democracy is also safeguarding individuals' rights. And so those aspects of democracy can sometimes be inconsistent with the election of state Supreme Court justices. And so I think that the different trajectories in history have just oftentimes reflected responses to particular methods of judicial selection resulting in particular problems. There was an intuition that it was too anti-democratic, so the pendulum switched. But then there was an intuition that the election of state Supreme Court justices resulted in partisanship, backroom dealing, unqualified applicants. And so then some states moved away from that system.
5: Well, that echoes what we're hearing from Jay here, who says, what's behind the assumption that a democratic process is automatically better than a merit-based system for selecting professionals? I wouldn't expect the average voter to understand the qualifications necessary for these positions. Would we vote for a surgeon or an astronaut and elect them based on their charisma instead of their skill set? But then that raises this other question we got from HD, who says, I'm voting on my local judges now, and when I do research, the information on them is vague. I can't say I trust any information I'm finding. How do I get around this? Judge Cordell, any advice?
6: That is a huge problem. The information that is available for those who are currently judges who are seeking re-election and people who want to be appointed. And it's really interesting because, you know, some judges who are on the ballots again to be elected don't want people to know really about them. And they feel like the less they know, then people are just likely to just, you know, check them off on the ballot and that's it. So what needs to be done? This is where the League of Women Voters across the country can be very much involved by holding forums, by requiring or requesting that those who want to be judges come to public forums to be questioned by members of the public. We need more information on judges. I mean, when I get phone calls the night before ballots are due, can you tell me anything about this person? And should I vote for this person for a judgeship? That's just horrible because judges have so much power over our lives. We need this information. So there should be requirements. Every state should require that there be full vetting if they continue with elections, full vetting of people who want to be judges and that information made available to the public.
5: We're discussing judicial selection as part of our weekly democracy series, If You Can Keep It. We're here with Judge Ladoris Hazard Cordell. She's a retired judge of the Santa Clara County Superior Court in California, and Leah Littman, professor at the University of Michigan Law School. We'll be right back.

0: In western Colorado, peach farmers are reckoning with an epically dry season that might have disastrous domino effects.
1: I've already made my decisions for 27. I've made some decisions for 28 already. I can't turn on a dime.
0: I'm Rima Jerez. The outlook for peach farmers is starting to sour. Next time on Marketplace.
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6: Back to our guests in a moment, but first we'd love your help with what's coming up on Wednesday. Have you been hit by sticker shock while walking the aisles at the grocery store lately? Well, you're not alone. Grocery prices are at a 50-year high. That's according to government data analyzed by the Associated Press. But why? Experts point to several factors, including the coronavirus pandemic, environmental and agricultural snares, and international conflicts. But now more Americans are dipping into savings and getting into credit card debt just to afford food. We talk about what this means for the economy and whether you can expect any relief anytime soon. If this is something you're struggling with, we'd love to hear your story and how you're coping. Send us a voicemail at 855-236-1212. How are you stretching your dollars for groceries? Are there certain meals or products you've given up because of rising costs? The number is 855-236-1A1A, or leave a message with our app, 1A Vox Pop, and we'll share what you know on Wednesday. Now back to our discussion about judicial selection. It's part of our series, If You Can Keep It, when we do a weekly health check on U.S. democracy. We're here with Leah Littman. She's a professor at the University of Michigan Law School, and Judge LaDoris Hazard Cordell, a retired judge of the Santa Clara County Superior Court in California. MC emails, we elect judges where I live, but judges don't go around campaigning or advertising on TV. So when you get to the ballot box, you have no idea who these judges are other than their listed political party. I end up asking my friends who are lawyers which judges to vote for. And Leah, that echoes what Judge Cordell said about getting these, 11th hour calls from friends saying, who should I vote for in this election? What's your advice for how people can learn more about the judges who are on their ballot?
7: I think that is a real concern. Sometimes these ballots might be so lengthy that it could make sense to break up a ballot and ask people in your network to do information about different election races and then inform one another about it. Thankfully, internet is freely available now, so you can sometimes get information about the candidates on the internet. But sometimes these local races are not going to have a lot of information about judges. So this might be a reason to tap into political networks, ask state and local elected leaders, ask state and local political parties who is actually on the ballot and learn more about them that way.
6: And I would also just suggest tapping into your local media sources, because often they're covering those local races. If they have a robust enough newsroom, they can be a really great resource. I want to get into some judicial elections that made headlines recently. Now, we mentioned that record-breaking spending in Wisconsin. The 2025 race for an open seat on that court saw $100 million and spending. Elon Musk spent nearly $18 million supporting the conservative judge in that case. Susan Crawford, the liberal candidate, ended up winning by 10 points. Judge Cordell, how do you think the scale of that race influenced others like it?
8: But before I answer that, if I could just add one other thing about how to find out more about local judicial races.
6: Sure.
8: Go to the courtrooms of these judges who are seeking re-election. These courtrooms are open to the public. You don't need to be afraid. You're paying for them with your tax dollars. Go watch these judges and see how they run their courtrooms, how they treat people who are in their courtrooms. So to get back to Wisconsin, this set the, unfortunately, this race set the standard for what we're going to see and are seeing in other state judicial races, mostly Supreme Court races. And why the Supreme Courts? Because Supreme Courts in each state have the final say, basically, in cases, especially ones that are controversial. So if you look at Wisconsin, at least 69 different groups spent money on digital and TV ads, canvassing, radio spots, and mailers. The money was absolutely over the top. And unfortunately, because we have so many of these billionaires who, in my view, have the audacity and the arrogance to think that they should have a say in how these local jurisdictions and how states should run their judiciaries, are now feeding in money to try to influence the outcome. I find it disappointing, horrendous, shocking, and I don't know what more we can do when people have that much money, where they are breaking records for spending on these elections. But I fear we are just seeing the beginning.
6: Well, you tie this spending in judicial races to the Supreme Court's ruling in the 2010 Citizens United case. And that case reversed campaign finance restrictions and allowed unlimited spending in political races. When you look at that 2010 decision, what did you learn about how that ruling affected judicial elections?
8: You know, when the decision came down, I didn't immediately think about its influence or impact on judicial elections. But here we are. It has opened the floodgates. I am absolutely opposed to Citizens United, to that decision. I think it's horrendous of what it's done, not just to the judiciary, but generally to elections. So the floodgates have been opened, and until they are closed, and I hope one day, maybe in our lifetime, that those floodgates are closed by another decision that corrects what the Supreme Court has done. Until that happens, we are now seeing these kinds of races. Kansas, it's already happened in Texas in 2024, in Pennsylvania, North Carolina, Montana. It's just very, very sad to me because I think it undermines the independence of our judiciary and our democracy.
6: We got this email from Ed who says, here in North Carolina, judges are elected. There are 7 judges, 5 of which are Republicans. Needless to say, the court is very partisan. Appointing judges would have made it much better. Well, in North Carolina in 2024, a Republican judge who lost his race went to court to challenge the election results, and that stretched into a 6-month legal battle, attempting to disqualify tens of thousands of ballots before he finally conceded. Leah, in a judicial election, how common is it to challenge election results like this after a race is over?
7: I think we've seen kind of different people dipping their toes in these waters, unfortunately, over the last few years, as the efforts to call into question elections and engage in election subversion have accelerated on the right, in addition to the North Carolina candidate, which was, I think, a very concerning early effort to try to actually throw out votes after an election had already happened. We have seen some candidates, Wisconsin Supreme Court, questioning the validity of these elections, suggesting that the election had somehow been unfair after they lost it because their opponent had telegraphed their positions on certain issues. Some justices on the Wisconsin Supreme Court have even made these statements from the bench. So I think we have seen this trend, unfortunately, accelerate. And I think that speaks to the extent to which partisanship can infect judicial official elections as well, because, of course, we have seen the same happen with elected Republican officials in the executive branch or the legislative branch. And now we are unfortunately seeing the same in the elected judicial branches as well.
6: We got this email from Steve who says the judicial branch is important for protecting the rights of minorities against the tyranny of the majority. If judges are elected by a majority, this function is threatened. Judge Cordell, I want to hear your response to that, especially within the context of judges' responsibility to enforce the rule of law, which you say is the only promise they can and should make.
8: Right. So it's really important that people understand the role of judges. And we are supposed to block out everything going on around and look at and decide cases on what is happening in our courtrooms. And with regard to the Supreme Court, only the issues brought before it. The Supreme Courts of these states are the reviewing courts. They look at what trial judges have done and decide whether or not they have done the right thing or the wrong thing, and then make their rulings. So it's just essential to a judiciary in a democracy that it has to be independent. And independent means not being influenced by these outside forces. How can you possibly not be influenced by this if you are facing elections, retention elections, whether or not you can stay on for another term? You can't. You just can't. It's your human beings. It's not possible to do it. So that's why my concern is that elections are not what the judicial world should be dealing with at all. And I have no problem with setting, you know, straight terms, one term, and then you're out. You can bring in other justices through a merit-based selection system. But right now, the pressure on judges is such that it's very difficult, if not impossible, to be independent.
6: So we're hearing a mix of thoughts from our listeners, some who very much think that an appointment system is a better option. Michael says, I'm from Michigan, where we elect our judges. There is very little info about the people running for judge positions. I would favor a system such as Kansas has now, which is based on merit and qualifications, not the politics and money that fuels our elections for politicians. The current system is undemocratic, based on money, politics, and little else. But we also heard earlier in the show from listeners who are pro-judicial elections, saying that that selection process, taking that approach, places the power in the hands of the people. Now, I want to put this against the backdrop of some polling from the National Center for State Courts that released their annual public opinion survey, and it found that 62% of respondents express a great deal or some trust in our state court system. That number is 51% for the federal Supreme Court. So, Leah, as we're having this discussion about how judges at the state level are selected, as we see that public trust in the state judiciary is higher, significantly higher than it is in the federal judiciary, I mean, what are the stakes for our democracy when we think about public trust and how we select our judges, the transparency, the money that may go into elections? What are the stakes here?
7: Public trust is essential to the power of the judiciary. You know, our founding fathers famously said that courts don't have the power of the purse or the power of the sword. What they have instead is the power of their reasoning. And it's that reasoning that sometimes gets sacrificed when you can politicize judicial elections, when you have amendment provisions like the one at issue in Kansas attempting to skew how judges are selected to try to make it so that independent, neutral, impartial arbiters are not actually deciding our laws. At a moment when we have seen the federal courts frankly behaving badly in ways that undermine the public trust in an institution that is an essential part of our constitutional democracy, I don't think we can stand to do the same with state courts at this moment, given that state courts in particular are going to be on the front line of protecting so many constitutional rights that are now unprotected at the federal level, as well as on key issues of democracy and state elections.
6: We're speaking to Leah Littman, professor at the University of Michigan Law School, and Judge Ladoris Hazard Cordell, a retired judge of the Santa Clara County Superior Court in California. Judge Cordell, I'd love your perspective as well.
8: Yeah, I couldn't agree with Professor Littman more. It's so interesting that now the selection of state court judges is no longer a local matter. It has become nationalized. Over $100 million has been spent across all states in every judicial election cycle since 2020. Why has it become nationalized? It's become nationalized because Since the Supreme Court overruled Roe v. Wade, advocates have asked state courts, and this is according to the Brennan Center for Justice, advocates have asked state courts in 23 states to decide cases about abortion rights under state law. And there's the state court's role in determining voting rules and leading up to the national elections that are coming. So we have a nationalized state court system now. They've become very, very important, which is why it is so important that our state court judges remain independent. And I find it hard to do that when so much money is pouring in to influence elections of these judges. We need to abolish elections.
6: And yet more than half of states do use some sort of election when picking judges, Judge Cordell. So to your mind, how can that process be reformed so that the aim of eradicating partisanship is actually accomplished?
8: Oh, it gets reformed with programs like yours. It gets reformed by informing people about how the judiciary works and about judicial independence and getting people to go to the ballot box to see that their states have merit-based commissions to select our judges. So the information needs to be put out by every kind of group, the League of Women Voters, the media, to really get these states on board so we get the money out of the selection of our judges.
6: But Leah, what we've been hearing over and over from our listeners is that there's just not enough information about the judges who are on their ballots, that there's an issue around transparency, not really knowing where judges stand. I love Judge Cordell's suggestion to go to a courtroom and watch a judge in action. That's not an option for everyone. So is there something at the voter level that we can do to increase transparency around the information that's available for judges who are on a ballot, or even to be better informed about judges who are appointed to different courts?
7: Gosh, that's a tough question. I would say I would echo something you said earlier, which is I think supporting local independent media is an important way of getting information

0: information out about state and local candidates who often aren't going to be the focus of big national media. So that might be one place to start. And second would be making use of social media to try to post your findings. If you did research, if you were able to go to a court session of a candidate who is running for election, or if you were able to assemble information about the candidate, then try to get that information out there so that it can be accessed by others as well.
1: Judge Cordell, very briefly, we'll await the results of Kansas's election, but do you think what we're seeing in Kansas could influence other states to try to put judicial elections on their ballots?
2: Lance said, just a second, one clarification. All state court judges, if they're appointed, they all have to then stand for election. So it isn't just appointment and then you're done. When their term is up, they could face election. So elections really are everywhere. Even if it's a merit appointment, at some point you could be challenged if you're in a state court system.
1: These are the retention elections you referred to earlier.
2: Right,
1: exactly. And very briefly on the question of whether we could see this on other ballots in other states.
2: I think we could. And, who's to say? Just an informed electorate is going to determine what we're going to see on our ballots.
1: Well, we'll leave the conversation there for now. That's Judge Ladoris Hazard Cordell. She's a retired judge of the Santa Clara County Superior Court in California. She's also author of Her Honor, My Life on the Bench, What Works, What's Broken, and How to Change It. And Leah Littman, she's a professor at the University of Michigan Law School and co-host of the Strict Scrutiny podcast. Leah, Judge Cordell, thanks to you both. Our weekly series on the health of democracy is called If You Can Keep It. You'll find more of our conversations on the series page at the1a.org. And if you have ideas for future topics, email us, 1a@wamu.org. Today's producer was Arfi Getty. This program comes to you from WAMU, part of American University in Washington, distributed by NPR. I'm Jen White. Thanks for listening, and we'll talk again tomorrow. This is 1A.
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9: Welcome to Insight, live at noon with a rebroadcast at 7 p.m. It's the start of wine harvest in California, and the industry has been riding out a challenging time in recent years as grapes are left on the vine and some wineries have been forced to shutter. Ahead on Insight, we'll unpack the factors behind this downturn. Also, the ongoing war between the United States and Iran has already cost thousands of lives. We'll get an update on the conflict and the challenges facing any talks to put an end to the fighting. Finally, watching a musical under the music.

0: Music circus Big Top has been a cultural phenomenon in Sacramento for decades. Now, the tent may be gone, but its legacy lives on. We'll talk about 75 years of theater magic with the author of a new book about Broadway Sacramento. I'm Vicki Gonzalez. That's all coming up today on Insight.
1: Live from NPR News in Washington, I'm Nora Rahm. President Trump said again today that the U.S. is in negotiations to end the war in Iran. The Iranian Foreign Ministry denies this. President Trump told reporters at the White House talks are underway at the request of Iran.
2: When they're talking, they don't like saying that they're talking. So I say, we're in talks. Big deal. We're in talks. And they'll sometimes deny it, even though they spend hours and hours together talking. No, the talks are going along. We're going to hit them very hard yesterday, very, very hard, harder than any attack, I think I can say, General, from a point of knowledge, any attack since World War II. That's pretty big.
1: Trump said this is the last chance for Iran to sign what he called a good document and avoid an escalation of U.S. strikes on the country. An Israeli official rejected criticism from President Trump's Board of Peace envoy today, saying that Israel must continue to attack Hamas during what was supposed to have been a 10-month ceasefire. NPR's Frank Langfitt reports from Tel Aviv.
3: Board of Peace envoy Nikolai Mladenov wrote the following on X on Sunday. Quote, 2 days of strikes across Gaza have killed civilians and destroyed medical supplies that people depend on, end quote. But speaking with NPR today, Doron Spielman, the Israeli Prime Minister's office spokesman, said Israel must keep attacking Hamas to weaken it further.
4: Just like in any country when they're facing an enemy who wants to kill them, the very first step is removing the ability of that enemy to harm you.
3: The disagreement highlights the different goals of Israeli Prime Minister Benjamin Netanyahu and President Trump, who's seeking a rapid end to the war. More than 73,000 people have been killed in Gaza during the fighting, according to the Gaza Health Ministry. Frank Langfitt, NPR News, Tel Aviv.
1: Two people in Michigan have died after becoming ill with cyclosporiasis, state health officials announced today. They are the first reported deaths in the U.S. linked to a widespread outbreak of the intestinal illness that began in May. NPR's Maria Cadoy has more on the story.
5: In a statement, Michigan's Department of Health and Human Services said both people who died had, quote, significant underlying health conditions that may have been impacted by cyclosporiasis and dehydration. Cyclosporiasis is not usually fatal. The illness is caused by the parasite Cyclospora. Symptoms include severe diarrhea that can last several days to weeks. People with healthy immune systems can often recover on their own, but treatment with antibiotics will speed recovery. Michigan has recorded more than 11,000 cases of cyclosporiasis this year in an outbreak linked to contaminated iceberg lettuce. Nationwide, the Centers for Disease Control and Prevention is investigating cases in 45 states. Maria Godoy, NPR News.
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6: It's 12:04 with CAP Radio News. I'm Devin Yamanaka. A new elementary school in Paradise has reopened just in time for the new school year. Officials and community members cut the ribbon on the new Paradise Elementary School last Thursday, almost 8 years after the campfire destroyed the previous building. The Paradise Unified School District broke ground on the school last June, and Paradise Elementary is the last school to be rebuilt. The reconstruction was heavily supported by the Measure Y bond, which was approved in November 2018, just days before the campfire ignited. The $61 million bond reportedly covered more than 80% of the first phase of rebuilding Paradise Elementary. The school will welcome back students on August 12th. The Yolo County Board of Supervisors has approved Clark Pacific's request to turn 77 acres of farmland near Woodland into industrial space. The company builds concrete parts for major projects, including UC Davis's Aggie Square. To mitigate the lost farmland, Clark Pacific must preserve 3 acres of farmland elsewhere for every 1 acre it develops. Supervisor Oscar Villegas says the county balanced the economic benefits with conservation.
7: We don't take lightly these kinds of conversions. We take them very seriously. In fact, I think it's evident by the amount of time that our staff have spent, the amount of time in the hearings that the Planning Commission has spent, that have helped sort of craft a project that makes sense and meets that sort of all the different competing interests to continue to be good stewards of our resources.
6: The expansion is expected to double Clark Pacific's local workforce by creating 180 new jobs. 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
0: From Cap Radio in Sacramento, this is Insight. I'm your host, Vicky Gonzalez. The war between the United States, Iran, and Israel has stretched into its sixth month. Thousands of Iranian civilians have been killed since the first strikes were launched in late February, along with at least 18 U.S. service members and hundreds more injured. The war has been unpopular with the American public, who have faced economic impacts like rising gas prices. Over the weekend, President Donald Trump said he called off new attacks on Iran, adding a new deal may be imminent, though Iran's government has denied any plans to talk with Washington, D.C. This comes after a previous agreement was reached in June to reopen the Strait of Hormuz and stop fighting, but attacks resumed just days later. Sahar Rezavi is the director of Iranian and Middle Eastern Studies at Sacramento State and joins us with an update on the conflict. Welcome back.
9: Hi, thanks for having me back.
0: So we are now stretching into 6 months plus. I mean, was it a surprise that this war has gone on so long? Because you joined us once when it first started in February.
9: You know, at that time, the short answer is no, it's not a surprise, although many people were hopeful that it would not carry on for a long time, because wars are very destructive. At the same time, those of us who know the structural realities of the Iranian armed forces and the regional and strategic considerations that would come into play are not particularly shocked that it has lasted this long. Iran has been preparing for a war like this for 20 plus years, since the invasion of Iraq in 2003. And they know very well what the pressure points are in U.S. politics and in the global economy. And so it makes sense that they would have been less, in Trump's words, desperate to end it than Trump himself presented to the American public.
0: Yeah, I mean, there have been previous ceasefires and agreements reached between the United States and Iran over the past several months, but bombings, missile strikes, they later resumed. So what have been the sticking points around why those deals haven't lasted?
9: You know, I think there are two primary issues preventing any ceasefire or MOU from being durable. The first is that any kind of agreement, in order for it to be durable, it has to have Israel's buy-in. And the war is very, I don't want to say popular, but there is a lot of support in the Israeli public for the war on Iran and for continued attacks on Iran. So it makes sense to me, as a political scientist, that the Israeli government would not be particularly eager to end it, knowing that the Israeli public is very in favor of it. So an MOU, which requires attacks on Lebanon to cease as its very first point, while simultaneously Israel is telling the entire world that they have absolutely no intention of withdrawing troops from southern Lebanon and they intend to stay there in perpetuity, why would that be a durable MOU? The second sticking point is that there is, I believe, a fundamental mismatch between the U.S.'s understanding of Iran's strategic position and Iran's own understanding of its own strategic position in the region. Iran has spent a lot of years and a lot of resources, controversially, at expanding its network of influence across the Middle East and North Africa. And doing that is not just, you know, it's assumed to be ideological, but primarily it's practical. It's pragmatic for Iran that they are expanding a network that allows it to keep its adversaries, like the United States and Israel, bogged down in Syria, in Lebanon, in Israel itself, rather than bringing the fight directly to Iran, which doesn't always work, obviously, we've seen that, but it does provide, to a relative degree, a buffer that has helped it. And so all of that, I think, the Trump administration has not understood very well, and the Trump administration has really made a lot of very erroneous assumptions about what would be motivating the Iranian government to make a deal and what kind of a deal they would be prepared to accept.
0: Okay, well then what does stand out to you about how the Trump administration, just the U.S. government overall, has approached fighting this war?
9: The Trump administration, as I've said from the beginning, is they're after easy wins and good optics. Donald Trump does not like to be mired in a long-term conflict that makes him look bad. He wants to have a quick win like what he had in Venezuela with the kidnapping of Maduro, who is currently sitting in a U.S. prison. That's what I believe he expected and they expected. This is, I think, the main point of advantage for Iran, that it knows this about the Trump administration and it knows how to exploit that vulnerability and those kind of blind spots in the Trump administration.
0: You mentioned that Iran has been preparing for this for, you know, the better part of two decades. But over the past 6 months or so, has the Iranian government's position and posturing towards the United States, has it evolved since this conflict began?
9: Absolutely, it has. Prior to the assassination of the Supreme Leader, Ali Khamenei, whose son is now the Supreme Leader, there was a general sense in the Iranian government, in the leadership, that the United States couldn't be trusted and it wasn't really a matter of trust to engage with them. But Khamenei said, if you really, really want to, fine, I won't stop you from talking to the U.S. And that's why the JCPOA was reached in 2015. But Ali Khamenei was much more concerned about preventing a war with the United States than the current leadership is. So the shift, and this is something that scholars of Iran like Vali Nasr and others have discussed at length. The shift in Iran right now over the last 6 months has been that the now more hardline leadership relative to prior to the war, the now more hardline leadership is less willing to talk to the United States and more tolerant of a war with the United States, because they say clearly talking means nothing. If anything, not only does it not help us, it hurts us, because the United States uses negotiations as diplomatic cover to then attack us in the middle of negotiations, which they did more than once in a span of just a few months. And moreover, we've seen that we can actually withstand and perhaps even strategically gain ground in an actual head-to-head war. So it's kind of the script has been a little bit flipped.
0: Mm. So I guess are negotiations even like really of interest with this change in leadership in Iran? And also, like, leadership it's different when compared to the United States. Isn't it more fractured?
9: In some ways, you could say that it is, but maybe not in the ways that you might think. The Supreme Leader holds almost all the power in Iran. The Supreme Leader is the head of he's the commander-in-chief of the armed forces. He's the head of the executive. Much of the religious and legal authority goes through the Supreme Leader. So in theory, it's a very cohesive kind of system. But Iran the government is characterized by a pretty complex and not necessarily opaque, but very layered network of power sharing structures and institutions. So I wouldn't say necessarily it's fractured, but it is diffuse in some ways. Having said that, any foreign attack in Iran for the entirety of the history of the Islamic Republic, and even prior to that, any foreign attack on Iran has contributed to elite cohesion and not elite fracture. So again, scholars of Iran were not particularly surprised that that is what has resulted from this war.
0: Right, because it can be easy to forget that just like weeks prior, there were these huge anti-government protests in Iran at the start of the year. But after these first attacks were launched by the United States and others in February, I mean, has there been a change in how people there are viewing their government?
9: Yes. And in fact, this is one of the major points of concern for observers, especially in the diaspora, that any kind of fracture that did result from pressure was internal. There were fractures. There was elite fracture and other kinds of political fragmentation. But that was a result of bottom-up pressure from the Iranian public. especially since the Mahsa Amini movement started in 2022. The people of Iran had gained some ground. They had secured some formal and informal concessions from the Iranian government that were then almost entirely rolled back by the foreign attacks, because now what has happened is a securitization of the public sphere. Executions are proceeding at a rapid clip, an alarming clip. The government is using this attack, just like it did with the 12-day war, just like it has with other attacks and foreign interference in Iran, as an excuse to ramp up prosecution and persecution of minority communities, whether that's religious or immigrant Afghan communities, whatever it is. So that rapid securitization of the public sphere does erode whatever concessions the civil society had gotten from the Iranian government. What we've seen now is a more rallying around the flag effect, where there are portions of the Iranian public, not all, of course, but portions, have for now set aside their grievances with the government because they are prioritizing defense of Iran against foreign attack over whatever problems they have internally with the Iranian system, which remain. But they can't be prioritized at a time of war when bombs are dropping, civilians are dying, infrastructure is being destroyed, water desalination plants, wheat silos, petrochemical processing plants, all this kind of civilian infrastructure is being hit, bridges, roads, hospitals, schools, museums, cultural sites. All of that does not send the message to the Iranian public that your government is the target.
0: Hmm. What about here at home? I mean, of course, there's a large Iranian diaspora. And in the months, you know, since this conflict has begun, I mean, there have been demonstrations across California, and you've come on to discuss this. I mean, the views are very, they're varied. There isn't a monolith, of course, and there typically isn't when we talk about, you know, just cultures and diaspora communities. But what has struck you in the past 6 months about how the Iranian diaspora, you know, those living here in California, have their attitudes evolved or shifted in the past 6 months?
9: I think so. What I'm seeing as a scholar of Iran and the diaspora, with that hat on, what I'm seeing is at the beginning of this war, there was a sense of possibility that allowed and facilitated a lot of hope among the diaspora. And even among people who were not thrilled that there was a war, there was generally, I think, a greater prevalence of this sense of possibility that something could change. Of course, there were people who were against it 100% from the beginning, and there were people who were in favor of it 100% from the beginning. But the middle, the majority in the middle, there was that sense. What I'm seeing now is this shift such that there is more, there's more anger among a lot of people for the scale of damage to Iran and especially Iranian civilian structures and infrastructure. And in the more sort of extreme sides of the continuum of politics, there is a deeper entrenchment. People that already were in favor of some particular system, whether that's monarchy or constitutional republic or the existing Islamic Republic or whatever, you know, the two sides at the more tail ends, they have become much more deeply committed to what they already believed.
0: Doubling down.
9: Yeah. But a lot of people in the middle have moved around in their ideas.
0: You're listening to Insight here on CAP Radio, and if you're just joining us, we're talking with Sac State Professor Sahar Rezavi about the ongoing war between the United States and Iran. I mean, you just touched upon devastation to the civilian infrastructure for Iranians. I mean, what does life look like for civilians right now? I mean, even leading up to those anti-government protests, prices for basic goods already really high. I mean, what does the situation look like in the day-to-day life of Iranians?
9: The economic situation is even worse now than it was before. Obviously, war, especially when you're on the receiving end of bombs, tends to impact people negatively, economically speaking. if we're just looking at the people who are not in immediate danger physically, still their lives have become much more difficult for many of them, especially those who were already in the middle and lower classes. As with most things, the people who were already in the upper socioeconomic stratum are relatively less harmed by the war like they are with economic contractions, etc. For people right now, the assault is on the south of Iran. So in the south, there are, in addition to the economic impact, there are electricity shortages at a time of extreme heat in the thick of the summer, which is dangerous, again, for the people who are already most vulnerable, the elderly, children, the ill and infirm, disabled people. That's already a big problem. There's also then the bombings, right? I mean, people are dying. Infrastructure isn't all that's being hit. But even if it were, that would be enough that it endangers a lot of people. There are also civilians being killed. We see videos and pictures coming out every day of children. I saw a video yesterday of a 2-year-old in the south of Iran who was killed. So that's all happening in the south right now, while there are also attacks in other parts of the country. That wheat silo I mentioned earlier was in the Khuzestan province. There are bridges and other kinds of structures being hit in other parts of the country. People generally are on edge, even where they don't feel that they are in immediate physical danger. And they're also, in some ways, nervous about the government's response. As I said, the securitization of the public sphere, even more than it was before, is a very serious problem. And that means a contraction of civil society. That means more of an atmosphere of, at the very least, self-censorship, if not outright fear.
0: Mm. I mean, this also spans beyond Iran. There's a number of Gulf states that have been attacked by Iran. They're hosting U.S. forces and bases. Earlier this year, we had someone on the show, like former Cap Radio employee from Sacramento, you know, living in Dubai when, you know, there was essentially like a shutdown. So this has wide-ranging impacts across the region. That also could mean that there is some leverage that these Gulf states could have. What kind of leverage do they have to potentially put an end to this war?
9: From the beginning of the war, Iran's attacks on the GCC states have been designed for two things. One is to push their governments to use that leverage to try to pressure the United States to end the war. The rhetoric coming out of the IRGC is that we are not just doing reciprocity now. Now our doctrine of retaliation is you hit us and we're going to hit you until you regret it and you run away crying. That's what they say, but what they're doing is still very much about reciprocity. We have a water desalination plant hit, we're going to hit yours. We have a petrochemical plant hit, we're going to hit yours. We have a natural gas refining facility hit, we're going to hit yours. So that all is happening specifically to send a message to the GCC countries that as long as you allow the United States to use your territory to attack us, you are in danger. And that leads me to the second purpose of those attacks for Iran, which is to drive a wedge between ordinary people, the citizens of those countries, and their governments. The Arab street, by and large, is not in favor and has not been in favor for many years of the United States' influence in those countries. Having bases there has always been, for decades, controversial on what we call the Arab street, right? But the governments have, especially like Dubai, you know, the GCC countries, the governments there have made a bargain. And that is that they've said, okay, to the United States, fine, we will make these economic and military security deals with you. And in return, we get protection and we get prosperity. If there's an attack, you protect us. If there is an economic boom or an opportunity, then you help us to develop. And that gives not only the government money, but it also builds their brand to attract people from all over the world to come, you know. There's that campaign on social media that's viral, Habibi, come to Dubai. This is all part of the brand. Both of those pillars of their brand have been punctured by these attacks. And in the meantime, Iran is sending messages to the people specifically and explicitly. When I say sending messages, I don't mean symbolically. They're putting out statements in Arabic saying, esteemed and respected Kuwaiti people, we are not your enemy. We are your friend. We love you. We are X, Y, and Z. This is our history together, et cetera, et cetera. But your government is selling you out to the United States, and they don't have your best interests in mind. And this kind of message can be very effective among populations that already were very unhappy with the kinds of deals and bargains their governments had made with the U.S. that they felt were either not in alignment with their cultural and religious values, or were deals with the devil, given the U.S.'s influence in the region.
0: I mean, that unpopularity can also be felt here at home. A recent poll from the Associated Press shows almost 2/3 of Americans say that this war isn't worth fighting. What kind of weight do you think that holds, especially since we're just a couple months from the midterm election? We have about 30 seconds or so left.
9: I think it holds quite a bit of weight. I think that Donald Trump is more concerned than anything else right now about the GOP doing well in the midterm elections. He and his top aides have said many times in the last few months that if they don't win the midterms, they are exposed to many different types of vulnerabilities, including possibly impeachment or criminal vulnerabilities, liability. So I think it matters quite a lot. And I think as we get closer to the midterms, we are going to see that matter more and more.
0: Professor Rezavi, thank you so much for the time.
9: Thank you for having me.
0: Sahar Rezavi is the director of Iranian and Middle Eastern Studies at Sacramento State. We've been talking about the ongoing war between the United States and Iran, which has crossed into its sixth month. Still ahead, it is the start of wine harvest in California, and the industry has been riding out a challenging time in recent years. We'll unpack the factors behind this downturn. You're listening to Insight on Cap Radio. I'm your host, Vicky Gonzalez. We're back in just a moment.
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0: 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I'm your host, Vicky Gonzalez. If one was asked what drink is quintessentially California, you likely would land on wine. The Golden State's vast wine region is renowned worldwide. It spans the Central Valley, the North Coast, the Delta, Foothills, and of course, Napa and Sonoma. And this month marks the beginning of fall harvest. But less grapes will be picked and bottled. The wine industry has been experiencing a downturn in recent years, something that we've talked about on Insight. The reasons range from a change in drinking habits, preferring other libations, or just stopping shopping altogether, but factors also involve the industry itself, from price point, the stuffiness of tasting room culture, and struggling to attract the next generation of drinkers. Saumya Karlamungla is a national correspondent for the New York Times. She recently took a trip to the Central Coast, home to Pinot Noir, and joins us with what winemakers are grappling with. Welcome.
15: Thanks for having me, Vicky.
0: Thank you for taking the time. So alcohol and just evolving drinking habits, it's been a pretty big topic in the years post-peak pandemic. And California's wine industry is just so vast. As I mentioned, it goes from Temecula near San Diego all the way up to the North Coast. How did you approach your reporting for this piece?
15: Yeah, as you said, it's an enormous region. I was honestly pretty daunted when I started. I started a couple months ago. I had read so much about how the wine industry was struggling. I generally write about California and particularly Northern California. So I thought, okay, well, we have to do something about California's wine industry. And so I just started calling wineries, calling grape growers, calling distributors, calling bars, and trying to kind of take the temperature on what people were seeing.
0: For those who don't drink wine, why should they care about this industry in California?
15: Yeah, I mean, it's really iconic. It's like part of California's culture. As you said, it's the quintessential California drink. People all over the world know Napa Valley. You know, Governor Newsom owned a wine business. It really is integral to sort of the state. And it's also just big business. It's like a $60 billion business in California. It's just a big part of the state and a big part of the economy here. I think it's hard to imagine a California without a wine industry.
0: Yeah, I mean, your reporting, it took you to Soledad, which is in Monterey County. Help us visualize this wine region.
15: Yeah, this is not the Napa kind of fancy wine region. This is like 100 miles south of San Francisco, the Monterey area, kind of near the coast. So this is, you know, it's sunny, but they get that beautiful coastal fog. And it kind of looks a little bit like farm country. It's just like, but instead of, I mean, they grow a lot of produce there, but they also have just tons of vineyards. And, you know, primarily in that area, because of the climate, they're growing Pinot Noir and Chardonnay. Mm.
0: Yeah. So you chose to focus on Pinot Noir in California, and you get into the history of Pinot Noir a little bit. I mean, going back to the 2004 movie Sideways, and that transformed California's wine industry. What role did pop culture play in the booming of Pinot Noir about 20 years ago?
15: When I started making all of those calls, I mean, people were saying all sorts of different things about this is being affected and that's being affected. But one thing I heard over and over was like, Pinot isn't selling. Like, I remember someone said something like that $40 to $60 bottle of Pinot is just like a dead zone. And that really jumped out at me because Pinot had been a blockbuster for a long time. And that's largely because of the movie Sideways. I don't know if there's another movie that's had such a big impact on the food and drink industry. I mean, it came out in 2004, stars Paul Giamatti. Throughout the movie, he's just talking about how great Pinot Noir is. And people believed him. It really boosted Pinot Noir, which had not been a very well-known red wine. It actually really hurt Merlot, which in the movie he says, you know, is not good. He doesn't want to drink it.
0: Yeah, he hates Merlot. And he also focused on Central California instead of going to like Napa and Sonoma. And so you had like these really smaller, like very charming wineries that received that boost, you know, following a popular indie movie like Sideways. That time, you know, the 2000s to the 2010s, I mean, was that the peak of California's wine industry? I guess, how does it compare to like the 80s or 90s when it comes to California wine?
15: The wine industry dates farther back. I mean, we've had a wine industry for generations, but yeah, the peak is started in the 2000s. It climbed even more in the 2010s. And this has just been, in those two decades, just a growth industry, growing year over year. The state measures how much wine it makes by the millions of tons of grapes that are crushed. And in the early 2000s, we crossed 3 million grapes crushed a year. Around 2012, crossed 4 million a year, and then it peaked in 2018. So, it was just climbing all the way up until right before the pandemic. Mm.
0: So when did winemakers start to feel a dip in sales? Is it around the years of COVID?
15: You know, you probably remember that during the pandemic, people actually were drinking a lot.
0: Yeah.
15: And so there was actually a really big boost in sales in 2020 and 2021. And some people say that they had seen signs of a bit of a downturn in 2019, but it was all very muddled and masked because of pandemic drinking habits. People were like, you know, buying wine like, you know, there would never be any more wine to buy. They're just stocking up. And then after the pandemic, kind of in that pandemic recovery, 2022, 2023, even more so in 2024, wine sales just, and alcohol sales generally, just like really fell, and they continue to fall.
0: What, when you're talking with winemakers or just people in the industry, I mean, there are so many different players in this, and the effects of this, you know, there's cascading effects given that it's such a large industry in the state. What are the other factors that are contributing to this dip in sales? Okay, so yes, people are drinking less, but is there something kind of inherently challenging with the industry, like maybe not evolving with the times and drinking habits?
15: I think wine in particular is suffering more than alcohol generally. Wine has a reputation for being fancy, for being kind of a luxury good. And the price point of wine has gotten really high. Like people, many people I've talked to will mention you can get like a $10 bottle of amazing wine when you go to Europe. And it's really hard to find the equivalent here. There's also something about the way wine is produced. Like you plant grapes and you plant grapes predicting out in the future, this is how much we're going to want in 5 years. And if the trends change in a couple of years, as they did after the pandemic, you have all of these grapes and nowhere for them to go. And that hits the industry really hard. And that's different than something like spirits or beer. It's just not made in the same way. Wine is kind of inherently a prediction business. And so when things change, wine gets really affected.
0: Yeah. And you profile a longtime winemaker named Jason Smith when it comes to those hardships. And he not only pulled his vines out, he burned the vineyard, but he also sold his business. What led to this point?
15: So he's in that Monterey County region, primarily growing Pinot and Chardonnay, which are, you know, you need a very specific climate for those grapes, and that area in Soledad and Monterey County provides that kind of climate. So it had been a really successful business, and he was already growing Pinot Noir before Sideways. He planted even more, but the demand for just wine in general meant that the contracts that he had to sell grapes, you know, when they expired, they weren't renewed, or the buyers wanted to buy them for a much lower price. And the amount of money that he could get for the grapes just didn't make up for the enormous cost of maintaining a vineyard, and kind of putting all of his energy and investment into that just didn't make any sense anymore. I mean, there just is not enough demand for how much grapes we have in the state. I think last year, 38,000 acres of grapes were ripped out. And it was the same number the year before that. So, like, that's not just him. I mean, he had 3,000 acres, but this is happening up and down the state. People are ripping out their grapes because it's not financially smart to have to grow grapes anymore.
0: Yeah, I think in addition to the financial hit, I mean, this must also be just emotional for winemakers like Jason Smith, who had to shutter a business that dates back before him.
15: Yeah, it was really moving talking to him. I mean, his dad started that business. They moved from San Jose to Monterey County to get into the wine business. It was relatively new, especially in that area. It's all he's done his whole life. He's now in his 50s, and he's shutting down this business and has to find a new career, and also had to sell all the land that his family had lived on, that they had tended to, that had brought them not just money, but joy, and that, you know, they had all this connection to. And so he's in the process of selling all his equipment. And, you know, that was also his retirement savings. He thought those vineyards would be what he'd sell at the end of his career. And he has, you know, 10, 20 more years that he could work, and has to just completely pivot. I mean, it's really, really tough.
0: You're listening to Insight here on Cap Radio. And if you're just joining us, we're talking with Soumya Karlamungla, a national correspondent for the New York Times, about the challenges winemakers and the industry at large are facing. In terms of the customer base, I mean, who are the main sources of revenue for wine? I mean, does it come from Californians going to tasting rooms, or is it mostly out of state drinkers or even out of country?
15: It's mostly in country. Most wine sales, most California wine is sold within the United States. About, I think 10 or 15% is within California. And there's been a lot of talk recently about what's going on in Canada, which at one point all of Canada had a ban on California alcohol in response to tariffs imposed by the Trump administration. Some of the provinces have lifted that. Other provinces still have those bans. And so in Canada, it's true, you can't buy American wine, which when you say American wine, that's really Californian wine. California makes 80% of America's wine. But in fact, the percentage of Canada wasn't drinking that much of our wine in general. So that's had an impact, but it's a really small percent. It's like, it's something like 3% of American wine sales were going to Canada. So that's had an impact. It certainly doesn't help the image of the California wine industry, but this is really driven by Americans not drinking as much wine.
0: Well, is there a forecast of what the next couple of years could look like for California's wine industry?
15: Yeah. So it looks like this downturn is going to bottom out in the next couple of years. You know, there was this drop, and to some degree, the supply is adjusting. There's fewer grapes being harvested. Some of these businesses have closed. And so it seems like things are heading towards leveling out. We're not just seeing this continual precipitous drop, but in those next 2 years, we're going to see more businesses close. I think something like 5% of wineries are going to close every year until things bottom out. And that means hundreds and hundreds of wineries.
0: One could argue it's also a natural cycle of business. I mean, the industry, you know, there was that big boom, you know, in the last 20 years. And one could argue it just become oversaturated and now it's just self-correcting. I mean, did you hear that argument among like some of the experts and people in the industry that you talked to?
15: Totally. A lot of people in the wine industry were actually pretty sanguine about the whole thing. I mean, surprisingly, like to me, their take on it was like, wine's been around for thousands of years. People are always going to drink wine. This is the business. Industries have to readjust. And that's kind of all that's happening right now. And it is painful on an individual level, but we have to adapt. If people want lighter wines because they don't want to drink as much alcohol, we'll have, you know, more white wines, which are less alcoholic, or we'll do something else to cater to what customers want. And it's not this apocalypse.
0: Finally, Soumya, was it all doom and gloom out there? Are there any silver linings to the wine industry right now? Like maybe are there some varietals doing better than others?
15: White wine is doing really well in a lot of places. Like in Sonoma County, they're ripping out Pinot grapes and they're planting these white wines they're like Italian whites, Greek whites that are doing well right now as people want something that's a little bit less heavy. It's less alcoholic. It's a little sweeter maybe. There's also there are wineries that are kind of leaning into the experience and the fun because they've noticed people want to pay for that, even if they're not that excited about paying for the alcohol. So maybe you can do a cool tasting or you can take a tour or you can see how they do their regenerative agriculture. So there are things that people are figuring out that, yeah, it's not all depressing.
0: Soumya, thank you so much for joining us and sharing your reporting.
15: Oh, I'm happy to. Thanks for having me.
0: Soumya Karlamongla is a national correspondent for the New York Times, and she recently took a trip to the Central Coast and shared her reporting about the challenges winemakers and the industry at large are facing. Up next, Broadway Sacramento's Music Circus is celebrating 75 years with a brand new book. We'll meet the author and learn about the productions that helped the circus soar. 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I'm Vicki Gonzalez.

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1: In western Colorado, peach farmers are reckoning with an epically dry season that might have disastrous domino effects.
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4: Welcome back to Insight on CAP Radio. I'm your host, Vicki Gonzalez. What started as a dream for two young producers to bring Broadway-caliber musical theater to life during the early 1950s has become a cultural staple of the community. When Music Circus began in 1951, there were almost 400 tents just like it operating across the country offering theater in the round. Now, it's only one of three that remains. Well, the tent itself is gone. It was replaced back in 2003 by a permanent pavilion, but its spirit of providing access to musical theater remains, and it's being celebrated and preserved in a new book. Broadway Sacramento, 75 Years of Theater Magic was written by Margaret Kane, a lifelong theater lover who also served as Broadway Sacramento's board chair. Margaret is here today to tell us more about this institution's history and why she wanted to preserve it. Welcome to Insight.
5: Thank you, Vicki. It's a pleasure to be here with you today.
4: So there is just so much TLC in this book. I mean, it just kind of jumps off of the page. You could feel it from start to finish. But before we dive into this piece, this kind of masterpiece you did for Music Circus and Broadway Sacramento, do you remember the first performance you attended?
5: Here or as a child?
4: Oh, either.
5: Either. I remember going to the theater in San Francisco a lot with my father and seeing ballet and some musical theater as well. My Fair Lady, when it first toured, which is a very long time ago. And I was always just enthralled by the storytelling, the magic, the production, the costumes, the whole kit and caboodle. I don't remember the first performance I went to here, but when I came to Sacramento in 1984, I worked for the Sacramento Bee, and they had every year something known as Bee Night, where employees were able to go to the theater paid for by the company. And so from a very my early days here, I was able to be exposed to it. And right away, again, I was enthralled by the theater in the round, which is a very different experience from a proscenium house. You get to see the audience. You're closer to the performers. I loved the music, and I've been a fan ever since.
4: Yeah, I mean, it definitely is like more immersive, this theater in the round experience. Given that, like, you have loved musical theater since you were a child, what makes this experience, Music Circus, that theater in the round environment so special?
5: There is something magical about the entire place. From the moment you walk into the courtyard and you feel the energy, the excitement, people are milling around, then you take your seat. And again, there's a significant buzz because everyone is in it together. That 360 environment, I think, is quite unlike anything else. And the performers, too, especially in productions where the director has great mastery of the round and uses the aisles very effectively, you're right there with the performers and you're experiencing it in a much more, as you said, immersive environment.
6: I mean, you have been involved with Broadway Sacramento for many years. I mean, you ran the board of Broadway Sacramento, but at what point did your relationship with Broadway Sacramento, did that light bulb go off and you're like, I need to write a book about the last 75 years?
5: It actually happened with almost a bolt of lightning, so to speak. It was at the retirement of Richard Lewis, who was the CEO for a long time, and he retired in 2023. And as I was leaving the celebration that night, literally I thought, I have to write a book. And I didn't want to question it too much because then there would be a ton of reasons why I wouldn't do it, quite frankly. And I just went with that very profound instinct. And I knew that if I didn't do it, so much of the memories and the history would be lost. The founders, as you alluded to before, started the company in 1951, and they kept scrapbooks for every year. There were other very scattered archives, but there wasn't much institutional memory that was going to continue after Richard retired. So I thought it was just very important for the community and for theater goers throughout the country to have the opportunity to understand what makes this place so exceptional.
6: Yeah, and there are multiple iterations of Music Circus, and you detail that in this book. I mean, it's just clear there's a great deal of research that you had to do and digging. How did you accomplish all of that, and then, and obviously to, I guess, whittle it down to just like a very reasonable book that someone could read easily with so many beautiful like trips down memory lane with different like show posters and photos. I mean, you really bring it to life, but I could just imagine it was probably a mountain of research.
5: It was a mountain of research. So I started by going through the company's archives, as I said, and then I used really newspapers.com and went through over 1,000 articles, I would say, that were available. Primarily those from the Sacramento Bee. The Bee did an incredible job through its history documenting each and every season and almost every performance. Eleanor McClatchy, who was the publisher of the Bee in the 50s, she brought the Broadway producers, Russell Lewis and Howard Young, to Sacramento to create Music Circus. So the company, the newspaper company, always invested, so to speak, in the musical theater company. So there was a lot of material available through the Bee's archives. It was very important for me, however, to not just take what could be gleaned from published sources, but also to talk to all the artists on the stage, behind the stage, for decades. So the book contains interviews with over 45 artists, going back as far as Leland Ball, who was the CEO of the company. He joined in 1977, and I went to New York to interview him, through the current leadership, Scott Clear, who's the current CEO, and all the backstage people. I think what makes this book unlike any other theater book is that each aspect of backstage artistry is also covered, from design, scenic design, to costumes, to direction, to choreography, to musical direction, stage management. And I think readers can really get a great sense of what goes into making an amazing theatrical endeavor.
6: Oh, yeah. It takes a village, you know.
5: It really takes a village.
6: A lot of collective love and passion to bring it to life. And I love your dedication in the book because you write for the artists who create the magic and the audiences who sustain it. And it's 75 years and counting. I mean, with all of the interviews you did and looking through all the archives, did you learn anything completely new that really surprised you?
5: I learned a lot of things that were new. I think there's some just fun stories about different people's experiences in the tent through the years in terms of, you know, what happens when your costume fails, what happens when you lose a microphone. Probably the greatest surprise to me was just the technological advances that have been made in theater over these 75 years, how complex things are, like sound, lighting. I mean, there's some shows that they do at Music Circus that have over 250 lighting cues alone. And sometimes you don't notice that as a in the audience. And I've seen shows where I've gone to the dress rehearsal one night and then the opening the next night, and the show feels completely different. And the director has said, oh, that's all in the lighting. And I wouldn't have been able to articulate what it was. So I think the technology is a huge piece of what makes musical theater great. So I learned a lot about that.
6: I mean, Music Circus has produced so many musicals in its 75 years, but your book showcases 10 productions. I mean, how did you decide on those shows to profile?
5: This is a great question. I just had the intuition again from the beginning that it would be really nice to not just tell the history and not just explain the artistry, but to really do a deep dive into 10 signature shows. And so honestly, I wanted to pick 10 that were well known and classics. Of course, Fiddler on the Roof, Carousel, even Showboat, The Music Man. But then quite frankly, I'd said I would take author's prerogative and talk about some of my favorite shows. The Hunchback of Notre Dame, which was done, as you may remember, with an actor who happens also to be deaf. And that was an incredible achievement to have a deaf actor on the stage with someone playing his singing part and doing the singing. Then there was Singing in the Rain, where for the first time in any one's history with musical theater, they were able to create a new stage so it could rain over the entire stage. Not just a sheet, but since it's in the round, the entire stage had to be, everyone on the stage had to experience rain. So I snuck in a few of my favorites. Chess is another one, but I think it really gives a good window into the diversity of the pieces that they produce, as well as the evolution of some of the tried and true classics. How does the audience's experience of both Showboat and Carousel change over time? And we see theater through our own lens, personally, but also

0: understood or experienced at a given point in time. Mm.
1: Finally, in the last 30 seconds or so that we have, how did Broadway Sacramento Music Circus just shape Sacramento in the 75 years it's been around?
0: Beautiful question. I think it's integral to the community, integral to the fabric of what makes Sacramento great. There are no great cities without great art. And Music Circus typifies that, I think, beautifully. It brings people downtown. It fills hotel rooms. It brings joy to theatergoers and the community overall. Great art is the same as a great community.
1: Yeah, you really get a taste of the character of a city through the arts.
0: You certainly do. And it's important that we sustain it, experience it, and take our children to see theater as my father did.
1: Margaret, thank you so much for stopping by.
0: Thank you so much, Vicki. It's great to talk with you.
1: Margaret Kane is the author of Broadway Sacramento, 75 Years of Theater Magic. 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Thank you to producers Andrew Garcia, Sarit Lashinsky, and editor Jen Picard. Insight's technical director and audio engineer is Mark Jones, and our original show music is produced by Adrian Gilmore. I'm Vicki Gonzalez. Thanks for joining us. Have a great day. We'll catch you back here tomorrow.

0: I'm James Richardson, member of the CAP Radio Board of Directors. 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
5: Welcome to NewsHour from the BBC World Service. I'm Paul Henley. Today, more unanswered questions about the war in Iran. As President Trump says peace talks were due to restart today, Tehran says there are no talks. Russia accuses Ukraine of killing holidaymakers on a beach. Our Moscow correspondent has seen the footage.
6: You can see the drone hurtling towards the beach on the Black Sea coast. You can hear the barrage of from Russian air defences as they're trying to intercept it, trying to shoot it down.
5: Also, how low water levels in the Danube are forcing Hungary to shut down a nuclear reactor.
7: When this power plant was built back in the early 1980s, it was perhaps unfathomable that the river could get to such a level that they'd have to shut the entire thing down. But the effects of climate change have become increasingly apparent.
5: And we remember the man who changed the way we treat horses. Here's the news first.
8: Live from NPR News in Washington, I'm Nora Rahm. President Trump says that talks with Iran are ongoing, despite the fact that Iran says that's not true. As NPR's Danielle Kurtzleben reports, it's part of a months-long back-and-forth.

0: forth about what's going on between the countries in a war that's now more than 5 months long.
1: Over the weekend, Trump said he would hold off on new strikes on Iran, saying that new talks would start Monday. But Iran has since denied any direct talks with the U.S. When a reporter asked about that contradiction, Trump suggested that Iran was lying.
2: For some reason, when they're talking, they don't like saying that they're talking.
1: The Iran Foreign Ministry has said the country is talking to Oman about reopening the Strait of Hormuz temporarily. The U.S. and Iran signed a memorandum of understanding in mid-June in the hopes of ending the conflict, but a ceasefire collapsed in early July when Iran struck commercial ships and the U.S. retaliated. Danielle Kurtzleben, NPR News, The White House.
0: Two key Republican senators on the Judiciary Committee are dropping their objections to advance the nomination of Acting Attorney General Todd Blanch. NPR's Claudia Grisales reports that could clear the way for Blanche's nomination to reach the Senate floor.
3: The Republican members of the Senate Judiciary Committee say they lifted their objections after Acting Attorney General Todd Blanch issued a written order rescinding a $1.8 billion anti-weaponization fund. John Cornyn of Texas and Tom Tillis of North Carolina, who were both in their final terms, say the order also limits the scope of a tax immunity provision that's part of a broader government deal for President Trump reached earlier this year. While the move could clear the way for Blanche's nomination to head to the Senate floor, it's unclear if Blanche has secured enough votes there for his confirmation. Some legal experts have also raised concern over the deal's validity since Trump and other defendants have not signed off on the order. Claudia DeSalles, NPR News.
0: Wildfires continue to rage across the western U.S. About 67,000 people had to flee their homes around Spokane, Washington, from three major fires. At least 600 homes, businesses, and other structures have been destroyed. Washington Governor Bob Ferguson told NPR damage in the city of Spokane is widespread.
4: It's devastating. The reports we're seeing and the videos that have been seen are, I think, accurately described as really a war zone. We're talking about within the city limits of Spokane, the neighborhoods that have just been wiped out.
0: Smoke from wildfires prompted the National Weather Service to issue air quality warnings across the northwest U.S. Red flag warnings are in place for parts of Utah, Montana, and Nebraska. On Wall Street, just before the close, all the major stock indexes rose. The Dow was up 693 points. This is NPR News in Washington. The Michigan Department of Health and Human Services says two people have died in the state after being infected with cyclospora. These are the first reported deaths in the U.S. associated with the parasite since the outbreak began in May. A new Trump administration policy is now in effect for people who want to visit the U.S. It requires those from 50 countries, mostly in Africa, to pay bonds as much as $20,000 to apply for a visa. Critics say it could prevent people from lower-income countries from visiting the U.S. Hollywood just set several all-time weekend records. NPR's Bob Mondello has details.
5: Spider-Man Brand New Day sold $360 million worth of tickets in North America over the weekend.
6: You're in danger. What? Please, you just have to trust me. Come on.
5: That tops the previous all-time record, Avengers Endgame, set 7 years ago. Endgame swamped everything else that was then in cinemas, but this year, Christopher Nolan's Odyssey will not be swamped. Odyssey is still playing to long lines at IMAX theaters and took in an impressive $51 million in its third weekend. Combined with the take from the still-strong kid flick franchises, Toy Story, Minions, and Moana, that helped bring the overall weekend take to $430 million, easily the highest total in Hollywood history. Bob Mondello, NPR News.
0: U.S. Soccer said today Mauricio Pochettino will remain the coach of the men's team through the 2030 World Cup. He led the team to the round of 16 in the World Cup last month. This will allow the Argentine to have a stronger hand in developing the national team. I'm Nora Rahm, NPR News in Washington.
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8: Welcome to the program. Hello, this is NewsHour from the BBC World Service. My name's Paul Henley. We're coming to you live from London. First up today, there are conflicting pieces of information emerging again on the state of the war against Iran. President Trump said new talks on ending the conflict were in progress today. The Iranian Foreign Ministry said the two countries were in fact not negotiating at all. On Sunday, Mr. Trump claimed he'd called off what he called massive strikes in order for the talks to happen. Earlier, he said the perimeters of a deal had been agreed and would include reopening the Strait of Hormuz, the vital waterway closed by Iran. This is President Trump speaking about an hour ago in the Oval Office.
2: We have many talks, and we'll say we have or we don't have. You know, we're straight about it. But they deny it. But they're not denying it now. They just put out a statement, not denying it. But for some reason, when they're talking, they don't like saying that they're talking. So I say, wait, we're in talks. Big deal. We're in talks. And they'll sometimes deny it, even though they spend hours and hours together talking. No, the talks are going along.
8: Well, I asked our White House correspondent in Washington, Bernd de Busman, what was known about these alleged talks.
9: Well, there's certainly no confirmed. We don't know if there are talks or really what those talks are looking like, if they are in fact taking place. As you mentioned, Iran has strongly denied that. And it's always a bit difficult to say what's happening behind the scenes. But President Trump and the White House have very often accused Iran of saying one thing privately and saying another publicly. At times, they've suggested that Iran's public statements are also aimed at a domestic audience, which could include hardline members of government or senior figures within the IRGC who are opposed to making any sort of concessions with the United States. And it's also worth noting that this isn't the first time that Trump has claimed that he's called off strikes because there's diplomatic progress, which and in the previous times it didn't turn out to be the case. In May, for example, he said that he'd withheld planned military operations again because Gulf allies asked him to, and that he was planning on hitting Iran very hard and seizing Karg Island, but that positive negotiations were taking place. The same thing took place in July. Some here in Washington have suggested it's something of a negotiating tactic in which he's kind of dangling the stick, but at the same time still hoping that Iran takes the carrot, as it were, and negotiate. But it's a bit difficult to say what's happening behind the scenes, but certainly we don't have any confirmation of direct talks or even really indirect talks through mediators such as Oman or Pakistan.
8: The president's frustration at the status of negotiations does seem pretty clear.
9: He has grown increasingly publicly exasperated with what he called this morning, he termed it duplicitous Iranian negotiators and what they've said about the negotiations. The fact is that the Strait of Hormuz isn't uncontested, as President Trump says these negotiations are leading to. And there's also growing dissatisfaction over the conduct of the war here in the United States. People are very concerned about the price they're paying for petrol. Farmers are very concerned about the price they're paying for fertilizer. And recent polls have shown that the actual approval rating among Americans for the war in Iran is at an all-time low since the war began 5 months ago. And while President Trump's not on the ballot for the upcoming midterm elections, many Republicans are, and they'll be hearing from their constituents about this very issue, in which I think the White House is very keenly aware of the political and domestic ramifications of this dragging on much further.
8: Bernd de Busman there in Washington. Well, the US might for decades have been the world's preeminent military power and the biggest producer of military hardware, but this war with Iran is reported to be severely testing its physical resources. Some weapons it's apparently simply running out of. How come? Phillips Payson O'Brien is a professor of strategic studies at the University of St Andrews in Scotland, who has written extensively about this. I asked him what level of military stocks had so far been used up in the war against Iran.
10: Well, huge number. I mean, that we're talking in certain vital weapons characteristics like Patriot 3 interceptors or Tomahawk missiles or THAADs. They're the most advanced air defense system the United States has. Almost 50% of all stocks have been used.
8: It sounds like the most expensive weapons are being used the most.
10: Yes, because the United States simply wasn't prepared for the war it started. It started this war of choice thinking it would be quick and easy and that Iran wouldn't be able to strike back. So it grossly underestimated its enemy. And also, the United States didn't have a cost-effective system to protect itself. It only had these very expensive high-tech systems built to fight, you know, the Chinese. which is not what you need if you're fighting $30,000 Iranian drones. So the United States would fire a $3 million, $2 million weapon to shoot down a very cheap system. And so the United States has just run through these stocks, wasted them to a large degree, and gotten very little out of them.
11: President Trump and Defense Secretary Hegseth have blamed former President Joe Biden's administration for the munitions shortages. Is that fair?
10: Well, in some ways, you can blame everyone, because for the last 20 years, the United States has allowed its industrial base to wither, and it simply has built the wrong kinds of weapons. But of course, Trump was president for 4 years before this, and for the last year and a half, he has been president. And they have seen how the war on Ukraine has evolved and the need for protection against cheap drones, and they did nothing about that. And they chose to start the war. So ultimately, it is their responsibility. They put together this military which started the war, and it simply wasn't up to scratch.
11: Is there a sense of the government flailing in its objectives, flailing in carrying them out? There were reports in the press this week of an email being sent to military experts nationwide asking for advice on what to do next.
10: Yes, they don't have a strategy. I mean, I don't flailing around if you could for their objectives. We don't know what their objective actually is now. So they change the goalposts. Sometimes it's to say Iran can't have a nuclear weapon. Sometimes it's say no toll in the Strait of Hormuz. Sometimes it's this, sometimes it's that. They don't seem to have an objective. But even worse, they don't have a plan to get out of the war. So that email, which supposedly went around the Pentagon, is very illuminating. It was literally a cry for help. Can someone give us ideas that we can use to put pressure on the Iranian government to do something, give us a deal? But it's a sign, I think, of their strategic poverty that they're doing that at this point in the war.
11: And is the physical shortage of weapons an explanation for the many pauses in this war that President Trump keeps announcing?
10: Both the pauses and the fact that Trump might want to escalate, but he can't. So when all this When Trump threatens, oh, I'm going to escalate, I'm going to put ground troops in, I'm going to take Karg, actually, that's almost impossible now because the stocks are so small. And if they went and did a major escalation and tried to fight this war with, say, ground troops in Iran, they probably would run through the stocks at a faster rate than they have so far. So it's hitting them in both ways. That it means that they can't do what they want to do, but also then they don't have an ability to put more pressure on Iran.
11: And briefly, there are other wars going on. Is Ukraine having an effect too?
10: Well, yeah, on what the U.S. is doing. I mean, it should have had an effect, I would say. It's not, you know, Ukraine's not getting any of this stuff. So the United States isn't giving any of it to Ukraine, which has left the Ukrainians now with no way to defend themselves against Russian ballistic missiles. Actually, what the weapon should be used for is to defend against ballistic missiles, not to defend against cheap drones. But Ukraine is being, you'd say, hung out to dry because the United States has wasted a lot of its stocks.
11: Professor of Strategic Studies at the University of St. Andrews there, Phillips Payson O'Brien. In the last 2 months, dozens of people have been killed across Pakistani-administered Kashmir in clashes between security officials and protesters from the group Joint Awami Action Committee, or JAAC. The committee says it's protesting for basic rights, including healthcare and electricity supplies. The JAAC was banned in June, and it's been labelled foreign-funded terrorism by the government. With the internet cut off and roads blocked, getting information from the city where the protests started has been difficult. Now, though, the BBC has become the first media organisation to gain access to Rawalpindi. Our Pakistan correspondent Caroline Davies reports from Islamabad on what the team on the ground found out.
12: Despair in the makeshift clinic. Shafkat Hussain came in with low vital signs, a gunshot wound to the chest. But his friends clasped his hand at his bedside, the sheets stained with the blood of the previous patients, and hoped until he passed. Like many in Rawalpindi, Shafkat had been protesting for weeks. They started in June, led by the Joint Awami Action Committee, or JAAC, a group of local activists that have grown in influence since they formed in 2023. The authorities say the JAAC want to disrupt the ongoing regional elections, that they are armed and that the authorities won't tolerate the march. There was a crackdown, leaving dozens dead, and violent clashes spread across Pakistan-administered Kashmir. Some security officers have died, but most casualties are protesters. Getting inside Rawalakot is difficult. Roads are blocked or guarded. The internet and phone signal cut. It's meant it's nearly impossible to know what is happening. When the team arrive, they find family after family mourning loved ones they say were shot dead in the protests. This woman lost her only son.
13: He said martyrdom is a great honor. He fought for what was right. He never lived as a slave.
12: Protesters don't trust the local hospitals, scared they'll be arrested, instead going to makeshift clinics. The doctor running it says they struggle to keep up.
14: We have enough supplies to provide first aid. We can stop bleeding, clean and dress wounds, and remove superficial bullets. But patients with serious injuries to the chest, abdomen, head, or other vital organs need advanced hospitals.
12: He says they've treated around 50 to 60 critically injured patients in the last week, and that he personally treated 15 to 20 with gunshot wounds. Most, he says, were under 40 years old. The authorities have said security forces did not fire on peaceful protesters, but that law enforcement acted against individuals who were involved in attacks on law enforcement personnel, threatened public safety, or obstructed lawful authority. They say it's not true that protesters have been arrested in hospital. The authorities accuse the JAAC of being foreign-funded terrorists, and the group has been banned. The JAAC maintain they are peaceful, but we asked one of their core committee, Umar Nazir, about the deaths of security officers.
15: Look, perhaps such deaths did occur. I will not comment on that. However, I believe that certain elements who are under their control were infiltrated into our ranks.
12: They did not provide us with evidence on this alleged infiltration, and the authorities say the JAAC are running a disinformation campaign against them. The BBC did not see weapons or shooting at the protests they observed. The JAAC say they're open to talk, but there are more protests planned.
11: That report from the BBC's Caroline Davies. You're with The World Service. This is NewsHour.
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20: CAP Radio is proud to partner with St. John's Program for Real Change, which provides resources to help children head back to school ready to learn, while empowering families to break the cycle of homelessness and build lasting stability.
11: I'm Paul Henley, and this is NewsHour, live from the World Service. Faced with mounting pressure for him to go as president of football's world governing body FIFA, Gianni Infantino is reported to be seeking help from friends in the White House. The New York Post newspaper says Mr. Infantino repeatedly tried and failed to reach President Trump on the phone since his proposal collapsed, effectively to privatise the World Cup competition. Henry Winter is an English football journalist. I began by asking him whether the White House whether approaching the White House might work for Mr. Infantino.
21: Not if his calls aren't getting through. I mean, it looks like his Trump card is literally not his Trump card anymore. I mean, they were obviously very matey, as we saw during the World Cup, but maybe he's outlived his usefulness.
11: Football associations in England and Wales have withdrawn their support for his leadership. Others might follow. Who are his allies right now?
21: Yeah, it's a good question. I mean, they haven't really shown their hand. I mean, the Qataris have shown some support. The Swiss FA, according to some reports today, were sort of prevaricating on actually not coming out against him, i.e. reflecting the UEFA, the European perspective, which is being very critical, and the really going after Infantino on a day-by-day basis. But otherwise, definitely Africa, there will be support for him there, and also in Asia. And I think if he announces fairly soon, which I'm sure he will, the likelihood of 2030 being a 60-14 World Cup, he'll generate more support, because obviously more countries can qualify and join, you know, climb aboard the gravy train.
11: But this part privatization plan is dead, is it? It's gone.
21: It's gone. It's the proverbial dead parrot. Absolutely, it's gone, because it's angered so many people, not simply in UEFA, but actually around the world, partly because of the lack of transparency, the lack of accountability, the lack of actually communication to people close to him, supposed allies at FIFA, who he just didn't keep in the loop on this.
11: There were supposed to be investors lining up to put private money into the World Cup, among them the brother of President Trump's son-in-law, Jared Kushner. You could see how, if he could get President Trump to answer the phone, he might have a bit of leverage.
21: Yeah, I mean, first, from what you say there, the optics of that are absolutely terrible, because it looks like the whole thing was literally cooked up on a barbecue around the back of the White House. You know, this is the World Cup that we're talking about, the most important prize in sport, and it shouldn't just be handed around to Infantino's rich mates.
11: He seems to show a level of shamelessness that we're not recognising, perhaps, in what's going on at the moment. If he's been forced to back down, I mean, he isn't one for backing down. He parades his motives he has done in the past, hasn't he?
21: Yeah, I mean, it's a very dangerous combination of arrogance and naivety and actually poor advice, whether it's the bankers close to him, whether it's sort of people in his immediate circle who he sort of confided to about this plan. I mean, they're good people at FIFA. I mean, the 960-odd people who actually work there, and another 200 scattered around the world, there are good people who work there, who organise things, who do amazing work for communities and infrastructures around the world. But he's obviously not listening to them. He's not listening to the good guys.
11: He seems to have made enemies very recently, doesn't he? Gianni Infantino had his supporters at UEFA when he was coming up in the ranks then.
21: Oh, well, absolutely. And UEFA really are going for him. It's almost sort of Shakespearean, the family member who left the family, and they're absolutely chasing him down now. But there's almost a sort of tossing up of his offences before this sort of red card, which we all hope will come sooner rather than later, because of the events that have happened over the last year, whether it's parachuting Lionel Messi's into Milan into the Club World Cup, whether it's overturning Ronaldo's his two-game ban, which would have precluded him from Portugal's first two games of the World Cup, whether it was the Peace Prize for Trump. I could go on and on. I mean, it's quite a long list of offences over the last 18 months.
11: That was English football journalist Henry Winter. Now, doctors in Texas in the US have been using groundbreaking surgery on an unborn baby to cure a birth defect while the baby was still in the womb. His mother, Maisie Savage, who's from London, was operated on while she was 26 weeks pregnant. Baby Theo was among the first in the world to benefit from this kind of clinical trial. This report comes from Camilla Horrocks.
1: Maisie was 20 weeks pregnant when she and her partner Josh discovered there was a major problem with their baby Theo.
3: We went in for just a usual scan, check everything was okay, and the sonographer noticed that something wasn't quite right.
1: Theo had a condition called gastroschisis, which affects around 1 in 3,000 unborn babies in the UK each year.
3: Essentially, a lot of his bowel and intestines and his appendix were all growing on the outside.
1: The belly button doesn't develop properly, leaving the intestines to grow externally.
3: It was terrifying, wasn't it?
22: Yeah, incredibly scary.
1: Specialists at Great Ormond Street Hospital in London found that Theo had complex gastroschisis, which would have required multiple surgeries after birth, months in intensive care, and potential lifelong complications.
3: And then one Tuesday evening, we got a call.
4: We had a little girl come from Mexico.
1: This is Dr. Michael Belfort, a pioneering surgeon from Texas Children's Hospital who's been trialing experimental surgery for patients just like Maisie and Theo in the United States.
4: We have chosen that 15% of babies with gastroschisis that have the worst prognosis.
1: Theo's parents were told they qualified for the trial.
3: But the catch was that it was in Texas and that we would have to go there pretty much right away and we'd have to stay there for the remainder of the pregnancy.
1: At a hospital in Belgium, Maisie was given a Botox injection through her womb and into Theo's abdominal wall to relax the muscles to make the repair easier. Then the family flew to Texas, where the operation was performed 26 weeks into the pregnancy. Maisie's womb was partially exposed. The amniotic fluid was drained and replaced with CO2 gas to expand the operating space. Then, using keyhole surgery, Theo's organs were gently pushed back inside his abdomen, which was then stitched closed. The operation was a total success. Maisie went on to carry Theo to term. He was born by natural delivery, a perfectly healthy baby boy with no scar.
3: Oh, he's completely fine.
6: He's great.
3: He's amazing. Everything they did just completely reversed what could have been a really horrible start to his life.
4: The majority of pediatric surgeons...
1: Dr. Belfort is already looking ahead to what he can do next.
4: The inside of the uterus is now a new surgical space for innovation. Certain cardiac surgeries in utero, and I think we can do some lung surgeries in utero. So, you know, it's open for ethical experimentation.
1: This technique is undergoing clinical trials in the US involving 10 babies. But the early results are so promising that surgeons are hopeful it could become routine in the UK within a few years. Back home in London, baby Theo is one of the lucky ones. His future has been completely turned around. His mum and dad, Maisie and Josh, feel incredibly grateful and are now finally enjoying parenthood.
22: The impact that they've had on us as a family is incredible. The level of care was amazing. They made a very traumatic time of our lives so much easier, and we've got this little man and we couldn't be happier.
3: He's a little miracle, isn't he?
22: He is. Yeah.
8: Camilla Horrocks reporting. This is the BBC World Service and NewsHour.
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25: BBC News with Moira Alderson. Russian officials have accused Ukraine of deliberately targeting civilians after a drone hit a busy beach on the Black Sea coast, killing at least 7 people. It's unclear whether it was brought down by Russian air defences. President Trump has said talks with Iran are going on right now. Speaking to reporters, he said Iran faced decapitation unless it agreed a deal. Earlier, an Iranian spokesman insisted there were currently no negotiations underway. Amazon's market value has passed $3 trillion for the first time. It joins an elite group of just five tech giants to have reached the milestone. Two car makers in Romania have temporarily halted production as Romania experiences electricity supply problems amid a heatwave and drought. The Danube River is running at its lowest level in decades. At least 18 people are reported to have been killed in attacks by gunmen in northwestern Nigeria. In Zamfara state, attackers abducted more than 100 villagers. In neighbouring Sokoto state, gunmen moved from house to house, killing civilians and stealing livestock. A landslide in Ethiopia has killed at least 14 people attending a church service in the Amhara region. A local official said land above the church at a monastery gave way after a night of heavy rainfall. Two US senators who've been blocking the confirmation of Todd Blanche as Attorney General now say they will vote to support him. Mr. Blanche has formally rescinded an order setting up a fund to compensate people who were arrested over the assault on the Capitol on January the 6th, 2020. The first two deaths have been reported in the outbreak of a foodborne gastric illness, cyclosporiasis, in the United States. They were reported in Michigan, one of nine states to be affected so far. The illness is not usually fatal. That's the latest world news from the BBC.
11: Welcome back to NewsHour. A celebrated horse behaviourist from California called Monty Roberts has died at the age of 91. He was a pioneering horse whisperer who developed an alternative non-aggressive method of training horses, which has come to be adopted by many people around the world. The late British Queen followed his methods, and she became a friend. Speaking to the BBC in 2007, Monty explained how he learnt to communicate with horses from the age of seven.
0: They want us to lead them. They want us to show them what we ask of them. Their communication system is sign language. It's a language of gestures. I didn't know the gestures, but I followed the horse's lead, and he took me to some places which showed me that I could say, "That's a good boy," and give him a rub, and then walk away from him. And I don't know what innately told me to walk away, drop my eyes and walk away. But if you stop and think about it, no predator has ever done that. I'm saying I'm not a predator.
11: Kelly Marks was inspired by Monty Roberts. She's the founder of a group called Intelligent Horsemanship, teaching people how to train and care for horses in a more thoughtful way. She told my colleague Rebecca Kesby how she first met Monty Roberts.
2: Monty's father was extremely hard on horses and on Monty. And I believe that's what made Monty turn the other way, if you like, that his saying was always violence is never the answer. 40 years ago, there wasn't a lot of thought around some things. If there was a problem with a horse, it would tend to be whip it, make it go in circles for a long time to tire it out, or kindest method, turn him out for a year. That wasn't so bad. But anything different from that was seen as eccentric. And when Monty first came over and showed different ways, it wasn't accepted by everybody. And extraordinary good luck, it was accepted, though, by Queen Elizabeth II.
5: Well, yes, I was going to ask you about that, because she was a great fan of Monty Roberts and they actually became great friends, didn't they? I've got a feeling it was her that urged him to write his first book. What can you tell us about that?
2: Yes, that's absolutely right. There's Monty's book, The Man Who Listens to Horses, explains more of the whole story. And there was many times I've heard Monty talking on the phone to Her Majesty, and she had an enormous effect on his career by giving her agreement with it.
5: I mean, what will his legacy be, do you think? Do you think he's changed horse training and perhaps even animal training permanently now?
2: I do think that, and I think his work with children, with prisoners, and with the armed forces, he's worked with them for seeing how being gentle with horses can help people with post-traumatic stress. One of the things of working in the right way with horses is it can really bring your pulse rate down. You have to work hard to gain their trust, and to do that, you have to get yourself right first. And it's great when you get the trust of a horse.
11: Kelly Marks remembering horse whisperer Monty Roberts. You're listening to NewsHour from the BBC. I'm Paul Henley. Russia says 7 people, including 3 children, were killed and 40 people injured at a holiday resort called Gulenjik on the Russian Black Sea coast. Moscow has called it a deliberate Ukrainian drone attack on civilians. A video, verified by the BBC, shows the moment a drone hits the beach after failed attempts to shoot it down. There was no immediate comment from Ukraine, which, like Russia, says it never deliberately targets civilians. However, after yet another Ukrainian drone attack targeting the Russian online retailer called Wildberries, more than 200 firefighters have been battling a fire at a distribution hub east of Moscow. A furniture maker called Dmitry is one of the small business owners affected by the Ukrainian attacks.
6: There were several hundred billion rubles worth of merchandise just lying there. Imagine how many drivers, porters and guards are affected by this. This whole situation simply has to come to an end. For us ordinary people, this is impossible to understand.
11: Well, that warehouse plays a key role in the flow of goods between Moscow and other parts of Russia. Shortly before we came on air, I spoke to our Russia editor, Steve Rosenberg, and I asked him first about the Black Sea attack.
7: This was all captured on camera, and you can see the drone hurtling towards the beach on the Black Sea coast, and you can hear the barrage of from Russian air defences as they're trying to intercept it, trying to shoot it down. It's not clear whether the drone was intercepted, but as I say, it is clear that the drone crashed. There was this big explosion and several people were killed. The local governor of that part of Russia, of Krasnodar region, has accused Ukraine of a deliberate strike on civilians. There's been no immediate comment from Kyiv, but Ukraine does deny targeting civilians. Russia also denies targeting civilians. And yet ever since the full-scale Russian invasion of Ukraine back in February 2022, so many civilians have been killed in this war.
11: There is speculation, isn't there, that the drone was intended to hit a Russian naval base, in which case it was quite a long way off target.
7: That is speculation. I don't know what installation it may have been hitting. But as I say, clearly from that video, there was an attempt by Russian air defences to intercept it. And we don't know whether the drone was intercepted and then crashed on the beach.
11: Until recently, a lot of Russian people saw this war as a long way away. That's changing, what with this and attacks on Moscow and the fringes of the capital, isn't it?
7: Absolutely. I remember speaking to Russians 2-3 years ago on the streets, many towns and cities, and asking them whether they felt that the war impacted them. And many people said no. They pretended, actually, that it wasn't happening, or it was happening on television or a long way away. It's becoming much harder now to pretend that there's no war on, because almost every day Russians wake up to the news that another, for example, oil refinery has been hit by drones, or another warehouse of the, you know, online retail giant Wildberries has been hit by Ukrainian drones. In terms of the oil refineries, that has sparked a fuel shortage. And many Russians across the country have felt that. And in terms of Wildberries, you know, so many Russians, tens of millions of Russians make purchases through Wildberries, online purchases. And so the disruption caused by these drone attacks on Wildberries warehouses is affecting people. And more Russians, you know, when I speak to people in the street, say that they know people, neighbours, relatives who have been killed fighting in Ukraine. And then there are the economic consequences of 4.5 years of war and 4.5 years of international sanctions. All of this means that the impact of the war is being felt more and more by the Russian people.
11: Ukraine doesn't comment directly on whether these strikes were ordered by them, does it?
7: No, there's been no comment from Ukraine. But as I say, Ukraine says that it doesn't target civilians generally, and Russia says the same thing. And yet we know from the figures issued, for example, by the UN, that thousands and thousands of civilians have been killed in this war, the vast majority on the territory under the control of the Ukrainian government.
11: If Ukraine says it doesn't attack civilians, how does it justify the attack on the online retailer Wildberries? It's not a military thing.
7: Well, Ukrainian officials would argue that there is a link there because Wildberries, Ukraine argues, has been selling various military items, components for drones, bulletproof vests. That is one thing. The other thing is that by attacking these warehouses of Wildberries, I think Kyiv knows that this is making an impact and is being felt by so many people in Russia. In other words, the war is coming much closer to home now for the Russian people. And I suspect that that is one of the aims of the Ukrainian government.
11: The BBC's Steve Rosenberg reporting that from Moscow. The hot summer in Europe is forcing the shutdown of the only nuclear power station in Hungary. The Paks nuclear plant relies on water from the river Danube to cool its reactor, and levels in the river have recently reached record lows. And as the heat wave heightens demand for electricity, Hungary now faces a crisis of supply. Justin Spike is a reporter in Budapest for the Associated Press news agency. He spoke to me from the banks of the Danube, 30 kilometres or so north of the capital.
9: It's quite clear, even to the naked eye, when you look out across the Danube, that it's very low. The water has receded pretty far from the banks. As you would normally see, the water reaches up to the tree line, but now it's receded in certain places hundreds of meters. From the tree line, there are these shoals and sandbars which have come out above the surface of the water. There are people out inspecting the exposed areas, looking for buried treasures.
11: And can you explain how that low level affects running the nuclear plant?
9: Sure. So the nuclear plant at Paks, which was built in the early 1980s during Hungary's socialist period, it's a Soviet-designed and Soviet-built power plant, four nuclear reactors. It relies on water from the Danube in order to cool those reactors during the energy production process. But as the level of the Danube has gone down, the plant is having increasing trouble pumping enough water into the reactors to be able to cool them at an adequate rate. So now it's gotten to such a level, they've had to shut down entire reactors. Three of the four reactors are shut down completely at this point, and the fourth is producing only 240 megawatts of power. That's down from the 2,000 megawatts of power that the plant is typically capable of producing.
11: What about the impact of that? How reliant is the country on nuclear power, and this plant in particular?
9: The Paks plant, it's about 90 kilometers or so south of the capital, Budapest. It's Hungary's only nuclear power plant, and it produces around 30% of Hungary's energy consumption, and it's about nearly half of Hungary's energy production, electric energy production. So if it shuts down from one day to another, that's, you know, around 33-35% of what the country uses in electricity. That's clearly a significant deficit for the country. So what the government has done is, first of all, urging the population to make voluntary cuts to their use of electric power, especially during peak hours between 5 p.m. and 10 p.m., asking them to not run air conditioning as much as possible, urging them to conserve as much as possible, and also asking major industrial and commercial energy consumers to kind of draw back their consumption.
11: Now, the Danube is a vast source of water. It is more usual, though, isn't it, for nuclear reactors to be built on the coast, where there's an almost unlimited supply of cooling water. Might this ask questions about the feasibility, as the climate warms, of having nuclear reactors in a landlocked country like Hungary, do you think?
9: I think that question is very much on the minds of not only the population here in Hungary, but on the minds of decision makers as well. When this power plant was built back in the early 1980s, it was perhaps unfathomable that the river could get to such a level that they'd have to shut the entire thing down. But the effects of climate change have become increasingly apparent. And so I think it's clearly top of mind for decision makers wondering, you know, if this is the first time that they've had to shut down the Paks power plant, what's going to happen in coming years? Is this a one-off? Is this a fluke? Or is this something that could happen again and again?
11: Associated Press reporter Justin Spike speaking to me from the banks of the Danube north of Budapest. Meanwhile, in neighbouring Romania, two car makers have had to halt production as low levels in the Danube there continue to cause issues for electricity generation. Romania's military has been trying to redirect water from a branch of the Danube towards the country's last remaining nuclear reactor by carrying out controlled explosions. Rachel Morrison is Europe Energy Editor at Bloomberg, and she told me more first about the military intervention in Romania.
10: It's very unusual to see this kind of thing. So it's the Navy have stepped in and used a controlled explosion to remove a rock that constrains a branch of the river. So that's to redirect the water into the main channel that feeds the nuclear power plant. And they've also taken another action to sink four barges, so fill them with rocks and sink them to create a blockade so the water doesn't flow along the other channel. So that's quite unprecedented and quite unusual action. And that's just to make sure that they can try to continue to get the water they need to cool the nuclear reactor there.
11: Now, water levels in that other very famous European river, the Rhine, are also much lower than normal. Is that creating issues for energy supply?
10: Well, not quite energy supply, but energy supplies. So things like oil products and things that are taken on barges up and down the Rhine. This evening, we just hit a new low of 24 centimetres, which is, I think, the lowest since the 1880s. So a really historic low on that river. And that's interesting because we're seeing some barges only able to load smaller cargoes, some not being able to go at all. People who need to get items like grains or chemicals up and down the river having to resort to rail to try to move those things. So it is disrupting the flow of goods and things throughout Europe. Some coal-fired power plants usually get coal delivered through the Rhine, but we've seen since problems in 2018 where the Rhine dropped to very low levels as well, businesses have made provisions to stop that happening. So some companies, EnBW is a German energy producer, they say they've got enough stocks of coal so they were prepared for this, but it shows that it's happening more and more every year.
11: Are people going to have to diversify energy sources given the problems with nuclear in Hungary and Romania when there's so much stress on European independence for power and energy?
10: Yeah, it's an interesting point because clearly making stocks of water to cool reactors isn't really an option. In this case, they've had to ask people to cut demand. So finding other supplies seems like the logical way to prepare for this in future. So we know, I was looking into the numbers today, that Hungary has really boosted the amount of solar that it has in the last 10 years, but clearly it's not enough and solar is only going to be useful during the day. So things like onshore wind as well would be alternatives that could be used and batteries to store that electricity, but obviously building that up over time is expensive.
11: Europe Energy Editor at Bloomberg there, Rachel Morrison. This is the BBC World Service. We're live from London. We are NewsHour.
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13: 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I can't turn on a dime.
12: I'm Rima Jerez. The outlook for peach farmers is starting to sour. Next time on Marketplace.
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11: We're live from the BBC World Service. This is NewsHour with me, Paul Henley, to Nigeria, where at least 18 people, including four soldiers, are reported to have been killed in attacks by gunmen in the northwest. In Zamfara State, residents say attackers overran a military outpost before abducting more than 100 villagers. I've been speaking to our correspondent Chris Iwoko in Abuja. He told me the latest.
1: Over the weekend, it's been more of a tale of horror and tragedy. First in Gusau in Zamfara State, at least four soldiers were reportedly killed by gunmen suspected to be bandits when they attacked a village called Kasua Daji in Kaurana Muda local government area of Zamfara. Zamfara is in the northwest of Nigeria. And when the attackers overran the military post, the military outpost there, they also got hold of about 102 villagers, abducted them and then fled with them into the bush. But later we understand that they were able to separate the women from the men, and they ordered the freed women to go back home. And then they took their husbands into the bush, and the husbands, as we understand, remain in captivity. They're still being held. While that was happening in Zamfara, at the same period, almost the same time, there was also an attack in Sokoto State. Sokoto is also a neighboring state to Zamfara, also in the northwest, in a village called Lajinge Village in Sabon-Berini local government area. 12 persons were killed. 6 of them were actually burnt alive. And what we understand from the residents, the attackers invaded the community at about midnight on Saturday and operated for several hours, even up to early hours of Sunday morning, without any intervention from security forces. 6 people who were burnt alive after the gunmen surrendered a house where they were taking refuge. One is the father, then we have 2 of his children, 2 relatives, and also another displaced person who was taking refuge in the house. They were ordered to come out of the house by the attackers, but they, out of fear probably of either being killed or being kidnapped, they refused and stayed there. So these attackers poured petrol around the house and then fired into the house, and the house caught fire. And when these victims were trying to run out, they were shot inside the house and their bodies were left to burn.
11: Chris Iwoko reporting from the Nigerian capital, Abuja. Earlier today on NewsHour, we got reports about Aung San Suu Kyi, the Nobel Prize winner and the last democratically elected leader of Myanmar, formerly Burma. She's 80 years old and living under house arrest. Reports say she met a delegate from the International Committee of the Red Cross. It would have been her first official contact with the outside world in 2.5 years. Well, we managed to get through to Miss Suu Kyi's son, Kim Aris, and NewsHour's Rebecca Kesby asked him what he was able to say about that meeting.
4: I spoke with that delegate earlier today. He confirmed that, and that my mother does appear to be in good health.
5: Well, that's a relief, isn't it? What else was he able to tell you about how she is?
4: I'm afraid very little. They're kind of bound by various agreements with the military, so they can't reveal too much. I believe that the pictures which have been released are real on this occasion. It takes quite a lot for me to say that, because the military have spread a lot of disinformation and false news over the years, so I've learnt to ignore a large part of it. But on this occasion, I think we can actually believe what's been said.
5: And when was the last time you had any contact with your mother?
4: The last communication I had from her was at the beginning of 25, I believe it was. I received one letter, and that's the only communication I've had over the last 5 years. It's been tough, I must say. I've had to contend with being separated from my mother for many years. After all, she was under house arrest for 15 years. But the last 5 years have been different because we haven't known where she is or how she is or been allowed any communication, basically.
5: Has it been possible to assess how she might be doing from a mental health perspective or an emotional health perspective? Because she's very isolated, I think.
4: She is. And from what I've been able to gather, you know, over the last 5 years, she has been held in solitary confinement, essentially. And I'm sure that will be taking a toll. But to all appearances, she seems well.
5: How do you think she'll be coping with her current situation?
4: I know that she keeps a very strong routine in her life, and that includes meditation and exercise, and I think that will be the case still. I think that's managed to see her through a lot of hard times.
5: And in terms of you and the rest of the family, how do you cope with it?
4: I've had to deal with this for many years. After all, I was 12 years old, I think, when she was first put under house arrest. And I was actually with her at that time. So whilst I can't say that my situation is normal in any way, it has become kind of what I'm used to over the years. I have learnt how to grow thick skin.
5: I mean, your family has got a very long political history.

0: are there any moments that you sort of question your mother's sort of devotion to that, and whether she's made decisions which have been actually quite difficult to live with?
1: Not really. I've always realised that her path's not an easy one, and that there always would be difficult choices to make and what have you. But I feel that the international media actually got it wrong on a number of points with my mother, and that there was a very misleading narrative put forwards surrounding her involvement with the Rohingya crisis. And that did a huge amount of damage. But I hope that that can still be rectified.
0: There was some criticism for the way that she handled that crisis when she was in power. What would you say?
1: People didn't really realise what she was contending with. It was a very fragile situation there. The democracy wasn't fully fledged. The military still had a huge amount of power, and they did not have to answer to my mother.
0: If you were able to address them, what would you say?
1: Well, I still call on them to release my mother and all political prisoners. After all, we all know that the charges are completely false, and to stop bombing their own people.
0: And if your mother was able to hear this broadcast, what would you say to her?
1: I'd send her my love, as always, and say we're always thinking of her, and that I hope to see her before long.
2: Kim Aris on his mother Aung San Suu Kyi, still being held by the Burmese military under house arrest in Myanmar. That was News Hour for a Monday evening, UK time. Thank you very much for listening. Bye-bye for now.

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4: In Los Angeles, I'm Kai Rizdahl. Monday today, August the 3rd. Good as always to have you along, everybody. So, you know that thing where you've got a bunch of stuff you got to get done, so you make yourself a quick to-do list? Turns out Treasury Secretary Scott Bessent is like that, too. A Reuters photographer grabbed a picture of the scratch pad in front of Bessent at a cabinet meeting last Friday. To-do, it said, right across the top. And then underneath, buy Japanese yen $5 to $10 billion. That's true. It actually happened, as did the United States and Japan working together over the weekend to prop up the value of the Japanese currency and, they hope, stop a slide in the yen that started back in early May. Now, you may well be wondering, why would the Treasury Secretary have buying Japanese yen on his to-do list? Well, this is where I tell you that in this interconnected world of ours, what happens in Japan does not stay in

0: Japan. Marketplace's Nova Safo gets us going.
1: The U.S. and Japan said that they took their joint action because they're friends. And as we know, that's what friends do. They help each other out. But that's not exactly the whole story.
2: Japan has been a large buyer of U.S. government bonds.
1: Ishwar Prasad is Senior Professor of Trade Policy at Cornell University. In fact, Japan holds the most U.S. bonds of any foreign nation, more than $1 trillion worth.
2: Japan is getting rid of its U.S. treasuries. In other words, it's selling dollars and buying yen in order to stabilize its own currency.
1: Japan has spent tens of billions of dollars to do so. It needs to, says Catherine Dominguez, professor of economics and public policy at the University of Michigan.
3: They are a large importer of a lot of goods, most importantly, oil.
1: And oil prices are already up because of the Iran war. But Japan selling U.S. bonds is not great for the U.S. because it lowers bond prices and raises yields. Translation, higher interest rates for you and me. The U.S. buying yen alongside Japan sends a signal to markets, says Lee Hardman, a senior currency economist at the Japanese bank MUFG.
4: Given how important the U.S. is in the world and in terms of financial markets, that definitely helps to support the yen.
1: The U.S. is also considering expanding a lending tool so Japan can borrow against its bond holdings, not sell them.
4: It was obviously put forward by the U.S. to try to ease the risk of further selling in the U.S. Treasury market.
1: There's another reason to keep the dollar from getting too strong against Japan's yen. Trade, says Catherine Dominguez of the University of Michigan.
3: If the dollar strengthens, that hurts our exports on world markets and makes imports more attractive.
1: Because exports will be more expensive overseas and imports will be cheaper here at home. Exactly the opposite of what the Trump administration is trying to achieve with its tariff policies. I'm Nova Safo for Marketplace.
0: Wall Street today, well, there's peace in the Middle East, I guess. Don't take my word for it. Look at the markets. We'll have the details when we do the numbers.

0: New week, new month, not a bad time to step back and do a so where are we right now check-in. Nicole Servi is going to help us with that. She's an economist at Wells Fargo. Nicole, great to have you back on the program.
1: Thanks for having me.
0: Let's do a little level set here, shall we, before we get into the comings and goings of this economy. What's your broad sense right now of how things are going?
1: I think things are going okay. It depends on which release and which way the wind is blowing on how I'm feeling. But in general, from an aggregate view, growth is holding up. The labor market looks stable, and it seems like things are chugging along.
0: All right, labor market in a minute, but let's disaggregate here for a second. And I want to talk to you about the thing we talked about last time we had you on, the bond market. The reference here, of course, is Chairman Warsh's press conference of last Wednesday. He tried to talk the talk. The bond market was not buying it. How worried are you about how the market is receiving the chairman?
1: Yeah, so to your point, you did see an interesting reaction in the bond market. One of our interest rate strategists over here called it a twist in the yield curve, where you had your short-term rates come down and then your long-term rates rise. And I think what's going on there is you saw the market pricing out those expectations for the Fed to hike by the end of the year and then pricing in basically higher inflation over a long time horizon. So that is basically the market kind of telling us that they are not expecting the Fed to deliver on their inflation mandate, i.e. getting inflation back down to 2% anytime soon. And so that does make me a little bit worried. There were some remarks that Kevin Warsh made during his press conference where he said, you know, rates have actually risen. And so what he was implying was that the bond market was doing some of the work for the Fed. I think some of the problems with that and what was evident in the reaction to last week's meeting is that the financial market is probably, in bond markets in particular, they're only going to do the work for you if they think that you're going to achieve your 2% inflation target after all. They are worried a little bit about the Fed's credibility at this point in
0: time. So let's go there for a second. And this is ground well trod, but Chairman Warsh is steadfast in his refusal to explain to the markets and to, you know, broader Americans who pay attention to this stuff, which is you, me, and probably like, you know, business journalists and economists. But he will not, he says we're going to get inflation down. He will not say how he does it. Is that a problem?
1: I think it's a problem in the sense that if you just think about heading into this chairmanship for Kevin Warsh, it's like he's taking the floaties off. We've had this period of forward guidance for a very long time coming out of the financial crisis where the Fed would signal their intentions and how they would get there. And we're taking off the floaties in the sense of we're not telling markets how we're getting there. And I think that is just hard. That is going to be a hard adjustment. The avenues that he's kind of, let's say, hinted to in terms of stronger productivity growth or outright raising the federal funds rate, those are both credible. It's just I think the market right now is struggling with the fact that we don't know which way the committee is going to lean.
0: This is a perhaps inappropriate way to put this, but is he basically telling everybody to cowboy up?
1: I think so. And I think the reason being, and this, if you look back over history, is this period of forward guidance or the structure that the Fed has had is actually pretty short in the Fed's long tenure. But I do think that it's coming just off a period. It is a regime change in how markets interpret what the Fed is going to do. And so I think explicitly, yes, that is what the chairman is trying to say.
0: And so it's going to be bumpy, right?
1: Yes.
0: Okay. Labor market. Jobs come on Friday. Low hire, low fire. We've all heard, a zillion different ways to describe this economy. What is your sense of the labor market right now? And what are you thinking about for Friday?
1: Yeah. So if you look at how job growth has averaged over the first half of the year, it's been about 95,000 jobs added per month. And so we expect that in July, we'll add somewhere around that. And we think that that's just enough to keep your unemployment rate steady at 4.2%. So again, not much indication in some of your higher frequency alternative data that show us that hiring is meaningfully picking up, but it's also not showing us that layoffs are broadening out either. And so we're stuck in this low hire, low fire environment for the foreseeable future.
0: It is interesting to me that for a while, sort of late in Powell's tenure, there was all that tension between, ooh, should we think more about inflation or we should think more about the labor market? And the labor market does kind of seem to have fallen out of the discussion.
1: I agree. And I think some of that comes down to the positioning that Kevin Warsh put out during his very first FOMC meeting. In the statement, I don't think there was any mention of the labor market. And when he got the question, about it, he kind of leaned into this idea of the divine coincidence, where if you have inflation under control, then that means that the labor market and growth and your other factors of the economy will be steady. I believe that is the framework that Warsh is coming from, is if we get inflation under control, all the rest will fall in line.
0: Fingers crossed. Fingers crossed. Nicole Servia at Wells Fargo. Nicole, thanks a lot. I appreciate your time.
1: Thanks for having me.

0: Nicole and I talked about jobs a little bit right at the end there. Well, it turns out this is a big week for data about the American labor market. JOLTS comes tomorrow. That's job openings. ADP's private payrolls report comes on Wednesday. Then first-time claims for unemployment benefits on Thursday. Then, as I said, the July unemployment report on Friday. June, if you remember back that far, was kind of middling. Just 57,000 new jobs created. Not enough to get excited about, really, but probably enough to keep the unemployment rate steady. Now, data is one thing. What it's going to mean for the Fed is another. But the reality is that headlines and press conferences don't matter near as much as what people and businesses are feeling in their day-to-day. So Marketplace's Mitchell Hartman made some calls.
1: After years of managing other people's manufacturing operations in Chicago, Jim Piper took a leap in April and bought his own. Worldwide Broach does precision metal cutting for industries like hydraulics and auto manufacturing. He's got six full-time employees, most of them skilled tradespeople who'd been with the previous owner for decades.
2: It's something that's difficult to automate away or outsource overnight.
1: He's confident he can build the business up. Demand is reasonably strong.
2: We have capacity in the shop that's underutilized. I just need the next order and perhaps another employee or two.
1: In Austin, Texas, restaurant owner Adam Orman has been having a rough time of it.
3: Summer in Austin is slow. We've been doing a pay-what-you-will night since December and expanded that, and it definitely keeps us busy enough on Tuesday, Wednesday, and Thursday that we have a reason to have employees.
1: Orman co-owns two restaurants, Locadoro and Bambino, and has about 60 employees. And when staff turns over in the summer,
3: we don't necessarily have to replace employees. When we have posted, we'll get 30 to 40 inquiries, you know, in the first couple of hours.
1: In Stevensville, Maryland, Barton O'Brien's pet gear business, called Bay Dog, has seen demand slacken in the past year as cash-strapped consumers cut discretionary spending. At pet stores, that means toys and accessories.
4: At the end of the day, nobody needs a $70 dog life jacket.
1: Still, O'Brien says the business is young. He's introducing new products.
4: I actually just hired a new salesperson within the last couple of weeks.
1: To help double down on the company's latest product launch, a harness and leash for cats.
4: Cat is the fastest growing category within pet.
1: And the fastest growing demographic of cat owners is Gen Z men, a promising target for Bay Dog's growth. I'm Mitchell Hartman for Marketplace.

0: You know that feeling when you're putting leftovers away and none of the containers you have match the lids that you can find? The job market is kind of like that sometimes. It's a matching problem, which makes finding the right match all the better. Here's today's installment of our series, My Economy.
1: My name is Catherine Gordon. I am a remote freelance court reporter, and I live in Spokane, Washington. So for those who don't know, a court reporter is the person either in the courtroom or remotely over Zoom sometimes in legal proceedings who is in charge of the legal transcript and the production and safekeeping of that transcript. Back up. I've been a stay-at-home mom for about 4.5 years. I wanted to help contribute to my family financially because even though my husband works full-time and he has a good salary, we still felt that crunch, that financial crunch, you know, and I just wanted to find a way to contribute, but I still wanted to make raising my kids a priority right now. So I needed to find something flexible. When I started school for court reporting, I was 6 months pregnant. The program I did was online and self-paced. I was just like, I've got 3 months. I'm going to get through as much as I can. So from the time I started to the time I got certified was 11 months. Most people, when they think of court reporting, they think of the stenograph machine, which is the little typing machine, and they type really fast, and they kind of have their own little steno language. Voice writing, instead of typing on a little machine, we have a little handheld mask that we put up to our mouth. It is feeding what we say into our transcription software. So instead of typing out everything that's being said, we're essentially using a combination of English and code words, or we call them code briefs, to keep up with everything that is being said. One that I use a lot is State Rec. So that would stand for state your name for the record, which they almost always ask in a deposition. So that just cuts down on the amount of syllables that you're saying. Or for instance, if I was in a trial, I would say leggy for ladies and gentlemen of the jury. I will get paid an hourly rate for actively being on the record. And then on top of that, I will get paid a certain rate per page of the transcript. And then on top of that, you will get paid extra if there's an interpreter, an expert witness, a videographer. I calculated it recently, and I'm averaging around $70 to $90 an hour. So the money is great. To do something that I've really just done all on my own, I'm doing it on my own as a freelancer. I did it when I was pregnant. I finished a program with two very small kids being the primary caregiver. It's just kind of unlocked this sounds cheesy, but this new woman who's capable of things that I previously never thought that I was capable of. For me, as a mom, that is truly priceless.
0: And kind of cool, too, actually. Catherine Gordon, freelance court reporter, Spokane, Washington. Take a second, would you? Tell us about your job or maybe your hunt to find one and what it meant for you. Marketplace.org is where you can do that.

0: Coming up.
1: Appearance sells the first peach. Flavor sells the second peach.
0: It's the third one that's the real test. First, though, let's do the numbers. Yay, here you go. Dow Industrial's up 693, 1.3%, closed at 53,178. The NASDAQ advanced 540 points, 2.1%, 25,913. The S&P 500 up 110 points, 1.5%, 7,600 on the nose. Tech stocks led the way. Amazon up 4.5%, Meta gained 6%, Nvidia down close to 3% in the couch cushions. Economic activity in manufacturing expanded in July. That's 7 months in a row. That's from the ISM, the Institute for Supply Management. Industries reporting growth in July. Apparel and leather goods, transportation, and computer and electronic products. Bonds up, yield on the 10-year T-note down 4.68%. 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
3: 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Ahead on All Things Considered, starting at 2:30, wildfires near Spokane, Washington have burned more than 7,000 acres, destroyed about 600 homes, and forced the evacuations of tens of thousands of people. We'll have the latest this afternoon.
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0: This is Marketplace. I'm Kai Rizdahl. Big Oil reported quarterly profits last week, tens and tens of billions of dollars in the past three, count them, 3 months, 90 days. That's for ExxonMobil and Chevron and the like. And I'm reasonably certain we all know why. As happens when oil prices go up, as they have been, oil producers are incentivized to pump more crude out of the ground, which they have been doing in spades in the Permian Basin. Marketplace's Elizabeth Trovall has more on how oil companies, big and small, are faring in West Texas and New Mexico.
5: Regardless if you're a Permian-only operator like Diamondback Energy or a big international major like Chevron, there's one price lifting all boats out there. Andy O'Connor is with Morningstar DBRS.
6: The West Texas Intermediate, or WTI crude oil spot price, averaged about $95.75 a barrel in the second quarter. Almost a $24 a barrel increase from the average in the first quarter.
5: Employment and new oil rigs in the Permian Basin and other parts of Texas had been on the decline. But higher oil prices due to the war have reversed that trend, according to Carr Ingham with the Texas Alliance of Energy Producers.
7: We'll see how long it lasts, but that's an extraordinary story in 2026 as a rig count in Texas and in the Permian ceasing to decline. And not only flattening out, but turning north and going up pretty strongly in recent months.
5: And that drilling could boost production somewhat, Ingham says.
7: You're not getting another million barrels a day out of the Permian or out of Texas in the near term. You might get a few hundred thousand barrels a day over the course of a few months.
5: Activity in the Permian Basin can only grow so much. That's because publicly traded companies are cautious. Stephen Cunningham covers corporate energy for Argus Media.
8: We're not seeing them picking up rigs dramatically.
5: That comes from a lesson the companies learned the hard way coming out of the pandemic when oil prices tanked.
8: They're desperate to avoid a return to the boom-bust cycles of the bad old days in the last decade.
5: Capital discipline is key. Texas Christian University's Tom Sang.
9: The investors don't want to hear that they're increasing their drilling CapEx tremendously in a pricing environment that's ridiculously volatile.
5: even if the war in the Middle East is dragging on longer than expected. Prices are too volatile for making too many long-term investments. I'm Elizabeth Trovall for Marketplace.

0: Okay, random agricultural trivia time, stone fruit division. Georgia is the peach state. That's its official motto. We all know that. The peach state, however, is number 3 on the list of most peach producing states. California is number 1 going away. South Carolina is number 2. Then Georgia, Pennsylvania, and coming in 5th in the most recent data that we have, Colorado. But farming is tougher than usual in the American Southwest this year. The snowpack in the Rockies and a really fast spring melt mean Western Colorado's peach growers are having to get by with less water. And even one epically dry year can have long-lasting effects. Rocky Mountain Community Radio's Caroline Yanis has more.
1: Bruce Talbot is walking through his orchard, discarding peaches he doesn't think will sell.
2: See, those, they'll pick both of those because you're that color, orange color. That's what they're looking for. Appearance sells the first peach. Flavor sells the second peach. So if it doesn't taste good, they're not getting another one.
1: His family has operated Talbot Farms for more than a century, and they're one of Colorado's largest peach growers.
3: We have 200,000 trees-ish. I need to plant 5,000 trees a year.
1: But this has been an extraordinarily challenging year for Western fruit growers. There was virtually no snowpack in the headwaters of the Colorado River, and what little snow there was melted off fast after record high temperatures. So Talbot started picking peaches a month earlier than usual.
2: We've had some really tight years. 77 was tight, 2002 was tight, where it was nip and tuck on whether we would finish the season or not. Right now, there's not water to do that.
1: And that'll have impacts well beyond this season. Peach trees take a long time to grow. Talbot usually waits until a tree's been in the ground for 4 years to harvest fruit. But this drought makes it hard to plan.
2: I've already made my decisions for 27. I've made some decisions for 28 already. I can't turn on a dime.
1: In the past, farmers like Talbot haven't worried as much about water conservation because there was enough to go around. But now it's a bigger concern because demand for water is rising. David Sturley, a research scientist at Colorado State University who studies tree fruit, estimates that it takes about 3 feet of water per acre to grow peaches, or just under 1 million gallons.
4: So they are fairly water intensive, especially compared to the amount of precipitation that we tend to get here, which I think on average is about 9 inches a year, and lately has been about 5 or less.
1: But he says most farmers think peaches are worth the water.
4: The way I try to think of that is basically if you're trying to calculate per gallon of water used, how much money can you make off of it? I think peaches are pretty high on that list.
1: He says peaches can bring in anywhere from $10,000 to $35,000 per acre. That's more than you can make with forage crops like alfalfa, commonly grown in the Colorado River Basin. As Talbot puts it,
2: peaches pay the bills.
1: It's why he's willing to go to such great lengths to make sure his orchards survive this drought.
2: We will probably be putting water in tanks, be municipal water, and dig a basin around each plant, and we're going like you would house plants and keeping them alive, if at all possible.
1: In the longer term, Talbot knows that in the Colorado River Basin, there will be less water to go around for agriculture as the climate continues to get hotter and drier. He's hoping his high-value peaches can withstand that seismic change, but the uncertainty around water supplies makes that much more challenging.
2: This industry can absorb a higher cost of water than a lot of your other crops can, as long as it's there. If it's just not there, then this has to go away as well. Hope we never go that far.
1: In the meantime, Talbot is hoping for monsoon rains to get him to the end of the peach harvest. But he's not holding his breath. In Colorado, I'm Caroline Yanez for Marketplace.
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0: This final note on the way out today in which cause and effect lose their meaning. Elizabeth Trovall was telling us earlier about how about high oil and gas prices because of the president's war on Iran and how that is affecting A, crude production in the Permian Basin, and B, oil company profits? Well, the president was asked in the Oval Office today about those profits. He said, and this is a quote, they are making too much money. Oh. Amir Babawi, Caitlin Ash, John Gordon Noyakar, Steve Mullis, and Stephanie Seek are the Marketplace editing staff. Kelly Silvera is the news director. And I'm Kai Rizdahl. We will see you tomorrow, everybody. This is APM.
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9: It's All Things Considered from NPR News. I'm Elsa Chang.
10: And I'm Scott Detrow. Ohio Congressman Max Miller says he's still running for re-election despite allegations of abuse.
11: Not one of these allegations has ever been substantiated by any court or any agency.
9: We'll have more on allegations made by his ex-wife after this news.
12: Live from NPR News in Culver City, California, I'm Dwayne Brown. President Trump signed an executive order today creating a commission that will advise him on policies affecting military families. As NPR's Danielle Kurtzleben tells us, the Military Spouse Commission will advise the president on areas like housing, jobs, and child care.
13: Speaking in the Oval Office today, Trump framed the commission as being about military readiness.
14: The commission will help ensure we continue to give military spouses our very best, so our military can continue to be the strongest military anywhere in the world, and we're proving that. As you know, we had a conflict with Venezuela, worked out very well, and we have a conflict with Iran, and that's working out very well, very, very well.
13: The commission will be headed by Jennifer Hegseth, the spouse of Defense Secretary Pete Hegseth. Press Secretary Caroline Levitt says the commission will give annual recommendations. Danielle Kurtzleben, NPR News, The White House.
12: Federal regulators have given the green light to Boeing's 737 MAX 7 jet. NPR's Joel Rose reports it's a big milestone today for the aerospace giant after years of certification delays.
15: The Federal Aviation Administration has approved the smallest version of Boeing's best-selling 737 MAX line after years of review. At one point, Boeing expected the 737 MAX 7 to be approved in 2022, but the company faced a more stringent certification process after two fatal crashes of the larger MAX 8 model. Boeing also had to fix a design flaw with the MAX's engine de-icing system. It's the latest sign that regulators have growing confidence in Boeing, which has worked to recover from a crisis of safety and quality. The plane maker is still seeking certification for the larger 737 MAX 10 model, which could come soon. Joel Rose, NPR News, Washington.
12: Stocks finished higher on Wall Street today. The Dow up more than 690 points. This is NPR.
16: It's 2:32. With CAP Radio News, I'm Devin Yamanaka. The California Democratic Party is backing the billionaires' tax on the November ballot. The party's executive committee took official positions on all 14 ballot initiatives going before voters. The party's endorsement comes despite opposition from Democratic Governor Gavin Newsom and several statewide business and labor groups. Initially, backers of the tax fell short of the 60% threshold needed to get the party's endorsement, but later picked several votes to push it past the 60% mark. A major Yolo County manufacturer is getting bigger. The Board of Supervisors has approved Clark Pacific's request to turn 77 acres of farmland into industrial use outside Woodland. To make up for the lost farm ground, the company must save 3 acres of farmland elsewhere for every 1 acre it develops. The expansion will double the company's workforce, creating 180 new jobs. But Supervisor Angel Barajas says he has concerns about the project's environmental impacts.
17: There are some negatives, and I hope that we as a county can be able to continue to work with them to make sure that all of the mitigation factors are actually addressed. And if they're not addressed at the staff level, we should hear about it.
16: Clark Pacific builds concrete parts for big projects, including UC Davis's Aggie Square. The company says it'll start building the new space soon. You can find more news at capradio.org. 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
16: Ahead on All Things Considered, Governor Newsom's administration has changed environmental rules to prevent higher gas prices. 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
10: It's All Things Considered from NPR News. I'm Scott Detrow in Washington.
13: And I'm Elsa Chang in Culver City, California. All right, to Spokane, Washington now, where three out-of-control wildfires are threatening thousands of homes in and around that forested city. Authorities estimate that about 65,000 people have been evacuated because of these fires, including neighborhoods, businesses, and the sprawling VA hospital campus. So far, there are no reported fatalities, but Incident Commander Tom Clemo says that at least 700 structures have been lost, and that number could go up.
19: It's going to take a few days to get solid numbers, just because of the complexity, the volume of loss, and our priority right now is we have a firefight going on.
13: We're joined now by NPR's Kirk Sigler, who is on the ground in Spokane and was at that press briefing. Hi, Kirk.
20: Hey, Elsa.
13: Hey. Okay, so what are you seeing from your vantage point right now?
20: Well, to be blunt, not a lot because the smoke is so thick. Visibility from here, I'm looking across the downtown skyline, maybe less than a mile in places. Three wildfires, as you say, burning into the city, threatening it. One's threatening it. One's burning it just outside of it. It's hard for the aerial crews to even get in to assess the damage. And also, this is a city on edge. You know, Spokane neighborhoods are full of dense, old-growth, flammable pine forests. I want to take you out to a police roadblock near where the Old Trails Fire, it's one of the three, has just leveled neighborhoods, just twisted metal left, leaving nothing in its path in some streets. One official called it a war zone. So here's a tired Spokane police officer, Will Dowsing. He's addressing a crowd of anxious locals, and he's telling them he just doesn't know when they'll get back in. The wind is shifting today. The fire is changing directions back into the neighborhoods. It's just not safe.
21: I feel like an absolutely horrible person standing here giving you this news.
22: You're doing your
21: job. There
22: is
21: no answer that I can give you that will be emotionally acceptable to me or to you.
13: Wow, so much stress and anxiety. And this is still a very active wildfire situation, right?
20: Absolutely. These fires aren't even contained. And there are just some incredible stories of people evacuating. In that crowd, Elsa, looking for answers, was a man named Don Simpson. He tells me he helped evacuate a nursing home, which was right by his apartment, and he was putting older folks in the back of his pickup and racing away from the flames.
3: When I left, by that time, the fire was across the road, and like the field was burning. It exploded. The houses up here were on fire. Coming out, it was like black orange. It was like out of an eerie movie.
20: He has been sleeping in his pickup the last two nights, and a lot of people I've spoke to here at the Spokane Convention Center have similar stories. I'm here because this has been turned into a Red Cross shelter. There are hundreds of people inside on cots. I've just been watching some women here in front of me unload donated supplies, and they're just sort of waiting for word on, people are just waiting to see if their homes are still standing, and it may be days.
4: So scary. I know that it is still early, but what are fire officials saying about the fire response right now?
20: Well, it is early, as you say, Elsa, but, you know, urban wildfires like we've seen lately, like these, like Los Angeles, like in California, you really just can't stop them. Once they're going from house to house, you know, the structures create the fuel for rapid spread alongside all the trees and the brush. Now, one lucky thing I would say quickly is that the elite federal firefighting crews, some of them, including the incident commander, only had to travel from Oregon, where more than 1 million acres has burned so far, and they arrived in just a few hours. Local authorities were able to evacuate almost a quarter of this city of more than 200,000 people in just a matter of hours. So it's pretty extraordinary. But this is the kind of fire event that people here have been worried about and warning about for years. This is a city that is just getting drier and drier with its forest as a result of the last winter. And of course, you put climate change on that in the last few years.
4: That is NPR's Kirk Sigler in Spokane. Thank you so much, Kirk.
20: You're welcome.
10: Cambodia has become the first country in the Asia-Pacific region to reach a key milestone. 95% of people living with HIV there know their status. 95% of them are on medication. Of those, 95% have a viral load so low they have almost zero risk of passing it on. NPR's Duri Buscarin takes a look. And just a note to listeners, the story includes brief mentions of sexual assault.
22: Madam, hi, Mom and Dad.
23: In a video she sends me on WhatsApp, Dali Prum's 8-year-old daughter reads a school book.
24: She's just reading her lesson for her teacher.
23: Prum is a community health worker for CPN Plus, one of Cambodia's largest networks for people living with HIV. When she was 15 years old, Prum was abducted and raped. She was rescued and later tested for HIV. The test came back positive.
24: You know, I cry almost every day. For 3 years.
23: Prum was still in high school. Her family was supportive, but every night, the worst things would run through her mind.
24: I will be die soon. I cannot learn. I cannot study. I cannot graduate. I cannot do anything. I cannot make a family.
23: Prum did finish her studies, got a job, fell in love. She married and had a baby girl. She's strict about her medication, which keeps the levels of the virus in her body at undetectable levels, meaning she can't pass it on. And this is what Prum tells other people living with HIV. It gets better.
24: Honestly, please, please love yourself.
23: In the late 90s, Cambodia had a huge HIV problem, and the government decided it had to act. Almost 200,000 people had been infected with HIV, many of them child victims of sex trafficking. In 1996, NPR reporter Mary Kay Magstad interviewed some of them in Phnom Penh.
25: Li Na is a young Cambodian woman who was tricked into prostitution, much like M was. She says one of her first customers was a senior police official.
23: How they contracted HIV contributed to the discrimination and isolation many HIV-positive people faced. So the disease spread, says Chamrun Chobsok. He's the executive director of KANA, a network of programs supporting people with HIV.
26: Before 2000, so many people dying, and because no medication, no program.
23: He says Cambodia had the political will to do this. It's a constitutional monarchy, and both the king and the elected government wanted to prioritize the fight against AIDS. Then KANA, the nonprofit, decided on a strategy, and it was relatively low cost. Hire people already living with HIV who are part of high-risk groups and ask them how to get others into testing and treatment.
26: Reaching their peers. This is a way that can bring the people to come to services early.
23: Many people with HIV were women working in nightclubs. So they created a program called Smart Girl, where they offered HIV tests at their former places of work.
26: They become lay counselor. They become the people who go and conduct outreach.
23: Male outreach counselors created their effort for gay men, called it M-Style, and transgender women made their own.
26: Because they look like beautiful girls, so they call themselves Sreisros.
23: Sreisros, beautiful woman in the Khmer language. Annette Son is the director of Treat Asia, a network of clinics and researchers serving people with HIV based in Thailand. She says Cambodia tackled something that the Asia-Pacific region still struggles with.
0: For me, the number one challenge continues to be stigma.
23: That shame prevents them from getting that test and getting into treatment.
0: Sometimes people will think that, well, Asia is a mix of low, middle, high income countries, economies. Like, why is it that we are not able to manage HIV control?
23: She says that's what Cambodia did right. They realized that people seek healthcare where they feel accepted. Duri Buscarin, NPR News, Washington.
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16: It's 2:44 with CAP Radio News. I'm Devin Yamanaka. California lawmakers return to Sacramento after summer recess today, and a fight is already brewing over the future of the state's climate fund. Governor Gavin Newsom's administration has changed environmental rules to prevent higher gas prices. But as the California Report's Guy Marzorati explains, that could lead to less money for affordable housing, transit, and other projects meant to reduce carbon emissions.
2: Beneath the rumble of BART trains at the North San Jose Berryessa Station, construction crews are at work on a vacant lot.
5: What you see before you is a construction site for 195 units.
2: That's Jesse O'Malley Solis with the Valley Transportation Authority. VTA is looking to turn land next to transit stops into affordable apartments.
5: And so we're excited about welcoming new families, let's call it, in about 2 years at this location.
2: The project in North San Jose was made possible through a grant of nearly $30 million from California's Greenhouse Gas Reduction Fund. The fund pays for a wide variety of climate-friendly projects, like this future apartment building next to BART.
5: When your front door is at a station area, the people who live there are much more likely to hop on transit and not utilize a single occupancy vehicle to get to their destinations.
2: But there might not be money left in the climate fund for affordable housing, thanks to changes to California's Cap and Invest program. The program, launched in 2013, sets a cap on greenhouse gas emissions for factories, power plants, and oil refineries. Companies have to reduce emissions or bid on allowances, which are basically tickets that allow them to pollute. That's raised more than $36 billion for the climate fund over the years.
6: Traditionally, the state's used a lot of that funding to support kind of environmental-related programs.
2: Helen Kirstein is with the nonpartisan Legislative Analyst Office. Other allowances are given away to help lower costs for refineries or factories and prevent
6: basically businesses leaving the state because of higher compliance costs.
2: In May, the State Air Board changed how allowances will be divided up.
6: That basically result in a bigger share of allowances, mostly for industry, and a notably smaller share of allowances for the Greenhouse Gas Reduction Fund.
2: In an interview with KQED, Governor Gavin Newsom defended the trade-off. Since 2024, two California refineries have closed, and consumers are struggling with high gas prices. Without more assistance to industry, he argues, a tighter emissions cap could threaten California's effort to transition away from fossil fuels.
7: As we accelerate that transition, we also need to stabilize the market so that we don't have $10 gasoline.
2: But with fewer allowances up for auction, the Greenhouse Gas Reduction Fund could shrink from roughly $4 billion a year to half of that. How does Newsom want to spend that money?
7: Well, $1 billion a year, guaranteed to high-speed rail.
2: High-speed rail, a project Newsom continues to champion despite bipartisan criticism. The governor says with $1 billion a year, the state can complete an initial high-speed line from Merced to Bakersfield.
7: I believe when it is done, people look back and go, boy, this was worthwhile.
2: But Democratic lawmakers have other priorities for the shrinking climate fund. I met State Senator Dave Cortese near Capitol Expressway in San Jose, where the extension of a VTA light rail line is under construction.
8: Transportation infrastructure continues to be really, really important.
2: The light rail extension received over $60 million from the state climate fund. Now that transportation funding is also on the chopping block.
8: You're not going to be able to walk somewhere 20 years from now and point to your children or grandchildren and say, we had the good prudence to invest, to use capital invest to build that bridge or to build that particular piece of infrastructure.
2: As the legislature heads back to the Capitol, there's an added element of time pressure. The last legislative session of Newsom's tenure as governor comes to an end on August 31st, giving the governor less than a month to leave his mark on the future of California's climate spending. For the California Report, I'm Guy Marzorati.
16: It's 2:48. This is member-supported CAP Radio News, 90.9 Sacramento and on your smart speaker. In Sacramento area traffic from downtown to Davis, that will take you about 20 minutes. To Folsom, it's 32 minutes. And from Sacramento down to Stockton, it is 51 minutes right now.
11: Madeline from Rockland says that although she doesn't always enjoy listening to the news, she can always rely on CAP Radio to give her the facts she needs. Thank you, Madeline, for powering trusted journalism for our community.
16: Still ahead on All Things Considered, tens of millions of Americans have criminal records that are barriers to employment. An AI-powered app is helping them clear their records at a pace not seen before. That story's coming up in 20 minutes.
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15: 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I'm Elsa Chang.
10: And I'm Scott Detrow. For decades, Jewish Americans have overwhelmingly voted for the Democratic Party. And for just as long, Democratic lawmakers have stood behind Israel and the U.S. military aid that flows to it. More recently, opinion polls and House votes have shown a shift in attitudes. And PR's Maham Javid has more.
17: This month, 103 House Democrats voted to eliminate $3.3 billion of U.S. military and humanitarian aid to Israel. That stance exposed an ongoing rift in the party.
18: The debate over Israel is probably the highest profile and sharpest debate.
17: That's Jake Dilemani, a Democratic strategist.
18: Everything else in the Democratic Party right now, the differences between, let's say, far left and more mainstream candidates is more or less on minor nuance.
17: The shift on Israel within the Democratic Party is hard to ignore. 2 years ago, just 37 House Democrats wanted to cut funding. Jeremy Ben-Ami is the president of J Street, a liberal pro-Israel advocacy organization.
27: When we launched, now almost 20 years ago, we were considered to be at the fringe of the debate because the only understanding of what it meant to be supportive of Israel was that you had to support the government of Israel, right or wrong.
17: Now, though, he says just a small group wants to see unconditional support for the Israeli government. Another small group is anti-Israel. But he thinks the largest group in the Democratic Party is somewhere in the middle. They support Israeli and Palestinian people, the need for the U.S. to promote a resolution to the conflict, and they're critical of the Israeli government.
27: That is the mainstream of the Democratic Party. And I actually think, rather than being disarray, I think that the Democratic Party is sort of coming to a consensus around that position.
17: Even as more members of Congress have changed their public position on Israel, a divide persists between Democratic lawmakers and public opinion. Shibli Telhami, a political scientist from the University of Maryland, who polls attitudes on the Middle East, says Democratic voters have become more critical of Israel.
28: There has been a shifting paradigm about Israel, where a larger number of people, especially among Democrats, see Israel essentially as a villain
17: Telemi says while Democratic leaders find it easier to focus on frustration with Israeli Prime Minister Benjamin Netanyahu, the public doesn't have a problem talking about Israel broadly. And while anger toward Israel used to come mostly from younger Democrats, now that generational gap has almost disappeared.
28: And so we're in the process of witnessing elected Democrats scrambling to catch up to the public opinion of their constituents, but they have not fully caught up yet.
17: Some of that is on display at the ballot box this election season, where a handful of candidates aligned with Democratic Socialism and its platform on Gaza have won in primary races, even toppling longtime incumbents in New York and Colorado. Michigan will put that idea to a statewide test, where a Democratic Socialist Senate candidate faces a more moderate Democratic congresswoman in the primary. Haley Seufer, who heads the centrist Jewish Democratic Council of America, says this is the kind of race to watch for where the party really stands on Israel.
1: We're focused on those purple districts and states that will determine the majority. And it's our view that it's really only centrist and strong moderate Democrats who can win those races.
17: Seufer says that on the same day several progressive candidates won in New York, Congressman Richie Torres, who remains outspokenly pro-Israel, beat a Democratic Socialist challenger by 50 points. Maham Javed, NPR News.
15: Republican Congressman Max Miller of Ohio says that he is not dropping out of his reelection race despite accusations of domestic abuse from his ex-wife. His former father-in-law, Senator Bernie Moreno, has now publicly said that Miller should not serve in Congress. Republicans have a deadline of next week if they want to replace Miller on the ballot. Joining us now to talk about all of this is Gabriel Kramer from IdeaStream Public Media in Cleveland. Hi, Gabriel.
3: Hey there. Thank you for having me.
15: Hey. Okay. So just bring us up to speed here. I understand that Miller and his now ex-wife, Emily Moreno, finalized their divorce last year, right? So talk about why Miller is in the headlines at this moment.
3: Well, earlier this year, in court filings related to custody of their daughter, Moreno accused Miller of violence, including throwing hot water on her, holding a gun to her head, and pushing her against a wall. She also says Miller harmed their child and even broke her collarbone. Over the weekend, he took to social media to defend himself and deny all of these allegations. He says he never harmed his wife and never hurt his daughter. He specifically mentioned the hot water incident, calling it horseplay with water from a kitchen sink. He says he would not have the privilege of sharing custody if these allegations were true and criminal charges have not been filed against him. A Cuyahoga County Division of Children and Family Services investigation determined there was a lack of evidence to support child abuse.
15: Okay. And for people who don't know, Miller's ex-wife, Emily Moreno, is the daughter of Senator Bernie Moreno, a Republican, who's been largely silent for months, right? And I understand that he's chimed in now?
3: Yes, he has. And it's the first time we've heard from Bernie Moreno in the saga. The two are very prominent Republican officials in the state. Both have been endorsed by President Donald Trump, and they seem to be political allies. I mean, they were family. On social media, though, Bernie Moreno had harsh words for his former son-in-law. For context, Emily Moreno and Max Miller got married in 2022, but split up in 2024. Senator Moreno says Miller has made the last 2 years, quote, hell for his family, and he fails to meet the basic standards of character required to hold elected office. Miller responded, saying if he were in Bernie Moreno's shoes, he would not have waited 2 years to speak up.
15: Wow, intense. Okay, so what do you think these allegations could mean for Miller's reelection prospects? Like, do you think it'll affect Republicans' chances of holding that seat?
3: Well, he says he's staying in the race. Okay. However, if he does decide to withdraw, Ohio Secretary of State Frank LaRose says he would need to do so by August 10th for Republicans to be able to replace him in the race. Dropping out could be a political strategy if he feels, or the party feels, he's losing support in the race because of these accusations. After he won the May primary unopposed, there was a strong belief he would likely keep his seat. Mm-hmm. The Cook Political Report rates his district as likely Republican, although voter turnout by Democrats in Ohio shot up about 46% in the primary compared to 2022. Miller's district was redrawn this year and ended up slightly more Republican.
15: That is Gabriel Kramer from IdeaStream Public Media. Thank you, Gabriel.

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5: In a way, we're in a sort of high-stakes version of Groundhog Day.
6: Once again, President Trump threatens strikes on Iran, only to call them off.
7: How that pattern could be straining U.S. credibility during the war with Iran.
6: For Monday, August 3rd, this is All Things Considered from NPR News. I'm Ilsa Chang.
7: And I'm Scott Detrow. The Trump administration says it found 250,000 non-citizens on voter rolls in just 4 states.
6: We look into the data and what those claims could mean for the midterms.
8: These numbers, until they're backed up by any kind of clear, transparent methodology, should be considered made up.
7: And our co-host Juana Summers talks to soccer star Megan Rapinoe about the Women's World Cup.
9: The head coach of the women's national team said this, and it's the perfect way to explain the difference between men's and women's sports. Men's sports is cortisol, women's sports is dopamine.
6: Those stories and more after the summary of the day's news.
10: Live from NPR News in Washington, I'm Ryland Barton. Two key Republican senators are dropping their objections to advance the nomination of Todd Blanche to be the permanent attorney general. NPR's Claudia Grisales reports that could clear the way for Blanche's nomination to reach the Senate floor.
11: The Republican members of the Senate Judiciary Committee say they lifted their objections after acting Attorney General Todd Blanche issued a written order rescinding a $1.8 billion anti-weaponization fund. John Cornyn of Texas and Tom Tillis of North Carolina, who were both in their final terms, say the order also limits the scope of a tax immunity provision that's part of a broader government deal for President Trump reached earlier this year. While the move could clear the way for Blanche's nomination to head to the Senate floor, it's unclear if Blanche has secured enough votes there for his confirmation. Some legal experts have also raised concern over the deal's validity since Trump and other defendants have not signed off on the order. Claudia DeSalis, NPR News.
10: Two people in Michigan have died after becoming ill with cyclosporiasis, state health officials announced today. They're the first reported deaths in the U.S. linked to a widespread outbreak of the intestinal illness that began in May. NPR's Maria Godoy has more.
12: In a statement, Michigan's Department of Health and Human Services said both people who died had, quote, significant underlying health conditions that may have been impacted by cyclosporiasis and dehydration. Cyclosporiasis is not usually fatal. The illness is caused by the parasite Cyclospora. Symptoms include severe

0: Diarrhea that can last several days to weeks. People with healthy immune systems can often recover on their own, but treatment with antibiotics will speed recovery. Michigan has recorded more than 11,000 cases of cyclosporiasis this year in an outbreak linked to contaminated iceberg lettuce. Nationwide, the Centers for Disease Control and Prevention is investigating cases in 45 states. Maria Godoy, NPR News.
1: Crude oil prices eased after President Trump said he was holding off on attacking Iran because of a pending deal. Prices remained steady even after Iran signaled that no talks are underway. NPR's Camilla Domonoske reports.
2: Brent crude, the global benchmark for crude oil, had been trading around $90 a barrel late last week. After President Trump posted online about the perimeters of a deal to totally reopen the Strait of Hormuz, prices dropped by more than $5. Gasoline prices have barely budged, though, with the national average around $4.10 a gallon, according to AAA. Analysts at the App Gas Buddy say that between the war with Iran and Ukraine attacking Russian refineries, U.S. gasoline prices could set a new record for August, while remaining well below their all-time highs in 2022. Camila Domonoske, NPR News.
1: Major U.S. stock indexes rallied to the edge of their all-time highs after easing oil prices helped calm Wall Street's worries that inflation could get even worse. This is NPR News.
3: It's 3:04 with CAP Radio News. I'm Devin Yamanaka. The federal government says it's working with its private contractor to improve medical care and overall conditions at the Adelanto Ice Processing Center. That's after a lawsuit alleged inhumane treatment at the Mojave Desert facility. ICE submitted a court-ordered plan last week that said much of what's required is already in place. Attorneys for the detainees who sued dispute that claim. Allison Steffel is with the Immigrant Defenders Law Center.
4: Much of the filing describes the same policies and practices that failed to prevent years of suffering inside Adelanto.
3: Lawyers for the government want to block the improvement order entirely and ask the court to hold off on enforcement until their appeal is decided. Baseball's trade deadline was just a few minutes ago, and the San Francisco Giants made a bunch of deals. The latest has them sending outfielder Eliot Ramos to the Yankees for two minor leaguers, one of whom is an infielder who's the son of former Giants star Jeff Kent. They're also sending left-handed reliever Eric Miller to the Red Sox for minor league infielder Marcelo Mayer, one of Boston's top prospects. Yesterday, they sent starting pitcher Tyler Mahle to the Braves for right-handed starter Anthony Molina, then sent Molina to the Rivercats. San Francisco then traded all-star second baseman Luis Arraez and relief pitcher Caleb Killian to the Phillies for two minor leaguers. They've also traded left-handed starter Robbie Ray to division rival San Diego. Ray is 10-6 on the year and has gone 7-0 in June and July. In return for Ray, the Giants will get two of the Padres' top 10 prospects. Mahle, Arraez, and Ray are all on expiring contracts and will be free agents after the season. You'll find more news at capradio.org. Still ahead on All Things Considered, more sports news. The 2027 Women's World Cup is just around the corner. A conversation with former U.S. national team star Megan Rapinoe coming up in 15 minutes.
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7: From NPR News, this is All Things Considered. I'm Scott Detrow in Washington.
8: And I'm Elsa Chang in Culver City, California. It's a pattern that we keep seeing in the war with Iran. President Trump threatens massive strikes only to later call them off. The latest shift happened just this week when the president said last Wednesday that the U.S. would be, quote, hitting them very hard before pulling back just a few days later. President Trump also said that new talks with Iran would begin today, though Tehran said it had no plans for direct talks with the U.S. Mona Yacoubian is director of the Middle East program at the Center for Strategic and International Studies, and she joins us now to talk about what all of this means for ending this war with Iran. Welcome.
9: Thank you.
8: So I want to start with what you make of what happened over the weekend. Is this just more of what we've been seeing from President Trump throughout this conflict, or does it feel different to you in some way?
9: Well, I think, Elsa, in a way, we're in a sort of high-stakes version of Groundhog Day. I mean, we have definitely seen this pattern before. The president threatening massive strikes, then, in essence, pulling back, citing diplomatic breakthrough imminent. And then when those talks fail to materialize, he goes back to re-upping a threat of major military intervention.
8: Well, you and I are both using this word pattern, President Trump threatening strikes only to call them off. Do you think this pattern is hurting his credibility or the U.S.'s credibility with Iran?
9: So I think we're seeing something very different this time in terms of Tehran's reaction, where they are calling the president out. So, for example, noting that there was no prospect of direct talks with the United States, and instead highlighting that their talks are with Oman. And so I think here you are seeing Iran really, in essence, testing and probing the United States. And each time the U.S. pulls back from a threat, I think for Iran, they sense weakness. This emboldens many of the hardliners in Iran who feel that they can outlast the United States in a conflict.
8: So I was just going to ask you, you do see it as significant that Tehran has said its only negotiations are with Oman, even though it says it has no plans for direct talks with the U.S. It is saying it is very much openly talking with Oman.
9: Absolutely. This is part of, I think, a broader strategy by Iran to assert itself in the region. I mean, its insistence on maintaining its control over the Strait of Hormuz, I think, falls into this broader pattern of Iran seeking to project power in an emerging order in the region, an order which, from Iran's perspective, they would like to see the U.S. no longer playing a key role. And I think that's why they're highlighting that their negotiations are with Oman and not with the United States.
8: Can you just remind us, Mona, what is the central disagreement that is preventing a peace deal at this point?
9: Well, we have to recall that the initial driver for the conflict was Iran's nuclear ambitions, mm-hmm. and we are a long way from resolving that question. Right now, as a result of this war and Iran asserting its de facto control over the strait, we're seeing that the fundamental difference between the United States and Iran does revolve around whether or not Iran will continue to assert its control over that strategic body of water. That's just the first step before we get to anything that resembles a broader strategic deal with Iran that addresses its nuclear ambitions. And then whether we do that and it leads to broader peace is really, frankly, a universe away from where we are today.
8: What concessions is Iran looking for ultimately?
9: Well, again, I think Iran has signaled that it is not willing to relinquish this control over the strait. It serves multiple purposes for Iran. It also serves as an important deterrent. We're sort of seeing that now in this sort of back and forth of stepping up to the brink of much broader confrontation against Iran, but then not following through on that. And it's also an important source of leverage for Iran. So I think Tehran will insist on retaining control over the strait. It's also going to maintain some of its nuclear ambitions, certainly with respect to insisting on the right to enrich, perhaps at low levels. But again, we're very far from negotiations over that set of questions.
8: Well, you mentioned earlier in this interview that the whole point of this in the first place for the U.S. was to address the future of Iran's nuclear program. But it feels like we're so far away from talking about that at this point. I mean, what does it feel like to you?
9: It's unfortunately negotiations on Iran's nuclear program at this point are at best a distant prospect. I think that speaks to the complexities of conflict and what happens when we enter into a war. We have no way of knowing or understanding what trajectory the conflict will take. Now we find ourselves essentially wrapped around the axle around the question of the Strait of Hormuz.
8: Mona Yacoubian is director of the Middle East Program at the Center for Strategic and International Studies. Thank you very much.
9: Thank you so much.
7: There's a lot of fear right now about AI taking people's jobs. Well, here is a story about how AI is helping people get jobs, and not just anyone, but people who face significant barriers to employment. NPR's Andrea Hsu reports.
10: Tens of millions of adults in the U.S. have some kind of criminal record. These are felonies, misdemeanors, and in some cases, arrests without a conviction. The kind of histories that scare employers away. Virginia Mireles knew she looked terrible on paper.
11: 5 felony records, all due to my drug addiction.
10: Mireles grew up in poverty, started using heroin at 14. For 2 decades, she cycled in and out of the Arizona prison system. She says while you're behind bars, you think a lot about how you're going to change. But then you get out.
11: And you can't rent a house under your own name. You can't find a job that's going to help you support your family. So now you just feel terrible about yourself because, you know, your family's looking at you like, I thought you were going to be different.
10: It's a problem that Noella Sudbury is obsessed with solving.
12: How do you help someone with a criminal record get a job? It's really hard.
10: Years ago, as a public defender in Utah, Sudbury saw a justice system unresponsive to the root causes of people's problems.
12: Mental health, substance use, trauma, poverty.
10: Over and over, she saw people who had served their time struggle to find their way. Later, she took a job with Salt Lake County to try to bring change. Employers needed workers. The county wanted to help people get jobs, but their records stood in the way, most commonly drug charges and retail theft.
12: Could be shoplifting, it could be stealing a cup of coffee, it could be something small. But that background's scary to employers, particularly entry-level jobs, retail jobs. Like, I don't want somebody who's dishonest on my team.
10: Now, most states allow for some criminal records, like misdemeanors and nonviolent felonies, to be sealed or expunged after a period of time. Some states have passed clean slate laws to make this automatic for low-level crimes and non-convictions. Those efforts are driven by research showing people are less likely to commit new crimes if they have steady housing and jobs. Sudbury got a sense for how desperately people want those things when she began holding expungement clinics in Utah in 2018.
12: Hundreds and hundreds and hundreds of people came, many of them with their little kids holding hands in line, looking for opportunities.
10: Many told her they wanted to work in healthcare because in the throes of their addiction, somebody had saved their life. But the process of sealing a record was hard.
12: Just to do the intake, to piece together what was on someone's record, was taking 45 minutes to an hour per person.
10: Sudbury believed there had to be a better way. She thought, what if we could access the same information the background check companies use?
12: Could I build an app? Could I use technology to reduce my time? I just believed it was possible.
10: That was 7 years ago. Fast forward to the other week.
13: Good to see you.
10: Noella Sudbury was in Washington, D.C. to raise money for her startup, Rasa Legal, and her AI-powered app.
14: Oh, this is great. I've been following you crazy, so.
10: Sudbury's vision for automating the intake process is now reality in 3 states, Utah, Arizona, and Pennsylvania. You enter some information, answer a few questions, and within a few minutes, you can see your record and what can be expunged. Desmond Lomax, a contractor with the Maryland Department of Corrections, practically begs her, come to Maryland.
14: All of the administrators in Maryland, including the governor, he would love this.
13: I love that.
10: In fact, Sudbury's goal is to expand to every state, but it's a huge challenge. There's no national database that AI can just scrape. Every state has its own laws, its own systems and forms.
12: Sometimes counties have their own forms.
10: So it's going to take time and money, but technology is making it possible. Rasa is also using AI to draft the statements that get sent to court, explaining to the judge why the expungement should be approved. Now, the AI has made mistakes, so their lawyers review everything. But over time, Sudbury says, it's gotten so much better.
12: To now, where it sounds like I wrote it myself.
10: More than 90% of the petitions they file get approved, and the time it takes to file has been cut by more than half, so Rasa can charge just a fraction of what private attorneys charge. Sudbury says legal aid organizations doing this work might be able to help a few hundred people a year.
12: Since we launched in 2022, we are at almost 34,000 people now.
10: Virginia Mireles, the woman with 5 felonies, is one of them. A few years ago, she met Sudbury at an event and learned about her app.
11: I quickly went home to see what's possible for me, and in less than 5 minutes,
10: she saw her felonies could be cleared. Today, though she could work anywhere, Mireles works for Rasa. She talks with people who've gone through the screening process to see if they want to move forward with expungement. She sees in so many of them a brighter future ahead.
11: You'll never find a harder worker than someone who has something to prove to themselves.
10: She knows you're not always going to get a second chance, so she's not letting this one go. Andrea Hsu, NPR News.

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1: 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I'm Devin Yamanaka. In Sacramento area traffic, downtown to Elk Grove will take about 20 minutes on Highway 99. Downtown to Roseville will take 27 minutes. And from Sacramento down to Modesto, that will take you about an hour and 45 minutes right now.
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1: Still ahead on All Things Considered, the largest human composting facility in the U.S. is opening soon in Maryland with capacity for 2,000 bodies a year. Hear more coming up in 20 minutes. From the CAP Radio newsroom, State Assembly Republicans have ousted their leader, Heath Flora. He'll be replaced by Alexandra Macedo, a first-term member from Tulare who was part of his leadership team. The exit reportedly comes as Flora faces two state ethics investigations. The California Post is investigating Flora's use. The California Post reports the Fair Political Practices Commission is investigating Flora's use of campaign funds and his reporting of behested payments, which are charitable donations solicited by elected officials like Flora. More news at capradio.org.
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0: 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I'm Elsa Chang.
6: And I'm Juana Summers. The 2026 World Cup is in the past, but that does not mean we're tired of talking about the beautiful game. The next Women's World Cup is right around the corner in Brazil next summer, and unlike on the men's side, the U.S. women are top contenders, having already won the World Cup four times, so there's just a lot on the line for this U.S. women's team. Who better than U.S. women's team legend Megan Rapinoe to talk about all things soccer with us? Welcome to All Things Considered.
7: Thank you. Thank you.
6: I mean, Megan, it has just been such a wild, wild summer for sports in America. What did the Men's World Cup feel like for you? I know I just couldn't stop watching.
7: It felt wild, to be honest. That's a great way to say it. There was, drama and controversy on and off the field. I think, as always with the World Cup and a big, you know, it's a global sporting event unlike any other. It ultimately, sports captures your heart and you get into the storylines and, incredible stories emerge and it just sort of sucks you in. And I think we're sad it's over, but I think everybody's like, whoa, it's been a long summer.
6: It has been a long summer. I mean, what do you think it is about the World Cup that's so special and so unifying? I mean, look, I love sports. I will watch any preseason games, but like even people I know in my life who do not normally care about sports, they seem to be so plugged in and really just taking it all in.
7: I think the global nature of it is just different. I mean, it's a little bit similar to the Olympics in that way, where you can just like, you know, get behind this huge sporting event from different teams. I think you're always going to have these kind of underdog stories that people love. It might not be a team that goes far, but it might be a player that stuns or a story that you hear off the field. I think in a particularly divisive time that we're in. You know, I know being a someone who's not really down with this administration, it gave me an opportunity to like really cheer for America in a different way and to be really proud of that. And I thought our guys did really well. And I think it's just an opportunity to like be in the summer and enjoy yourself. And it's the game that like the rest of the world loves. So you don't have to like know the rules of American football or basketball or whatever it is. Everybody knows this game and everybody loves it.
8: Yeah. Now, you are a two-time world champion. You also know what it's like to lose a final. You know what it's like to lose in the round of 16. What's your advice to players on the men's side after their heartbreaking exit at the round of 16 this year?
7: I mean, you got to learn from it, learn from your mistakes or, you know, gain that experience. Obviously, I don't know what it was like in the locker room and what went on behind the scenes, but don't hang on to it, I would say. You win, you lose. I think, you know, the biggest lesson of being an athlete is you lose all the time. You're failing constantly. It's probably the biggest lesson in life. Learn how to fail well and learn how to learn from that and move forward. But I think for them, you know, there's a lot of young players on that team and they have a ton of talent. So learn from what you did wrong and prepare yourself, you know, as well or better in the next tournament and see where you can go from there.
8: I mean, I think so many of us who love soccer are really looking forward to next year's World Cup in Brazil. But I wonder, for people who maybe are new to American soccer, they're just getting the bug, what might they expect? What would you tell them to be excited for?
7: Well, women's soccer is a totally different beast. I think women's sports in general, the head coach of the women's national team said this, and it's the perfect way to explain the difference between men's and women's sports. Men's sports is cortisol, women's sports is dopamine. So you can expect a great vibe. You can expect there being a feeling of solidarity and unity. You can expect incredible play on the field. You know, the women's game has grown so much. We're seeing so much more investment and time and energy spent in the game, and it's just growing exponentially year over year over year. So you're going to have a party because it's going to be in Brazil. It's going to be a good vibe. You're going to have an incredible soccer culture, a fan base that really knows the game, appreciates the game, loves it, and celebrates it. And I think you're going to have an athlete group and teams and players that are really excited to be in Brazil. First of all, it's like one of the best countries in the world in general. We're going to be there in the summer. And then I think it's like when people think of soccer, like they think of Brazil. They think of those teams. They think of that flair and that personality and that like joy that the Brazilians always play with. I think all of us are trying to emulate that in a way. So the Women's World Cup is going to be lit. I think that's the main thing that people can take away. It's going to be incredible.
8: Incredible. One of the things I also wanted to ask you about is you're in a little bit of a season of change yourself. You recently ended a decade-long relationship with a longtime partner, Sue Bird. You also used to host a podcast together. That's a lot of professional change. It's a lot of personal change. How are you thinking about that? How are you approaching it?
7: Day by day, mostly. Yeah, I think having retired a couple of years ago and sort of started this, what now is a years-long transitional period in multiple different ways, I feel like there's no right answer. There's no perfect way to do it. I think the point is you kind of have to struggle through it. You have to figure out what a new way of looking at life looks like. It's a lot of trial and error, a lot of figuring out, but it's also like a brand new wide open space that I'm really looking forward to. You know, Sue and I's relationship was really great. And I think we learned a lot and really loved each other. And we did so much together, you know, in sort of our concurrent times in our career. We had a great podcast together. I think we both really loved it and learned a lot. And sometimes things come to an end and that's okay. And it gives you an opportunity to move on to other things and have new challenges. I think for me personally, it's while it's hard having all this transition happen one time, it's also really exciting. Mm-hmm. I did the same thing for a really long time. And while I loved it and I was really good at it, and I had a lot of, you know, recognition and validation from that, I also, now being retired, I'm like, oh, I'm actually quite young in my life. I feel like, yeah, I was old when I retired and quite young in my life. I have the rest of, you know, this really short life to live and to get the most out of. And it feels like I'm just starting this chapter.
8: Yeah. And you also have a new podcast coming out. It's called Why Are You Like This? And the show's with Vox Media. Now, this is a bit of a pivot for you, stepping away from sports, a little closer to culture. Tell us why. Tell us about it.
7: Yeah, Why Are You Like This is a solo show, so it'll be different in that regard for sure. It's much more of an interview-based show. I'm curious to talk to guests about why they are the way they are. I feel like I got this question a lot as a player on and off the field, sometimes in the positive, sometimes in the negative. I'm just like, girl, why are you like this? Why are you doing this? Why do you make the choices that you do? I feel like I did things a little bit different in my life and in my career. I think being a woman, being a gay woman, just naturally I'm going to do that. Mm-hmm. And I'm really interested in talking to people who are having an effect on culture, who are doing things a different way, who are trying to make the world a better place in some kind of way and using the talent or skill or thing that they do best to do that. They're taking a left when everybody's taking a right, and I want to know why.
8: That was Megan Rapinoe, two-time World Cup winner who has a new podcast out with Vox Media. Megan, thank you so much.
7: Thank you.

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1: 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Still ahead on All Things Considered, U.S. men's national coach Mauricio Pochettino came on in 2024 to right the ship ahead of this year's World Cup. 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
6: Live from NPR News in Culver City, California, I'm Duane Brown. An Israeli official rejected criticism today from President Trump's Board of Peace envoy, saying Israel must continue to attack Hamas during what was supposed to be a 10-month ceasefire. From Tel Aviv, NPR's Frank Langfitt has more.
7: Board of Peace envoy Nikolai Mladenov wrote the following on X on Sunday. Quote, 2 days of strikes across Gaza have killed civilians and destroyed medical supplies that people depend on, end quote. But speaking with NPR today, Doron Spielman, the Israeli Prime Minister's office spokesman, said Israel must keep attacking Hamas to weaken it further.
8: Just like in any country when they're facing an enemy who wants to kill them, the very first step is removing the ability of that enemy to harm you.
7: The disagreement highlights the different goals of Israeli Prime Minister Benjamin Netanyahu and President Trump, who's seeking a rapid end to the war. More than 73,000 people have been killed in Gaza during the fighting, according to the Gaza Health Ministry. Frank Langfitt, NPR News, Tel Aviv.
6: Federal prosecutors have dropped charges against three more people accused of damaging the Lincoln Memorial reflecting pool, NPR's Rachel Treisman reports.
9: The Trump administration has long accused vandals of damaging the pool's liner, but the U.S. Attorney's Office for D.C. moved Friday to dismiss the case against a former Olympian who was indicted last month. Prosecutors said new evidence points to a rushed paint job. Then they dropped misdemeanor charges against three other people. Attorney Alan Dale represents one of them.
10: They're all charged with doing about the same thing, putting their hand in the reflecting pool. So how would you dismiss against one and not against all?
9: President Trump has since pushed back on prosecutors' assessment, continuing to blame vandalism. Rachel Treisman, NPR News.
6: Stocks bounce back on Wall Street today. This is NPR.
1: It's 3:32. With Cap Radio News, I'm Devin Yalmanaka. The Sacramento County Office of Education has blocked a deal between the city school district and the teachers union. Trustees wanted to use a $100 million retiree health fund to address budget shortfalls. County officials said that only delays insolvency by a few weeks. Without the deal, the district faces a $222 million deficit. And just to note, the Sacramento County Office of Education is a financial supporter of Cap Radio. The California legislature returned from its summer recess today, and lawmakers had a hefty agenda. USLAU from our partner CalMatters has some highlights.
11: First things first, Newsom and state lawmakers must figure out how to spend the state's main climate fund. That was a leftover issue that didn't get resolved by June. They must figure out how to do more with less money. Separately, Newsom's administration is exploring a couple of packages, including wildfire legislation that critics say could hurt fire victims, although his administration didn't give specifics. He's also potentially stepping in to help a tech billionaire-backed group called California Forever for its Solano County development, although talks are still underway.
1: That's CalMatters reporter USLAU. Lawmakers have until August 31st to pass legislation before they adjourn for the year. You'll find more news at capradio.org. You can find us on Instagram. We are at Cap Radio. And you can find us on Facebook by searching for Cap Radio.
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14: From NPR News, this is All Things Considered. I'm Elsa Chang in Culver City, California.
15: And I'm Scott Detrow in Washington. It has been more than 2 weeks since Secretary of Homeland Security Mark Wayne Mullen made this allegation.
16: We've identified 250,000 non-citizens registered to vote in just four states.
15: Those four states and many election experts have serious doubts about that tally. NPR's Drew Joffe Block has been digging into the numbers and joins us now. What are the states Secretary Mullen's talking about?
17: Yeah, they're California, Nevada, New Jersey, and Pennsylvania. And they have no idea how the Department of Homeland Security came up with this 250,000 non-citizen number. Given that, David Becker at the Center for Election Innovation and Research had this to say.
18: These numbers, until they're backed up by any kind of clear, transparent methodology, should be considered made up.
15: I'm curious, did the Department of Homeland Security release any information along with its claim?
17: Well, for one, DHS said they used the state's public voter files, and we can talk more about that. Mm-hmm. And the other point is that they only claim to have successfully matched a much smaller number of voters, less than half of the 250,000, with social security numbers, names, date of birth, and addresses with a non-citizen in DHS records. But it's even unclear if that smaller number is accurate because of the possibility of false matches. And, you know, these matching efforts are really difficult. Often, an initial batch of alleged non-citizens is way higher than the final tally because some of those people turn out to be naturalized citizens.
15: There's a lot to follow up on there. Let's just pick one thing. You said DHS relies on public voter files for their claim. Why is that important?
17: Well, public voter files don't have voters' partial social security or driver's license numbers. Yet, as I mentioned before, DHS's letters claim they match the social security numbers for a portion of these voters, raising questions how federal officials got that data and matched it to the right person. And this is particularly interesting because for the last year, the Department of Justice has been trying to get states to turn over their full voter lists with that sensitive data, but they've been losing in court so far. All of these four states refused to turn over their full voter rolls to DOJ, yet now DHS is claiming to have done this analysis with the public rolls. Nevada's Secretary of State, Cisco Aguilar, who's a Democrat, raised these questions himself when we spoke to him.
19: You're suing me because I wouldn't give you that data or that information. So where did you get it? How did you get it? And is it reliable?
17: And what's notable here is that Aguilar told us he has not received a list of names from DHS of the alleged non-citizens on Nevada's voter rolls. And he told us, until I see the data, I can't do anything about it.
15: Let me just make sure I'm following all this. These states were told about the overall numbers of alleged non-citizens on their rolls, but they were not given names or anything like that.
17: Right.
15: So how are the states responding to these claims?
17: So last Thursday was actually the deadline DHS gave to states to write back, and we were able to review three of those letters from California, Nevada, and Pennsylvania. They asked for answers about DHS's methodology and expressed concern about eligible voters being removed based on unreliable data. California and Nevada also expressed concern about an upcoming deadline. This coming Wednesday marks 90 days until the November midterms. And as they pointed out, federal law says states can't systematically remove voters from the rolls within 90 days of a federal election.
15: I do want to note here that New Jersey recently did disclose thousands of non-citizens on its voter rolls, which it blamed on a software glitch. But more broadly, Jude, you have covered numerous false claims about widespread non-citizen voting. How do you see this DHS announcement fitting with broader narratives?
17: Yeah, well, DHS says the 250,000 number is proof this is a significant issue that demands attention. But a lot of experts think without clarity on the numbers, this is really just a stunt to sow doubt ahead of the midterms.
15: That is NPR's Jude Joffe Block. Thank you so much for joining us.
17: Thank you.
14: More and more Americans are reconsidering traditional burial options. Instead of caskets or cremation, they are considering greener methods like human composting. That's right. That's when your body is decomposed into the soil that can be returned to the land. The largest center in the U.S. for human composting just opened in Maryland. Scott Massioni from member station WYPR has more.
20: From the outside, Earth Funeral's new 37,000-foot facility in Elk Ridge, Maryland, looks like a large office building. But inside, there are 126 slowly rotating vessels that kind of look like submarine missile tubes. They hold human remains as they decompose into soil.
21: It's like my final gift to the Earth when I die.
20: Adrian Mathura toured the facility during an open house and says he wants to be composted when he dies.
21: I have a home in the Shenandoah Valley, and we have a mountain top in the middle of a valley, and I'm fine with my soil adding to the regeneration of like a worn away hill.
20: Previously, people in the eastern half of the country would have to ship bodies to facilities in Washington State or Nevada if they wanted to be composted after death. Maryland's facility will service the entire East Coast. Human composting is about a month-long process that turns humans into nutrient-rich dirt using bacteria, fungi, and mulch. In the end, about 300 pounds of soil is left over. Bones are pulverized and added to the soil, and then some or all of it is given back to the family or placed in land conservation projects to help plants grow.
21: It never seemed weird to me. It always made sense. If I can naturally compost, why not do that?
20: Mathura is part of a growing trend of Americans who are reconsidering traditional burial options. A survey conducted this year by Wake Forest University found that over half of the respondents would consider an alternative, like green burial or composting. Tanya Marsh, an expert in funerary and cemetery law at Wake Forest, says 14 states have legalized composting in the last 17 years, with more than a dozen more considering it.
22: So this is an incredibly rapid amount of change in the law in an incredibly short period of time. Cremation, it took 100 years of it being legal in the United States for to even hit 10%. So it shows, I think, that Americans are really open to doing things in a different way.
20: Today, about 62% of Americans choose cremation. But cremation burns about 600 pounds of fossil fuels per body. The appeal for people like Mathura is that human composting doesn't emit any toxic emissions and also avoids the use of embalming fluids used in burials that could contaminate groundwater. It ends up costing slightly more than cremation, between $5,000 to $7,000, depending on the service. Maryland Delegate Jessica Feldmark was one of the lawmakers who helped legalize composting in the state. Her father was a scientist who cared deeply for the environment and passed away before the state legalized composting. The family sent his body to Washington State to be composted.
23: His remains are now in land conservation programs and environmental restoration projects in the Olympia, Washington area, several different projects. And so at some point, we might be able to visit there.
20: Feldmark says she's glad there's a facility on the East Coast now that partners with local organizations where families can more easily visit the new life their loved ones helped create. Scott Massioni, WYPR News.

0: You're listening to All Things Considered from NPR News. The coach of the U.S. men's national soccer team is staying for another shot. Mauricio Pochettino came on in 2024 to lead the team through this summer's World Cup, and now he's signed a contract to remain through the next World Cup in 2030. NPR's Becky Sullivan has more.
1: The U.S. run at the World Cup this summer was electric in a lot of ways. Tens of thousands of fans packed into the stadiums and tens of millions tuned in on TV, including a total audience of more than 50 million between Fox and Telemundo, who watched the Americans' final game against Belgium in the round of 16. They lost that game 4-1. Afterward, head coach Mauricio Pochettino told reporters that, though the loss wasn't the result he'd wanted, he was happy with how far the team had come.
2: For me, I am so proud because in 1 year, I've seen, with all the circumstances, I think this team show that we can play football, we can play soccer, we can compete.
1: The three World Cup wins were a record for the American men, but U.S. soccer has bigger ambitions than yet another disappointing round of 16 loss.
3: So we want to be Argentina, we want to be Spain competing in a final. What are all the things that need to be true?
1: This is Federation CEO JT Batson speaking to reporters last month.
3: Obviously, our senior team performances matter, as do the state of our youth national teams, as do the state of our pathways more broadly, as do the state of our talent identification and development, as do the state of our coaching.
1: Transforming all of that is a monumental task. After the World Cup, there was a ton of hand-wringing about the American soccer system as a whole, how expensive it is for families, how hard it is for officials to identify promising young players. But on the coaching piece, Batson's job was simple: convince Pochettino to stay. No coach of the men's national team has ever had a resume like Pochettino's, with stops at top-flight European clubs like Tottenham, Chelsea, and PSG. The U.S. gig was in some ways a step backward in prestige for him when he came on board in 2024. But Pochettino dove in to rebuild the national team and try to change what he saw as a broken culture within U.S. soccer. By the summer, his players had fully bought in. Here's midfielder Tyler Adams speaking in June.
4: Obviously, culture improves through winning. Culture improves through competition. Bringing in players that hadn't been in the fold and competing to make sure that no one's getting comfortable is something that we had to not learn, but there's a respect level for every single person that comes in and around the group, and everyone feels included, and I think that's important.
1: Now Pochettino has the benefit of a full four-year cycle before the next World Cup. That, he said today in a video from U.S. Soccer, will allow him to rebuild for real.
2: We know very well that we need to work a lot. There are going to be up and downs during that process, but I think we are very confident that we can start from zero, from today, creating new approach in everything.
1: Pochettino's new contract is a bit of a surprise. He could have returned to Europe for a high-caliber club job, though there weren't many vacancies like that this summer. There's also the money. Pochettino's original $6 million salary made him the highest-paid coach in U.S. soccer history. Big-time donors footed much of that bill, and today's announcement again named a hedge fund billionaire as a principal funder. One other possible factor: Pochettino says he just really liked the U.S.
2: After the World Cup, we feel really sad.
1: He'd spent the summer listening to the country singer Lainey Wilson and learning the words to the team's unofficial World Cup anthem, John Denver's Take Me Home, Country Roads.
2: Of course, the music, the people, we feel really very welcome. We feel the love from the people. We are so excited also to share with the people, with the fans, because we really appreciate in the way that people treat us there.
1: The next Men's World Cup will take place in 2030, with most games hosted across Spain, Portugal, and Morocco. Pochettino will also have more involvement in the youth teams, U.S. Soccer says, with the 2028 Olympics in Los Angeles a key test for the next generation of American men. Becky Sullivan, NPR News.
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6: It's 3:48. 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I'm Devin Yalmanaka. In Sacramento area traffic from downtown to the airport, hold on there, music. From downtown to the airport, it'll take 15 minutes. To Folsom, it will take you about 32 minutes. And from Stockton to Modesto, that will take you about an hour right now.
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6: All right, music now. Still ahead on All Things Considered, an FDA advisory panel recently voted to greenlight a handful of popular peptides. The decision brought concerns about the unregulated supply. That story is coming up in about 20 minutes. From the Cap Radio newsroom, California and more than 20 other states today sued the Trump administration to prevent it from gaining access to the personal information of millions of recipients of a benefits program for low-income families. The Temporary Assistance for Needy Families program has come under scrutiny from the Trump administration as sources of potential fraud. The lawsuit is trying to stop a rule that would allow the government to share the personal information with other agencies. 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
8: I'm Sarit Lashinsky, senior producer at Cap Radio. 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
0: 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I'm Scott Detrow.
5: And I'm Elsa Chang. Just two of the Republicans who voted to impeach President Trump in 2021 are still serving in the House of Representatives. When one of them, Washington Congressman Dan Newhouse, announced his retirement, it opened up a rare opportunity for Republicans in the deeply blue state. NPR Politics reporter Sage Miller has more on the primary race to replace him.
11: Washington's 4th Congressional District is the most conservative district in Washington state. Trump won it handily in 2024. But a congressman who voted to impeach the president also won there. That was despite Trump endorsing candidates to replace Congressman Dan Newhouse twice.
12: This district has an opportunity to elect some of the most conservative candidates we've had.
11: That's Matt Brown. He's the mayor of Yakima, one of the district's only cities, and chair of the Yakima County Republicans. The race can signal which direction the Republican Party is moving in a future without President Trump, especially in a district that is mostly rural, dependent on agriculture, and more than 40% Latino. It also mirrors other Republican primaries throughout the nation. The top three candidates exemplify three distinct arms of the party. Yakima County Commissioner Amanda McKinney is endorsed by the president. Businessman and former candidate Jared Sessler is positioning himself as the anti-establishment outsider. And Republican State Senator Matt Bankey is more moderate. Brown thinks that list of candidates is a good sign.
12: It just shows like how strong the candidates are this time around.
11: In Washington's primary system, the top two candidates, regardless of party affiliation, advance to the general election. One of those spots is expected to go to the Democrat, John Dureski, an Air Force veteran. That leaves the Republicans fighting for the final spot. While McKinney has the president's support, a Trump-backed candidate has never won in Washington's 4th. Here's Brown again.
12: In Washington state, I'm not convinced that is the only thing voters are looking for, is whether they're endorsed by President Trump or not. And I think it's been proven.
11: Jared Sessler, the businessman, is running again after unsuccessful campaigns in 2022 and 2024. He received the Trump endorsement last cycle and still lost to Newhouse. Sessler believes the president's backing is important, but says a candidate can't expect to win on the endorsement alone.
13: If you're going to sit around and think you can just buy a race by sending out postcards and taking pictures and, you know, making TV commercials, like, I just don't see it.
11: That's a subtle jab at McKinney, who has been criticized for turning down interviews, debates, and public forums ahead of the primary. She declined NPR's interview request. In contrast to other Trump-endorsed candidates, McKinney seems willing to buck her own party by working with members of Congress she disagrees with. In one of her few publicly available interviews, this is what she told local Yakima TV station KIMA Action News.
14: I'm not here to be an obstructionist. I'm not here to drop bombs. I'm here to get work done. And I'm here to make people feel like they have someone fighting for them.
11: State Senator Matt Bankey has the most experience working across party lines to pass legislation. It was something he was known for during his time serving in a Democratic supermajority legislature. While he voted for Trump three times, Bankey made it clear he wouldn't blindly follow the president. He views this race as an opportunity to get America back on track.
15: I think it'll tell you if we're going to continue down this divide or we're going to unite.
11: Sessler, though, is using the fact that he has never been elected to political office to his advantage with voters.
13: We have made it a habit of electing people that are more interested in their political resume than in serving the people. And I want to change that.
11: Even with a stacked Republican field in a fairly conservative district, Democrats see a glimmer of hope. John Dorusky, the Democratic candidate, noticed the division among Republicans. He argues the district is winnable if Democrats invest in rural areas.
16: You win exactly zero of the races that you don't compete in. It's that simple.
11: While the Republican candidates face a testy competition on primary election day, Dorusky faces an uphill battle in the general. Sage Miller, NPR News, Yakima, Washington.
0: In the summer months, signs along Texas highways usually advertise fresh local peaches. But this year, Texas farmers say the warmest winter on record since 1895 has hurt their summer peach harvest. From Houston Public Media, Natalie Weber reports.
17: So you have a great weekend. Thanks for coming by.
18: On a hot, bright Friday afternoon, Bridget Stuns is buying produce at the Peach Creek Country Market about an hour southwest of Houston.
19: I was here last week and I'm here again. Whenever they got peaches or, you know, they're getting the cantaloupes in and the watermelon, I'll come.
18: Many of those peaches, however, may not be from Texas this year. That's according to Jeff Pavlock, the store's owner.
20: So what we've been doing this year is we've been carrying a lot of South Carolina peaches. The Texas peach crop was wiped out.
18: Pavlock says it's always a bit of a challenge to grow peaches in Texas. The fruit trees need chill hours, a certain number of hours where winter temperatures stay below 45 degrees Fahrenheit, but above freezing. This year, he says, peach trees didn't get enough chill hours, and a late spring freeze also wiped out much of the harvest. That freeze was followed by heavy rains and fungus growth.
20: It's like 1 week you'll get a peach in that'll knock your lights out, and the next week you got to deal with the brown rot, and that's from all the rain.
18: It's hard to say exactly how many peaches Texas produces each year. The state doesn't participate in the U.S. Department of Agriculture's peach count. However, Tim Hartman, a fruit crop researcher with Texas A&M, predicts that this year's crop will be less than half of last year's harvest. He says Texas weather is highly variable, but he has noticed a pattern.
21: In recent history, though, we've seen a trend of getting less chilling.
18: Hartman compares a lack of chill hours to a lack of sleep.
21: You're going to be more likely to snooze through your alarm clock, right? And then you're not going to be very productive that day. That's the same thing these plants are doing.
18: Climate change is creating new challenges for farmers and ranchers, according to the Environmental Protection Agency. Higher temperatures are impacting everything from corn harvests in the Midwest to cherry crops in Michigan. Unpredictable weather can also throw a wrench into peach production, too, even if the trees get enough chill hours. Jim Pakluda, who owns a farm north of Houston, says he didn't harvest a single peach this year.
22: You can accumulate chill hours, but if it gets really, really warm, then you can negate those chill hours. And so take them away, and then you can gain them again, but now you've confused the plant. And then if all of a sudden you throw in a freeze, then you'll just kill everything.
18: At the Peach Creek Country Market, a large, loud fan runs nonstop near the produce to keep shoppers cool. A worker uses a forklift to load pallets into a trailer that will deliver the fruit stand's produce across the region. Jeff Pavlock, the owner, says he feels fortunate that he has cultivated relationships with out-of-state farmers so he can still sell peaches this year.
20: And we will say our prayers for a better season next year, because I know the good Lord will take care of us.
18: Still, as he sits outside his produce store on the side of a Houston highway in the July heat, he says he misses the taste of a juicy Texas peach. For NPR News, I'm Natalie Weber in Houston.

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7: Skeptics question what the lawmakers actually got.
6: For Monday, August 3rd, it's All Things Considered from NPR News. I'm Scott Detrow.
7: And I'm Ilse Chang. For decades, Cubans looking to flee their country and start over have looked north to the U.S.
6: Now, many are trying to head south to Brazil instead.
8: We don't have a large percentage of migrants in Brazil, so it doesn't translate to politics.
7: And the FDA may ease access for several peptides popularized by wellness influencers. What does that mean for consumers and for public health?
9: We're moving towards a regulated pathway for peptides that patients are already using.
7: Those stories after this news.
10: Live from NPR News in Washington, I'm Ryland Barton. A coalition of states is suing the Trump administration over recently imposed tariffs on goods from the nation's largest trading partners. The administration said the new tariffs were on countries importing goods made with forced labor. NPR's Danielle Kurtzleben has more.
11: 25 states in all are suing the administration, saying in their suit that, quote, the administration cannot use forced labor as a pretext to continue its illegal tariff scheme. The administration imposed the tariffs under a law meant to fight discriminatory practices by trading partners. They set the new tariffs to take effect last month at the moment that another global blanket tariff expired. The lawsuit uses that continuity, as well as the president's own words, to argue that the new tariffs are not a good faith effort to fight forced labor. The states furthermore called the investigation that preceded the new tariffs a sham. Danielle Kurtzleben, NPR News, The White House.
10: Five states hold primary elections tomorrow: Kansas, Missouri, Virginia, Washington, and Michigan. The Michigan race to determine the Democrats' choice for Senate is attracting considerable attention. It pits a progressive insurgent against a four-term congresswoman, NPR's Tamara Keith reports.
12: Control of Congress is on the line in this race that mirrors a broader Democratic Party debate. Choose your fighter, a more moderate candidate backed by the party establishment, or a populist progressive. Neera Tanden of the Center for American Progress is worried about the general election.
13: The question is, can they beat Republicans, which, you know, heretofore has been untested?
12: Adam Green is co-founder of the Progressive Change Campaign Committee.
14: We consider the Michigan Senate race ground zero in the battle for the soul of the Democratic Party and an important harbinger of what is possible in the general election.
12: He argues this is an outsider moment. Tamara Keith, NPR News.
10: A nuclear power startup says it's secured funding to begin mass-producing small reactors. As NPR's Jeff Brumfield reports, the announcement comes after an ambitious program by President Trump to hurry reactor development.
15: Valor Atomics announced it raised $1 billion.

0: $1 billion in venture capital to begin mass-producing small nuclear reactors. Earlier this summer, the company turned on an experimental reactor in a tent-like structure in the Utah desert. That device was part of a program set up by the Trump administration to speed the development of new nuclear technologies. Supporters say it worked, with multiple companies testing new reactor designs, but critics point out the program slashed hundreds of pages of safety and security rules to hurry development. They worry the new designs could be risky. Valor hopes its reactors will soon be used to power defense systems, data centers, and heavy industry. Jeff Brumfield, NPR News.
1: The price of oil fell after President Trump said he would hold off on ordering new strikes against Iran. Stocks of airlines and other companies with big fuel bills rallied. This is NPR.
2: It's 4:04 with CAP Radio News. I'm Devin Yamanaka. Republicans in the state assembly voted to oust their leader today as he faces state investigations for potential ethics violations. CAP Radio's Laura Fitzgerald reports.
3: Republican Assemblymember Heath Flora was elected to lead his caucus in September of last year. Flora faced criticism after supporting legislation that would allow local jurisdictions to raise certain taxes, a proposal Republicans largely opposed. A report by the California Post also revealed Flora is facing multiple state investigations for potential ethics violations, including possible misuse of campaign funds and behested payments, which are payments lawmakers request from special interests for charities. Republican Assemblymember Alexandra Macedo of Visalia will replace him as the Assembly's top Republican. Laura Fitzgerald, CAP Radio News.
2: The executive board of the Democratic Party threw its support behind Proposition 40, the billionaires' tax, on the November ballot. The California Report's Madi Bolaños has more.
4: If approved, the measure would impose a 5% one-time tax on billionaires' assets to pay for health care. The proposal has divided the Democratic Party. Progressives like Vermont Senator Bernie Sanders and Bay Area Congressman Ro Khanna are endorsing the measure. But Governor Gavin Newsom, gubernatorial candidate Javier Becerra, and a growing list of labor unions have come out against it, saying it would do more harm than good.
2: 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Still ahead on All Things Considered, dozens of people who grew up around Philadelphia learned decades later they shared the same biological father, who was a pioneering infertility doctor. 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
7: 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I'm Elsa Chang in Culver City, California.
8: And I'm Scott Detrow in Washington. Two Republican senators say they will support Todd Blanche's nomination for attorney general. They have threatened to block his nomination over concerns about the Justice Department's deal with President Trump to end his IRS lawsuit. Now, the lawmakers say they have the written assurances they were demanding, paving the way for his nomination to move forward. NPR Justice correspondent Ryan Lucas is covering this and joins us now. Hi, Ryan.
9: Hi there.
8: So the two Republican senators who had been blocking Blanche's nomination were John Cornyn and Tom Tillis. How did Blanche finally win their support?
9: Right. Well, look, Cornyn and Tillis are both members of the Senate Judiciary Committee that has to vote on this nomination. And as you said, they were demanding written assurances from the Justice Department about the settlement deal the DOJ struck with Trump to end his lawsuit against the IRS over his leaked tax returns. They wanted in writing that the nearly $1.8 billion pot of taxpayer money dubbed the Anti-Weaponization Fund, that it was officially dead and not moving forward. And they wanted Blanche to clarify, again, in writing, the scope of the very broad tax immunity deal that shields Trump, his family, and businesses from audits of past tax returns. And so after many days of negotiations and talks to try to find a resolution to this, late last night, Blanche posted two documents that purport to address those very issues.
8: So what exactly did the documents say?
9: Well, one of them is signed by Blanche. It formally rescinds the order that created the Anti-Weaponization Fund. Blanche says in this document he is confirming, quote, beyond any doubt that there is no fund, end quote. The other document is unsigned, but it addresses the scope of the tax immunity deal. It states that what Blanche testified at his confirmation hearing about the scope is correct. So in other words, the immunity deal only applies to Trump, two of his sons, and the Trump Organization, instead of a much larger kind of nebulous group of people and family members as originally written. Also that the deal is limited to past tax returns, so not new ones, and that it only applies to the IRS.
8: Let's look at this from a few different angles now. Let's take the legal perspective. Do these documents fix the issues the senators have raised?
9: Yeah, that's a good question, in part because Cornyn himself has publicly pointed out that the settlement as written can only be modified by the parties. That would include President Trump. And these documents that Blanche released last night are not signed by the parties. Now, I spoke to Brandon DeBoe about this. He's the policy director at the Tax Law Center at NYU Law. And he said the documents that Blanche put out don't actually provide the guarantees that they purport to.
10: These assurances are not worth the paper they're written on. They don't pull back on the attempts to give the president and his affiliates unauthorized immunity from tax audits. And they don't do anything new to stop the president from trying to bring back the fund.
9: Now, to actually change the settlement deal that creates the anti-weaponization fund, DeBoe says that would require the agreement of all parties. As for the tax immunity deal, DeBoe says Blanche would have to rescind or modify his original order. And to be clear, neither of those things has happened according to these documents. It's also worth noting that Trump has repeatedly said he thinks the anti-weaponization fund is a good thing, that it's necessary, which, of course, fuels concern that Trump could just push to revive this in the future.
8: And that gets to the politics of this. And on that front, it seems like Blanche appears to have threaded the needle here.
9: That's right. Blanche had to do enough to win Cornyn and Tillis' support, and he appears to have done exactly that. The two senators put out a statement today. They said they are pleased that the Justice Department has issued, as they put it, a formal order terminating the anti-weaponization fund and a binding written order that limits the scope of the tax audit settlement. They also thanked Blanche and his staff. They say they look forward to voting to advance his nomination for attorney general. The Senate Judiciary is expected to vote on that tomorrow. And if Blanche advances, as he's now expected to do, he would still face a vote on final confirmation down the road in the full Senate.
8: NPR Justice Correspondent Ryan Lucas, thank you so much.
9: Thank you.
7: Peptides have been getting a lot of buzz lately. Last month, the popular and experimental drugs were the topic of a marathon meeting held by the Food and Drug Administration. A panel of advisors supported easier access to half a dozen of these compounds, which are heavily promoted in longevity and wellness circles for all kinds of reasons. So what's next? NPR's Will Stone explains.
11: The peptide saga has reached what could be its most confusing chapter, at least for the average consumer.
12: They are now even more curious. They've heard the word and they may not have a full understanding.
11: Dr. Jessica Duncan is with the telehealth company iVeem Health. She testified at last month's FDA hearing and spent the past week fielding questions from her patients.
12: Reminding them this does not mean that they're available yet, and explaining what the dangers that they could potentially face if they do try to get them early before they are from a regulated source.
11: That's because the panel's recommendations are just that, recommendations. It's still illegal for pharmacies to make these compounds. They're often taken together, sometimes by injection, for injury recovery, muscle growth and fat loss, improving athletic performance, enhancing metabolism, and more. What's available right now comes from a gray market where they're sold under the guise that they're only for research purposes, not human consumption.
13: It's a lot seedier than what people think.
11: That's Dr. Haleem Mohammed, who was on the FDA panel.
13: That's nowhere I want my patients getting their medications from.
11: Mohammed is chief medical officer for Game Day Men's Health, which runs clinics in the U.S. and Canada. During last month's hearing, he voted to reclassify these products so that compounding pharmacies can make them.
13: We're moving towards a regulated pathway for peptides that patients are already using.
11: To be clear, these are not approved drugs. They have not been studied in large-scale trials in humans, and the FDA's own scientists disagreed with the panel's decision. But it seems likely the agency will move forward all the same. There's high demand and political pressure. Health Secretary Robert F. Kennedy Jr. has called to make them available. Jesse Dresser is an attorney at Fryer Levitt and represents the compounding industry. He says typically the next step would be a formal rulemaking process, which could take months to more than a year.
14: Whatever options exist to make this a faster process, I think they are going to be leveraged.
11: For example, the agency could exercise enforcement discretion and allow these peptides to be made in the meantime while the longer process plays out. Dresser says it's also possible Secretary Kennedy could use his authority to direct the FDA to do this immediately, though in past situations, this was done to remove a product because of safety concerns.
14: It's never been used to fast track or to add a product, but this is a unique scenario, unique product, unique administration, frankly.
11: The explosion of the unregulated market is a real concern, but Elisa Bernstein says that isn't in and of itself a reason to okay these peptide therapies. Bernstein is a former FDA official and a consultant at Compounding Strategy Advisors.
15: FDA needs to follow the science and data, not the public pressure. Because once the door is open, any pharmacy can compound these products.
11: If the agency ultimately does greenlight these peptides, there's a huge industry ready to prescribe. But doctors practicing in more traditional settings will probably be wary. Dr. Harmeet Singh Narula is an endocrinologist at Banner Health in Arizona. He worries about their safety, even if they do come from legitimate pharmacies.
16: This is a significant concern for many of us in the space. I think the commercial enthusiasm is outpacing clinical science here.
11: Whatever happens, one thing is certain. Talking about peptides is becoming a regular part of his job. Will Stone, NPR News.
8: For decades, many Cubans seeking a new life have looked north to the United States. But as Cuba's economic crisis deepens and U.S. immigration pathways close, more are looking south to Brazil. Catherine Osborne reports.
3: On a Sunday morning in the southeastern Brazilian city of Volta Redonda, a group of Cuban migrants gather for Bible study and singing. Many of them sought asylum in Brazil just in the last year, after the Trump administration cut off permissions to migrate to the U.S. One is 57-year-old Jose Ramirez.
17: No hay muchas opciones.
3: He says there aren't many options now for Cubans who want to leave the island. Friends told him Brazil offered something increasingly rare. Asylum seekers can work legally while their claims are processed and receive government social services. For many Cubans, that's made Brazil one of the few viable destinations. But getting there isn't easy.
17: Guyana da la posibilidad de una puerta de entrada por tener libre visado.
3: Nearby Guyana is visa-free for Cubans, he says. So many fly there and enter Brazil by crossing the Amazon rainforest. It's a sharp reversal from just a few years ago, when migrants were making the same journey north through this region. Now, Ramirez works at an air conditioning company. In his free time, he learns how to cook Brazilian food with his new neighbors, like the stew feijoada.
17: Paio es carne seca,
18: lombo defumado,
17: uh-huh.
18: Y picanha suína.
17: Ah, qué cantidad de
3: Ramirez cosa. Is far from alone. Last year, more than 41,000 Cubans applied for asylum in Brazil, a record according to the Brazilian government. The country has stayed relatively open to asylum seekers at a time when not only the United States, but also European and other Latin American countries are tightening their borders. In Brazil, anti-migrant sentiment hasn't become a major political issue, says Larissa Jechirana of refugee services group Caritas.
19: It's because we don't have a large percentage of migrants in Brazil, so it doesn't translate to politics.
3: Still, even Brazil has become somewhat less welcoming in recent years. Jechirana says Brazil has tightened its migration policy since around 2023, partly in response to pressure from the United States. During the Biden administration, Washington encouraged countries across Latin America to make it harder for migrants who plan to continue to the U.S. border.
19: I would say that Brazil is still very open compared to other countries, but we definitely have seen like better times.
3: For fleeing Cubans, reaching Brazil means a hard journey and learning a new language, Portuguese. But many say when they get here, some things feel familiar. 35-year-old Cuban musician José Ángel Quindelán now lives near Rio de Janeiro.
20: De la cultura afro-brasileira, la cultura brasileira como tal.
3: Quindelán says Afro-Brazilian culture has parallels with Afro-Cuban culture. The similarities even inspired him to write a song about Havana and Rio.
20: Si hay en Havana, hola, virgen de regla.
3: He says he came to Brazil looking for a new start and found something that felt familiar. For NPR News, I'm Catherine Osborne in Rio de Janeiro.
20: Yeah, my ally,
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2: 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That will take 27 minutes on Highway 99 and 31 minutes on I-5. From Sacramento to Stockton, that's a 55-minute trip right now.
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2: Still ahead on All Things Considered, wildfires near Spokane have burned more than 7,000 acres, destroyed about 600 homes, and forced the evacuation of tens of thousands of people. The latest coming up in 15 minutes. From the Cap Radio newsroom, a new elementary school in Paradise has reopened in time for the new school year. Officials and community members cut the ribbon on the new Paradise Elementary School last Thursday, almost 8 years after the campfire destroyed the previous building. The Paradise Unified School District broke ground on the school last June. Paradise Elementary is the last school to be rebuilt. It'll welcome students next Wednesday. 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
7: And I'm Elsa Chang. Last week, we began telling you an exclusive story about a long-held secret. It's about dozens of people who learned late in life that the dads who raised them were not their biological fathers. Turns out they were all fathered by the same man, a pioneering infertility specialist. Instead of becoming consumed with anger and bitterness, these half-siblings did something unexpected. They came together and bonded. They've even had reunions. In her final episode, NPR's Frank Langfitt explains how these strangers formed a family.
24: Rina is one of the offspring of Dr. Charles Charney. Like some other siblings, she asked NPR not to use her full name to protect the privacy of some family members. Brian is a retired college professor. She says when her half-brothers and sisters first saw one another, many connected over shared physical traits. She explained at a sibling lunch last year in New York.
25: You know, like Peggy and Paul, and I guess also Larry. There's a few who have like really high cheekbones. And then you have the Frankenstein forehead. A lot of us have like these huge foreheads.
24: Some also connected over the profession they shared with the father they never knew, medicine. Their biological father, Dr. Charles Charney, was a renowned urologist who lived in Philadelphia. Gil Brodsky, a doctor himself, talked about it at a sibling reunion this year in Florida.
26: We've got, you know, 13 docs among us. And none of us, of the 13 of us, grew up in a family where either parent was a doctor. It's one of the interesting mysteries of the family.
24: Like their biological father, many of the Sibs excelled academically. Gil studied medicine at Harvard, as did his half-sibling, Scott. When Gil attended the sibling get-together in 2018, he was surprised to run into Scott. He shared the story in an earlier phone call.
26: When we went to my first reunion, Scott said, "I know you."
1: I said, huh? They said, yeah, we were in medical school. It was a year behind you. We were friends in Vanderbilt Hall. So we talked about who our various friends were. And then he said, who'd you go out with? And there were a few that we had in common.
24: In addition to Harvard, other Charney Sibs, as they refer to themselves, attended MIT, Yale, Penn, and Johns Hopkins.
4: We're a very distinguished family. We've got X number of doctors and authors and heads of the academic departments and things like that. And it's like, wow, that's my family.
24: As more half-siblings popped up on DNA websites, Gill and others served as ambassadors, helping newcomers grapple with the revelation.
4: It wasn't like, hey, I got to tell you this something, fella. We try to be sensitive about it, and there's no shame. You know, we're proud to be who we are.
24: But first contact can be tricky. How do you tell someone their father isn't who they think he is? Joe Lubeck is a Philadelphia neurologist. When he popped up on a website as a half-sibling, Gill contacted him. Joe knew he'd been conceived with the help of a sperm donor, but did not yet know who that donor was. Before the two spoke, Joe found an old photo of Gill online. The resemblance was striking.
5: It looked like my college yearbook picture. I couldn't believe it. And I showed this to my wife, and it was like a holy
24: When Joe got on the line with Gill, Joe was on edge.
5: I got angry because I thought that Gill was going to tell me that his father, the one that raised him, that he had the privilege of growing up in the same household with, was my sperm donor. And I was actually relieved when he told me otherwise.
24: Why?
5: Well, there was nothing that Gill had that I was really deprived of.
24: Gill explained to Joe that he wasn't alone. He was part of something much larger. After hearing this, Joe says he went from trepidation to excitement. But some conversations with siblings backfired. Bryna recalls reaching out to a half-sister after seeing her listed as a close relative on a DNA site. Before she spoke with Bryna, the woman had no idea the man who had raised her wasn't her biological father.
25: She was very angry. My other siblings told me that I better lawyer up, that I'm going to get sued. And I'm like, what can I be sued for?
6: What was she angry about?
25: That I told her she was donor conceived. She had four cousins on the phone drilling me and trying to poke holes in my story to figure out where I was not telling the truth.
24: Bryna says the episode underscores just how difficult it is to share a revelation like this with a stranger.
25: She's absolutely correct. I do not know. At the time I'm talking to someone, I don't know who they are, what's happening in their life, whether or not this is a good moment to talk or not.
24: Diane, who also asked that her full name not be used, is an author and entrepreneur in Boston. She says other half-siblings rejected this idea of a new family as well.
9: We have 10 that really don't want anything to do with this. They're angry at their parents. They don't like us. They don't want to engage.
24: But for those raised as only children, the discovery of so many half-siblings has been a wonderful surprise. Larry Brook is a retired CPA. He's 81.
10: There are negatives to being an only child. The biggest negative is you have nobody to talk to. You have nobody to play with. I wanted siblings growing up much more than some. I mean, I always wanted a sister. I now have 30.
24: The sibling reunions have now gone on for a decade. At January's mini reunion in Fort Lauderdale, the siblings seemed like old friends or brothers and sisters. One day, the siblings and their spouses shared lunch on a terrace. After lunch, Dina Harris, an OBGYN, caught up with me by an artificial waterfall next to the hotel pool. She reflected on how the reunions and relationships have changed over the years.
12: Now it's evolving into a different kind of meeting where we just want to have fun with each other, that's all. So, and you could see, we really do like each other if we get along really well. It's very bizarre.
24: The Charney Sibs have had time to ponder the meaning behind their extraordinary experience. Diane frames it like this.
9: At the end of the day, this entire story is about what is family.
24: Diane now sees parenthood and family as defined by love and nurture, not biology.
9: I have no questions about who my father was. My father was not my sperm donor. My father was the guy who taught me how to ride a bike and who took me out for Chinese food on Sundays. That That's my dad.
24: Bryna draws a broader lesson.
9: My entire life, the way that I've coped with things that are difficult or challenging is to look at it and say, how can I make this work as something positive in my life? I'm a big believer that we have choices in how we may look at things. And if one way of thinking about something isn't working, you have a choice.
24: A choice to take a potential catastrophe and turn it into something affirming and meaningful. Frank Langford, NPR News, Fort Lauderdale.
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1: It's 4:32. Or no, it's not. It's 4:29. News from NPR is next, followed by updates from our newsroom. It's Monday is what it is. Still ahead on All Things Considered, Governor Gavin Newsom's administration has changed environmental rules to prevent higher gas prices. But that could lead to less money for affordable housing, transit, and other projects meant to reduce carbon emissions. 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
4: Live from NPR News in Culver City, California, I'm Dwayne Brown. It feels like deja vu all over again as oil prices fell sharply on hopes that fighting between the U.S. and Iran around the Strait of Hormuz might be winding down. President Trump claims a deal to end the fighting was near and says he ordered U.S. forces to hold off on any new strikes. The price of crude oil dropped to $80 a barrel overnight, but the cost at the gas pump remains well above $4 a gallon on average. Patrick DeHaan with Gas Buddy says demand usually softens by now, but uncertainty in the Middle East will continue to be a driving factor.
5: After August 8th, if the national average is still above the $4 mark, it'll be the latest in the calendar year that we've ever seen that $4 a gallon mark still stick around. So just a lot of uncertainty, constant back and forth. We've been here before. So whether or not there's going to be a permanent deal is what motorists are going to be looking for.
4: Well, stocks surged today amid hopes that the U.S. and Iran could clinch an agreement to ease tensions in the Persian Gulf, but it remains unclear when the strait will reopen to oil tanker traffic. NPR's Rafael Nam reports.
6: After a lot of recent volatility, stocks rallied after President Trump announced over the weekend that the U.S. would hold off from attacking Iran and saying, quote, the perimeters of a deal has been agreed to. There's not a whole lot of details, but for now, investors acted with relief, sparking big gains in Wall Street while global crude prices fell. This has been the pattern since the war with Iran started. A lot of volatility, with markets sometimes posting big declines, but then staging enough rebounds to allow the Dow to hit a record close, with the S&P ending just below its record close hit in early June. Rafael Nam, NPR News.
4: This is NPR.
1: It's 4:32 with CAP Radio News. I'm Devin Yamanaka. The California Democratic Party is backing the billionaire's tax on the November ballot. The party's executive committee took official positions on all 14 ballot initiatives going before voters. The party's endorsement comes despite opposition from Democratic Governor Gavin Newsom and several statewide business and labor groups. Initially, backers of the tax fell short of the 60% threshold needed to get the party's endorsement, but later picked several votes to push it past the 60% mark. The Yolo County Board of Supervisors has approved Clark Pacific's request to turn 77 acres of farmland near Woodland into industrial space. The company builds concrete parts for major projects, including UC Davis's Aggie Square. To mitigate the lost farmland, Clark Pacific must preserve 3 acres of farmland elsewhere for every 1 acre it develops. Supervisor Oscar Villegas says the county balanced the economic benefits with conservation.
7: We don't take lightly these kinds of conversions. We take them very seriously. In fact, I think it's evident by the amount of time that our staff have spent, the amount of time in the hearings that the Planning Commission has spent, that have helped sort of craft a project that makes sense and meets that sort of all the different competing interests to continue to be good stewards of our resources.
1: The expansion is expected to double Clark Pacific's local workforce by creating 180 new jobs. 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
1: Still ahead on All Things Considered, Ohio Congressman Max Miller says he's staying in his re-election race despite abuse allegations. His former father-in-law, U.S. Senator Bernie Moreno, says Miller should step aside before Wednesday's ballot deadline. 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
3: It's All Things Considered from NPR News. I'm Scott Detrow in Washington.
9: And I'm Elsa Chang in Culver City, California. All right, to Spokane, Washington now, where three out-of-control wildfires are threatening thousands of homes in and around that forested city. Authorities estimate that about 65,000 people have been evacuated because of these fires, including neighborhoods, businesses, and the sprawling VA hospital campus. So far, there are no reported fatalities, but Incident Commander Tom Clemo says that at least 700 structures have been lost, and that number could go up.
10: It's going to take a few days to get solid numbers, just because of the complexity, the volume of loss, and our priority right now is we have a firefight going on.
9: We're joined now by NPR's Kirk Sigler, who is on the ground in Spokane and was at that press briefing. Hi, Kirk.
11: Hey, Elsa.
9: Hey. Okay, so what are you seeing from your vantage point right now?
11: Well, to be blunt, not a lot because the smoke is so thick. Visibility from here, I'm looking across the downtown skyline, maybe less than a mile in places. Three wildfires, as you say, burning into the city, threatening it. One's threatening it. One's burning it just outside of it. It's hard for the aerial crews to even get in to assess the damage. And also, this is a city on edge. You know, Spokane neighborhoods are full of dense, old-growth, flammable pine forests. I want to take you out to a police roadblock near where the Old Trails fire, it's one of the three, has just leveled neighborhoods, just twisted metal left, leaving nothing in its path in some streets. One official called it a war zone. So here's a tired Spokane police officer, Will Dowsing. He's addressing a crowd of anxious locals, and he's telling them he just doesn't know when they'll get back in. The wind is shifting today. The fire is changing directions back into the neighborhoods. It's just not safe.
12: I feel like an absolutely horrible person standing here giving you this news.
13: You're doing your
12: there
13: job,
12: is no
13: pal.
12: Answer that I can give you
13: You're
12: that would be emotionally job. Acceptable to me or to you.
9: Wow, so much stress and anxiety. And this is still a very active wildfire situation, right?
11: Absolutely. These fires aren't even contained. And there are just some incredible stories of people evacuating. In that crowd, Elsa, looking for answers, was a man named Don Simpson. He tells me he helped evacuate a nursing home, which was right by his apartment, and he was putting older folks in the back of his pickup and racing away from the flames.
14: When I left, by that time, the fire was across the road, and like the field was burning. It exploded. The houses up here were on fire. Coming out, it was like black orange. It was like out of an eerie movie.
11: He has been sleeping in his pickup the last two nights, and a lot of people I've spoke to here at the Spokane Convention Center have similar stories. I'm here because this has been turned into a Red Cross shelter. There are hundreds of people inside on cots. I've just been watching some women here in front of me unload donated supplies, and they're just sort of waiting for word on, people are just waiting to see if their homes are still standing, and it may be days.
9: So scary. I know that it is still early, but what are fire officials saying about the fire response right now?
11: Well, it is early, as you say, Elsa, but, you know, urban wildfires like we've seen lately, like these, like Los Angeles, like in California, you really just can't stop them. Once they're going from house to house, you know, the structures create the fuel for rapid spread alongside all the trees and the brush. Now, one lucky thing I would say quickly is that the elite federal firefighting crews, some of them, including the incident commander, only had to travel from Oregon, where more than 1 million acres has burned so far, and they arrived in just a few hours. Local authorities were able to evacuate almost a quarter of this city of more than 200,000 people in just a matter of hours. So it's pretty extraordinary. But this is the kind of fire event that people here have been worried about and warning about for years. This is a city that is just getting drier and drier with its forest as a result of the last winter. And of course, you put climate change on that in the last few years.
9: That is NPR's Kirk Sigler in Spokane. Thank you so much, Kirk.
11: You're welcome.
13: Cambodia has become the first country in the Asia-Pacific region to reach a key milestone. 95% of people living with HIV there know their status. 95% of them are on medication. Of those, 95% have a viral load so low they have almost zero risk of passing it on. NPR's Duri Buscarin takes a look. And just a note to listeners, the story includes brief mentions of sexual assault.
15: Madam, hi, Mom and Dad.
16: In a video she sends me on WhatsApp, Dali Prum's 8-year-old daughter reads a school book.
15: She's just reading her lesson for her teacher.
16: Prum is a community health worker for CPN Plus, one of Cambodia's largest networks for people living with HIV. When she was 15 years old, Prum was abducted and raped. She was rescued and later tested for HIV. The test came back positive.
15: You know, I cried almost every day. For 3 years.
16: Prum was still in high school. Her family was supportive, but every night, the worst things would run through her mind.
15: I will be dying soon. I cannot learn. I cannot study. I cannot graduate. I cannot do anything. I cannot make a family.
16: Prum did finish her studies, got a job, fell in love. She married and had a baby girl. She's strict about her medication, which keeps the levels of the virus in her body at undetectable levels, meaning she can't pass it on. And this is what Prum tells other people living with HIV. It gets better.
15: Honestly, please, please love yourself.
16: In the late 90s, Cambodia had a huge HIV problem, and the government decided it had to act. Almost 200,000 people had been infected with HIV, many of them child victims of sex trafficking. In 1996, NPR reporter Mary Kay Magstad interviewed some of them in Phnom Penh.
17: Li Na is a young Cambodian woman who was tricked into prostitution, much like M was. She says one of her first customers was a senior police official.
16: How they contracted HIV contributed to the discrimination and isolation many HIV-positive people faced. So the disease spread, says Chamrun Chobsok. He's the executive director of KANA, a network of programs supporting people with HIV.
18: Before 2000, so many people dying, and because no medication, no program.
16: He says Cambodia had the political will to do this. It's a constitutional monarchy, and both the king and the elected government wanted to prioritize the fight against AIDS. Then KANA, the nonprofit, decided on a strategy, and it was relatively low cost. Hire people already living with HIV who are part of high-risk groups and ask them how to get others into testing and treatment.
18: Reaching their peers. This is a way that can bring the people to come to services early.
16: Many people with HIV were women working in nightclubs, so they created a program called Smart Girl, where they offered HIV tests at their former places of work.
18: They become lay counselor. They become the people who go and conduct outreach.
16: Male outreach counselors created their effort for gay men, called it M-Style, and transgender women made their own.
18: Because they look like beautiful girls, so they call themselves Sreisros.
16: Sreisros, beautiful woman in the Khmer language. Annette Son is the director of Treat Asia, a network of clinics and researchers serving people with HIV based in Thailand. She says Cambodia tackled something that the Asia-Pacific region still struggles with.
19: For me, the number one challenge continues to be stigma.
16: That shame prevents them from getting that test and getting into treatment.
19: Sometimes people will think that, well, Asia is a mix of low, middle, high-income countries, economies. Like, why is it that we are not able to manage HIV control?
16: She says that's what Cambodia did right. They realized that people seek healthcare where they feel accepted. Duri Buscarin, NPR News, Washington.
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1: It's 4:44 with CAP Radio News. I'm Devin Yalmanaka. California lawmakers return to Sacramento after summer recess today, and a fight is already brewing over the future of the state's climate fund. Governor Gavin Newsom's administration has changed environmental rules to prevent higher gas prices. But as the California Report's Guy Marzorati explains, that could lead to less money for affordable housing, transit, and other projects meant to reduce carbon emissions.
20: Beneath the rumble of BART trains at the North San Jose Berryessa Station, construction crews are at work on a vacant lot.
21: What you see before you is a construction site for 195 units.
20: That's Jesse O'Malley Solis with the Valley Transportation Authority. VTA is looking to turn land next to transit stops into affordable apartments.
21: And so we're excited about welcoming new families, let's call it, in about 2 years at this location.
20: The project in North San Jose was made possible through a grant of nearly $30 million from California's Greenhouse Gas Reduction Fund. The fund pays for a wide variety of climate-friendly projects, like this future apartment building next to BART.
21: When your front door is at a station area, the people who live there are much more likely to hop on transit and not utilize a single occupancy vehicle to get to their destinations.
20: But there might not be money left in the climate fund for affordable housing, thanks to changes to California's Cap and Invest program. The program, launched in 2013, sets a cap on greenhouse gas emissions for factories, power plants, and oil refineries. Companies have to reduce emissions or bid on allowances, which are basically tickets that allow them to pollute. That's raised more than $36 billion for the climate fund over the years.
22: Traditionally, the state's used a lot of that funding to support kind of environmental-related programs.
20: Helen Kirstein is with the nonpartisan Legislative Analyst Office. Other allowances are given away to help lower costs for refineries or factories and prevent
22: basically businesses leaving the state because of higher compliance costs.
20: In May, the state air board changed how allowances will be divided up.
22: That basically result in a bigger share of allowances, mostly for industry, and a notably smaller share allowances for the Greenhouse Gas Reduction Fund.
20: In an interview with KQED, Governor Gavin Newsom defended the trade-off. Since 2024, two California refineries have closed and consumers are struggling with high gas prices. Without more assistance to industry, he argues, a tighter emissions cap could threaten California's effort to transition away from fossil fuels.
23: As we accelerate that transition, we also need to stabilize the market so that we don't have $10 gasoline.
20: But with fewer allowances up for auction, the Greenhouse Gas Reduction Fund could shrink from roughly $4 billion a year to half of that. How does Newsom want to spend that money?
23: Well, $1 billion a year, guaranteed to high-speed rail.
20: High-speed rail, a project Newsom continues to champion despite bipartisan criticism. The governor says with $1 billion a year, the state can complete an initial high-speed line from Merced to Bakersfield.
23: I believe when it is done, people look back and go, boy, this was worthwhile.
20: But Democratic lawmakers have other priorities for the shrinking climate fund. I met State Senator Dave Cortese near Capitol Expressway in San Jose, where the extension of a VTA light rail line is under construction.
24: Transportation infrastructure continues to be really, really important.
20: The light rail extension received over $60 million from the state climate fund. Now that transportation funding is also on the chopping block.
24: You're not going to be able to walk somewhere 20 years from now and point to your children or grandchildren and say, we had the good prudence to invest, to use Cap and Invest to build that bridge or to build that particular piece of infrastructure.
20: As the legislature heads back to the Capitol, there's an added element of time pressure. The last legislative session of Newsom's tenure as governor comes to an end on August 31st, giving the governor less than a month to leave his mark on the future of California's climate spending. For the California Report, I'm Guy Marzorati.
1: 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In Sacramento area traffic, there is a collision on southbound 99 at Grantline Road. The backup goes all the way up to Elk Grove Boulevard. From downtown to Elk Grove on Highway 99, that will take you 26 minutes. Downtown to Modesto will take about an hour and a half if you take I-5 and 99.
0: Eduardo from Woodland says, thank you for being a guiding light in the sea of disinformation that plagues us all in these turbulent times. 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
9: 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I'm Elsa Chang.
13: And I'm Scott Detrow. For decades, Jewish Americans have overwhelmingly voted for the Democratic Party, and for just as long, Democratic lawmakers have stood behind Israel and the U.S. military aid that flows to it. More recently, opinion polls and House votes have shown a shift in attitudes. NPR's Maham Javid has more.
6: This month, 103 House Democrats voted to eliminate $3.3 billion of U.S. military and humanitarian aid to Israel. That stance exposed an ongoing rift in the party.
7: The debate over Israel is probably the highest profile and sharpest debate.
6: That's Jake Dilemani, a Democratic strategist.
7: Everything else in the Democratic Party right now, the differences between, let's say, far left and more mainstream candidates is more or less on minor nuance.
6: The shift on Israel within the Democratic Party is hard to ignore. 2 years ago, just 37 House Democrats wanted to cut funding. Jeremy Ben-Ami is the president of J Street, a liberal pro-Israel advocacy organization.
25: When we launched, now almost 20 years ago, we were considered to be at the fringe of the debate because the only understanding of what it meant to be supportive of Israel was that you had to support the government of Israel, right or wrong.
6: Now, though, he says just a small group wants to see unconditional support for the Israeli government. Another small group is anti-Israel. But he thinks the largest group in the Democratic Party is somewhere in the middle. They support Israeli and Palestinian people, the need for the U.S. to promote a resolution to the conflict, and they're critical of the Israeli government.
25: That is the mainstream of the Democratic Party. And I actually think, rather than being disarray, I think that the Democratic Party is sort of coming to a consensus around that position.
6: Even as more members of Congress have changed their public position on Israel, a divide persists between Democratic lawmakers and public opinion. Shibli Telhami, a political scientist from the University of Maryland, who polls attitudes on the Middle East, says Democratic voters have become more critical of Israel.
26: There has been a shifting paradigm about Israel, where a larger number of people, especially among Democrats, see Israel essentially as a villain.
6: Telhami says while Democratic leaders find it easier to focus on frustration with Israeli Prime Minister Benjamin Netanyahu, the public doesn't have a problem talking about Israel broadly. And while anger toward Israel used to come mostly from younger Democrats, now that generational gap has almost disappeared.
26: And so we're in the process of witnessing elected Democrats scrambling to catch up to the public opinion of their constituents, but they have not fully caught up yet.
6: Some of that is on display at the ballot box this election season, where a handful of candidates aligned with Democratic Socialism and its platform on Gaza have won in primary races, even toppling longtime incumbents in New York and Colorado. Michigan will put that idea to a statewide test, where a Democratic Socialist Senate candidate faces a more moderate Democratic congresswoman in the primary. Haley Seufer, who heads the centrist Jewish Democratic Council of America, says this is the kind of race to watch for where the party really stands on Israel.
3: We're focused on those purple districts and states that will determine the majority. And it's our view that it's really only centrist and strong moderate Democrats who can win those races.
6: Seufer says that on the same day several progressive candidates won in New York, Congressman Richie Torres, who remains outspokenly pro-Israel, beat a Democratic socialist challenger by 50 points. Maham Javed, NPR News.
9: Republican Congressman Max Miller of Ohio says that he is not dropping out of his reelection race despite accusations of domestic abuse from his ex-wife. His former father-in-law, Senator Bernie Moreno, has now publicly said that Miller should not serve in Congress. Republicans have a deadline of next week if they want to replace Miller on the ballot. Joining us now to talk about all of this is Gabriel Kramer from IdeaStream Public Media in Cleveland. Hi, Gabriel.
8: Hey there. Thank you for having me.
9: Hey. Okay, so just bring us up to speed here. I understand that Miller and his now ex-wife, Emily Moreno, finalized their divorce last year, right? So talk about why Miller is in the headlines at this moment.
8: Well, earlier this year, in court filings related to custody of their daughter, Moreno accused Miller of violence, including throwing hot water on her, holding a gun to her head, and pushing her against a wall. She also says Miller harmed their child and even broke her collarbone. Over the weekend, he took to social media to defend himself and deny all of these allegations. He says he never harmed his wife and never hurt his daughter. He specifically mentioned the hot water incident, calling it horseplay with water from a kitchen sink. He says he would not have the privilege of sharing custody if these allegations were true and criminal charges have not been filed against him. A Cuyahoga County Division of Children and Family Services investigation determined there was a lack of evidence to support child abuse.
9: Okay. And for people who don't know, Miller's ex-wife, Emily Moreno, is the daughter of Senator Bernie Moreno, a Republican, who's been largely silent for months, right? And I understand that he's chimed in now?
8: Yes, he has. And it's the first time we've heard from Bernie Moreno in the saga. The two are very prominent Republican officials in the state. Both have been endorsed by President Donald Trump, and they seem to be political allies. I mean, they were family. On social media, though, Bernie Moreno had harsh words for his former son-in-law. For context, Emily Moreno and Max Miller got married in 2022, but split up in 2024. Senator Moreno says Miller has made the last 2 years, quote, hell for his family, and he fails to meet the basic standards of character required to hold elected office. Miller responded, saying if he were in Bernie Moreno's shoes, he would not have waited 2 years to speak up.
9: Wow, intense. Okay, so what do you think these allegations could mean for Miller's reelection prospects? Like, do you think it'll affect Republicans' chances of holding that seat?
8: Well, he says he's staying in the race. Okay. However, if he does decide to withdraw, Ohio Secretary of State Frank LaRose says he would need to do so by August 10th for Republicans to be able to replace him in the race. Dropping out could be a political strategy if he feels, or the party feels, he's losing support in the race because of these accusations. After he won the May primary unopposed, there was a strong belief he would likely keep his seat. Mm-hmm. The Cook Political Report rates his district as likely Republican, although voter turnout by Democrats in Ohio shot up about 46% in the primary compared to 2022. Miller's district was redrawn this year and ended up slightly more Republican.
9: That is Gabriel Kramer from IdeaStream Public Media. Thank you, Gabriel.
8: Thank you.

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3: In a way, we're in a sort of high-stakes version of Groundhog Day.
4: Once again, President Trump threatens strikes on Iran, only to call them off.
5: How that pattern could be straining U.S. credibility during the war with Iran.
4: For Monday, August 3rd, this is All Things Considered from NPR News. I'm Ilsa Chang.
5: And I'm Scott Detrow. The Trump administration says it found 250,000 non-citizens on voter rolls in just four states.
4: We look into the data and what those claims could mean for the midterms.
6: These numbers, until they're backed up by any kind of clear, transparent methodology, should be considered made up.
5: And our co-host Juana Summers talks to soccer star Megan Rapinoe about the Women's World Cup.
7: The head coach of the women's national team said this, and it's the perfect way to explain the difference between men's and women's sports. Men's sports is cortisol, women's sports is dopamine.
4: Those stories and more after the summary of the day's news.
8: Live from NPR News in Washington, I'm Ryland Barton. Two Republican senators who threatened to block acting Attorney General Todd Blanche's nomination to be permanent Attorney General now say they will support him. The announcement from Senators John Cornyn and Tom Tillis comes after Blanche yesterday formally rescinded the $1.8 billion anti-weaponization fund to compensate President Trump's allies. But as NPR's Ryan Lucas explains, another provision providing Trump with tax immunity remains in place.
9: It formally rescinds the order that created the anti-weaponization fund. Blanche says in this document he is confirming, quote, beyond any doubt that there is no fund, end quote. The other document is unsigned, but it addresses the scope of the tax immunity deal. It states that what Blanche testified at his confirmation hearing about the scope is correct. So in other words, the immunity deal only applies to Trump, two of his sons in the Trump Organization, instead of a much larger kind of nebulous group of people and family members as originally written.
8: NPR's Ryan Lucas reporting. Trump says he didn't know the details of the deal to advance Blanche's nomination, and he defended the anti-weaponization fund, saying his supporters were treated very unfairly. Around 9,000 acres has burned in three fires north of Spokane, Washington, the state's second largest city. Close to 67,000 people have been evacuated. Northwest Public Broadcasting's Anna King has more.
10: Britt Wilson was standing outside of her parents' home in North Spokane. It was just ashes. There were massive trucks working in the background to shut down the gas lines.
11: They had to get out at the last minute, and they couldn't find two of their cats when they left. So, we have no idea where they are or if they're okay. They're probably not. But just, it's just wild. Like, it was like that morning they were fine.
10: Many seniors and families are evacuated to Spokane's convention center. Others are filling up the hotels in town. Most appear spent from exhaustion and worry about what they will find when they are allowed to return home. For NPR News, I'm Anna King in Spokane, Washington.
8: Federal regulators have given the green light to Boeing's 737 MAX 7 jet. As NPR's Joel Rose reports, it's a big milestone for the aerospace giant after years of certification delays.
12: The Federal Aviation Administration has approved the smallest version of Boeing's best-selling 737 MAX line after years of review. At one point, Boeing expected the 737 MAX 7 to be approved in 2022, but the company faced a more stringent certification process after two fatal crashes of the larger MAX 8 model. Boeing also had to fix a design flaw with the MAX's engine de-icing system. It's the latest sign that regulations